0: had a bad heart. And because he had a bad heart, he went and he got a pacemaker that was a smart pacemaker. It actually kept track of his heart data. And it gave him information about the health of his heart. And it also gave information to his doctor who was tracking the health of his heart. And that was all well and good until detectives went to the doctor's office with a warrant to obtain his smart heart data to be used against him in a court of law. Now, the detectives were doing this for a reason. They believed that Mr. Compton was involved in a insurance scam, an arson fraud, where you burn down your house, get the insurance money. And so they were investigating this case, figuring that his heartbeat would disprove his story about what was happening during the arson. And in some ways, they might have been correct. His heartbeat wasn't doing what he claimed that he was doing. He was supposed to be running around, like, rescuing his pets, and his heartbeat did not reveal that. But the reality was, here was his smart data, his heartbeat, that was going to be used as evidence against him in a court of law. Did the detectives do anything wrong? Not necessarily. They were following their own investigation and their need for evidence. But I think we can might all pause about the fact that our smart data could be used against us in this way. And so the book is about telling these stories, stories of self-surveillance, about how we have built a new world around us with smart data that is revealing what we do and by definition how we're doing it that can be obtained as evidence, and also a form of like democratic self-surveillance where we as citizens are investing taxpayer money in building sensor systems in our cities, camera systems, automated license plate readers, all in our systems to be able to surveil ourselves, giving power to the police. So I sat down to write this book. I'm a law professor. I teach criminal law and criminal procedure at George Washington University. And I teach about how law is changing in front of technologies. But I sat down to write this book thinking that it was going to be helpful for my students who are going to be practicing in courtrooms where most of the evidence in the future will be like cell phone data or facial recognition and how you might think about that new change. And I realized I wasn't writing a book just for the students. I was really writing a book about us, about how we have actually radically changed our own worlds in this new world of digital self-surveillance. And so the book kind of tracks how our homes, our papers, our bodies, our things are all being transformed by this digital reveal, where we might be putting a Echo or an Amazon Alexa in our home, listening to what we're saying, or a Ring doorbell on our front door to watch who's going in and out, which is basically us usually going in and out. We might be having things like Fitbits or those smart pacemakers. We might be able to have worlds where if you use digital payment services, like that is basically revealing what you're buying and by definition where you are when you bought it. And in some ways, every smart device that you are purchasing is a surveillance device. That's actually what you're buying. You're buying surveillance.
1: 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His book, Your Data Will Be Used Against You.
0: And it was a question of, like, so what are we doing in this world where we are kind of revealing ourselves from the inside out? This isn't the government coming into our house and saying, you need to put a wiretap in your house. This is us choosing to put an Alexa in our house. This isn't the government saying, we're going to put a tracker on your wrist. It's us choosing to put an Apple smartwatch on our wrist. And the book is not about shaming people into this. There are lots of good reasons why people use these devices for different reasons. But it's interrogating the questions about how is it changing our world? How does it change privacy? What does it mean to have privacy or an expectation of privacy in a world where everything is being recorded as you walk outside or even in a store or anywhere else? What does it mean to give the power to companies who are actually collecting this data in ways that we are only beginning to understand? These companies are selling the technologies to police departments. They're also selling it, obviously, to us, and we're buying it. What does it mean in that world of self-surveillance? And it asks these questions of, so who is going to be harmed by this? Is it going to be the people who are traditionally the targets of surveillance? And it is, obviously, poor communities, communities of color are generally being targeted. But this sort of aperture of surveillance is expanding. We are seeing people, the people who can afford, like, the smart refrigerator to order milk when you run out, like, those are people with means that are now surveilling themselves in ways that they have not necessarily always been worried about. There's a privilege that has come with people who have money who didn't think they would be the target of surveillance who now have exposed themselves. No one who has bought into a world of smart devices can actually hide behind the fact that they are now revealing themselves in all these different ways. And so the book tries to walk through how our world has changed, literally how our physical

0: the world has changed to reveal data about ourselves. And then ask, how does it change power and privacy and the sort of practical realities of, as you might imagine, every time this is sort of rolled out, there are all sorts of problems when humans enter the mix and try to use it for investigation. There's false matches for facial recognition. There are false IDs for different kinds of technology, sensor technologies. And so what happens in practice? But then it tries to offer solutions. It says, well, how can we update our Fourth Amendment principles in terms of figuring out what a reasonable expectation of privacy might mean in an era where everything is seemingly exposed? What are we really concerned about in these new worlds of digital tracking that are able to track you where you're going and what you're doing? And so it offers solutions for legislators, for judges, and for communities to sort of respond to that. And so that's what the book is about. I would say my just two takeaways, I was going to have takeaways. Two takeaways is the things that struck me the most. The things, you know, I'm supposed to be an expert in this stuff. I'm supposed to have studied it. The things that struck me the most were, one, there's no data in your life. No data that is too private that can't be obtained by prosecutors with a warrant. And many times without a warrant. So the digital diary where you write your secrets, the information from your period app that tracks your menstrual cycle, your smart bed data, your smart toothbrush data, anything you have created with a warrant can probably be obtained. Second is that we've sort of reversed the default of surveillance, where it used to be the case that police would only follow you if they thought you had done something wrong. They only track you if they had suspicion. But now we sort of reverse that default where everyone is under surveillance all the time. If you think about automated license plate readers, right, this idea that your license plate is being tracked everywhere you go, it used to be the case that police might have a hot list where they'd find the stolen car. Now, millions and millions and millions and millions of innocent people's cars, including all of yours, are being tracked with no suspicion. And police then get to decide when they want to use that data for their investigative purposes. We've reversed the default where everyone everywhere is always under surveillance with a use of it sort of dependent on the government and whether you trust the government not to misuse that power. So that's sort of a brief overview of the book, and now we can get into some of the hard questions or easy questions, whatever you got, as we talk about. And then we're going to open it up for your questions. And again, thank you all for being here.
1: So, yes, for those of you at home, we're in the fantastic Collected Works Bookshop. A 45-year institution, was that? So please come in and buy this book and all the other books as well. So one thing that really strikes me, and you referred to this in the shifting of the default, I mean, it used to be that police would be selective in their surveillance because they only had the resources to surveil certain people. I talked once with a friend who grew up in East Germany, and he described how, according to him, you know, the Stasi, the secret police, employed about 2% of the population and had another 10% or so of the population as informants. That takes some real resources, right, on the part of the government. It takes time and effort. And now it's all at scale and, you know, as you said in your talk today at the Santa Fe Institute, the police can just gather all of this data and then go back over it at their leisure to see if there was anything interesting, to trace someone's movements going backward and so on. So, of course, scale is the watchword of our society nowadays and of Silicon Valley. But is there anything we can do about how easy this has become?
0: No, I think that's a really insightful point. So scale is one of the differentiating factors of what's going on. So imagine video cameras. We've had video cameras in our society for a long period of time. They've always been on the street corners in that way. Now picture that one video camera expanded to 10 video cameras, to 100 video cameras, to the 10,000 video cameras in certain cities, or 30,000 in Chicago and other places. Now imagine each one of those video cameras is streaming back the video feed to a central command center, where it's not just being able to watch 30,000 cameras, which is sort of impossible to do, but to have AI video analytics overlaid, observing the different objects that are going on in all of these video streams. So police can, as we said in the beginning, they go through a virtual patrol from camera to camera to camera, but they also can be able to identify all of the objects in those camera streams, all of the men, women, child, car, bicycle, tricycle, motorcycle, white car, white van, whatever it is, by object recognition, we've trained the systems to be able to identify those different objects so you can trace it back in time. The difference is that visualizing that camera as you walk down the street, you'll see a camera, you're like, oh, it's not that big a deal. But when that camera is magnified at scale with the video analytics and AI abilities, you can suddenly turn a single camera into a network of surveillance that we've just never seen before. We haven't lived in a world where we've had that capacity. And we now are edging into it pretty quickly in many places, and in places that you might not actually think about. There are many small towns that are investing in real-time crime centers because they got a lot of federal funding, even in past administrations, to build out these camera systems that are now part of this sort of architecture of surveillance that is opening the door. And so if you view a single camera as, well, that's not a big deal, we've always had cameras, if you change that to think about the scale, the speed, and the aggregation of what you can do with this data, it's a new problem set. And part of what the book tries to do is wrestle with, well, shouldn't the law, regulations, and our sort of cultural sense, like, respond to that? Like, we have seen the technology change, but we haven't seen the law respond to it, and maybe it should.
2: Andrew Ferguson is author of the book, Your Data Will Be Used Against You, speaking with Christopher Moore of the Santa Fe Institute.
1: And as you talked about earlier, and as you talk about in the book, you know, it's one thing to say that the police are going to park in a car, you know, with a person peeing in a bottle or whatever, you know, and stake out your house. It's another thing to say there are just going to be cameras on every lamppost everywhere looking at everyone. And I think you talked about the expectation of privacy. I mean, at one level, I think people figure, well, it's true. I'm walking on a public thoroughfare. People can see me. If they see me, you know, going in and out of my mistress's apartment, whatever, you know, it's on me. But if the government is seeing all of that all the time, then it starts to feel very different. It's, it's the aggregation of it, which wasn't feasible before. And you also talked a lot in the book about how it's one thing to say that, yes, police can get a warrant for nearly anything, the heartbeat data, for instance. It's another thing that they can just buy the data they might like, that historically, if there was a historical analogy, they would need a judicial warrant. Now they just buy it from a third-party company, and they don't need a warrant at all.
0: Yeah, so, you know, what we're seeing in all of those questions is how our norms and expectations that were built essentially on analog cases have changed or been undermined in a world of digital surveillance. The fact that you might have had a warrant to get particular data is not bad. Warrants are actually good things to have. They require the police to go to a judge and have a judge sign off on probable cause that there is something to get. Warrants are pretty low standard. Probable cause are pretty low standard. If you think about a preponderance of evidence, like 51%, probable cause is decidedly less than that. You can be wrong. Usually the warrant process is kind of one-sided. The police come with their information. The judge doesn't have any information to push back on it. And most warrants are really signed. So with a criminal predicate, you can usually get data, including very intimate data, without any ability to really push back. And in many cases, you don't even need a warrant. One of the things we've seen most recently is that the reason why police have been getting warrants for things like cell site location, or really the geofence warrants, it was just before the Supreme Court in a case called United States versus Chatry, is that Google, the company, had demanded that the police get a warrant. It wasn't the government or it wasn't the court saying you needed a warrant. It was Google, the company, saying. And in fact, in the United States Supreme Court 2.5 weeks ago, the Solicitor General of the United States got up before the Justice of the Supreme Court and said, we don't think we even needed a warrant to ask Google for this. The customer gave your data to Google. Why would they have any expectation of privacy? And even, we'll see what the justices do, but they were a little worried about that, and they seemed to push back against it. But that was the position of the United States government, that all of your data that Google has, every Google search, every place you've been, your Google Maps, Gmail, all that would be available without a warrant. So warrants are a piece of it, but not necessarily protective. And as you said, the warrant that we're focused on has a really big loophole, which is if that data is collected and being resold, the government can also be a purchaser. They can literally say, well, we could get a warrant, but we could also go buy it. And right now, there is a loophole that much of your data that would otherwise be protected by a warrant is actually available for police to purchase if they wanted to go through the process of purchasing it. We learned earlier, maybe last month or 2 months ago, that the FBI is doing this under congressional testimony. And it's a big enough problem that Senator Ron Wyden has a bill called the Fourth Amendment is Not for Sale Act. That is a bill, not a law, but a bill saying that you couldn't have this sort of loophole of just purchasing your way around the Fourth Amendment. But all of that goes to this problem of our current law of expectations of privacy just doesn't really fit the moment of this digital reveal. We're living in a world where this data is being revealed all the time, and we haven't created the legal mechanisms to sort of rebalance that power dynamic. And part of what the book is about is getting people aware of that and thinking about that. Yeah, I did put all those devices in my home. Yeah, I do have that in my house. I kind of was hoping to be protected. Maybe it's not, and maybe we can have a conversation about how the law can respond.
1: I think one of the things that a lot of us are experiencing is that the tech companies are doing their best to manufacture the illusion of intimacy, the illusion that this thing is your thing, you're dealing with it. It's, you know, I think a lot of people don't even realize that what you say to Alexa is going immediately to some Amazon server and being stored and processed there, and then the answer is being piped back down. Some companies try to do more of the processing locally, and some companies have a little bit of a stronger policy around privacy and encryption, so that when the government says we want that data, sometimes they can say we don't have it, because they don't really in unencrypted form. But companies want to have it in unencrypted form because they can sell it, and a lot of these products, like the Fitbit, like even children's games, these monstrous new AI teddy bears or whatever that are talking to your child and also recording your child. I'm happy to say that my child is now too old to have one of these. I mean, these are, as one person calls them, these are two-sided markets. They're selling you a service, or in some cases offering it to you for free, and then they're selling your data to other people, including, as you say, the government. And I think a lot of people don't even realize this. You know, I think in the early days of social media, I think a lot of people honestly thought that when they posted something on Twitter or Instagram, that they were showing it to their friends. That is not what you're doing. You're showing it to the entire world and handing it as intellectual property to the company that happens to be hosting it. That's what you're doing. And I think you mentioned today that, especially as people are relying more on chatbots, ChatGPT, and so on, they're asking them questions, in many cases very personal questions, because these things give the illusion of, again, personal intimacy. They're sharing deep secrets with them. And I don't think a lot of people realize you're sharing that with a major corporation. You're not sharing it with some little homunculus that lives on your computer. You're sending it directly to them. And I'm not sure what to do about this because of course people do want these products. Part of me feels like, oh, come on, didn't you realize that that's what you're doing? This is on you. You're just, you know, come on, get with it. Like an example you gave in your book about somebody who Googled, you know, how do I dispose of a body? What's the best way to clean bloodstains off a parquet floor or whatever? You know, so I mean, I guess he didn't know about incognito mode. So it's like, you know, come on, he was an idiot. But the chatbots are another level of this illusion of intimacy. And so one of the things you talk about, although you say in the book that it's a bit of a stretch, is, that's not your word, but the idea that just as a handful of types of communication with our spouse, our therapist, our doctor, these are privileged and they're impossible to obtain even with a warrant, that maybe to the extent we're starting to use these devices in these intimate ways, our communications with them should be privileged in the same way as well. Yeah. But that seems like, you know, that would be asking for a big update to how we think about these things.
0: Yeah, I mean, the book offers some big updates, but it also is trying to get to the core thing you're talking about, is that we've all kind of been seduced by self-surveillance, right? This idea that these devices will help us in certain ways has been the reason why it's a multi-billion dollar business, right? No one has forced you to buy any of these self-surveillance devices. You've been convinced to it, and sometimes there are great reasons for it. Again, that's sort of what the tension of the book is about trying to figure out what changes when we have essentially been seduced into buying self-surveillance. How does it change our privacy, our power, and what can we do about it? And it wrestles with that sense of these intimate things. Like, we are giving our medical data up. We are giving our, you know, heartbeat data up in ways that we hadn't ever before. And what we haven't recognized, of course, is that it is available to the police with a warrant and sometimes without, unless, as you say, there is a choice made by the companies not to keep it. And if you're a company who's trying to monetize data, it's a hard choice to make to not keep it. Like, that's the whole reason you were trying to offer these services. Like, that's why they're making their money. That's the advertisement idea.
2: 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His book, Your Data Will Be Used Against You, Policing in the Age of Self-Surveillance.
0: There are many cases where police have a good reason why they might want a particular Google search, right? There's a case out of Colorado where there's this tragic arson fire where a whole family was killed in this arson because the kids who did the arson were trying to get back at someone for stealing their cell phone, of all things, and got the wrong house. And the police didn't have a clue, and so they were searching for something. And eventually they asked Google, said, has anyone Googled this particular address that was the place of the home? And Google said, yes, there's only been a couple people who had Googled this random address, and one of them happened to be the kids who were involved in this arson. And it's called a reverse keyword search, and it would allow police to identify anyone who had Googled a particular thing. Maybe some of you probably know where Collected Works is, but if you Googled the address to get here, like, that was saved in a Google thing that the police could get could obtain with a warrant, or depending on the government's position, without a warrant in this way. And that is really helpful evidence to police, but it also means that if you're a person in Texas who Googles, like, what are the first signs of pregnancy, or where is the nearest abortion clinic, that too is now exposed in the same world. And the same law applies, whether police can get access with or without a warrant, depending on that. And I think the truth of the matter is, many of us have Googled things that we're probably not even willing to admit we did, that our spouse knows about. We're like, what was that rash? What was that? You know, what was it? What, you know, you Google medical things all the time, right? What is this weird thing that just happened to me? And that is a window into our minds, but also could be the reason why an attorney general decides to start targeting anyone who has Googled nearest abortion clinic. And the same laws apply, and I don't think they've been updated to meet the moment of where we are, where we're seeing people into it, having these discussions and communications with digital means. And again, as you say, it is a difficult statement to say that you might have a reasonable expectation of privacy in the question you asked a multi-billion dollar company named Google that you knew was monetizing almost everything you Google, because that's literally their business model, right? They monetize what you're Googling, they sell you ads on it, so it seems odd that you would think you would have any privacy. It doesn't really make sense. And yet there also seems to be a harm that the government can just troll through, rummage through all of your data to find out anyone who has, you know, Googled nearest No Kings protest or anything political. That also seems to be a harm. And right now, we haven't been able to separate out when we're okay with police using certain data and when we're not okay with them using other data. Some of it, you know, devolves into just political processes, but also it's just a new world of exposure. We have more things now exposed than we ever had before, with fewer protections in the law.
1: And as you touched on in that arson case and the guy who was trying to hide his wife's body, mm-hmm. I mean, these tools will help solve real crimes, right? So it's important to recognize that you know, there are crimes that are going to be solved with these tools that could not be solved without these tools.
0: Like truly unsolvable crimes. I mean, the book is actually filled with stories about cases that would have gone unsolved, but for the fact that someone had left their, you know, Fitbit on during the murder. Or, I mean, it's true. Or actually it could be an alibi, right? So you might have, there's a case in the book, where there was a couple who got into a fight at a bar. It was domestic violence, seemed pretty violent. And that night, the woman was brutally murdered and left in, like, the woods. And of course, the obvious suspect is gonna be the guy, the boyfriend who just had a fight in the bar with her. And his Fitbit showed that he had only taken 12 steps that night. And he was actually, like, acquitted, essentially, proven not involved because his Fitbit was his alibi. And, oddly enough, another gentleman who had, in a wholly separate case, decided to give his cell phone data to the police for some hit-and-run issue. They then went back to his cell phone data and said, you know, this kind of lines up with the fact that you were at the bar, you were at the place where she was eventually recovered, and, in fact, your path tracks her path. And so the data was used against him for ways that I think we'd all say, that's wonderful, and acquits the guy who otherwise would have been the obvious suspect in a way where, which complicates. And so the book is not, despite its title, not just about how data will be used and weaponized for political reasons or personal reasons or identity reasons, but also how it really will change criminal prosecution in the future. In 10 years from now, if you're trying a case in a court, the jurors are going to expect digital evidence. Well, why wasn't there a camera? Why wasn't there a cell phone? And just like we had a moment where after like CSI, that TV show about crime scene investigation, everyone was asking, where's the DNA? We can't have a prosecution without a DNA. So is going to happen with digital forensics. People are going to be expecting this in a way that's going to change police and prosecution. The problem right now is our laws and rules haven't yet met the moment of where we are.
1: So a world in which the government has all this data about us will be in some ways a safer world, or it will be a world in which some crimes get solved. It'll also be a world in which the government would be able to do things other than solving crimes. If, for instance, the government happens to be taken over by a regime that wants to retaliate against its political opponents, not that that would ever happen here. But, you know, you also raised the issue before that different governments and even different states have different ideas about what constitutes a crime. One of the things I'm very proud of here as a New Mexican, not that I had anything to do with it, but in our last session, a bill was passed saying that automated license plate reader data would not be offered to law enforcement agencies that are from out of state unless there was an agreement that it would not be used to pursue abortion, which is viewed as a crime in some other states, or for immigration enforcement. This was a really amazing bill because, as you say in your book, even when there is privacy legislation, there is almost always a general exception for law enforcement without any specificity about which law enforcement we might be talking about. It's just a very broad exception. And the fact that a state is willing to say, no, we're not going to share this out of state unless we're given assurances about what is being prosecuted, is, I think, an amazing step forward. I'm sad that it was a step we had to take. I think I want to move, since we're, I know some people in the audience probably have questions as well. One really interesting thing that we saw not that long ago was in Minneapolis, mm-hmm. where lots of people engaged in what some people call surveillance. Surveillance from below instead of from above, if you remember your French. And so, you know, the idea that citizens with their cell phones would be surveilling police officers, ICE officers, and so on. And indeed, the state of Minnesota encouraged them to do so. So this further complicates the story, right? Because surveillance is in principle something, or the surveillance is in principle something that can aid government accountability, detect police brutality, as, you know, in the Black Lives Matter cases and so on. And so, you know, it's something which is going to be, these technologies are going to be possessed by many different players at many different levels of society, for better or worse. You know, as you talked about in the book, the traditional American idea was that there are limits on the government's ability to act against its citizens, that the balance of power should be on the side of the citizens. And now this seems to be flipping. Do you think this surveillance can flip it back or balance it out? Or is it, in the long run, just more bad news? Because, you know, now that we're putting Ring cameras on our doors, probably people think of that as surveillance as well. But in many jurisdictions, that can just be accessed by the police. So is this going to be more data for citizens, or is it all just going to turn into data for the government after all?
0: Well, it's a complicated question. We try to tie them together with a theme that involves sort of the power of people to change things. So it is comforting to see a state like New Mexico take a real problem of mass surveillance, automated license plate readers, and try to make some principled choices about who gets access. It's something that could be done in every state, in every locality, if people would get together to say, we want to share it for this, we're okay with it being used for these kind of cases, but not for these kind of cases. We're okay with it being shared with these people, but not these people. Those kinds of choices are democratic choices, and I would hope that more legislators would make that call. There's nothing stopping any state from making that determination about a choice, because it's really our data. Like, the ALPR cameras were paid for by your tax dollars. They're surveilling you. Like, 99.9% of the people being captured are innocent people just going back and forth to get coffee in the morning, whatever it is. And so the choice of what to do with that data is our choice to make. We usually don't make the choice because it hasn't necessarily been a political issue, but sometimes situations arise that create the political issue. And Minneapolis is another example where we saw communities rise up against both actual physical law enforcement, but also one of the gravest sort of threats of mass surveillance and particularized surveillance that we've ever seen. For the first time in American history, we saw mobile facial recognition technologies being used on the street. So ICE agents, Customs Border Patrol agents were using a cell phone to be able to match someone's face on the street. It's not that we don't have that technology, but it's never been used in law enforcement, local law enforcement, because people, I think, would push back that they don't want this kind of cell surveillance. ICE agents were using license plate readers to essentially show the people who were tracking them, that they knew who they were. And there's stories in the news about the ICE agents would go up to the woman who was trailing them to identify where the ICE was and say, we know who you are, Mrs. whatever her name was. She says, how do you know my name? She goes, well, we just ran your tags. We know where you live. We know, you know, who's owned this car before. We know everything about that. And that kind of data set now exists that, again, we haven't seen sort of used for local law enforcement, because in many cases, most local law enforcement is responsive to the citizens. If they think it would be creepy to have cameras everywhere and ALPRs everywhere, sometimes there's pushback. Say, maybe we don't want that in our community. And we've seen community movements do that.
2: Andrew Ferguson, his book, Your Data Will Be Used Against You, speaking with Santa Fe Institute professor Christopher Moore.
0: ICE in Minneapolis was another moment where it kind of crystallized about how communities could push back on this new form of surveillance. But to the second point of this idea of, well, what happens when we are all the people with cameras, when we are now surveilling ourselves? And again, the, you know, glasses that are recording, you know, everyone as you go are recording everyone. It's not choosing who they're recording. It's recording everyone. That's also going to eviscerate certain conceptions of privacy and make it much harder to say you have some expectation of privacy in a world where you would hope to have anonymity when you go out to protest or when you go out just to live your life. Again, I think it's a really American thing to not believe that your government is going to be watching you wherever you go. I think we kind of hope, even if it's a false hope, that we have this like liberty interest to live our lives until we sort of do something wrong that might draw attention. But if we're not doing anything wrong, then we wouldn't be under constant surveillance. And the idea that that has changed, where now just because we've built the technology, we're now able to surveil people, that it can be used, I think is part of the conversation that I'm trying to foster here about, like, maybe that doesn't have to be the default. And the ALPR legislation in New Mexico is a step to say, well, okay, maybe we're okay with our community using it for the uses that we have given a green light to, But we're not okay with other states using it for other purposes. And there are certain kinds of protected activities, be it for your health or maybe your First Amendment protected activities,
1: right,
0: that we really don't want this misused. And guess what? It's our money. It's our surveillance. It's our camera systems. And we, the people, should be able to control that. And we have sort of abdicated that authority to the companies selling the technologies, the chiefs buying the technologies, the city councils looking the other way. I guarantee that in most cities, if you go ask your local city council or your legislative entity, like, do you know that surveillance technology is being used right now against you and all of your constituents? They'd say, yeah, not really. We really don't know. And that's a mistake. Like, we have reversed the default of, like, democratic accountability, and thus we're not able to use these technologies for democratic accountability. One last point is that, as you said, there were also instances of what is, I think, pretty obviously law enforcement abuse of power in Minneapolis, where we saw people harmed and killed in ways. The evidence of that was captured sometimes by civilian cameras, but also was in the Minneapolis real-time crime center, if they wanted to use it. But we didn't see necessarily this recognition of how we can use technology for accountability. And that's also our call. We could tell our legislators, you know what? If you're watching the streets, if you're watching everything that law enforcement is doing, at a minimum, be on the lookout to see when they cross the line, or when there's a bad use of force, or when there's a bad stop. There's no reason why that isn't part of the bargain of using taxpayer dollars to buy these networks of surveillance.
1: Yeah, it's important to remind everybody that there's nothing wrong with putting limits on the use of this stuff. So, well, let's see. It's 6:45. Should we take some audience questions?
3: Thanks, Andrew. Question, as you were talking about the data that the government's collecting and then storing, and then you said it's our data, which made me wonder how Freedom of Information Act or Inspection of Public Records Act here in New Mexico would interact with this, where citizens can ask their government for government information. As a public defender, you know, that includes police reports, you know, things like that are government records, which may or may not be accurate descriptions of our clients or of people. But how do you see this kind of surveillance information going, not just to the government, but how do we protect the distribution to private individuals who might want to use that for their own purposes, which don't necessarily help the people being surveilled?
0: Yeah, so there are two parts to that. So depending on your state, you might have pretty open public records or sunshine laws that might reveal some of this publicly collected data, including things like video. So some states, like Washington State, has a really open public record. So for a while, like, police body camera footage was available to be FOIA'd, and then someone actually did and asked for all of it, which is a little overwhelming for it. Some jurisdictions, I guess in New Jersey maybe, where they basically have the live feed of what they're seeing just available on YouTube or the equivalent. Like, you just go online and see what the cameras are recording in your neighborhood, which can be problematic, right? It means that you could use that data for nefarious purposes if you're trying to, like, stalk someone virtually. Suddenly the government has provided an ability to do that. It can reveal things that people thought were private because they were just living their life, going about their business, and now they didn't realize that not only was this the government collecting the data, but now they were live streaming it to the world. These are things that we should be having a debate about. And if you're sitting there thinking, like, I don't know what the rules are in my jurisdiction, like, that's the problem, right? We should have this conversation beforehand because it creates real problems of access control, who should get access, and generally the way it gets defaulted to is that many of these systems of collection are thought of as police surveillance technologies, thus in control of the police, and available only through police mechanisms. So you might have to do kind of a FOIA for law enforcement, but there are all these exceptions protecting law enforcement data, methods, and practices that makes it very difficult. So it hasn't always been very successful in that way. And it creates some problems, right? Again, I don't know if it's a better answer that everyone can expose everything else as opposed to just the government exposing everything else. I think they're both problematic. That I don't want to live in a world where everyone's like live streaming me all the time. And I certainly don't want a world where the government's just live streaming me. I want a world where we have made some hard choices about when that can be used, who has access. And maybe if it's not relevant for a criminal case, it gets destroyed. Like, there's no reason you have to save it. Like, so many of these systems could, a lot of the long-term problem could be alleviated if you just, like, destroy the data quickly, right? If you are thinking you need ALPR because you're solving a case and you haven't needed it after a certain amount of time, like, why are you keeping it? Like, what's the justification? If you can't justify it, maybe you shouldn't be allowed to have it.
2: 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He's speaking with a professor from the Santa Fe Institute, Christopher Moore.
1: Here in Santa Fe County, there, as I'm sure a lot of you know, the Sheriff's Department suggested contracting with a facial recognition system, and there was some pushback from the county commission. I think they haven't made a decision yet. But it's important to notice that even if, you know, to your point about these things are under democratic control, the procurement and the contracts are also under democratic control. So even if we decide that, yeah, we really want facial recognition, we really think it will help us catch bad guys, we can still say, for instance, we want there, every time the sheriff's office uses that system, we want that usage to be logged. If, you know, rather than saying, you know, we caught you on the camera, if the actual truth is, well, we handed a blurry photo to this big database and it returned 20 possible matches and you were number 6 out of 20, well, that's a more nuanced fact. We've been poisoned a little bit by TV and shows like CSI because it's always like, oh, the DNA is a match, the facial recognition is a match. And the reality is these things are actually a lot fuzzier than that. Even DNA is fuzzier than that in many cases. And so having that skepticism and also having a log which the public can access to see when are you using this, what blurry photo did you say to it, which software did you use, are there known flaws in that software, are there any independent peer-reviewed studies that this thing works? You know, the one thing that I think a lot of people don't realize is that these technologies are being rolled out so quickly that in many cases there have been no independent studies that they are accurate and fair. And, you know, we wouldn't do that with software that's running an autopilot in an airplane. We wouldn't do that with software running a nuclear power plant. But for some reason we're doing it with software that affects people's lives and liberties.
0: And just a finer point on that, like the choices that you just described about, so how many matches in a facial recognition? What's your level of certainty before you consider something a match? What happens that day? Do you give the other, you know, 6 matches that were of a higher certainty but not the person you think were involved to the defense as part of your obligations under like Brady versus Maryland and other exculpatory information? Those are all choices that are currently being decided by law enforcement. Like, they just make a policy. It's not the legislature necessarily deciding this should be it. It's not even with democratic agreement. And they differ across the United States. Different departments have different rules and different rule sets. And that sort of a world is not necessarily a way that you can feel confident that this is the best. There should be, again, a probably democratically accountable rule about when you use it, how you use it. And it might be the case that we're okay with that use, even though it's kind of scary that it's facial recognition, if you're following the processes the way it was supposed to be designed. But right now, we can't really have confidence because it's all localized. We don't know. It depends on which jurisdiction you're looking at the time.
4: I actually have a question myself that ties into both of what you've both been saying. Technology is moving quickly, as Chris, you just mentioned. Early adoption of that technology is moving just as quickly, but the law moves so slowly. Mm-hmm. And so I'm curious how we get the law to be proactive instead of reactive. Like, how are we not thinking ahead just as much as the technologists are thinking ahead of what we can do with all this surveillance technology? The law is like already 10 years behind it. So how do we move forward?
0: Yeah.
4: 40. Yeah. How do we push for the law to catch up with the technology, just catch up, let alone be proactive in it?
0: I think the first thing you do, you write a best-selling book that everyone gives to their friends and family, and you buy it at a local bookstore. But so it's interesting. I think the point is very real, right? So when I teach criminal procedure, and I teach the basics of criminal procedure, and the basics of the basics, all this reasonable expectation of privacy we were talking about, comes from a particular case called United States versus Katz. It's from 1967 and involves a payphone. Some of you are old enough to remember what a payphone. I have to explain to my students what a payphone is, that you actually would put a quarter in or a nickel in and be able to call someone. This case that controls whether there are camera systems around our country, around our city, sensors listening in where we are, all of those rules stems from a case involving a payphone where the FBI put a reel-to-reel tape recorder, also have to explain that one, on a payphone, ran up there, pressed play, so they could record Charlie Katz making gambling bets across state lines that they're using to prosecute him. That case that defines our Fourth Amendment freedoms, our expectations of privacy, has not been updated. And most of the cases I teach in criminal procedure involve like analog technology, like truly pre-digital worlds from the 60s to the 90s before we get there. And yet, those same precedent, when the United States Supreme Court was debating a geofence warrant, basically being able to take all the cell phones in a particular area. Right now, Google, if they were still doing this, they're not doing it anymore, but they could literally have drawn a geofence around this bookstore and found all of your phones and identified all the people who were at this talk. The argument before the Supreme Court 2.5 weeks ago about whether or not this geofence warrant violated the Fourth Amendment was based on discussions about the same case involving a payphone in the late 1960s. That is slow, right? That means we have not updated. The question of, well, why? It's because law moves slowly, that it takes a while to decide this. And even if the Supreme Court decides this case involving a geofence, strangely enough, Google has decided not to do geofences in the same way anymore. They now localize on your phone, requiring a warrant for your phone. And so even if they decide this case, it's already obsolete because the technology has moved ahead. And that's been the nature of this. Every time there is a case being decided, the technology has moved apace much faster. Your point is, of course, that is there a body of power that's responsive and closer to real time? And the answer is usually not judges, it's legislators. And legislators can respond. Now, we've also seen, for the most cases, them also taking a slow approach and the technology not necessarily meeting the moment. But we do have that ability. We do have the ability to proactively say, you know what, before we pay taxpayer money to put another AI system on the streets, we want you to explain how it's going to work, that it does work. We want you to come back to us and show that it did work. And we want to make sure that you've taken certain privacy protections, because you know who this is going to affect? Ordinary citizens. The vast majority of mass surveillance is about truly innocent people just going about their business who are not involved in a crime. And the whole reason why we've accepted is for the one moment where the police might need that footage. They collect it all. They collect all of the hay for the one, needle in the haystack. And that's an interesting inversion and something that we should debate about whether it's worth spending millions, if not billions of dollars on technology for those cases. Maybe we decide it is. Maybe we decide it isn't. But we should be having those debates before we sign the check for the procurement to buy the next technology.
2: 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His book, Your Data Will Be Used Against You, Policing in the Age of Self-Surveillance.
5: I'm wondering if you can talk a little bit about national security implications and the role, this massive amount of highly sensitive personal information that's held by both corporate actors and government actors. What does that look like in a national security landscape, and what role does or will this information be playing in warfare moving forward?
0: Oh, a couple of interesting questions there. So, a few months ago even, I might have said, well, those are very different sort of spheres, like national security and what the rules are for non-U.S. citizens trying to deal with threats to America have a whole different rule set than local policing and who might be targeted by even the FBI in that way, because there was essentially a separation. We've seen news reports of some of these AI companies worried that their technologies will be used for mass surveillance that might impact the Fourth Amendment. It's not actually clear what that fear is. It was articulated but not explained. But I think that the sense would be that sometimes those lines that have stood for a while might be getting blurred. And the concern would be that if you designated, let's say, a group of people protesting ICE or Customs Border Patrol as a national security threat, well, then suddenly all of those rules that were meant to allow us to protect the nation against outsider threats might be redirected to internal threats. And you might have loosely defined groups like Antifa or whatever that might be defined, or other kinds of protest groups that could be redesignated as national security. And once you invoke that term, it kind of blurs the line that had been a line that would have allowed me to say, well, those are really different problems. The book is more focused on local law enforcement and policing, which has its own very real concerns, and doesn't delve into some of those national security contexts. But just to be respectful to your question, I do think that those lines are being blurred more than, or potentially blurred more than I would have thought just even a couple months ago.
1: And of course, many of the same companies are involved and would be very happy to fuse the various databases from everything from local law enforcement to national security if, you know, that kind of fusion is one of their main goals.
6: Thank you very much, and I haven't read your book yet, and this is my thoughts are a little scattered at this point, but it might be a basic question, but when you say your data, my data, maybe, and I think the gentleman with the first question touched on this, and you have as well, it's my data in what sense? In some sense, but in another sense, it's not my data because I've given away at least some rights to it.
0: That's an insightful point, right?
6: And then also, if I may, it seems to me that if we take this this to the limit, then we're talking about a kind of omniscience. But maybe it's a one-sided omniscience where this data is, you know, on the part of those who access it and what's their interest in it. And then just a question, and maybe this is in your book already, but is one possible solution simply, you know, an end-to-end encryption based on the purpose of for which the data is collected? You know, if my fridge is knows if I'm out of milk or not and can order it for me, but it can also you know, through an ad network, suggests that maybe I buy some, you know, more shelf-stable milk that doesn't need to be refrigerated or bought as often. I mean, is that what's my right to be informed of the purpose of the data collection?
0: Yeah, so it's a great, like, insightful point, because much of the reason why we are in a world where our data can be used against us is this idea of we have given it to a third party. And there's a whole doctrine in the Fourth Amendment called the third party doctrine that essentially says if you give your data to Google, how can you claim any expectation of privacy? And that gets complicated in a digital age, because unless you're running your own server and for email, and unless you have built your own Wi-Fi system, like, you are dependent on a third party to do everything. Like, everything on your phone, your computer, every digital mobile payment, every Google search, of course, involves a third party. So that concept was sort of built in an analog world that didn't really recognize that we will always be dependent on some third parties. And even to this day, the Supreme Court is questioning whether the third party doctrine really means what it says. There was a case a couple years ago called Carpenter versus the United States, which involved your cell site location data and whether or not the police needed a warrant to track your cell phone for 7 days. And the Supreme Court said you did. And they said, why? Because this data, even though you kind of know that in order for your cell phone to work, it has to be connecting to a cell phone provider, that even though you did go to that third party, that did not extinguish your Fourth Amendment rights, and the police still needed a warrant to get access to it. Now, to the second part of it, to say, like, couldn't there be technological solutions to this? And the answer to that is yes. And we sometimes see that. Encryption is one, which you mentioned, but also localizing data. Sometimes companies say, like, Apple uses a facial recognition match, which you might think is scary, except the facial recognition never leaves your phone. So it's not that the police couldn't get access to your face on your phone, but they'd have to get it through you, and then they have you in your face. So maybe they don't need that. And so you could make technical choices about where you store data, how long it's collected for, when it disappears, and, as you said, encryption. The problem was that many tech companies, when they sort of began this process of building these very seductive smart devices, their ulterior motive was to collect this data to be able to sell you other things, right? Your data was the value. The reason why you get all those free apps on your phone is because they were actually collecting data about where your phone was going. They gave you the flashlight for free. That was cool. I can have a flashlight on my phone. Oh, I didn't know it was tracking me everywhere I went. And, like, that's the point. Like, if they weren't able to sell your data for the phone, like, then they got nothing. Like, they don't have no business plan. And that has actually been part of the problem, was that we built these systems thinking we could monetize personal data, not realizing how that personal data could also be used against us in different ways. And now companies have responded to that, but not all of them, of course. And you can make that choice. You can look at whether you want a more privacy-protective phone. You can choose the settings about whether you share location data or not. You can, you know, not have, you know, your camera system record all your camera. Maybe you don't need to keep it all the time. And those are choices that people can make.
2: Andrew Ferguson is author of the book, Your Data Will Be Used Against You, speaking with Christopher Moore of the Santa Fe Institute.
1: I think that, so I have a libertarian streak, and I think that my data is valuable, and if I want to sell it to someone and get something in return, I think I should have that right, but I should know when I'm doing that. So, for instance, if I download an app and it says, hey, you can have this app for $5 a month and we won't share anything, or you can have it for free and you give us the right to sell your stuff, to sell your data. Well, I personally am okay with that. I would be nervous if it was something that I needed for my life or my health, and if it was $50 a month instead of $5, and if it was a necessity rather than a luxury, that could get really dangerous fast. But to a large extent, you know, it's like, well, you know, I'm in the walled garden of Apple, and my phone says, hey, this app wants to do thus and such. And I'm like, no. But on a lot of other phones and a lot of other technologies, when you first download it, the defaults are set so that it does get to share everything. And you have to dig through 6 layers of the system menu to opt out. In the legislature here, there were 2 data privacy bills offered, a weak one, which I didn't like, and a strong one, which I did like. The strong one said you should have to actively opt in to saying yes, you can share, and it should be right there on the front of the phone, right? So you don't have to dig. So you don't have to be a techie to figure out how to make these choices. The industry fought the strong one pretty hard because they want you to have to dig down. That they want to say, oh, it's okay, you have the option. Yeah, but let's be honest. You know, we get the 20-page user agreement. We want to start using the thing. We say, okay. I don't read those things. Who does? And yet you just signed a contract by doing that. So we need to bring these things more to the surface so we're making more conscious choices about them.
7: Gentlemen, thank you. This has been an incredible introduction to a thought process that I personally have never given enough time to, and I think I share that thought. And equally, you are giving us tools to begin to learn how to take charge of our own data. I must say, as an independent bookstore owner, Andrew has made the beautiful point that if you come to an independent bookstore, your presumption of innocence comes with you, and you are not recorded as to what you are buying or considering buying, and we encourage you to visit not only Collected Works, but one of the other 17 independent bookstores in this great city. We do not stock porn, but anybody who is looking for anything other than porn is welcome to browse our shelves at will and without anybody looking over your shoulder. Gentlemen, thank you for the presentation. I know there are more questions. Thank you all for coming.
0: Thank you.
2: This event took place mid-May at the Collected Works Bookstore in Santa Fe, New Mexico. Andrew Ferguson is author of the book, Your Data Will Be Used Against You, Policing in the Age of Self-Surveillance. He was joined in conversation by Christopher Moore of the Santa Fe Institute. He's a professor there. He specializes in the interface of physics, computers, and math. Next on Book TV, C-SPAN Radio, we'll hear from Michael Clinton. He's a former publisher of Hearst Magazine. He's author of the book Longevity Nation, The People, Ideas, and Trends Changing the Second Half of Our Lives. He discussed his book last May, joined by Owen Lipstein, co-founder of Santa Fe Magazine.
8: And then I'll be more difficult. Michael Clinton is the former president and publishing director of Hearst Magazine, the author of Roar, in the Second Half of Your Life.

0: Well, I try to be current. We'll get to it. I try to be current. Okay. Runs marathons on all seven continents, including the Tenzin, is that right? Hillary?
1: Tenzin Hillary.
0: Yeah, sorry, marathon at Everest?
1: Everest.
0: Oh, my
1: Everest.
0: God.
1: Yeah.
0: And one in Antarctica to mark turning 60. He holds two master's degrees and lives in New York and Santa Fe. He is conveniently the best evidence we have on the thesis of the book. A little bit of personal history, and I always like to do this. In the year of 1987, some of us remember that. There are many things happening in the world, but one of the things that were happening was that there were two publishers. One of them was the rising star of GQ magazine, and one of them was starting a very ambitious magazine called American Health. I don't know who started it, perhaps a PR person, one of us bragging, but the word came out that one of us were the youngest publishers in New York. Now, I'm going to leave it open on just who that person is. It will be one of the news events of this talk. But you will know by the end of the talk who, in fact, was the youngest publisher in 1987, because clearly only one of us could be.
1: Do you
0: agree?
1: Yeah. Well,
0: all right. Okay, so we'll talk about that at a different moment.
1: Maggie.
0: But I do want to say something about longevity in terms of Michael's career. It is not an easy thing to be president of Hearst. You obviously have to be smart, agile, hopeful, but you have to have the ability to survive Harry Caray attempts on your life, betrayals, treason, because everybody wants those jobs. And Michael not only is a gifted publisher, but he's a nice man. And so I think, again, the simple career moment that he lasted and stayed there, and actually is supported in the second half of his career, and as difficult a place as that, shows a certain ability to survive and live. Michael wrote a book called Roar, and as he describes it, he had this. He understood and thought about this thing about longevity. It's not a thing. And it sounds like it was was both cathartic and an epiphany. And by that, I think he meant that he realized it was all at once, a very big idea. The idea is what is the subject of this session. But I guess my first question is this. How did longevity, at what point did it cease to be an observation, set of data, and become, in effect, a trend? And what I see is a social movement that, in some ways, is as powerful as some of the other social movements of the time, whether it be health and fitness, whether it be rise of feminism, civil rights.
1: Yep.
0: And I mean it that way, gay rights. It is not nothing. It is something that is obvious as it is broad. It's inarguable. It's gender indifferent, and suddenly all over. It's something that people kind of talked about, and then suddenly it's the thing. When Malcolm Gladwell observed it as a trend, you know, it's at least 3 weeks old. And so there we are. So I guess I'd like to know, talk to me about this thing, movement, and a little bit more detail on how you came to it.
1: Thanks, Owen. It's always great to be with you. And I was proud to be the youngest publisher of GQ National Magazine when I was 34. So we'll come back to that. But
0: this is why you guys have to stick around, because you need to know.
1: Yeah, no,
0: the truth.
1: It's our little sparring game that we have with each other. But no, thank you. I mean, one of the things that I've been on this sort of longevity journey for a number of years.

0: And sort of the genesis of it was I was wrapping up a 40-year magazine publishing career, which was a splendid career, and people would say to me, oh, you're going to retire. And I would say, well, I'm going to leave this job. I'm not really going to retire. I'm going to, like, do some other things, but I'm going to leave this job. And so I was sort of agitating about this and started talking to a lot of people who are my peers. And, you know, today, there are a number of data points I'll throw at you, but today, you know, if you're 65 and healthy, you're going to probably live another 30 years. So we're now living in an era of longevity and life expectancies that are growing dramatically. And I'll give you a great perspective. 100 years ago, the average age, the life expectancy in America was 62. And there were about 7.8 million people then who were 65 or older. Ironically, it was also the same year, 1935, that Social Security was born, and the idea of retirement was created, which was a false construct to begin with, because most people didn't live that long. They worked and they died. You know, they didn't. There was no such thing as retirement. It was a construct created by government and society. Today, you have 62 million people who are 65 plus. There will be 80 million people in the next decade, and if you look at the 50-plus cohort, 35% of the country is that now, and the first millennials turn 50 in 4 years. And that is a huge generation. So you're going to have this huge cohort of people moving from into their 50s and beyond and living much longer. In the meantime, you have birth rates down significantly across the world, 2.1 replacement rate. Most countries, ours is 1.5. Babies aren't being born. In 10 years, less than 10 years, there'll be more people 65 and older in this country than under 18. So there, and this, by the way, this is a global phenomenon, but there's a big difference that's happening with this. This generation, and I hate to, you know, point to those boomers again, of which I'm one.
1: You can point to them.
0: Because there are many in the room.
1: Don't point to me.
0: The boomers, you know, were the activist generation. If you think about, they marched against the war. Earth Day was their discovery. They didn't do much with it once they discovered it, but you know the point. They certainly supported the women's movement, the civil rights movement, LGBTQ. They were activists, and their activism has been ignited now. They're 61 to 80. Their activism has been ignited by this idea that they not only are going to live longer, but want to live healthier and longer. And they're the group who, I always make the joke that my parents, and some of my family's in the room, my parents smoked, they drank, they had no exercise regimen, you know, none of that. This group is sort of raised in with the sensibility of health. You were the next youngest publisher of American Health magazine at one point. But they were raised sort of giving up smoking,
1: wrong,
0: you know, eating better foods. And so they're bringing this behaviors into later parts of their lives now. And so this awakening that if we are going to live into our 90s and the 100-year life will be normalized, which we can talk about, because Stanford, the board I'm on at Stanford, does a lot of work with this. Today's 5-year-old has a 50% chance to live to be 100 for a whole host of reasons, which we'll get into. It is a complete re-scrambling and rewriting of the script of what we were handed by a previous generation. Because the previous generation said, you're 65, you retire, you move to Florida, you play golf, you hang out with the kids. I'm using that as a metaphor. But what's happened is the human being needs purpose and needs engagement and needs relationships. And all of a sudden, if you're realizing you've got 30 years ahead of you, it's a reimagination of what can be next in your life. And so this has been now ignited in cultures. Around the world, we're seeing this even more than in the U.S. In Asia, life expectancies are already late 80s, and Asian women are hitting 90 as life expectancy. And the EU is following us. We as a country, this awakening is just happening, that we're going to have an entirely new kind of script for the second half. Stanford has a big study that they did called The New Map of Life, which is really mapping out what will this look like. Some of us will, you know, get there, but for the next generations in the front row here, you know, they're going to be manifesting these longer lives into their 90s and so forth. So that's kind of, is that a good framework?
1: Yeah,
0: is that a
1: absolutely.
0: Good framework just to sort of set up the conversation?
1: Yes.
0: Yeah, good, good.
2: Michael Clinton, his book, Longevity Nation, joined by Owen Lipstein, Santa Fe Magazine.
1: What has surprised you most? What are people most amazed at? And I guess I think you've told me, but
0: right.
1: the conversion of technology and AI. So just talk about that. Go right into that.
0: So the book Roar was really for personal sort of awakening of this phenomena. Longevity Nation, as I started to meet people, there was an understanding of these innovators. I call them the longevity innovators. I interviewed 70 people in medicine and technology and higher education and urban planning and globally, a phenomena. But the thing that was the biggest awakening for me and surprise and where people are most interested in is this convergence of medicine meets technology meets AI. And we're in a incredible moment in history with regards to, first, I'll talk about sort of diagnostics and what we have in the space of diagnostics today in terms of flipping the script from responsive to preventative medicine. Because the way our system is structured is we respond to an illness versus getting into it very early and understanding it. So now the blood tests that are available, the panels of blood tests, the biomarkers that we measure, the wearables that we all wear, I'm obsessed with my Oura Ring or your Fitbit or your Whoop. The belief in many of the science centers and doctors around the world is that we'll all be wearing some kind of wearable in our lives because it is following our biometrics and our biomarkers ultimately, and we can get ahead of anything. That in combination with the development of precision medicine, which is we might have five of us may have the same disease, but we're all going to be treated differently because of our biology. And the trillions of pieces of data that will be collected through AI to create your personalized treatment is here already. It is happening as we speak in terms of developments on that front. And that's AI technology, medicine conversion. The GLP-1 is the miracle drug of our lives.
1: It's the
0: GLP-1, Ozempic, Wegovy, Zepbound, all of those drugs. It's early days, but it is an incredible, it's viewed globally as a drug that is not just going to be for weight issues, but they're finding now that it is almost being called a longevity drug. Because what it's doing is reducing inflammation, better cardiovascular, better organ function, you know, the things that are the primary killers of people, you know, cardiovascular being one. So the GLP-1 phenomena is something to watch and to track. People are even taking it not for weight loss, but for the better workings of their biology. There are drugs that are emerging called senolytics, which are getting rid of the dead senescent cells in your body as we live longer, cellular rejuvenation. There are drugs like metformin, which is an early drug that is slowing down the cellular aging process. A lot of these drugs have not gone through major definitive clinical trials yet, but it's in motion. And of course, there are no longitudinal studies yet because they're new drugs. But this is viewed by the medical world and the science world as really miracle drugs that will continue to perfect and continue to develop and ultimately be the pathway for people to live longer, healthier, and get to that hundred year life. And then I'll just talk about one last thing, which is I was just at the CES
1: show. Not the last thing.
0: Not the last thing, but on this topic.
1: We don't like those. That
0: The CES show in Las Vegas, some of you might know. I moderated a panel there on longevity technology. There are 100 companies there that identified as longevity tech companies. Lots of different manifestations of how technology will be integrated into our daily lives to help us age at home, age better, connected to our healthcare systems, exoskeleton systems that we will wear as pants so that we have mobility that will be tied into our own biology.
1: You really have pants.
0: There's lot. I don't, but there will be, and there are in Japan. They're already out there in the marketplace. So, AI technology medicine is going to revolutionize lifespan in a healthy way. The oldest person to ever live was 122. Dr. David Sinclair at Harvard says the first 150-year-old has been born. Who knows? I go back 100 years. When people were 62 is the life expectancy, and if you said people are going to live to be 80, it's going to be the norm,
1: right.
0: They'd say that's crazy. That's like science fiction stuff. Today, we're bumping around 80 as our life expectancy. If you say we're going to live to be 100, that's not so far-fetched in terms of all the things that are being developed to help us have this longevity trend continue, you know, for decades and decades. That was a long answer.
1: You know,
0: that was a long answer.
1: It was a good answer, though. Is this all a good thing? I mean,
0: to live longer?
1: Yeah. I mean, think in terms of demographics, in terms of can we afford it? Who can afford it?
0: Yeah. Great question.
1: And so what do you think?
0: So the first question, when I do keynotes around the world on this topic now, and, you know, I always, when I have an audience, I always say, the first question I always ask is, how many people in the audience would like to live to be 100? I'll ask you. Hands up. How many would like to live to be 100?
3: Depends.
0: How many would like to live to be 100 if you have mobility, cognitive capabilities? All the hands go up. Makes sense, right? Because if we have those elements, we, for sure, we're all interested in a healthier, better life. But to your point, we live in a world of have and have-nots, obviously. There's as much as the opportunity is there and the excitement is there, there are a lot of crisis points that are there. And what are the crisis points? Well, first of all, you have to have health, right? So health has to be affordable and universally available. The good thing about Ozempic and GLP-1s is they're going on Medicare in July. And they're also cutting their prices in half. Novo cuts their prices in half in January. So it's going to become a democratized drug that will be started at the pyramid, and it'll move down into populations, and that's a good story.
1: Yes.
0: But healthiness and affordability of that life is the other big, you know, the big.
1: Yes.
0: The two have to work hand in hand for a good lifestyle, a good lifespan. You want good health, and you want to be able to afford a good health, right? And we in the U.S., we're kind of at a crisis moment in that if you follow any of this stuff, our Social Security system is funded through payroll taxes. There's a whole chapter on this in the book. You may or may not know that Social Security cannot be invested in the capital markets or any of those markets. The federal government cannot, through their budget, add more money to Social Security. The Social Security Trust, if there's no reform, is going to go bust. Now, the trust is there as a cushion. It doesn't mean Social Security goes away because people are still going to be paying into payroll. But if you think about that huge cohort of people, 65 plus, 80 million of them in a decade, and then you look at who's working and who's paying payroll taxes to support that, you don't have to be a mathematician to figure that out.
1: We can't quite afford all those.
0: Well, what's going to happen is if there's no reform, and of course it's the third rail in Washington, if there's no, as is many things, but if,
1: many.
0: Yeah. If there's no reform, they're either going to have to reduce benefits or they're going to have higher taxes for people that have those Social Security in addition to other income through interest, et cetera. Or they're going to have to raise the official retirement age where you, at 67 today for people born in certain years, as you probably know, and the math always says wait until you're 70. In Denmark is the first country to move their pension plan to 70 to get full payout. That's going to happen here. As a consequence, people are going to have to work longer. They're going to need to work longer. They're also going to want to work longer. And our Stanford work says that, you know, today's young professionals who are right here on purpose in this front row, because I wanted them to hear this message, they're going to have a 60-year career, because they're going to have to be able to fund a much longer life. And in our school systems, in our curriculum, and in general, we have no financial literacy coursework. We don't teach our kids about financial literacy. We don't teach our young adults about financial literacy. We don't teach our people in midlife about financial literacy. So that's one of the crisis areas that, you know, is going to have to be addressed. And in many countries in Asia and Europe, they're way ahead of us in public policy and in private-public partnerships and things that they're doing to bolster the have-nots who will, you know, live longer but may not have the resources.
2: Author Michael Clinton talking about how we spend the second half of our lives. The name of his book, Longevity Nation. Speaking with Owen Lipstein of Santa Fe Magazine.
1: What about the quality of life? This, you have a chapter on creativity.
0: Right.
1: And I think one of the guiding, you might say cliches, maybe truth, is that you lose your creativity to some extent. You don't think of things the way you used to. I mean, Shakespeare was 53 when he died. The character of Prospero was a little younger than that, and it was thought to be sort of an end of his creative life. Talk about creativity and aging.
0: So it's a myth, what you just said.
1: I didn't believe it.
0: I know. I knew that. Here's what we know, and this is from science, not from me sort of abstracting it. Our neuroplasticity never really devolves. And to keep your brain health strong, it's not doing the crossword puzzle and Wordle. That's nice. You have to challenge your brain to learn new things, a new language, a new culture, you know, many people I know who are in their 60s are taking the AI course at MIT, which many of you might be familiar with, which is online. You have to, like, challenge your brain to keep your brain healthy and to keep that neuroplasticity working. What we're finding and what we're seeing is a few things is that, and this is in the chapter on creativity, is that, first of all, many artists and many writers and many creators have worked well into their 80s and 90s and have created some of their best work in their 80s and 90s. I interviewed Paul Thoreau, the writer, who's actually a friend, who Paul is in his mid-80s and he's writing up a storm. I think he's got 3 fiction novels coming out in the next 3 years. I mean, he's a great example. Isabel Allende, you know, is another great example. But there's an interesting side note to this. Aside from our company Roar Forward, you can go online and see it. We have a free newsletter, 20,000 subscribers. You can sign up for it. But we do events, a lot of events, mostly in New York. We have we had an event the other night with a really interesting British, she's a psychobiologist. Her name is Dr. Daisy Fancourt. And she wrote a book called Art Cure. And I don't know if Dorothy has it here in the store, but I would recommend it. And Art Cure, her science has shown that if you participate in the arts, if you go to the arts, or if you're a practitioner of the arts, it is not only good for your brain health, but it is good for your biology. It is good for your relationships and because if you go to a concert, let's just say you're with family and friends and you've got relationships. And her work is really fascinating in the research that she's done. And one of the things that she said, which really, you know, popped for me, is that, and she's Brit, and she said, you know, Americans, they go to a museum and they look at a painting for like 26 seconds and they're off to the next one. And you have to like sit and really look at it. And her research shows that it's a 2-minute absorption. And that really sends all these signals through your brain. And the creativity aspect of it is, in her words, a new longevity protocol. And what I love about that is you can do that at any age. You can start a creative practice at any age. You can start becoming a painter or a photographer or a sculptor or pick your flavor. There's no end date. And so that is really a great longevity protocol for people. And I was fascinated writing that chapter to learn from people how this is manifesting itself. And
1: do you think you're more creative now than, say, 40 years ago when you were
0: probably
1: the youngest publisher?
0: Yeah. Well, I started my career as a journalist.
1: Yes.
0: So, you know, I did that was my first job, was in as a writer and a journalist, but it lay dormant. Like many things lay dormant for many of us who put things on the shelf that we were interested in when we were 20, being a writer or an actor, or, you know, pick your creative endeavor. But you can always pick it up and pick it up in a different form. So now I'm back to being a journalist and a writer. And as you know, I'm a photographer. I've had 8 books of photography published.
1: He's so really irritating, isn't he?
0: Yeah, I'm annoying. I'm annoying, right? I'm annoying. These are the kids. These kids in our family. I'm annoying. Yeah, I think that creativity is really a great expression, because one of the things that we also write about is, or I also wrote about, is, you know, if you're at 50, pick a number, 60, the first half of your life is sort of the 3 P's, we call them. You know, your profession, your job, whatever you're doing. You're probably finding a partner because you want to partner up. And if you choose to have kids, you're a parent. And that's a suck. That's a time suck, right? That sucks all the energy out of your life. And what are the other, you get to that midlife and you say, what are your other identifiers? What are your other P's? And you know what happens, that you know the story is the man or woman, they become empty nesters and the kids are gone, and maybe their company's been sold or they're downsized, and all of a sudden they're not necessarily working. Hopefully the partner sticks around. But we all know that 60-year-old who has no partner and they've lost their profession or job and the kids are gone and they're like, who am I? And getting ahead of that is really an important part. We call this life layering in the book. Getting ahead of that to develop other personas for the second half of your life, so that you're building that muscle and creating, whether you're being a creative person or you're being an entrepreneur or you're deep into volunteerism or pick your track. These are important things for our healthy longevity, for our brain, for our body, for our psyche, all those things. Make sense?
1: Yeah, all too much.
0: Good,
1: sense.
0: Thank you.
2: Author Michael Clinton discussing aging and longevity, the name of his book, Longevity Nation. He's speaking with the co-founder of Santa Fe Magazine, Owen Lipstein.
1: We were in the media business, where we're talking about age was kind of a no-no. Mm. You were the young publisher of GQ. Mm. Was there a moment when, and baby boomers, even when they were old, had to be spoken to as if they were 12 years younger. That was how to sell them, right? And I'm just curious and how that is changing.
0: Yeah.
1: How products are sold. Yeah. Whether there's whether that in fact has changed, and tell us about that. You have a very good perspective, I'm afraid to say.
0: Yes, it's the good news. It's changing, and what being a long time publisher of many many magazines, part of our job and what we did, and what Owen still does, is track cultural cues.
1: Yes.
0: That are out there. And, you know, we live in a culture that is cloaked with ageism in the United States in particular. We've always been a youth culture oriented. The dichotomy of that is that the youth culture was created for the boomers. The youth culture didn't exist prior to the boomers. It was the phenomena that drove MTV and Rolling Stone and on and on and on. And Nike was born, and all the brands to service the boomers. But the problem was, is the whole culture didn't move through the pipeline. They got stuck on the 18 to 34-year-old, you know, because this idea was, if you're 18 to 34 and you buy our brand, you're going to stay with our brand forever, which is no longer the case for anyone, by the way. Brand loyalty doesn't really, the erosion of brand loyalty is pretty significant. Think about in your own life, regardless of your age. But whether we like it or not, we live in a celebrity culture. And we take our cues from how celebrities look and how celebrities, and it filters down. And so, you know, you look, Martha Stewart's always the great poster child at 84, you know, on the cover of Sports Illustrated, which was a shock to the culture, right? Oprah is 72. You know, look at the women in, the Golden Girls were in their 50s. And the women in Sex and the City are in their 50s. So just, you know, start looking, you start seeing people who are in their 60s, 70s, and 80s that don't fit the old script. And that's a good thing. And I always use Helen Mirren as a great example. You know, she plays badass spies and killers, and she doesn't play doting grandmothers. And in another generation, those were the roles that women had. They were doting grandmothers, and the grandpa was in the chair, you know, smoking his pipe, spouting off his wisdom. And sure, that's there, but that reeks with, it's kind of like the way women were portrayed, you know, in the middle of the century, you know, and it just reeks with what's wrong about that portrayal. And then you look at, movies and television, and you look at athletics, and you look at all the people who are in their 50s, 60s, 70s who are doing things that are reframing everything. When I ran the Toronto Marathon, I watched the first 100-year-old man cross the finish line in Toronto. My sister's back there. She ran that race, too, with me. And he didn't start running until he was 82.
1: Wow.
0: And so what we want is for this front row to say, oh, that's what 70 looks like. Oh, that's what 80 looks like. And we're seeing our film producers, our television creators, Hacks, Matlock, great examples, now moving it forward because they see the sheer size of the audience of people that are in that group. Today's 50-plus-year-old in the United States, which is 35% of the population, which I may have mentioned earlier, accounts for $8.3 trillion of spending. They would be the third largest country in GDP in spending power if they were measured as their own country. And marketers traditionally, and you know this, have always said,
1: too well.
0: 54, okay, we don't need to talk. They're irrelevant to us. Their target's 25 to 54. That's the media matrix. That's the media buy where advertisers support. That's where programming is developed. We don't want to develop programming for 55-plus people because they're, like, kind of on their way out. Well, today, they are the economic powerhouse. They are far from on their way out. They are here to stay, and the next generations are going to follow them. And so brand marketers are beginning to wake up to this, as are creators in L.A. and so forth. It's exciting to see it happen in real time because and see the role modeling happening in real time with, I look at Lenny Kravitz, who's in his 60s. The guy's ripped, you know, and you're like, that's what 62 looks like, or, you know, or Sting, or, you know, we can go down the list of well-known people or athletes who are competing longer. We're Pittsburghers, so Aaron Rodgers is the Steelers. And, you know, if you follow football, you know what's going on with Aaron Rodgers. So it's exciting to see it, but we have a long way to go. And the people are going to drive the change. I'm going to go back to your point about this being a social movement. It's the people who will drive the change to say, wait a minute, you're showing tropes, you're showing cliches, like, that's not me. And we do a lot of research, and one of our research findings was a lot of people over 50 saying, if I see a brand representing me in a cliched way, like the husband and wife walking into the sunset to death, you know, or sipping tea or petting the cat, you know, they're like, that is not me, and I'm not going to support that brand. I'm going to switch brands. So I think we're in this big, exciting moment of shift and change that is happening.
1: And yet...
0: And I take them to task in the book, as you know.
1: Yes, you do. And yet, the biggest examples in our political life are to one former president, one current president, whose age is almost an example of what not to be, whose decline is almost a advertisement for what not to do.
0: Right.
1: And so there... It's either a contradiction, you know, a paradox or contradiction or something.
0: Yeah.
1: But we have those too. I just want to ask one question, Michael, and then I'd like to turn it over. You look at Michael, you listen to Michael, and you say, well, God, that guy from the very beginning, things have not been hard. Look at it. It seems like a seamless line. That isn't quite the case. So tell me
0: well,
1: about
0: the beginnings.
1: Yes, the very beginnings, because I think it frames.
0: He's good.
1: I think
0: well, I do. That's unexpected.
1: Well, sorry about that.
0: So
1: yeah.
0: I think reinvention is sort of I think people always ask me, is reinvention nurture or nature? Are you born with this idea of you're always going to be reinventing? Or does life and circumstances force you to reinvent? And through the nurturing process, we were talking about this earlier, you know, life happens and so it forces you. So, I came from a working class family in Pittsburgh, Pennsylvania. My dad was a laborer. My mother was the housewife of 6 children, both high school graduates. It was a rough, time. There was not a lot of money and there was not a lot of anything and there were no one in our family who ever had gone to college.
1: So Your lesson of reinventing yourself started early.
0: Started then. I mean, I realized, like many, I'm sure, in the room, that my ticket out was education. My ticket out was going to be the first person in my family to go to college. And I literally went cross town to the University of Pittsburgh and studied economics and political science. And many of my siblings followed the path. And in our next generation, we have PhDs and we have a newly minted master's degree who's somewhere in the room. There he is. And we have a recent MBA and we have a PhD in pharmacology. And so the whole family is, you know, shifted. And part of that is not just my own personal reinvention, that was my ticket, but you know this story. So I'm 21 or 22. I graduated from college. I was the publisher of my university newspaper. I decided I wanted to be in publishing. So I moved to New York City, because that's where you go, $60 in my pocket, no contacts, no anything. And I'm like, okay, I'm here. And I had to reinvent and say, okay, and starting from the ground up and sleeping on a couch and doing all the stuff that people do. So, yeah, it wasn't an inherited life. It was a reinvention of life over time. And I think it's a muscle that I've built. And I think I always say to people, you can build that muscle. If you have courage and strength and risk, you can build that muscle at any age. You can step into, I met this lovely woman whose name I'm going to not remember, but she's about to pick up and move from Los Angeles to Portugal for the next phase of her life. And I'm like, fantastic. So, I think that's the, and if we are at midlife and we do have, and we are going to have this gift of hopefully living a long, healthy life into our 90s, what are we waiting for? Let's do it, some way, shape, or form.
2: Michael Clinton, his book, Longevity Nation, joined by Owen Lipstein, Santa Fe Magazine.
1: I think I was asking that because it's implied in your book, but not quite explicit, which is part of this thing is attitude. And the attitude and the learning experience was to try something new, do something that wasn't preordained, to experiment, to be an entrepreneur, if you will, of the soul as well as in practice. And I think
0: take a baby step.
1: That's right. So yeah. I think that's I keep going back, but I think that's one of the things to learn from your biography. Yeah. and also from the book. Any rate, it's probably a good time to ask questions. Difficult ones for Michael.
0: Yeah, please. Yeah. This gentleman's got one right here.
4: First of all, I want to celebrate a life extraordinarily well lived.
0: Thank you. And also,
4: I find your talk uplifting and inspiring. And it feels to me that it leaves out, now I haven't read your book, but it leaves out some essential factors.
0: Please.
4: That we are living in the most age-unconscious country in the world.
0: Right.
4: That our medical profession is not keeping up at all. That Americans were sold the idea of aging in place because as a society we failed to develop the kinds of strategies early enough to make a difference. That a very significant number of people in our age range are in serious economic trouble.
0: Right.
4: There's a really poor life care system. And so I'd like you to speak a little bit to the other side of the
0: point. Sure. Do I have a book for you? Do I have a book for you? Because all of these topics that you just asked about are in fact covered in the book, because I didn't want to paint just a rosy picture that, isn't it lovely, everyone's going to be dancing in, you know, flower gardens, you know, into their 80s and 90s. And I kind of touched on it, but we as a country have many, many issues on this topic. First of all, we have no federal policy on the aging population. Let's start there. Most countries around the world, in Asia and in Europe, have government federal policies that address many of the issues that you are talking about. We have barely, occasionally on state level, we have it. It's really on the city level where most of the action's happening. And one of the people I've gotten to know, and I write about her in the book to address this topic, is the former commissioner of New York City Aging. And in New York City, 20 to 22% of our population is over 60 at the moment. And I'm not talking about Manhattan. I'm talking about Queens and Staten Island and Brooklyn, where there's a lot of struggles and a lot of the things that encapsulate what you're talking about. She's done an incredible job of bringing 24 city agencies together to create an aging blueprint, an aging map for New York City, in all the areas that you're talking about. And by the way, she has a $500 million budget. So she's addressing it in a very grassroots kind of way. We're blind to it on the federal level, on the corporate level, on the philanthropic level. Philanthropy, if you add up all the money in philanthropy that goes to the aging sector, it's $1 billion. Do you know how much that means? It's a drop in the bucket. So philanthropy hasn't woken up to this. The corporations love to go and sponsor and fund lots of it. They haven't woken up to it. Government hasn't woken up to it. So it's going to happen on the grassroots. And I use New York as an example in our country. But the place I say to people where it's happening, and if you really want to be a student of this, is go to Singapore. Because while Singapore is a small nation state, what they're doing is addressing all of the things you just talked about in a brilliant way. So we have a lot of work to do. So hopefully you'll find some good insights on that.
1: George is always difficult.
0: No, I love the question.
2: From mid-May, before an in-person audience at the Collected Work Bookstore, Michael Clinton, Longevity Nation, The People, Ideas, and Trends, Changing the Second Half of Our Lives.
5: Okay, I have another difficult question.
0: Please.
5: And another critique, although maybe not a critique because I haven't read the book.
0: Okay, so
5: you
0: well,
5: can
0: hopefully
5: let me
0: you
5: know
0: will.
5: If it's in there.
0: Hopefully you will.
5: You've alluded a little bit to the what you call the have-nots.
0: Yeah.
5: And the reality is there's excellent evidence that probably between 50 and 75% about what determines our health and well-being isn't biology or genetics.
0: We're going to talk about that.
5: Okay.
0: Go ahead. Finish your question.
5: There's very good evidence. I'm a physician,
0: okay.
5: Family addiction medicine.
0: Fantastic.
5: And also a master's in public health. So
0: fantastic.
5: We can talk about
0: good.
5: It.
0: Good.
5: So, you know, the life expectancy in the United States has really leveled off over the last, I would say, 20 years at least. Mm-hmm. UK as well. We're falling way behind, and really good evidence that a lot of that, it graphs really nicely with inequality in a society.
0: True.
5: And so you've talked about Singapore. Yep. You can talk about Costa Rica. You can talk about, you know, all kinds of places where much poorer, but much higher life expectancies, and the slope is also higher.
0: Yeah.
5: So it's not so much public programs, although that's a big part of it. Mm-hmm. It's the basic economic reality.
0: Yeah.
5: Right now I just looked this up, African-American male in lowest socioeconomic status is life expectancy 65 years.
0: It's true.
5: So highest 1% SES, 87 years in the United States right now.
0: That's true.
5: So 20-year gap.
0: Yeah. Lots. Yeah.
5: So do you address this?
0: Yeah.
5: I get frustrated because the longevity industry doesn't.
0: So
5: the
0: I
5: medical
0: write,
5: system, I'm a doctor, doesn't.
0: Yeah.
5: You know, and so how do we address this?
0: Yeah, so I address it a lot in the book. You might be familiar with Dr. Linda Fried. who is the dean of the Melman School of Public Health at Columbia. She is one of the OGs of the longevity phenomenon. Her work is deeply in what you're talking about with regards to it. I think one of the things, and this gets back to community, let's step back for a minute. The longevity word and the longevity phenomena got a very bad rap in its early days because it was billionaires pumping lots of money into investments to live longer, or as Brian Johnson, who you might be familiar with, never die. Right. And so what happened is right out of the gate, that was like, well, there are all these billionaires pumping all this money, and this is for the wealthy and the elite. Meanwhile, over here, all the facts that you stated are absolutely, absolutely true. And so now that we're seeing a holistic mainstreaming of a lot of doctors and public health and physicians and so forth, and you'll read about them in the book, have taken on this mantle to say, how do we make this available and democratized to all people of all socioeconomic backgrounds? It's a huge, huge lift. But one of the ways that, and I interviewed an amazing doctor at the University of Kansas who took a cohort of people who were in the lower socioeconomic range, who were mixed race individuals, men and women, who had never had any exercise or movement regimen in their lives. And as a doctor, you know that's the natural medicine. You know, the number one thing that can help your health, and we can do it, anyone can do it, is have movement and have exercise. And she put them through a light exercise program that started moving them into ultimately much healthier places where they went off medicines and they were healthier and they started having a regimen which improved their health. That had to be in combination with lots of other things, obviously, like eating the right kinds of foods and the right kinds of diets. And so there's a lot of stuff that's happening. Once again, I'm going to go back to the community level and the local levels that is helping, is attempting to try and address this. But you're absolutely right. There's huge inequalities that are there. I'll add to the inequality story by telling you over the next 20 years, there will be a generational transfer of wealth of $124 trillion. And the haves are going to get a big lift because it's the boomers and those older that pass on that money to the Xers and the millennials. And that is a huge, that continues the disparity. And let's hope that some of that money is going into some of the philanthropy that I talked about. You might be familiar with Next 50. Next 50 is a nonprofit in Colorado. They've just committed their entire endowment to addressing a number of the issues that you've just talked about. But I do talk a lot about it in the book. It's a big problem. As I said earlier, it's not all, I don't want to paint a rosy picture, but I want to paint a possibility picture as well as the challenges that we have in, particularly in this country, with our medical systems and lots of other things. Yes, yes.
6: Hi. Your thoughts on the seniors today being so different than 100 years ago?
0: We hate the word seniors, by the way.
6: Oh, okay.
0: It's got a bad connotation. It's kind of like retirement. It's got a bad connotation.
6: I'm being
0: flipped.
6: Go ahead. I know, but I got it. Yeah, I understand.
0: Yeah. I'm being flipped.
6: But being so different today than those of 100 years ago and the examples of Martha Stewart and 100-year-old marathoners, and yet ageism is still so prevalent.
0: Yeah.
6: Why? What are your thoughts on that?
0: Well, first of all, it's because it's deeply rooted into our culture. And by the way, so is racism, and so is sexism, and so is homophobia and many other things. And we try to chip away at all of it, and we try to make progress on all of it. And it ultimately has to be the people who sort of rise up and, you know, challenge a lot of the ageist things. And one of the places that happens the most, as you know, is in the workplace. And the workplace is the structuralism that was created for the 20th century is that when somebody gets to about 60, 61, you start thinking about how you're going to move them out, as opposed to how do you tap into their experience, knowledge, and wisdom to maybe have them work another 10 years. It doesn't have to be the same way. And there are enlightened companies, and once again, I apologize to refer to the book, but I write about this. L'Oreal is a company, a global company, which has created an initiative called L'Oreal for All Generations. And their primary focus is on their 50-plus employee, where they want to retrain, upskill, promote, and hire people over 50. And it is a very robust initiative, and there are other examples of other companies, but that's one example of how you can start breaking down the structuralism of ageism. But we as people take on self-imposed ageism because it's handed to us by society at large and culture. So we say, well, I can't do that because I'm 50, or I can't do that because I'm 60, or I can't do that because I'm 70. And we limit ourselves to the things that we might be able to do. And so it's a two-way street. You know, the people have to push back. And I use the structuralism of the workplace as one example that's evolving and changing. One of our last comment on this, one of our clients is a big bank, and they have a lot of financial analysts that work with their people. And they said, we want our financial analysts to work into their 70s because they've got wisdom and knowledge and experience. And so how can we keep them, how can we keep them longer? What kinds of things can we do? And a lot of that is tied into the employee benefit structure, because companies, their employee benefits are mostly for their younger employees, professional development, parental leave, you know, et cetera, et cetera. But now you're seeing companies provide menopause services, because we're finally talking about, women are finally, and the workplace is finally talking about menopause. So menopause services, caregiving services, midlife healthcare services, these are all new employee benefits that are just beginning to emerge, and that also will help to break this down a bit.
2: Michael Clinton, his book, Longevity Nation.
1: One last question.
7: Yeah, one last question. Thank you so much. Just very quickly, you talked about living to 100. For the people that aren't healthy, I think 11% of people over 65 have dementia. And this is something that is an economic challenge for us. Yeah. How do you think about, you know, right to die and sort of some of these other issues?
0: How do we think about what?
7: Right to die or some of these other issues that, as opposed to like bankrupt, some of these diseases, bankrupt families.
0: Yeah, well, first of all, you probably know this, there's some encouraging news on drug development for two FDA-approved drugs for slowing down the Alzheimer's when it has an early diagnosis. There are 140 drugs in the pipeline to continue this, to slow down the process of Alzheimer's. No cures yet. So, you know, I'm not sure if, who knows, we won't know until we know, you know, if there will be cures for early dementia or Alzheimer's or many, you know, many other diseases that don't have any cures yet. You know, I think what you're seeing around the states, around the country is the, New Jersey is one of the most recent states to legalize right to die. And I don't know how many states have that at the moment. And, you know, there's a lot of, I'm sure, very ethical and controversial discussions on that. But I would say that, you know, once again, I'm going to go back to those boomers who are going to be rethinking, even what will be as our traditional death ritual. So I think that, you know, once again, we won't know until we know. I can't comment on, is it right, is it wrong, is it moral, is it bad? That's not my place to comment on it. But those damn boomers, yeah. But I think you're seeing a lot of that is being driven by the boomer generation, what you suggested, the right to die movement, movements in various states.
1: You know, Michael, I've read the book twice and listen to an Audible, and it's a great book. So, and I say that truly. So,
0: thank you. Thanks, Owen. It's always a pleasure. It's always a pleasure. Thank you all for being here and for spending
8: some time.
0: Thank
8: you all. Thank you so much for bringing, that was fascinating information. And I'd love you at another time to take it a deeper level, because women over 55 are actually one of the biggest economic.
0: Can I comment on that?
8: And hold on,
1: yes,
8: and medical research doesn't actually test anything for women and do research for women.
0: Amen.
8: They do it on men at 40.
0: Amen.
8: 40-year-old white men are the market for
0: that's
8: research.
0: That's true. I'd love to just make a quick comment on that, because I do talk about this a bit in the book. Everything you said is true. The lack of money that is spent in research on women's health for specific women's issues is appalling. And there are a number of doctors who I interviewed on this topic. One is Dr. Jennifer Garrison, who's at the Buck Institute, which you might be familiar with. And the Buck Institute is probably the most premier research center on aging. And her work is on how she's discovering that the ovary has a very important role to play in a woman's biology.
8: We could have told you that.
0: Post, you know, brain health.
8: No one asked.
0: Brain health. But I want to talk about you'll read about Jennifer, but I want to talk about the economic piece. Because the economic power of women 55 plus globally will continue to grow. Women live 5 to 6 years longer than men.
1: Thank God.
0: We know. No one has really given a reason as to why that is, but they will be the recipients of that first wave of generational transfer of the haves. And they will continue as a group have more and more economic power as time goes by. So you're absolutely right, and I love that.
1: She's always right.
0: Yeah,
8: thank you all so much for coming. Thank you, Michael. Thank you. Thank you, Owen.
1: Thank you.
8: I do just want to say books make great gifts, so don't just buy one book. Buy a lot of books for gifts. It's really helpful for independent bookstores. Thank you all for being here this evening.
0: Thank you.
2: This event took place last May, hosted by the Collected Works Bookstore. Michael Clinton, who's a former publisher at Hearst Magazine, discussing his book, Longevity Nation, The People, Ideas, and Trends Changing the Second Half of Our Lives. He was joined in conversation by Owen Lipstein, co-founder of Santa Fe Magazine.

0: Welcome to Ceasefire, where we look to bridge the divide in American politics. I'm Greta Brawner, in for Dasha Burns. Joining me now on either side of the desk, two guests who've agreed to keep the conversation civil, even when they disagree. Former North Dakota Democratic Senator Heidi Heitkamp and former New Hampshire Republican Governor Chris Sununu. Thank you both for being here.
1: Thanks for having us.
0: The two of you are not in public office, but you certainly stayed engaged in political discourse, and you've teamed up to talk about the challenges facing rural America. Senator, how did you this come together, the two of you?
2: Well, I think this was the brainchild of AEI and especially Brookings and Tony Pipp over there. And I met Tony when we did a conference on bridging the urban-rural divide politically at the University of Chicago. And Tony said, I've got this idea. I think I might have funding. And those of us who have dealt with rural policy over a long period of time know that it needs serious updating. It does not reflect what's happening. It doesn't reflect the challenges. It's just like more money after the same old ideas that really haven't been successful. And he said, would you chair this for me? And I said, absolutely, would love to. And then I was thrilled when he was able to convince Governor Sununu to be my co-chair and our co-chair on this really important project, because I think I'm going to represent Midwestern regional urban or rural policy challenges. And I think bringing in someone who comes from a completely different environment. I mean, you know, you probably have soybean and corn farmers, but not as many as I have.
1: Yeah.
2: And so it's been really a labor of love for both of us, because at the end of the day, I think coming out of state government, I was an attorney general, the governor. I think that we tend to be more policy wonking. We want policies that work, and we've seen on the ground, because we deal every day with citizens in our state, we've seen where it doesn't work, where it's unfair, or where there just is so much frustration with federal policy. And so I think we're a perfect combination.
0: All right, Governor Sununu. So where are the two of you traveling to, and how does it work? What are you talking about? What are the issues?
1: You know, the thing I love about this, what Tony has put together with Brookings and AEI, is they're not just sitting in an office and, you know, compiling some data. I mean, these are brilliant institutions. I mean, they have amazing resources. But Tony's idea is we have to go where the issues are. And rural America isn't just one place. It's very, very different. We've been down to the Mississippi Delta. We've been down to we've been over in Appalachia in Kentucky, been up to South Dakota. We're going to go to
2: North Dakota.
1: Well, the greater Dakota area and fellow states. There were some other states involved there. And we're going to go up to the Olympic Peninsula in rural Washington pretty soon. All different issues that they're facing. Maybe it's different levels of poverty. Maybe it's in Appalachia, it was coming back from a major storm, right? How did they, were they able to come back from such a severe natural disaster? Again, you're dealing with tribal issues in a lot of these rural parts of the country. And that's a structural issue, right? They have a source and a way of doing government. How does that interact with the federal government? And what we found is rural America is not red and it's not blue. When you get left behind, it hits everybody equally.

0: but we have different experiences in our states, having kind of led with maybe more conservative policies, and Democrats being led with more intervention policies. So I think that there is always this really important balance where if you have a policy idea, and we haven't quite gotten to that point yet, where Chris might go, whoa, whoa, whoa, that is too close to too much government intervention. How do we fix that? How do we engage the private sector more clearly? Where, you know, maybe my bent was, look, we've tried that. It didn't work. Let's talk about not growing a program, but reforming these programs that need to be fixed. But I think that most people would look at the two of us and say, we're pretty moderate. And in some ways, you know, we're closer together on ideology maybe than we are on the other end of our political spectrum in our political party. So
1: especially nowadays,
0: it's a little bit misleading.
1: Yeah. Where there's so much extremism, right?
0: Yeah.
1: You know, so many of these issues aren't administration to administration. They're decades long issues that have gone on. And that is, we've had Republican administrations, a Democrat and Republican, and it's gone back and forth, and they still aren't able to bridge this gap. So I think when we go out there, again, it's not a former senator and former governor telling them what the solution is. They've really set this up. We just listen. Yeah. And to be able to listen to what's going on in the Mississippi Delta is very different than listening to the opportunities and challenges in Appalachia or what might be happening in the upper Midwest. So we're taking all that in and then saying, okay, Washington tends to be a one-size-fits-all system, right? What comes out of D.C. tends to, you know, it's going to affect everybody. How do we, again, have a larger policy that is addressing all of these issues and all of these barriers at once? And it could be technology, it could be transportation, housing, healthcare issues. Everyone's a little different, but we listen to that. We take it all in. And like we started with the folks at Brookings and AEI are just absolutely fantastic about saying, we're not going to create a study that sits in a drawer. Maybe someone in Congress, a staffer in Congress, will read it years later or something like that. They really want to turn this policy into action, something actionable and tangible, so these communities feel like they're finally connected.
0: You know, and what's fascinating about this is I'm sure people are out there saying, oh, they've already written the report. They're just going out to proof of concept. That's not true. I mean, I think if you and I thought we had all the answers, we'd be saying, we don't need to go out and do all that. Here's your answer. And what's brilliant about this and the common thread, that the differences between the regions that we visited and what their concerns are, but the common thread has been about leadership. It's about maintaining leadership. It's about respecting rural leadership. It's about understanding the challenges that rural leaders have in accessing a lot of these programs that are presumably designed to help them.
2: What the two of you are doing is what we're trying to do here with this program, Ceasefire, right? Bring a Republican and a Democrat together in civil discourse. What do you think is the state of politics today, Governor?
1: I mean, just look at that building right behind you. There you go. So I think there's a couple things happening. Number one, too many folks are looking at what's happening on a national level and then allowing that to define their politics or their political situation at home. And that's not the case. And that's more of a function of how we take in information, right? So much of the stories of the headlines are out of the Capitol or out of the White House or whatever. But I would argue that the most important politics in your community is your school board, your planning board. I mean, that's going to define the opportunities for your kids and your small local businesses and, you know, how your family is going to thrive. And so, you know, I think there's just a real disconnect. And then you add, I call it the third political party, Republicans, Democrats, and now the populism, right? Which is basically, I'd call it a lot of headlines, a lot of extremism, not always very data-based, but it gets a lot of, it's very clickbaitish type stuff. And you see Democrats and Republicans joining, but I would argue not in the right way, not necessarily the Heidi and Chris way, in a way where it's really about garnering action to a cause as opposed to what are the underlying principles and structures that we're trying to create and opportunities we're trying to create for citizens.
2: Senator, do you think that politicians here in Washington get rewarded for being divisive?
0: Within that narrow band of their base. So that's why you see the kind of extremism. I mean, this has always been true. You know, that the rule always been when you run in the primary, you run to the left. When you run in the general, you run to the center. And now what you're seeing is people basically stuck in those extremes and not willing to come back and say, let's actually have a compromise. And compromise, I mean, I built a whole political career on compromise. You couldn't be a Democrat and get things done in North Dakota without actually sitting down and engaging in this.

0: same is true in New Hampshire, which is probably a common thread between the two of us. But now it's like it's a bad word to say that you compromised, or it's a bad word to say, it's bad politically to say, hey, I had a conversation with, with James Langford, who is a dear friend of mine. And we talked about how we can reform the IG system. Number one, no one's going to care about how you reform the IG system except wonky people. But they're like, James Langford, oh, you know, and you're like, look, these are good people with different ideas. We've got to, if we approach each other with mutual respect, and I think that's the one thing that's missing, trust and respect. And if we can get back to trusting and respecting and not bad name calling, keep our disagreements at policy and not at personality, I think we will do so much better for the American people.
1: You both were moderates or are moderates. So is moderate a bad word, Governor?
2: No, I don't think it is. I think the fallacy is that this town thinks that it is, but the rest of America doesn't. The rest of America is dying for this, is dying for more common ground. The reason you see that the populism is going to disruptors, right, is that you have kind of the fringe on both sides that are electing candidates in their primaries. They're going to challenge and disrupt the system. Why? Because nobody buys into the system anymore because folks weren't willing to work together. Right. Most states are far more purple than the media and folks, you know, realize. It's not just New Hampshire or just Michigan or just Pennsylvania or whatever it is. The average person is more of a moderate. Very few people would call themselves extremists. Right. So this town thinks that you if you're moderate, you can't get elected. It's completely wrong. I would argue in our states, you know, in my final term as governor, we have 400 members in our House of Representatives. In my final term, I had 201 Republicans and 199 Democrats in my House. And people say, well, I guess you couldn't get anything done. Well, we got the budget passed first vote unanimous, right? Because you give a little, you get a lot. And guess what? I kept getting elected, right? Okay, yeah. You can be rewarded. The American people are smart and you can get rewarded politically for being for doing the right thing.
0: Yeah, and what's interesting about it is it's almost a self-fulfilling prophecy. You know, nothing gets done, and then it's like, throw the bums out, then let's try something completely radical or different. And so in some ways, the inaction or the inability of Congress to get things done has also driven extremism.
2: Yeah, that's right.
0: You know, you see it in the 16 campaign of the president. You see it in now what's happening in this midterm. Throw the bums out because they aren't getting work done. It is less about what they're saying and more about people wanting change. People want something different.
1: Is your party becoming too radical? In this midterm election, we've seen the rise of the Democratic Socialists of America. Are they moving too far to the left?
0: No, I think when you go back and take a look at the kind of whole body of work, by that I mean all the nominees, you're going to find moderates. And what's going to be interesting, and I keep making this argument, that when you look at who's going to be the people who come in who are going to be the change, right? Who's going to make that majority for the Democratic Party? It's not going to be those people from the blue states who represent the Democratic Socialists. Those were reliable, probably blue districts to begin with. We'll see what happens in Michigan too. But to me, the folks that are coming in that are challenging in rural areas, that will win, I think, in rural areas, those are going to be the people listen to, and they're going to be the people driving agendas.
1: House Speaker Mike Johnson recently spoke with Ceasefire host Dasha Burns for an interview on Politico's podcast. He spoke about his views of the changes he's seeing in the Democratic Party.
3: Right now, we're coming up on a contrast election. It's a decision point for the country. It's a crossroads. If somebody had told us 10 years ago that on the 250th anniversary, on the midterm in 2026, we'd be arguing over whether or not we're going to maintain our incredible constitutional republic, or we're going to break that down to the foundation and go down this dark, dangerous road to communism, I would not have believed that. But that's
4: where
3: we are.
4: Well, I don't think everyone agrees that that is the situation
3: here. Oh, well, let's see what happens. By my count, there's about 38 people who are openly avowed Marxists who have either won Democrat primaries or are on course to win, and they're changing the party. This is not our grandfather's Democratic Party.
1: Senator Heitkamp?
0: Well, okay, I know this is a place for consensus and nice talking, but, you know, you queued that up. I think it's so interesting to me that we now have a president who's taking equity stakes in corporations, who is doing a whole lot of things that look like communism or socialism, and this is what we're talking about, his impression. And what I would say is he'd better use his time to create consensus and actually do something that is going to improve the economic lives of American citizens instead of focusing on things that are boogeyman fear tactics. And that's another thing that's really dangerous. It's really hard to get elected on a good idea. It's really easy to get elected on fear.
1: Governor Sununu, a Reuters Ipsos poll last month took a look at Democrats' views of Democratic Socialist handling of the various issues. For example, the economy. 32% say a great deal or quite a bit of confidence that they give in socialists to handle the economy, while 25% had a fair amount of confidence. Mm. What do you make of this movement? And should Republicans be concerned about Democrats who are running on the economy drawing from independents?
2: No. So let me take a little bit of a step back. I think both Mike Johnson and Heidi are absolutely right. Right. There's no doubt that you see socialist candidates stepping up. They're winning their primaries. I'm not saying it's drastically changing their party. Guess what? The voters will decide whether that's what they want or not. Heidi's absolutely right. I see folks in my own party talking about, well, the government needs to get more involved with economic tools and levers to control the economy and create opportunity. That's not what we're about as Republicans, guys. Milton Friedman was right. Alexander Hamilton was not. And there's actually a battle between those two where we believe in free markets. We believe in capitalism. We believe in getting the best and letting the best thrive. And I'm seeing more of my fellow Republicans say, no, to support the working class, because the president did very well with the working class in the last. They're getting it wrong in their heads, to be honest, to say, well, to support the working class, we're going to outbid government the Democrats. I get scared to death by that within my own party. So, look, I'm not just here to criticize my own party, but just to kind of show that, look, getting back to basics in terms of what got us here, I think, in this country, working across the aisle, it isn't just Republicans that got us here or just Democrats that got us here. It is free market. It is entrepreneurship. It is opportunity, right, and freedom. Big government doesn't support that. And both sides of the aisle, I think, have to take some ownership of that problem.
0: And I think that the president's personality has really eclipsed this movement. You know, tell me who the party of free and fair trade is now. I mean, tariffs, that it would be an anathema to any conservative Republican.
2: Had some hard but yet conversations that is now, in this town.
0: Yeah, now this is the fiscal policy of America. Yeah. And so I think that the realignment in the Republican Party towards these kinds of really business interventionism has been underplayed because it's driven by a personality discussion.
1: And Governor, polls show that the American people are not happy with the way the president's handling the economy because of policies like tariffs and the Iran war. Do candidates need an endorsement by President Trump, or should they be distancing themselves?
2: Well, every candidate, every district's a little different. I'm a big believer that endorsements aren't nearly as important as people say.
1: Not even the president's.
2: Well, in a primary, in certain districts, it is important. Being in New Hampshire, I think candidate quality matters. And I think that's kind of what you're seeing. You're seeing candidates that have the right policies and the right ideas. But if you're not a quality candidate of being likable, right, of being able to connect with folks, of being able to get people energized in some way, those are the folks that are kind of rising to the top more than anything else. So endorsements are fine. It's not just the president's or Biden's endorsement in the primaries last time or the president's. I mean, that's always fine for the primaries, but when it comes to the 60 days of the general election, candidate quality is what's going to win out.
1: Do you see any cracks in the Republican Party and the future of it when you have people like Tucker Carlson talking about a third party?
2: So this is where I will, again, I don't mean this to say this to bash the Democrats, but I really do believe I'll call it the DNA of the party, the Democrats have a bigger problem than the Republicans.
1: Why?
2: Because you could define a lot of our problems as folks don't like the president. He's combative. That's a bigger thing for folks to get over the hurdle. Even when they agree with what he's doing, they'll just be against him because they don't like him personally. Well, the President Trump won't be here forever. Like he has two more years in office. He's not going to be the voice of the party forever. There's a generational DNA problem that the Democrats can take advantage of. But you're seeing it go to this kind of socialist level a little bit. But that's where a good quality, moderate Democrat candidates need to stand up and need to push back a little bit, need to run better races. And I would argue Republicans do too. I mean, both sides have that. But long term, I think the Republican Party is still in a better position as a party than the Democrats are in terms of what defines our challenges.
1: Do you agree, Senator?
0: Actually, I think that right now where the public is a pox on both of their houses.
2: Sure.
0: And they both have to have proof points. And I think that one of the absolute essential pieces after the midterms, assuming it goes the way I think it's going to go, which is 50-50 in the Senate and definitely a turnover in the House, they're going to have to speak to the people's concerns. They're going to have to come with good ideas, and they're going to have to actually get something done. And I think that's going to be the proof point. It's, you know, if you went out on the street and said, what do you think about, you know, Democrat socialists? If people go, I don't know what that is. You know, what do you think about populism? I don't know what, I mean, I just want them to get their damn job done.
2: Yeah.
0: And I want my life to be easier. And it's not easier. And we were promised things that weren't delivered. And I think, you know, besides the economic impact of the Iran war, I think the idea that no new wars. I was in Iowa when Nikki Haley was challenging the president for the nomination. I watched Iowan after Iowan stand up and say the reason why they were at that caucus is no new wars.
2: Yeah.
0: And that is a big breach. I think the Epstein thing is overshadowing this to some degree. So I think it's about performance after elections. And we haven't seen good performance after elections. And so people are are discouraged.
2: Hedberg is a great point. When Republicans say, oh, they're socialist, that's effectively name calling. That doesn't get you anywhere. People go, well, what does that mean now? It's kind of white noise. Now, if Republicans can want to identify why that means bigger government and less opportunity and all that stuff, make that case, that's fine. Or when the Democrats say, oh, they're just extreme MAGA, that's name calling. They got to show why that doesn't work for their constituents, right? But they got to get a little deeper.
0: But Chris, what's interesting is that if you say, what does that mean? Let's take the Michigan race. Well, it means Medicare for all. It means this. It means better housing. And people go, oh, I'm for that.
2: Right.
0: You know, so it's easier to put a label on it because when you drill down and look at what those policies are, they're pretty popular.
1: Well, and to that point, there's a moderate Democrat organization, Third Way, who have now threatened to spend $15 million to discredit socialism. We're near the end of the primary season. Is this a good idea?
0: Well, I mean, Third Way is going to make the decisions that Third Way is going to make. I think what's really important is to not overreact, to keep your eye on the ball, to continue to talk about affordability, to continue to run your race. And the one thing that Chris has said repeatedly, which I completely agree with, candidate quality matters. And it's not just what's my good idea. It's do people like you? And there's places where I've met candidates that no one's paying attention to that are incredibly likable with good ideas, with big personalities. These are dangerous candidates. And people say, how did I win in a state that voted for Mitt Romney by 22 points? People liked me better than my opponent. I spent a lot of time visiting with people. I like people. Mm-hmm. I think that's one really common. If you said, what's really one of the common threads between me and the governor? We basically really like people. We want to
2: like
0: listen
2: people.
0: To what people say.
2: Yeah.
0: And I think
2: if you don't like people, get, you're not,
0: yeah,
2: you're
0: get
2: not
0: out of the business.
2: You're
0: yeah.
2: not into this
0: get
2: business.
0: Get out of the business.
2: But what does that result in? You have a year ago, would you have said Texas might have a Democrat senator, Ohio might have a Democrat senator, and Michigan might have a Republican senator? I think that was like, oh, those would be long shots. Now it's like, oh no, those are very much in play.
1: And what about Iowa?
2: Not for, maybe even Iowa. And that's not one party over the other nationally. That's
0: candidate
2: quality and how they're running their races and how they're, you know, and elections are about choices. I always say that, right? It's A or B, guys, right? If you sit home, I always tell people, just vote. I don't care I care who you vote for. Vote. You should all vote Republican. But, but don't sit home, right?
0: Yeah.
2: I mean, there's a lot of apathy in this year. And I tell people, even if it's not, you don't agree with them 100% of the time on everything, please participate in the process. That's the one thing where you hear democracy is being threatened. Not by one party, not by one person. It's only threatened if we choose to stay home. And we can't do that.
0: Yeah. I mean, so you step back and you take a look at the narrative and the fear tactics. Like, oh, this is socialism or this is fascism. This is, you know, government takeover of business, you know, and you just want to say people just want to hear who are you and they want to trust you because they know that not everything that you're going to deal with in those seats is known today, but they want to have a trust like that guy or that woman is really, she's got it on the ball. She thinks she's going to do, and she's high character. She's high quality. And I think a lot of the discussion about corruption now is further eroding the challenges or further eroding the problems that we have with people trusting government. I just want to tell a Barbara Mikulski's story. Barbara tells this great story about how her parents started, a former senator from Maryland, how her parents started a grocery store in the middle of the Depression. And she asked him, she said, you know, wow, that was a really difficult time to be investing in a business. And they said, we believed FDR when he said things would be better. Mm. How many Americans start a business and say, we believe the government when they say they're going to help us make, you know, be prosperous and things will be better. And if we could get back to building a greater level of trust for what the government should be doing, and that's only going to get built with results.
2: Yeah. And it happens. Look, I think one of the biggest problems we have, aside from gerrymandering, which is just huge,
0: yeah.
2: And that's a genie you really can't put back in the bottle. It's very hard because that's done state by state. There's so much money in the system. And I don't mind when you give money to a candidate. I think it's great when you give money to a candidate. But there's so much money in the system, and there's so many outside forces here that are going to spend that money on big ads and big campaigns. All of it gets a message out, but none of it builds trust.
0: Yeah.
2: Heidi used to go town to town, farm to farm, person to person, right?
0: Because I liked it.
2: Yeah, that's right. Yeah. But and they liked that you like it. And it wasn't and she was an incredible candidate because she would, even though we might not have agreed on an issue, she wasn't there to say, here's my policy and this is why I'm right. It was, what's happening in your world? What is happening on this farm today? What is happening in this small town? How big was the town you grew up in?
0: 90. My family was 90,000. The population. Yeah. No, not yet. Then people say 90,000. I go, no, 90. 90 people.
2: So when it comes to community and connectiveness, she wasn't trying to convince someone of anything. She lived it.
0: Yeah.
2: I grew up in a small state. I live in a town of 1,500. So you just want to spend time with people and not say, I'm right because, but where is the system not working for you? Where is it breaking down?
0: And to take this full circle, that's exactly what we're doing on this rural policy.
2: That's it.
0: And that's why we're such a good fit, I think, for it. Because number one, we love listening to people and saying, okay, what do you think this would work or that would work? But I think that right now that John McCain used to say, you know, the popularity of Congress, even back when he was in Congress, was like 9 or 10%. And he goes, I don't know who the hell that 9 or 10% is. We aren't getting anything done. And it's been a long history of not getting anything done, you know, and the voters not rewarding people who get things done, because I think we as politicians tend to overpromise. And that's another big problem. And we're going to fix every problem tomorrow. You know, I'll stop the war in an hour or whatever. I mean, it's not a promise that you can fulfill.
2: And what's the result of that? You know, you bring up a
0: cynicism.
2: Really good point. Cynicism nationally, and I think folks are looking locally.
0: Yeah.
2: They're looking to their states, to their attorney generals, to their governors, to their local folks, because there's more accountability in that, right? They're a little more connected to it. Maybe the bigger states are a little harder, but at least in most states, I think there is much more trust. I think the polls would show much more trust with their local leadership, local being state, and their city councils and their towns, selectmen and women, than there is at the national level by far. And so I think when Washington does less, the states will start saying, well, then we're going to do this. And that can be good and bad. I'm a states' rights guy. I think it's great that states do it, but, there are certain things that do require preemption, right?
0: Yeah.
2: National security and that type of stuff. But states are going to keep taking a bigger and bigger role as Washington screws up.
1: And as you two go on this rural tour that you're on right now, what do you think will be the dominating issues of this report when it's done?
0: I think it's going to be about leadership and how do you support local leaders? How do you reform the system so it is not so biased against small places? I think it's going to be how do we encourage entrepreneurship? One of the issues that's emerged that's really interesting, and I think it proves Chris's point, is the data center issue. This is something that was completely off the radar nationally, but it's percolating. In my hometown in Mandan, North Dakota, they filled up the auditorium and there are people waiting in line because they want something to say about data centers. And so this is the data center issue, whether you agree or disagree with what's happening, is a microcosm exactly of that populist kind of, and I use it in a favorable way, of the people coming saying, this is my community, I want to know what's going on. I mean, to get that number of people at an event like that will tell you there is concern.
2: They all went on ChatGPT to find out when the event was.
0: Yeah.
2: But like, we love to use it. It's an important technology. But to your point, it really is hitting home at a local level.
0: Yeah.
2: And it kind of, I think it crosses all politics.
0: Yeah.
2: Right?
0: No,
2: there's nothing political about any of it.
0: Someone once said it's as bipartisan as beer.
2: That's right.
1: Well, and we're seeing with candidates too. The candidates that are running, they're holding events to talk specifically about data centers. And that brings up the issue of AI. As you're talking to folks, and we'll continue to talk to them, are they concerned about what AI, the impact of AI on jobs?
2: Without a, yes. I think that's taken a back seat though to what is the infrastructure we're dealing with. And I have to tell you, I think it's also still a bit of a back seat to what is AI, social media, the bots, what is it doing in terms of the mental health of our kids? Screen time? You see more and more states banning screens bell to bell, right? No phones, 8 a.m. to 3 p.m. in schools and things like that. That's all part of the same conversation here. So jobs are important. I spoke at Harvard, a few months back and they asked this very question and I said, yes, there's a threat to jobs and it's your jobs. It's the academics. Mm-hmm. It's the elites, right? We're still going to need, we need carpenters and welders and plumbers. And those are not jobs. Those are careers.
1: And AI can't farm a field.
2: No. And they can't. And
0: well,
2: they
0: not really yet.
2: Can't, not yet. But
1: well, it can help.
2: you really, there is a huge wealth boom that I believe is going to happen in working class America. I really believe that because there are going to be so many opportunities that cannot be replaced with AI. But when it comes to academia and other areas and how we learn and how we take information, that's where I think that the jobs issue is going to hit hardest.
0: Yeah, and I think when you look at AI, people say, okay, now we're going to have these data centers. Theoretically, it's going to raise our electric utility prices. It's going to use our water. It's going to be noisy. It's going to be disruptive. And what do I get out of it? And it is, you know, I know this might be a leap for a lot of people to think about, but as you see this wealth concentration in just the few people, especially the tech industry, people say, so we're going to incur all this disruption and lose our jobs so these people can make billions more dollars. Mm-hmm. And so it is a powerful issue. But one of the things that we've discovered, and we've asked this, when people say, well, we can't fill out that form, we say, what if there were a tool that would help you fill out the form? So I think a lot of the rural leaders are looking at AI mm-hmm. as potential tools
2: That's right.
0: for how they can backstop some of the kind of variances on workforce opportunities.
1: That is all the time that we have. Thank you very much. Former New Hampshire Republican Governor Chris Sununu and former North Dakota Democratic Senator Heidi Heitkamp. Thank you both for joining me.
2: Thank you.
1: All right, turning now to the trade war. Canada and the United States are again at odds over tariffs, with Canada retaliating after Washington imposed new levies on Canadian goods and trade talks at a standstill. Here's Canadian Prime Minister Mark Carney and U.S. Trade Representative Jamieson Greer on the situation.
5: In recent days, the United States proposed new terms that were uneconomic, unfair, and undermined the net benefits for Canada and called into question the reliability of any deal. In short, they asked too much, and they offered too little.
6: We don't have new talks planned with the Canadians. We're moving forward with measures that respond to Canadian retaliation.
1: U.S.-Canada trade tensions have some history, which brings us to this week's C-SPAN flashback, where we dig into the video archives to show you a moment in political history that connects to today. Back in 1986, Canadian lawmakers were asking a similar question. Can you negotiate a trade deal with the United States while Washington is using tariffs as leverage? The discussion came after President Ronald Reagan imposed a 35% tariff on imported Canadian cedar products. Liberal House of Commons member Donald Johnston argued Canada needed to respond, but warned against negotiating under pressure. Here's part of that exchange.
7: Well, Mr. Reagan has played a very strong card. He has played a card which, in my judgment, requires a response, not retaliation. What is the Canadian government to do? I suggest to you, Mr. Speaker, that this issue is so serious for the people of British Columbia, for the value of our exports, the jobs, and for the future of these negotiations, that careful consideration should be given to suspending those negotiations until such time as this tariff is withdrawn. And as our speaker said, until such time as both parties agree that there will be no further harassment during these negotiations. Negotiations of this kind, Mr. Speaker, should not be conducted with either a gun to the head or a knife in the back.
1: Canada did eventually retaliate, imposing tariffs on about $1.4 billion Canadian dollars worth of U.S. imports and restricting some exports. But the retaliation didn't last. Canada lifted those tariffs in 1987, while the U.S. duty eventually dropped from 35 to 20% in 1988 before being phased out by 1991. To talk about the current U.S.-Canada rift and other top political stories, I'm joined by two political pros from both sides of the aisle, Democratic strategist Kurt Bardella, who's former strategic advisor for the Democratic National Committee and the Democratic Congressional Campaign Committee. And we're also joined by Republican strategist Aaron McGuire, former communications advisor for Senator Ted Cruz and former director of press communications for the Trump-Pence reelection campaign. Thank you both for being here.
4: Thank you.
8: Thanks for having us.
1: We'll talk about trade in just a minute, but I just want to talk about how the two of you have come together because you know each other and you also work with each other doing a podcast called Party Line. So how did that come about?
8: She threatened me.
4: Yes, I have just strong-armed Kurt into doing this. Actually, Kurt and I met in green rooms. We met doing TV together, and we just found that we really hit it off. We have a good rapport. We kind of have a natural cadence with each other. And
8: upstate New Yorkers.
4: We're both Western New Yorkers, both Buffalo Bills fans, diehard members of the mafia.
1: And that helps.
4: I mean, listen, that we don't fight during football season.
8: Common ground. And I am actually her mother's favorite political pundit.
4: It's true. My mom loves Kurt probably more than most of my siblings and probably myself. She met
8: it's because I call her more than you do.
4: It's true. Well, good news. Karen's going to be so excited for this episode. But yeah, we're friends and we like to say that we disagree without being disagreeable. We can have different views on things. And a lot of the time we end up, even if sometimes we agree more than we disagree on things, but we're never mean to each other. We don't believe in the yelling at each other and the noise and kind of the vitriol you get. We can disagree and still have a good time and be friends and cross the party line.
8: That's exactly right.
1: Kurt, so how did you talk about your migration to becoming a Democrat and how does that play into the dynamic here?
8: Yeah, I mean, I always say I didn't leave the Republican Party. The Republican Party left me. I spent many years working on Capitol Hill for, Republicans like Olympia Snow, Darrell Elias of the House Oversight Committee. But then in 2016, things got a little different. Things got a little crazy. And, I just found that the value shift that happened in the party wasn't something that I was comfortable with. And so, we're a two-party system. I think if we had a strong independent party in America that was viable, incredible, I'd probably be a member of that party, frankly, but it just doesn't exist. And at the end of the day, you got to pick a side. And so I left and became a Democrat 10 years ago now. I mean, it's been a decade of being a Democrat, but it's odd. I'm a Democrat who lives in Dallas, Texas. So, I mean, I'm about the most conservative Democrat you're going to find. I think that's part of the reason why we can find that common ground, because I'm not a member of the DSA.
4: Not yet. Seems like your whole party's heading that way, though.
8: Here we go.
1: So, I mean, in these times, how are you talking about the Democratic Party when you hold your podcast?
8: Well, I try to be a common sense, pragmatic Democrat. And I think you got to meet people where they are. And the great thing about living in Dallas and getting outside the beltway is I am living a suburban dad life. I am more preoccupied with how to pick up my kids from carpool and get them to practice than most of the things that we talk about in Washington and in the beltway and the bubble. And I'm trying with everything I have for my fellow Democrats to understand that and to spend more of their time talking to people like my family than people in the Beltway or on the coast.
1: All right. Well, we'll get to politics here, but let's talk about policy and this trade war with Canada. Over the past week, we have seen the trade war between the two countries ratcheted up. Canada fighting back against the Trump administration. So here's Canada's Minister of Finance.
9: The United States of America imposed tariffs on 50% on approximately $28 billion in Canadian goods. Those tariffs will have real consequences for Canadian workers, businesses, and communities across our nation. Canada must respond, and today we are, in a proportionate, targeted, and strategic way. Today I'm announcing that Canada will match the United States tariffs dollar for dollar, rate for rate. Effective September 8, Canada will impose counter tariffs of up to 15, 25, or 50% on $27.6 billion in imports from the United States of America.
1: Aaron McGuire, how does the United States look to our other allies when we have these tensions and a trade war with a partner and a friend like Canada?
4: Well, it's hard to call Canada really a partner a lot of the time when you have seen them kind of cut off a lot of American goods and trade and opportunity. We've seen them starve the American wine and liquor industry. And so we are already getting hit by Canada's policy decisions. So I would hope as a Republican and writ large that the world sees that the United States is standing up again, that we're standing here saying we're not going to be taken advantage of the fact that Canada had has had such aggressive trade policy against the United States for so many years. Now we're able to stand up and we're trying to level the playing field. Listen, it's a rocky road to leveling things out. This is going to be a lot of back and forth. But for Canada to sit here and say, oh, we're going to go tit for tat retaliation, well, you guys shouldn't have started the fight in the first place with the United States. And I hope our allies see we're going to fight what's best for the United States, for American workers, for American families, for American goods, and for American costs. And if Canada, America's hat gets mad about it, I'm sorry.
1: So Peter Navarro, arguing similar, the White House Senior Counsel for Trade and Manufacturing joined the Washington Journal this week and discussed why the United States is taking this hard line.
10: This is not a partisan issue here in this country. This is not a Republican or Democrat issue. This is simply an issue of protecting our workers, our ranchers, and our farmers. And Canada has really been exploiting us, exploiting USMCA, not negotiating in good faith.
1: Kurt, should Americans get behind this?
8: No. Again, a couple of things can be true at the same time. We can have a trade imbalance with Canada that we have every right to try to rectify and bring more parity and equality to that dynamic. And I don't have a problem with that in general, but things don't happen in a vacuum. And one of the problems and one of the signals that this action is sending to other partners in the world is this is a bad place to do business right now. We are seeing, this dynamic play out with the Koreas and China and America. The South Korean president's approval ratings are underwater right now. What he's watching is the Canadian government's leaders. Their approval ratings are at an all-time high fighting Donald Trump. So Korea's coming down on American companies right now. Korea is doing more relationship building with China. China is gaining ground in that market that used to solely belong to us in terms of import exports. It is empowering other allies that we have to try to take on Donald Trump, not America per se, but Donald Trump, to try to prop up their own political situation, all the while at the same time, costs are going up in this country. The war in Iran has no resolution. Energy, gas has gone up. This is not the time to keep picking fights with friends when we still haven't figured out some of these other geopolitical issues that are raising costs. Like, that's number one issue. Why pick these fights right now at this second?
4: Great. When else are you going to pick them? Time is but of the essence. The opportunity to stabilize and strengthen the United States economy needs to be happening every single day. I get it. Listen, politically speaking, wouldn't it be easier if we waited until post-midterms to keep having conversations and doing tariffs and making sure trade imbalances are happening and we're addressing those? But listen, the reality is that President Trump has 2.5 years left in his term. If he really wants to fix all these trade deals that he has been so aggressive about, he's got to start now.
8: But isn't picking this fight with the run-up to an election, when your approval rating is at an all-time low, negotiating from a place of weakness because everyone in the world knows with the elections coming up, that's leverage against you?
4: I got to tell you this. I don't believe the United States ever negotiates from a place of weakness. We are the global leader in this world. There is nobody stronger than the President of the United States, whoever holds that office.
1: So Aaron, Politico points out, though, that Canada has the advantage here. Here's the headline. Canada has one important edge in the North American trade war. It's not clear how long Canadian government can support small and medium-sized businesses in a prolonged tariff tit-for-tat. But poll after poll shows Canadians across the political spectrum are willing to accept those impacts in order to stand up to the U.S. government. The opposite isn't true in the United States, where even many in the president's own party oppose Trump's trade agenda, particularly his tariffs on Canada.
4: One, I will say this. Good for the Canadian people. I'm glad you've all decided to stand up together and do something big. Great for you. I will also say to the Canadian people, it's easy to say that until you're living the repercussions and the government themselves is saying they cannot continue to sustain long-term smaller and medium-sized businesses. So it sounds really good on the front end, but the reality is they would absolutely be decimated in this fight. And so for them to say that, in the United States, we've been living through this for a while. Some Republicans do very strongly disagree with the president. president on tariffs. But Donald Trump is tried and true. The man has been talking about tariffs as a means for negotiation and a means for trade since the 1980s. This is not a surprise for anybody. I know Republicans have disagreements with it, but the Canadians can sound all blustery. They do not have the economic power, the geopolitical power, or the strength and will themselves to see this out for the long run for the next 2.5 years. I don't see that.
8: And it's just going to backfire on the Republican Party. I mean, again, this is a president who came into office promising an economic, robust, you know, period of prosperity that we have never seen before. He promised to bring down prices, promised to get a grip on inflation, promised all these things, and we're not getting any of those returns. That's the problem with the tariff agenda, is things haven't gotten better for most Americans. So he can go out there every day and say, we're negotiating to do this. We're going to make things great. We're going to make things better. But nobody has seen the tangible progress in their pocketbook, so he has no credibility here at home. And I think at anything that hurts Republican chances to hold on to power, you talk about the long-term ability of the president to be impactful and to make these deals. Well, if he loses Congress, he's even weaker. Like, how does that play out?
4: Listen, if the House flips, which right now I think good money would say it does, there's going to be a banana republic, and you know this better than anybody. Democrats will not be able to help themselves from inquiry, investigations.
8: It's called oversight, check and balance.
4: Oh,
8: Republicans
4: yes.
8: used to believe a lot in that. I was there when we were doing it. We loved it.
4: My sweet friend.
8: We set the precedent for it.
4: But you guys, on the other hand, will use it as an absolute banana republic circus. It's going to be impeachment
8: it's
4: inquiry.
8: It's not banana republic to hold the executive branch accountable,
4: something that we haven't seen
8: in like a decade.
4: Sir, you know Democrats are going to get over their skis. You know Democrats are going to overplay their hand. You know Democrats will not be. Al Green just put up another impeachment resolution. It will be the same outcome. So Democrats can talk tough on the economy right now, but President Trump is the one who still has to negotiate the trade deals. I'm certainly not hearing anything from Democrats that indicate they give one rip about the economy right now or have any plan for it, other than all the investigations I've heard that they're going to launch.
8: Before you can actually do that, you got to stop the bleeding. And this president self-sabotages the American economy in ways that no one could have ever fathomed. And it makes no sense.
4: We have seen that now for the first time in U.S. history, women outpace men in employment and in taking jobs since this administration came on. You can't tell me this economy isn't working when women are winning the most.
8: It's not working. People are being asked to do more with less. And we're about to get a report card from the American people about how good they think this economy is going in November. And then we'll see where we're at.
4: And I bet you it will be but a handful of seats that decided either way, because this is a very equally divided country.
8: Well, it's also because you guys gerrymandered and kind of rigged the election. So,
4: don't even California. Don't even start with me. I'm not playing that one.
11: We won't go there. Mm-hmm. We won't go there. But take a look at this headline, going back to the U.S.-Canadian trade war from the New York Times. At home and abroad, deference to Trump turns increasingly to defiance. The age of capitulation that defined Mr. Trump's return to office may be starting to fade. Are we sensing a shift? And how will this impact the remainder of Trump's second term?
8: Yeah, and it is true at home and abroad. And I think about a Pew Research poll just came out the other day showing that for the first time in 20 years, South Koreans have an unfavorable view of the United States. Like, again, we have been staunch allies with the Koreas for a really long time. We got 30,000 troops on the border between North and South Korea. We account for the majority of their import-export economy. And yet the majority of their people now are upside down on their views of the United States. We're seeing here at home, you know, some candidates Trump endorsed didn't make it over the finish line. Some did. I'm not saying he's diminished politically completely, but we're seeing a change here in how he is viewed, which naturally happens, I think, when you become a second term president towards the back half of your term. That is a natural progression. But also we're seeing a lot more obstinance and a lot more people that are willing to buck him on the global stage than we saw during Trump won.
4: I think that the latter part of your point, that we're looking toward the tail end of the Trump administration, I think people feel like they can have a bit more of a spine because they see that eventually Trump will not be president of the United States. And so it's a little bit of that. And I think you might see a little bit of that in the Republican Party as well now, a bit more pushback because people know there is going to be an end date. There is not another reelection. But you have to remember, President Trump still wields the power of the presidency, still wields the power of the Republican Party at this point. So if you are a Republican who's deciding you want to try to defy the president, good luck with that strategy. And if you're a global power that thinks you're somehow now going to be bigger, better, and stronger than Donald Trump, that man, he's like me. He can hold a grudge every day like a handbag. He will not back down on this.
8: Well, and I think a lot of it depends on where people win and lose in November, right? Like if Texas were to flip, that would be a political earthquake that would, I think, accelerate a migration away from some of the Trumpiness that we've seen over the last decade. And if Democrats were to lose a place like Michigan, for instance, that would also be a migration away from some of the things that we're seeing on the Democratic Party side.
11: Let's talk about the midterms. The
1: Senator Darlene Graham, the sister of the late Senator Lindsey Graham, defeated Ralph Norman in a runoff this week to become the GOP Senate candidate in November. After the race was called, Graham and Norman talked about the power of the Trump endorsement in this race. Take a look.
12: I want to thank President Trump for all of his support and his endorsement. Mr. President, Lindsey truly loved you and viewed you as one of his closest friends. I appreciate that bond and appreciate all that you've done for our country. Our victory would not have been possible without you, and we are truly grateful.
13: Democrats, they got what they wanted. I get that. But, the president got involved. He has that right. That's his prerogative. As I told... his policies are good. I never understood why he got in this race to beat, but it is what it is.
1: Aaron McGuire helped Ralph Norman understand why did the president get involved in this race and his strategy to endorse or show up or not and not spend money. On races.
4: He did spend money on Darlene Graham's race. He did put money out there. He did a rally. He did a teletown hall and they put money into that race. Ultimately, I think the reason the president got involved in the South Carolina race is because it's Lindsey Graham's sister. Yeah. And I mean that with all reverence to the senator. I think they were actually very close personal friends. And when Darlene stepped in to become the senator and then decided she wanted to run, I think this is where the president shows his loyalty the most. Mm-hmm. It's because he said, okay, that's my girl. That's my horse in the race. And listen, Ralph Norman ran a very good campaign, but this ended up being a much higher turnout election. Even though South Carolinians had been voting and voting and voting, this ended up being 380,000 people in the primary runoff to vote. And I think that made the bigger difference. I think Trump's endorsement still maintains an incredible amount of power in the Republican Party. And I do think that is what helped Darlene Graham win in this instance.
1: Is the president going to spend the money, though, that he is sitting on for other candidates?
4: That is the billion-dollar question, and it's really half $1 billion of questions, right? Because that's about the amount of money they're sitting on. All indications are yes. It sounds like the cavalry is on their way to Texas. It sounds like MAGA Inc. is going to be spending big there. It sounds like Governor Abbott is going to be putting money in there. So I would expect that you will see, and we are hearing regular reporting about the midterm meetings that Susie Wiles, the White House Chief of Staff, and James Blair and the group within MAGA Inc. are having about how they plan to spend that money. Listen, as a political operative, do we want the money sooner and do we want it now and do we want to go? Of course. But it sounds like they're starting to do that and they are starting to spend, and that's really what Republicans want to see is, let's get this money flowing. Let's start winning these races.
1: Kurt, did Ralph Norman have it right there when he said Democrats got what they wanted in this race?
8: Yeah, I mean, again, I think at the end of the day, it doesn't necessarily matter. I don't think South Carolina is truly competitive. But if you had to pick which candidate you'd rather go up against that you have the most material to probably work with, based on what we saw in that debate, it is Darlene Graham. I think that she benefited tremendously from a condensed calendar. If this had been a much longer runway between the runoff and the initial primary, then there's a lot more to do with some of the gaffes that she had that can saturate more. But because it was such a narrow window, and then Trump coming to town dominates her news cycle, Trump doing a telethon hall dominates her news, there's just less days to work with to run in opposition.
4: You're totally right, especially on the
8: Stop
4: debate.
8: Stop the show, I'm totally right.
4: Yeah, well, you're right, yeah. Clip
1: yeah,
4: it,
1: we
4: we're
1: can
4: done.
1: End here.
4: I can tell you, but you're completely right. The gaffe she made in that debate was done in such a short time frame. There was no way to put an ad up and change traffic and change messaging to try to hit her on that. I think you're completely
8: it's like
4: right.
8: If they had 3 weeks to go and run that ad, it would have been a much narrower race at the very least.
4: Yes.
8: But I think that the condensed window helped there. And so I get what Ralph is saying, but I think Aaron's also, I'll be generous, is also right. Because I think Trump, was personally invested in this because of his close relationship with Lindsey Graham, and that had more to do with it than anything.
1: Mm-hmm. Let's talk about a competitive race and turn our attention to Michigan, where Democratic Senate nominee Abdul El-Sayed appeared on Fox News in primetime. The progressive candidate looked to avoid weighing in on culture wars. Here's a portion.
14: I just want to understand what you're getting at here.
15: I'm getting at whether you think men should play in women's
14: sports. As the next U.S. senator in Michigan,
15: it's a big issue.
14: I'm interested in getting money out of politics, putting money in your pocket, and passing Medicare for all.
15: You're filibustering,
14: you know what most people don't care about? What sports kids play?
15: And you're also filibustering.
14: It's a big issue. Because, I want
15: you guys
14: kind of
15: lost on that issue last time.
14: Deserve to hear about.
15: All right, so you want to answer that question.
14: What issue?
15: You want to answer the question.
14: What issue? Go ahead, Jesse. What issue?
15: Should men play women's sports?
14: You have daughters, right? I think that, look, I played sports my whole life. Sports were an important part of my life. I'm grateful for the opportunity to play sports. And at the end of the day, the decision of who gets to play what sports ought to be decided by the people who govern sports. I'm running for U.S. Senate. Jesse, it's insane. I'm out here trying to take on, like, the healthcare crisis and big pharma, and you're asking me about who gets to play what sports. It's
16: silly.
14: People can't
16: take it seriously. It's kind of a big thing if you've been following the news recently, Abdul.
11: All right, Kurt, was it a good idea to do that interview? One. Two, how did he do navigating those questions?
8: Okay, one, no, it was a stupid idea to do the interview. And the reason why, more than anything, is the goal of a campaign is to win and get the most votes. There is not a single vote for him in the state of Michigan by going on and doing that interview. It is opportunity wasted. We are spending time talking about these sound bites that are completely off the message of what it's going to take to win in Michigan and beat Mike Rogers. Opportunity cost. Stupid idea. You want to do that interview after you win and position yourself as some major Democratic Party voice? Great. Go ahead. Do it all you want. Terrible idea. So frustrating to me. Number two, how did he do? He played right into their hands. He gave them exactly what they want. The reason why Aaron's so giddy about a segment like this is, like, he played right into their hands. The only sound bites we have heard coming from that interview was that one right there. So, no, it was a stupid idea. He did horribly. I wouldn't do it again. Whoever thought it was a good idea should be fired from politics permanently, in my opinion. I don't understand why they think that this is a winning strategy, because it's not.
4: Well, Kurt and I agree again. Here
14: boom,
4: we are.
14: Two.
4: Listen, I thought that it was a stupid idea. It's a high wire act. You got to try and stick the landing on it. And Abdul fell apart on this. And he when asked about whether or not children should be allowed to have trans surgeries and have their genitalia mutilated permanently, he asked Jesse Waters if he was circumcised. That man is an actual doctor and doesn't know the difference between castration and circumcision, and we are talking about this in a major United States Senate race because of his own choice. Abdul El-Sayed is a hothead, and we are starting to see that. He is unpredictable. We are starting to see that. He might feel like he is polished and that he really dunked on Jesse Waters. Jesse Waters is a very good interviewer. He owned that entire conversation and got Abdul rung around the axle, and now El-Sayed gets to spend the rest of the week talking about children's ding-a-lings than anything else. I love it. Abdul, keep it up, please. More Fox News. Let's do Hannity next, and right after that, why don't you go and try and join Mark Levin on the weekend? Like, let's go.
11: Kurt Bardella, is this race slipping away from Democrats?
8: Oh, they're certainly doing everything they can to give it away. I mean, I don't even see it as slipping away. With stuff like this, you're giving it away to Mike Rogers. I think the only thing going in their favor really is, again, this is a terrible political environment. We have seen in every other election since 2016, when Donald Trump's not on the ballot, Democrat turnout goes up, Republican turnout goes down. Mm-hmm. That's what will save Syed if it were to happen.
11: All right. That's all the time we have. Republican strategist Aaron McGuire and Democratic strategist Kurt Bardella, thank you both for your expertise.
8: Thanks for having us.
11: It's time for the moment of the week, highlighting what's possible when politicians come together as Americans, not just partisans. Iconic country musician Dolly Parton passed away this week, leaving behind a legacy that extended well beyond music, from her philanthropy and children's literacy work to her support for medical research, and her death brought tributes from both sides of the political aisle. Former President Joe Biden praised her for treating everyone with kindness and respect and said, in part, she lived her values with a flair and vitality for life that was uniquely her own. She was a trailblazer in every sense of the word. Former President Barack Obama highlighted her work helping children learn to read and her role in advancing COVID-19 vaccine research. Former President George W. Bush remembered her as a great entertainer and an even greater person. President Trump called her passing a true loss for millions of people, and also saying in part, there has never been anyone like her and never will. The president ordered the flying of the American flag at half staff until Monday. Politics aside, there was one thing Washington seemed to agree on this week. Dolly Parton was one of a kind. That's all the time we have for this episode. Ceasefire is also available as a podcast. Find us in all of the usual places. I'm Greta Brauner. And remember, whether you agree or not, keep talking and keep listening.
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18: As a young boy growing up in Baltimore, I went to my local library and was inspired to read as many books as I could. Hopefully people will enjoy hearing from these authors, and hopefully they'll want to read more.
17: Now, from the Library of Congress in Washington, D.C., author, bookstore owner, and Pulitzer Prize finalist Ann Patchett. She has written over 17 books. Her book, Tom Lake, is a New York Times number one bestseller, and her novel, The Dutch House, was a 2020 Pulitzer finalist. Ms. Patchett was awarded the National Humanities Medal by President Biden. Beginning now, a conversation with Ann Patchett.
18: Well, welcome to the Library of Congress. We are in the August Jefferson Building, which houses many of the most important works the United States Library of Congress has. And we're very pleased to have one of our most distinguished authors, novelists in the country, Ann Patchett, with us. Ann is not only a great novelist, she's written 17 books, 10 of them are novels. Three are children's books, which she calls picture books, and then the rest are four nonfiction books.
19: Yes.
18: And she's also a winner of the National Humanities Medal given to her by President Biden.
19: Yes.
18: And also voted by Time Magazine as one of the 100 most influential people in the entire world.
19: Do you feel influenced?
18: So, well, I am certainly going to be influenced over the next hour by what you say. So let me ask you at the very beginning, did you set out to be a novelist when you were a little girl?
19: When I was a little girl, I wanted to be a poet. I was a bad poet. But it was a really great way to train if what you want to do is be a writer, because I read poetry and I read novels all the time when I was a child. But training in language, I think, is a wonderful process. When I went to college at Sarah Lawrence, I took poetry my freshman year, and I bombed. I was terrible. And so I thought I better change the horse now early on. And I took a fiction class, and that was that.
18: So you write fiction and nonfiction. What
19: Yes.
18: is easier to write?
19: Nonfiction. Absolutely. Nonfiction is so much easier for me. I was interviewing Jesmyn Ward. I interview writers all the time at the bookstore, but I was interviewing Jesmyn Ward at the bookstore years ago, and I asked her that same question, which one is easier for you? And she said, well, you know the answer to that. Fiction is so much easier than nonfiction. And I thought, really, it is? I mean, if you're writing nonfiction, you already know the story, you know the characters, you know the parameters, when it became interesting, when it ceases to be interesting. In fiction, you have to do absolutely everything yourself.
18: But in fiction, as well as nonfiction, very good fiction writers often do a lot of research as well.
19: Yes.
18: But I've heard you say that you actually do your writing and later you do the research,
19: yes.
18: which is the opposite of what normally people do. So how do you write it and then you do the research later?
19: So research for fiction is like walking into the La Brea tar pits. What you will always discover is that you don't know enough to write the story. So if it's something small, for example, I remember in my first book I had a character who went to basic training before World War II in Paris Island in North Carolina, and he's horsing around with a gun and he gets shot. So then I have to find out about Paris Island and the time and the gun and all of that. If you go ahead and write the scene, you can then go back and ask someone, do your research, find out. But if you start from the place of research, no, if I start from the place of research, I'm going to spend 6 months. I'm going to feel like I have to go to Paris Island. I'm going to have to learn how to shoot that particular gun. And then all hope is lost.
18: It takes too much time, in other words.
19: It's, it's not just the time, it's the derailment of the story.
18: Now, many fiction writers, you can tell what their book is going to be like because they specialize, let's say, in legal fiction or trials, or Ian Fleming in specializing in the kind of James Bond kind of thing.
19: Right.
18: You kind of know when you pick up their book what it's sort of going to be like. Your books are different because you deal with personalities, but you don't know

0: historical fiction to the most literary of literary fiction that this country has seen in our age.
1: Now, for all fiction writers and nonfiction as well, there's obviously a point in their career when they realize that they can make a life career out of this, where they publish their first book or their second, and people say, this is pretty good, and we will pay you to write more, the publishers will say. When did you reach the point where you knew that you actually could make a living in doing this?
0: It's a really interesting question, because my goal in life was to make a living as a writer. Now, I did a lot of magazine work, really low-level journalism. I wrote for fashion magazines. I did everything, food magazines. And that, to me, counted, because I was making a living as a writer. It wasn't until my fourth novel, Bel Canto, that I could pay my expenses off of fiction. My first three books probably sold around 10,000 copies apiece, and I made very little money, but it didn't make any difference. I was thrilled. I had no overhead. I lived in a tiny one-room apartment. I was so happy.
1: Okay, so let's talk about how you began this career. Where were you born?
0: I was born in Los Angeles.
1: And your father was a very famous policeman?
0: My father was a policeman. If my father was here, my father would say I was not a famous policeman. My father was involved in some very famous cases. My father was the person who picked up Sirhan Sirhan the night Bobby Kennedy was shot, and my father was one of a group of people who brought Manson and the Manson family in.
1: So, and what did your mother do?
0: My mother was a nurse in Los Angeles. They both had California families, California forever.
1: And then when they split up, you
0: yes.
1: moved with your mother to?
0: To Nashville.
1: Nashville?
0: Yes.
1: And why Nashville? Great city, but how did you happen to go to Nashville?
0: Because my mother was dating somebody who was a doctor who started a practice in Nashville. And we kind of went on a trial run, and I'm still there.
1: Okay. All right, so you did well in high school, presumably. You got into a very good college, Sarah Lawrence, right?
0: Yeah, it's interesting. I went to Catholic school. I went to Catholic girls' school for 12 years, and I was very behind as a child, in part, I think, because of that move. But I didn't really start to do well in school. I didn't learn how to read until I was in the third grade. I didn't start making good grades until probably the seventh grade. By high school, I was up and running.
1: But getting into Sarah Lawrence couldn't have been that easy. You must have done reasonably well.
0: I did reasonably well.
1: All right, you get to school known as Sadie Lou to some
0: right.
1: people.
0: Right, I loved it.
1: Right.
0: It was the perfect school for me.
1: So I think you and Barbara Waters are the two most famous graduates of Sarah Lawrence.
0: It could be. And, you know, when I was at Sarah Lawrence, I studied for a year. I had a year with Alan Gerganis, Grace Paley, and Russell Banks.
1: Wow.
0: So you can't top that.
1: All right, so after you graduated, you didn't write the great American novel right away. You got a job at 17 Magazine?
0: I freelanced, but I went to Iowa first. I went to the Iowa Writers Workshop right after college, and I did that for a while. And then, yes, then I did freelance and worked. I was a waitress, and while I was a waitress, I started working on my first novel, and here I am.
1: Okay, so when you start working on your first novel, what were you doing? You had a job. Were you working on a fellowship at the time? Or?
0: So when I started the novel, when I was putting it all together, I was a waitress at a Friday's in Nashville. And then I got a fellowship to a place called the Fine Arts Work Center in Provincetown. That was 7 months, or 8 months, absolutely saved my life. I was all ready to go. I had all of my ducks in a row, my research done, except for the gun and Paris Island. And I went to Provincetown, and I wrote that book in 8 months.
1: Okay, and how did the book do?
0: You know, I sold it to Houghton Mifflin.
1: Okay.
0: I was 25, 26, and I think the book sold 10,000 copies. You know, if you looked up mid-list author in the dictionary, there would have been a little picture of me.
1: Now, the name of the book, as I understand it, you had 10 potential topics or name titles, and you kind of put them on the wall, and you asked friends, what do you think of these potential topics or titles, and what were the title topics that you actually had?
0: So.

0: what I did was I typed up 10 titles. I had no title for the book. 10 different titles and then a novel by Ann Patchett. And I taped them all on the wall. And then I would invite people to come in and pull off the ones they thought were bad. And then at the end of that experiment, the one that was left was The Patron Saint of Liars, and that was the name of the book.
1: All right, The Patron Saint of Liars. And what is that book about?
0: It's a book about a woman in Los Angeles who leaves her marriage and goes, and because she's pregnant, and when she realizes she's pregnant, she decides she doesn't want to be married anymore. She drives across country to Kentucky, goes to a home for unwed mothers, but then never leaves. She marries the handyman, she stays, and they raise their daughter in the home for unwed mothers.
1: All right. Well, your mother was alive when you wrote that book. What did she think
0: of
1: that?
0: My mother was alive this morning, actually. When
1: okay. Well, she was alive this morning, and she was alive then, too.
0: Yes, yes.
1: What did she think of the title?
0: My mother was fine with the title, and I'll tell you, my mother liked the title. Because when I was writing the book, this is funny, I never think of this, the book was called The Luck You Make. And when I was in Provincetown, I was talking to my mother on the phone, and she said, what's the title of this book going to be? And I said, The Luck You Make. And she said, The Lucky Mink? You're writing a book called The Lucky Mink? And I realized it was a terrible title because you can't say it or remember it.
1: So you changed the title.
0: So I changed it, right.
1: Okay, so what was your second book?
0: My second book, super obscure. No one read my second book. It was called Taft, and it was about a guy who ran a bar in Memphis, and it sold about 4 copies outside of my immediate family.
1: Okay, then what came after? Did that depress you a bit when it didn't sell as well? Did you say, maybe I'm not made out for this business?
0: No, you know, I was so happy. I'll tell you, the secret to happiness, low expectations. I had very low expectations for myself, and everyone had low expectations for me. So I was writing. I was a novelist. I had published a second book. I didn't care how many copies it sold. I was great.
1: Your publisher must have cared a little.
0: You know, it's funny. It's the old days, right? I'm 62 years old. And back then, they really let you have time to mature. Nobody expected that you were going to win the race the first time out.
1: What was your third novel?
0: The Magician's Assistant. It did a little better. It did a little better than Patron Saint of Liars. It did a good bit better than Taft.
1: Right.
0: And that was a book, surprisingly, about a magician's assistant.
1: But it was
0: the titles got easier, actually.
1: But it's complicated because the magician died.
0: Yeah.
1: And then his wife?
0: No, they were married.
1: His wife found out that he had a whole separate life that nobody knew about.
0: Right, right.
1: And so to do that kind of novel, did you dig into magic a lot? And where'd you get the idea for something like that?
0: Boy, we are really talking about things I have not thought about in a long time. So I wanted to write a book about two people who had a primary and secondary relationship. It could have been the neurosurgeon and the scrub nurse. But somebody who watches, the secondary watches the primary do the same thing over and over again. Then the primary is gone. The magician dies, I think, on the first page of the novel. And the secondary, the assistant, realizes, in fact, she knows how to do all the tricks. And then she goes back and finds out things about his life, and that was the story.
1: So when you're writing a novel like the four we've just talked about, do you write it out in longhand for a couple hours a day, and then you put it aside, or do you write as long as you can during a day? How do you do it? The morning, afternoon, evening, and you do it longhand or by computer?
0: I type on a computer. I don't write out by longhand. I work for as long as I can, and then I go back, and I usually do a lot of my revision as I go along. I really can't write chapter 4 until chapter 3 is right. And so by the time I get to the end of any book, it's really done.
1: And when you're writing, do you ever have interruptions? I mean, people usually get emails and telephone calls. How do you avoid all of that?
0: Well, those books that we have discussed so far were all written in a world where emails didn't exist, and I just don't answer the phone. So that's not a problem. That was not a problem. I mean, I was living in happy obscurity. Now, it is a huge problem for me now, because I have a very big life and I run a bookstore and I have a lot of little secondary jobs like interviewing authors, and it's very hard to shut everything down and get the time to write a book.
1: Some writers have what's called writer's block.
0: Yeah.
1: And do you ever have writer's block?
0: I don't believe in writer's block.
1: You don't?
0: I don't, not only don't have it, I actually don't believe in it. Because I think some things are hard and some things take a long time to figure out and some problems are unsolvable and you will never figure them out. But it doesn't mean that you have a mental block. My husband is a doctor and he will have a patient come in. He might not know what's wrong with that patient. He might have to run a lot of tests. He might have to bring in other doctors, talk to the person for a long time. They may never figure out. But he doesn't come home and say, I have doctor's block. I can't go to work today. I'm blocked. It's a weird self-indulgence that writers give themselves. Usually you should just work.
1: Well, sometimes some writers write books that are so great that they, I don't think, can write again. Margaret Mitchell wrote Gone with the Wind and never wrote another book.
0: Well, the fact that she was run over by a car probably had something to do with it.
1: All right. But the author of To Kill a Mockingbird, while she was alive, never published another book.
0: Did you ever read Casey Sepp's book, Furious Hours, about Harper Lee's life and why it is she never wrote another book?
1: She had some issues.
0: Fascinating, fantastic book. Highly, highly recommend it. But yes, I mean, I don't think that Harper Lee never wrote another book because To Kill a Mockingbird was so successful.
1: Ralph Ellison, we looked at his book earlier. Ralph Ellison wrote The Miserable Man and never wrote another novel while he was alive. Obviously, some things were published after he died. But anyways, you don't have that kind of problem. You write and you don't have writer's block, which is great. But you're not sure anybody really has writer's block.
0: But here's the thing, and everyone's different. But this is literary fiction. So even if I write the most brilliant, successful piece of literary fiction imaginable, it's still literary fiction. You know, the world isn't biting their nails wondering when I'm going to come out with another book. And a 14-year-old girl selling mascara on Instagram is always going to be more famous than Margaret Atwood, you know, in terms of numbers and popularity. I think it's just ridiculous to think that way.
1: Let's go to your couple other books you wrote after the ones we've talked about.
0: Right.
1: Now, the next book you wrote, Bel Canto.
0: Yes.
1: That was extremely successful commercially and critically. It's rare to have a book that critics like and that the public likes as well. And that one met every standard, Raleigh. You won a lot of awards for it. When you finished that book, did you say, you know, I finally arrived. I am a really successful novelist. Is that when you finally realized it?
0: It was a book about terrorism and opera.
1: Right.
0: And I remember telling my editor at the time that I was working on a book about terrorism and opera. And he patted my hand and he said, best keep this one under our hat. So no, I did not think that I had blown it out of the park. And I'll tell you, with great sadness, the reason that that book did well was 9/11. In the same way, it was Bel Canto and The Kite Runner. People wanted to read a book about life in Afghanistan, and people wanted to read a book about a group of terrorists. Now, you could not find a book that would tell you less about terrorism than Bel Canto, but it became a book club favorite after 9/11.
1: After you wrote that book, so I understand it. A New York Times reporter once called you and said, do you think that the people that were behind 9/11 read your book and were inspired by it? Now, were you shocked by that call?
0: Yes. I mean, that was days after I was in New York during the attack on the World Trade Center. And I was stuck in New York for a good bit after that. And somebody tracked me down and said, basically, is this your fault? No, it was not.
1: Well, you were there when 9/11 occurred, and then you went down to the site of 9/11. Is that right?
0: So on that morning, my editor, Robert Jones, had died. And I was in New York to speak at his memorial on the 10th. And I was flying home on the 11th, and I was having breakfast with two friends, Lucy Greeley and Adrian LeBlanc, and we were all writers, and somebody came into the cafe and said, a plane just hit the World Trade Center. We were very far downtown. Lucy left. She was going to go teach a class, and Adrian and I walked to the World Trade Center to see what had happened, and we were there when the first tower fell.
1: Did you realize how unsafe that was at that point?
0: I cannot begin to impress upon you the strangeness of that day and how when you are standing in the middle of a tornado, you don't know what's going on. We thought it had been hit by a Cessna. And then we said, but wait, both buildings are on fire. And somebody said, oh, the fire jumped. We had no idea what was going on.
1: When the building fell, the first tower fell, how did you get out of there? You weren't in the building, but were you running as far away as you could?
0: We were just running. We were running and everybody was running.
1: Now, one of your nonfiction books is about one of your best friends.
0: Lucy Greeley, the aforementioned, yes.
1: And how did you get to know her, and then what happened to her that led you to write a book about her?
0: So Lucy and I were at Sarah Lawrence together, and we knew each other very vaguely in college, and then we went to Iowa together and we were roommates because we were the only two people in our class who got in. We rented a house together, and then after that, we were best friends. Lucy had had a Ewing sarcoma in her jaw when she was 9. She'd had the side of her jaw removed. Over the course of her life, she had 38 reconstructive surgeries. Didn't go well. She wrote a brilliant book called Autobiography of a Face. She was a poet. And she died when we were 39 of a heroin overdose. She had become addicted to OxyContin after a botched surgery, and I wrote a book about our friendship after she died.
1: And that book is called?
0: That book was called Truth and Beauty.
1: Hey, now, another nonfiction book you wrote was about a speech you gave at Sarah Lawrence. You wrote gave the commencement address, and I guess it's a source of pride to be the commencement speaker at your alma mater. And you wrote about that, is that right? What was it like to give that speech?
0: So that's a funny story. You must know Anna Quinlan.
1: Right.
0: So Anna Quinlan had a book called something like Secrets for a Happy Life, which was a commencement address that she had given that had gone viral. And after that, there were people at publishing houses who did nothing but read commencement speeches, trying to find another one that might follow this pattern. And so after I gave the commencement speech at Sarah Lawrence, somebody called me, a different publishing house than the one I worked with. They wanted to publish it as a book. Then my publisher said, no, we're going to publish it as a book. And they did. But really, all we were trying to do was cash in on Anna Quinlan's success.
1: So you've written three, what you call picture books. I'll call them children's books.
0: Yes.
1: What is it like to write a children's book when you are a famous novelist? And why do you write children's books?
0: I have absolute perfect answer for that. I am at the bookstore one morning doing my job, and in comes Robin Price Glasser. Robin Price Glasser is on book tour for what was then the last of the Fancy Nancy series. She was the illustrator for Fancy Nancy. You don't get any bigger or more famous than that in children's literature. And she said, we've just sold the franchise to Disney. I love your novels. I want to work with you. Would you write a picture book and I'll illustrate it? And I said, I don't know how to write a picture book. And she said, sit down. I'll tell you. Figure it out. And I loved Robin Price Glasser from Hello. It was one of those things when she walked into the door, I just thought, this is my best friend. And the only reason that I write picture books is because I want to hang out with her and go on book tour with her. And when I go on book tour for my books, I'm a big deal. When I go on book tour for a book I've done with Robin Price Glasser, I am the person standing in the back with a sheep puppet on my hand. And the kids, it's like Bono has come into first grade. They lose their minds over her, and she is a spectacular, talented, entertaining, brilliant person, and that is why I write picture books.
1: Okay, well, you've talked a couple times about something that most novelists don't talk about, which is they sell books because they own a bookstore.
0: Right.
1: Can you tell us how you came to buy and own a bookstore and why you're still doing it and enjoying it?
0: So 15 plus years ago, the two main bookstores in Nashville closed. One was a Borders. All the Borders closed at the same time. This was 2010. And we also had a local independent called Davis Kidd, but it had been bought by a chain out of Ohio, Joseph Beth, and they were closing several of the Joseph Beth stores. Both the Borders store and the Davis Kidd at that point were 30,000 square feet. They both closed. They were both profitable every month. I waited around for somebody to open a bookstore. I met a woman named Karen Hayes who had been a sales rep for Random House. She wanted to open a bookstore. We decided to become partners. I would pay for it. She would run it. And our bookstore originally was 2,500 square feet. And everybody said, you're going to lose your shirt. And I thought, we have 60,000 square feet of retail space that were profitable every month. I'm talking about 2,500 square feet. We are now 5,000 square feet. Karen ran the store for 10 years. She retired, and now it's mine. So I've had the store for almost 15 years. And it's crazy. It was never my dream. I never wanted to open a bookstore. I just thought, I can't live in a city without a bookstore.
1: Well, do you go and actually order the books? You decide which books?
0: No. I don't do anything.
1: If you have events at the store, do you interview the authors?
0: Yes, I interview the authors. Certainly not all of them, because we have over 400 events a year. That includes school visits and offsites. We have so many events, but I do a lot of the author interviews. We have, the main thing I do for the store, we have a first editions club. And so I do the reading 4, 5, 6 months out. I choose a book that's coming. We have that author come sign the books and we mail them out. So all I do is read.
1: Now, when Amazon came along, people thought that might be the end of bookstores. That recently there's been a resurgence a bit of independent bookstores.
0: Yes.
1: And can independent bookstores survive these days in your view?
0: Here I am.
1: Okay.
0: Yeah, I mean, we're doing great. And a lot of independent bookstores are doing great. It's not what you want to go into if your goal is to be rich, but if you, my goal as a business owner is to provide a good life to the people who work there. To make sure that we have a great 401k, we have health insurance, they get a good salary, we divide up all the profits between the employees. That's my goal. I want a good place so that young people and other people who love books can come and work and be around books.
1: So you are about to publish, or I guess it's coming out shortly, a new book.
0: Yes.
1: Called The Whistler.
0: Yes.
1: But it's not about a person who actually whistles, right?
0: No.
1: Who is the Whistler?
0: It's not the, it's just Whistler.
1: Whistler.
0: So Whistler is the name of a horse.
1: Okay.
0: And Whistler, the horse, is also on the cover. And the horse has a pretty small role in the novel. But it is symbolic of the characters and their relationships. It's a very good horse, a loyal horse, who comes back when the chips are down.
1: So when you write a book like that, and now given your history of being a very successful author and very well recognized, do you have an editor in New York who edits it, or they say, look, you're a famous author, we're not going to edit your stuff?
0: So I have wonderful friends who are writers, and I edit for them, and they edit for me. And we exchange manuscripts. So because I went to Catholic school for 12 years, I want my homework to be as close to perfect when I hand it in. And my editor is wonderful. I adore him. and I want to make it as easy for him as possible. So yes, he does edit my work, but I've had other people looking at it before it gets to him.
1: Now, your books are ones where I couldn't predict in advance what your next book is going to be about.
0: Because me neither.
1: You have the subjects range from very unusual topics to ones that are quite interesting, but I wouldn't have thought that somebody might have thought of that as a topic. For example, Bel Canto, who would have thought about that topic, which is a kind of a takeover of a house in a terrorist manner. And you had an opera singer in that, right?
0: Yes. And they made it into an opera in Chicago.
1: Right. Mm-hmm. So when you're thinking of a topic for a book, do you think of something that nobody's done before?
0: No.
1: Or that you haven't done before? And when you, do you ever say to your friends, I have three possible topics, A, B, and C. What do you think? You ever do that?
0: No. No. I mean, every idea known to man has been written, so you can just throw that one out. What's interesting, as I get older, I find myself thinking, oh, I've already written some aspect of this before. I shouldn't do that because then it's going to seem like overlap. I no longer care. I just want to write the best book I can write. So if there's an element, if I think, oh, you know, I've written about families before or sibling relationships, I'm always interested in that. I go back to that a lot. I've done that before. I'm not worried about it anymore. I'm just going to write whatever I want to write.
1: And how often do you feel you should write a novel every year? I mean, some novelists say I need to write one a year.
0: No.
1: How frequent do you feel you should write a novel? Once every 2 or 3 years?
0: I feel like I should write a novel every time I have a good idea for a novel and not a minute before. What's interesting to me, and it doesn't make any sense, is now that I own this bookstore and I have so much less time, I am so much more compelled to write. And so in the past, I would have a book out maybe every 3 years or 4 years. I have been writing a book every 2 or 2.5 years.
1: So to sell a book, it's conventional wisdom is you go on a book tour.
0: Yes.
1: You go on radio shows and TV shows.
0: Something like this.
1: Things like this.
0: Mm-hmm.
1: In your experience, what actually sells a book the most, assuming leaving the quality aside? What is it? Is it appearances like this? Is it radio talk shows, TV talk shows, book fairs? What sells the most?
0: I can give you the definitive answer to that question. It is not a book tour, an ad, a radio show, a television show, a celebrity book club pick. The only thing that actually sells books is a person reading a book and turning around to their friend and saying, oh my God, you have to read this book. Books are a word-of-mouth product like nothing else. You can have the best publicity campaign, promotional campaign, and the book will flop if somebody reads it and thinks, okay, but they don't want to share it. And I always say the experience of loving a book is not complete until you have turned around and said to someone, you have got to read this.
1: Now, at book fairs and things like that, authors typically sign their books.
0: Yes.
1: Why do you think people are obsessed with getting a signature of somebody on the book? There's thousands of them out there. It's not going to be that valuable to have the signature, is it?
0: You know, I actually think that the books of mine that will be the most valuable after I'm dead will be the ones I haven't signed. Because I spend so much of my life signing my name. All of the books in my bookstore, the Ann Patchett books that we sell, are signed. I go over to the store 3 times a week, and there's a giant table in the back room, and it's covered over in books. I don't know who's still buying these things, but I am signing them. For the new book, I signed 25,000 tip sheets, which is a blank piece of paper that they sew into the book during production. It's endless, and it's strange, but if it makes people happy, I'm happy to do it.
1: I wonder if Shakespeare had this problem, too.
0: I hope not.
1: So for somebody that's watching and wants to be the next Ann Patchett, what would you recommend? Go to Sarah Lawrence?
0: Mm-hmm.
1: Go to a good Catholic school? What would you say it is the qualities that one as a young person should develop that might lead that person to being a good novelist or a writer of nonfiction?
0: First, you have to want to write. But that sounds crazy. But a lot of people don't want to write. They want to have written. They want to publish. I think that writing is much closer to playing the cello. Nobody picks up a cello and thinks, I'm going to be Yo-Yo Ma. I'm going to be at Carnegie Hall. It is the love of the practice and the work. It is the love of the music. Whether or not it turns into a career is so far down the road. But if you don't love the work and the discipline of it, forget it. The other thing is you should just love work in general. I sit alone by myself. I write books. Nobody sees them until they're finished. I don't pre-sell them. I do this work, and no one ever says to me, good job. How's it going? I am just by myself writing a book. And then I hand the book in. It gets published. It's sold. I get all my performance reviews. So that's the other thing. You have to work. You have to love the work. And you have to be able to do it for yourself.
1: So majoring in English doesn't really help one way or the other. You have to really love writing. And you have to presumably have some facility with the language, I assume.
0: Yes, and you have to really love reading. So majoring in English can be a good thing. If you don't read, you don't write.
1: As a young girl, were you reading a lot?
0: I was.
1: And did you have novels that you preferred or nonfiction?
0: I read fiction, and what's strange about my young reading habits, I mean, I read Charlotte's Web, I read the Little House on the Prairie books, and then I went straight to John Updike. There was just nothing in between. I feel like young adult novels hadn't been invented when I was a young adult. So I read the books that my mother and stepfather were reading that were lying around the house. And really, by the time I was 13, I was reading Updike, Bellow, and Roth. Those were my trifecta.
1: And when you were thinking about writing a book, do you outline it in advance, and do you know at the beginning how it's going to turn out, or you kind of work your way through it?
0: I know at the beginning how it's going to turn out. I outline in advance, and I do it all in my head. I don't take notes.
1: And you don't change it as you're working through the book?
0: I change, sure. But, you know, I say that it's like if you were going to drive from Nashville to Los Angeles, you would have some general idea of how long it was going to take you. It was going to take you 5 days. But you don't know where you're going to spend the night. You don't know where you're going to eat. You don't know what you're going to eat. You don't know if you're going to have an accident. You don't know what book you're going to listen to on the way there. You know where you're going to start. You know about how long it's going to take you. You know where you're going to end. I am a writer who needs to know where I'm going in order to get somewhere, but that's not the right way to do it. That's just the way I do it.
1: So when you're reading books or listening to books, who do you like to read or listen? Are there authors that you have that you really, really admire and enjoy?
0: Yes, absolutely. Louise Erdrich, Elizabeth Strout, Colson Whitehead. I would say those are probably my top three, but I can do this all day long. I tend to listen to more nonfiction than I do fiction. I recently listened to Margaret Atwood's memoir, which was brilliant. She read it herself. I listened to Arundhati Roy's memoir, Mother Mary Comes to Me. Fantastic. And then went back and reread God of Small Things. So what I read often loops, and I'm always reading ahead.
1: So between writing and selling books and reading books, do you have any spare time for anything else? What do you do to stay in shape or to just get away from it all? Do you have any other hobbies? Are you an airplane pilot or anything?
0: You know, it's funny about staying in shape and writing because it is a real thing. It breaks your body down. And so I am someone who exercises, and starting 2 books ago, I started writing on a treadmill desk. So now I write while I'm walking slowly, but it's very good for the body. And my husband is an airplane pilot. So I don't have to do that. He flies the plane.
1: Okay, and he's also a medical doctor. So
0: yes.
1: If you get ill, he can take care of you. You don't have to go
0: he's
1: to the doctor.
0: He's incredibly handy to have around. And you know what he's the best at? He's fantastic for research. If you have a father who's a police officer and a husband who's a doctor, that's like 90% of everything you need to know right there. I'm always going to my husband and I'm like, okay, this character was hit by a car and they're going to die, but they need to linger for say 24 hours in which right. No one knows they're going to die. And he's like, a leaking spleen. Thank you very much.
1: Now you've said in many interviews that I've seen that you chose not to be a mother.
0: Yes.
1: And that you wanted to do other things with your life and so forth, but you've written about what it's like to be a mother in your novel. So how do you do the research for that?
0: I've also written about what it's like to be an opera singer and what it's like to be an ichthyologist.
1: Okay.
0: I write.
1: You do research or you can figure it out.
0: I had a mother. I still do. That one's not hard.
1: That's not hard.
0: Not hard at
1: and
0: all.
1: Does your mother tell you she reads your novels and she likes them or what does she say?
0: My mother reads my novels and she likes them, yes.
1: And today, do you think that the craft of writing is being changed a bit by artificial intelligence? This question everybody asks is how artificial intelligence is going to change our life. And I wonder, the life of a novelist, does it make it easier or harder to be a novelist when AI is so prevalent?
0: I have no idea. I don't have a cell phone. I don't have a cell phone.
1: How do people get a hold of you? How do they reach you?
0: You can email me. I have a house phone, a landline
1: okay.
0: That's plugged into a wall.
1: A landline is what is that? That's a
0: yeah, exactly, right? And what's more, the landline has an answering machine that if you leave me a message, I can hear it. You know, the way it used to be that you would hear your messages or you push the little blinking button and it says 4 messages. That's how I live. So I don't have social media.
1: You're not on any social media. You don't.
0: No. I actually have a huge social media presence through the bookstore,
1: right.
0: But I never look at it, and it isn't my social media. So am I worried about AI? That would be really far down on my list. I figure I'm going to be dead before it becomes a real problem for my life.
1: Right. So right now you have a life that you're very happy with. You're selling books. You're writing books. You're pleasing people with the books you write. So what's not perfect about this life?
0: I have a great life. And I mean, in all seriousness, I have a great life and I'm very fortunate and I'm very grateful and I'm also incredibly lucky. I am very hardworking, but I am very, very lucky in that I was born a cheerful person. I cry maybe once every 5 years and it's 2 tears. I have an extraordinarily level disposition. I don't get angry. It is luck of the draw. Brain chemistry wise, I won the lottery. Also, there's nothing I want. The only thing I ever wanted was to make a living as a writer. I did that. I don't need anything.
1: One time, you were dedicating a book to somebody who you were in a relationship with, and then...
0: Where did you find that piece of information?
1: Well, you talked about it in one of your interviews, and you said...
0: Oh, wow.
1: You said you were about to dedicate this book to this person. I guess you were dating him.
0: Yeah.
1: And at the last minute, you found out that maybe that wasn't the right person.
0: Yeah, maybe that wasn't the right person.
1: So
0: yeah.
1: Was it hard to find somebody else to dedicate it to?
0: No. That was a very funny story. That was my second novel. I found out that my boyfriend was stepping out on me. I had already turned in. It was in page proofs. It was done. And before I even had a conversation with him, I ran home, called my editor and said, can you pull the dedication? And he was like, I don't know. I think it's gone. I think it's gone. Let me see. And he was like, wait, we caught it. Who dedicated to who? I said, my cousins, the Wilsons. And the book is dedicated to Ann and Jerry Wilson and forever I will be grateful.
1: Okay. Well, aren't you glad you made that change?
0: Yeah, I am in every possible way.
1: So when you go and do book talks in front of students or so forth, what are the things they most ask you? Is it about how you can become a writer, or they can become a writer, or what are students most interested in when they meet a famous novelist like you?
0: You know, I don't, I mean, that's maybe once a year that I go out and meet students, but I think it is, yeah, how is it going to happen? Do you think it's still possible? Can it still happen for me? And the answer is that same thing. You've just got to love it. You've just got to be willing to do the work, because you can't imagine doing anything else.
1: So when you were called by President Biden or someone in his staff and said, you're going to get the National Humanities Medal, which is about the highest honor you can get, were you surprised or were you delighted? What was it like when you went to the White House to get that award?
0: When I found out, and it was an email, of course, because I don't have a cell phone, but I have a little iPad, and I check my email. I was sitting in a recording studio in New York, and Meryl Streep was recording Tom Lake. She did the audiobook for Tom Lake. And I got the email, and then she took a break, and she turned around, and I said, I just got a National Medal for the Humanities. I mean, how many medals has Meryl Streep gotten? I thought, this is the perfect person to tell, because she really did. She was lovely, and she was like, it's so nice for you. I'm so happy. And then I went to the White House, and it killed me. It was so beautiful. It was such an honor. I love the Bidens. And to stand up there with Joe Biden and have him put a medal around my neck and he called me kiddo, it absolutely brought me to tears. It was the greatest honor of my life.
1: So you mentioned the book Tom Lake. What was that a book about? That's one of your more recent books.
0: That was a book kind of about my obsession with Thornton Wilder's play, Our Town. And it was about a woman who starred in Our Town kind of again and again in her early life and was on her way to becoming a famous actress. And then her life changed, and she became a very happily married mother of three on a cherry orchard. And it's going back and forth. So it's about Our Town, but it's also about Chekhov's The Cherry Orchard.
1: And the three daughters?
0: And the three daughters, yes, just to get the Chekhov in there.
1: They were interested in her relationship before.
0: Did she?
1: Her relationships before?
0: So the relationship before had nothing to do with the three daughters. The three daughters, the progeny of the husband.
1: I see.
0: Yes.
1: Okay, so let me finally, as we wrap up on this discussion today, the most important message you would like to convey to people who read books and read novels is what? That it's an important thing to keep doing. You shouldn't just read emails. Reading novels can focus your brain, and reading books can focus your brain. Are you surprised, by the way, that a large percentage of people in this country are really functionally illiterate? They don't read anything. But I guess you probably, they're not the people that you're dealing with. But what would you like to convey to people who are watching about the art of writing and the art of reading?
0: I think that I am more of a reader than I am a writer. My friend Patrick Ryan always says, if I had to pick between writing more novels and reading more novels, I would choose to read more novels. And I think it's the same. Reading is the greatest joy of my life, and I am evangelical about it. I want to share the good news of reading everywhere I go. I think it is so important for holding on to our long-term brains and making sure that we can process information, that we remember history, right, that we remember our humanity. So yes, keep reading. If you haven't read in a long time and it feels strange, it's a discipline. Go back to reading. And the other thing that I would like to say, audiobooks count. So many people ask me, do audiobooks count? My sister says that it doesn't count because I listen to it. It counts. So if that's the way you best take in your information, listen to a book.
1: Now, the Library of Congress is the greatest library in the world. I don't know whether you do that kind of research that is often done here, but have you ever been to the Library of Congress to do research, or is not your type of place to do research at?
0: I would love it if it was my type of place, but it isn't close to my house.
1: I see. Well, you can always come. I'm sure they'd be happy to have you.
0: I mean, I've actually, for all the times I've been to D.C., I have never been to the Library of Congress before today, and I feel like I'm at the Hermitage in Russia. I mean, it's the most astonishingly beautiful building I've ever been in this country.
1: Well, the most amazing thing about this building, the Jefferson Building, is that it was built on schedule and under budget. A rare thing in Washington, D.C., right?
0: Yes.
1: But it's an incredible building named after Thomas Jefferson, who was the person who sold his collection to the Library of Congress after the British burned the Library of Congress when they invaded in 1814. So that's why Thomas Jefferson sold his books, and they still have a lot of them here.
0: That's amazing.
1: So final question for you.
0: Yes.
1: If you could live your life all over again, would you do anything different? Something important like private equity, would you go into that? Or would you ever consider anything important like that? Or you're happy as a novelist? And second, related to that, the friendships you've developed. I know you're friendly with a friend of mine, Renee Fleming.
0: Yes.
1: And you must have developed incredible friendships. Is that an important part of your life, the friendships you developed for your writing? And how would you respond to that?
0: I wouldn't change anything, not even the worst days, not the terrible things, because one thing leads to another, and this is a beautiful life. And I am an excellent friend, and I have wonderful friends. It's one of the most important things in my life.
1: Well, I congratulate you on being a great novelist, a great interviewee, a great bookseller, and obviously a lot of people, a great friend. So thank you very much for coming to the Library of Congress, and come back again.
0: Thank you. I will. And thank you so much for your time and attention.
1: All right. My pleasure.
0: Thank you.
2: Before the interview, Ann Patchett and David Rubenstein viewed artifacts from the Library of Congress's archive.
3: Hi.
4: Hi.
3: Hi, I'm Ann Patchett.
4: I'm Barbara Baer. I'm the curator for Literature, Culture, and the Arts in the Manuscript Division.
3: Beautiful job, Barbara.
4: Yes, it is.
3: That's great.
4: We're here to share some of the things with you.
3: Oh, well,
4: today.
3: Thank you. Thank you.
4: This is Shirley Jackson.
3: Oh, I love Shirley Jackson.
4: Excellent. And another beautiful book design for whoever did the cover. But, you know, one of the things that we collect when we get personal papers is we want to show the creative process. You know, what was the thought process? What kind of drafts did people go through? What did they throw out? What did they keep?
3: Mm-hmm.
4: Here we can see her working on The Haunting at Hill House. And she sketched out the floor plan of the house. So this, of course, relates in some ways to you for the Dutch house.
3: Mm-hmm.
4: The importance of having a house that's the central sort of icon for the book. And in she makes a house living, a breathing creature.
3: Yes, of course.
4: We have a few pages from the manuscript. So here you can see her working on words.
3: Right.
4: That's all about spookiness.
3: Yeah.
4: And how do you convey it, right?
3: Yeah.
4: So it's all about the sensation. So she has sound, smell, touch,
3: taste
4: and sight, and the various, seeing footsteps that are disappearing water, and hearing that. But the main thing is this cold wind that comes through, and this is always a sign.
0: Have you ever been to Faulkner's house in Oxford, Mississippi?
4: I have not.
0: And he has written on the walls in his office, "You should go."
4: I would love to go.
0: It's spectacular. This is wonderful.
4: That's not quite like Louisa May Alcott and her sister's drawing on the walls of the Alcott house, but it's
0: probably a little lovelier for the Alcotts.
4: But I think they were storytelling as they were drawing.
3: Yeah, yeah.
4: And then another house book, Our House in the Last World, which was the very first novel by Oscar Huelos.
3: Yes.
4: And I think that you started Patron Saint of Liars when you were at Sarah Lawrence, is that right?
0: No, I started Patron Saint of Liars when I was a waitress at TGI Fridays.
4: Oh, okay, even better.
0: Often confused with Sarah Lawrence.
4: Well, Oscar started it when he was a creative writing student at City College. So, you know, the very first chapters he was working on it then, and then he really finished it when he was working at an ad agency in Midtown Manhattan.
0: Wow.
4: And in his memoirs, Thoughts Without Cigarettes, he tells the story about how all his friends at the ad agency surprised him. One of the things they did is make the placards that are in the subway cars in New York City. And he got on the subway and looked up, and there was Our House in the Last World on all the placards. They'd done it for one day.
0: Oh, that's amazing.
4: It is amazing.
0: So last year, there was a reissue of Mambo King's play Songs of Love, and I wrote the introduction to it. Did you know that?
4: Yes, I did.
0: Oh, okay. All right. I was like, though, that's an incredible guess.
4: No, and as you know, so music, beautiful. Too, extremely important
0: extremely
4: to him.
0: Extremely important.
4: And
0: isn't that something?
4: This is his draft of the introduction. It's very close to what ended up in the book.
0: I love that. Sorry for delay. Sorry. Oh, my gosh.
4: Yeah. And, you know, he talks about the ambiguity of the title. So I noticed that here the bookseller seemed to think Our House in the Last World is the house in New York. But he says, no, it's ambiguous. It's the house in Cuba.
0: Interesting.
4: And the very beginning, I think the first chapter is so beautiful. But he says, this is about his mom when she was a little girl in Cuba. Before her father died in 1929, my mother's family lived in a grand house, white as a cloud, in the best residential district of the whole thing, across the way from a park with towering royal palms and fountains and a bandstand where an epilated orchestra played Sousa marches, foxtrots and rumbas on Monday afternoons. So there you have the house and the music.
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1: Mark Harmon and Leon Carroll Jr. are the co-authors of this book, Ghosts of Sicily. Mr. Carroll, did the mob help win World War II?
2: I would say they definitely had a very good role, played a very big role in that happening, at least on the Italian front.
1: How so?
2: The way that was set up for that, and there's a story that precedes that in New York, but specific to the invasion of Italy, the use of naval intelligence officers to go in with the first waves of Higgins boats to set up their intelligence, counterintelligence apparatus ashore under the guise of being port security officers and meshing up with people, sources that they had developed back in New York from families here that were mafia, members of the mafia who provided information about what was going on in Sicily and introducing them to family members, friends, etc. in Italy.
1: Mark Harmon, who conjured up Operation Underworld?
3: Well, it's kind of like following the fish, right? I think the thing about this agency is you understand early on that they very much tried to do things the best way possible and the most direct way possible. And if you're talking about Sicily, you're talking about coming ashore Sicily, you have to deal with the water, and the water includes the fish, and fish include what at that time certainly was the underworld that controlled that. And then there was a trade-off, too, to some degree, because that group expected something back as well. And there was a trade-off there. And so for us, the idea that this is information that you don't really know much about is what provides the source material for us to be interested in saying, you know what, this is a story we can tell.
1: Gentlemen, where did you find this story?
2: We did research for all of these books, started really with an NCIS association, which is made up of retired special agents and support staff, did a history project, and it's online, ncisa.history.org, and this was one of the stories that was there, and really, it really began with Admiral Tom Brooks, who did a review of what had happened there, a review of actually another book, and we thought this is something that I think would be of interest to folks because it gets deeper into what the ONI agents were doing at that time. And so that's kind of the origins of us starting to write this book and say, hey, this is something we think not only would our readers like, but also current NCIS agents who have never heard of this story.
1: Okay, two acronyms there, NCIS and ONI. What do they stand for?
2: NCIS, like the TV show, is a real agency, and it stands for Naval Criminal Investigative Service. It got that name in 1992, and ONI, which goes back to 1882, stands for Office of Naval Intelligence.
1: Mark Harmon, how did you and Leon Carroll Jr. meet?
3: Sitting on the set of a TV show on way too many very, very, very long 20-hour days, and having a lot of time to talk, and certainly early on, just trying to do an actor's dig into who these individuals were and the job they did and where the job took them. I say it again, but I've come at this from day one with respect and not at all trying to do anything other than do a job as an actor in preparedness for the role I was trying to play and what I was given in the designs of that role. But the development of a friendship is very different than that, and that's what Leon and I carved out over those years. And I just found the stories interesting, the idea that this all started somewhere, and in some cases very differently, you know, but it makes perfect sense when you start talking about the Navy, and you start talking about even the formation originally from Office of Naval Intelligence, ONI, to what originally became NIS, to what became NCIS. And that's the graduation that these books, you know, have followed, will follow. And there's a lot of stories to tell.
1: Well, this is your third collaboration together, Ghosts of Honolulu, Ghosts of Panama, and this is Ghosts of Sicily. Leon Carroll, what was your role on the NCIS series?
2: My role in the series was as technical advisor, and I did that for about 21 seasons. And I started with the first episode, Yankee White, and did 463, I think, episodes on that show. And then I moved over to NCIS Origins, where I've been for the two seasons there, but only providing consulting to the writer's room.
1: Now, you were an NCIS agent for about 20 years, correct?
2: Yeah, don't tell anybody that I've had 40-some-odd years with working for something called NCIS, but I'm a young guy still, and I've got a few more years in me on that. But yes, I was a special agent. My specialty was foreign counterintelligence for the most part. We're always trained in all avenues of crime and counterintelligence, but I kind of fractured off into doing CICE type work. After being on the job for about 2 years, I supervised for 13 years, mainly counterintelligence, counterespionage avenue. My last assignment was as a special agent in charge, which covered

0: students, and we went out and did that job. And through that was how I was able to learn about the upcoming series in CIS. Our boss in Los Angeles at that time had been working with Mark and the rest of the cast and crew on the pilot of JAG, backdoor pilot that introduced NCIS. And when it came time to go to series, they asked if someone could continue doing that. And obviously, the government taxpayers aren't paying for someone to work on a television show. And I went back into retirement and started working on the show.
1: Are any,
2: so you can see why he's so valuable.
1: Are any of the...
2: Mr. He's not mentioning that he's a former Marine and there are no former Marines. So for an actor like me who's playing a Marine and learning about NCIS as an agency that I had never heard anything about ever before this show, Leon Carroll is a goldmine.
1: Well, how many episodes did you play Jethro or Leroy Jethro Gibbs?
2: I do not know.
1: How many years?
2: I almost don't know that. 19
0: seasons. Yeah.
1: Are any of the episodes based on real cases, Mr. Carroll?
0: Yes. When we first started, the process was to take the writers out to two real NCIS offices, one in Camp Pendleton, one in Los Angeles, and have them sit down and listen to agents tell stories of cases that they had worked. So the first season, for sure, there was at least four or five that were loosely based on actual cases. I think second season we had a few more. But as time went on, that went away. And they started making up some stories that were, like, out there, let's put it that way. And so what happened then was we just focused on the procedural end of things, not necessarily whether or not the story was real, but how the actors performed as agents doing crime scenes, doing raids, doing interrogations, and that type of thing. So we started off for sure based on some real cases, and then it kind of ventured away from that. And I can't say that they've done something on a real case in over a decade.
1: So, go ahead, Mr. Harmon.
2: That's what attracted me to the show, the fact that what was offered to me or sold to me in the beginning was that each week was going to be based on a real case. And that changed very quickly in the formula of what becomes television. I understand that. I mean, I understand that there's a pace that you got to keep up on. And early on, Leon remembers this, it was very common to never have a full script when you started an episode. So you were sometimes getting it on the fly and having to do it on the fly, which is why in the early years the hours on this show were extended. You couldn't work on this show unless you wanted to be there. And in some ways that still exists, and also exists on Origins, which is kind of a flipped birthing of this show in its originality of where it came from. You know, NIS to NCIS, coming from, you know, naval intelligence before that, there's been a graduation all along, and certainly what is going on today in this agency versus what was going on in 1940 is different. But these are all investigators, and they're still doing really difficult, hard work, and people know about that because of a TV show, but my interest in this was revealing some of that history.
1: Well, before we get back to the narrative of Ghosts of Sicily, this is your third collaboration. Who came up with the idea to work on a book?
0: Mark Harmon did, because nobody offered Leon Carroll the opportunity to write a book. Mark Harmon did. The way that came about was Mark and I talking about, mainly him asking me about some of the stories that were being done and how real they were. And as time went on, they got less and less real. And I understand, you know, entertainment is the way to go, but I think a lot of stories are unique that could be told and still be entertaining. And they're

0: And I knew from the very beginning there were thousands of stories and never thought that they would have hit 500 episodes, but we could do another 500 without any blink of an eye just by looking at real cases. So that didn't happen. So as time went on, Mark would ask me, would you guys do this or would that, is this real? And most often my answer was no. And so when he decided that he was going to do a book, and he was offered that opportunity, he said, I'd like to do books with Leon Carroll. He called me up and asked me about it, and I was all in from the very beginning, because we were telling real stories about little-known people who are involved in big events, and all three of these books characterize that.
1: Mr. Harmon, what's your process when it comes to research and writing?
2: Well, my take on what Leon just answered is a little bit different, because when they came to me about being interested in writing a book, what they were talking about is a book about the TV show. And I said, to be honest with you, what I'd be interested in doing or researching would be what attracted me to this idea in the first place. And I immediately said, and I wouldn't think of doing it without Leon Carroll. And that's up to him. The idea of researching something for me, certainly about an agency that I had never, ever even heard of. I don't know how anyone would do that without trying to dig in, you know, and the people I met early on were influential in that, and I think there were pieces of those individuals, and in the beginning, people would ask me, where did this come from? And I think I was a little naive, because I, a time or two, probably mentioned a name of an individual, which didn't exactly help that individual in the real work they were still doing. So I stopped doing that, which is a good idea. But bottom line is I just come at this from having respect, certainly for the work Leon has done, not only as an agent, but a special agent, but on this TV show, to make it not only last as long as it has. I mean, when you an actor and you're talking about, someone says, hey, we got a TV series we're going to pilot and try to get a series out of Porter. I mean, honestly, you're talking maybe you get a year out of this, 2 years if it really works, 3 years, oh, come on, that's too much. 20 years? I don't think you think about that, but obviously it's been very successful.
1: So, Leon Carroll, let's go back to 1942. We're on the docks of New York. What's going on?
0: Well, there were a lot of things going on that involved crime, in terms of the underworld doing extortions. Unions were being set up primarily in the fishing industry on the docks. And the war is going on in 42 time frame, and we're having a lot of ships that are being sunk, mainly merchant ships, by German submarines in the Atlantic. And the feeling was that they must have had spies on shore, primarily in Manhattan and New York, during the fishing industry. And there was a captain by the name of McFall who thought, hey, we should probably look at who has the access to these people to get information from, and they came up with people in the fishing industry, and the first guy was Sox Lanza, Joe Lanza, and they brought him in. His assistant, a guy by the name of Hoffenden, who was a commander at the time, actually met with his lawyer, with Sox's lawyer, and said, hey, do you think he would be willing to help us just in what's going on in the Fulton fish market, and also in the unions? And he did volunteer to put his time in. We had sources came in that even allowed intelligence officers to get jobs in the fishing industry and associated industry, just to recruit other sources to try to get information on what was going on. Primarily at that time, we were lacking. We had good information on Germany, but we didn't have good information on what was going on in Italy, and that's why we went to the mafia. And I think from that, we wanted to expand, because now they're talking about doing some landing operations off the coast of Italy, and we had very few sources on land there. So what happened then is they had to expand that, and the name, Lucky Luciano. Lucky Luciano was in prison at the time, and he had a broader, he was like the head of the all five crime families. And he had grown up with Meyer Lansky, who was Jewish, but also had his own gang. And Meyer Lansky was the one who actually talked to Lucky Luciano. And Lucky Luciano went in and said, hey, have Socks come up here and visit the next time you come up to ask me about this, and I'll make sure he knows to expand the operation that he was doing essentially out of the Fulton Fish Market. And from that information, O&I was able to put together a plan to send a couple of our, actually four of our intelligence officers in with first waves of landing troops off the coast of Italy, and the rest is pretty much history. They came in and met with some of the sources that the people back in the United States had recommended they talk to once they got there, so they were able to set up safe havens for our troops that were landing.
1: So we should note here that this is a true story, that what we're talking about actually happened, the fact that Charles Lucky Luciano, who was in prison, had to sign off on getting spies onto the or to have the mob help spy on potential German sympathizers, correct?
0: That's correct.
1: So, Joe Socks Lanza, would you call him a captain in the mob, but not at the level of Lucky Luciano?
0: Correct. He was, I'm not even sure he was an underboss. He was kind of a low-level guy that manipulated certain parts. In fact, he was up for indictment for extortion of businesses, which is kind of one of the things that the mob did at that time. And he had probably more of a, hey, I want to get out of my mob thing, my indictment. Maybe this is a trade-off for that. More so than Luciano, who had already done 10 years in prison. He had a 30 to 50 year prison sentence for houses of prostitution. And, of course, he had also been involved in having other people killed and all that, but they could only convict him on the prostitution charges. Now, think about 30 to 50 for that at that time to what we've just seen here with pretty much the same charges and getting, you know, much less time. So I think the feeling was he probably was over-sentenced, but 30 to 50 years, that gives a 20-year leeway as to how long someone could be in prison. But he ended up being in prison from 1936 to 46. He was given parole, actually, and deported at the same time back to Italy.
1: And we should note, we don't want to spoil the ending here, but Charles Luciano was released in 1946. It had to do with this, correct?
0: Yes. And all of this was investigated in the Herlins report in 1954, because there was a question as to whether or not he had actually helped in the World War II cause. So if you read our book, you'll find out all about that type of thing.
1: Mark Harmon, were members of the mob patriotic?
2: Patriotic is the word, right? Listen, I think in that day, everyone was interested in trying to do their part and what they could do to affect the United States. You know, very careful here because it's a fine line, and certainly these were bad guys. You know, and yet they, when you started talking about the fishing industry and who controlled that, the Navy's opportunity to say, well, other than us, who's on the water the most, and who's got the eyes on that, and that was the fishing industry, and that's where that connection started, and then the connection from them to who was in prison at the time and looking to get a softer sentence or a few years taken off, that became a negotiation. And it's an interesting unwind for me because it's all stuff that you don't, the stuff that attracted us originally, we're trying to walk that very fine line between not really trying to do damage to anyone, but trying to reveal a story that people maybe didn't know. And you can include me in chasing that because most of this was discovery and stuff that people started to come forward on, and that's been the fun of the dig. So,
0: and
2: investigative.
0: If I could add just a little bit about that, it was more, I think, that Sicilians specifically were not fans of Mussolini. So they felt that they probably would have a better shot at continuing what they were doing by helping the United States. I'm not sure it was anything beyond that as far as motivation to doing that. And I think that was a great move for us to acknowledge that and exploit that. And it turned out to be really something that was productive when we invaded Italy.
1: And just for clarity's sake, the reason that naval intelligence was involved is because this whole project started on the docks of New York. Is that correct?
0: Yes, mainly because of what was happening. We had actually had what they said was sabotage in Brooklyn at the Brooklyn Navy Yard, where one of the ships was caught on fire, but some people describe it as it was blown up. And there wasn't enough information as to who did it or whether it was sabotage or it was just a ship that caught on fire. And so with that in mind, the District Intelligence Office, which was in New York on 90 Church Street, said, hey, we've got a lot of information on German intelligence, but we don't have, we have this opportunity to exploit the Italian community, mobs, basically, mafia members. And maybe we can get that information because they thought that there were people in Manhattan that were actually feeding the Germans information on our ships, fishing ships, and other merchant ships that were going out in the Atlantic and some going across into Europe that were being blown up by German boats. And so that was a push by actually two individuals to try to get beef up our information sources to try to counter that.
1: Yeah, I was really surprised to read in your book that 71 U.S. ships were taken out, were blown up by German U-boats off of Long Island. I had no idea.
0: Well, yeah. I was surprised to find out that the merchant fleet lost more ships than the U.S. Navy fleet during World War II. Victory ships, Liberty ships, and also just commercial ships were targeted more so than U.S. Navy ships.
2: You know, and you don't think about that either. You talk about the ships that went down, how many they lost, but there were individuals on those ships.
1: Yeah.
2: So that becomes another thing. And part of that is the birth of this agency, the ability to allow this agency to operate freely to become what it now is and what it, this TV show started talking about 20 years ago when they did a pilot. You know, part of this was an individual dig of just trying to find out who these people are. When I joined the show a long time ago, I had never heard of NCIS. I had never heard of NIS. I knew very little about ONI. So now, because of Leon, because he was sitting next to me all those long hours on that TV show, and we talked about a lot of different things, I think our course from very, very early on was if we have the opportunity, when someone came to me and said, hey, would you do a book, they were talking about the TV show. What we're talking about is this agency and the birth of that, and that's what we've tried to do with the first two, and That's what we continue to try to do with Sicily.
1: Yeah, Mark Harmon, I think you're right. I think you and the rest of America, for the most part, had never heard of NCIS or NIS. Did it cross your mind that how are we going to make a successful series out of this agency that nobody's heard of?
2: You bet. You bet. And people, I think, assume that it jumped right out and this was a hit from the very beginning. It wasn't the first. I mean, Leon was there, but it was at least 3 years where it took time to kind of weather the community there, you know, a certain network at a certain time slot, all those things. You know, battling a show called Dancing with the Stars, you know, which
0: American Idol.
2: Yeah, American Idol, that too. I mean, all those shows that were drawing the massive attention of eyeballs, you know, at a certain time slot. Those are the things for years this show just hung on by, just barely. And people kept working and kept pushing, and it was given time, certain time in CBS's history where they could afford to do that and they could support that. And now you have this show that's been around seemingly forever. But when you're an actor and you're talking about the idea of doing serious work, I mean, honestly, you're never saying, oh, I'm going to get 20 years out of this. That's unheard of. But certainly this show has drawn that.
1: Well, my guess is that much like I Love Lucy, you can tune into an NCIS episode at any time of the day or night on any day today. Mark Harmon, did Leon Carroll ever tell you that you were doing something wrong in your character?
2: Sure. And that's okay. I mean, I ask a lot of questions, and I don't think Leon taking on that job with me around is easy. And I want to do it right. I don't want you know, someone anywhere who is of the person or individual I'm trying to play to be asked, you know, did that really happen? Or do you actually pick up a piece of evidence that way? You know, doing it right was important to me. That was also the build of the character. But if he's not there, if I don't have Leon Carroll on the chair next to me that whole time, then you just have me doing it the way I think it might be right. And there are plenty of actors out there who don't want to know the right way. But I do. And that's my job, to work that into a character versus to say, you know, the heck with it, I'm going to do it this way because I can.
1: Leon Carroll.
0: I would say there was one example early on in the show, and this wasn't really Mark's fault. He held his credentials upside down, and he's showing them to a Marine major. This is like episode 2 or 3. And we could see it sitting at the monitors, and I mentioned it to the script supervisor and the director, and it was the first take of this particular shot. But they did a tight shot, so you could actually, the audience could actually read that the script was upside down. So we went out, we corrected it. We must have filmed that same shot 13 more times. What airs is him holding them upside down. And when we screened that, we used to screen our shows on Tuesday before they aired. And when that came up, I said, oh, expletive. And Mark says, that's okay, Leon. If that's the worst thing that's going to happen, then we're going to be okay. But I want to keep things as true to form as possible. And my instructions early on were, we're going to do it the way Leon wants it done, as long as it doesn't obstruct any entertainment value. And that gave me, unfortunately, probably for some actors, a lot of power. Because, you know, if I told them, you know, this is a way to do it or what they were doing was wrong, I had backup from the people way above me. And I think that made the series a lot more believable, especially in the beginning, because procedurally we were doing things right, you know. But I had to kind of compromise on several occasions. One was I won't name the organization, but I got a letter from this organization that basically said, hey, Gibbs said something wrong, and it was about he called a suppressor, a silencer. That's how it was scripted. But my take on that was, how many people would know that that's what you call this thing that makes the noise a lot less when you fire a weapon? And you have to also think about your audience. How many people would have known, other than people who are, you know, familiar with weapons, that that's called a suppressor and not a silencer? So there are things like that that happen. I used to get, you know, letters here and there, but I think we have a good reputation on the original show, maybe on all the shows, because there is a technical advisor on all of them, and most of those guys I know are actually recruited for the jobs. And we really pride ourselves on doing it well. I can only think of one other show maybe that does it as well as we do, but it really is hard to really decipher what the powers to be want to be real and what they want not to be real.
1: Mark Harmon, do you know if your series had an impact on recruiting for the Navy or for NCIS?
2: I could be making a guess, but I'm not really making a guess because I know in the beginning they used to really need to go to the college campuses and recruit and sell it. And then a TV show happened, and then all of a sudden, when the TV show started catching on, there was a wait list. There was a lot of people trying to be NCIS agents. The interesting part of that is I would gather that so many of those individuals thought that NCIS agents do what they do on a TV show, which generally is not the case. And, you know, I remember asking Leon at one point, I said, you know, you fired your weapon a lot, you know, I don't remember his answer, but it was so minuscule the time he talked about taking his weapon out of a holster and ever even pointing it at someone versus what the show became. Which is something very different than the reality of the job and what these individuals do. And I always tried to keep that in mind, that the important part of this was the truth of the character of the role and making that character as finite as I had a choice to do toward it, what it originally was when I first read it.
1: Mr. Carroll, did you ever get a cameo or walk-on?
0: Yeah, by default. I always said I'm a behind-the-camera guy. I never wanted to be in front of the camera. I mean, even doing this is not with a lot of fun all the time. But we had a situation where they didn't bring in enough background actors to do a scene where Gibbs is getting an award. And the first AD came to me and said, Leon, hey, would you mind standing in the crowd and observing this? And it was a scene where Gibbs is getting an award, but he doesn't show up. And so I said, no, I don't want to do that. That's, you know, not what I do. And I even went to our UPM and says, hey, what will I get paid for it? And he says, hey, you have a choice. You can do that and get paid what background actors get paid, or you can get what technical advisors get paid. So I said, what you're saying to me is I'd be doing the scene in background pro bono because the director is asking me to do it, and we really need you. So it wasn't just me. There were several other people. They brought people out of the office, out of the admin offices as well. And lo and behold, they had to go up the wardrobe and put me in a suit because I was in my cargo pants and dressed down the way I normally did for work. And we get there, and our director of photography is on his Steadicam, and what does he do? He starts the scene with the camera right in my face, tight shot, right? Thank goodness I had someone much better looking than me standing next to me, and I think he kind of gravitated to that direction. So that was my first one. Our showrunner at the time saw that and actually designed another scene about two episodes later where I'm at the end of the show. And at the meeting, he said, this is what we're going to do. And it was really a good show where we thought the bad guy was going to get away, which is not normally what happens in our show. But I'm at the airport getting ready to get this guy before he gets on an airplane and leaves the country. And originally, I was supposed to look up at the camera and do something crazy like I wouldn't do. I says, I'm not doing that. And that was one of the, that was one of the things that turned me away from wanting to even act, because hitting your mark, I didn't have any lines to say. I had to hit the mark. And the guy who was directing me at that time did so many takes, it was unbelievable. But anyway, even handcuffing the guy was tough after about 13 takes. So the end of the show, I look up at the camera, the surveillance camera, and on the other end, there's Mark and MTAC smiling, and we just do, it was just a whole facial thing of recognition that, hey, we got this guy. So those are my two times, I think, being on camera in the show. And that's, obviously, I didn't get an acting gig, so I went back behind the camera.
1: Okay, one of the people in Ghosts of Sicily who has a pretty major role is a gentleman named Charles Haffenden. Who was he?
0: Haffenden was the guy who led the teams at the District Intelligence Office. He worked for Captain McFall. Haffenden was kind of a sad story in the end, but initially he was the one that brought in the other four guys, and I don't know if you're going to ask questions about them, but he and these guys were civilians. They were reserve officers brought back on active duty for World War II. And Haffenden was really the guy who put all the things in motion. His cover was he had an office in the Astor Hotel, and he was with this organization that worked with small businesses. Now, they say that was true. I'm still not convinced that that was not a front. But anyway, he would do that, and it was a ways away from where they had their official offices on 90 Church Street. And he would meet with these sources that initially that Sox Lanza had been sending to him for information. Long story short, he trains these other guys, or has them trained, to be able to go not only here in the New York area, but also train them because of their language capabilities to go over to Italy and lead the charge for some of the landings. And when I say lead the charge, they would go in on the Higgins boats and hook up with sources that they had been told about back in the United States. They would meet up with family members. In some cases, and I don't want to give up really the story, that the part of the story that's most interesting, but they would meet up with people that some had been deported, some born there, but their relatives were in New York. And they would assist them in laying out things to make it safe for the landing troops in different ports. And Haffenden, in the end, he never got to go over. He wanted to do, you know, he wanted to go into a situation combat. So he ended up being transferred to the West Coast and working with the Marines. And he was really injured really bad in Iwo Jima and came back. And he was hospitalized here, ended up dying a few years after the war.
1: Well, Mark Harmon and Leon Carroll, I don't know if you want to answer this question or not, but did you maybe talk to members of the Mafia about in when you were doing your research on this book?
2: Talk to a lot of people. That's in so much of that, when you're talking about a period thing like this, you're talking about people who knew people who knew people of. And so many sources, so much research is involved in trying to piece together a story that originally was intended not to be out or not to be fully known. And that's been the interesting part of really this whole series, is the dig of that with respect of not putting forward material that's going to hurt people. And again, this is a long time ago, and 99.9% of those individuals are gone. But that's never been the intent of what Leon and I started out trying to do. And it's really a personal dig. It's stuff that I didn't know about, and our readers obviously didn't know about and are intrigued by. And we're just trying to move that forward and do it respectfully, because I don't see the point of trying to be involved in something that makes someone be uncomfortable. So if this book has done that, if there's information in it that's new or not heard of very much or revealing, then we've done our research job.
1: Well, this
2: it takes a lot of work.
1: And in fact, the records of what happened on the docks of New York, what happened in Sicily and Italy, they were kept undercover or destroyed, weren't they?
2: You can define that any way you want. You can talk about the fire that, you know, happened in St. Louis that destroyed the records. If you dig at that deeper, that had more to do with the Army and the Air Corps. Not so much the naval records, because they weren't stored there, you know, but there's that history flag that when you research, the Navy burned their records. It makes you think that they just took them and said, no one should know about this, and they threw them in the fire. It's not what happened. And that's been important to clear up a little bit, to really kind of say, look, these were just individuals trying to do the best job they knew how. And some of that, obviously, with intelligence, has these individuals working with unsavory characters, because they're walking that fine line at all times. And that's really what got me sitting next to Leon that first day on this show and just talking to him nonstop. And I'm sorry about that, because I just, that was my job, to just dig, you know, and in that, I think that brought some clarity, at least to the role I was playing or trying to play, and also to a show that was going to turn into a weekly series, which at that time I didn't know that was going to happen. So here 20 years later, and a show that's now in year 22 or whatever it is, and us now on our third book, that's just been a reward. It's just been something that's been really kind of wonderful to enjoy, and I feel good about my association with Leon and our friendship and what that means well beyond a book and its success.
1: Leon?
0: Well, I'd like to add to that. I'd like to add to that by saying that if every actor put as much work into wanting to make it right as Mark did, we would have even a better show. Not to say that the other actors don't. I mean, obviously they act, but I've had, not on the current show, but I've actually had an actor say things to me like, you know, don't tell me that, you're messing up my acting. You know, my first day, I learned something the first day, and that was to introduce myself to the guest actors and tell them what I knew and you know, what my role was to give them advice. Because before the first shot was taken, we had the scene on Air Force One where the Secret Service agents were protecting the president. At that time was George W. Bush, and then we had an actor that looked exactly like him through makeup. And the Secret Service agent had a goatee. And Don Belisario, who was the creator of the show, was directing the episode, turned around to me and he says, Leon, do Secret Service agents have that type of facial hair? And at that time, probably now they do, but at that time, they didn't. Most federal agents were real clean-cut, suits and ties and all, especially on a presidential detail. And I said, no. Don immediately said, cut. That goatee has to go, or he goes. Well, they knew he had the goatee, they being the people who cast him, because he was working on something else. Don said, no, either that goes or he goes. I don't care where else he's working. He's working here today. So he went and shaved. Right after that, he's walking around Air Force One with his arm around the president's shoulder, like they're buddies, right? And I said, that's terrible protocol. So I went up and I said to him, hey, the president's not your buddy. You're doing a job. You're protecting him, even if it's on Air Force One. You shouldn't be putting your arms around him like he's your best friend. And the guy turned to me and he says, hey, who are you? Are you the director? And I thought, you know what? The guy doesn't really know who I am and what I do or whatever. And from that point on, I made sure that I always met every guest actor, told them who I was and what my job was, and that they could come and ask me questions about things. And I would say 90% of them would say to me, hey, let me know if I'm doing something wrong. I want to look authentic. So I learned a lesson, because there's no school for technical advisors. Maybe I should start one, but but there is none. And so we learn on the fly, and oftentimes dealing with any individual can be tough sometimes, but actors, it's a different breed of cat. And the guys and gals, girls or females, women, who have made it to that level have done so by being very talented and going through a lot of rejection. And so they don't need someone like myself to tell them, hey, you're doing something totally wrong, because they've heard no for a lot of their careers. So I have to be sensitive to that as well.
1: Okay, we've only got a few minutes left, gentlemen. Mr. Carroll, how much time did you spend with the Herlins report, and what exactly was that?
0: Okay, the Herlins report is footnoted in our book quite often. Mm-hmm. And that was an investigation that was done by the state of New York in 1954, which was 8 years after Lucky Luciano was released, to determine whether or not he had actually done what we had said he had done, you know, during World War II. In other words, was his role in providing information that was used by the Navy, was that really up to speed? And the Herlins report basically did say that. And they interviewed pretty much everybody that was involved in the whole 4 year time that this was going on. And I think that, along with the initial thing that got us going, was from Admiral Tom Brooks, the DNI, during my tenure, but his dad was a World War II guy who knew some of these characters like Alfieri, and I have some pictures of them together as well. So that's kind of where we got a lot of our information from to have it verified. But the Herlins report was actually done by the state of New York, and it had to do with whether or not Lucky Luciano was paroled properly.
1: And Governor Tom Dewey has a bit of a cameo role in this book, doesn't he?
0: Correct. He was the governor at the time that all of this was going on, and he, as far as how much he knew about the operation, we don't know at this point. But he was governor, and a lot of that became political when the Herlins report was done, and a major reason why it was done, actually.
1: Mark Harmon, what's the idea that you two have developed for your fourth book?
2: Classified.
1: So there is an idea.
2: You see why I like working with this guy? He's great. I mean, this whole agency, the way they just don't talk. They don't give much. They're professionals at what they do. And I respect that, and I grew that respect over 20 years. And when the opportunity came to tell some real stories about this agency and how it was birthed, I would never do any of that without this guy.
1: Did you both travel to Sicily in researching this book?
2: I did.
1: And what did you? Go ahead, Mr. Carroll. No, please.
0: No, I was just going to say I've been to Italy, but not Sicily.
1: Well, Sicily plays a major role in this book. Mark Harmon, what did you find there? Was it still, could you picture what happened during the invasion?
2: Well, I'll tell you that. I'll tell you something. The people don't change. That's interesting, and observing that is interesting. Certainly, the locale, the beaches, all that is different now. Obviously, it doesn't take much to envision what that was then versus what it is now. But well, I'll tell you what my first thought was: is the distance from the water to where there was protection, or any kind of protection, the stretch of sand or land that those individuals had to, you know, climb out of a landing craft in chest deep water under withering fire and make it to. Never witnessed anything like that in my life. And with that comes respect. And so is this a story that is worth telling just for those individuals? Yeah, I think so. And is that part of what attracted us to tell it? Yeah. But also that there's people doing really quiet work and not everybody knows about it and they're not doing it for you to know about it. And that's really what the intent was in starting this book idea in the first place. And we're not trying to give away national secrets or any of that stuff. We're trying to tell the story. But if we can, in that story, find a character or an individual whose story is worth exposing to the point that they're comfortable with to a degree, without influencing the privacy of that, we're all in.
1: Leon Carroll, the final chapter in your book is entitled Rabbit Holes. What is that?
0: Well, those are the things that we couldn't verify, but we didn't want to follow down the rabbit hole, basically. And there are a lot of still open questions on, you know, various things. And like Mark said, a lot of that was classified at that time, so...
2: See, that's the fine line, because you can push and you can get a flat no, or you can dig to what is generally pointing at a certain thing and say, well, if that and that equals that, then that happened, right? Doesn't mean the people you're talking to are going to say, oh yeah, that absolutely happened. This is an agency that's made up of individuals. They don't care that you don't know what's going on. And you have to respect that. You have to respect that in what this is and who we all are. And you definitely have to respect the people who do that job, because that's not for everybody, male or female. And it's a really tough, difficult job. Like I said before, it doesn't pay great, dangerous. And I come at this from meeting this man who I totally respect, and he's earned every bit of that with me.
1: In The Ghosts of Sicily, Charles Lucky Luciano, Meyer Lansky, Tom Dewey, J. Edgar Hoover, Frank Costello, and the Naval Intelligence Service all have roles. The co-authors, Mark Harmon and Leon Carroll, the subtitle, The True Story of the Naval Intelligence Agents Who Courted the Mob to Fight Nazis in America and the Battlefields of Italy. Gentlemen, thank you for agreeing to be on C-SPAN. We appreciate it.
0: 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Thanks for having us.
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4: Next on Book TV, C-SPAN Radio, a conversation about data protection and data legislation and related ethical concerns. We'll hear from Andrew Ferguson. He's author of the book, Your Data Will Be Used Against You, Policing in the Age of Self-Surveillance. He talked about his book mid-May, hosted by the Collected Works Bookstore in Santa Fe, New Mexico. joined in conversation by Christopher Moore, who's a professor at the Santa Fe Institute. He specializes in the interface between physics, computers, and math.
5: That was lovely, Dorothy. I'll tell my wife all of that verbatim. I should come back here when I'm an author sometimes. So it is my great pleasure to introduce Andrew Ferguson. He is a law professor at George Washington University and previously a public defender. He's written multiple excellent books. I've only read one of them, this one, and I can tell you it is really fantastic. He's written a book about jury duty. He's written a book about Supreme Court cases for high schoolers. He's written a book about the rise of mass surveillance. And finally, this book, Your Data Will Be Used Against You. So thank you very much for being here.
6: Thank you so much. I want to begin with three thank yous myself. The first is to Collected Works and Dorothy. This is an amazing space. It's an amazing bookstore. If you haven't been to Santa Fe, you should come here and do it to the national audience. This is a wonderful space to be. So thank you for the honor of being there. Thank you to Chris for inviting me here and to being able to speak to the Santa Fe Institute. It is a group of really brilliant people all in a room together that is also wonderfully amazing. And thanks to you for spending your afternoon, evening here with me talking about this book, talking about some of the issues that I think affects all of us. And I really appreciate you taking the time to note that we are on C-SPAN, so you are under surveillance and your data will be used against you in that way. So just be warned. But that's part of the lessons of this book. So I just want to give you a brief overview, a taste about why you should eventually support your local bookstore and buy this and other books. And I'll begin with two stories. The first involves a young man named Michael Celentin, who's from New Orleans. He's a young man who lives in one of the poor areas of town. And he was just wandering the streets as he was that day in a puffy jacket. What he didn't know was that watching him wander were a series of video cameras in New Orleans. New Orleans has a very extensive video surveillance system, and they were able to do what they call a virtual patrol of going from camera to camera to camera to see whether anything would be suspicious. And police saw this young man in a puffy jacket. They thought the puffiness involved a weapon, so they reported it to local law enforcement to go check him out. Nothing actually happened for 2 hours, and police eventually came back to the neighborhood and saw the same young man 2 hours later in a different jacket, but still tried to stop him. There was a foot chase, there was an arrest, a beating, a taser, lots of problems, but he was arrested for having a weapon, which they didn't actually find on him, but he was arrested for having a weapon. And he was held in jail for about 9 months based on this virtual patrol, this video system that was watching most of poor New Orleans, but recognized that it's not just poor New Orleans. Bourbon Street, have you ever been to Bourbon Street? One of the most surveilled areas in the world, which is actually a little frightening if you've ever done something foolish on Bourbon Street, because if you look at the camera systems that they have rolling and what they can watch and roll back in real time, it is really quite invasive. And so that's part of what we're going to be talking about, is how new surveillance systems, surveillance cameras, video analytics, the ability to take each of those objects and identify them and track them over time is changing power dynamics in America. The second involves a story, it's one of my favorite stories in the book. It involves a gentleman named Ross Compton who had a bad heart. And because he had a bad heart, he went and he got a pacemaker that was a smart pacemaker. It actually kept track of his heart data. And it gave him information about the health of his heart. And it also gave information to his doctor who was tracking the health of his heart. And that was all well and good until detectives went to the doctor's office with a warrant to obtain his smart heart data to be used against him in a court of law. Now, the detectives were doing this for a reason. They believed that Mr. Compton was involved in an insurance scam, an arson fraud, where you burn down your house, get the insurance money. And so they were investigating this case, figuring that his heartbeat would disprove his story about what was happening during the arson. And in some ways, they might have been correct. His heartbeat wasn't doing what he claimed that he was doing. He was supposed to be running around, like, rescuing his pets, and his heartbeat did not reveal that. But the reality was here was his smart data, his heartbeat, that was going to be used as evidence against him in a court of law. Did the detectives do anything wrong? Not necessarily. They were following their own investigation and their need for evidence. But I think we might all pause about the fact that our smart data could be used against us in this way. And so the book is about telling these stories. Stories of self-surveillance, about how we have built a new world around us with smart data that is revealing what we do, and by definition, how we're doing it, that can be obtained as evidence, and also a form of like democratic self-surveillance, where we as citizens are investing taxpayer money in building sensor systems in our cities, camera systems, automated license plate readers, all in our systems, to be able to surveil ourselves, giving power to the police. So I sat down to write this book. I'm a law professor. I teach criminal law and criminal procedure at George Washington University. And I teach about how law is changing in front of technologies. But I sat down to write this book thinking that it was going to be helpful for my students who are going to be practicing in courtrooms where most of the evidence in the future will be like cell phone data or facial recognition and how you might think about that new change. And I realized I wasn't writing a book just for the students. I was really writing a book about us, about how we have actually radically changed our own worlds in this new world of digital self-surveillance. And so the book kind of tracks how our homes, our papers, our bodies, our things are all being transformed by this digital reveal, where we might be putting an Echo or an Amazon Alexa in our home, listening to what we're saying, or a Ring doorbell on our front door to watch who's going in and out, which is basically us usually going in and out. We might be having things like Fitbits or those smart pacemakers. We might be able to have worlds where if you use digital payment services, like that is basically revealing what you're buying and by definition where you are when you bought it. And in some ways, every smart device that you are purchasing is a surveillance device. That's actually what you're buying. You're buying surveillance.
4: 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His book, Your Data Will Be Used Against You.
6: And it was a question of, like, so what are we doing in this world where we are kind of revealing ourselves from the inside out? This isn't the government coming into our house and say, you need to put a wiretap in your house. This is us choosing to put an Alexa in our house. This isn't the government saying, we're going to put a tracker on your wrist. It's us choosing to put an Apple smartwatch on our wrist. And the book is not about shaming people into this. There are lots of good reasons why people use these devices for different reasons. But it's interrogating the questions about how is it changing our world? How does it change privacy? What does it mean to have privacy or an expectation of privacy in a world where everything is being recorded as you walk outside or even in a store or anywhere else? What does it mean to give the power to companies who are actually collecting this data in ways that we are only beginning to understand? These companies are selling the technologies to police departments. They're also selling it, obviously, to us, and we're buying it. What does it mean in that world of self-surveillance? And it asks these questions of, so who is going to be harmed by this? Is it going to be the people who are traditionally the targets of surveillance, and it is, obviously, poor communities, communities of color are generally being targeted, but this sort of aperture of surveillance is expanding. We are seeing people, the people who can afford, like, the smart refrigerator to order milk when you run out, like, those are people with means that are now surveilling themselves in ways that they have not necessarily always been worried about. There's a privilege that has come with people who have money who didn't think they would be the target of surveillance who now have exposed themselves. No one who has bought into a world of smart devices can actually hide behind the fact that they are now revealing themselves in all these different ways. And so the book tries to walk through how our world has changed, literally how our physical world has changed to reveal data about ourselves. And then asks, how does it change power and privacy and the sort of practical realities of, as you might imagine, every time this is sort of rolled out, there are all sorts of problems. When humans enter the mix and try to use it for investigation, there's false matches for facial recognition, there are false IDs for different kinds of technologies, sensor technologies. And so what happens in practice? But then it tries to offer solutions. It says, well, how can we update our Fourth Amendment principles in terms of figuring out what a reasonable expectation of privacy might mean in an era where everything is seemingly exposed? What are we really concerned about in these new worlds of digital tracking that are able to track you where you're going and what you're doing? And so it offers solutions for legislators, for judges, and for communities to sort of respond to that. And so that's what the book is about. I would say my just two takeaways, so it's good to have takeaways. Two takeaways is the things that struck me the most. The things, you know, I'm supposed to be an expert in this stuff. I'm supposed to have studied it. The things that struck me the most were, one, there's no data in your life. No data that is too private that can't be obtained by prosecutors with a warrant. And many times without a warrant. So the digital diary where you write your secrets, the information from your period app that tracks your menstrual cycle, your smart bed data, your smart toothbrush data, anything you have created with a warrant can probably be obtained. Second is that we've sort of reversed the default.

0: of use of it sort of dependent on the government and whether you trust the government not to misuse that power. So that's sort of a brief overview of the book, and now we can get into some of the hard questions or easy questions, whatever you got, as we talk about, and then we're going to open it up for your questions. And again, thank you all for being here.
1: So, yes, for those of you at home, we're in the fantastic Collected Works Bookshop. A 45-year institution, was that? So please come in and buy this book and all the other books as well. So one thing that really strikes me, and you referred to this in the shifting of the default, I mean, it used to be that police would be selective in their surveillance because they only had the resources to surveil certain people. I talked once with a friend who grew up in East Germany, and he described how, according to him, you know, the Stasi, the secret police, employed about 2% of the population and had another 10% or so of the population as informants. That takes some real resources, right, on the part of the government. It takes time and effort. And now it's all at scale and, you know, as you said in your talk today at the Santa Fe Institute, the police can just gather all of this data and then go back over it at their leisure to see if there was anything interesting, to trace someone's movements going backward, and so on. So, of course, scale is the watchword of our society nowadays and of Silicon Valley. But is there anything we can do about how easy this has become?
0: No, I think that's a really insightful point. So scale is one of the differentiating factors of what's going on. So imagine video cameras. We've had video cameras in our society for a long period of time. They've always been on the street corners in that way. Now picture that one video camera expanded to 10 video cameras, to 100 video cameras, to the 10,000 video cameras in certain cities, or 30,000 in Chicago and other places. Now imagine each one of those video cameras is streaming back the video feed to a central command center, where it's not just being able to sort of watch 30,000 cameras, which is sort of impossible to do, but to have AI video analytics overlaid, observing the different objects that are going on in all of these video streams. So police can, as we said in the beginning, they go through a virtual patrol from camera to camera to camera, but they also can be able to identify all of the objects in those camera streams, all of the men, women, child, car, bicycle, tricycle, motorcycle, white car, white van, whatever it is, by object recognition, we've trained the systems to be able to identify those different objects so you can trace it back in time. The difference is that visualizing that camera as you walk down the street, you'll see a camera, you're like, oh, that's not that big a deal. But when that camera is magnified at scale with the video analytics and AI abilities, you can suddenly turn a single camera into a network of surveillance that we've just never seen before. We haven't lived in a world where we've had that capacity. And we now are edging into it pretty quickly in many places, and in places that you might not actually think about. There are many small towns that are investing in real-time crime centers because they got a lot of federal funding, even in past administrations, to build out these camera systems that are now part of this sort of architecture of surveillance that is opening the door. And so if you view a single camera as, well, that's not a big deal, we've always had cameras, if you change that to think about the scale, the speed, and the aggregation of what you can do with this data, it's a new problem set. And part of what the book tries to do is wrestle with, well, shouldn't the law, regulations, and our sort of cultural sense, like, respond to that? Like, we have seen the technology change, but we haven't seen the law respond to it, and maybe it should.
2: Andrew Ferguson is author of the book, Your Data Will Be Used Against You, speaking with Christopher Moore of the Santa Fe Institute.
1: And as you talked about earlier, and as you talk about in the book, you know, it's one thing to say that the police are going to park in a car, you know, with a person peeing in a bottle or whatever, you know, and stake out your house. It's another thing to say there are just going to be cameras on every lamppost everywhere looking at everyone. And I think you talked about the expectation of privacy. I mean, at one level, I think people figure, well, it's true. I'm walking on a public thoroughfare. People can see me. If they see me, you know, going in and out of my mistress's apartment, whatever, you know, it's on me. But if the government is seeing all of that all the time, then it starts to feel very different. It's the aggregation of it, which wasn't feasible before. And you also talked a lot in the book about how it's one thing to say that, yes, police can get a warrant for near

0: really anything, the heartbeat data, for instance. It's another thing that they can just buy the data they might like, that historically, if there was a historical analogy, they would need a judicial warrant. Now they just buy it from a third-party company, and they don't need a warrant at all.
1: Yeah, so, you know, what we're seeing in all of those questions is how our norms and expectations that were built essentially on analog cases have changed or been undermined in a world of digital surveillance. The fact that you might have had a warrant to get a particular data is not bad. Warrants are actually good things to have. They require the police to go to a judge and have a judge sign off on probable cause that there is something to get. Warrants are pretty low standard. Probable cause is a pretty low standard. If you think about a preponderance of evidence, like 51%, probable cause is decidedly less than that. You can be wrong. Usually the warrant process is kind of one-sided. The police come with their information. The judge doesn't have any information to push back on it. And most warrants are really signed. So with a criminal predicate, you can usually get data, including very intimate data, without any ability to really push back. And in many cases, you don't even need a warrant. One of the things we've seen most recently is that the reason why police have been getting warrants for things like cell site location, or really the geofence warrants, it was just before the Supreme Court in a case called United States versus Chatry, is that Google, the company, had demanded that the police get a warrant. It wasn't the government or it wasn't the court saying you needed a warrant. It was Google, the company, saying. And in fact, in the United States Supreme Court 2.5 weeks ago, the Solicitor General of the United States got up before the Justice of the Supreme Court and said, we don't think we even needed a warrant to ask Google for this. The customer gave your data to Google. Why would they have any expectation of privacy? And even, we'll see what the justices do, but they were a little worried about that, and they seemed to push back against it. But that was the position of the United States government, that all of your data that Google has, every Google search, every place you've been, your Google Maps, Gmail, all that would be available without a warrant. So warrants are a piece of it, but not necessarily protective. And as you said, the warrant that we're focused on has a really big loophole, which is if that data is collected and being resold, the government can also be a purchaser. They can literally say, well, we could get a warrant, but we could also go buy it. And right now, there is a loophole that much of your data that would otherwise be protected by a warrant is actually available for police to purchase if they wanted to go through the process of purchasing it. We learned earlier, maybe last month or 2 months ago, that the FBI is doing this under congressional testimony. And it's a big enough problem that Senator Ron Wyden has a bill called the Fourth Amendment is Not for Sale Act. That is a bill, not a law, but a bill saying that you couldn't have this sort of loophole of just purchasing your way around the Fourth Amendment. But all of that goes to this problem of our current law of expectations of privacy just doesn't really fit the moment of this digital reveal. We're living in a world where this data is being revealed all the time, and we haven't created the legal mechanisms to sort of rebalance that power dynamic. And part of what the book is about is getting people aware of that and thinking about that. Yeah, I did put all those devices in my home. Yeah, I do have that in my house. I kind of was hoping to be protected. Maybe it's not, and maybe we can have a conversation about how the law can respond.
0: I think one of the things that a lot of us are experiencing is that the tech companies are doing their best to manufacture the illusion of intimacy, the illusion that this thing is your thing, you're dealing with it. It's, you know, I think a lot of people don't even realize that what you say to Alexa is going immediately to some Amazon server and being stored and processed there, and then the answer is being piped back down. Some companies try to do more of the processing locally, and some companies have a little bit of a stronger policy around privacy and encryption, so that when the government says we want that data, sometimes they can say we don't have it, because they don't really in unencrypted form. But companies want to have it in unencrypted form because they can sell it, and a lot of these products, like the Fitbit, like even children's games, these monstrous new AI teddy bears or whatever that are talking to your child and also recording your child. I'm happy to say that my child is now too old to have one of these. I mean, these are, as one person calls them, these are two-sided markets. They're selling you a service, or in some cases offering it to you for free, and then they're selling your data to other people, including, as you say, the government. And I think a lot of people don't even realize this. You know, I think in the early days of social media, I think a lot of people honestly thought that when they posted something on Twitter or Instagram, that they were showing it to their friends. That is not what you're doing. You're showing it to the entire world and handing it as intellectual property to the company that happens to be hosting it. That's what you're doing. And I think you mentioned today that, especially as people are relying more on chatbots, ChatGPT, and so on, they're asking them questions, in many cases very personal questions, because these things give the illusion of, again, personal intimacy. They're sharing deep secrets with them. And I don't think a lot of people realize you're sharing that with a major corporation. You're not sharing it with some little homunculus that lives on your computer. You're sending it directly to them. And I'm not sure what to do about this because of course people do want these products. Part of me feels like, oh, come on, didn't you realize that that's what you're doing? This is on you. You're just, you know, come on, get with it. Like an example you gave in your book about somebody who Googled, you know, how do I dispose of a body? What's the best way to clean blood stains off a parquet floor or whatever? You know, so, I mean, I guess he didn't know about incognito mode. So it's like, you know, come on, he was an idiot. But the chatbots are another level of this illusion of intimacy. And so one of the things you talk about, although you say in the book that it's a bit of a stretch, is, that's not your word, but the idea that just as a handful of types of communication with our spouse, our therapist, our doctor, these are privileged and they're impossible to obtain even with a warrant, that maybe to the extent we're starting to use these devices in these intimate ways, our communications with them should be privileged in the same way as well. Yeah. But that seems like, you know, that would be asking for a big update to how we think about these things.
1: Yeah, I mean, the book offers some big updates, but it also is trying to get to the core thing you're talking about, is that we've all kind of been seduced by self-surveillance, right? This idea that these devices will help us in certain ways has been the reason why it's a multi-billion dollar business, right? No one has forced you to buy any of these self-surveillance devices. You've been convinced to it, and sometimes there are great reasons for it. Again, that's sort of what the tension of the book is about trying to figure out what changes when we have essentially been seduced into buying self-surveillance. How does it change our privacy, our power, and what can we do about it? And it wrestles with that sense of these intimate things. Like, we are giving our medical data up. We are giving our, you know, heartbeat data up in ways that we hadn't ever before. And what we haven't recognized, of course, is that it is available to the police with a warrant and sometimes without, unless, as you say, there is a choice made by the companies not to keep it. And if you're a company who's trying to monetize data, it's a hard choice to make to not keep it. Like, that's the whole reason you were trying to offer these services. Like, that's why they're making their money. That's the advertisement idea.
2: 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His book, Your Data Will Be Used Against You, Policing in the Age of Self-Surveillance.
1: There are many cases where police have a good reason why they might want a particular Google search, right? There's a case out of Colorado where there's this tragic arson fire where a whole family was killed in this arson because the kids who did the arson were trying to get back at someone for stealing their cell phone, of all things, and got the wrong house. And the police didn't have a clue, and so they were searching for something. And eventually they asked Google, said, has anyone Googled this particular address that was the place of the home? And Google said, yes, there's only been a couple people who had Googled this random address, and one of them happened to be the kids who were involved in this arson. And it's called a reverse keyword search, and it would allow police to identify anyone who had Googled a particular thing. Maybe some of you probably know where Collected Works is, but if you Googled the address to get here, like, that was saved in a Google thing that the police could obtain with a warrant, or depending on the government's position, without a warrant in this way. And that is really helpful evidence to police, but it also means that if you're a person in Texas who Googles, like, what are the first signs of pregnancy or where is the nearest abortion clinic, that too is now exposed in the same world. And the same law applies, whether police can get access with or without a warrant, depending on that. And I think the truth of the matter is many of us have Googled things that we're probably not even willing to admit we did, that our spouse knows about. We're like, what was that rash? What was that? You know, what was it? What, you know, you Google medical things all the time, right? What is this weird thing that just happened to me? And that is a window into our minds, but also it could be the reason why an attorney general decides to start targeting anyone who has Googled nearest abortion clinic. And the same laws apply, and I don't think they've been updated to meet the moment of where we are, where we're seeing people into it, having these discussions and communications with digital means. And again, as you say, it is a difficult statement to say that you might have a reasonable expectation of privacy in the question you asked a multi-billion-dollar company named Google that you knew was monetizing almost everything you Google, because that's literally their business model, right? They monetize what you're Googling, they sell you ads on it, so it seems odd that you would think you would have any privacy. It doesn't really make sense. And yet there also seems to be a harm that the government can just troll through, rummage through all of your data to find out anyone who has, you know, Googled nearest No Kings protest or anything political. That also seems to be a harm. And right now, we haven't been able to separate out when we're okay with police using certain data and when we're not okay with them using other data. Some of it, you know, devolves into just political processes, but also it's just a new world of exposure. We have more things now exposed than we ever had before, with fewer protections in the law.
0: And as you touched on in that arson case and the guy who was trying to hide his wife's body, mm-hmm. I mean, these tools will help solve real crimes, right? So it's important to recognize that, you know, there are crimes that are going to be solved with these tools that could not be solved without these tools.
1: Like truly unsolvable crimes. I mean, the book is actually filled with stories about cases that would have gone unsolved but for the fact that someone had left their, you know, Fitbit on during the murder. Or, I mean, it's true. Or actually it could be an alibi, right? So you might have, there's a case in the book where there was a couple who got into a fight at a bar. It was domestic violence, seemed pretty violent. And that night, the woman was brutally murdered and left in, like, the woods. And, of course, the obvious suspect is going to be the guy, the boyfriend who just had a fight in the bar with her. And his Fitbit showed that he had only taken 12 steps that night. And he was actually, like, acquitted, essentially, proven not involved because his Fitbit was his alibi. And, oddly enough, another gentleman who had, in a wholly separate case, decided to give his cell phone data to the police for some hit-and-run issue. They then went back to his cell phone data and said, you know, this kind of lines up with the fact that you were at the bar, you were at the place where she was eventually recovered, and, in fact, your path tracks her path. And so the data was used against him for ways that I think we'd all say that's wonderful, and acquits the guy who otherwise would have been the obvious suspect in a way which complicates. And so the book is not, despite its title, not just about how data will be used and weaponized for political reasons or personal reasons or identity reasons, but also how it really will change criminal prosecution in the future. In 10 years from now, if you're trying a case in a court, the jurors are going to expect digital evidence. Well, why wasn't there a camera? Why wasn't there a cell phone? And just like we had a moment where after, like, CSI, that TV show about crime scene investigation, everyone was asking, where's the DNA? We can't have a prosecution without a DNA. So is going to happen with digital forensics. People are going to be expecting this in a way that's going to change police and prosecution. The problem right now is our laws and rules haven't yet met the moment of where we are.
0: So a world in which the government has all this data about us will be in some ways a safer world, or it will be a world in which some crimes get solved. It'll also be a world in which the government would be able to do things other than solving crimes. If, for instance, the government happens to be taken over by a regime that wants to retaliate against its political opponents, not that that would ever happen here. But, you know, you also raised the issue before that different governments and even different states have different ideas about what constitutes a crime. One of the things I'm very proud of here as a New Mexican, not that I had anything to do with it, but in our last session, a bill was passed saying that automated license plate reader data would not be offered to law enforcement agencies that are from out of state unless there was an agreement that it would not be used to pursue abortion, which is viewed as a crime in some other states, or for immigration enforcement. This was a really amazing bill because, as you say in your book, even when there is privacy legislation, there is almost always a general exception for law enforcement without any specificity about which law enforcement we might be talking about. It's just a very broad exception. And the fact that a state is willing to say, no, we're not going to share this out of state unless we're given assurances about what is being prosecuted is, I think, an amazing step forward. I'm sad that it was a step we had to take. I think I want to move, since I know some people in the audience probably have questions as well. One really interesting thing that we saw not that long ago was in Minneapolis, mm-hmm. where lots of people engaged in what some people call surveillance from below instead of from above, if you remember your French. And so, you know, the idea that citizens with their cell phones would be surveilling police officers, ICE officers, and so on. And indeed, the state of Minnesota encouraged them to do so. So this further complicates the story, right? Because surveillance is in principle something, or the surveillance is in principle something that can aid government accountability, detect police brutality, as, you know, in the Black Lives Matter cases and so on. And so, you know, it's something which is going to be, these technologies are going to be possessed by many different players at many different levels of society, for better or worse. You know, as you talked about in the book, the traditional American idea was that there are limits on the government's ability to act against its citizens, that the balance of power should be on the side of the citizens. And now this seems to be flipping. Do you think this surveillance can flip it back or balance it out? Or is it, in the long run, just more bad news? Because, you know, now that we're putting Ring cameras on our doors, probably people think of that as surveillance as well. But in many jurisdictions, that can just be accessed by the police. So is this going to be more data for citizens, or is it all just going to turn into data for the government after all?
1: Well, it's a complicated question. Let me try to tie them together with a theme that involves sort of the power of people to change things. So it is comforting to see a state like New Mexico take a real problem of mass surveillance, automated license plate readers, and try to make some principled choices about who gets access. It's something that could be done in every state, in every locality, if people would get together to say, we want to share it for this, we're okay with it being used for these kind of cases, but not for these kind of cases. We're okay with it being shared with these people, but not these people. Those kinds of choices are democratic choices, and I would hope that more legislators would make that call. There's nothing stopping any state from making that determination about a choice, because it's really our data. Like, the ALPR cameras were paid for by your tax dollars. They're surveilling you. Like, 99.9% of the people being captured are innocent people just going back and forth to get coffee in the morning, whatever it is. And so the choice of what to do with that data is our choice to make. We usually don't make the choice because it hasn't necessarily been a political issue, but sometimes situations arise that create the political issue. And Minneapolis is another example where we saw communities rise up against both actual physical law enforcement, but also one of the gravest sort of threats of mass surveillance and particularized surveillance that we've ever seen. For the first time in American history, we saw mobile facial recognition technologies being used on the street. So ICE agents, Customs Border Patrol agents were using a cell phone to be able to match someone's face on the street. It's not that we don't have that technology, but it's never been used in law enforcement, local law enforcement, because people, I think, would push back that they don't want this kind of cell surveillance. ICE agents were using license plate readers to essentially show the the people who were tracking them, that they knew who they were. And there's stories in the news about the ice age would go up to the woman who was trailing them to identify where the ice was and say, "We know who you are, Mrs. whatever her name was." She goes, "How do you know my name?" She goes, "Well, we just ran your tags. We know where you live. We know, you know, who's owned this car before. We know everything about that." And that kind of data set now exists that, again, we haven't seen sort of used for local law enforcement, because in many cases, most local law enforcement is responsive to the citizens. If they think it would be creepy to have cameras everywhere and ALPRs everywhere, sometimes there's pushback. Say, maybe we don't want that in our community. And we've seen community movements do that.
2: Andrew Ferguson, his book, Your Data Will Be Used Against You, speaking with Santa Fe Institute professor Christopher Moore.
1: And ICE in Minneapolis was another moment where it kind of crystallized about how communities could push back on this new form of surveillance. But to the second point of this idea of, well, what happens when we are all the people with cameras, when we are now surveilling ourselves, and again, the, you know, glasses that are recording, you know, everyone as you go are recording everyone. It's not choosing who they're recording. It's recording everyone. That's also going to eviscerate certain conceptions of privacy and make it much harder to say you have some expectation of privacy in a world where you would hope to have anonymity when you go out to protest or when you go out just to live your life. Again, I think it's a really American thing to not believe that your government is going to be watching you wherever you go. I think we kind of hope, even if it's a false hope, that we have this like liberty interest to live our lives until we sort of do something wrong that might draw attention. But if we're not doing anything wrong, then we wouldn't be under constant surveillance. And the idea that that has changed, where now just because we've built the technology, we're now able to surveil people, that it can be used, I think is part of the conversation that I'm trying to foster here about, like, maybe that doesn't have to be the default. And the ALPR legislation in New Mexico is a step to say, well, okay, maybe we're okay with our community using it for the uses that we have given a green light to, but we're not okay with other states using it for other purposes. And there are certain kinds of protected activities, be it for your health or maybe your First Amendment protected activities, right, that we really don't want this misused. And guess what? It's our money. It's our surveillance. It's our camera systems. And we, the people, should be able to control that. And we have sort of abdicated that authority to the companies selling the technologies, the chiefs buying the technologies, the city councils looking the other way. I guarantee that in most cities, if you go ask your local city council or your legislative entity, like, do you know that surveillance technology is being used right now against you and all of your constituents? They'd say, yeah, not really. We really don't know. And that's a mistake. Like, we have reversed the default of like democratic accountability, and thus we're not able to use these technologies for democratic accountability. One last point is that, as you said, there were also instances of what is, I think, pretty obviously law enforcement abuse of power in Minneapolis, where we saw people harmed and killed in ways. The evidence of that was captured sometimes by civilian cameras, but also was in the Minneapolis real-time crime center if they wanted to use it. But we didn't see necessarily this recognition of how we can use technology for accountability. And that's also our call. We could tell our legislators, you know what? If you're watching the streets, if you're watching everything that law enforcement is doing, at a minimum, be on the lookout to see when they cross the line, or when there's a bad use of force, or when there's a bad stop. There's no reason why that isn't part of the bargain of using taxpayer dollars to buy these networks of surveillance.
0: Yeah, it's important to remind everybody that there's nothing wrong with putting limits on the use of this stuff. So, well, let's see. It's 6:45. Should we take some audience questions?
3: Thanks, Andrew. Question, as you were talking about the data that the government is collecting and then storing, and then you said it's our data, which made me wonder how Freedom of Information Act or Inspection of Public Records Act here in New Mexico would interact with this, where citizens can ask their government for government information. As a public defender, you know, that includes police reports, you know, things like that that are government records, which may or may not be accurate descriptions of our clients or of people. But how do you see this kind of surveillance information going, not just to the government, but how do we protect the distribution to private individuals who might want to use that for their own purposes, which don't necessarily help the people being surveilled?
1: Yeah, so there are two parts to that. So depending on your state, you might have pretty open public records or sunshine laws that might reveal some of this publicly collected data, including things like video. So some states, like Washington State, has a really open public record. So for a while, like police body camera footage was available to be FOIA'd, and then someone actually did and asked for all of it, which is a little overwhelming for it. Some jurisdictions, I guess in New Jersey maybe, where they basically have the live feed of what they're seeing just available on YouTube or the equivalent. Like you just go online and see what the cameras are recording in your neighborhood, which can be problematic, right? It means that you could use that data for nefarious purposes if you're trying to like stalk someone virtually. Suddenly the government has provided an ability to do that. It can reveal things that people thought were private because they were just living their life, going about their business, and now they didn't realize that not only was this the government collecting the data, but now they were live streaming it to the world. These are things that we should be having a debate about. And if you're sitting there thinking, like, I don't know what the rules are in my jurisdiction, like, that's the problem, right? We should have this conversation beforehand because it creates real problems of access control, who should get access, and generally the way it gets defaulted to is that many of these systems of collection are thought of as police surveillance technologies, thus in control of the police, and available only through police mechanisms. So you might have to do kind of a FOIA for law enforcement, but there are all these exceptions protecting law enforcement data, methods, and practices that makes it very difficult. So it hasn't always been very successful in that way. And it creates some problems, right? Again, I don't know if it's a better answer that everyone can expose everything else as opposed to just the government exposing everything else. I think they're both problematic. That I don't want to live in a world where everyone's like live streaming me all the time. And I certainly don't want a world where the government's just live streaming me. I want a world where we have made some hard choices about when that can be used, who has access. And maybe if it's not relevant for a criminal case, it gets destroyed. Like, there's no reason you have to save it. Like, so many of these systems could, a lot of the long-term problem could be alleviated if you just, like, destroyed the data quickly, right? If you are thinking you need ALPR because you're solving a case and you haven't needed it after a certain amount of time, like, why are you keeping it? Like, what's the justification? If you can't justify it, maybe you shouldn't be allowed to have it.
2: 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He's speaking with a professor from the Santa Fe Institute, Christopher Moore.
0: Here in Santa Fe County, there, as I'm sure a lot of you know, the Sheriff's Department suggested contracting with a facial recognition system, and there was some pushback from the County Commission. I think they haven't made a decision yet. But it's important to notice that even if, you know, to your point about these things are under democratic control, the procurement and the contracts are also under democratic control. So even if we decide that, yeah, we really want facial recognition, we really think it will help us catch bad guys, we can still say, for instance, we want there, every time the sheriff's office uses that system, we want that usage to be logged. If, you know, rather than saying, you know, we caught you on the camera, if the actual truth is, well, we handed a blurry photo to this big database and it returned 20 possible matches and you were number 6 out of 20, well, that's a more nuanced fact. We've been poisoned a little bit by TV and shows like CSI because it's always like, oh, the DNA is a match, the facial recognition is a match. And the reality is these things are actually a lot fuzzier than that. Even DNA is fuzzier than that in many cases. And so having that skepticism and also having a log which the public can access to see when are you using this, what blurry photo did you say to it, which software did you use, are there known flaws in that software, are there any independent peer-reviewed studies that this thing works? You know, the one thing that I think a lot of people don't realize is that these technologies are being rolled out so quickly that in many cases there have been no independent studies that they are accurate and fair. And, you know, we wouldn't do that with software that's running an autopilot in an airplane. We wouldn't do that with software running a nuclear power plant. But for some reason, we're doing it with software that affects people's lives and liberties.
1: And just a finer point on that, like the choices that you just described about, so how many matches in a facial recognition? What's your level of certainty before you consider something a match? What happens that day? Do you give the other, you know, six matches that were of a higher certainty but not the person you think were involved to the defense as part of your obligations under like Brady versus Maryland and other exculpatory information? Those are all choices that are currently being decided by law enforcement. Like, they just make a policy. It's not the legislature necessarily deciding this should be it. It's not even with Democratic agreement. And they differ across the United States. Different departments have different rules and different rule sets. And that sort of a world is not necessarily a way that you can feel confident that this is the best. There should be, again, a probably democratically accountable rule about when you use it, how you use it. And it might be the case that we're okay with that use, even though it's kind of scary that it's facial recognition, if you're following the processes the way it was supposed to be designed. But right now, we can't really have confidence because it's all localized. We don't know. It depends on which jurisdiction you're looking at the time.
4: I actually have a question myself ties into both of what you've both been saying. Technology is moving quickly, as Chris, you just mentioned. Early adoption of that technology is moving just as quickly, but the law moves so slowly. Mm-hmm. And so I'm curious how we get the law to be proactive instead of reactive. Like, how are we not thinking ahead just as much as the technologists are thinking ahead of what we can do with all this surveillance technology? The law is like already 10 years behind it. How do we push for the law to catch up with the technology, just catch up, let alone be proactive in it?
1: I think the first thing is you do, you write a best-selling book that everyone gives to their friends and family, and you buy it at a local bookstore. But so it's interesting. I think the point is very real, right? So when I teach criminal procedure, and I teach the basics of criminal procedure, and the basics of the basics, all this reasonable expectation of privacy we were talking about, comes from a particular case called United States versus Katz. It's from 1967 and involves a payphone. Some of you are old enough to remember what a payphone. I have to explain to my students what a payphone is, that you actually would put a quarter in or a nickel in and be able to call someone. This case that controls whether there are camera systems around our country, around our city, sensors listening in where we are, all of those rules stems from a case involving a payphone where the FBI put a reel-to-reel tape recorder, also have to explain that one, on a payphone, ran up there, pressed play, so they could record Charlie Katz making gambling bets across state lines that they're using to prosecute. That case that defines our Fourth Amendment freedoms, our expectations of privacy, has not been updated. And most of the cases I teach in criminal procedure involve like analog technology, like truly pre-digital worlds from the 60s to the 90s before we get there. And yet, those same precedent, when the United States Supreme Court was debating a geofence warrant, basically being able to take all the cell phones in a particular area. Right now, Google, if they were still doing this, they're not doing it anymore, but they could literally have drawn a geofence around this bookstore and found all of your phones and identified all the people who were at this talk. The argument before the Supreme Court 2.5 weeks ago about whether or not this geofence warrant violated the Fourth Amendment was based on discussions about the same case involving a payphone in the late 1960s. That is slow, right? That means we have not updated. The question of, well, why? It's because law moves slowly, that it takes a while to decide this. And even if the Supreme Court decides this case involving a geofence, strangely enough, Google has decided not to do geofences in the same way anymore. They now localize on your phone, requiring a warrant for your phone. And so even if they decide this case, it's already obsolete because the technology has moved ahead. And that's been the nature of this. Every time there is a case being decided, the technology has moved apace much faster. Your point is, of course, that is there a body of power that's responsive and closer to real time? And the answer is usually not judges, it's legislators. And legislators can respond. Now, we've also seen, for the most cases, them also taking a slow approach, and the technology not necessarily meeting the moment, but we do have that ability. We do have the ability to proactively say, you know what, before we pay taxpayer money to put another AI system on the streets, we want you to explain how it's going to work, that it does work. We want you to come back to us and show that it did work. And we want to make sure that you've taken certain privacy protections, because you know who's going to affect? Ordinary citizens. The vast majority of mass surveillance is about truly innocent people just going about their business who are not involved in a crime. And the whole reason why we've accepted is for the one moment where the police might need that footage. They collect it all. They collect all of the hay for the one, needle in the haystack. And that's an interesting inversion and something that we should debate about whether it's worth spending millions, if not billions of dollars on technology for those cases. Maybe we decide it is. Maybe we decide it isn't. But we should be having those debates before we sign the check for the procurement to buy the next technology.
2: 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His book, Your Data Will Be Used Against You, Policing in the Age of Self-Surveillance.
5: I'm wondering if you can talk a little bit about national security implications and the role this massive amount of highly sensitive personal information that's held by both corporate actors and government actors. What does that look like in a national security landscape, and what role does or will this information be playing in warfare moving forward?
1: Oh, a couple of interesting questions there. So, a few months ago, even, I might have said, well, those are very different sort of spheres, like national security and what the rules are for non-U.S. citizens trying to deal with threats to America have a whole different rule set than local policing and who might be targeted by even the FBI in that way, because there was essentially a separation. We've seen news reports of some of these AI companies worried that their technologies will be used for mass surveillance that might impact the Fourth Amendment. It's not actually clear what that fear is. It was articulated but not explained. But I think that the sense would be that sometimes those lines that have stood for a while might be getting blurred. And the concern would be that if you designated, let's say, a group of people protesting ICE or Customs Border Patrol as a national security threat, well, then suddenly all of those rules that were meant to allow us to protect the nation against outsider threats might be redirected to internal threats. And you might have loosely defined groups like Antifa or whatever that might be defined, or other kinds of protest groups that could be redesignated as national security. And once you invoke that term, it kind of blurs the line that had been a line that would have allowed me to say, well, those are really different problems. The book is more focused on local law enforcement and policing, which has its own very real concerns, and doesn't delve into some of those national security contexts. But just to be respectful to your question, I do think that those lines are being blurred more than, or potentially blurred more than I would have thought just even a couple months ago.
0: And of course, many of the same companies are involved and would be very happy to fuse the various databases from everything from local law enforcement to national security. If, that kind of fusion is one of their main goals.
6: Thank you very much, and I haven't read your book yet, and this is, my thoughts are a little scattered at this point, but it might be a basic question, but when you say your data, my data, maybe, and I think the gentleman with the first question touched on this, and you have as well, it's my data in what sense? In some sense, but in another sense, it's not my data because I've given away at least some rights to it.
1: That's an insightful point, right?
6: And then also, if I may, it seems to me that if we take this this to the limit, then we're talking about a kind of omniscience. But maybe it's a one-sided omniscience where this data is only, you know, on the part of those who access it and what's their interest in it. And then just a question, and maybe this is in your book already, but is one possible solution simply, you know, an end-to-end encryption based on the purpose of for which the data is collected? You know, if my fridge is knows if I'm out of milk or not and can order it for me, but it can also, you know, through an ad network, suggest that maybe I buy some, you know, more shelf-stable milk that doesn't need to be refrigerated or bought as often. I mean, is that what's my right to be informed of the purpose of the data collection?
1: So it's a great, like, insightful point, because much of the reason why we are in a world where our data can be used against us is this idea of we have given it to a third party. And there's a whole doctrine in the Fourth Amendment called the third party doctrine that essentially says if you give your data to Google, how can you claim any expectation of privacy? And that gets complicated in a digital age, because unless you're running your own server and you know, for email, and unless you have built your own Wi-Fi system, like, you are dependent on a third party to do everything. Everything on your phone, your computer, every digital mobile payment, every Google search, of course, involves a third party. So that concept was sort of built in an analog world that didn't really recognize that we will always be dependent on some third parties. And even to this day, the Supreme Court is questioning whether the third-party doctrine really means what it says. There was a case a couple years ago called Carpenter versus the United States, which involved your cell site location data and whether or not the police needed a warrant to track your cell phone for 7 days. And the Supreme Court said you did. And they said, why? Because this data, even though you kind of know that in order for your cell phone to work, it has to be connecting to a cell phone provider, that even though you did go to that third party, that did not extinguish your Fourth Amendment rights, and the police still needed a warrant to get access to it. Now, to the second part of it, to say, like, couldn't there be technological solutions to this? And the answer to that is yes. And we sometimes see that. Encryption is one, which you mentioned, but also localizing data. Sometimes companies, say, like, Apple uses a facial recognition match, which you might think is scary, except the facial recognition never leaves your phone. So it's not that the police couldn't get access to your face on your phone, but they'd have to get it through you, and then they have you and your face, so maybe they don't need that. And so you could make technical choices about where you store data, how long it's collected for, when it disappears, and, as you said, encryption. The problem was that many tech companies, when they sort of began this process of building these very seductive smart devices, their ulterior motive was to collect this data to be able to sell you other things, right? Your data was the value. The reason why you get all those free apps on your phone is because they were actually collecting data about where your phone was going. They gave you the flashlight for free. That was cool. I can have a flash on my phone. Oh, I didn't know it was tracking me everywhere I went. And, like, that's the point. Like, if they weren't able to sell your data for the phone, like, then they got nothing. Like, they don't have no business plan. And that has actually been part of the problem, was that we built these systems thinking we could monetize personal data, not realizing how that personal data could also be used against us in different ways. And now companies have responded to that, but not all of them, of course. And you can make that choice. You can look at whether you want a more privacy-protective phone. You can choose the settings about whether you share location data or not. You can, you know, not have, you know, your camera system record all your camera. Maybe you don't need to keep it all the time. And those are choices that people can make.
2: Andrew Ferguson is author of the book, Your Data Will Be Used Against You, speaking with Christopher Moore of the Santa Fe Institute.
0: I think that, I have a libertarian streak, and I think that my data is valuable, and if I want to sell it to someone and get something in return, I think I should have that right, but I should know when I'm doing that. So, for instance, if I download an app and it says, hey, you can have this app for $5 a month and we won't share anything, or you can have it for free and you give us the right to sell your stuff, to sell your data. Well, I personally am okay with that. I would be nervous if it was something that I needed for my life or my health, and if it was $50 a month instead of $5, and if it was a necessity rather than a luxury, that could get really dangerous fast. But to a large extent, you know, it's like, well, you know, I'm in the walled garden of Apple, and my phone says, hey, this app wants to do thus and such. And I'm like, no. But on a lot of other phones and a lot of other technologies, when you first download it, the defaults are set so that it does get to share everything. And you have to dig through six layers of the system menu to opt out. In the legislature here, there were two data privacy bills offered, a weak one, which I didn't like, and a strong one, which I did like. The strong one said you should have to actively opt in to saying yes, you can share, and it should be right there on the front of the phone, right? So you don't have to dig. So you don't have to be a techie to figure out how to make these choices. The industry fought the strong one pretty hard because they want you to have to dig down. That they want to say, oh, it's okay, you have the option. Yeah, but let's be honest, you know, we get the 20-page user agreement. We want to start using the thing. We say, okay, I don't read those things. Who does? And yet you just signed a contract by doing that. So we need to bring these things more to the surface so we're making more conscious choices about them.
7: Gentlemen, thank you. This has been an incredible introduction to a thought process that I personally have never given enough time to, and I think I share that thought. And equally, you are giving us tools to begin to learn how to take charge of our own data. I must say, as an independent bookstore owner, Andrew has made the beautiful point that if you come to an independent bookstore, your presumption of innocence comes with you, and you are not recorded as to what you are buying or considering buying, and we encourage you to visit not only Collected Works, but one of the other 17 independent bookstores in this great city. We do not stock porn, but anybody who is looking for anything other than porn is welcome to browse our shelves at will and without anybody looking over your shoulder. Gentlemen, thank you for the presentation. I know there are more questions. Thank you all for coming.
1: Thank you.
2: This event took place mid-May at the Collected Works Bookstore in Santa Fe, New Mexico. Andrew Ferguson is author of the book, Your Data Will Be Used Against You, Policing in the Age of Self-Surveillance. He was joined in conversation by Christopher Moore of the Santa Fe Institute. He's a professor there. He specializes in the interface of physics, computers, and math. Author Robin Anderson says that U.S. established media simply echoes the Israeli narrative on Gaza. She's author of the book, The Complicit Lens. Here's a sample of her comments.
8: In this book, I make the case that U.S. establishment media was and still is complicit in Israel's genocide in Gaza. Genocide can't happen without a language, first to incite it, and then to justify it. The gift of complicit language was bestowed upon Israel by U.S. and Western media. As Francesca Albanese put it, Israel has written one of the darkest pages of human history, and the world is still holding the pen. To make this happen, media had to abandon its journalistic mission and to violate every standard of its profession, including every basic requirement for information demanded in a democracy. They failed to tell us simply what happened, who did it, where it happened, and why. They reported on genocidal violence using vague, mystifying language that often spoke in a passive voice, and still does. There was a mysterious explosion. Where did it come from? Nobody knew where it came from. They became really good at inventing language that conveyed very little meaning. During the flower massacre, a CNN headline read, "Chaotic aid delivery turns deadly." When Israeli soldiers shot into the crowds of hungry Palestinians who were starving because Israel was restricting food and aid and weaponizing hunger in Gaza, it was a war crime. But media came up with variations of aid-related deaths. The online outlet Citations Needed pointed out The New York Times just can't bring itself to write a clear sentence when Israel war crimes are involved. They offered instead this sentence. Israel slaughters starving people as it continues committing genocide. And that's a much more accurate statement of information. But media were busy blaming the victims and following Israeli talking points. IDF snipers weren't responsible for over 100 deaths. Palestinians had continually and easily been killing themselves by trampling and in a stampede. Such claims were easily exposed by simply going to the hospital nearby and finding the Palestinian bodies in the morgue and finding that, no, they weren't trampled. They were shot by Israeli bullets. And that's exactly what one Palestinian journalist, Ismail Al-Ghould, did. He went to the hospital. He worked in Gaza until July 2024, telling the truth, the ground truth from there, until Israel decided to kill him with a deliberately targeted missile on his car when he and his fellow journalist were blown to bits in Gaza. Establishment media failed to report that all Western media had been blocked from entering Gaza by Israel and studiously ignored, with few exceptions, Israel's censorship by murder of targeting Palestinian journalists. Establishment media relentlessly repeated Israeli fabrications, even as their sources, such as the IDF spokesperson, this really clownish performance guy, Daniel Hagari, and the other very inventive fantasist, Yossi Landau, who worked for Zaka, who time and again they should have known and certainly did know that they were simply Israeli propagandists. U.S. media abandoned basic fairness when they erased the voices of Palestinians. Now and then, a Palestinian was allowed to break through the barrage of Israeli messaging and pseudo-evidence that dominated news cycles. Palestinian-American writer Al-Yan noted that each time the rare Palestinian activist, lawyer, or professor actually appeared on media, they were baited and interrupted on air, if not silenced altogether. They were being made to sing for their supper of airtime and fair coverage. They were begging reporters to do the basic tasks of their job.
2: Professor Robin Anderson, her book, The Complicit Lens.
8: We would come to find out that from CNN staff and then later from New York Times staff, that the bias we were seeing in the establishment media was actually done by design. The word genocide was taboo, and CNN's news copy went through their Jerusalem bureau so that Israeli Hasbara managers could shape how they wanted it to sound. At the New York Times, words such as occupied territories and other international humanitarian terms such as refugee camp and ethnic cleansing were not to be used. The New York Times staff member responsible for the leak explained the significance of banning a term like occupation. He said, "We are basically taking out the occupation of the coverage, which is actually the core of the conflict." U.S. news outlets were crippled by their verbal restrictions, incapable of actually offering explanations of what Israel was doing in Gaza. The framing of the conflict as an Israeli-Hamas war instead of a genocide had been debunked innumerable times by diplomats, analysts, scholars, and humanitarians. And most notably, the Israeli journalist and writer for Israel's oldest newspaper, Haaretz, Gideon Levy. In a videotape circulated widely online, Levy can be seen saying, "There is no Israeli Palestinian conflict. There is a brutal Israeli occupation that must come to its end." There, and I know that because I covered it for 40 years. I'm going to end with a quote from Mohamed Mawish, who wrote a eulogy for some of the Palestinian journalists who were killed in Gaza, especially after Ismail Al-Ghould was killed. And Mohammed fled to Cairo. And what he said was, justice for Ismail might not be in sight, but he and others before him, like Shireen Abu Akleh and Hamza al-Dub, empower us. They give us strength, teach us to keep telling our stories, and remind us that we deserve to live in peace and freedom. And indeed, Gazans do deserve to live in peace and freedom. And we saw what was happening in Gaza. We saw the suffering of the Palestinians. We saw the 2,000-pound bombs. Even though in the mainstream press they were using a very constructed, standardized news frame for war coverage, but also they were following exactly

0: globe are so against the genocide because of the distribution and the courage of Palestinian journalists.
1: Robin Anderson is author of the book The Complicit Lens. 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Next on Book TV, C-SPAN Radio, we'll hear from Naomi Kanakia. She'll talk about what makes a book a classic or great book. The name of her book, What's So Great About the Great Books? She'll be joined in conversation by Claire Francis, editor-in-chief of the famous and beloved newsletter on Substack. This conversation took place in late May.
2: Hello.
3: Hello.
2: Well, thank you so much for inviting me to talk about your wonderful book this evening. As I was introduced, I'm an academic by trade, and what academics do when they public speak is read from a screen. So I apologize if I look at my phone to keep my thoughts straight. But the first thing I'll say is that I loved this book. We haven't even talked about it yet. I wrote on my Substack yesterday that it's been over a year since I finished my PhD at Northwestern, and since then I found it difficult to turn that switch back on, the one that allows you to read a text in its context and apply intellectual rigor in real time. And your book really reanimated that part of me in the best way, as Naomi writes, with the spirit of an academic but in the style of a normal person who uses the internet. While I find it continuously difficult to hold the distinctly different but overlapping styles of academic and popular criticism in both my hands, Naomi makes it look easy in such a way that works as a model for other writers as well. Your argument is essentially that the canon of great books invented by the American Academy has value, not in spite of their ideological complexities and datedness, but because of those things. So I am actually pretty poorly read in these classics, but this thesis and its presentation resonated really greatly with me. I believe there is spiritual and collective value in engaging with expressions and products of feelings about economic systems and ideological systems we live in and that our ancestors have passed through. And I believe in the importance of history in eschewing what you call the specter of the reactionary, both inside of ourselves and outside of ourselves, to better understand the world that creates our condition. So you talk very candidly in the book about your personal life and what led you to these great books, and what they've done for you, but I can't help but be reminded of and notice how steeped this book is in contemporary culture too, and maybe ways of analyzing texts and talking about literature that we don't normally associate with the great books. So in the spirit of this great line about the specter of the reactionary, I'm wondering if you could start by saying more about what besides these books' greatness led you to these books and writing about them, and what broader discursive threads animated this book.
4: There's kind of a love-hate relationship with, like, the literature and you know, in the science fiction world, they're always making fun of literature and being like, oh yeah, it's just, you know, novels about professors who sleep with their students and stuff like that. And like, you know, we're writing about like real deep, important intellectual stuff. But then that really comes from like a kind of a place of insecurity.
2: Mm-hmm.
4: And so, There are also many science fiction writers who are like, oh yeah, you gotta read, you know, the canon and all this stuff. So when I really set forth to try and commit to being a writer, I felt that insecurity that I was like, oh yeah, like I'm gonna read like all those other novels that feel like I'm somehow not good enough to read. And then I got really into doing that. And then I started to interact a lot more with the literary world. I did an MFA. And like, I kind of realized that it wasn't like what I was doing in reading these. I bought a book called The New Lifetime Reading Plan, which is like a list of books that you're supposed to read, you know, before you die. And it had Euripides and Aristophanes and Thucydides and all these things. And so then I, you know, did my MFA.

0: say of, like, nobody's reading Thucydides, you know? Like, people aren't even reading, like, you know, Paradise Lost. Like, those are not necessarily very, like, living touchstones in the literary fiction culture. And so I was like, oh, like, this kind of is a weird, like, a, kind of like an out-of-time feeling to be doing the thing that I was told you're supposed to do to be a great writer, but not necessarily what the practice of what people really do. And so then when I started writing about the great books was, you know, 10 years into this journey, and I was writing for the LA Review of Books about kind of like, you know, this feeling that, like, you're supposed to read all these great books, but not that many people actually do. And then I started my newsletter, Woman of Letters. And the weird thing when you write a newsletter is you basically summon a lot of people who are exactly like you. And they become the readers of your newsletter. And so, like, I started encountering a lot of people who read, like, all these classics, and I do a weekly subscriber chat in, like, the little chat window at the newsletter, and people will talk about what they're reading, and it'll be, like, Thomas Aquinas, and, like, all this other stuff that I had never read. And so then I'm like, then I had to change my thinking again, and be like, oh, actually, there are a lot of people who are reading the classics and the great books. And so then those kind of, like, conceptions of what's normal to do and what you should do really fed into the writing of this book.
1: Yeah, I see, like, your career as a fiction writer, a nonfiction writer, and your newsletter kind of overlapping in that space of great books and kind of reanimating or newly animating this group of texts and kind of reader that maybe otherwise hasn't contemporarily had a place in either sphere. I don't know if you feel the same way.
0: Yeah, I agree. I think there are just a lot of people like me who, like, buy books like the New Lifetime Reading Plan, and, like, they assemble lists, and they just like to, like, check off the boxes on that list.
1: Yeah. Yeah. I mean, nothing has motivated me more to read The Odyssey than seeing it at the back of this book with a check mark and thinking, like, wow, I could check that off if I really wanted to.
2: Naomi Kanakia, her book, What's So Great About the Great Books, joined by Claire Francis of Substack.
1: I see your book kind of in two major parts. In the first part, you kind of define what the great books are in the context of the engine that made them, which is the American Academy of the 20th century. And you, you know, lay bare the potential structural and theoretical issues with that, but also historicize why that might not always be a bad thing. And then in the second part of the book, you kind of respond to everyone who insists, like, no, that's probably a bad thing, that this list of books was made by white men, includes a lot of white men, they are offensive to potential readers, and that sounds maybe a bit reductive on its surface, but you really, I commend you in mirroring the intellectual rigor of the great books and putting those conversations together. But I'm wondering how your research into that first part went and how it bled into the second part. And at what point did you discover or begin to develop your kind of original theory on how large the shadow of the 20th century academy looms over these texts and what makes it unique?
0: Yeah, I mean, this was really interesting, because I had not actually thought that much about where the great books come from until I started writing this book. And what happened is I was pitching it to Princeton Press, and Matt, and then my editor at Princeton Press, and then a lot of the peer reviewers, because even your proposal has to go through peer review, they were like, kind of like, what do you mean by the great books? Like, what are you talking about? And I'd be like, but this is obvious. This is like all the books that are great. Like, we just always, they're the great ones. We've just always known about them. And so then in writing the book, I was trying to just look into where, you know, this concept has come from, something many people have written about. So it's like, I definitely am Columbusing this, you know, this concept. It's not like I discovered that the great books was created at a certain point in time. And basically, you know, for a long time, the classics meant the Greek and Roman classics, from the classical era. And then at some point in like the 16th or 17th century, writers started to be like, what if there were contemporary works that were classic, that were, they were like as good as the Greek and Roman classics, but they were contemporary? Like, how would we know? And so then they started to develop this idea of like a classic. But then that didn't all really come together. You still didn't really study contemporary classics in school. Like for a very, very long time, until pretty late in the 19th century, at the most important schools, like, you know, Harvard, Oxford, Cambridge, you wouldn't study, the English language classics. And then the English language canon kind of got developed as an object for study more at these like alternative institutions, like at public land grant schools where most of the people who studied there didn't know Greek and Latin, or at like colleges and schools by like dissenters in England, because dissenters couldn't go to Oxford, like people who were not Anglicans couldn't go to Oxford or Cambridge, and they often didn't have like great Latin skills, so they would study this alternate canon. And then there was a movement at the end of the 19th century to abolish the Greek and Latin requirements for entrance to Ivy League schools, because basically there were a lot of educational reformers who were like, this is no good. Like, our graduates are being admitted on the basis of their Greek and Latin skills, but they're not particularly good at Greek and Latin, which famously, these schools, like, they did not necessarily teach you very good Greek and Latin, and you did not really graduate with the ability to read particularly good Greek and Latin at the end of the 19th century. And so they abolished those Greek and Latin requirements. And then after all that happened, there were some educational, I guess it was more like a counter-reformation. Like at Columbia and the University of Chicago, there were educators who were like, they really didn't like this spirit of progressive education, where people had majors, they had a lot of specialization, and they really wanted to have a kind of broader, more generalist education. And they thought, oh yeah, like what if we go back and we teach all those classics, but we'll teach them all in English. So they can, and the fruit of that was this Great Books curriculum, where you have Greek and Latin classics, and then classics from Europe, and then the English language classics. There's always tons and tons of debate about what exactly the great books were, and which books fit into this canon. And then the idea was like, oh, you could get a lot by teaching them in translation, which was a very controversial idea. Because at all these universities too, there'd be like a specialized, you know, classics faculty, or like a French faculty or German faculty, and they would be like, oh, there's no point teaching it in translation. And then other academics didn't necessarily want to teach things that were outside their own specialization. So it was really interesting to learn about a lot of this history. Yeah.
1: I mean, you kind of just answered this, but in your own words, what is the contemporary or colloquial difference between the great books, the canon, and classics?
0: Well, between the canon and the classics is a difficult one. John Guillory was an English academic who basically said the canon is just all the books that get taught in college. So, like, you know, that seems pretty accurate to me. Like, anything that has been held up as like a book from the past that is an exemplar is in the canon. I think the great books are basically just a more restricted list than that, of maybe like 100 to 200 authors that are the very best, the very greatest.
1: Yeah. And one of my favorite parts about this book is that you wait until the end to give us the full answer about what makes them great and how you define greatness, which, sorry for the spoiler, is that they are intellectually rigorous and hold themselves to that rigor. And I wonder, you know, but another part of that list and why this is in conversation with the canon and the classics is that they also are teaching us about the past, and allow us to connect to the past in an intellectually rigorous way. I'm wondering if you can speak just more broadly and in depth about how you see that transition into the contemporary, because the initial inception of the great books was kind of contemporary in nature. And, you know, when can a new great book be written?
0: This is a big question. First of all, like, there's a big question just whether there are inequalities that link all the great books. There was debate about that point. I feel like this intellectual rigor is my idea, but I'm sure that if I was to talk it over with some professor, they would have some different ideas. And then, yeah, in going back to that debate about what makes for a classic, you know, there's a lot of different answers as to what makes for a classic. Well, you know, one of the most popular ones, or at least one that comes up time and again, is T.S. Eliot, who basically said that, like, a classic is the product of, like, of a civilization at its height. But he also defines civilization as, like, an imperial civilization. So once a civilization had gotten to the point that it was encountering other cultures, conquering them, imposing its culture on them, then it would naturally start to interact with the culture of, like, other imperial cultures. And it was only once you had this interaction between imperial cultures that your culture could produce a great work. So, like, you know, his example would be the greatest Latin classic would be the Aeneid, which was produced at Rome's kind of imperial height. I don't know. And, like, it doesn't necessarily hold up, right? Because, like, Shakespeare, that does not come at England's imperial height. But I do think there is something to be said that when we read certain classics, you do feel like you're reading the product of an entire culture, and that it feels like that entire time is summed up in those books. But I do think there's the more modest definition by Horace, who basically said that who's a Latin poet, and he basically said that a book is a classic when it's lasted for 100 years. So if after 100 years people are still reading this book, then there's something to it. And I think that is really the definition that seems to hold up the best. Like, it's really rare that I have read a book that's more than 100 years old that is still, you know, being read today and been like, oh, yeah, there's no value to this book.
2: Naomi Kanakia, writer of the blog Women of Letters, her book, What's So Great About the Great Books, joined in conversation by Claire Francis of the Famous and Beloved newsletter.
1: Yeah, I'm interested in how that value or the amount of people reading it is produced over time. And we were just talking before this about, you know, the most popular book in the world, it might be read by this many people or talked about online this much or make this amount of money, but will it be remembered in 10 years and how does that bear on its greatness?
0: I don't know. I think when I read a book that is old, that's more than 100 years old, or that's been held up by a lot of people as being great, I think part of what's great about it is just that, you know, I feel that trust in that judgment. And so that really allows me to suspend my judgment of the book and to read it in a more open-minded way. Whereas when books haven't necessarily met that test, then it's hard for me to fully, like, I can enjoy them, but it's hard for me to avoid, like, thinking about, like, will this really last? Mm-hmm. Like, at a certain point, I read Vikram Seth's A Suitable Boy. Has anyone heard of this book, A Suitable Boy? One of the longest books that's ever been published. It came out in 1993. I think it was one of the first, like, Indian diasporic books to be really popular in the US and UK. My mom was always telling me to read A Suitable Boy. And then at some point I discovered she had not read A Suitable Boy. She's always like, have you read A Suitable Boy? Have you heard of Vikram Seth? He went to Stanford. I'm like, okay. And then at some point I was like, Mom, I read A Suitable Boy. She's like, oh, I could never get more than a few pages into the book. I was like, what? Okay, but so I read A Suitable Boy, which is a good book, but it basically is like Vikram Seth trying to do Middlemarch in 1950s India. And as I was reading this incredibly long book, I was like, is this anything more than Vikram Seth trying to do Middlemarch? Whereas if I was reading the book, you know, in 2093, then I would probably feel more like, oh yeah, there must be more to this. Like, Vikram Seth must have done Middlemarch really, really well, or, like, innovated on Middlemarch, or this wouldn't have lasted so long.
1: Yeah. I won't ask you the question, because we all want jobs after this event, but I do wonder what figures from now will emerge with those kind of cultural perceptions. But I, as someone, a product of the Academy, I was also wondering, you call the Great Books a PR campaign of the 20th century for the American Academy. I wonder how you feel your own perception of the Academy was changed before and after engaging with this research and these texts so deeply. And also, you know, because your book is so contemporary in discourse, what you think, what kind of PR campaign we're due for now, or what that might look like.
0: Yeah, I would say that as I wrote this book, and especially through writing my newsletter, my feelings about the Academy improved. You know, I don't know. Looking at this book, when you read the great books, you're reading a lot of books that have been preserved by people in very difficult situations. You know. Like, at some point I got into the Anglo-Saxon classics, which are, like, written in Anglo-Saxon before the Normans conquered Britain. And these books just, oftentimes are, they're each, almost every work we have from the Anglo-Saxon time is present in one manuscript, that was usually preserved in some monastery for 500 years. The most famous, Beowulf, only really became public because some scholars from Denmark heard about Beowulf, which is set in Denmark, and they came and they copied out the poem and published it. And there's just a lot of stories like that of books that, yeah, were preserved by specialist classes of people whose jobs it were to preserve books. Oftentimes, the books were preserved kind of against the grain of those institutions. Like, these monasteries that preserved Beowulf, their job was not really to preserve things like Beowulf. Like, Beowulf, their job was to preserve all this Christian stuff and all this practical knowledge. But for some reason, and Beowulf is not really Christian, but for some reason they preserved it anyway. And, I don't know, there are just a lot of things like that. And so, in our contemporary time, you know, our institution is the Academy. I mean, I do think it produces a lot that is not good, you know, like a lot of knowledge that doesn't seem particularly good or useful, but it also is the mechanism by which if something, you know, anything the market wants to preserve, it will preserve. Like anything public demand can preserve, it will preserve. But if there's anything else that's good, then the Academy is kind of the really the only institution that can keep it going. And so I do think, like, you know, for as long as it lasts, it is doing a lot of good.
2: Naomi Konakia, what's so great about the great books?
1: Yeah, not really a question, but it makes me think of in grad school, some refrains you always hear are like, you know, there's a reason we still read Fanon and this and that, and it's because it's good, and you know, that's pretty reductive, and it's really because it changed discourse or moved it one way or the other, and that's like a sign of greatness. But I think in the Academy, it's particularly hard to talk about popularity and art and ideology all in one go. The purpose of the Academy is not explicitly toward profit. And so I that's one thing I wish were more in this book, and that I would love to hear you talk about, is how do you see those things within or without of or outside of the context of the great books? How do you see popularity and art in like an erratic sense or a social sense? How do you think see those things interacting?
0: Well, I mean, one thing I've noticed from writing my newsletter and from interacting more with like kind of the intelligentsia, like the para-intellectual world, is that there are a lot of fads. You know, like they're not really market-driven. But like periodically, like certain ideas will just come into vogue, or certain thinkers will come into vogue. Like I read Walter Ong, who's this Jesuit English professor who studied oral literature, and he's just become very into Vogue for reason this year, for reasons that are hard to say. And I do think like those fads and fashions kind of serve a purpose because it directs a lot of attention onto a given individual, and that is kind of like the way that things get tested for whether they still, you know, because every book has its moment when it comes out, but then it, you know, gets tested again after 30 or 50 or 100 years through this like fashion. It's like, does it really have the durability? And I think like that kind of intellectual marketplace is important. Like it can't just be each individual, you know, pursuing what they think is important. Like there has to be some way for people to coordinate and kind of agree on what's important.
1: Yeah, and a lot of the book you make the case for reading the great books because they're difficult, and we don't want to do things that are difficult and that don't affirm our belief system sometimes, and they seem really intellectually daunting, what have you. But just through this conversation, but through your book too, I gathered that a lot of times fads are built on difficulty. And in my own work, I kind of pin that to people like Donna Haraway, who I call like a swirly whirly writer. And it kind of appears in a vacuum. It's this really stylized approach to canonized theory in a way. And it's really hard to read. But that gives people a challenge that they can overcome. But I also think it moves the needle for what's possible. And in, you know, I opened this discussion by saying that you model a way to engage with texts beyond certain paradigms in the academy. And I think that that's also what a lot of the great authors might do. I don't know if you have anything to say about difficulty, but to pivot to something even more difficult, the second half of your book, you talk a lot about other reasons people might be hesitant to engage with the great books, including their ideological complications, their offensive nature, the extratextual politics of their authors, which are at times dated and at times reprehensible outside of history. And I apologize for this reference, but because you write a newsletter and you're steeped in this other discourse too, I was thinking a lot about cancel culture, and you write about Dave Chappelle and J.K. Rowling in your book. And one of the most beautiful phrases in your book I found was that Dave Chappelle might be a more interesting transphobic public figure than J.K. Rowling because he's at least making art with his animus instead of just posting tweets. And I think that's a really productive way to think about intellectual rigor in this economy. It also made me think about the notion of cruelty and why, you know, while we might gravitate toward difficulty, we still always have an allergy to cruelty, especially now. And so when you're talking about Edith Wharton and others, a lot of the times the way you talk about their racism or other problems in their extratextual positionalities, it reads more like cruelty. And they're being cruel to ideas, too, outside of these matrices of identities that we conceptualize now. So I wonder how you think about that in terms of, like, problematicness versus, like, general rigor towards lots of different things that is more in great text than not.
0: Yeah, I mean, I do think there are a lot of different things going on. Like, a lot of times in the great books, when we have, you know, a problematic idea, or a difficult representation, there's a reason for that, because that's what the book is about, right? Like, when I read Tale of Genji, I was very shocked that Genji is just like, he is raping women. Like, he rapes like 6 women in the Tale of Genji. Sometimes they have been receptive to what he was doing. But at least in one case, there's a priestess who's really not receptive. She commits suicide, and she haunts Genji, and then has to be exorcised. And I was like, this is pretty wild. Like, even in the great books, like, there's not a lot that is like that. But you know, like, Tale of Genji was written by a woman, by Lady Murasaki. And the women in Heian, at least of her class, in Heian, Japan, you know, were very secluded. Their relationships with men were very controlled. And, you know, Genji is like, he is a romantic, aspirational figure. But he is also, you know, very, like, dangerous and has this edgy side. And I think, like, that difficulty and complexity is really what the book is about. There are definitely other books where it feels like you have difficult representations, and like in that case, I would say the difficulty of the representation is a sign of her success as a writer. There are definitely other cases where I'd be like, oh, like this is a sign of the author's failure. Like in Huckleberry Finn, which is an explicitly anti-racist, anti-slavery book, I feel like Jim, the black character, like the way he's portrayed really is kind of a sign of Mark Twain's inability to create, you know, like it's difficult because in Huckleberry Finn, all the characters are so exaggerated, and they're all such caricatures. But like it just feels like with Jim, who's like quite stupid, he's afraid of ghosts. Like at some point he doesn't really understand the story of like King Solomon splitting the baby. Like there's just all kinds of stuff that like he just seems a lot less alive. Like whatever Mark Twain was using to create Huck Finn and Tom Sawyer, and the Duke, and the Dauphin, like he just wasn't using that same capacity to create Jim. So I still find Huckleberry Finn, difficult for that reason. Although I have come to really like the other parts of it. So it's a mix, you know, like in some cases I feel like the what's difficult about the book is exactly why we should read it. In other cases I feel like it is a failure on the part of the author, and it is really up to the reader to decide in which case is which.
2: A discussion of what makes a book a classic or great book. Naomi Kanakia is author of the book What's So Great About the Great Books, joined by Claire Francis of the famous and beloved newsletter.
1: Yeah, I mean, you gave yourself the homework as a young person to read all these great texts, and I too gave myself the homework to read Proust when I was a young person, but my homework was also to read A Little Life, which is something we've bonded over, in that I think that is a really cruel book and intellectually rigorous in a distinctly contemporary way. And I think published a while ago now and remains alive in the room. It's the title of a book that got a reaction. To segue into my next question, as we wrap up, A Little Life is sometimes considered a little lowbrow. And you know, you're a very well-read author of many different texts, and I write about junk on Substack, including celebrities. And I think that is a kind of petulant reaction to my experience in the Academy for sure. But I also think it puts us in dialogue in a really long, interesting way, and we can find shared ground really easily. So, you know, we've talked about art, we've talked about ideology, but how do you think about these books entering the high and low brow, and where do you think they are now?
0: You know, I feel like high and low brow is really important when it comes to contemporary stuff. And that those are meaningful distinctions because they form communities, and that the high kind of defines itself by opposition to the low, and to some extent vice versa, although I don't think that much vice versa. I think the high is really more of a reaction to the low than the opposite. But I don't think it's necessarily that meaningful like 100 years from now. Mm-hmm. Like, I do think people who do highbrow stuff and study highbrow stuff, like contemporary highbrow stuff, tell themselves that like this contemporary highbrow stuff has some privileged, you know, pathway to lasting, and that what is highbrow today is more likely to last for 100 years. I don't know that that is actually true. It definitely is what they have to believe, but you know, like if we look back 100 years ago, I was looking at pulp magazines, and the thing about these pulp magazines is like Weird Tales or Black Mask, is these magazines literally, the stories in the magazines were not reprinted. There was no book market for them. For at least 30 years after the magazines came out, there was no way to, like, you could not buy a collection of H.P. Lovecraft. It was, you know, and they were kind of preserved just by in people's basements and stuff. And then initially they got reprinted by small presses of fans who were just like, oh, yeah, this needs to exist. And now, you know, 100 years later, like, H.P. Lovecraft has really outlasted a lot of things that were highbrow in his day. But, you know, I like whatever people need to believe to work is good.
1: Yeah, if we just write really great Substacks in 100 years, they're going to get printed a million times. I want to leave time for questions, so...
3: A great book. What about the great intellectuals since the Enlightenment, like Voltaire? Is there anyone recent that's a great intellect?
0: Oh, like a recent...
3: Away from science.
0: Like an intellectual since the Enlightenment who's great? Yeah. I mean, would we say Kant is since the Enlightenment? Or...
3: Like, could sit down and talk with Voltaire, for instance.
0: Who's currently alive?
3: No, since Voltaire. I'm sorry, I don't mean...
0: Yeah, Kant. He could run circles around Voltaire.
2: From late May at Jackson Books, Naomi Kanakia. What's so great about the great books?
4: Hi, Naomi. I was wondering if you could talk a little bit about your own fiction as it stands in relation to both, like, your nonfiction books, but also, like, your Substack. You've published a series of what you call tales on your Substack in the last year and change, and I think they've been picked up for a collection recently. But they, in a lot of ways, they don't resemble a lot of sort of, like, lyrical contemporary fiction, and yet they've done really well, like, in that context. And I wonder if your engagement with, like, older forms of, like narrative, like in, like, the great books and all of that, had some kind of influence on that. You mentioned the sagas earlier. Or if there were these two considerations sort of running parallel to each other or not?
0: Yeah. My tales are really... What happened was I was reading the Icelandic family sagas. So these are prose fictions from the 13th, written down in the 13th century in Iceland about people like 300 years earlier in Iceland in like the 10th century who are getting really mad at each other and killing each other and then suing each other in like the very complicated Icelandic legal system that is too complicated for me to explain, but it's really great. And then these tales are told really simply. It's kind of like there's very little description. It's just kind of a recitation of events and some dialogue. And I was like, what if, couldn't you just tell a contemporary story this way? So I started telling stories in this style with more contemporary realist stuff, and it kind of caught on, and I have a collection coming out in that style from Random House, hopefully in 2027 sometime. The connection to the great books, I mean, it is hard to draw inspiration from the great books if you are a fiction writer, because, you know, they're written quite differently from contemporary fiction. And so if you try and emulate a lot of what's in the great books, you'll seem quite, dated and out of fashion. But in this case, it worked. It was great.
4: Thank you. You mentioned a couple of things as contributing to the ability of a work to be considered a great book. So intellectual rigor was the main criteria. You also mentioned a sense of placing us in another culture or summing up the whole of another culture as a correlator. If you think about contemporary works that might become great books one day or might not, and we think about literary fiction versus genre fiction, do they face different bars in getting over the hurdle to become a great book? Like, what would it take for a piece of genre fiction today to qualify as a great book 100 years from now?
0: You know, this is a difficulty because, as Clarence mentioned, the great books are really heavily associated with the American Academy. And then in the contemporary times, the great books are even more associated with, like, kind of various educational movements associated with the right wing. Like, there are these great books, small universities often have a Christian character. Many have started up recently. Hillsdale's the most famous. And they're like these classical Christian schools and stuff like that. So if you imagine those are the people who will be defining what is a great book in 100 years, then it's like, it has to be something that they really like. Like Atlas Shrugged. You know, maybe that'll be a great book in 100 years. My wife is mad at me right now. I really like Atlas Shrugged. I'm very fond of the novel Atlas Shrugged. People are like, oh, the Atlas Shrugged is just a tract for libertarianism. I'm like, okay, but this is not the same standard that you're holding Tolstoy to, right? Like, Tolstoy is just a tract for Christianity. And like a certain kind of like very weird Christianity that he even founded his own religious movement. So I don't know. I just feel like Atlas Shrugged can make the cut.
1: I like it too. And I also,
0: oh, you like Atlas Shrugged too?
1: Yeah. And I also think if we're allowed to like Mickey Mouse, we're allowed to like respect Atlas Shrugged to a degree. Yeah.
5: I just wanted to ask a little bit about your process. How long did the project take you? Did you rely on annotated versions of books to give historical context? Did you go in some kind of order?
0: This is my first nonfiction book, and I really even hadn't been writing my blog that much, but when I delivered the draft, so it was very, very, very difficult for me to do. I did, my process was to do some amount of reading, of secondary sources and other books on this topic, and then to organize that information through hopefully some sort of notes that I took, although I don't remember taking notes. And then I wrote a draft of the book. And what I did not put any citations into the draft, which I really don't recommend doing. If you ever have to write a nonfiction book, definitely cite as you go along. So I was like, oh, I'll put in the citations later. So then I delivered a draft to my editor at Princeton Press, and he gave me comments. And then a year later, I sat down to revise the book. I was like, oh, no, I have to do it. A year later, I have to hunt down these citations. And what you'll discover if you ever do what I did is a lot of times you write something down, you haven't put down the citation, you're like, oh, yeah, this is definitely true. You go back to look for the citation, and you discover what you wrote was not true. You have just made it up. It's not a true fact. And then you're like fruitlessly looking for a citation to confirm what you said. You're like, no, I have to say something different. Like, this is not, I cannot back this up, which is why citations exist, right? But yeah, just to keep you honest. So, and then the book went through peer review, which is also good. And then in peer review, one of the, because originally all that, it was kind of swapped. Like a lot of that political stuff that's now at the end was at the beginning. And in peer review, one of the reviewers flagged that and was kind of like, you're coming in too hot. Like it's too strong. And it really made a lot of sense, the comment, because it's very difficult to, you're like, oh, this is a book about why you should read the great books. But then the very first thing you say is like, oh, some people think these great books are racist. It's very hard, right? Like rhetorically, it's very difficult then to be like, oh yeah, but you should read them. But here's why some people think they're racist. They are a little bit racist, but you should definitely read them. It's like, no. It's much better to do it the way I did it now in this revised version where you spend a few chapters being like, here's what they are. Here's why I like them. And then you go into all this other stuff.
2: Naomi Konakia What's So Great About the Great Books. She made her comments in late May at the Jackson Books, joined in conversation by Claire Francis, editor-in-chief of the famous and beloved newsletter.
1: If I can just say, I the reason why I think that your book is such a good model for other nonfiction writers is because in the Academy they don't necessarily tell you to do that. You definitely get yelled at a lot for having too many opinions or, you know, not being friendly enough playing with ideas you don't agree with before introducing your own idea, but they don't let you open with a grand idea like you have. And so I think that it's really playful in that way, especially because it's engaging with academic writing and so much.
6: So I feel like that's happened to everyone. I'm really interested in you as a reader, I guess, like, a lot of it is talked about in this book, but also I think how you approach your reading too. If it's like, are you the same reader every time you show up to a book, or are you showing up differently depending on what the book is you're picking up and what you expect from it?
0: I do think, you know, when early in my reading career, I used to pride myself on that I would read everything the same. That if I was reading a science fiction book or if I was reading a Tolstoy, I'd just sit down and read it, and it would be my same self. Now I do think I am different for different books. And it really is, in a lot of cases, it's driven by the demands of having to write about something. So if there's something I'm going to write about, that is more difficult, or that more people have written about it, or that I know there'll be more expectations, then I do have to read it a little bit more carefully. And I also, but more importantly, I just have to look a lot more into the background and do more background research, try and hunt up what other people have said. Whereas if it's like, you know, a contemporary book where the expectations are less, then I feel like I'm free to read it in like a more lighter way. Like, I recently read this novel Yesteryear, which I was going to write about. And I was like, oh yeah, this is a book that just came out. So I'm like, I can just read it the way I used to read everything.
1: You do talk about being a confident reader though, which I really like, in terms of just not pausing for every single thing you might not have full context for, but.
0: Oh yeah.
1: Yeah.
0: Yeah. Yeah, because I remember, I read Proust, right? And the first time I read it, I was like, there's all this part in Proust that I personally are not my favorite, where he is like describing hawthorn bushes. And there'll be like many, many pages of like these hawthorn bushes. And the first time I read it, I was like, oh, I'm just not smart enough to get the hawthorn bushes. Many people will claim these hawthorn bushes are their favorite part. It's not me. My second time I was like, oh yeah, I'm gonna be better. I'm gonna really pay attention to these hawthorn bushes. And still, it was hard going. I was like, oh, this is just not, like, trying to get this is slowing me down. And you know, with Proust, I really like just the drama. I like you have these characters who have so much going on, who are such a mess, who change. And I really like the kind of characters. So I do think, like, If you're not getting something, something's not clicking, you're bored, like, sometimes it's just not, like, you just have to keep going.
7: So, what do you think is the, like, personal or social value of the study of great books beyond just the pleasure of reading them?
0: I mean, I do think, beyond anything else, they are just the best books. Like, you know, if you want to read the best books, then you read these books that have stood the test of time, have been so many things to so many people. Then you're on pretty solid ground in terms of a return on your time. But I do think the biggest value for me has just been to be in touch with the past. That, you know, these books come from very different cultures. They're written by people who knew nothing about us, which is kind of a strange thing to think. Like, they don't have any conception of me or the society I live in. And so, you know, that makes them just so much more alien than any contemporary book I could read. And like being able to see the ways that people in other cultures are very, very different, but, you know, still seem recognizably the same is the most important thing I've gotten out of them.
1: To the Middlebarch point, though, you also learn what things came from and what we engage with every day was inspired by.
8: I was surprised to learn from this talk that the history of the Great Books, like, as a concept, as a canon, is pretty recent, like, developed in the late 19th, 20th century. I guess in part because my sense of the backlash to the Great Books, like, the reason why your first draft opened with, like, everybody thinks these are racist and problematic, is also itself pretty recent. So I was curious if you could speak more about the research you uncovered about the recent history of the backlash to the Great Books.
0: Yeah. The Great Books movement, the idea of reading all these books in translation as an educational program is relatively recent. The books themselves are mostly quite old, and many of them have been read in educational settings for a long time, often in the original language. The history of the backlash, you know, the backlash to the Great Books really took two forms. And when the Great Books first came in the 40s and 50s, there was this highbrow elitist backlash, where it's like, oh, like this, you know, Great Books canon is very middlebrow, and that there's like, you're basically like, this is just a box, like it cheapens literature to turn into a box-ticking exercise where people are just, you know, reading a book to say that they did. And there were a few people who did that. And then I would say the canon wars, which is what we think of when we think of this backlash, is more a product of the 70s and the 80s, when there was a lot of debate, including like a lot of protests on college campuses over general education requirements, and what kind of books and what kind of classes all freshmen should be required to take and what kind of books they should read in those classes. And there were a bunch of protests, and it made the news and it was, you know, the culture war, of its time. And then it really seemed to die down, to a large degree. And then now the Great Books have had this, you know, kind of startling resurgence, on the right wing, and it's once again a culture war, issue, although I have to say it's like seems to be a lot of smoke with no fire, right? Like the right wing is like, oh yeah, you guys like hate the Great Books, and like I don't know that like the left wing is really out there being like, this is bad. Like
1: when I read that, I was like, I didn't know that I hated it.
0: Like if you guys want to fund tenure lines for people to teach Great Books, like I can't think of any university that would say no to that. And in fact, like in a lot of red states, they've set up these civic centers, which are basically like alternate humanities divisions in many universities where there are professors who teach these Great Books courses and curricula. There is some resentment because, you know, academics have a lot of like they care a lot about their turf. So English professors care a lot that there are some other English professors at the university who are not part of their department. But like, you know, that's university politics. Like, I don't know that that's necessarily like an organized backlash. I think that's good.
9: Can I have a round of applause for Naomi and thank you, Sarah.
0: Thank you.
1: Thank you.
2: Naomi Kanakia on Book TV. She made her comments late May. She's the writer of the blog Women of Letters. Her book, What's So Great About the Great Books? She was joined in conversation by Claire Francis, editor-in-chief of the famous and beloved newsletter on Substack. Next on Book TV, C-SPAN Radio, we'll hear from Michael Clinton. He's a former publisher of Hearst Magazine. He's author of the book Longevity Nation, The People, Ideas, and Trends Changing the Second Half of Our Lives. He discussed his book last May, joined by Owen Lipstein, co-founder of Santa Fe Magazine.
10: And then I'll be more difficult. Michael Clinton is the former president and publishing director of Hearst Magazine, the author of Roar in the Second Half of Your Life, and the founder and CEO of Roar Forward. He has a joint venture with Hearst focused on longevity. He sits on the boards of Stanford Center on Longevity, the University of Chicago's Leadership and Society Initiative, and the International Center of Photography. He's a contributing editor on longevity for Esquire and Men's Health, and a leading voice on the new longevity across national and intellectual media. He's traveled 126 countries.
11: 27.
10: Really? Well, I try to be current.
11: We'll get to it.
10: I try to be current. Okay. Runs marathons on all seven continents, including the Tenzin. Is that right, Hillary?
11: Tenzin Hillary.
10: Yeah, sorry. Marathon at Everest?
11: Everest.
10: Oh,
11: Everest.
10: My God.
11: Yeah.
10: And one in Antarctica to mark turning 60. He holds 2 master's degrees and lives in New York and Santa Fe. He is conveniently the best evidence we have on the thesis of the book. A little bit of personal history, and I always like to do this. In the year of 1987, we all, some of us remember that. There are many things happening in the world, but one of the things that were happening was that there were 2 publishers. One of them was the rising star of GQ magazine, and one of them was starting a very ambitious magazine called American Health. I don't know who started it, perhaps a PR person, one of us bragging, but the word came out that one of us were the youngest publishers in New York. Now, I'm going to leave it open on just who that person is. It will be one of the news events of this talk. But you will know by the end of the talk who, in fact, was the youngest publisher in 1987, because clearly only one of us could be.
11: Do
10: you agree?
11: Yeah.
10: All right. Okay, so we'll talk about that at a different moment.
11: Maggie.
10: But I do want to say something about longevity in terms of Michael's career. It is not an easy thing to be president of Hearst. You obviously have to be smart, agile, hopeful, but you have to have the ability to survive Harry Caray attempts on your life, betrayals, treason, because everybody wants those jobs. And Michael not only is a gifted publisher, but he's a nice man. And so I think, again, the simple career moment that he lasted and stayed there and actually is supported in the second half of his career, and as difficult a place as that, shows a certain ability to survive and live. Michael wrote a book called Roar, and as he describes it, he understood and thought about this thing about longevity. It's not a thing, and it sounds like it was both cathartic and an epiphany. And by that I think he meant that he realized it was all slowly and all at once a very big idea. The idea is what is the subject of this session. But I guess my first question is this. How did longevity, at what point did it cease to be an observation set of data and become, in effect, a trend? And what I see is a social movement that in some ways is as powerful as some of the other social movements of the time, whether it be health and fitness, whether it be rise of feminism, civil rights.
11: Yep.
10: And I mean it that way, gay rights. Yep. It is not nothing. It is something that is as obvious as it is broad. It's inarguable. It's gender indifferent, and suddenly all over. It's something that people kind of talked about, and then suddenly it's the thing. When Malcolm Gladwell observed it as a trend, you know, it's at least 3 weeks old. And so there we are. So I guess I'd like to know Talk to me about this thing, this movement, and a little bit more detail on how you came to it.
12: Thanks, Owen. It's always great to be with you. And I was proud to be the youngest publisher of GQ, the National Magazine, when I was 34. So we'll come back to that. But
10: this is why.

0: And, you know, today, there are a number of data points I'll throw at you, but today, you know, if you're 65 and healthy, you're going to probably live another 30 years. So we're now living in an era of longevity and life expectancies that are growing dramatically. And I'll give you a great perspective. 100 years ago, the average age, life expectancy in America was 62. And there were about 7.8 million people then who were 65 or older. Ironically, it was also the same year, 1935, that Social Security was born, and the idea of retirement was created, which was a false construct to begin with, because most people didn't live that long. They worked and they died. You know, they didn't. There was no such thing as retirement. It was a construct created by government and society. Today, you have 62 million people who are 65 plus. There will be 80 million people in the next decade. And if you look at the 50 plus cohort, 35% of the country is that now, and the first millennials turn 50 in 4 years. And that is a huge generation. So you're going to have this huge cohort of people moving from into their 50s and beyond and living much longer. In the meantime, you have birth rates down significantly across the world, 2.1 replacement rate. Most countries, ours is 1.5. Babies aren't being born. In 10 years, less than 10 years, there'll be more people 65 and older in this country than under 18. So there, and this, by the way, this is a global phenomenon, but there's a big difference that's happening with this. This generation, and I hate to, you know, point to the, those boomers again, of which I'm one.
1: You can point to them.
0: Because there are many in the room.
1: Don't point to me.
0: The boomers, you know, were the activist generation. If you think about, they marched against the war, Earth Day was their discovery. They didn't do much with it once they discovered it, but you know the point. They certainly supported the women's movement, the civil rights movement, LGBTQ. They were activists, and their activism has been ignited now. They're 61 to 80. Their activism has been ignited by this idea that they not only are going to live longer, but want to live healthier and longer. And they're the group who, I always make the joke that my parents, and some of my family's in the room, my parents smoked, they drank, they had no exercise regimen, you know, none of that. This group is sort of raised in with the sensibility of health. You were the next youngest publisher of American Health magazine at one point. But they were raised sort of giving up smoking,
1: wrong,
0: you know, eating better foods. And so they're bringing this behaviors into later parts of their lives now. And so this awakening that if we are going to live into our 90s and the 100-year life will be normalized, which we can talk about, because Stanford, the board I'm on at Stanford, does a lot of work with this. Today's 5-year-old has a 50% chance to live to be 100 for a whole host of reasons, which we'll get into. It is a complete re-scrambling and rewriting of the script of what we were handed by a previous generation. Because the previous generation said, you're 65, you retire, you move to Florida, you play golf, you hang out with the kids. I'm using that as a metaphor. But what's happened is the human being needs purpose and needs engagement and needs relationships. And all of a sudden, if you're realizing you've got 30 years ahead of you, it's a reimagination of what can be next in your life. And so this has been now ignited in cultures. Around the world, we're seeing this even more than in the U.S. In Asia, life expectancies are already late 80s, and Asian women are hitting 90 as life expectancy. And the EU is following us. We as a country, this awakening is just happening, that we're going to have an entirely new kind of script for the second half. Stanford has a big study that they did called The New Map of Life, which is really mapping out what will this look like. Some of us will, you know, get there, but for the next generations in the front row here, you know, they're going to be manifesting these longer lives into their 90s and so forth. So that's kind of, is that a good framework?
1: Yeah,
0: is that a
1: absolutely
0: good framework just to kind of set up the conversation?
1: Yeah, yes.
0: Yeah, good, good.
2: Michael Clinton, his book, Longevity Nation, joined by Owen Lipstein, Santa Fe Magazine.
1: What has surprised you most as you

0: What are people most amazed at? And I guess I think you've told me, but the conversion of technology and AI. So just talk about that. Go right into that.
1: So the book Roar was really for personal sort of awakening of this phenomena. Longevity Nation, as I started to meet people, there was an understanding of these innovators. I call them the longevity innovators. I interviewed 70 people in medicine and technology and higher education and urban planning and globally, a phenomena. But the thing that was the biggest awakening for me and surprise, and where people are most interested in, is this convergence of medicine meets technology meets AI. And we're in an incredible moment in history with regards to, first, I'll talk about sort of diagnostics and what we have in the space of diagnostics today in terms of flipping the script from responsive to preventative medicine. Because the way our system is structured is we respond to an illness versus getting into it very early and understanding it. So now the blood tests that are available, the panels of blood tests, the biomarkers that we measure, the wearables that we all wear, I'm obsessed with my Oura Ring or your Fitbit or your Whoop. The belief in many of the science centers and doctors around the world is that we'll all be wearing some kind of wearable in our lives, because it is following our biometrics and our biomarkers ultimately, and we can get ahead of anything. That, in combination with the development of precision medicine, which is we might have five of us may have the same disease, but we're all going to be treated differently because of our biology. And the trillions of pieces of data that will be collected through AI to create your personalized treatment is here already. It is happening as we speak in terms of developments on that front. And that's AI technology, medicine conversion. The GLP-1 is the miracle drug of our lives. It's the GLP-1, Ozempic, Wegovy, Zepbound, all of those drugs. It's early days, but it is an incredible, it's viewed globally as a drug that is not just going to be for weight issues, but they're finding now that it is almost being called a longevity drug. Because what it's doing is reducing inflammation, better cardiovascular, better organ function, the things that are the primary killers of people, cardiovascular being one. So the GLP-1 phenomena is something to watch and to track. People are even taking it not for weight loss, but for better workings of their biology. There are drugs that are emerging called senolytics, which are getting rid of the dead senescent cells in your body as we live longer, cellular rejuvenation. There are drugs like metformin, which is an early drug that is slowing down the cellular aging process. A lot of these drugs have not gone through major definitive clinical trials yet, but it's in motion. And of course, there are no longitudinal studies yet because they're new drugs. But this is viewed by the medical world and the science world as really miracle drugs that will continue to perfect and continue to develop and ultimately be the pathway for people to live longer, healthier, and get to that hundred year life. And then I'll just talk about one last thing, which is I was just at the CES
0: not
1: show.
0: Not the last thing.
1: Not the last thing, but on this
0: please,
1: topic.
0: We don't like those.
1: The CES, good. The CES show in Las Vegas, some of you might know. I moderated a panel there on longevity technology. There are 100 companies there that identified as longevity tech companies. Lots of different manifestations of how technology will be integrated into our daily lives to help us age at home, age better, connected to our healthcare systems, exoskeleton systems that we will wear as pants so that we have mobility that will be tied into our own biology.
0: You really have pants.
1: There's I don't, but there will be. And there are in Japan, they're already out there in the marketplace. So AI technology medicine is going to revolutionize lifespan in a healthy way. The oldest person to ever live was 122. Dr. David Sinclair at Harvard says the first 150-year-old has been born. Who knows? I go back 100 years when people were 62 is the life expectancy, and if you said people are going to live to be 80, it's going to be the norm. They'd say, that's crazy. That's like science fiction stuff. Today, we're bumping around 80 as our life expectancy. If you say we're going to live to be 100, that's not so far-fetched in terms of all the things that are being developed to help us have this longevity trend continue, you know, for decades and decades. That was a long answer.
0: It was a good answer, though. Is this all a good thing? I mean,
1: to live longer?
0: Yeah. I mean, think in terms of demographics, in terms of can we afford it? Who can afford it?
1: Yeah. Great question.
0: And so what do you think?
1: So the first question, when I do keynotes around the world on this topic now, and, you know, I always, when I have an audience, I always say, the first question I always ask is, how many people in the audience would like to live to be 100? I'll ask you. Hands up. How many would like to live to be 100? How many would like to live to be 100 if you have mobility, cognitive capabilities? All the hands go up. Makes sense, right? Because if we have those elements, we, for sure, we're all interested in a healthier, better life. But to your point, we live in a world of have and have-nots, obviously. There's as much as the opportunity is there and the excitement is there, there are a lot of crisis points that are there. And what are the crisis points? Well, first of all, you have to have health, right? So health has to be affordable and universally available. The good thing about Ozempic and GLP-1s is they're going on Medicare in July. And they're also cutting their prices in half. Novo cuts their prices in half in January. So it's going to become a democratized drug that will be started at the pyramid and it'll move down into populations. And that's a good story.
0: Yes.
1: But healthiness and affordability of that life is the other big, you know, the big,
0: yes,
1: the two have to work hand in hand for a good lifestyle, a good lifespan. You want good health and you want to be able to afford a good health, right? And we in the U.S., we're kind of at a crisis moment in that if you follow any of this stuff, our Social Security system is funded through payroll taxes. There's a whole chapter on this in the book. You may or may not know that Social Security cannot be invested in the capital markets or any of those markets. The federal government cannot, through their budget, add more money to Social Security. The Social Security Trust, if there's no reform, is going to go bust. Now, the trust is there as a cushion. It doesn't mean Social Security goes away because people are still going to be paying into payroll. But if you think about that huge cohort of people, 65 plus, 80 million of them in a decade, and then you look at who's working and who's paying payroll taxes to support that, you don't have to be a mathematician to figure that out.
0: We can't quite afford all those old
1: people. Well, what's going to happen is if there's no reform, and of course it's the third rail in Washington, if there's no, as there's many things, but if, if there's no reform, they're either going to have to reduce benefits or they're going to have higher taxes for people that have those Social Security in addition to other income through interest, et cetera. Or they're going to have to raise the official retirement age where you, at 67 today for people born in certain years, as you probably know, and the math always says wait until you're 70. In Denmark is the first country to move their pension plan to 70 to get full payout. That's going to have to happen here. As a consequence, people are going to have to work longer. They're going to need to work longer. They're also going to want to work longer. And our Stanford work says that, you know, today's young professionals who are right here on purpose in this front row, because I wanted them to hear this message, they're going to have a 60-year career, because they're going to have to be able to fund a much longer life. And in our school systems, in our curriculum, and in general, we have no financial literacy coursework. We don't teach our kids about financial literacy. We don't teach our young adults about financial literacy. We don't teach our people at midlife about financial literacy. So that's one of the crisis areas that, you know, is going to have to be addressed. And in many countries in Asia and Europe, they're way ahead of us in public policy and in private-public partnerships and things that they're doing to bolster the have-nots who will, you know, live longer but may not have the resources.
2: Author Michael Clinton talking about how we spend the second half of our lives. The name of his book, Longevity Nation. Speaking with Owen Lipstein of Santa Fe Magazine.
0: What about the quality of life? This, you have a chapter on creativity.
1: Right.
0: And I think one of the guiding, you might say cliches, maybe truth, is that you lose your creativity to some extent. You don't think of things the way you used to. I mean, Shakespeare was 53 when he died. The character of Prospero was a little younger than that, and it was thought to be sort of an end of his creative life. Talk about creativity and aging.
1: So it's a myth, what you just said.
0: I didn't believe it.
1: I know. I knew that. Here's what we know, and this is from science, not from me sort of abstracting it. Our neuroplasticity never really devolves. And to keep your brain health strong, it's not doing the crossword puzzle and Wordle. That's nice. You have to challenge your brain to learn new things, a new language, a new culture. You know, many people I know who are in their 60s are taking the AI course at MIT, which many of you might be familiar with, which is online. You have to, like, challenge your brain to keep your brain healthy and to keep that neuroplasticity working. What we're finding and what we're seeing is a few things is that, and this is in the chapter on creativity, is that, first of all, many artists and many writers and many creators have worked well into their 80s and 90s and have created some of their best work in their 80s and 90s. I interviewed Paul Thoreau, the writer, who's actually a friend, who Paul is in his mid-80s, and he's writing up a storm. I think he's got 3 fiction novels coming out in the next 3 years. I mean, he's a great example. Isabel Allende, you know, is another great example. But there's an interesting side note to this. Aside from our company, Roar Forward, you can go online and see it. We have a free newsletter, 20,000 subscribers. You can sign up for it. But we do events, a lot of events, mostly in New York. We have we had an event the other night with a really interesting British, she's a psychobiologist. Her name is Dr. Daisy Fancourt. And she wrote a book called Art Cure. And I don't know if Dorothy has it here in the store, but I would recommend it. And Art Cure, her science has shown that if you participate in the arts, if you go to the arts, or if you're a practitioner of the arts, it is not only good for your brain health, but it is good for your biology. It is good for your relationships and your, because if you go to a concert, let's just say you're with family and friends and you've got relationships. And her work is really fascinating in the research that she's done. And one of the things that she said, which really, you know, popped for me, is that, and she's Brit, and she said, you know, Americans, they go to a museum and they look at a painting for like 26 seconds and they're off to the next one. And you have to, like, sit and really look at it. And her research shows that it's a 2-minute absorption. And that really sends all these signals through your brain. And the creativity aspect of it is, in her words, a new longevity protocol. And what I love about that is you can do that at any age. You can start a creative practice at any age. You can start becoming a painter or a photographer or a sculptor or pick your flavor. There's no end date. And so that is really a great longevity protocol for people. And I was fascinated writing that chapter to learn from people how this is manifesting itself. And
0: do you think you're more creative now than, say, 40 years ago when you were
1: probably
0: publisher?
1: Yeah. Well, I started my career as a journalist.
0: Yes.
1: So, you know, I did, that was my first job, was in as a writer and a journalist, but it lay dormant, like many things lay dormant for many of us who put things on the shelf that we were interested in when we were 20, being a writer or an actor or, you know, pick your creative endeavor. But you can always pick it up and pick it up in a different form. So now I'm back to being a journalist and a writer. And as you know, I'm a photographer. I've had 8 books of photography published.
0: He's so, really irritating, isn't he?
1: So, yeah, I'm annoying. I'm annoying, right? I'm annoying. These are the kids. These kids in our family. I'm annoying. Yeah, I think that creativity is really a great expression, because one of the things that we also write about is, or I also wrote about, is, you know, if you're at 50, pick a number, 60, the first half of your life is sort of the 3 P's, we call them. You know, your profession, your job, whatever you're doing. You're probably finding a partner because you want to partner up. And if you choose to have kids, you're a parent. And that's a time suck, right? Sucks all the energy out of your life. And what are the other, you get to that midlife and you say, what are your other identifiers? What are your other P's? And you know what happens, the story is the man or woman, they become empty nesters and the kids are gone. And maybe their company's been sold or they're downsized and all of a sudden they're not necessarily working. Hopefully the partner sticks around. But we all know that 60-year-old who has no partner and they've lost their profession or job and the kids are gone and they're like, who am I? And getting ahead of that is really an important part. We call this life layering in the book. Getting ahead of that to develop other personas for the second half of your life so that you're building that muscle and creating, whether you're being a creative person or you're being an entrepreneur or you're deep into volunteerism or pick your track, these are important things for our healthy longevity, for our brain, for our body, for our psyche, all those things. Make sense?
0: All too much
1: good
0: sense.
1: Thank you.
2: Author Michael Clinton discussing aging and longevity, the name of his book, Longevity Nation. He's speaking with the co-founder of Santa Fe Magazine, Owen Lipstein.
0: We were in the media business where we're talking about age was kind of a no-no. You were the young publisher of GQ. Was there a moment when baby boomers, even when they were old, had to be spoken to as if they were 12 years younger. That was how to sell them, right? And I'm just curious and how that is changing.
1: Yeah.
0: How products are sold, yeah. Whether that, in fact, has changed. And tell us about that. You have a very good perspective, I'm afraid to say.
1: Yes. The good news, it's changing. And what being a longtime publisher of many, many magazines, part of our job and what we did and what Owen still does is track cultural cues that are out there. And, you know, we live in a culture that is cloaked with ageism in the United States in particular. We've always been a youth culture oriented. The dichotomy of that is that the youth culture was created for the boomers. Youth culture didn't exist prior to the boomers. It was the phenomena that drove MTV and Rolling Stone and on and on and on. And Nike was born and all the brands to service the boomers. But the problem was is that the whole culture didn't move through the pipeline. They got stuck on the 18 to 34-year-old, you know, because this idea was if you're 18 to 34 and you buy our brand, you're going to stay with our brand forever, which is no longer the case for anyone, by the way. Brand loyalty doesn't really, the erosion of brand loyalty is pretty significant. Think about in your own life, regardless of your age. But whether we like it or not, we live in a celebrity culture, and we take our cues from how celebrities look and how celebrities, and it filters down. And so, you know, you look, Martha Stewart's always the great poster child at 84, you know, on the cover of Sports Illustrated, which was a shock to the culture, right? Oprah is 72. You know, look at the women in the Golden Girls were in their 50s, and the women in the Sex and the City are in their 50s. So, just you know, start looking. You start seeing people who are in their 60s, 70s, and 80s that don't fit the old script, and that's a good thing. And I always use Helen Mirren as a great example. You know, she plays badass spies and killers, and she doesn't play doting grandmothers. And in another generation, those were the roles that women had. They were doting grandmothers, and the grandpa was in the chair, you know, smoking his pipe, spouting off his wisdom. And sure, that's there, but that reeks with, it's kind of like the way women were portrayed, you know, in the middle of the century, you know, and it just reeks with what's wrong about that portrayal. And then you look at, movies and television, and you look at athletics, and you look at all the people who are in their 50s, 60s, 70s who are doing things that are reframing everything. When I ran the Toronto Marathon, I watched the first 100-year-old man cross the finish line in Toronto. My sister's back there. She ran that race, too, with me. And he didn't start running until he was 82.
0: Wow.
1: And so what we want is for this front row to say, oh, that's what 70 looks like. Oh, that's what 80 looks like. And we're seeing our film producers, our television creators, Hacks, Matlock, great examples, now moving it forward because they see the sheer size of the audience of people that are in that group. Today's 50-plus-year-old in the United States, which is 35% of the population, which I may have mentioned earlier, accounts for $8.3 trillion of spending. They would be the third largest country in GDP in spending power if they were measured as their own country. And marketers traditionally, and you know this, have always said,
0: too well,
1: 54, okay, we don't need to talk, they're irrelevant to us. Their target's 25 to 54, that's the media matrix, that's the media buy, where advertisers support, that's where programming is developed. We don't want to develop programming for 55 plus people because they're like kind of on their way out. Well, today, they are the economic powerhouse, they are far from on their way out. They are here to stay, and the next generations are going to follow them. And so brand marketers are beginning to wake up to this, as are creators in L.A. and so forth. It's exciting to see it happen in real time because see the role modeling happening in real time with, I look at Lenny Kravitz, who's in his 60s. The guy's ripped, you know, and you're like, that's what 62 looks like, or Sting, or, you know, we can go down the list of well-known people or athletes who are competing longer. We're Pittsburghers, so Aaron Rodgers is the Steelers. And, you know, if you follow football, you know what's going on with Aaron Rodgers. So it's exciting to see it, but we have a long way to go. And the people are going to drive the change. I'm going to go back to your point about this being a social movement. It's the people who will drive the change to say, wait a minute, you're showing tropes, you're showing cliches, like, that's not me. And we do a lot of research, and one of our research findings was a lot of people over 50 saying, if I see a brand representing me in a cliched way, like the husband and wife walking into the sunset to death, you know, or sipping tea or petting the cat, you know, they're like, that is not me, and I'm not going to support that brand. I'm going to switch brands. So I think we're in this big, exciting moment of shift and change that is happening.
0: And yet...
1: And I take them to task in the book, as you know.
0: Yes, you do. And yet, the biggest examples in our political life are to one former president, one current president, whose age is almost an example of what not to be, whose decline is almost an advertisement for what not to do.
1: Right.
0: And so there... It's either a paradox or contradiction or something.
1: Yeah.
0: But we have those too. I just want to ask one question, Michael, and then I'd like to turn it over. You look at Michael, you listen to Michael, and you say, well, God, that guy from the very beginning, things have not been hard. Look at it. It seems like a seamless line. That isn't quite the case. So tell me
1: yeah,
0: about
1: the beginnings.
0: The very beginnings, because I think it frames.
1: He's good.
0: That's
1: unexpected.
0: Sorry about that.
1: So
0: yeah.
1: I think reinvention is sort of. I think people always ask me, is reinvention nurture or nature? Are you born with this idea of you're always going to be reinventing? Or does life and circumstances force you to reinvent? And through the nurturing process, we were talking about this earlier, you know, life happens and so it forces you. So, you know, I came from a working class family in Pittsburgh, Pennsylvania. My dad was a laborer. My mother was the housewife of six children, both high school graduates. It was a rough time. There was not a lot of money and there was not a lot of anything, and there were no one in our family who ever had gone to college.
0: So your lesson of reinventing yourself started early.
1: Started then. I mean, I realized, like many, I'm sure, in the room, that my ticket out was education. My ticket out was going to be the first person in my family to go to college. And I literally went cross town to the University of Pittsburgh and studied economics and political science. And many of my siblings followed the path. And in our next generation, we have PhDs, and we have a newly minted master's degree, who's somewhere in the room. There he is. And we have a recent MBA, and we have a PhD in pharmacology. And so the whole family is, you know, shifted. And part of that is not just my own personal reinvention, that was my ticket, but you know the story. So I'm 21 or 22. I graduated from college. I was the publisher of my university newspaper. I decided I wanted to be in publishing. So I moved to New York City, because that's where you go. $60 in my pocket, no contacts, no anything. And I'm like, okay, I'm here. And I had to reinvent and say, okay, and starting from the ground up and sleeping on a couch and doing all the stuff that people do. So, yeah, it wasn't an inherited life. It was a reinvention of life over time. And I think it's a muscle that I've built. And I think I always say to people, you can build that muscle. If you have courage and strength and risk, you can build that muscle at any age. You can step into, I met this lovely woman whose name I'm going to not remember, but she's about to pick up and move from Los Angeles to Portugal for the next phase of her life. And I'm like, fantastic. So, you know, I think that's the, and if we are at midlife and we do have, and we are going to have this gift of hopefully living a long, healthy life into our 90s, what are we waiting for? Some way, shape, or form.
2: Michael Clinton, his book, Longevity Nation, joined by Owen Lipstein, Santa Fe Magazine.
0: I think I was asking that because it's implied in your book, but not quite explicit, which is part of this thing is attitude. And the attitude and the learning experience was to try something new, do something that wasn't preordained, to experiment, to be an entrepreneur, if you will, of the soul as well as in practice. And I think
1: Take a baby step.
0: That's right. So. I think that's, I keep going back, but I think that's one of the things to learn from your biography and also from the book. Any rate, it's probably a good time to ask questions. Difficult ones for Michael.
1: Yeah, please. Yeah. This gentleman's got one right here.
3: First of all, I want to celebrate a life extraordinarily well lived.
1: Thank you.
3: And also, I find your talk uplifting and inspiring. And it feels to me that it leaves out, now I haven't read your book, but it leaves out some essential factors.
1: Please.
3: That we are living in the most age-unconscious country in the world.
1: Right.
3: That our medical profession is not keeping up at all. That Americans were sold the idea of aging in place because as a society we failed to develop the kinds of strategies early enough to make a difference. That a very significant number of people in our age range are in serious economic trouble.
1: Right.
3: There's a really poor life care system. And so I'd like you to speak a little bit to the other side of the
1: point. Do I have a book for you? Do I have a book for you? Because all of these topics that you just asked about are in fact covered in the book, because I didn't want to paint just a rosy picture that, isn't it lovely, everyone's going to be dancing in, you know, flower gardens, you know, into their 80s and 90s. And I kind of touched on it, but we as a country have many, many issues on this topic. First of all, we have no federal policy on the aging population. Let's start there. Most countries around the world, in Asia and in Europe, have government federal policies that address many of the issues that you are talking about. We have barely, occasionally on state level, we have it. It's really on the city level where most of the action's happening. And one of the people I've gotten to know, and I write about her in the book to address this topic, is the former commissioner of New York City Aging. And in New York City, 20 to 22% of our population is over 60 at the moment. And I'm not talking about Manhattan. I'm talking about Queens and Staten Island and Brooklyn, where there's a lot of struggles and a lot of the things that encapsulate what you're talking about. She's done an incredible job of bringing 24 city agencies together to create an aging blueprint, an aging map for New York City, in all the areas that you're talking about. And by the way, she has a $500 million budget. So she's addressing it in a very grassroots kind of way. We're blind to it on the federal level, on the corporate level, on the philanthropic level. Philanthropy, if you add up all the money in philanthropy that goes to the aging sector, it's $1 billion. Do you know how much that means? It's a drop in the bucket. So philanthropy hasn't woken up to this. The corporations love to go and sponsor and fund lots of, they haven't woken up to it. Government hasn't woken up to it. So it's going to happen on the grassroots. And I use New York as an example in our country. But the place I say to people where it's happening, and if you really want to be a student of this, is go to Singapore. Because while Singapore is a small nation state, what they're doing is addressing all of the things you just talked about in a brilliant way. So we have a lot of work to do. So hopefully you'll find some good insights on that.
0: George is always difficult.
1: No, I love the question.
2: From mid-May, before an in-person audience at the Collected Work Bookstore, Michael Clinton, Longevity Nation, The People, Ideas, and Trends, Changing the Second Half of Our Lives.
4: Okay, I have another difficult question.
1: Please.
4: And another critique, although maybe not a critique because I haven't read the book.
1: Okay,
4: so you
1: well,
4: can
1: hopefully
4: let me
1: you
4: know
1: will.
4: If it's in there.
1: Hopefully you will.
4: You've alluded a little bit to the what you call the have-nots.
1: Yeah.
4: And the reality is there's excellent evidence that probably between 50 and 75% about what determines our health and well-being isn't biology or genetics.
1: We're going to talk about that.
4: Okay.
1: Go ahead. Finish your question.
4: There's very good evidence. I'm a physician,
1: okay.
4: Family addiction medicine.
1: Fantastic.
4: And also a master's in public health. So
1: fantastic.
4: We can talk about
1: good.
4: It.
1: Good.
4: So, you know, the life expectancy in the United States has really leveled off over the last, I would say, 20 years at least. Mm-hmm. UK as well. We're falling way behind, and really good evidence that a lot of that, it graphs really nicely with inequality in a society.
1: True.
4: And so you've talked about Singapore. Yep. You can talk about Costa Rica. You can talk about, you know, all kinds of places where much poorer, but much higher life expectancies, and the slope is also higher.
1: Yeah.
4: So it's not so much public programs, although that's a big part of it. Mm-hmm. It's the basic economic reality.
1: Yeah.
4: Right now in, I just looked this up, African American male in lowest socioeconomic status, is life expectancy 65 years.
1: It's true.
4: So highest 1% SES, 87 years in the United States right now.
1: That's true.
4: So, 20 year gap.
1: Yeah. Lots. Yeah.
4: So do you address this?
1: Yeah.
4: I get frustrated because the longevity industry doesn't. The
1: so
4: medical
1: write,
4: system, I'm a doctor, doesn't.
1: Yeah.
4: You know, and so how do we address this?
1: Yeah, so I address it a lot in the book. You might be familiar with Dr. Linda Fried. who is the dean of the Malman School of Public Health at Columbia. She is one of the OGs of the longevity phenomenon. Her work is deeply in what you're talking about with regards to it. I think one of the things, and this gets back to community, let's step back for a minute. The longevity word and the longevity phenomena got a very bad rap in its early days because it was billionaires pumping lots of money into investments to live longer, or as Brian Johnson, who you might be familiar with, never die. And so what happened is right out of the gate, that was like, well, there are all these billionaires pumping all this money, and this is for the wealthy and the elite. Meanwhile, over here, all the facts that you stated are absolutely, absolutely true. And so now that we're seeing a holistic mainstreaming of a lot of doctors and public health and physicians and so forth, and you'll read about them in the book, have taken on this mantle to say, how do we make this available and democratized to all people of all socioeconomic backgrounds? It's a huge, huge lift. But one of the ways that, and I interviewed an amazing doctor at the University of Kansas who took a cohort of people who were in the lower socioeconomic range, who were mixed race individuals, men and women, who had never had any exercise or movement regimen in their lives. And as a doctor, you know that's the natural medicine. You know, the number one thing that can help your health, and we can do it, anyone can do it, is have movement and have exercise. And she put them through a light exercise program that started moving them into ultimately much healthier places where they went off medicines and they were healthier and they started having a regimen which improved their health. That had to be in combination with lots of other things, obviously, like eating the right kinds of foods and the right kinds of diets. And so there's a lot of stuff that's happening. Once again, I'm going to go back to the community level and the local levels that is helping, is attempting to try and address this. But you're absolutely right. There's huge inequalities that are there. I'll add to the inequality story by telling you over the next 20 years, there will be a generational transfer of wealth of $124 trillion. And the haves are going to get a big lift because it's the boomers and those older that pass on that money to the Xers and the millennials. And that is a huge, that continues the disparity. And let's hope that some of that money is going into some of the philanthropy that I talked about. You might be familiar with Next 50. Next 50 is a nonprofit in Colorado. They've just committed their entire endowment to addressing a number of the issues that you've just talked about. But I do talk a lot about it in the book. It's a big problem. As I said earlier, it's not all, I don't want to paint a rosy picture, but I want to paint a possibility picture as well as the challenges that we have in, particularly in this country, with our medical systems and lots of other things. Yes, yes.
5: Hi. Your thoughts on the seniors today being so different than 100 years ago?
1: We hate the word seniors, by the way.
5: Oh, okay.
1: It's got a bad connotation. It's kind of like retirement. It's got a bad connotation.
5: I'm being
1: flipped. Go ahead.
5: I know, but I got it. Yeah, I understand.
1: Yeah. I'm being flipped.
5: But being so different today than those of 100 years ago, and the examples of Martha Stewart and 100-year-old marathoners, and yet ageism is still so prevalent.
1: Yeah.
5: Why? What are your thoughts on that?
1: Well, first of all, it's because it's deeply rooted into our culture. And by the way, so is racism, and so is sexism, and so is homophobia and many other things. And we try to chip away at all of it, and we try to make progress on all of it. And it ultimately has to be the people who sort of rise up and, you know, challenge a lot of the ageist things. And one of the places that happens the most, as you know, is in the workplace. And the workplace is the structuralism that was created for the 20th century is that when somebody gets to about 60, 61, you start thinking about how you're going to move them out, as opposed to how do you tap into their experience, knowledge, and wisdom to maybe have them work another 10 years. It doesn't have to be the same way. And there are enlightened companies, and once again, I apologize to refer to the book, but I write about this. L'Oreal is a company, a global company, which has created an initiative called L'Oreal for All Generations. And their primary focus is on their 50-plus employee where they want to retrain, upskill, promote, and hire people over 50. And it is a very robust initiative, and there are other examples of other companies, but that's one example of how you can start breaking down the structuralism of ageism. But we as people take on self-imposed ageism because it's handed to us by society at large and culture. So we say, well, I can't do that because I'm 50, or I can't do that because I'm 60, or I can't do that because I'm 70. And we limit ourselves to the things that we might be able to do. And so it's a two-way street. You know, the people have to push back. And I use the structuralism of the workplace as one example that's evolving and changing. One of our last comment on this, one of our clients is a big bank, and they have a lot of financial analysts that work with their people. And they said, we want our financial analysts to work into their 70s because they've got wisdom and knowledge and experience. And so how can we keep them? How can we keep them longer? What kinds of things can we do? And a lot of that is tied into the employee benefit structure, because companies, their employee benefits are mostly for their younger employees, professional development, parental leave, you know, et cetera, et cetera. But now you're seeing companies provide menopause services, because we're finally talking about women are finally, and the workplace is finally talking about menopause. So menopause services, caregiving services, midlife healthcare services, these are all new employee benefits that are just beginning to emerge, and that also will help to break this down a bit.
2: Michael Clinton, his book, Longevity Nation.
0: One last question.
6: Yeah, one last question. Thank you so much. Just very quickly, you talked about living to 100. For the people that aren't healthy, I think 11% of people over 65 have dementia. And this is something that is an economic challenge for us. Yeah. How do you think about, right to die and sort of some of these other issues?
1: How do we think about what?
6: Right to die or some of these other
1: issues
6: that, as opposed to like bankrupt, some of these diseases bankrupt families.
1: Yeah. Well, first of all, you probably know this, there's some encouraging news on drug development for two FDA-approved drugs for slowing down the Alzheimer's when it has an early diagnosis. There are 140 drugs in the pipeline to continue this, to slow down the process of Alzheimer's. No cures yet. We won't know until we know. You know, if there will be cures for early dementia or Alzheimer's or many other diseases that don't have any cures yet. You know, I think what you're seeing around the states, around the country, is the New Jersey is one of the most recent states to legalize right to die. And I don't know how many states have that at the moment. And, you know, there's a lot of, I'm sure, very ethical and controversial discussions on that. But I would say that, you know, once again, I'm going to go back to those boomers who are going to be rethinking even what will be as our traditional death ritual. So I think that, you know, we won't know until we know. I can't comment on, is it right, is it wrong, is it moral, is it bad? That's not my place to comment on it. But those damn boomers, yeah. But I think you're seeing a lot of that is being driven by the boomer generation, what you suggested, the right to die movement, movements in various states.
0: You know, Michael, I've read the book twice and listened to it in Audible, and it's a great book. So, and I say that truly. So,
1: thank you. Thanks, Owen. It's always a pleasure. It's always
0: a pleasure.
1: Thank you all for being here and for
7: Thank you all. Thank you so much for bringing, that was fascinating information. And I'd love you at another time to take it a deeper level, because women over 55 are actually one of the biggest economic.
1: Can I comment on that?
7: Research doesn't actually test anything for women and do research for women.
1: Amen.
7: They do it on men at 40.
1: Amen.
7: 40-year-old white men are the market for research.
1: That's true. I'd love to just make a quick comment on that because I do talk about this a bit in the book. Everything you said is true. The lack of money that is spent in research on women's health for specific women's issues is appalling. And there are a number of doctors who I interviewed on this topic. One is Dr. Jennifer Garrison, who's at the Buck Institute, which you might be familiar with. And the Buck Institute is probably the most premier research center on aging. And her work is on how she's discovering that the ovary has a very important role to play in a woman's biology.
4: We could have told you
1: post,
4: that.
1: Post, you know, brain health.
7: No one asked.
1: Brain health. But I want to talk about you'll read about Jennifer, but I want to talk about the economic piece, because the economic power of women 55 plus globally will continue to grow. Women live 5 to 6 years longer than men.
0: Thank God.
1: We know. No one has really given a reason as to why that is, but they will be the recipients of that first wave of generational transfer of the haves. And they will continue as a group have more and more economic power as time goes by. So you're absolutely right, and I love that.
0: He's always right.
1: Yeah.
7: Thank you all so much for coming. Thank you, Michael. Thank you. Thank you, Owen.
0: Thank you.
7: I do just want to say, books make great gifts. So don't just buy one book; buy a lot of books for gifts. It's really helpful for independent bookstores. Thank you all for being here this evening.
1: Thank you.
2: This event took place last May, hosted by the Collected Works Bookstore. Michael Clinton, who's a former publisher at Hearst Magazine, discussing his book, Longevity Nation, The People, Ideas, and Trends Changing the Second Half of Our Lives. 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
9: Mark Harmon and Leon Carroll Jr. are the co-authors of this book, Ghosts of Sicily. Mr. Carroll, did the mob help win World War II?
10: I would say they definitely had a very good role, played a very big role in that happening, at least on the Italian front.
9: How so?
10: The way that was set up for that, and there's a story that precedes that in New York, but specific to the invasion of Italy, the use of naval intelligence officers to go in with the first waves of Higgins boats to set up their intelligence, counterintelligence apparatus ashore under the guise of being port security officers and meshing up with people, sources that they had developed back in New York from families here that were mafia members of the mafia who provided information about what was going on in Sicily and introducing them to family members, friends, etc. in Italy.
9: Mark Harmon, who conjured up Operation Underworld?
11: Well, it's kind of like following the fish, right? I think the thing about this agency is you understand early on that they very much tried to do things the best way possible and the most direct way possible. And if you're talking about Sicily, you're talking about coming ashore Sicily, you have to deal with the water, and the water includes the fish, and fish include what at that time certainly was the underworld that controlled that. And then there was a trade-off, too, to some degree, because that group expected something back as well. And there was a trade-off there. And so for us, the idea that this is information that you don't really know much about is what provides the source material for us to be interested in saying, you know what, this is a story we can tell.
9: Gentlemen, where did you find this story?
10: We did research for all of these books, started really with an NCIS association, which is made up of retired special agents and support staff, did a history project, and it's online, ncisa.history.org, and this was one of the stories that was there, and really, it really began with Admiral Tom Brooks who did a review of what had happened there, a review of actually another book. And we thought this is something that I think would be of interest to folks because it gets deeper into what the ONI agents were doing at that time. And so that's kind of the origins of us starting to write this book and say, hey, this is something we think not only would our readers like, but also current NCIS agents who have never heard of this story.
9: Okay, two acronyms there, NCIS and ONI. What do they stand for?
10: NCIS, like the TV show, is a real agency, and it stands for Naval Criminal Investigative Service. It got that name in 1992. And ONI, which goes back to 1882, stands for Office of Naval Intelligence.
9: Mark Harmon, how did you and Leon Carroll Jr. meet?
11: Sitting on the set of a TV show on way too many very, very, very long 20-hour days. And having a lot of time to talk, and certainly early on, just trying to do an actor's dig into who these individuals were and the job they did and where the job took them. I say it again, but I've come at this from day one with respect and not at all trying to do anything other than do a job as an actor in preparedness for the role I was trying to play and what I was given in the designs of that role. But the development of a friendship is very different than that, and that's what Leon and I carved out over those years. And I just found the stories interesting, the idea that this all started somewhere, and in some cases very differently, you know, but it makes perfect sense when you start talking about the Navy and you start talking about even the formation originally from Office of Naval Intelligence, ONI, to what originally became NIS, to what became NCIS. And that's the graduation that these books, you know, have followed, will follow. And there's a lot of stories to tell.
9: Well, this is your third collaboration together, Ghosts of Honolulu, Ghosts of Panama, and this is Ghosts of Sicily. Leon Carroll, what was your role on the NCIS series?
10: My role on the series was as technical advisor, and I did that for about 21 seasons. And I started with the first episode, Yankee White, and did 463, I think, episodes on that show. And then I moved over to NCIS Origins, where I've been for the two seasons there, but only providing consulting to the writer's room.
9: Now, you were an NCIS agent for about 20 years, correct?
10: Yeah, don't tell anybody that I've had 40-some-odd years with working for something called NCIS, but I'm a young guy still, and I've got a few more years in me on that. But, yes, I was a special agent. My specialty was foreign counterintelligence for the most part. We're always trained in all avenues of crime and counterintelligence, but I kind of fractured off into doing CICE-type work after being on the job for about 2 years. I supervised for 13 years, mainly counterintelligence, counterespionage avenue. My last assignment was as a special agent in charge, which covered general crimes, fraud, and counterintelligence and counterterrorism up in the Northwest. And I retired, did a couple of months in retirement. 9/11 happened, and when that happened, I volunteered to come back on the job, and I spent about a year and a half recruiting at college campuses, job fairs, law enforcement agencies, because we had got the authority to hire more people, and they didn't want to take the agents that were already on the job off the job. So they brought back about 50 or 60, what they call rehired annuitants, and we went out and did that job. And through that was how I was able to learn about the upcoming series, NCIS. Our boss in Los Angeles at that time had been working with Mark and the rest of the cast and crew on the pilot of JAG, backdoor pilot that introduced NCIS. And when it came time to go to series, they asked if someone could continue doing that. And obviously, the government taxpayers aren't paying for someone to work on a television show. And I went back into retirement and started working on the show.
11: Are any, so you can see why he's so valuable.
9: Are any of the
11: and he's
9: go ahead, Mr.
11: He's not mentioning that he's a former Marine and there are no former Marines. So for an actor like me who's playing a Marine and learning about NCIS as an agency that I had never heard anything about ever before this show, Leon Carroll is a goldmine.
9: Well, how many episodes did you play Jethro or Leroy Jethro?

0: four or five that were loosely based on actual cases. I think second season we had a few more. But as time went on, that went away, and they started making up some stories that were, like, out there, let's put it that way. And so what happened then was we just focused on the procedural end of things, not necessarily whether or not the story was real, but how the actors performed as agents doing crime scenes, doing raids, doing interrogations, and that type of thing. So we started off for sure based on some real cases, and then it kind of ventured away from that. And I can't say that they've done something on a real case in over a decade.
1: So, go ahead, Mr. Harmon.
2: That's what attracted me to the show. The fact that what was offered to me or sold to me in the beginning was that each week was going to be based on a real case. And that changed very quickly in the formula of what becomes television. I understand that. I mean, I understand that there's a pace that you got to keep up on. And early on, Leon remembers this, it was very common to never have a full script when you started an episode. So you were sometimes getting it on the fly and having to do it on the fly, which is why in the early years the hours on this show were extended. You couldn't work on this show unless you wanted to be there. And in some ways that still exists. And also exists on Origins, which is kind of a flipped birthing of this show in its originality of where it came from. You know, NIS to NCIS, coming from, you know, naval intelligence before that, there's been a graduation all along. And certainly what is going on today in this agency versus what was going on in 1940 is different, but these are all investigators and they're still doing really difficult, hard work, and people know about that because of a TV show, but my interest in this was revealing some of that history.
1: Well, before we get back to the narrative of Ghosts of Sicily, this is your third collaboration. Who came up with the idea to work on a book?
0: Mark Harmon did, because nobody offered Leon Carroll the opportunity to write a book. Mark Harmon did. And the way that came about was Mark and I talking about, mainly him asking me, about some of the stories that were being done and how real they were. And as time went on, they got less and less real. And I understand, you know, entertainment is the way to go, but I think a lot of stories are unique that could be told and still be entertaining. And I knew from the very beginning there were thousands of stories and never thought that they would have hit 500 episodes, but we could do another 500 without any blink of an eye just by looking at real cases. So that didn't happen. So as time went on, Mark would ask me, would you guys do this or would that, is this real? And most often my answer was no. And so when he decided that he was going to do a book, he was offered that opportunity, he said, I'd like to do books with Leon Carroll. He called me up and asked me about it, and I was all in from the very beginning, because we were telling real stories about little-known people who are involved in big events, and all three of these books characterize that.
1: Mr. Harmon, what's your process when it comes to research and writing?
2: Well, my take on what Leon just answered is a little bit different, because when they came to me about being interested in writing a book, what they were talking about is a book about the TV show. And I said, to be honest with you, what I'd be interested in doing or researching would be what attracted me to this idea in the first place. And I immediately said, and I wouldn't think of doing it without Leon Carroll. And that's up to him. The idea of researching something for me, certainly about an agency that I had never, ever even heard of. I don't know how anyone would do that without

0: tried to dig in, you know, and the people I met early on were influential in that, and I think there were pieces of those individuals, and in the beginning, people would ask me, where did this come from? And I think I was a little naive because I, a time or two, probably mentioned a name of an individual, which didn't exactly help that individual in the real work they were still doing. So I stopped doing that, which is a good idea. But bottom line is I just come at this from having respect. Certainly for the work Leon has done, not only as an agent, but special agent, but on this TV show, to make it not only last as long as it has. I mean, when you an actor and you're talking about someone says, "Hey, we got a TV series we're going to pilot and try to get a series out of order," I mean, honestly, you're talking maybe you get a year out of this, 2 years if it really works, 3 years, oh, come on, that's too much. 20 years? I don't think you think about that, but obviously it's been very successful.
1: So, Leon Carroll, let's go back to 1942. We're on the docks of New York. What's going on?
2: Well, there were a lot of things going on that involved crime. In terms of the underworld doing extortions, unions were being set up primarily in the fishing industry on the docks. And the war is going on in 42 time frame, and we're having a lot of ships that are being sunk, mainly merchant ships, by German submarines in the Atlantic. And the feeling was that they must have had spies on shore, primarily in Manhattan and New York, during the fishing industry. And there was a captain by the name of McFall who thought, hey, we should probably look at who has the access to these people to get information from. And they came up with people in the fishing industry. And the first guy was Sox Lanza, Joe Lanza. And they brought him in, his assistant, a guy by the name of Hoffenden, who was a commander at the time, actually met with his lawyer, with Sox's lawyer, and said, hey, do you think he would be willing to help us just in what's going on in the Fulton fish market and also in the unions? And he did volunteer to put his time in. They had sources. We had sources came in that even allowed intelligence officers to get jobs in the fishing industry and associated industry just to recruit other sources to try to get information on what was going on. Primarily at that time, we were lacking, we had good information on Germany, but we didn't have good information on what was going on in Italy. And that's why we went to the mafia. And I think from that, we wanted to expand because now they're talking about doing some landing operations off the coast of Italy, and we had very few sources on land there. So what happened then is they had to expand that, and the name, Lucky Luciano. Lucky Luciano was in prison at the time, and he had he was like the head of all five crime families. And he had grown up with Meyer Lansky, who was Jewish, but also had his own gang. And Meyer Lansky was the one who actually talked to Lucky Luciano. And Lucky Luciano went in and said, hey, have Sox come up here and visit the next time you come up to ask me about this, and I'll make sure he knows to expand the operation that he was doing essentially out of the Fulton fish market. And from that information, O&I was able to put together a plan to send four of our intelligence officers in with first waves of landing troops off the coast of Italy. And the rest is pretty much history. They came in and met with some of the sources that the people back in the United States had recommended they talk to once they got there. So they were able to set up safe havens for our troops that were landing.
1: So we should note here that this is a true story, that what we're talking about actually happened. The fact that Charles Lucky Luciano, who was in prison, had to sign off on getting spies onto the or to have the mob help spy on potential German sympathizers, correct?
2: That's correct.
1: So, Joe Sox Lanza, would you call him a captain in the mob, but not at the level of Lucky Luciano?
2: Correct. He was, I'm not even sure he was an underboss. He was kind of a low-level guy that manipulated certain parts. In fact, he was up for indictment for extortion of businesses, which is kind of one of the things that the mob did at that time. And he had probably more of a, hey, I want to get out of my mob thing, my indictment. Maybe this is a trade-off for that. More so than Luciano, who had already done 10 years in prison. He had a 30 to 50 year prison sentence for houses of prostitution. And of course, he had also been involved in having other people killed and all that, but they could only convict him on the prostitution charges. Now, think about 30 to 50 for that at that time to what we've just seen here with the pretty much the same charges and getting, you know, much less time. So I think the feeling was he probably was over sentenced, but 30 to 50 years, that gives a 20-year leeway as to how long someone could be in prison. But he ended up being in prison from 1936 to 46. He was given parole, actually, and deported at the same time back to Italy.
1: And we should note, we don't want to spoil the ending here, but Charles Luciano was released in 1946. It had to do with this, correct?
2: Yes. And all of this was investigated in the Herlins report in 1954, because there was a question as to whether or not he had actually helped in the World War II cause. So if you read our book, you'll find out all about that type of thing.
1: Mark Harmon, were members of the mob patriotic?
0: Patriotic is the word, right? Listen, I think in that day, everyone was interested in trying to do their part and what they could do to affect the United States. You know, very careful here because it's a fine line, and certainly these were bad guys. You know, and yet they, when you started talking about the fishing industry and who controlled that, the Navy's opportunity to say, well, other than us, who's on the water the most, and who's got the eyes on that, and. And that was the fishing industry, and that's where that connection started. And then the connection from them to who was in prison at the time and looking to get a softer sentence or a few years taken off, that became a negotiation. And it's an interesting unwind for me because it's all stuff that you don't, the stuff that attracted us originally, we're trying to walk that very fine line between not really trying to do damage to anyone, but trying to reveal a story that people maybe didn't know. And you can include me in chasing that because most of this was discovery and stuff that people started to come forward on. And that's been the fun of the dig. So,
2: and
0: investigative.
2: If I could add just a little bit, about that, it was more, I think, that Sicilians specifically were not fans of Mussolini. So they felt that they probably would have a better shot at continuing what they were doing by helping the United States. I'm not sure it was anything beyond that as far as motivation to doing that. And I think that was a great move for us to acknowledge that and exploit that. And it turned out to be really something that was productive when we invaded Italy.
1: And just for clarity's sake, the reason that naval intelligence was involved is because this whole project started on the docks of New York. Is that correct?
2: Yes, mainly because of what was happening. We had actually had what they said was sabotage in Brooklyn at the Brooklyn Navy Yard, where one of the ships was caught on fire, but some people describe it as it was blown up. And there wasn't enough information as to who did it or whether it was sabotage or it was just a ship that caught on fire. And so with that in mind, the District Intelligence Office, which was in New York on 90 Church Street, said, hey, we've got a lot of information on German intelligence, but we have this opportunity to exploit the Italian community, mobs, basically, mafia members. And maybe we can get that information, because they thought that there were people in Manhattan that were actually feeding the Germans information on our ships, fishing ships, and other merchant ships that were going out in the Atlantic and some going across into Europe that were being blown up by German boats. And so that was a push by actually two individuals to try to beef up our information sources to try to counter that.
1: Yeah, I was really surprised to read in your book that 71 U.S. ships were blown up by German U-boats off of Long Island. I had no idea.
2: Well, yeah. I was surprised to find out that the merchant fleet lost more ships than the U.S. Navy fleet during World War II. Victory ships, Liberty ships, and also just commercial ships were targeted more so than U.S. Navy ships.
0: You know, and you don't think about that either. You talk about the ships that went down, how many they lost, but there were individuals on those ships.
1: Yep.
0: So that becomes another thing. And part of that is the birth of this agency, the ability to allow this agency to operate freely to become what it now is and what this TV show started talking about 20 years ago when they did a pilot. You know, part of this was an individual dig of just trying to find out who these people are. When I joined the show a long time ago, I had never heard of NCIS. I had never heard of NIS. I knew very little about ONI. So now, because of Leon, because he was sitting next to me all those long hours on that TV show, and we talked about a lot of different things, I think our course from very, very early on was, if we have the opportunity, when someone came to me and said, hey, would you do a book, they were talking about the TV show. What we're talking about is this agency and the birth of that, and that's what we've tried to do with the first two, and that's what we continue to try to do with Sicily.
1: Yeah, Mark Harmon, I think you're right. I think you and the rest of America, for the most part, had never heard of NCIS or NIS. Did it cross your mind that how are we going to make a successful series out of this agency that nobody's heard of?
0: You bet. You bet. And people, I think, assume that it jumped right out and this was a hit from the very beginning. It wasn't the first. I mean, Leon was there, but it was at least 3 years where it took time to kind of weather the community there, you know, a certain network at a certain time slot, all those things. You know, battling a show called Dancing with the Stars, you know, which
2: American Idol.
0: Yeah, American Idol, that too. I mean, all those shows that were drawing the massive attention of eyeballs, you know, at a certain time slot. Those are the things for years this show just hung on by, just barely. And people kept working and kept pushing, and it was given time, certain time in CBS's history where they could afford to do that and they could support that. And now you have this show that's been around seemingly forever. But when you're an actor and you're talking about the idea of doing serious work, I mean, honestly, you're never saying, oh, I'm going to get 20 years out of this. That's unheard of. but certainly this show has drawn that.
1: Well, my guess is that much like I Love Lucy, you can tune into an NCIS episode at any time of the day or night on any day today. Mark Harmon, did Leon Carroll ever tell you that you were doing something wrong in your character?
0: Sure. And that's okay. I mean, I ask a lot of questions, and I don't think Leon taking on that job with me around is easy. And I want to do it right. I don't want someone anywhere who is of the person or individual I'm trying to play to be asked, did that really happen? Or do you actually pick up a piece of evidence that way? Doing it right was important to me. That was also the build of the character. But if he's not there, if I don't have Leon Carroll on the chair next to me that whole time, then you just have me doing it the way I think it might be right. And there are plenty of actors out there who don't want to know the right way. But I do. And that's my job, to work that into a character versus to say, the heck with it, I'm going to do it this way because I can.
1: Leon Carroll?
2: I would say there was one example early on in the show, and this wasn't really Mark's fault. He held his credentials upside down, and he's showing them to a Marine major. This is like episode 2 or 3. And we could see it sitting at the monitors, and I mentioned it to the script supervisor and the director, and it was the first take of this particular shot. But they did a tight shot, so the audience could actually read that the script was upside down. So we went out, we corrected it. We must have filmed that same shot 13 more times. What airs is him holding them upside down. And when we screened that, we used to screen our shows on Tuesday before they aired. And when that came up, I said, expletive. And Mark says, that's okay, Leon. If that's the worst thing that's going to happen, then we're going to be okay. but I want to keep things as true to form as possible. And my instructions early on were, we're going to do it the way Leon wants it done, as long as it doesn't obstruct any entertainment value. And that gave me, unfortunately, probably for some actors, a lot of power. Because... Mm-hmm. If I told them, this is a way to do it, or what they were doing was wrong, I had backup from people way above me. And I think that made the series a lot more believable, especially in the beginning, because procedurally we were doing things right, But I had to kind of compromise on several occasions. One was I won't name the organization, but I got a letter from this organization that basically said, hey, Gibbs said something wrong, and it was about he called a suppressor a silencer. That's how it was scripted. But my take on that was, how many people would know that that's what you call this thing that makes the noise a lot less when you fire a weapon? And you have to also think about your audience. How many people would have known, other than people who are familiar with weapons, that's called a suppressor and not a silencer? So there are things like that happen. I used to get, letters here and there, but I think we have a good reputation on the original show, maybe on all the shows, because there is a technical advisor on all of them, and most of those guys I know are actually recruited for the jobs. And we really pride ourselves on doing it well. I can only think of one other show maybe that does it as well as we do, but it really is hard to really decipher what the powers to be want to be real and what they want not to be real.
1: Mark Harmon, do you know if your series had an impact on recruiting for the Navy or for NCIS?
0: I could be making a guess, but I'm not really making a guess, because I know in the beginning they used to really need to go to the college campuses and recruit and sell it. and then a TV show happened, and then all of a sudden, when the TV show started catching on, there was a wait list. There was a lot of people trying to be NCIS agents. The interesting part of that is I would gather that so many of those individuals thought that NCIS agents do what they do on a TV show, which generally is not the case. And, you know, I remember asking Leon at one point, I said, you know, you fired your weapon a lot, you know, I don't remember his answer, but it was so minuscule the time he talked about taking his weapon out of a holster and ever even pointing it at someone versus what the show became. Which is something very different than the reality of the job and what these individuals do. And I always tried to keep that in mind, that the important part of this was the truth of the character of the role and making that character as finite as I had a choice to do toward it, what it originally was when I first read it.
1: Mr. Carroll, did you ever get a cameo or walk-on?
2: Yeah, by default. I always said I'm a behind-the-camera guy. I never wanted to be in front of the camera. I mean, doing this is not what a lot of fun all the time. But we had a situation where they didn't bring in enough background actors to do a scene where Gibbs is getting an award, and the first AD came to me and said, Leon, hey, would you mind standing in the crowd and observing this? And it was a scene where Gibbs is getting an award, but he doesn't show up. And so I said, no, I don't want to do that. That's, you know, not what I do. And I even went to our UPM and says, hey, what will I get paid for it? And he says, hey, you have a choice. You can do that and get paid what background actors get paid, or you can get what technical advisors get paid. So I said, what you're saying to me is I'd be doing the scene in background pro bono because the director is asking me to do it, and we really need you. So it wasn't just me. There were several other people. They brought people out of the office, out of the admin offices as well. And lo and behold, they had to go up to wardrobe and put me in a suit because I was in my cargo pants and dressed down the way I normally did for work. And we get there, and our director of photography is on the Steadicam, and what does he do? He starts the scene with the camera right in my face, tight shot, right? Thank goodness I had someone much better looking than me standing next to me, and I think he kind of gravitated to that direction. So that was my first one. Our showrunner at the time saw that and actually designed another scene about two episodes later where I'm at the end of the show, and at the meeting he said, this is what we're going to do, and it was really a good show where we thought the bad guy was going to get away, which is not normally what happens in our show. But I'm at the airport getting ready to get this guy before he gets on an airplane and leaves the country. And originally I was supposed to look up at the camera and do something crazy like I wouldn't do. I says, I'm not doing that. And that was one of the things that turned me away from wanting to even act, because hitting your mark, I didn't have any lines to say. I had to hit the mark. And the guy who was directing me at that time did so many takes, it was unbelievable. But anyway, even handcuffing the guy was tough after about 13 takes. So the end of the show, I look up at the camera, the surveillance camera, and on the other end, there's Mark and MTAC smiling, and we just do, it was just a whole facial thing of recognition that, hey, we got this guy. So those are my two times, I think, being on camera in the show. And that's, obviously, I didn't get an acting gig, so I went back behind the camera.
1: Okay, one of the people in Ghosts of Sicily who has a pretty major role is a gentleman named Charles Haffenden. Who was he?
2: Heffenden was the guy who led the teams at the District Intelligence Office. He worked for Captain McFaul. Heffenden was kind of a sad story in the end, but initially he was the one that brought in the other four guys, and I don't know if you're going to ask questions about them, but he and these guys were civilians. They were reserve officers brought back on active duty for World War II. And Heffenden was really the guy who put all the things in motion. His cover was he had an office in the Astor Hotel, and he was with this organization that worked with small businesses. Now, they say that was true. I'm still not convinced that that was not a front. But anyway, he would do that, and it was a ways away from where they had their official offices on 90 Church Street. And he would meet with these sources that initially that Sox Lanza had been sending to him for information. Long story short, he trains these other guys, or has them trained, to be able to go not only here in the New York area, but also train them because of their language capabilities to go over to Italy and lead the charge for some of the landings. And when I say lead the charge, they would go in on the Higgins boats and hook up with sources that they had been told about back in the United States. They would meet up with family members. In some cases, and I don't want to give up really the part of the story that's most interesting, but they would meet up with people that some had been deported, some born there, but their relatives were in New York, and they would assist them in laying out things to make it safe for the landing troops in different ports. And Heffenden, in the end, he never got to go over. He wanted to do, you know, he wanted to go into a situation combat, so he ended up being transferred to the West Coast and working with the Marines, and he was really injured really bad in Iwo Jima and came back, and he was hospitalized here, ended up dying a few years after the war.
1: Well, Mark Harmon and Leon Carroll, I don't know if you want to answer this question or not, but did you maybe talk to members of the Mafia about in when you were doing your research on this book?
0: Talk to a lot of people. That's in so much of that. When you're talking about a period thing like this, you're talking about people who knew people who knew people of, and so many sources. So much research is involved in trying to piece together a story that originally was intended not to be out or not to be fully known. And that's been the interesting part of really this whole series is the dig of that with respect of not putting forward material that's going to hurt people. And again, this is a long time ago, and 99.9% of those individuals are gone. But that's never been the intent of what Leon and I started out trying to do. And it's really a personal dig. It's stuff that I didn't know about, and our readers obviously didn't know about and are intrigued by, and we're just trying to move that forward and do it respectfully, because I don't see the point of trying to be involved in something that makes someone be uncomfortable. So if this book has done that, if there's information in it that's new or not heard of very much or revealing, then we've done our research, John.
1: Well, this
0: it takes a lot of work.
1: And in fact, the records of what happened on the docks of New York, what happened in Sicily and Italy, they were kept undercover or destroyed, weren't they?
0: You can define that any way you want. You can talk about the fire that, you know, happened in St. Louis that destroyed the records. If you dig at that deeper, that had more to do with the Army and the Air Corps, not so much the naval records, because they weren't stored there, you know. But there's that history flag that when you research, the Navy burned their records. It makes you think that they just took them and said, no one should know about this, and they threw them in the fire. It's not what happened. And that's been important to clear up a little bit, to really kind of say, look, these were just individuals trying to do the best job they knew how. And some of that, obviously, with intelligence, has these individuals working with unsavory characters, because they're walking that fine line at all times. And that's really what got me sitting next to Leon that first day on this show, and just talking to him nonstop. And I'm sorry about that, because I just, that was my job, to just dig, you know, and in that, I think that brought some clarity, at least to the role I was playing or trying to play, and also to a show that was going to turn into a weekly series, which at that time I didn't know that was going to happen. So here 20 years later, and a show that's now in year 22 or whatever it is, and us now on our third book, that's just been a reward. It's just been something that's been really kind of wonderful to enjoy, and I feel good about my association with Leon and our friendship, and what that means well beyond a book and its success.
1: Leon?
2: Well, I'd like to add to that by saying that if every actor put as much work into wanting to make it right as Mark did, we would have even a better show. Not to say that the other actors don't. I mean, obviously they act, but I've had, not on the current show, but I've actually had an actor say things to me like, you know, don't tell me that, you're messing up my acting. You know, on my first day, I learned something the first day, and that was to introduce myself to the guest actors and tell them what I knew, and you know, what my role was to give them advice. Because before the first shot was taken, we had the scene on Air Force One where the Secret Service agents were protecting the president. At that time was George W. Bush, and then we had an actor that looked exactly like him through makeup. And the Secret Service agent had a goatee. And Don Belisario, who was the creator of the show, was directing the episode, turned around to me and he says, Leon, do Secret Service agents have that type of facial hair? And at that time, probably now they do, but at that time, they didn't. Most federal agents were real clean-cut, suits and ties and all, especially on a presidential detail. And I said, no. Don immediately said, cut. That goatee has to go, or he goes. Well, they knew he had the goatee, they being the people who cast him, because he was working on something else. Don said, no, either that goes or he goes. I don't care where else he's working. He's working here today. So he went and shaved. Right after that, he's walking around Air Force One with his arm around the president's shoulder, like they're buddies, right? And I said, that's terrible protocol. So I went up and I said to him, hey, the president's not your buddy. You're doing a job. You're protecting him, even if it's on Air Force One. You shouldn't be putting your arms around him like he's your best friend. And the guy turned to me and he says, hey, who are you? Are you the director? And I thought, you know what? The guy doesn't really know who I am and what I do or whatever. And from that point on, I made sure that I always met every guest actor, told them who I was and what my job was, and that they could come and ask me questions about things. And I would say 90% of them would say to me, hey, let me know if I'm doing something wrong. I want to look authentic. So I learned a lesson, because there's no school for technical advisors. Maybe I should start one, but but there is none. And so we learn on the fly, and oftentimes dealing with any individual can be tough sometimes, but actors, it's a different breed of cat. And the guys and gals, girls or females, women, who have made it to that level have done so by being very talented and going through a lot of rejection. And so they don't need someone like myself to tell them, hey, you're doing something totally wrong, because they've heard no for a lot of their careers. So I have to be sensitive to that as well.
1: Okay, we've only got a few minutes left, gentlemen. Mr. Carroll, how much time did you spend with the Herlins report, and what exactly was that?
2: Okay, the Herlins report is footnoted in our book quite often. Mm-hmm. And that was an investigation that was done by the state of New York in 1954, which was 8 years after Lucky Luciano was released, to determine whether or not he had actually done what we had said he had done, you know, during World War II. In other words, was his role in providing information that was used by the Navy, was that really up to speed? And the Herlins report basically did say that. And they interviewed pretty much everybody that was involved in the whole 4 year time that this was going on. And I think that, along with the initial thing that got us going, was from Admiral Tom Brooks, the DNI, during my tenure, but his dad was a World War II guy who knew some of these characters like Alfieri, and I have some pictures of them together as well. So that's kind of where we got a lot of our information from to have it verified. But the Herlins report was actually done by the state of New York, and it had to do with whether or not Lucky Luciano was paroled properly.
1: And Governor Tom Dewey has a bit of a cameo role in this book, doesn't he?
2: Correct. He was the governor at the time that all of this was going on, and he, as far as how much he knew about the operation, we don't know at this point. But he was governor, and a lot of that became political when the Herlins report was done, and a major reason why it was done, actually.
1: Mark Harmon, what's the idea that you two have developed for your fourth book?
0: Classify.
1: So there is an idea.
0: You see why I like working with this guy? He's great. I mean, this whole agency, the way they just don't talk. They don't give much. They're professionals at what they do. And I respect that, and I grew that respect over 20 years. And when the opportunity came to tell some real stories about this agency and how it was birthed, I would never do any of that without this guy.
1: Did you both travel to Sicily in researching this book?
0: I did.
1: And what did you? What was your? Go ahead, Mr. Carroll. No, please.
2: No, I was just going to say I've been to Italy, but not Sicily.
1: Well, Sicily plays a major role in this book. Mark Harmon, what did you find there? Was it still, I mean, could you picture what happened during the invasion?
0: Well, I'll tell you something. The people don't change. That's interesting, and observing that is interesting. Certainly the locale, certainly the beaches, all that is different now, obviously. It doesn't take much to envision what that was then versus what it is now. But, well, I'll tell you what my first thought was, is the distance from the water to where there was protection, or any kind of protection, the stretch of sand or land that those individuals had to, you know, climb out of a landing craft in chest deep water under withering fire and make it to. I never witnessed anything like that in my life. And with that comes respect. And so is this a story that is worth telling just for those individuals? Yeah, I think so. And is that part of what attracted us to tell it? Yeah, but also that there's people doing really quiet work and not everybody knows about it, and they're not doing it for you to know about it. And that's really what the intent was in starting this book idea in the first place. And we're not trying to give away national secrets or any of that stuff. We're trying to tell the story. But if we can in that story find a character or an individual whose story is worth exposing to the point that they're comfortable with to a degree, without influencing the privacy of that. We're all in.
1: Leon Carroll, the final chapter in your book is entitled Rabbit Holes. What is that?
2: Well, those are the things that we couldn't verify, but and we didn't want to follow down the rabbit hole, basically. And there are a lot of still open questions on, you know, various things. And like Mark said, a lot of that was classified at that time. So,
0: see, that's the fine line, because you can push, and you can get a flat no, or you can dig to what is generally pointing at a certain thing and say, well, if that and that equals that, then that happened, right? Doesn't mean the people you're talking to are going to say, oh yeah, that absolutely happened. This is an agency that's made up of individuals. They don't care that you don't know what's going on. And you have to respect that. You have to respect that in what this is and who we all are. And you definitely have to respect the people who do that job, because that's not for everybody, male or female. And it's a really tough, difficult job. Like I said before, it doesn't pay great, dangerous. And I come at this from meeting this man who I totally respect, and he's earned every bit of that with me.
1: In the Ghosts of Sicily, Charles Lucky Luciano, Meyer Lansky, Tom Dewey, J. Edgar Hoover, Frank Costello, and the Naval Intelligence Service all have roles. The co-authors, Mark Harmon and Leon Carroll, the subtitle, The True Story of the Naval Intelligence Agents Who Courted the Mob to Fight Nazis in America and the Battlefields of Italy. Gentlemen, thank you for agreeing to be on C-SPAN. We appreciate it.
2: 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Thanks for having us.
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4: Next on Book TV, C-SPAN Radio, a conversation about data protection and data legislation and related ethical concerns. We'll hear from Andrew Ferguson. He's author of the book, Your Data Will Be Used Against You, Policing in the Age of Self-Surveillance. He talked about his book mid-May, hosted by the Collected Works Bookstore in Santa Fe, New Mexico, joined in conversation by Christopher Moore, who's a professor at the Santa Fe Institute. He specializes in the interface between physics, computers, and math.
5: That was lovely, Dorothy. I'll tell my wife all of that verbatim. I should come back here when I'm an author sometimes. So it is my great pleasure to introduce Andrew Ferguson. He is a law professor at George Washington University and previously a public defender. He's written multiple excellent books. I've only read one of them, this one, and I can tell you it is really fantastic. He's written a book about jury duty. He's written a book about Supreme Court cases for high schoolers. He's written a book about the rise of mass surveillance. And finally, this book, Your Data Will Be Used Against You. So thank you very much for being here.
6: Thank you so much. I want to begin with three thank yous myself. The first is to Collected Works and Dorothy. This is an amazing space. It's an amazing bookstore. If you haven't been to Santa Fe, you should come here and do it to the national audience. This is a wonderful space to be. So thank you for the honor of being there. Thank you to Chris for inviting me here and to being able to speak to the Santa Fe Institute. It is a group of really brilliant people all in a room together that is also wonderfully amazing. And thanks to you for spending your afternoon, evening here with me talking about this book, talking about some of the issues that I think affects all of us. And I really appreciate you taking the time. Do note that we are on C-SPAN, so you are under surveillance, and your data will be used against you in that way. So just be warned. But that's part of the lessons of this book. So I just want to give you a brief overview, a taste about why you should eventually support your local bookstore and buy this and other books. And I'll begin with two stories. The first involves a young man named Michael Celentine, who's from New Orleans. He's a young man who lives in one of the poor areas of town. And he was just wandering the streets as he was that day in a puffy jacket. What he didn't know was that watching him wander were a series of video cameras in New Orleans. New Orleans has a very extensive video surveillance system, and they were able to do what they call a virtual patrol of going from camera to camera to camera to see whether anything would be suspicious. And police saw this young man in a puffy jacket. They thought the puffiness involved a weapon, so they reported it to local law enforcement to go check him out. Nothing actually happened for 2 hours, and police eventually came back to the neighborhood and saw the same young man 2 hours later in a different jacket, but still tried to stop him. There was a foot chase, there was an arrest, a beating, a taser, lots of problems, but he was arrested for having a weapon, which they didn't actually find on him, but he was arrested for having a weapon. And he was held in jail for about 9 months based on this virtual patrol, this video system that was watching most of poor New Orleans, but recognized that it's not just poor New Orleans. Bourbon Street, if you've ever been to Bourbon Street, one of the most surveilled areas in the world, which is actually a little frightening if you've ever done something foolish on Bourbon Street, because if you look at the camera systems that they have rolling and what they can watch and roll back in real time, it is really quite invasive. And so that's part of what we're going to be talking about, is how new surveillance systems, surveillance cameras, video analytics, the ability to take each of those objects and identify them and track them over time is changing power dynamics in America. The second involves a story, it's one of my favorite stories in the book. It involves a gentleman named Ross Compton who had a bad heart. And because he had a bad heart, he went and he got a pacemaker that was a smart pacemaker. It actually kept track of his heart data. And it gave him information about the health of his heart. And it also gave information to his doctor who was tracking the health of his heart. And that was all well and good until detectives went to the doctor's office with a warrant to obtain his smart heart data to be used against him in a court of law. Now, the detectives were doing this for a reason. They believed that Mr. Compton was involved in a insurance scam, an arson fraud, where you burn down your house, get the insurance money. And so they were investigating this case, figuring that his heartbeat would disprove his story about what was happening during the arson. And in some ways, they might have been correct. His heartbeat wasn't doing what he claimed that he was doing. He was supposed to be running around, like, rescuing his pets, and his heartbeat did not reveal that. But the reality was, here was his smart data, his heartbeat, that was going to be used as evidence against him in a court of law. Did the detectives do anything wrong? Not necessarily. They were following their own investigation and their need for evidence. But I think we might all pause about the fact that our smart data could be used against us in this way. And so the book is about telling these stories, stories of self-surveillance, about how we have built a new world around us with smart data that is revealing what we do and, by definition, how we're doing it, that can be obtained as evidence, and also a form of, like, democratic self-surveillance, where we as citizens are investing taxpayer money in building sensor systems in our cities, camera systems, automated license plate readers, all in our systems to be able to surveil ourselves, giving power to the police. So I sat down to write this book. I'm a law professor. I teach criminal law and criminal procedure at George Washington University. And I teach about how law is changing in front of technologies. But I sat down to write this book thinking that it was going to be helpful for my students who are going to be practicing in courtrooms where most of the evidence in the future will be like cell phone data or facial recognition and how you might think about that new change. And I realized I wasn't writing a book just for the students. I was really writing a book about us, about how we have actually radically changed our own worlds in this new world of digital self-surveillance. And so the book kind of tracks how our homes, Our papers, our bodies, our things are all being transformed by this digital reveal, where we might be putting a Echo or a Amazon Alexa in our home, listening to what we're saying, or a Ring doorbell on our front door to watch who's going in and out, which is basically us usually going in and out. We might be having things like Fitbits or those smart pacemakers. We might be able to have worlds where if you use digital payment services, like that is basically revealing what you're buying and by definition where you are when you bought it. And in some ways, every smart device that you are purchasing is a surveillance device. That's actually what you're buying. You're buying surveillance.
4: 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His book, Your Data Will Be Used Against You.
6: And it was a question of, like, so what are we doing in this world where we are kind of revealing ourselves from the inside out? This isn't the government coming into our house and say, you need to put a wiretap in your house. This is us choosing to put an Alexa in our house. This isn't the government saying, we're going to put a tracker on your wrist. It's us choosing to put an Apple smartwatch on our wrist. And the book is not about shaming people into this. There are lots of good reasons why people use these devices for different reasons. But it's interrogating the questions about how is it changing our world? How does it change privacy? What does it mean to have privacy or an expectation of privacy in a world where everything is being recorded as you walk outside or even in a store or anywhere else? What does it mean to give the power to companies who are actually collecting this data in ways that we are only beginning to understand? These companies are selling the technologies to police departments. They're also selling it, obviously, to us, and we're buying it. What does it mean in that world of self-surveillance? And it asks these questions of, so who is going to be harmed by this? Is it going to be the people who are traditionally the targets of surveillance, and it is, obviously, poor communities, communities of color are generally being targeted, but this sort of aperture of surveillance is expanding. We are seeing people, the people who can afford, like, the smart refrigerator to order milk when you run out, like, those are people with means that are now surveilling themselves in ways that they have not necessarily always been worried about. There's a privilege that has come with people who have money who didn't think they would be the target of surveillance who now have exposed themselves. No one who has bought into a world of smart devices can actually hide behind the fact that they are now revealing themselves in all these different ways. And so the book tries to walk through how our world has changed, literally how our physical world has changed to reveal data about ourselves. And then asks, how does it change power and privacy and the sort of practical realities of, as you might imagine, every time this is sort of rolled out, there are all sorts of problems when humans enter the mix and try to use it for investigation. There's false matches for facial recognition. There are false IDs for different kinds of technology, sensor technologies. And so what happens in practice? But then it tries to offer solutions. It says, well, how can we update our Fourth Amendment principles in terms of figuring out what a reasonable expectation of privacy might mean in an era where everything is seemingly exposed? What are we really concerned about in these new worlds of digital tracking that are able to track you where you're going and what you're doing? And so it offers solutions for legislators, for judges, and for communities to sort of respond to that. And so that's what the book is about. I would say my just two takeaways, I was going to have takeaways. Two takeaways is the things that struck me the most. The things, you know, I'm supposed to be an expert in this stuff. I'm supposed to have studied it. The things that struck me the most were, one, there's no data in your life. No data that is too private that can't be obtained by prosecutors with a warrant. And many times without a warrant. So the digital diary where you write your secrets, the information from your period app that tracks your menstrual cycle, your smart bed data, your smart toothbrush data, anything you have created with a warrant can probably be obtained. Second is that we've sort of reversed the default of surveillance, where it used to be the case that police would only follow you if they thought you had done something wrong. They only track you if they had suspicion. But now we sort of reverse that default where everyone is under surveillance all the time. If you think about automated license plate readers, right, this idea that your license plate is being tracked everywhere you go, it used to be the case that police might have a hot list where they'd find the stolen car. Now, millions and millions and millions and millions of innocent people's cars, including all of yours, are being tracked with no suspicion. And police then get to decide when they want to use that data for their investigative purposes. We've reversed the default where everyone everywhere is always under surveillance with a use of it sort of dependent on the government and whether you trust the government not to misuse that power. So that's sort of a brief overview of the book, and now we can get into some of the hard questions or easy questions, whatever you got, as we talk about, and then we're going to open it up for your questions. And again, thank you all for being here.
5: So, yes, for those of you at home, we're in the fantastic Collected Works Bookshop. A 45-year institution, was that? So please come in and buy this book and all the other books as well. So one thing that really strikes me, and you referred to this in the shifting of the default, I mean, it used to be that police would be selective in their surveillance because they only had the resources to surveil certain people. I talked once with a friend who grew up in East Germany, and he described how, according to him, you know, the Stasi, the secret police, employed about 2% of the population and had another 10% or so of the population as informants.

0: insightful point. So scale is one of the differentiating factors of what's going on. So imagine video cameras. We've had video cameras in our society for a long period of time. They've always been on the street corners in that way. Now picture that one video camera expanded to 10 video cameras, to 100 video cameras, to the 10,000 video cameras in certain cities, or 30,000 in Chicago and other places. Now imagine each one of those video cameras is streaming back the video feed to a central command center, where it's not just being able to sort of watch 30,000 cameras, which is sort of impossible to do, but to have AI video analytics overlaid, observing the different objects that are going on in all of these video streams. So police can, as we said in the beginning, they go through a virtual patrol from camera to camera to camera, but they also can be able to identify all of the objects in those camera streams, all of the men, women, child, car, bicycle, tricycle, motorcycle, white car, white van, whatever it is, by object recognition, we've trained the systems to be able to identify those different objects so you can trace it back in time. The difference is that visualizing that camera as you walk down the street, you'll see a camera, you're like, oh, that's not that big a deal. But when that camera is magnified at scale with the video analytics and AI abilities, you can suddenly turn a single camera into a network of surveillance that we've just never seen before. We haven't lived in a world where we've had that capacity. And we now are edging into it pretty quickly in many places, and in places that you might not actually think about. There are many small towns that are investing in real-time crime centers because they got a lot of federal funding, even in past administrations, to build out these camera systems that are now part of this sort of architecture of surveillance that is opening the door. And so if you view a single camera as, well, it's not a big deal, we've always had cameras, if you change that to think about the scale, the speed, and the aggregation of what you can do with this data, it's a new problem set. And part of what the book tries to do is wrestle with, well, shouldn't the law, regulations, and our sort of cultural sense, like, respond to that. Like, we have seen the technology change, but we haven't seen the law respond to it, and maybe it should.
1: Andrew Ferguson is author of the book, Your Data Will Be Used Against You, speaking with Christopher Moore of the Santa Fe Institute.
2: And as you talked about earlier, and as you talk about in the book, you know, it's one thing to say that the police are going to park in a car, you know, with a person peeing in a bottle or whatever, you know, and stake out your house. It's another thing to say there are just going to be cameras on every lamppost everywhere looking at everyone. And I think you talked about the expectation of privacy. I mean, at one level, I think people figure, well, it's true. I'm walking on a public thoroughfare. People can see me. If they see me, you know, going in and out of my mistress's apartment, whatever, you know, it's on me. But if the government is seeing all of that all the time, then it starts to feel very different. It's, it's the aggregation of it, which wasn't feasible before. And you also talked a lot in the book about how it's one thing to say that, yes, police can get a warrant for nearly anything, the heartbeat data, for instance. It's another thing that they can just buy the data they might like, that historically, if there was a historical analogy, they would need a judicial warrant. Now they just buy it from a third-party company, and they don't need a warrant at all.
0: Yeah, so, you know, what we're seeing in all of those questions is how our norms and expectations that were built essentially on analog cases have changed or been undermined in a world of digital surveillance. The fact that you might have had a warrant to get a particular data. It's not bad. Warrants are actually good things to have. They require the police to go to a judge and have a judge sign off on probable cause that there is something to get. Warrants are pretty low standard. Probable cause are pretty low standard. If you think about a preponderance of evidence, like 51%, probable cause is decidedly less than that. You can be wrong. Usually the warrant process is kind of one-sided. The police come with their information. The judge doesn't have any information to push back on it. And most warrants are really signed. So with a criminal predicate, you can usually get data, including very intimate data, without any ability to really push back. And in many cases, you don't even need a warrant. One of the things we've seen most recently is that the reason why police have been getting warrants for things like cell site location, or really the geofence warrants, it was just before the Supreme Court in a case called United States versus Chatra, is that Google, the company, had demanded that the police get a warrant. It wasn't the government saying, or it wasn't the court saying you needed a warrant. It was Google, the company, saying. And in fact, in the United States

0: Supreme Court 2.5 weeks ago, the Solicitor General of the United States got up before the Justice of the Supreme Court and said, we don't think we even needed a warrant to ask Google for this. The customer gave your data to Google. Why would they have any expectation of privacy? And even, we'll see what the justices do, but they were a little worried about that, and they seemed to push back against it. But that was the position of the United States government, that all of your data that Google has, every Google search, every place you've been, your Google Maps, Gmail, all that would be available without a warrant. So warrants are a piece of it, but not necessarily protective. And as you said, the warrant that we're focused on has a really big loophole, which is if that data is collected and being resold, the government can also be a purchaser. They can literally say, well, we could get a warrant, but we could also go buy it. And right now, there is a loophole that much of your data that would otherwise be protected by a warrant is actually available for police to purchase if they wanted to go through the process of purchasing it. We learned earlier, maybe last month or 2 months ago, that the FBI is doing this under congressional testimony. And it's a big enough problem that Senator Ron Wyden has a bill called the Fourth Amendment is Not for Sale Act. That is a bill, not a law, but a bill saying that you couldn't have this sort of loophole of just purchasing your way around the Fourth Amendment. But all of that goes to this problem of our current law of expectations of privacy just doesn't really fit the moment of this digital reveal. We're living in a world where this data is being revealed all the time, and we haven't created the legal mechanisms to sort of rebalance that power dynamic. And part of what the book is about is getting people aware of that and thinking about that. Yeah, I did put all those devices in my home. Yeah, I do have that in my house. I kind of was hoping to be protected. Maybe it's not, and maybe we can have a conversation about how the law can respond.
1: I think one of the things that a lot of us are experiencing is that the tech companies are doing their best to manufacture the illusion of intimacy, the illusion that this thing is your thing, you're dealing with it. It's, you know, I think a lot of people don't even realize that what you say to Alexa is going immediately to some Amazon server and being stored and processed there, and then the answer is being piped back down. Some companies try to do more of the processing locally, and some companies have a little bit of a stronger policy around privacy and encryption, so that when the government says we want that data, sometimes they can say we don't have it, because they don't really in unencrypted form. But companies want to have it in unencrypted form because they can sell it, and a lot of these products, like the Fitbit, like even children's games, these monstrous new AI teddy bears or whatever that are talking to your child and also recording your child. I'm happy to say that my child is now too old to have one of these. I mean, these are, as one person calls them, these are two-sided markets. They're selling you a service, or in some cases offering it to you for free, and then they're selling your data to other people, including, as you say, the government. And I think a lot of people don't even realize this. You know, I think in the early days of social media, I think a lot of people honestly thought that when they posted something on Twitter or Instagram, that they were showing it to their friends. That is not what you're doing. You're showing it to the entire world and handing it as intellectual property to the company that happens to be hosting it. That's what you're doing. And I think you mentioned today that, especially as people are relying more on chatbots, ChatGPT, and so on, they're asking them questions, in many cases very personal questions, because these things give the illusion of, again, personal intimacy. They're sharing deep secrets with them. And I don't think a lot of people realize you're sharing that with a major corporation. You're not sharing it with some little homunculus that lives on your computer. You're sending it directly to them. And I'm not sure what to do about this because of course people do want these products. Part of me feels like, oh, come on, didn't you realize that that's what you're doing? This is on you. You're just, you know, come on, get with it. Like an example you gave in your book about somebody who Googled, you know, how do I dispose of a body? What's the best way to clean bloodstains off a parquet floor or whatever? You know, so, I mean, I guess he didn't know about incognito mode. So it's like, you know, come on, he was an idiot. But the chatbots are another level of this illusion of intimacy. And so one of the things you talk about, although you say in the book that it's a bit of a stretch is, I don't, that's not your word, but the idea that just as a handful of types of communication with our spouse, our therapist, our doctor, these are privileged and they're impossible to obtain even with a warrant, that maybe to the extent we're starting to use these devices in these intimate ways, our communications with them should be privileged in the same way as well. Yeah. But that seems like, you know, that would be asking for a big update to how we think about these things.
0: Yeah, I mean, the book offers some big updates, but it also is trying to get to the core thing you're talking about, is that we've all kind of been seduced by self-surveillance, right? This idea that these devices will help us in certain ways has been the reason why it's a multi-billion dollar business, right? No one has forced you to buy any of these self-surveillance devices. You've been convinced to it, and sometimes there are great reasons for it. Again, that's sort of what the tension of the book is about trying to figure out what changes when we have essentially been seduced into buying self-surveillance. How does it change our privacy, our power, and what can we do about it? And it wrestles with that sense of these intimate things. Like, we are giving our medical data up. We are giving our, you know, heartbeat data up in ways that we hadn't ever before. And what we haven't recognized, of course, is that it is available to the police with a warrant and sometimes without, unless, as you say, there is a choice made by the companies not to keep it. And if you're a company who's trying to monetize data, it's a hard choice to make to not keep it. Like, that's the whole reason you were trying to offer these services. Like, that's why they're making their money. That's the advertisement idea.
2: 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His book, Your Data Will Be Used Against You, Policing in the Age of Self-Surveillance.
0: There are many cases where police have a good reason why they might want a particular Google search, right? There's a case out of Colorado where there's this tragic arson fire where a whole family was killed in this arson because the kids who did the arson were trying to get back at someone for stealing their cell phone, of all things, and got the wrong house. And the police didn't have a clue, and so they were searching for something. And eventually they asked Google, said, has anyone Googled this particular address that was the place of the home? And Google said, yes, there's only been a couple people who had Googled this random address, and one of them happened to be the kids who were involved in this arson. And it's called a reverse keyword search, and it would allow police to identify anyone who had Googled a particular thing. Maybe some of you probably know where Collected Works is, but if you Googled the address to get here, like, that was saved in a Google thing that the police could obtain with a warrant, or depending on the government's position, without a warrant in this way. And that is really helpful evidence to police, but it also means that if you're a person in Texas who Googles, like, what are the first signs of pregnancy, or where is the nearest abortion clinic, that too is now exposed in the same world. And the same law applies, whether police can get access with or without a warrant, depending on that. And I think the truth of the matter is, many of us have Googled things that we're probably not even willing to admit we did, that our spouse knows about. We're like, what was that rash? What was that? You know, what was it? What, you know, you Google medical things all the time, right? What is this weird thing that just happened to me? And that is a window into our minds, but also could be the reason why an attorney general decides to start targeting anyone who has Googled nearest abortion clinic. And the same laws apply, and I don't think they've been updated to meet the moment of where we are, where we're seeing people into it, having these discussions and communications with digital means. And again, as you say, it is a difficult statement to say that you might have a reasonable expectation of privacy in the question you asked a multi-billion dollar company named Google that you knew was monetizing almost everything you Google, because that's literally their business model, right? They monetize what you're Googling, they sell you ads on it, so it seems odd that you would think you would have any privacy. It doesn't really make sense. And yet there also seems to be a harm that the government can just troll through, rummage through all of your data to find out anyone who has, you know, Googled nearest No Kings protest or anything political. That also seems to be a harm. And right now, we haven't been able to separate out when we're okay with police using certain data and when we're not okay with them using other data. Some of it, you know, devolves into just political processes. But also, it's just a new world of exposure. We have more things now exposed than we ever had before, with fewer protections in the law.
1: And as you touched on in that arson case and the guy who was trying to hide his wife's body, mm-hmm. I mean, these tools will help solve real crimes, right? So it's important to recognize that, you know, there are crimes that are going to be solved with these tools that could not be solved without these tools.
0: Like truly unsolvable crimes. I mean, the book is actually filled with stories about cases that would have gone unsolved but for the fact that someone had left their, you know, Fitbit on during the murder. Or, I mean, it's true. Or actually it could be an alibi, right? So you might have, there's a case in the book where there was a couple who got into a fight at a bar. It was domestic violence, seemed pretty violent. And that night, the woman was brutally murdered and left in, like, the woods. And, of course, the obvious suspect is going to be the guy, the boyfriend who just had a fight in the bar with her. And his Fitbit showed that he had only taken 12 steps that night. And he was actually, like, acquitted, essentially, proven not involved because his Fitbit was his alibi. And, oddly enough, another gentleman who had, in a wholly separate case, decided to give his cell phone data to the police for some hit-and-run issue. They then went back to his cell phone data and said, you know, this kind of lines up with the fact that you were at the bar, you were at the place where she was eventually recovered, and, in fact, your path tracks her path. And so the data was used against him for ways that I think we'd all say, that's wonderful, and acquits the guy who otherwise would have been the obvious suspect in a way where, which complicates. And so the book is not, despite its title, not just about how data will be used and weaponized for political reasons or personal reasons or identity reasons, but also how it really will change criminal prosecution in the future. In 10 years from now, if you're trying a case in a court, the jurors are going to expect digital evidence. Well, why wasn't there a camera? Why wasn't there a cell phone? And just like we had a moment where after, like, CSI, that TV show about crime scene investigation, everyone was asking, where's the DNA? We can't have a prosecution without a DNA. So is going to happen with digital forensics. People are going to be expecting this in a way that's going to change police and prosecution. The problem right now is our laws and rules haven't yet met the moment of where we are.
1: So a world in which the government has all this data about us will be in some ways a safer world, or it will be a world in which some crimes get solved. It'll also be a world in which the government will be able to do things other than solving crimes. If, for instance, the government happens to be taken over by a regime that wants to retaliate against its political opponents, not that that would ever happen here. But, you know, you also raised the issue before that different governments and even different states have different ideas about what constitutes a crime. One of the things I'm very proud of here as a New Mexican, not that I had anything to do with it, but in our last session, a bill was passed saying that automated license plate reader data would not be offered to law enforcement agencies that are from out of state unless there was an agreement that it would not be used to pursue abortion, which is viewed as a crime in some other states, or for immigration enforcement. This was a really amazing bill because, as you say in your book, even when there is privacy legislation, there is almost always a general exception for law enforcement without any specificity about which law enforcement we might be talking about. It's just a very broad exception. And the fact that a state is willing to say, no, we're not going to share this out of state unless we're given assurances about what is being prosecuted, is, I think, an amazing step forward. I'm sad that it was a step we had to take. I think I want to move, since we're, I know some people in the audience probably have questions as well. One really interesting thing that we saw not that long ago was in Minneapolis, mm-hmm. where lots of people engaged in what some people call surveillance. Surveillance from below instead of from above, if you remember your French. And so, you know, the idea that citizens with their cell phones would be surveilling police officers, ICE officers, and so on, and indeed the state of Minnesota encouraged them to do so. So this further complicates the story, right? Because surveillance is in principle something, or the surveillance is in principle something that can aid government accountability, detect police brutality, as, you know, in the Black Lives Matter cases and so on. And so, you know, it's something which is going to be, these technologies are going to be possessed by many different players at many different levels of society, for better or worse. As you talked about in the book, the traditional American idea was that there are limits on the government's ability to act against its citizens, that the balance of power should be on the side of the citizens. And now this seems to be flipping. Do you think this surveillance can flip it back or balance it out? Or is it, in the long run, just more bad news? Because, you know, now that we're putting Ring cameras on our doors, probably people think of that as surveillance as well. But in many jurisdictions, that can just be accessed by the police. So is this going to be more data for citizens, or is it all just going to turn into data for the government after all?
0: Well, it's a complicated question. Let me try to tie them together with a theme that involves sort of the power of people to change things. So it is comforting to see a state like New Mexico take a real problem of mass surveillance, automated license plate readers, and try to make some principled choices about who gets access. It's something that could be done in every state, in every locality, if people would get together to say, we want to share it for this, we're okay with it being used for these kind of cases, but not for these kind of cases. We're okay with it being shared with these people, but not these people. Those kinds of choices are democratic choices, and I would hope that more legislators would make that call. There's nothing stopping any state from making that determination about a choice, because it's really our data. Like, the ALOPR cameras were paid for by your tax dollars. They are surveilling you. Like, 99.9% of the people being captured are innocent people just going back and forth to get coffee in the morning, whatever it is. And so the choice of what to do with that data is our choice to make. We usually don't make the choice because it hasn't necessarily been a political issue, but sometimes situations arise that create the political issue. And Minneapolis is another example where we saw communities rise up against both actual physical law enforcement, but also one of the gravest sort of threats of mass surveillance and particularized surveillance that we've ever seen. For the first time in American history, we saw mobile facial recognition technologies being used on the street. So ICE agents, Customs Border Patrol agents, were using a cell phone to be able to match someone's face on the street. It's not that we don't have that technology, but it's never been used in law enforcement, local law enforcement, because people, I think, would push back that they don't want this kind of cell surveillance. ICE agents were using license plate readers to essentially show the people who were tracking them that they knew who they were. And there were stories in the news about the ICE agents would go up to the woman who was trailing them to identify where the ICE was and say, we know who you are, Mrs. whatever her name was. She goes, how do you know my name? She goes, well, we just ran your tags. We know where you live. We know, you know, who's owned this car before. We know everything about that. And that kind of data set now exists that, again, we haven't seen sort of used for local law enforcement, because in many cases, most local law enforcement is responsive to the citizens. If they think it would be creepy to have cameras everywhere and ALPRs everywhere, sometimes there's pushback. Say, maybe we don't want that in our community. And we've seen community movements do that.
2: Andrew Ferguson, his book, Your Data Will Be Used Against You, speaking with Santa Fe Institute professor Christopher Moore.
0: ICE in Minneapolis was another moment where it kind of crystallized about how communities could push back on this new form of surveillance. But to the second point of this idea of, well, what happens when we are all the people with cameras, when we are now surveilling ourselves, and again, the, you know, glasses that are recording, you know, everyone as you go are recording everyone. It's not choosing who they're recording. It's recording everyone. That's also going to eviscerate certain conceptions of privacy and make it much harder to say you have some expectation of privacy in a world where you would hope to have anonymity when you go out to protest or when you go out just to live your life. Again, I think it's a really American thing to not believe that your government is going to be watching you wherever you go. I think we kind of hope, even if it's a false hope, that we have this like liberty interest to live our lives until we sort of do something wrong that might draw attention. But if we're not doing anything wrong, then we wouldn't be under constant surveillance. And the idea that that has changed, where now just because we've built the technology, we're now able to surveil people, that it can be used, I think is part of the conversation that I'm trying to foster here about, like, maybe that doesn't have to be the default. And the ALPR legislation in New Mexico is a step to say, well, okay, maybe we're okay with our community using it for the uses that we have given a green light to, but we're not okay with other states using it for other purposes. And there are certain kinds of protected activities, be it for your health or maybe your First Amendment protected activities, right, that we really don't want this misused. And guess what? It's our money. It's our surveillance. It's our camera systems. And we, the people, should be able to control that. And we have sort of abdicated that authority to the companies selling the technologies, the chiefs buying the technologies, the city councils looking the other way. I guarantee that in most cities, if you go ask your local city council or your legislative entity, like, do you know that surveillance technology is being used right now against you and all of your constituents? They'd say, yeah, not really. We really don't know. And that's a mistake. Like, we have reversed the default of like democratic accountability, and thus we're not able to use these technologies for democratic accountability. One last point is that, as you said, there were also instances of what is, I think, pretty obviously law enforcement abuse of power in Minneapolis, where we saw people harmed and killed in ways. The evidence of that was captured sometimes by civilian cameras, but also was in the Minneapolis real-time crime center if they wanted to use it. But we didn't see necessarily this recognition of how we can use technology for accountability. And that's also our call. We could tell our legislators, you know what? If you're watching the streets, if you're watching everything that law enforcement is doing, at a minimum, be on the lookout to see when they cross the line, or when there's a bad use of force, or when there's a bad stop. There's no reason why that isn't part of the bargain of using taxpayer dollars to buy these networks of surveillance.
1: Yeah, it's important to remind everybody that there's nothing wrong with putting limits on the use of this stuff. So, well, let's see. It's 6:45. Should we take some audience questions?
3: Thanks, Andrew. Question, as you were talking about the data that the government's collecting and then storing, and then you said it's our data, which made me wonder how Freedom of Information Act or Inspection of Public Records Act here in New Mexico would interact with this, where citizens can ask their government for government information. As a public defender, you know, that includes police reports, you know, things like that that are government records, which may or may not be accurate descriptions of our clients or of people. But how do you see this kind of surveillance information going, not just to the government, but how do we protect the distribution to private individuals who might want to use that for their own purposes, which don't necessarily help the people being surveilled?
0: Yeah, so there are two parts to that. So depending on your state, you might have pretty open public records or sunshine laws that might reveal some of this publicly collected data, including things like video. So some states, like Washington State, has a really open public record. So for a while, like police body camera footage was available to be FOIA'd, and then someone actually did and asked for all of it, which is a little overwhelming for it. Some jurisdictions, I guess in New Jersey maybe, where they basically have the live feed of what they're seeing just available on YouTube or the equivalent. Like you just go online and see what the cameras are recording in your neighborhood, which can be problematic, right? It means that you could use that data for nefarious purposes if you're trying to like stalk someone virtually. Suddenly the government has provided an ability to do that. It can reveal things that people thought were private because they were just living their life, going about their business, and now they didn't realize that not only was this the government collecting the data, but now they were live streaming it to the world. These are things that we should be having a debate about. And if you're sitting there thinking, like, I don't know what the rules are in my jurisdiction, like, that's the problem, right? We should have this conversation beforehand because it creates real problems of access control, who should get access, and generally the way it gets defaulted to is that many of these systems of collection are thought of as police surveillance technologies, thus in control of the police, and available only through police mechanisms. So you might have to do kind of a FOIA for law enforcement, but there are all these exceptions protecting law enforcement data, methods, and practices that makes it very difficult. So it hasn't always been very successful in that way. And it creates some problems, right? Again, I don't know if it's a better answer that everyone can expose everything else as opposed to just the government exposing everything else. I think they're both problematic. That I don't want to live in a world where everyone's like live streaming me all the time. And I certainly don't want a world where the government's just live streaming me. I want a world where we have made some hard choices about when that can be used, who has access. And maybe if it's not relevant for a criminal case, it gets destroyed. Like, there's no reason you have to save it. Like, so many of these systems could, a lot of the long-term problem could be alleviated if you just, like, destroy the data quickly, right? If you are thinking you need ALPR because you're solving a case and you haven't needed it after a certain amount of time, like, why are you keeping it? Like, what's the justification? If you can't justify it, maybe you shouldn't be allowed to have it.
2: 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He's speaking with a professor from the Santa Fe Institute, Christopher Moore.
1: Here in Santa Fe County, there, as I'm sure a lot of you know, the Sheriff's Department suggested contracting with a official recognition system, and there was some pushback from the county commission. I think they haven't made a decision yet. But it's important to notice that even if, you know, to your point about these things are under democratic control, the procurement and the contracts are also under democratic control. So even if we decide that, yeah, we really want facial recognition, we really think it will help us catch bad guys, we can still say, for instance, we want there, every time the sheriff's office uses that system, we want that usage to be logged. If, you know, rather than saying, you know, we caught you on the camera, if the actual truth is, well, we handed a blurry photo to this big database and it returned 20 possible matches and you were number 6 out of 20, well, that's a more nuanced fact. We've been poisoned a little bit by TV and shows like CSI because it's always like, oh, the DNA is a match, the facial recognition is a match. And the reality is these things are actually a lot fuzzier than that. Even DNA is fuzzier than that in many cases. And so having that skepticism and also having a log which the public can access to see when are you using this, what blurry photo did you say to it, which software did you use, are there known flaws in that software, are there any independent peer-reviewed studies that this thing works? You know, the one thing that I think a lot of people don't realize is that these technologies are being rolled out so quickly that in many cases there have been no independent studies that they are accurate and fair. And, you know, we wouldn't do that with software that's running an autopilot in an airplane. We wouldn't do that with software running a nuclear power plant. But for some reason we're doing it with software that affects people's lives and liberties.
0: And just a finer point on that, like the choices that you just described about, so how many matches in a facial recognition? What's your level of certainty before you consider something a match? What happens that day? Do you give the other, you know, 6 matches that were of a higher certainty but not the person you think were involved to the defense as part of your obligations under like Brady versus Maryland and other exculpatory information? Those are all choices that are currently being decided by law enforcement. Like, they just make a policy. It's not the legislature necessarily deciding this should be it. It's not even with democratic agreement. And they differ across the United States. Different departments have different rules and different rule sets. And that sort of a world is not necessarily a way that you can feel confident that this is the best. There should be, again, a probably democratically accountable rule about when you use it, how you use it, and it might be the case that we're okay with that use, even though it's kind of scary that it's facial recognition, if you're following the processes the way it was supposed to be designed. But right now, we can't really have confidence because it's all localized. We don't know. It depends on which jurisdiction you're looking at the time.
4: I actually have a question myself ties into both of what you've both been saying. Technology is moving quickly, as Chris, you just mentioned. Early adoption of that technology is moving just as quickly, but the law moves so slowly. Mm-hmm. And so I'm curious how we get the law to be proactive instead of reactive. Like, how are we not thinking ahead just as much as the technologists are thinking ahead of what we can do with all this surveillance technology? The law is like already 10 years behind it. How do we push for the law to catch up with the technology, just catch up, let alone be proactive in it?
0: I think the first thing is you write a best-selling book that everyone gives to their friends and family, and you buy it at a local bookstore. But so it's interesting. I think the point is very real, right? So when I teach criminal procedure, and I teach the basics of criminal procedure, and the basics of the basics, all this reasonable expectation of privacy we were talking about, comes from a particular case called United States versus Katz. It's from 1967 and involves a payphone. Some of you are old enough to remember what a payphone. I have to explain to my students what a payphone is, that you actually would put a quarter in or a nickel in and be able to call someone. This case that controls whether there are camera systems around our country, around our city, sensors listening in where we are, all of those rules stems from a case involving a payphone where the FBI put a reel-to-reel tape recorder, also have to explain that one, on a payphone, ran up there, pressed play, so they could record Charlie Katz making gambling bets across state lines that they're using to prosecute him. That case that defines our Fourth Amendment freedoms, our expectations of privacy, has not been updated. And most of the cases I teach in criminal procedure involve like analog technology, like truly pre-digital worlds from the 60s to the 90s before we get there. And yet, those same precedent, when the United States Supreme Court was debating a geofence warrant, basically being able to take all the cell phones in a particular area. Right now, Google, if they were still doing this, they're not doing it anymore, but they could literally have drawn a geofence around this bookstore and found all of your phones and identified all the people who were at this talk. The argument before the Supreme Court 2.5 weeks ago about whether or not this geofence warrant violated the Fourth Amendment was based on discussions about the same case involving a payphone in the late 1960s. That is slow, right? That means we have not updated. The question of, well, why? It's because law moves slowly, that it takes a while to decide this. And even if the Supreme Court decides this case involving a geofence, strangely enough, Google has decided not to do geofences in the same way anymore. They now localize on your phone, requiring a warrant for your phone. And so even if they decide this case, it's already obsolete because the technology has moved ahead. And that's been the nature of this. Every time there is a case being decided, the technology has moved apace much faster. Your point is, of course, that is there a body of power that's responsive and closer to real time? And the answer is usually not judges, it's legislators. And legislators can respond. Now, we've also seen, for the most cases, them also taking a slow approach and the technology not necessarily meeting the moment. But we do have that ability. We do have the ability to proactively say, you know what, before we pay taxpayer money to put another AI system on the streets, we want you to explain how it's going to work, that it does work. We want you to come back to us and show that it did work. And we want to make sure that you've taken certain privacy protections because you know who this is going to affect? Ordinary citizens. The vast majority of mass surveillance is about truly innocent people just going about their business who are not involved in a crime. And the whole reason why we've accepted is for the one moment where the police might need that footage. They collect it all. They collect all of the hay for the one, needle in the haystack. And that's an interesting inversion and something that we should debate about whether it's worth spending millions, if not billions of dollars on technology for those cases. Maybe we decide it is. Maybe we decide it isn't. But we should be having those debates before we sign the check for the procurement to buy the next technology.
2: 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His book, Your Data Will Be Used Against You, Policing in the Age of Self-Surveillance.
5: I'm wondering if you can talk a little bit about national security implications and the role this massive amount of highly sensitive personal information that's held by both corporate actors and government actors. What does that look like in a national security landscape, and what role does or will this information be playing in warfare moving forward?
0: Ooh, a couple of interesting questions there. So, you know, a few months ago, even, I might have said, well, those are very different sort of spheres, like national security and what the rules are for non-U.S. citizens trying to deal with threats to America have a whole different rule set than local policing and who might be targeted by even the FBI in that way, because there was essentially a separation. We've seen news reports of some of these AI companies worried that their technologies will be used for mass surveillance that might impact the Fourth Amendment. It's not actually clear what that fear is. It was articulated but not explained. But I think that the sense would be that sometimes those lines that have stood for a while might be getting blurred. And the concern would be that if you designated, let's say, a group of people protesting ICE or Customs Border Patrol as a national security threat, well, then suddenly all of those rules that were meant to allow us to protect the nation against outsider threats might be redirected to internal threats. And you might have loosely defined groups like Antifa or whatever that might be defined, or other kinds of protest groups that could be redesignated as national security. And once you invoke that term, it kind of blurs the line that had been a line that would have allowed me to say, well, those are really different problems. The book is more focused on local law enforcement and policing, which has its own very real concerns, and doesn't delve into some of those national security contexts. But just to be respectful to your question, I do think that those lines are being blurred more than, or potentially blurred more than I would have thought just even a couple months ago.
1: And of course, many of the same companies are involved and would be very happy to fuse the various databases from everything from local law enforcement to national security. If, you know, that kind of fusion is one of their main goals.
6: Thank you very much, and I haven't read your book yet, and this is my thoughts are a little scattered at this point, but it might be a basic question, but when you say your data, my data, maybe, and I think the gentleman with the first question touched on this, and you have as well, it's my data in what sense? In some sense, but in another sense, it's not my data because I've given away at least some rights to it.
0: That's an insightful point,
6: and,
0: right?
6: And then also, if I may, it seems to me that if we take this this to the limit, then we're talking about a kind of omniscience. But maybe it's a one-sided omniscience where this data is only, you know, on the part of those who access it and what's their interest in it. And then just a question, and maybe this is in your book already, but is one possible solution simply, you know, an end-to-end encryption based on the purpose of for which the data is collected? You know, if my fridge is knows if I'm out of milk or not and can order it for me, but it can also you know, through an ad network, suggest that maybe I buy some, you know, more shelf-stable milk that doesn't need to be refrigerated or bought as often. I mean, is that what's my right to be informed of the purpose of the data collection?
0: Yeah, so it's a great, like, insightful point, because much of the reason why we are in a world where our data can be used against us is this idea of we have given it to a third party. And there's a whole doctrine in the Fourth Amendment called the Third Party Doctrine that essentially says if you give your data to Google, how can you claim any expectation of privacy? And that gets complicated in a digital age, because unless you're running your own server and for email, and unless you have built your own Wi-Fi system, like, you are dependent on a third party to do everything. Everything on your phone, your computer, every digital mobile payment, every Google search, of course, involves a third party. So that concept was sort of built in an analog world that didn't really recognize that we will always be dependent on some third parties. And even to this day, the Supreme Court is questioning whether the third party doctrine really means what it says. There was a case a couple years ago called Carpenter versus the United States, which involved your cell site location data and whether or not the police needed a warrant to track your cell phone for 7 days. And the Supreme Court said you did. And they said, why? Because this data, even though you kind of know that in order for your cell phone to work, it has to be connecting to a cell phone provider, that even though you did go to that third party, that did not extinguish your Fourth Amendment rights, and the police still needed a warrant to get access to it. Now, to the second part of it, to say, like, couldn't there be technological solutions to this? And the answer to that is yes. And we sometimes see that. Encryption is one, which you mentioned, but also localizing data. Sometimes companies say, like, Apple uses a facial recognition match, which you might think is scary, except the facial recognition never leaves your phone. So it's not that the police couldn't get access to your face on your phone, but they'd have to get it through you, and then they have you in your face, so maybe they don't need that. And so you could make technical choices about where you store data, how long it's collected for, when it disappears, and, as you said, encryption. The problem was that many tech companies, when they sort of began this process of building these very seductive smart devices, their ulterior motive was to collect this data to be able to sell you other things, right? Your data was the value. The reason why you get all those free apps on your phone is because they were actually collecting data about where your phone was going. They gave you the flashlight for free. That was cool. I can have a flashlight on my phone. Oh, I didn't know it was tracking me everywhere I went. And, like, that's the point. Like, if they weren't able to sell your data for the phone, like, then they got nothing. Like, they don't have no business plan. And that has actually been part of the problem, was that we built these systems thinking we could monetize personal data, not realizing how that personal data could also be used against us in different ways. And now companies have responded to that, but not all of them, of course. And you can make that choice. You can look at whether you want a more privacy protective phone. You can choose the settings about whether you share location data or not. You can, not have, your camera system record all your camera. Maybe you don't need to keep it all the time. And those are choices that people can make.
2: Andrew Ferguson is author of the book, Your Data Will Be Used Against You, speaking with Christopher Moore of the Santa Fe Institute.
1: I think that, so I have a libertarian streak, and I think that my data is valuable, and if I want to sell it to someone and get something in return, I think I should have that right, but I should know when I'm doing that. So, for instance, if I download an app and it says, hey, you can have this app for $5 a month and we won't share anything, or you can have it for free and you give us the right to sell your stuff, to sell your data. Well, I personally am okay with that. I would be nervous if it was something that I needed for my life or my health. And if it was $50 a month instead of $5, and if it was a necessity rather than a luxury, that could get really dangerous fast. But to a large extent, it's like, well, I'm in the walled garden of Apple, and my phone says, hey, this app wants to do thus and such. And I'm like, no. But on a lot of other phones and a lot of other technologies, when you first download it, the defaults are set so that it does get to share everything. And you have to dig through 6 layers of the system menu to opt out. In the legislature here, there were 2 data privacy bills offered, a weak one, which I didn't like, and a strong one, which I did like. The strong one said you should have to actively opt in to saying yes, you can share, and it should be right there on the front of the phone, right? So you don't have to dig. So you don't have to be a techie to figure out how to make these choices. The industry fought the strong one pretty hard because they want you to have to dig down. That they want to say, oh, it's okay, you have the option. Yeah, but let's be honest, we get the 20-page user agreement. We want to start using the thing. We say, okay, I don't read those things. Who does? And yet you just signed a contract by doing that. So we need to bring these things more to the surface so we're making more conscious choices about them.
7: Gentlemen, thank you. This has been an incredible introduction to a thought process that I personally have never given enough time to, and I think I share that thought. And equally, you are giving us tools to begin to learn how to take charge of our own data. I must say, as an independent bookstore owner, Andrew has made the beautiful point that if you come to an independent bookstore, your presumption of innocence comes with you, and you are not recorded as to what you are buying or considering buying, and we encourage you to visit not only Collected Works, but one of the other 17 independent bookstores in this great city. We do not stock porn, but anybody who is looking for anything other than porn is welcome to browse our shelves at will and without anybody looking over your shoulder. Gentlemen, thank you for the presentation. I know there are more questions. Thank you all for coming.
0: Thank you.
2: This event took place mid-May at the Collected Works Bookstore in Santa Fe, New Mexico. Andrew Ferguson is author of the book, Your Data Will Be Used Against You, Policing in the Age of Self-Surveillance. He was joined in conversation by Christopher Moore of the Santa Fe Institute. He's a professor there. He specializes in the interface of physics, computers, and math.
8: C-SPAN's America's Book Club programming is brought to you by the cable, satellite, and streaming companies that provide C-SPAN as a public service and is supported by the John D. and Catherine T. MacArthur Foundation and the Ford Foundation. From the nation's iconic libraries and institutions, America's Book Club takes you on a powerful journey of ideas, exploring the lives and inspiration of writers who have defined the country in conversation with civic leader and author David Rubenstein.
9: As a young boy growing up in Baltimore, I went to my local library and was inspired to read as many books as I could. Hopefully people will enjoy hearing from these authors, and hopefully they'll want to read more.
8: Now, from the Library of Congress in Washington, D.C., author, bookstore owner, and Pulitzer Prize finalist Ann Patchett. She has written over 17 books. Her book, Tom Lake, is a New York Times number one bestseller, and her novel, The Dutch House, was a 2020 Pulitzer finalist. Ms. Patchett was awarded the National Humanities Medal by President Biden. Beginning now, a conversation with Ann Patchett.
9: Well, welcome to the Library of Congress. We are in the August Jefferson Building, which houses many of the most important works the United States Library of Congress has, and we're very pleased to have one of our most distinguished authors, novelists in the country, Ann Patchett, with us. Ann is not only a great novelist, she's written 17 books, 10 of them are novels. Three are children's books, which she calls picture books, and then the rest are four nonfiction books.
10: Yes.
9: And she's also a winner of the National Humanities Medal given to her by President Biden.
10: Yes.
9: And also voted by Time Magazine as one of the 100 most influential people in the entire world.
10: Do you feel influenced?
9: So, well, I am certainly going to be influenced over the next hour by what you say. So let me ask you at the very beginning, did you set out to be a novelist when you were a little girl?
10: When I was a little girl, I wanted to be a poet. I was a bad poet. But it was a really great way to train if what you want to do is be a writer, because I read poetry and I read novels all the time when I was a child. But training in language, I think, is a wonderful process. When I went to college at Sarah Lawrence, I took poetry my freshman year, and I bombed. I was terrible. And so I thought I better change the horse now early on. And I took a fiction class, and that was that.
9: So you write fiction and nonfiction. What
10: Yes.
9: is easier to write?
10: Nonfiction. Absolutely. Nonfiction is so much easier for me. I was interviewing Jesmyn Ward. I interview writers all the time at the bookstore, but I was interviewing Jesmyn Ward at the bookstore years ago, and I asked her that same question, which one is easier for you? And she said, well, you know the answer to that. Fiction is so much easier than nonfiction. And I thought, really, it is? I mean, if you're writing nonfiction, you already know the story. You know the characters. You know the parameters, when it became interesting, when it ceases to be interesting. In fiction, you have to do absolutely everything yourself.
9: But in fiction, as well as nonfiction, very good fiction writers often do a lot of research as well.
10: Yes.
9: But I've heard you say that you actually do your writing and later you do the research,
10: yes,
9: which is the opposite of what normally people do. So how do you write it and then you do the research later?
10: So research for fiction is like walking into the La Brea tar pits. What you will always discover is that you don't know enough to write the story. So if it's something small, for example, I remember in my first book I had a character who went to basic training before World War II in Paris Island in North Carolina, and he's horsing around with a gun and he gets shot. So then I have to find out about Paris Island and the time and the gun and all of that. If you go ahead and write the scene, you can then go back and ask someone, do your research, find out. But if you start from the place of research, no, if I start from the place of research, I'm going to spend 6 months. I'm going to feel like I have to go to Paris Island. I'm going to have to learn how to shoot that particular gun. And then all hope is lost.
9: It's too much time, in other words.
10: It's not just the time, it's the derailment of the story.
9: Now, many fiction writers, you can tell what their book is going to be like because they specialize, let's say, in legal fiction or trials, or Ian Fleming in specializing in the kind of James Bond kind of thing.
10: Right.
9: You kind of know when you pick up their book what it's sort of going to be like. Your books are different because you deal with personalities, but you don't know the plot or the kind of type of book it's going to be generally. Is that a fair assumption or statement?
10: I think that's fair, but you're also talking about genre fiction. So, you know, if you're talking about legal fiction or medical fiction or romance or science fiction, you're going to have a similar kind of book, and people really love those books and they want to have a similar experience, so they go back to those kinds of books. Literary fiction, you know, Colson Whitehead is the perfect example of somebody who has written everything from thrillers to zombie novels to historical fiction to the most literary of literary fiction that this country has seen in our age.
9: Now, for all fiction writers and nonfiction as well, there's obviously a point in their career when they realize that they can make a life career out of this, where they publish their first book or their second and people say, this is pretty good and we will pay you to write more, the publishers will say. When did you reach the point where you knew that you actually could make a living at doing this?
10: That's a really interesting question, because my goal in life was to make a living as a writer. Now, I did a lot of magazine work, really low-level journalism. I wrote for fashion magazines. I did everything, food magazines. And that, to me, counted, because I was making a living as a writer. It wasn't until my fourth novel, Bel Canto, that I could pay my expenses off of fiction. My first three books probably each sold around 10,000 copies apiece, and I made very little money, but it didn't make any difference. I was thrilled. I had no overhead. I lived in a tiny one-room apartment. I was so happy.
9: Okay, so let's talk about how you began this career. Where were you born?
10: I was born in Los Angeles.
9: And your father was a very famous policeman?
10: My father was a policeman. If my father was here, my father would say I was not a famous policeman. My father was involved in some very famous cases. My father was the person who picked up Sirhan Sirhan the night Bobby Kennedy was shot, and my father was one of a group of people who brought Manson and the Manson family in.
9: So, and what did your mother do?
10: My mother was a nurse. In Los Angeles. They both had California families, California forever.
9: And then when they split up, you moved with your mother to?
10: To Nashville.
9: Nashville?
10: Yes.
9: And why Nashville? Great city, but how did you happen to go to Nashville?
10: Because my mother was dating somebody who was a doctor who started a practice in Nashville. And we kind of went on a trial run, and I'm still there.
9: Okay. All right. So you did well in high school, presumably. You got into a very good college, Sarah Lawrence, right?
10: Yeah. It's interesting. I went to Catholic school. I went to Catholic girls' school for 12 years, and I was very behind as a child, in part, I think, because of that move. But I didn't really start to do well in school. I didn't learn how to read until I was in the third grade. I didn't start making good grades until probably the seventh grade. By high school, I was up and running.
9: But getting into Sarah Lawrence couldn't have been that easy. You must have done reasonably well.
10: I did reasonably well.
9: All right, you get to school, known as Sadie Lou to some people.
10: Right, I loved it.
9: Right.
10: It was the perfect school for me.
9: So I think you and Barbara Waters are the two most famous graduates of Sarah Lawrence.
10: It could be. And, you know, when I was at Sarah Lawrence, I studied for a year. I had a year with Alan Gerganis, Grace Paley, and Russell Banks.
9: Wow.
10: So you can't top that.
9: All right, so after you

0: started the novel, and when I was putting it all together, I was a waitress at a Friday's in Nashville. And then I got a fellowship to a place called the Fine Arts Work Center in Provincetown. That was 7 months, eight months, absolutely saved my life. And I was all ready to go. I had all of my ducks in a row, my research done, except for the gun and Paris Island. And I went to Provincetown, and I wrote that book in 8 months.
1: Okay, and how did the book do?
0: You know, I sold it to Houghton Mifflin.
1: Okay.
0: I was 25, 26, and I think the book sold 10,000 copies. You know, if you looked up mid-list author in the dictionary, there would have been a little picture of me.
1: Now, the name of the book, as I understand it, you had 10 potential topics or name titles, and you kind of put them on the wall, and you asked friends, what do you think of these potential topics or titles, and what were the title topics that you actually had?
0: So what I did was I typed up 10 titles. I had no title for the book. 10 different titles, and then a novel by Ann Patchett. And I taped them all on the wall, and then I would invite people to come in and pull off the ones they thought were bad. And then at the end of that experiment, the one that was left was The Patron Saint of Liars, and that was the name of the book.
1: All right, The Patron Saint of Liars. And what is that book about?
0: It's a book about a woman in Los Angeles who leaves her marriage and goes, and because she's pregnant, and when she realizes she's pregnant, she decides she doesn't want to be married anymore. She drives across country to Kentucky, goes to a home for unwed mothers, but then never leaves. She marries the handyman, she stays, and they raise their daughter in the home for unwed mothers.
1: All right. Well, your mother was alive when you wrote that book. What did she think
0: of
1: that?
0: My mother was alive this morning, actually.
1: Okay. Well, she was alive this morning, and she was alive then, too.
0: Yes, yes.
1: What did she think of the title?
0: My mother was fine with the title, and I'll tell you, my mother liked the title because when I was writing the book, this is funny, I never think of this, the book was called The Luck You Make. And when I was in Provincetown, I was talking to my mother on the phone, and she said, what's the title of this book going to be? And I said, The Luck You Make. And she said, The Lucky Mink? You're writing a book called The Lucky Mink? And I realized it was a terrible title because you can't say it or remember it.
1: So you changed the title.
0: So I changed it, right.
1: Okay. So what was your second book?
0: My second book, super obscure. No one read my second book. It was called Taft. And it was about a guy who ran a bar in Memphis, and it sold about 4 copies outside of my immediate family.
1: Okay, then what came after? Did that depress you a bit when it didn't sell as well? Did you say, maybe I'm not made out for this business?
0: No, you know, I was so happy. I'll tell you, the secret to happiness, low expectations. I had very low expectations for myself, and everyone had low expectations for me. So I was writing. I was a novelist. I had published a second book. I didn't care how many copies it sold. I was great.
1: Your publisher must have cared a little.
0: You know, it's funny. It's the old days, right? I'm 62 years old. And back then, they really let you have time to mature. Nobody expected that you were going to win the race the first time out.
1: What was your third novel?
0: The Magician's Assistant. It did a little better. It did a little better than Patron Saint of Liars. It did a good bit better than Taft. Right. And that was a book, surprisingly, about a magician's assistant.
1: But it was
0: the
1: very,
0: titles got easier,
1: but
0: actually.
1: It's complicated because the magician died.
0: Yeah.
1: And then his wife?
0: No, they were married.
1: His wife found out that he had a whole separate life that nobody knew about.
0: Right, right.
1: And so to do that kind of novel, did you dig into magic a lot? And where did you get the idea for something like that?
0: Boy, we are really talking about things I have not thought about in a long time. So I wanted to write a book about two people who had a primary and secondary relationship. It could have been the neurosurgeon and the scrub nurse. But somebody who watches, the secondary watches the primary do the same thing over and over again, then the primary is gone. The magician dies, I think,

0: on the first page of the novel. And the secondary, the assistant, realizes, in fact, she knows how to do all the tricks. And then she goes back and finds out things about his life, and that was the story.
1: So when you're writing a novel like the four we've just talked about, do you write it out in longhand for a couple hours a day, and then you put it aside, or do you write as long as you can during a day? How do you do it, the morning, afternoon, evening, and do you do it longhand or by computer?
0: I type on a computer. I don't write out by longhand. I work for as long as I can, and then I go back, and I usually do a lot of my revision as I go along. I really can't write chapter four until chapter three is right. And so by the time I get to the end of any book, it's really done.
1: And when you're writing, do you ever have interruptions? I mean, people usually get emails and telephone calls. How do you avoid all of that?
0: Well, those books that we have discussed so far were all written in a world where emails didn't exist, and I just don't answer the phone. So that's not a problem. That was not a problem. I mean, I was living in happy obscurity. Now, it is a huge problem for me now because I have a very big life and I run a bookstore and I have a lot of little secondary jobs like interviewing authors, and it's very hard to shut everything down and get the time to write a book.
1: Some writers have what's called writer's block.
0: Yeah.
1: And do you ever have writer's block?
0: I don't believe in writer's block.
1: You don't?
0: I not only don't have it, I actually don't believe in it, because I think some things are hard and some things take a long time to figure out and some problems are unsolvable and you will never figure them out. But it doesn't mean that you have a mental block. My husband is a doctor and he will have a patient come in. He might not know what's wrong with that patient. He might have to run a lot of tests. He might have to bring in other doctors, talk to the person for a long time. They may never figure out. But he doesn't come home and say, I have doctor's block. I can't go to work today. I'm blocked. It's a weird self-indulgence that writers give themselves. Usually you should just work.
1: Well, sometimes some writers write books that are so great that they, I don't think, can write again. Margaret Mitchell wrote Gone with the Wind and never wrote another book.
0: Well, the fact that she was run over by a car probably had something to do with that.
1: All right. But the author of To Kill a Mockingbird, while she was alive, never published another book.
0: Did you ever read Casey Sepp's book, Furious Hours, about Harper Lee's life and why it is she never wrote another book?
1: She had some issues.
0: Fascinating, fantastic book. Highly, highly recommend it. But yes, I mean, I don't think that Harper Lee never wrote another book because To Kill a Mockingbird was so successful.
1: Ralph Ellison, we looked at his book earlier. Ralph Ellison wrote The Miserable Man and never wrote another novel while he was alive. Obviously, some things were published after he died. But anyways, you don't have that kind of problem. You write and you don't have writer's block, which is great. But,
0: right.
1: But you're not sure anybody really has writer's block.
0: But here's the thing, and everyone's different. But this is literary fiction. So even if I write the most brilliant, successful piece of literary fiction imaginable, it's still literary fiction. You know, the world isn't biting their nails wondering when I'm going to come out with another book. And a 14-year-old girl selling mascara on Instagram is always going to be more famous than Margaret Atwood, you know, in terms of numbers and popularity. I think it's just ridiculous to think that way.
1: Let's go to your couple other books you wrote after the ones we've talked about.
0: Right.
1: Now, the next book you wrote, Bel Canto.
0: Yes.
1: That was extremely successful commercially and critically. It's rare to have a book that critics like and that the public likes as well. That one met every standard, Robbie. You won a lot of awards for it. When you finished that book, did you say, you know, I finally arrived. I am a really successful novelist. Is that when you finally realized it?
0: It was a book about terrorism and opera.
1: Right.
0: And I remember telling my editor at the time that I was working on a book about terrorism and opera. And he patted my hand and he said, best keep this one under our hat. So no, I did not think that I had blown it out of the park. And I'll tell you, with great sadness, the reason that that book did well was 9/11. In the same way, it was Bel Canto and The Kite Runner. People wanted to read a book about life in Afghanistan, and people wanted to read a book about a group of terrorists. Now, you could not find a book that would tell you less about terrorism than Bel Canto, but it became a book club favorite after 9/11.
1: After you wrote that book, so I understand it, a New York Times reporter once called you and said, do you think that the people that were behind 9/11 read your book and were inspired by it? And were you shocked by that call?
0: Yes. I mean, that was days after. I was in New York during the attack on the World Trade Center, and I was stuck in New York for a good bit after that, and somebody tracked me down and said, basically, is this your fault? No, it was not.
1: Well, you were there when 9/11 occurred, and then you went down to the site of 9/11. Is that right?
0: So on that morning, my editor, Robert Jones, had died, and I was in New York to speak at his memorial on the 10th. And I was flying home on the 11th, and I was having breakfast with two friends, Lucy Greeley and Adrian LeBlanc, and we were all writers. And somebody came into the cafe and said, a plane just hit the World Trade Center. We were very far downtown. Lucy left. She was going to go teach a class. And Adrian and I walked to the World Trade Center to see what had happened. And we were there when the first tower fell.
1: Did you realize how unsafe that was at that point?
0: I cannot begin to impress upon you the strangeness of that day and how when you are standing in the middle of a tornado, you don't know what's going on. We thought it had been hit by a Cessna. And then we said, but wait, both buildings are on fire. And somebody said, oh, the fire jumped. We had no idea what was going on.
1: When the building fell, the first tower fell, how did you get out of there? You weren't in the building, but were you running as far away as you could?
0: We were just running. We were running and everybody was running.
1: Now, one of your nonfiction books is about one of your best friends.
0: Lucy Greeley, the aforementioned, yes.
1: And how did you get to know her, and then what happened to her that led you to write a book about her?
0: So Lucy and I were at Sarah Lawrence together, and we knew each other very vaguely in college, and then we went to Iowa together and we were roommates because we were the only two people in our class who got in. We rented a house together, and then after that we were best friends. Lucy had had a Ewing sarcoma in her jaw when she was 9. She'd had the side of her jaw removed. Over the course of her life, she had 38 reconstructive surgeries. Didn't go well. She wrote a brilliant book called Autobiography of a Face. She was a poet. And she died when we were 39 of a heroin overdose. She had become addicted to OxyContin after a botched surgery, and I wrote a book about our friendship after she died.
1: And that book is called?
0: That book was called Truth and Beauty.
1: Hey, now, another nonfiction book you wrote was about a speech you gave at Sarah Lawrence. You wrote gave the commencement address, and I guess it's a source of pride to be the commencement speaker at your alma mater. And you wrote about that, is that right? What was it like to give that speech?
0: So that's a funny story. You must know Anna Quinlan.
1: Right.
0: So Anna Quinlan had a book called something like Secrets for a Happy Life, which was a commencement address that she had given that had gone viral. And after that, there were people at publishing houses who did nothing but read commencement speeches, trying to find another one that might follow this pattern. And so after I gave the commencement speech at Sarah Lawrence, somebody called me at a different publishing house than the one I worked with. They wanted to publish it as a book. Then my publisher said, no, we're going to publish it as a book. And they did. But really, all we were trying to do was cash in on Anna Quinlan's success.
1: So you've written three, what you call picture books, I'll call them children's books.
0: Yes.
1: What is it like to write a children's book when you are a famous novelist, and why do you write children's books?
0: I have absolute perfect answer for that. I am at the bookstore one morning doing my job, and in comes Robin Price Glasser. Robin Price Glasser is on book tour for what was then the last of the Fancy Nancy series. She was the illustrator for Fancy Nancy. You don't get any bigger or more famous than that in children's literature. And she said, "We've just sold the franchise to Disney. I love your novels. I want to work with you. Would you write a picture book and I'll illustrate it?" And I said, "I don't know how to write a picture book." And she said, "Sit down. I'll tell you. Figure it out." And I loved Robin Price Glasser from Hello. It was one of those things when she walked into the door, I just thought, this is my best friend. And the only reason that I write picture books is because I want to hang out with her and go on book tour with her. And when I go on book tour for my books, I'm a big deal. When I go on book tour for a book I've done with Robin Price Glasser, I am the person standing in the back with a sheep puppet on my hand. And the kids, it's like Bono has come into first grade. They lose their minds over her, and she is a spectacular, talented, entertaining, brilliant person, and that is why I write picture books.
1: Okay, well, you've talked a couple of times about something that most novelists don't talk about, which is they sell books because they own a bookstore.
0: Right.
1: Can you tell us how you came to buy and own a bookstore and why you're still doing it and enjoying it?
0: So 15 plus years ago, the two main bookstores in Nashville closed. One was a Borders. All the Borders closed at the same time. This was 2010. And we also had a local independent called Davis Kidd, but it had been bought by a chain out of Ohio, Joseph Beth, and they were closing several of the Joseph Beth stores. Both the Borders store and the Davis Kidd at that point were 30,000 square feet. They both closed. They were both profitable every month. I waited around for somebody to open a bookstore. I met a woman named Karen Hayes who had been a sales rep for Random House. She wanted to open a bookstore. We decided to become partners. I would pay for it. She would run it. And our bookstore originally was 2,500 square feet. And everybody said, "You're going to lose your shirt." And I thought, we have 60,000 square feet of retail space that were profitable every month. I'm talking about 2,500 square feet. We are now 5,000 square feet. Karen ran the store for 10 years. She retired, and now it's mine. So I've had the store for almost 15 years. And it's crazy. It was never my dream. I never wanted to open a bookstore. I just thought, I can't live in a city without a bookstore.
1: Well, do you go and actually order the books? You decide which books?
0: No. I don't do anything.
1: If you have events at the store, do you interview the authors?
0: Yes, I interview the authors. Certainly not all of them, because we have over 400 events a year. That includes school visits and offsites. We have so many events, but I do a lot of the author interviews. We have, the main thing I do for the store, we have a first editions club. And so I do the reading 4, 5, 6 months out. I choose a book that's coming. We have that author come sign the books and we mail them out. So all I do is read.
1: Now, when Amazon came along, people thought that might be the end of bookstores. But that recently there's been a resurgence a bit of independent bookstores.
0: Yes.
1: And can independent bookstores survive these days in your view?
0: Here I am.
1: Okay.
0: Yeah, I mean, we're doing great. And a lot of independent bookstores are doing great. It's not what you want to go into if your goal is to be rich, but if you, my goal as a business owner is to provide a good life to the people who work there. To make sure that we have a great 401k, we have health insurance, they get a good salary, we divide up all the profits between the employees. That's my goal. I want a good place so that young people and other people who love books can come and work and be around books.
1: So you are about to publish, or I guess it's coming out shortly, a new book.
0: Yes.
1: Called The Whistler.
0: Yes.
1: But it's not about a person who actually whistles, right?
0: No.
1: Who is the Whistler?
0: It's not the, it's just Whistler.
1: Whistler.
0: So Whistler is the name of a horse.
1: Okay.
0: And Whistler, the horse, is also on the cover. And the horse has a pretty small role in the novel, but it is symbolic of the characters and their relationships. It's a very good horse, a loyal horse, who comes back when the chips are down.
1: So when you write a book like that, and now given your history of being a very successful author and very well recognized, do you have an editor in New York who edits it, or they say, look, you're a famous author, we're not going to edit your stuff?
0: So I have wonderful friends who are writers, and I edit for them, and they edit for me. And we exchange manuscripts. So because I went to Catholic school for 12 years, I want my homework to be as close to perfect when I hand it in. And my editor is wonderful. I adore him, and I want to make it as easy for him as possible. So yes, he does edit my work, but I've had other people looking at it before it gets to him.
1: Now, your books are ones where I couldn't predict in advance what your next book is going to be about.
0: Because me neither.
1: You have the subjects range from very unusual topics to ones that are quite interesting, but I wouldn't have thought that somebody might have thought of that as a topic. For example, Bel Canto, who would have thought about that topic, which is a kind of a takeover of a house in a terrorist manner. And you had an opera singer in that, right?
0: Yes. And they made it into an opera in Chicago.
1: Right. Mm-hmm. So when you're thinking of a topic for a book, do you think of something that nobody's done before?
0: No.
1: Or that you haven't done before? And when you, do you ever say to your friends, I have three possible topics, A, B, and C. What do you think? You ever do that?
0: No. I mean, every idea known to man has been written, so you can just throw that one out. What's interesting, as I get older, I find myself thinking, oh, I've already written some aspect of this before. I shouldn't do that because then it's going to seem like overlap. I no longer care. I just want to write the best book I can write. So if there's an element, if I think, oh, you know, I've written about families before or sibling relationships, I'm always interested in that. I go back to that a lot. I've done that before. I'm not worried about it anymore. I'm just going to write whatever I want to write.
1: And how often do you feel you should write a novel every year? I mean, some novelists say I need to write one a year.
0: No.
1: How frequent do you feel you should write a novel? Once every 2 or 3 years?
0: I feel like I should write a novel every time I have a good idea for a novel and not a minute before. What's interesting to me, and it doesn't make any sense, is now that I own this bookstore and I have so much less time, I am so much more compelled to write. And so in the past, I would have a book out maybe every 3 years or 4 years. I have been writing a book every 2 or 2.5 years.
1: So to sell a book, it's conventional wisdom is you go on a book tour.
0: Yes.
1: You go on radio shows and TV shows.
0: Something like this.
1: Things like this.
0: Mm-hmm.
1: In your experience, what actually sells a book the most, assuming leaving the quality aside? But is it appearances like this? Is it radio talk shows, TV talk shows, book fairs? What sells the most?
0: I can give you the definitive answer to that question. It is not a book tour, an ad, a radio show, a television show, a celebrity book club pick. The only thing that actually sells books is a person reading a book and turning around to their friend and saying, oh my God, you have to read this book. Books are a word of mouth product like nothing else. You can have the best publicity campaign, promotional campaign, and the book will flop if somebody reads it and thinks, okay, but they don't want to share it. And I always say the experience of loving a book is not complete until you have turned around and said to someone, you have got to read this.
1: Now, at book fairs and things like that, authors typically sign their books.
0: Yes.
1: Why do you think people are obsessed with getting a signature of somebody on the book? There's thousands of them out there. It's not going to be that valuable to have the signature, is it?
0: You know, I actually think that the books of mine that will be the most valuable after I'm dead will be the ones I haven't signed. Because I spend so much of my life signing my name. All of the books in my bookstore, the Ann Patchett books that we sell, are signed. I go over to the store 3 times a week, and there's a giant table in the back room, and it's covered over in books. I don't know who's still buying these things, but I am signing them. For the new book, I signed 25,000 tip sheets, which is a blank piece of paper that they sew into the book during production. It's endless, and it's strange, but if it makes people happy, I'm happy to do it.
1: I mean, I wonder if Shakespeare had this problem, too.
0: I hope not.
1: So for somebody that's watching and wants to be the next Ann Patchett, what would you recommend? Go to Sarah Lawrence? Or go to a good Catholic school? What would you say it is the qualities that one as a young person should develop that might lead that person to being a good novelist or a writer of nonfiction?
0: First, you have to want to write. But that sounds crazy. But a lot of people don't want to write. They want to have written. They want to publish. I think that writing is much closer to playing the cello. Nobody picks up a cello and thinks, I'm going to be Yo-Yo Ma. I'm going to be at Carnegie Hall. It is the love of the practice and the work. It is the love of the music. Whether or not it turns into a career is so far down the road. But if you don't love the work and the discipline of it, forget it. The other thing is you should just love work in general. I sit alone by myself. I write books. Nobody sees them until they're finished. I don't pre-sell them. I do this work, and no one ever says to me, good job. How's it going? I am just by myself writing a book. And then I hand the book in. It gets published. It's sold. I get all my performance reviews. So that's the other thing. You have to work. You have to love the work, and you have to be able to do it for yourself.
1: So majoring in English doesn't really help one way or the other. You have to really love writing, and you have to presumably have some facility with the language, I assume.
0: Yes, and you have to really love reading. So majoring in English can be a good thing. If you don't read, you don't write.
1: As a young girl, were you reading a lot?
0: I was.
1: And did you have novels that you preferred or nonfiction?
0: I read fiction, and what's strange about my young reading habits, I mean, I read Charlotte's Web, I read the Little House on the Prairie books, and then I went straight to John Updike. There was just nothing in between. I feel like young adult novels hadn't been invented when I was a young adult. So I read the books that my mother and stepfather were reading that were lying around the house. And really, by the time I was 13, I was reading Updike, Bellow, and Roth. Those were my trifecta.
1: And when you were thinking about writing a book, do you outline it in advance, and do you know at the beginning how it's going to turn out, or you kind of work your way through it?
0: I know at the beginning how it's going to turn out. I outline in advance, and I do it all in my head. I don't take notes.
1: And you don't change it as you're working through the book?
0: I change, sure. But, you know, I say that it's like if you were going to drive from Nashville to Los Angeles, you would have some general idea of how long it was going to take you. It was going to take you 5 days. But you don't know where you're going to spend the night. You don't know where you're going to eat. You don't know what you're going to eat. You don't know if you're going to have an accident. You don't know what book you're going to listen to on the way there. You know where you're going to start. You know about how long it's going to take you. You know where you're going to end. I am a writer who needs to know where I'm going in order to get somewhere, but that's not the right way to do it. That's just the way I do it.
1: So when you're reading books or listening to books, who do you like to read or listen? Are there authors that you have that you really, really admire and enjoy?
0: Yes, absolutely. Louise Erdrich, Elizabeth Strout, Colson Whitehead. I would say those are probably my top three, but I can I can do this all day long. I tend to listen to more nonfiction than I do fiction. I recently listened to Margaret Atwood's memoir, which was brilliant. She read it herself. I listened to Arundhati Roy's memoir, Mother Mary Comes to Me. Fantastic. And then went back and reread God of Small Things. So what I read often loops, and I'm always reading ahead.
1: So between writing and selling books and reading books, do you have any spare time for anything else? What do you do to stay in shape or to just get away from it all? Do you have any other hobbies? Are you an airplane pilot or anything?
0: You know, it's funny about staying in shape and writing, because it is a real thing. It breaks your body down. And so I am someone who exercises, and starting two books ago, I started writing on a treadmill desk. So now I write while I'm walking slowly, but it's very good for the body. And my husband is an airline pilot, an airplane pilot. So I don't have to do that. He flies the plane.
1: Okay. And he's also a medical doctor. So
0: yes.
1: If you get ill, he can take care of you. You don't have to go
0: to
1: the doctor.
0: He's incredibly handy to have around. And you know what he's the best at? He's fantastic for research. If you have a father who's a police officer and a husband who's a doctor, that's like 90% of everything you need to know right there. I'm always going to my husband and I'm like, okay, this character was hit by a car and they're going to die, but they need to linger for, say, 24 hours in which right. No one knows they're going to die. And he's like, a leaking spleen. Thank you very much.
1: Now, you've said in many interviews that I've seen that you chose not to be a mother.
0: Yes.
1: And that you wanted to do other things with your life and so forth. But you've written about what it's like to be a mother in your novel. So how do you do the research for that?
0: I've also written about what it's like to be an opera singer and what it's like to be an ichthyologist. Right. I mean, I write.
1: So you do research, or you can figure it out.
0: I had a mother. I still do. That one's not hard.
1: That's not hard.
0: Not hard at
1: and
0: all.
1: Does your mother tell you she reads your novels and she likes them, or what does she say?
0: My mother reads my novels and she likes them, yes.
1: And today, do you think that the craft of writing is being changed a bit by artificial intelligence? This question everybody asks is how artificial intelligence is going to change our life. And I wonder, the life of a novelist, does it make it easier or harder to be a novelist when AI is so prevalent?
0: I have no idea. I don't have a cell phone.
1: You don't have a cell phone?
0: I don't have a cell phone.
1: How do people get a hold of you? How do they reach you?
0: You can email me. I have a house phone, a landline
1: okay.
0: That's plugged into a wall.
1: A landline is what is that? That's a
0: yeah, exactly, right? And what's more, the landline has an answering machine that if you leave me a message, I can hear it. You know, the way it used to be that you would hear your messages, or you push the little blinking button and it says four messages. That's how I live. So I don't have social media.
1: You're not on any social media. You don't.
0: No. I actually have a huge social media presence through the bookstore,
1: right.
0: But I never look at it, and it isn't my social media. So am I worried about AI? That would be really far down on my list. I figure I'm going to be dead before it becomes a real problem for my life.
1: Right. So right now you have a life that you're very happy with. You're selling books. You're writing books. You're pleasing people with the books you write. So what's not perfect about this life?
0: I have a great life. And I mean, in all seriousness, I have a great life, and I'm very fortunate, and I'm very grateful, and I'm also incredibly lucky. I am very hardworking, but I am very, very lucky in that I was born a cheerful person. I cry maybe once every 5 years, and it's two tears. I have an extraordinarily level disposition. I don't get angry. It is luck of the draw. Brain chemistry-wise, I won the lottery. Also, there's nothing I want. The only thing I ever wanted was to make a living as a writer. I did that. I don't need anything.
1: One time, you were dedicating a book to somebody who you were in a relationship with, and then...
0: Where did you find that piece of information?
1: Well, you talked about it in one of your interviews, and you said...
0: Oh, wow.
1: You said you were about to dedicate this book to this person. I guess you were dating him.
0: Yeah.
1: And at the last minute, you found out that maybe that wasn't the right person.
0: Yeah, maybe that wasn't the right person.
1: So
0: yeah.
1: Was it hard to find somebody else to dedicate it to?
0: No. In fact, that was a very funny story. That was my second novel. I found out that my boyfriend was stepping out on me. I had already turned in. It was in page proofs. It was done. And before I even had a conversation with him, I ran home, called my editor and said, can you pull the dedication? And he was like, I don't know. I think it's gone. Let me see. And he was like, wait, we caught it. Who dedicated to who? I said, my cousins, the Wilsons. And the book is dedicated to Ann and Jerry Wilson, and forever I will be grateful.
1: Okay. Well, aren't you glad you made that change?
0: Yeah, I am, in every possible way.
1: So when you go and do book talks in front of students or so forth, what are the things they most ask you? Is it about how you can become a writer, or they can become a writer? Or what are students most interested in when they meet a famous novelist like you?
0: You know, I don't... I mean, that's maybe once a year that I go out and meet students, but I think it is, yeah, how is it going to happen? Do you think it's still possible? Can it still happen for me? And the answer is that same thing. You've just got to love it. You've just got to be willing to do the work, because you can't imagine doing anything else.
1: So when you were called by President Biden or someone in his staff and said, you're going to get the National Humanities Medal, which is about the highest honor you can get, were you surprised or were you delighted? What was it like when you went to the White House to get that award?
0: When I found out, and it was an email, of course, because I don't have a cell phone, but I have a little iPad and I check my email. I was sitting in a recording studio in New York, and Meryl Streep was recording Tom Lake. She did the audio book for Tom Lake. And I got the email, and then she took a break, and she turned around, and I said, I just got a National Medal for the Humanities. I mean, how many medals has Meryl Streep gotten? I thought, this is the perfect person to tell, because she really did. She was lovely, and she was like, it's so nice for you. I'm so happy. And then I went to the White House, and it killed me. It was so beautiful. It was such an honor. I love the Bidens. And to stand up there with Joe Biden and have him put a medal around my neck and he called me kiddo, it absolutely brought me to tears. It was the greatest honor of my life.
1: So you mentioned the book Tom Lake. What was that a book about? That's one of your more recent books.
0: That was a book kind of about my obsession with Thornton Wilder's play, Our Town. And it was about a woman who starred in Our Town kind of again and again in her early life and was on her way to becoming a famous actress. And then her life changed and she became a very happily married mother of three on a cherry orchard. And it's going back and forth. So it's about Our Town, but it's also about Chekhov's The Cherry Orchard.
1: And the three daughters?
0: And the three daughters, yes, just to get the Chekhov in there.
1: They were interested in her relationship before.
0: Did she?
1: Her relationships before?
0: So the relationship before had nothing to do with the three daughters. The three daughters, the progeny of the husband.
1: I see.
0: Yes.
1: Okay, so let me finally, as we wrap up on this discussion, today, the most important message you would like to convey to people who read books and read novels is what? That it's an important thing to keep doing. You shouldn't just read emails. Reading novels can focus your brain, and reading books can focus your brain. Are you surprised, by the way, that the large percentage of people in this country are really functionally illiterate? They don't read anything. But I guess you probably, they're not the people that you're dealing with. But what would you like to convey to people who are watching about the art of writing and the art of reading?
0: I think that I am more of a reader than I am a writer. My friend Patrick Ryan always says, if I had to pick between writing more novels and reading more novels, I would choose to read more novels. And I think it's the same. Reading is the greatest joy of my life, and I am evangelical about it. I want to share the good news of reading everywhere I go. I think it is so important for holding on to our long-term brains and making sure that we can process information, that we remember history, right, that we remember our humanity. So yes, keep reading. If you haven't read in a long time and it feels strange, it's a discipline. Go back to reading. And the other thing that I would like to say, audiobooks count. So many people ask me, do audiobooks count? My sister says that it doesn't count because I listen to it. It counts. So if that's the way you best take in your information, listen to a book.
1: Now, the Library of Congress is the greatest library in the world. I don't know whether you do that kind of research that is often done here, but have you ever been to the Library of Congress to do research, or is not your type of place to do research at?
0: I would love it if it was my type of place, but it isn't close to my house.
1: I see. Well, you can always come. I'm sure they'd be happy to have you.
0: I mean, I've actually, for all the times I've been to D.C., I have never been to the Library of Congress before today, and I feel like I'm at the Hermitage in Russia. I mean, it's the most astonishingly beautiful building I've ever been in this country.
1: Well, the most amazing thing about this building, the Jefferson Building, is that it was built on schedule and under budget. A rare thing in Washington, D.C., right?
0: Yes.
1: But it's an incredible building named after Thomas Jefferson, who was the person who sold his collection to the Library of Congress after the British burned the Library of Congress when they invaded in 1814. So that's why Thomas Jefferson sold his books, and they still have a lot of them here.
0: That's amazing.
1: So final question for you.
0: Yes.
1: If you could live your life all over again, would you do anything different? Something important like private equity, would you go into that? Or would you ever consider anything important like that? Or you're happy as a novelist? And second, related to that, the friendships you've developed. I know you're friendly with a friend of mine, Renee Fleming.
0: Yes.
1: And you must have developed incredible friendships. Is that an important part of your life, the friendships you developed for your writing? And how would you respond to that?
0: I wouldn't change anything, not even the worst days, not the terrible things, because one thing leads to another, and this is a beautiful life. And I am an excellent friend, and I have wonderful friends. It's one of the most important things in my life.
1: Well, I congratulate you on being a great novelist, a great interviewee, a great bookseller, and obviously a lot of people, a great friend. So thank you very much for coming to the Library of Congress, and come back again.
0: Thank you, I will. And thank you so much for your time and attention.
1: All right, my pleasure.
0: Thank you.
2: Before the interview, Ann Patchett and David Rubenstein viewed artifacts from the Library of Congress's archive.
3: Hi.
4: Hi.
3: Hi, I'm Ann Patchett.
4: I'm Barbara Baer. I'm the curator for Literature, Culture, and the Arts in the Manuscript Division.
3: Beautiful job, Barbara.
4: Yes, it is.
3: And that's great.
4: We're here to share some of the things with you.
3: Oh, well,
4: today.
3: Thank you. Thank you.
4: This is Shirley Jackson.
3: Oh, I love Shirley Jackson.
4: Excellent. And another beautiful book design for whoever did the cover. But, you know, one of the things that we collect when we get personal papers is we want to show the creative process. You know, what was the thought process? What kind of drafts did people go through? What did they throw out? What did they keep?
3: Mm-hmm.
4: Here we can see her working on The Haunting of Hill House. And she sketched out the floor plan of the house. So this, of course, relates in some ways to you for the Dutch house, the importance of having a house that's the central sort of icon for the book. And in she makes a house living, a breathing creature.
3: Yes, of course.
4: And so, you know, we have a few pages from the manuscript. So here you can see her working on words.
3: Right.
4: That's all about spookiness. Yeah. And how do you convey it, right?
0: Yeah.
4: So it's all about the sensations. So she has sound, smell, touch,
0: taste
4: and sight, and the, you know, the various, you know, hearing, seeing footsteps that are disappearing water, and, you know, hearing that. But the main thing is this cold wind that comes through, and this is always a sign.
3: Have you ever been to Faulkner's house in Oxford, Mississippi?
4: I have not.
3: And he has written on the walls in his office, you should go.
4: I would love to go.
3: It's spectacular. This is wonderful.
4: That's not quite like Louisa May Alcott and her sister's drawing on the walls of the Alcott house, but it's
3: probably a little lovelier for the Alcotts.
4: But I think they were storytelling as they were drawing.
0: Yeah.
4: Oh, and then another house book, Our House in the Last World, which was the very first novel by Oscar Huelos.
0: Yes.
4: And I think that you started Patron Saint of Liars when you were at Sarah Lawrence, is that right?
3: No, I started Patron Saint of Liars when I was a waitress at TGI Fridays.
4: Oh, okay, even better.
3: Often confused with Sarah Lawrence.
4: Well, Oscar started it when he was a creative writing student at City College. So, you know, the very first chapters, he was working on it then. And then he really finished it when he was working at an ad agency in Midtown Manhattan.
3: Wow.
4: And in his memoirs, Thoughts Without Cigarettes, he tells the story about how all his friends at the ad agency surprised him. One of the things they did is make the placards that are in the subway cars in New York City. And he got on the subway and looked up, and there was Our House in the Last World on all the placards. They've done it for one day.
0: Oh, that's amazing.
4: It is amazing.
3: So last year, there was a reissue of Mambo King's play Songs of Love, and I wrote the introduction to it. Did you know that?
4: Yes, I did.
3: Oh, okay. All right. I was like, oh, that's an incredible guess.
4: No, and as you know, so music, beautiful. Too, extremely important
0: Extremely important.
4: And
0: isn't that something?
4: This is his draft of the introduction. It's very close to what ended up in the book.
3: I love that. Sorry for delay.
0: Sorry.
3: Oh, my gosh.
4: Yeah. And, you know, he talks about the ambiguity of the title. So I noticed that here, the bookseller seemed to think Our House in the Last World is the house in New York. But he says, no, it's ambiguous. It's the house in Cuba.
3: Interesting.
4: And the very beginning, I think the first chapter is so beautiful. But he says, before, this is about his mom when she was a little girl in Cuba. Before her father died in 1929, my mother's family lived in a grand house, white as a cloud, in the best residential district of the whole thing. Across the way from a park with towering royal palms and fountains and a bandstand where an epilated orchestra played Sousa marches, foxtrots and rumbas on Monday afternoons. So there you have the house and the music.
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1: Coming up on C-SPAN's Washington Journal, we'll talk about the impact of the new trade war between the U.S. and Canada with Carlo Dade, Director of International Policy at the University of Calgary. Then Representative Joyce Beatty, a member of the Kennedy Center Board of Trustees, discusses efforts to add President Trump's name to the Kennedy Center in Washington, D.C. And later, AgriPulse Congressional and Trade Editor Olivia Bridges on the Trump administration temporarily lifting beef tariffs in an effort to lower prices. Washington Journal starts now.
2: This is the Washington Journal for Saturday, August 29th. The U.S. and Canada enter a full-on trade war after talks collapse. President Donald Trump takes the unusual step of ordering a name change to Lake Ontario because of it. The war against Iran reaches the six-month mark with no end in sight. New Federal Reserve Chair Kevin Warsh says in his first major speech that he is concerned about inflation. The Trump administration angers farmers and ranchers over a plan to import foreign beef. The president announces a major deal that gives the U.S. control of much of Venezuela's oil. And the latest court hearing takes place over the future of the Kennedy Center here in Washington. With all that going on, we'd like to hear what your top news story of the week is. Here are the numbers to call. Republicans, 202-748-8001. Democrats, 202-748-8000. Independents, 202-748-8002. Or you can text us here at C-SPAN, 202-748-8003. 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Good morning and happy Saturday to you. Lots of headlines that we just ticked through, so please call in. Give us your top news story of the week. There are so many stories swirling around. We're going to start, though, with the U.S.-Canada trade war. This blew up over the last week after Canada stepped away from the negotiating table last weekend, infuriating President Trump, who then responded with tariffs. A back and forth ensued, leading to that very dramatic and unexpected name change of Lake Ontario up in the Great Lakes region. Just a couple of days ago on Wednesday, we had White House Trade Advisor Peter Navarro here on this program to talk about, from his perspective, what led to this. Here's what he had to say.
3: The whole issue arose from what's called a Section 338 action against Canada. 338 gives the United States Trade Representative the power to impose tariffs where another country discriminates against the United States with respect to how it treats us. In other words, if Canada's doing something to everybody in the rest of the world, 338 doesn't apply. But if it's just singling us out. So in the case of the 338, we've clearly got a major dairy problem with Canada. They've got triple-digit tariffs on our dairy folks. And try as we might, dating back to the first Trump term, they just are unrepentant. They just stick it to us. So that's number one. Number two, they've completely cut off alcoholic beverages for sale in their stores, which is unbelievable. I mean, you can't go into a store in the provinces and buy Kentucky bourbon. They're doing that. And what's so interesting about that and what they do on autos is, as they're kind of screwing us, they're getting into bed with the Europeans, the Japanese, the Koreans, and particularly the Chinese, and giving them much more favorable terms. So this was untenable for President Trump. We are the party and the people of protecting American jobs for blue collar factory workers and our farmers and ranchers. And so that's how this got started. So negotiations ensued. There was a pretty big omnibus deal that was going to give them really favorable terms in terms of aluminum and steel, which we have another Section 232 on. And that's like our bread and butter here. And I just want folks listening here at C-SPAN to understand that this is not a partisan issue here in this country. This is not a Republican or Democrat issue. This is simply an issue of protecting our workers, our ranchers, and our farmers. And Canada has really been exploiting us, exploiting USMCA, not negotiating in good faith.
2: That was White House Trade Advisor Peter Navarro right here on this program on Washington Journal on Wednesday. Earlier in the week, Canadian Prime Minister Mark Carney held a press conference. He's been very forcefully pushing back on President Trump and the collapse of these trade talks. Here's a glimpse of what Carney had to say.
4: The goal
0: of our trade negotiations with the United States has always been to get the best deal for Canadians, never a deal at any price or in any time frame. The best deal. Le meilleur accord pour les travailleurs des familles du Québec. Well, we made progress. We did make some progress in recent weeks. In the end, that momentum reversed, and we could not accept what the U.S. had offered, nor could we give what they asked. And by standing up for our values and focusing on what we can control, we will build un Québec fort in Canada for all too. Now. That's not to say there won't be challenges in the road ahead, but we're ready to meet them because we have all we need right here. The workers, the engineers, the ambition, and the right plan for a stronger Quebec and a stronger Canada. Building at home and diversifying our trade abroad, that's not plan B. It's been our plan A from the start.
2: That was Canadian Prime Minister Mark Carney at the start of the week as this trade war was unfolding. As a reminder, we'd love to hear from you. Was this your top story of the week or was something else? There are the numbers on screen for you to call in. Sandy from Bloomington, Indiana writes in that her top story is Mark Carney's stance that he took after Trump's tariffs on Canada. She writes, I applaud him for having the courage and integrity to finally be someone to stand up to Trump. The Wall Street Journal outlines a bit more of the details of where this trade war stands now. This is a piece from August 26, so a couple of days ago. They write, last Saturday, the Trump administration imposed 50% tariffs on $20 billion of Canadian goods, leading Prime Minister Carney to retaliate with similar tariffs on a range of U.S. goods effective September 8th. In response to Carney's retaliation, President Trump blasted Canada on social media and threatened to rename Lake Ontario Lake America, which he ultimately did. Trump also said he would increase tariffs on Canadian vehicles further, doubling them to 50% and impose levies on auto parts, which could imperil the North American automotive industry, where parts zip back and forth across the border several times before they are assembled into a vehicle. The next phase of Trump's tariffs, however, won't take effect until January 1st of 2027, giving both sides plenty of time. Last thing I'll point out is they write that in an interview with a Canadian Broadcasting Corporation television program on Wednesday, U.S. Trade Representative Jameson Greer said that it is not clear what it would take to get both sides back to the table. We don't have open channels right now, he said. So those talks really falling apart to a degree that I think are really, really striking. We actually also on this week's program of Ceasefire, there was a back and forth between Republican strategists over whether or not this trade war makes sense for the president and for his political team, especially with November's midterm elections picking up. We had Republican strategist Aaron McGuire and Republican strategist Kurt Bardella right here on Ceasefire debating it. Here's what they had to say.
4: Aaron, Politico points out, though, that Canada has the advantage here. Here's the headline. Canada has one important edge in the North American trade war. It's not clear how long Canadian government can support small and medium-sized businesses in a prolonged tariff tit-for-tat. But poll after poll shows Canadians across the political spectrum are willing to accept those impacts in order to stand up to the U.S. government. The opposite isn't true in the United States, where even many in the president's own party oppose Trump's trade agenda, particularly his tariffs on Canada.
5: One, I will say this. Good for the Canadian people. I'm glad you've all decided to stand up together and do something big. Great for you. I will also say to the Canadian people, it's easy to say that until you're living the repercussions and the government themselves is saying they cannot continue to sustain long-term smaller and medium-sized businesses. So it sounds really good on the front end, but the reality is they would absolutely be decimated in this fight. And so for them to say that, in the United States, we've been living through this for a while. Some Republicans do very strongly disagree with the president on tariffs. But Donald Trump is tried and true. The man has been talking about tariffs as a means for negotiation and a means for trade since the 1980s. This is not a surprise for anybody. I know Republicans have disagreements with it, but the Canadians can sound all blustery. They do not have the economic power, the geopolitical power, or the strength and will themselves to see this out for the long run for the next 2.5 years. I don't see that.
6: And it's just going to backfire on the Republican Party. I mean, again, this is a president who came into office promising an economic, robust, period of prosperity that we have never seen before. He promised to bring down prices, promised to get a grip on inflation, promised all these things, and we're not getting any of those returns. That's the problem with the tariff agenda, is things haven't gotten better for most Americans. So he can go out there every day and say, we're negotiating to do this, we're going to make things great, we're going to make things better, but nobody has seen the tangible progress in their pocketbook, so he has no credibility here at home. And I think at anything that hurts Republican chances to hold on to power, we talk about the long-term ability of the president to be impactful and to make these deals. Well, if he loses Congress, he's even weaker. Like, how does that play out?
2: That was part of the debate playing out on Ceasefire, which after today's show at 10 a.m. Eastern time, you'll be able to watch right here on C-SPAN. That was House Republican strategist Aaron McGuire and Republican strategist Kurt Bardella obviously disagreeing on this trade war between the U.S. and Canada. Let's go to you. Some of you have been waiting on the phone lines to call in about your top news story of the week. We'll start in Ohio with William, who's calling in on the independent line. Good morning, William. You're on with us.
7: Good morning. I got a few things to say. The trade wars are crazy. The war in Iran's nuts. Trump's just an idiot. He don't know what he's doing. You know, I think he's causing chaos in the American in the American psyche right now. He's destroying my beautiful country, and I don't like

0: in the nursing home where it belongs. Thank you very much.
1: Thanks for calling in, William. Let's go to John, phoning in from Easton, Pennsylvania on the Democratic line. Good morning, John. What's your top story?
2: Well, the tariff problem. Okay, let me explain to you something. In the past, Republicans always, presidents always sold out America. Nixon sold us to the Chinese. Reagan came along, killed the unions. Okay? And every time a Republican gets in the office, inflation goes up. When Trump was elected the second time, price of gas in my area went up 80 cents a gallon. And it's still going up. And the worst part is that I was going to go to Canada fishing. I always do. And now I'm afraid to go there because I'm afraid they might close the border. Is that stupid or what? They're the only partner we have in the world that we could actually rely on. Okay? And the other subject was when we do something to another country, okay, it seems like we don't get an advantage. We lose. And we're going to lose with this deal he's pulling with Canada. And if he wants his name on a monument, he better look at history. Kennedy did not put his name on that monument. Lincoln was dead. They were all dead before their names went up on their monuments. Lincoln, Washington, Kennedy, and everybody else that has their name on something was dead when it was put there. If he wants his name on something, he should die and give us a break, and then we'll put his name on something.
1: All right, John, thank you for calling in. Let's go down to Naples, Florida. Liz is calling in on the Republican line. Good morning, Liz. What's your top story of the week?
3: Good morning. Yes, I wanted to mention that there are two provinces in Canada that seriously disagreed with what Mr. Carney had said with regards to the trade relations with the United States. I just wish that we had a clip of one of those, because I heard one of the speakers talk about it, and it was so reasonable what she was saying in terms of how it was affecting her province. There were two provinces. One was Saskatchewan, but the other name I don't remember, and I don't remember which province she was representing. But I just thought that it was a helpful presentation in terms of how other people in Canada feel about this trade issue. The other issue that interests me also, our relationship of the Ford company with China. I understand that they are pulling out their Lincoln manufacturing and bringing it back to the United States. First, I thought it was all of it. Then I saw some reference to the fact that it was only part of it. And I was wondering if C-SPAN could illuminate it a little bit more in detail as to terms of what that particular company is doing relative to production in China.
1: Got it. All right, Liz. I was having a little trouble hearing you, but I will look up the China aspect throughout the program, and I appreciate you calling in. On the Canadian side, you bring up what Canadian leaders are talking about in terms of the impact of their province. I just pulled up this piece from the New York Times. They were partnering with their Canadian colleagues reporting out this trade war and what kind of the perspective is from Canada. And I think there's some interesting bullet points to go through. They say our key findings corroborated by officials on both sides of the negotiating table. The trade talks were positive up until Tuesday night. Mr. Carney offered to collaborate on the Keystone XL pipeline, which delighted Mr. Trump. By the end of the week, that was off the table. Commerce Secretary Howard Lutnick was a factor in destabilizing the talks as he intervened repeatedly, including on Wednesday and Friday, this is of last week, not this week that just ended, to push for tariffs on steel, autos, and auto parts, all of which fall under his purview. The U.S. insisted on maintaining the freedom to change its tariff policy on Canada without a dispute resolution mechanism or warning built into the new agreement. It also asked for Canada to notify and coordinate with the U.S. on steel tariffs that Canada enforces on other trading partners. Mr. Carney spoke with Premier Doug Ford of Ontario minutes before he pulled the plug on the talks. They also write that much has been made of the French language issue as a dividing line in the talks. Our reporting shows that the U.S. side did advance a demand for Canada to amend or repeal laws that protect Canadian content by asking streaming platforms to surface it more prominently for Canadian users. The U.S. side said that it wasn't a red line for them. So that's reporting from the New York Times, their reporters here in the U.S. as well as

0: their team up in Canada. Let's continue taking calls as we talk about your top news story of the week. You could go beyond this topic if you wanted, or if this one matters most to you, please give us your thoughts. Let's go to Northampton, Massachusetts. Joe is on the Democratic line. Good morning, Joe. What's your top story?
1: Well, I like to work on my side, and I want to mention Kurt Mardella is not a Republican strategist. That wouldn't work very well on ceasefire. He's a Democrat strategist. But my second thing is, Lindsey Clancy said a male voice told her to kill her child. I don't know how she could have known it was a male voice. I want to know, Susan Collins has never missed a vote in Maine, and as a Democrat, I want to say, how can we be promoting first Graham Plattner and now Troy Jackson, who has two kids with his cousin, and nobody mentions that? That's kind of sick. I mean, who does that? And we keep hearing about all these sources that want to tell, you know, whistleblowers, but we didn't want to listen to them about when they were about Biden. And these whistleblowers, you say, you use the names anonymous, sources close, on the condition of anonymity. Do we have any actual people? Because we had actual whistleblowers on the Biden family and on the Democrats, and we would just ignore them. I mean, how many times are they going to say the border can be can't be closed, we need to do something, and watch them actually close it with no problem? So for 4 years, they lied to us and let millions of illegal aliens. Now our state is willing to let abortion go up to 9 months, all the way until labor starts in Massachusetts. They just signed a bill, and they want to talk about protecting kids. I mean, now they need to get this Lindsey Clancy and put her away, unless we're going to extend the abortion to 8 months, 3 years, or 5 years for her kids. I mean, a male voice told her. How did she know it was a male voice? This is all such a big lie. We need to protect children. Thank you.
0: All right, Joe, you touched on a lot there. One thing I will do a quick fact check on, you talked about Kurt Mardella, who was one of our guests on Ceasefire that we played a clip from. He was billed as a Republican strategist because he technically is, though he has been against President Donald Trump. He's kind of in the never Trump wing of the Republican Party, but he served as a GOP congressional staffer. He was also a spokesman for Breitbart News, the conservative news outlet. So I just wanted to clarify that. That's why there were two Republican strategists, but on opposing sides for the program. And we'll play that full episode of Ceasefire at 10 o'clock after today's show. So thanks for calling in. That Lindsey Clancy trial getting a whole lot of attention, especially up in New England. So it's unsurprising to hear you mention that. Let's keep it going with calls. We'll go to Thomas in Daytona Beach, Florida on the Independent line. Good morning, Thomas. What's your top story? You on with us, Thomas? All right, let's try another Florida caller. Paul is calling in from Winter Garden, Florida, on the Republican line. Good morning, Paul. You're on with us.
2: Good morning. Thank you for taking my call. I want to talk a little bit about inflation, because you had a caller say that inflation goes way up every time we have a Republican president. Wow. I don't know where he's getting his facts, but I got my largest increase in my Social Security, 8% increase, because of Joe Biden. Isn't he a Democrat? And look at what happened to inflation. And, you know, all these Americans that are complaining about Canada, what we're doing to Canada and poor Canada. Hey, pack your bags and move to Canada if that's how you feel. You know what? They've got free insurance. Yeah, you might have to wait a year and a half to get a heart surgery. But you know what? We'll euthanize you instead if you would like. So, you know what? I don't understand how these terrorists work. It's horrible for America to put tariffs on other countries' goods coming in, but other countries do it to us, and that's just fine. It shouldn't work that way. If you want free trade, then take off all tariffs. But otherwise, if other countries are going to put tariffs on our goods or their goods, our goods going into their country, then vice versa, we should be tariffing their goods. Thank you for taking my call.
0: Thank you, Paul, for weighing in. On the topic of inflation, a lot of headlines surfaced yesterday because the new chairman of the Federal Reserve, Kevin Warsh, gave his first big speech since he took the job about 100 days ago. There was this big economic symposium that happened out in Jackson Hole, Wyoming. The Wall Street Journal has this headline. Warsh says the Fed may not be done fighting inflation. With the subheadline, we must be confident that underlying inflation is moving to our objective, the Fed chair said Friday in a heavily anticipated debut use speech. We're going to play a clip of that speech. What's notable, previous Fed chairs have used this big event in Jackson Hole to basically indicate whether or not the Federal Reserve would raise interest rates in the coming months. Warsh did not do that, but he did leave the door open while also complimenting the strength of the economy. Here's what he had to say.
3: The recent rise in overall commodity prices also bears watching. What we need to judge is whether the trends we see indicate upside inflation risks. Now, it matters, too, whether the inflation readings of the past 5 years have seeped into expectations. The good news is that measures of inflation expectations in the medium term, by and large, look stable. And inflation compensation measures from the swaps market send a strong and similar message. Especially in light of recent developments, it's a credit to the Fed as an institution, consistent with the best of the Fed's traditions, that market prices show confidence that we will deliver price stability. And I can assure you, they're right. The thing about market measures of inflation expectations in economic history, I know some economic historians in the audience, is they all tend to look really strong and durable until they don't. These expectations are not pushed around easily, and right now they are very well anchored. But they must be closely minded, and it's the Fed's job to make sure that inflation expectations do not get unanchored. Now, there is one signal nobody can miss. The responsibility for 65 months of sustained elevated inflation sits squarely with the central bank, and that's where it belongs. So here is my standard. We must be confident that underlying inflation is moving to our economic historians in the audience, as they all tend to look really strong and durable until they don't. These expectations are not pushed around easily, and right now they are very well anchored. But they must be closely minded, and it's the Fed's job to make sure that inflation expectations do not get unanchored. Now, there is one signal nobody can miss. The responsibility for 65 months of sustained elevated inflation sits squarely with the central bank, and that's where it belongs. So here is my standard. We must be confident that underlying inflation is moving to our objective, clearly and at sufficient speed. Otherwise, we have work to do. That's our job, that's our mandate, and that's our charge to keep.
0: That was new Federal Reserve Chair Kevin Warsh speaking at, this is a little complicated, the Kansas City Federal Reserve's event in Jackson Hole, Wyoming, where a bunch of top economists were gathering to talk about the state of the economy. The Wall Street Journal goes on to say that traders raised the odds of a rate increase for interest rates next month to around 60% from 35% on Thursday. In his speech, Warsh himself stopped short of that, offering no hint about the Fed's next move in keeping with his approach to how the central bank should communicate less. He said, "I stand here today committed to a discipline, not a decision." So that's another big story surfacing throughout the week. Several folks writing in with their top stories of the week. Let's cycle through some of those. Kevin from Windsor, Connecticut says, "My top news story is the Kennedy Center Memorial. I hope America doesn't let Trump destroy the Kennedy Center Memorial. President Kennedy united the country. He fought in World War II, and President Kennedy saved America from a real nuclear crisis that could end, that could have ended in nuclear destruction. The Kennedy family show the best of what America is made of. I would like to thank the Kennedy family for the Camelot years." And Kevin, you should stick around in the program because in the next hour, or about an hour and a half, we're going to talk to Congresswoman Joyce Beatty, the Ohio Democrat who's leading the legal challenges against the changes to the Kennedy Center President Trump is trying to make. So there was a hearing on Thursday about that Beatty was at. We're going to be speaking with her. Some other comments. Alan from Huntington, West Virginia says his top story is the debt reaching $40 trillion. He writes, simple math shows it will take both spending cuts and increased taxes to get it under control, but nobody is willing to pay more taxes, get ready for hyperinflation and becoming a third world country. And then Sue from Whiting, New Jersey says, her top story is trade wars and trade agreements. We make these trade agreements, don't we? We're there at the bargaining table, so why are we not happy with the end result? I'm not sure I understand the need for high tariffs. Why don't we make better deals in the first place? Thanks to everyone writing in. Again, you could weigh in on Facebook or on X. You could also text us at 202-748-8003, or you could call. There have been some patient callers waiting on the line, so let's get to them. Tim calling in on the Democratic line from Alabama. Hey there, Tim. Happy start to come.

0: college football season. What's your top story?
1: Well, there's two, and one I like to talk about, the Kennedy Center. John F. Kennedy was a war hero. If they go back and look in history, you see PT-109. He was a war hero in World War II. Plus, his father, Joseph F. Kennedy, he served in, he was a war hero too. He served on a top secret mission back in 1943. So the family has a history of serving this country. Unlike Donald F. Trump, who seek to evade Vietnam by some false claims of a heel spur that never happened. He can't remember which foot it was on, by the way. The other thing that I like to talk about is the Republicans talking about socialism and using the word communism. Well, what would the people of this country prefer? Masked men going around, terrorizing, locking up, and shooting and arresting American citizens. That's not socialism. That's communism. And that comes from the days of Hitler, and also building these detention centers, which are actually analogous to concentration camps. So if they want to talk about communism or socialism, look at what the Republicans are supporting and taking away the voting rights of these of our citizens. And I think the Democrats should point those things out. Thank you very much.
0: Thank you, Tim. Appreciate you you calling in. I pulled up, you talked about the Kennedy Center, and again, we're going to talk about it a bit later when we interview Congresswoman Beatty, but a headline from ABC after Thursday's hearing is that the DOJ says no action to add Trump's name to the Kennedy Center before October. They write that the Justice Department notified a federal judge Thursday night that the Kennedy Center will delay implementation of its board's resolution honoring President Trump for more than a month. In a filing late Thursday, the DOJ said the effort to add Trump's name to the facade and plaza that the grounds where the center sits on will not be effectuated before October 8th. The administration's filing came following a two-hour hearing Thursday during which U.S. District Judge Christopher Cooper urged the center to delay its plans to give him more time to consider his decision. So that story getting a whole lot of attention here in D.C. I actually spent a good amount of time on Thursday outside the Kennedy Center covering things as that court hearing played out and met a woman who was protesting. She's showed up there every single day since April because she had worked at the Kennedy Center decades ago, and she said that she felt very strongly about this cause. So it's something people here locally are talking about. Let's go out to Dickinson, North Dakota. John is calling in from the Independent line. Good morning, John. What's your top story?
2: Oh, good morning, sir. I was just turning in. I think my top news story, I think, is this trade war between the United States and Canada. See, we're a border state out here. We used to get tons of people in here from Canada to buy our products. We're not coming down here anymore. They spend their money up there. And as a result, I think we must be losing hundreds of thousands of dollars a year on this deal. I myself used to go up to Canada, Lake Louise area, Banff, Jasper National Park, and vacation. And I'm, like the previous caller said, I'm scared to go up there anymore or cross the border. As like I said, they do not like us. They don't want us up there, and apparently they're not coming down here, so it's a bad deal, really bad deal, if you ask me. I've been following this Trump guy since the 70s. I used to live in Manhattan, and I noticed that people hang out around him. The other seems to me like they either end up broke, or in prison, or dead. Well, you can take that for what it's worth. Thanks for listening to me.
0: Thank you, John. Interesting perspective from a border state as this trade war plays out. Let's go not too far from North Dakota over to Illinois. Scott is calling in from Effingham on the Republican line. Good morning, Scott. What's your top story of the week?
3: Good morning, America and fellow patriots. I want to talk about Social Security a little bit. I think I got a little fix here, and I wish all recipients of Social Security would contact their congressman or whoever and just talk to them about my theory. Okay, when we paid Social Security, we worked our whole life. I'm an old Vietnam veteran. We made $4, $5, $7 an hour, and we paid $20, $25 a week in Social Security. Now, the kids starting today are $18, $20 an hour. I talk to a lot of them, and they pay more, and that's fine. But what I'm saying is the elderly people, I talk to a lot of elderly people in my age, whatever, and we're all getting like $750, $900 a month. Now, I did not sit at a desk for 40 years and get 300 pounds and make $3,800, $4,000 a month. Now, what I want to say is it's simple math. When they figure out all the recipients of Social Security and if they're going to raise the cost of living increase, say 2.5% last year, the guy at $3,800 doesn't need 2.5%. It's the lower individuals. If they do simple math and figure out the gross and then maybe have a cutoff point at $2,500 or $2,700, sure, it seems, well, I'm not getting a raise. But if you help the elderly people, mostly women because the husbands are dead, and I talk to them in the market, they're making $700, $800, and it's hard for us. So if they give us, say it goes up to 3%, if they give us 6%, and then give the cutoff at $2,500, 1%, they're still getting something, but they help out the younger elderly. And if there's extra, they can put it into the account for future Social Security payments. It's just simple math. So please, America, talk to your congressman and see if you can get that on the docket. Mm. It's just simple math.
0: Here,
3: and
0: Scott,
3: thank
0: I want to
3: so much for,
0: can you,
3: for
0: here,
3: listening
0: stay on
3: to
0: the
3: me.
0: Line for a sec. I want to ask you a follow-up question because NPR has this story out just yesterday with the headline, "The Social Security Trust Fund is running out, and yet it's not a top campaign issue." They write that Congress has about 6 years to shore up the Social Security Trust Fund, which is expected to run out of reserves by the end of 2032. Enacting a solution is liable to be a significant political battle, they write, likely involving cutting benefits for some Americans or raising taxes on higher earners or both. And so far, congressional leaders haven't made it a top-tier issue. They write, Democratic Senator Elizabeth Warren and Republican Senator Bernie Moreno proposed raising the payroll tax for some Americans. Revenues from the tax go into the trust fund, but that bipartisan effort was immediately panned by conservative groups, and little else has emerged as a serious solution. Scott, I'm curious if you're familiar with that proposal from Senators Warren and Moreno and what you think about it, especially since it was bipartisan.
3: Well, it seems to me like they just want to tax more and take more out of the working class right now. Now, whether it's going to be solvent, you know, I talked to 25-year-old kids. Are they going to be solvent at 65? I think they'll raise it to 70 because we are living longer, even though I got medical problems. This is the old Vietnam crap's getting me. But there's going to be fixes. But going back to what I said, maybe a person at $3,800, or I don't even know the maximum. Maybe it's $4,000. I don't know. But, you know, they don't need that. And if they had saved, like we were taught to save as young children, we had savings accounts in elementary school. You know, the teacher would check your book. If you were a quarter ahead, you got a gold star. And it felt good. If you spent money, then you didn't get a gold star. And you're like, oh, I better save money. And that's the way we were taught. I have five great-grandchildren, and I don't hear their mother talking to them to save. Now, one of the kids just went to the Illinois, and we gave him $500 for his college. And that's good. We don't mind helping people out. But it just comes down to the math. And that's what I was trying to get to. And I said this maybe 4 years ago, and I never heard anything since. But maybe with the American people talking to their senators, you could call them on the phone. You can go visit them, you know, and just talk to them and say, listen, this simple math, maybe this guy's got an idea. So it's not a lot. Maybe it's millions of dollars. That's fine. Maybe it's $1,000. I don't care. Just put a positive into the trust fund for the future of America. Okay?
0: All right, Scott. Well, Thanks for the dialogue. That ticker is ticking for Social Security. The trust fund set to run out of reserves by the end of 2032. So it's interesting you bring that up and how it's not really talked about a lot on the campaign trail. As we're talking about top news stories of the week, another story that emerged last night, in case you missed it, was this announcement from President Trump about an apparent deal struck between the U.S. and Venezuela having to do with oil reserves. We'll put up this Truth Social post that the president put out last night. He said, breaking news, the United States of America has just entered into an agreement with the country of Venezuela, the biggest oil deal in world history. At my direction, Secretary of State Marco Rubio and Secretary of War Pete Hegseth, working closely with the highly respected interim president of Venezuela, Delcy Rodriguez, and through a partnership with private business, have secured majority U.S. control of more than 65 billion barrels of proven oil reserves in Venezuela at no cost to the American taxpayer. The president writes, this historic transaction more than doubles American oil reserves, greatly increases our oil supply, and will substantially lower gas prices for all Americans long into the future, while helping to continue to set Venezuela on a course toward tremendous success and great prosperity. He says this transaction will greatly strengthen the already growing relationship between Venezuela and the U.S. Thank you for your attention to this groundbreaking matter. That news coming out last night, a lot of questions swirling about the timetable for this potential agreement. Venezuela's interim president Delcy Rodriguez did release a statement promoting it and cheering it on, saying it was something good. She's been working very closely with the Trump administration since her former boss, the Venezuelan leader Nicolas Maduro, was captured and put into prison by the United States earlier this year. But there are questions over the timetable, because this could potentially take years to get into place. It might not trigger immediate gas price relief. And we're just hitting the 6-month mark of the U.S.-Iran war, and gas prices remain over a dollar higher than they were back in February when that conflict started. So if you have thoughts on that, we'd also love to hear from you. The president making that announcement last night. Let's continue taking calls. We'll go to Delaware now. Chris is calling in from Seaford on the Democratic line. Hey there, Chris. What's your top story?
4: I'm talking about the Kennedy Center and voting.
0: Go for it. Give us your thoughts.
4: Yeah, like I said, Kennedy was a war hero. All presidents that got names on places, they all did. I don't understand this man. And his dementia is kicking in worse now. Because his niece, Mary Trump, said that his father had mentioned bad and say he was getting it too now. And you can tell he's getting something. Because I had never seen a president that put his name on everything. And he's the worst president that I ever seen in there. And all like 2024, when he won the election and shit, everything was all right. But now he know he's in the hole now, and nobody ain't gonna vote for him. Now he want to make we got trouble with the voting and stuff like that. When he's winning, he's good, but when he's losing, everything is wrong. And he's the only president that ever since that's been in there that always come up with a voting. There's something wrong with the voting. And Chris Christie from Jersey said he know that he lost the election with Biden in 2020, because he said it, told him in there when he was in the office with him. He said, what you going to do? So you got to go out there and let him know that we lost. And he said, and since he told him that, Trump never spoke to him again. And so he just kept saying that he lost, that they won, and he know he ain't never won nothing. He lost. So that's all I got to say. That man, he need to get him out of there, do something with him, or put him into the place where he can go ahead and get dementia medicine and stuff.
0: All right, Chris. Thanks for calling in. More folks writing in with their thoughts on top story of the week. Guy in Oklahoma writes, hi, Taylor. Canada makes $60 billion off of the United States every year on imposed tariffs, and Democrats are mad that Trump wants fair trade. Wow. So there's a supporter of the president's trade war against Canada. Let's go to Westbury, New York. Robert is on the phone from the Independent line. Hey there, Robert. You're on with us.
5: Good. It's so nice to talk to you this morning. But let's, first of all, the last guy that was just calling in, first of all, has no clue what he's talking about. You can't even understand what he was saying. Made no sense at all, saying the most ridiculous things ever. But Trump is one of the best presidents we've ever had in the United States history. Donald J. Trump has struck a deal with Venezuela that is unprecedented, where we're going to benefit billions of barrels of crude oil. Donald J. Trump is the best president we have ever had in the history of this United States. He's even a better president than, I've been saying this, he's even a better president than Ronald Reagan. What he has done to America, did you see him the other day handing out the Medal of Honor to all those space travelers? And he doesn't stop. He's fighting for the American people. A man who's worth billions of dollars does not have to do this. He'd be out on the golf course all day. This guy happens to be the best president of the United States. And about 15, 17, 18 years ago, I met him in his office in New York City through a friend on a special deal we were doing when The Apprentice was number one. And he was just all business. He's a businessman. And that's what the United States needs is a businessman, Donald J. Trump. Now, the most important thing is the Social Security situation, where the most what we should do with that is we should turn around and let that money be put into the stock market, the S&P 500, which is under Donald J. Trump's leadership. The stock market has had a record history, Every day it's making a new high. What does that do? Everybody says, what does that do? Everybody, most people do have a 401k and they have a retirement plan in their businesses that they work at or a company that they work at. So the amount of return is just incredible. But Donald J. Trump will go down one day. The liberals hate him. They love Dolly Parton now because, oh, she was pro-gender and all this nonsense. Donald J. Trump will be the number one president in the history, and he will never be forgotten. Thank you, Donald J. Trump. We love you.
0: Hey, Robert, could I ask you a follow-up question? Maybe not. We clicked off. That's all good. For some more details about the Venezuela deal, I pulled up this Associated Press article just to go through that because, again, the details are pretty early on. But Delcy Rodriguez, her government said in a statement that the deal involves the development of 17 fields with a proven potential of 65 billion barrels. It said the agreement could draw $100 billion in investment into Venezuela's oil industry and yield over $209 billion in taxes for Caracas. Rodriguez, in a posting on Telegram, predicted the deal will have a significant impact on our nation's revival. The AP says the agreement allows for the U.S. to partner with an unnamed private operator in Venezuela to create a new private company to take hold of the reserves, according to a U.S. official familiar with the contours of the deal. The official, who was not authorized to comment publicly, added that Rodriguez granted the company 100-year rights to develop the oil field. So we know, especially for Secretary of State Marco Rubio, he's been closely involved in all these talks with Venezuela, with Delcy Rodriguez, as she's been trying to prove herself since her former boss, Nicolas Maduro, was taken into custody. So interesting story that we're going to be learning a lot more about. Let's go to Tampa, Florida. Mike is calling in on the Republican line. Good morning, Mike. What's your top story?
6: Hey, Taylor. Thank you very much. Well, I got a few things I want to weigh in on. First of all, the Democrat caller that was talking about war heroes and how Trump never served. Well, I don't recall Biden never serving. I think he deferred six times. Obama never served. He was getting high at 18 years old in high school. And Clinton never served either. So, you know, if we're going to compare apples to oranges, there you go. And as far as Venezuela, that 65 barrels or 65 billion barrels of oil is going to crush Canada because that's the same type of oil that our refineries use. And also Canada thinks that they're going to crush us economically. Their pipelines go into America and then back up into their country. They don't even have a pipeline that goes east to west across their country. So, you know, I don't understand why we always get the Canadian news when I mean, I know why, because it's trying to smear Trump, the Republicans. This is all to sort of push the midterms. And if you look at Carney's Mark Carney's cabinet, there's a Democrat in there who was in with the Hillary Clinton campaign. Now we're going to, you know, renaming lakes and things like that. I'm old enough to remember that Democrats renamed monuments, tore down statues, And Obama renamed Mount McKinley, didn't he, to Denali? But, you know, nobody pulled their hair out and went crazy for that. But I'm really calling about the brand new dredge or dredge strait that was created along the Omani coast by the United States military. You know, the one that everybody thinks that there's no food or tampons on the boat. Well, we just dredged an entire shipping lane along the Omani coast that the Iranians can't even see because it's over the horizon. So, you know, the doom of everything, if you listen to CNN and apparently C-SPAN, you're going to get the Democrat agenda, anti-Trump, pretty much anti-America. Can you imagine if the media
0: actually
6: cared?
0: Mike, could I politely interject? We played right off the top of the show. Peter Navarro, the president's trade advisor, was on this program on Wednesday defending and talking about the U.S.'s approach to this when it comes to trade talks with Canada. So I don't think it's fair to say that on C-SPAN we're not airing both sides when it comes to this trade war.
6: Okay. Well, then, okay, fair enough. But that was also, he was also grilled incessantly on that. But, what you brought up, the French language, that was all brought up by them because we wanted a deal. Trump was going to sign a deal, but Mark Carney wanted this for election purposes because I follow Canadian politics as well. During the trucker convoy, they basically, froze people's accounts with no judicial process. But I have one more comment before I get cut off.
0: Sure.
6: I want to know why you guys didn't bring up the Kabul 13, the ones that were killed in Kabul during the Afghan surrender this week, you know?
0: Mm-hmm. That's a big anniversary that the Trump administration especially was marking. I honestly haven't watched every hour of our program throughout the week, so I can't say for sure whether or not it was brought up before or after then. But I saw that the Defense Department, of course, they go by the Department of War from the Trump administration's view. They released a bunch of videos marking the anniversary. Sean Parnell, the top spokesman at the Pentagon, talked about kind of his own personal experience going through it and reacting to it. So that is a big story, and the president posted an image from the campaign trail when he met with those families during the summer of 2024. So, of course, with the war in Iran going on, 18 U.S. service members killed in that so far, it's, of course, important to touch on both of those. We just hit the six-month mark of the Iran war several years later after the Afghanistan withdrawal. So, Mike, thanks for weighing in, and just to add on to some of your comments, I did do a little bit of fact-checking. You are correct that President Obama changed the federal name of Mount McKinley to Denali back in August of 2015. You were also correct that Joe Biden received, USA Today says, 5 student draft deferments and later a medical classification that kept him out of the military during the Vietnam War. And on the topic of gas prices and whether or not this Venezuela deal is going to impact things in the immediate term, that remains to be seen because we just learned about this deal. But AAA right now has the national average at $4.08 a gallon. And if you compare it, a month ago, it was $4.09. A year ago, it was $3.20. Gas is about a dollar more expensive now than it was when the war against Iran started back on February 28th. Let's try to fit in a couple more callers before we take a quick break. Loretta is calling in from North Miami Beach, Florida, on the Democratic line. Good morning, Loretta. You're on.
7: Good morning.
0: What's your top story?
7: Yes, my concern is about Donald Trump's efforts to interfere with people's right to vote. And he sends in a mail-in ballot. In addition to that, he should not even be involved with the state's rights of voting. And as a person who has committed crimes himself, we all know that he contacted Georgia asking, I only need 11,800 votes. And who knows how many other Secretary of Treasury, Secretary that he contacted regarding them giving him extra votes in order to win. And he needs to stop that also, in addition to that, our Republican Party in Congress and the Senate, as well as the Supreme Court, need to do their job and stop endorsing things that they know that is contrary to what is right. And I thank you for this opportunity to speak. Thank you.
0: Thank you, Loretta. You bring up that mail-in voting case and storyline that's been playing out. Here's an article from CBS News. A federal judge on Thursday temporarily blocked the U.S. Postal Service from enforcing its new requirements for mail voting for the November midterm elections. The judge's order is the latest development in the legal battle over Trump's efforts to tighten the rules for mail voting ahead of November's elections. That fight escalated this week after the Supreme Court halted a decision in a different case that had blocked the Trump administration from implementing provisions of an executive order that aims to restrict mail voting. So this is continuing to play out. The president wants to make these pretty dramatic changes to how mail-in ballots are allowed and processed. As you pointed out, rightfully so, the president votes by mail himself. He has multiple times over the last few years, but he insists there should be less opportunity for it. He continues to push allegations that simply aren't there about voter fraud related to mail-in ballots, but this continues to play out in the courts, so it's a big story. Thanks for raising it. Let's go out to Minnesota in Royalton. Volker is calling in on the independent line. Hey there, Volker, you're on with us.
8: Hi, morning. This morning I saw on the news there was, I think it was a professor from Hong Kong, and he talked about that disaster in Nepal and connected it with our carbon dioxide production. And he pointed out in that connection the great deal with Venezuela, cheap oil and quick money. And so that is concerning, that the thought that we have an impact on our environment and life of others is not a part of our politics. I mean, talking about our kids and whatever, that just struck me this morning, and yeah, I had to get that out in the air.
0: Volker, thanks for raising that. That horrible disaster in Nepal has just been dreadful. The death toll continues to rise. And there has been an interesting conversation about what caused that dramatic flooding, mudslide, whatever you want to refer to it as. The New York Times has this piece. Disaster experts say Nepal glacier collapse was difficult to predict. Given the challenges in forecasting and detecting such calamities, researchers advised banning construction on floodplains and marking out clear evacuation routes. But it appears that wave of water was triggered by a piece of a glacier collapsing in that part of the Himalayan region, which is just another example of climate change and the downsides of it. So thank you for raising that. Let's go back to the Buckeye State. Rich is calling in on the Republican line. Hey there, Rich. What's your top story?
9: The budget deficit. Boy, a lot of good suggestions going on. It seems like that if people could put money, and particularly rich people, that the money would go to pay off the debt and nothing else. It gets frozen and goes straight into the debt. By doing that, we could also have other people that could put money into there to pay off the debt. The other ways that they could put money to make a big difference, because the health care is such a big problem, if they could put it into a disease that takes millions and millions of dollars, just like in the beginning when we solved polio, it took millions of dollars for the first shots of polio, and later on it's nothing for price-wise. And look at what a difference it made on costs for our government if we didn't have that cured, or the pain in the, that everyone would have had to go through. So because we're liable for all this health care, the government is, if we can take the top 20 diseases and start cutting through them and not waste it on some other goofy thing when we win on these diseases. The other one is there's good spending and bad spending, as we know about the golden goose. You got to feed the golden goose if you want to get golden eggs. It's odd. It's the same in our economy. If you want to have a good dinner and eat a nice dinner with a golden goose, good luck. But don't complain when you don't have the eggs. The other one is it really is important for us to pull together and small amounts of money that would be put into this fund that wouldn't get wasted. The other thing is I think we're giving up, not paying attention to the horsepower smart people have that they do not want to, they want to avoid taxes. Why? Because the government's going to waste it. And we don't want to pay taxes when the government wastes it. And if you had the fund that they would not waste the money and it was going straight to the debt, you may have ingenious ideas coming from those people when they get their power. Plus, the individual people put $1,000 to take down the debt over a couple of years, make a big difference. We're spending $5 trillion coming in. We can do good things with it, or we can waste it. I'll hang up, listen to your answer. Thanks.
0: Thank you, Rich. The big headline this week is that the national debt just hit $40 trillion. And as you alluded to, both parties will often point it out, but there's not much being done to fix it or try to lower it. So it's an eye-popping number, $40 trillion. Let's go to South Carolina. Lee is calling in from Islington on the Democratic line. Hey there, Lee. What's your top story?
10: I'm talking about the Air Force officer being court-martialed for speaking out against Trump. And I would relate that to the American people to ask, what is the state of the union as it would relate to the military? You got other stories about United States or the Army, excuse me, not supporting South Korea. And that keeping the DMZ strong, you have the Straits of Hormuz. You have talk about trying to win the war in Iran. And I don't think those things are possible if the morale in the military is so poor as it is right now. There's a tremendous uptick in the number of conscientious objectors, which is a very difficult status to attain to get out. Supposedly in the last couple of years, it's gone up tremendously over the last, I want to say, 100 years. And so when you look at America not winning, the first day you could have ended the war in Ukraine, which would have been a tremendous boost, which overlaps to the allies, and the allies issue is a huge issue. It all goes toward supporting America's blue water Navy. You just can't operate worldwide unless you have these places that can support your supply chain. Again, going back to the Lincoln and probably an entire ship of people with PTSD that we have to deal with now. You look at a president that decided to have a photo op in Arlington National Cemetery, the place where President Kennedy is laid to rest, a photo op of which he had to cause a disturbance because the rules said he shouldn't do that, and he's causing this disturbance in that place of rest. He has troops, soldiers, flyovers, and these things to celebrate him in the same period that we should be celebrating America's birthday. So he does not command a respect. He gets a hegseth that comes in who comes up with his DEI policy, which is very unmotivating, because if you don't promote and it creates such a high degree of disrespect in the ranks that when you can't hold people together, they will jump over the side of the ship. You'll start seeing the Army not function. You'll see that this conscientious objective thing has roots, and we'll go back again to leader of China. He said his goal was to make China a world empire. And so if you don't hold America up, you allow Russia to be under siege from its own doing going into Ukraine, when China decides to move, it can move big. I mean, it's just a matter of time, and you don't have the allies together. And so again,
0: here, Lee, I'm going to politely interrupt just because you touched on a few topics that I think are worth raising. You obviously talked about the reported conditions aboard these aircraft.
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0: Carriers that have been deployed for the war in Iran for months, record deployments in some cases. Some of them are now being swapped out. You also brought up this story, and I pulled up a Military Times article. Air Force major who keeps calling for Trump's impeachment charged with 10 counts under military law. They write that legal action under military law is being taken against U.S. Air Force Major Jason Watson, known for his repeated public calls for President Trump's impeachment. Watson was formally charged with 10 counts under the Uniform Code of Military Justice. The Air Force confirmed to Military.com. Charges include three rare counts of showing contempt toward government officials. He faces charges under Article 88 for contempt toward officials, Article 92 for dereliction of duty, and Article 133 for conduct unbecoming an officer. A charging document that Watson's attorney shared with CNN lists three specifications under Article 88, five under Article 92, and two under Article 33. It's another example of Secretary Hegseth overseeing a crackdown on members of the armed forces who publicly disavow the president and publicly criticize the missions they are pursuing. We also had this Emily from Albany, Oregon, wrote in, sort of related. Her biggest news story of the week is the six-month anniversary of the start of the Iran war. Trump promised during his campaign that he wouldn't get us involved in any more pointless wars, yet here we now are. That six-month anniversary was yesterday. There's no end in sight for the war ending. 18 U.S. service members have been killed, over 750 have been injured, and the latest price tag we've gotten from the administration, and this was probably 5 or 6 weeks ago, was $37.5 billion. That's expected to rise. We'll continue taking some calls. Thanks to everyone patiently waiting on the line. Let's go to Tlaib in Laurel, Maryland, calling in on the independent line. Good morning, Tlaib. What's your top story?
12: Hey, how you doing, sir? My top story is I'm 81 years old. My family has been in this country. My African-American family has been in this country since the 1690s. As a little boy growing up in Philly, my parents and my grandparents taught me the true history of America. You know, we were working class. My father never went past the seventh grade. And one of the things that I was taught is that, you know, if you know the true history of this country and you develop critical thinking skills, you can go a long ways. My parents taught me that you had to be 2 to 3 times better than the white man just to survive here. Now, you look at DEI. White males have had affirmative action for 407 years. You have legacy admissions for white people in all these universities. Now, through college, graduate school, and employment, I've lived all over the country. So I've seen this firsthand, but my parents were pointing this out to me in 1954 and 55 when they started this. Now, this is like the Twilight Zone. Every morning I wake up is like another episode of the Twilight Zone. It's 1959. I'm like, what's happening here? Trump is a 9-year-old mentally deranged white supremacist dummy. He's a pathological liar. He's an insurrectionist. He's a serial sex abuser and serial rapist. I mean, he said that himself when I'd grab women by the piece.
0: I will say, Tlaib, he was found liable for sexual abuse, technically not for rape, and that's something the president has sought to clarify repeatedly. I guess, obviously, you are very critical of the president. Is there a policy dispute right now that you have? You made clear you don't feel that he's fit for office, but is there an issue that's kind of your top policy issue right now? Maybe we lost him. Well, thanks for calling in anyway. Let's go to Woburn, Massachusetts. Anthony is on the line, the Republican line. Anthony, thanks for calling in. What's your top story?
13: I want to stress the importance of keeping the pressure on Iran. And I know some people think it's a pointless war, and I don't think it is. I think it's the furthest thing from that. And there's a quote from somebody about one death being a tragedy and a million deaths being a statistic. And that has to do with people not paying attention to the proportions of tragedies. And so we lost about over 3,000 people on 9/11 and maybe 7,000 counting the people who died later. But if we had a nuclear attack on our country, that could be maybe not millions of times better, bigger, but 1,000 times worse. How, you know, if a major city just disappears. So, and the Iranians are not like even the North Koreans, which are restrained somewhat by China. They're fanatical religious nuts, and it's if any country was going to attack us with nukes, I think it would be them. And so we have to, if we want a successful country and we want to avoid terrible circumstances, we have to be rational about the proportion of damage that we can sustain from an attack. We went to war with two countries, Iraq and Afghanistan, for 9/11, and that was because two buildings got knocked down. But if we get nuked, that'll make us forget all about 9/11. So,
0: Anthony, I'm glad you brought up the Iran war, because we've actually had some sound on deck from the president. He provided an update on Thursday about where things stand, especially with peace talks having stalled. So we'll play that. And then we have a statement from the top Senate Democrat, Chuck Schumer. But here's what the president said on Thursday.
14: Iran is right now, they're not paying their troops. They're in deep trouble. They have very little capacity. Last night, we took 24 boats through the strait. We're taking them through all the time. I say it very openly. It doesn't mean we're finished with the military, but we are. The strait is open, as you know. The Strait of Hormuz is open. We have control, and we have the blockade. Iran's not getting anything. Nothing is going through. Not one ship has gotten through.
15: Will you punish Putin or Russia if they continue?
14: Well, it depends. It depends. So far, I think Russia's behaved quite well, having to do with the Strait of Hormuz. And you have to understand, for everything they do, we do also. You know, somebody was saying about China, what about China? We hear they're spying. We spy on them, too. That's the way it goes.
15: Why not sanction Chinese banks, though, who are doing business?
14: Well, who said I'm not? You said, why not? I mean, who said I'm not? You don't know if I'm doing it. Well, I don't have to announce everything, do I?
0: President Trump on Thursday discussing the latest Iran war news. He didn't talk about the war publicly on Friday, which was technically the six-month anniversary of the war starting. It had been announced back on February 28th. Yesterday was, of course, August 28th. We did get this statement from Senate Minority Leader Chuck Schumer, the top Democrat in the Senate from New York. He wrote that Donald Trump took America to war with no plan to win it and no plan to end it. 6 months later, Americans are paying the price for both. 18 American service members are dead. Gas prices have surged. Iran is holding the Strait of Hormuz hostage. America is less secure. The region's more dangerous. And the president still can't even explain what victory looks like or how this war ends. Senate Republicans know the costs and the massive risks. And still, when given the chance to act, they cower before Donald Trump. That was a statement from Senator Chuck Schumer. The Senate was out of session this week, so they were not here in Washington, but many senators released statements commenting on the six-month mark of this war. We'll continue to take calls as we discuss your top news story of the week. So many different stories swirling around over the last 7 days. Let's go to Virginia. Troy is calling in from Clarksville on the Independent line. Hey there, Troy. You're on with us.
16: Good morning, and thanks for taking my call. My top story was, or is, concerning the oil deal that was announced by Trump. And even though I believe that we don't see results tomorrow or the next day, so what? So what? You don't build a house on Monday and move in on Tuesday. It takes a while. But the announcement itself was great. The information was great. The country will benefit greatly in the near future. And the other thing I just wanted to bring up was concerning this country's lack of willing to sacrifice anything for anything. No one wants to go to war. War is the worst thing in the world. It is the worst. But when you have to go, you have to go deliberately. You have to go intent. You have to accomplish your mission. You can't go in tippy-toeing. War is terrible. And for everyone who looks at this situation and with a negative view, of course it's negative. No one wants it. But for Iran, the leading sponsor of terror for the last 47 years, and especially against us, Iran had to be dealt with, either now or in the future. I say deal with Iran now. The only problem I have with the execution of this war is we were, in my opinion, a little bit feckless. We didn't go in and do what we needed to do. Vietnam lasted many years. Over 58,000 soldiers killed in Vietnam. Vietnam was nothing anyone agreed with. But, and to my opinion, Iran is much more dire than Vietnam ever was as far as national security and our well-being in the world. Iran wants to destroy this country.
0: Troy, what do you make of the...

0: announcing those timelines?
1: Probably so a little bit, but you have to understand, Trump, just like any other president, is surrounded by all these advisors telling him this, telling him that, because he doesn't, I mean, I just don't think a president knows much about it, anything when it comes to that. So he has these expert advisors trying to tell him this, trying to make, he is to make a decision on whatever, but he has to rely on these expert advisors that are around him all the time, not the TV pundits, not the the anchors that, to me, even know less, but always have to seem to have an opinion as to what should or should not be done and how it should be done, as opposed to reporting the news and letting the public know what's going on instead of interjecting their opinions, which I think is less worthy than the people that are around Trump who seem to know what's going on. So, no, I think he's gotten himself a little bit in a trick bag by not, or else by just coming out saying different things every day. I just think he should have just told the people the truth, told us what was going on, get it over with, and get back. Because problems have to be dealt with. You cannot have any kind of small problem because it's going to become a bigger problem if it's not dealt with.
0: All right, Troy. Thanks for the dialogue. Appreciate it. Let's go to a neighbor of yours just north. Edward's calling in from Maryland on the Democratic line. Good morning, Edward. What's your top story?
2: Good morning. Now, first of all, Iran was not a imminent threat to us. Okay, left it that clear. What I'm calling about is the tariffs with Canada. What did the Supreme Court say about this? I thought the Supreme Court told him he didn't have the power to actually do this. Maybe you could bring somebody on the show and he could lay out the details of that ruling. And then the biggest thing about these tariffs is the country, United States, is not behind Trump with this. The man is at 33%. The country is behind Carney. So I think he has the biggest hand there. And then another thing I want to talk about, it was a little election called the Pennsylvania 12 district. This was a special election. It happened 2 weeks ago. Democrat against a Republican. This was a deep red district. The Democrat, Trump won this district by 18.5 points. The Democrat flipped it. They flipped that district. And then also across the country, I'm talking about, state houses. There's been, 25 state houses or state senate seats that's been flipped from Republican to Democrat, and Republicans has flipped zero. One last thing, the Kennedy Center, the name, here we go again. He's back in court again, spending taxpayers' money. This was named after Kennedy because he was assassinated, and that was a honor that we gave to him. You think Trump cares about that? Not at all, because he's a narcissist, and that's the type of person he is. Thank you very much. Goodbye.
0: Thank you, Edward. You did your homework on that Pennsylvania race. I just pulled it up. This is an article from The Hill. Democrats flip Pennsylvania state house seat in Trump district. This was earlier this month. Brandon Dukes, the Democratic candidate, defeated Republican Scott Timko with a lead just shy of 100 votes in the race to represent Pennsylvania's 12th district. And you were correct. The district includes some of Pittsburgh, has not elected a Democrat to the state house in more than 20 years. President Trump won the district by 18 points in 2024. So that is a notable win for Democrats. Thanks to everyone who's been calling in. We've been touching on so many topics, and we're going to continue to. We're going to take a brief break. A little later on in the show, we're going to have another trade conversation related to a really interesting topic having to do with President Trump wanting to import discounted beef to the United States.

0: United States to lower the price for ground beef. He's basically putting away or putting aside tariffs on those imports, and it's led to a lot of pushback from Republicans, from agriculture groups. We're going to have an expert, Olivia Bridges. She's the congressional and trade editor for AgriPulse, is going to be joining us to talk about that. I had an interesting conversation with the agriculture secretary about it earlier this week. So lots of headlines there in the ag world. But stick with Washington Journal. We'll be right back.
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2: 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Here's a look at what's coming up this weekend at 1:45 p.m. Eastern. Joanna Stern, with her book, I Am Not a Robot, describes the year she spent using AI and robots in all aspects of her life. Then, author and activist Cory Doctorow and his book, The Reverse Centaur's Guide to Life After AI. 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Also, at 10:30 p.m., journalist Annie Jacobson, author of the best-selling book, Biological War, A Scenario, explores how the release of a biological weapon could play out on a global scale. 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Sunday on C-SPAN's Q&A, three-time Pulitzer Prize-winning New York Times photographer Doug Mills reflects on decades covering American politics. He talks about photographing multiple presidents, including the 1992 Clinton-Gore campaign, President George W. Bush on 9/11, and capturing the attempted assassination of President Trump in 2024, which earned him his third Pulitzer Prize.
3: 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The chart's typically at the end of the speech. And that registered right away with me. And so then when he gestured over towards the chart, that's when the shots rang out. And when he was gesturing, I was, you know, not as close as we are, but maybe 4 or 5 feet back. And I had my lens on him. I was trying to get something of he and the flag. And then when he gestured to the right and the shots rang out, I was actually taking pictures. And then I just kept my finger on the shutter as soon as I heard the bullets.
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0: Welcome back on this busy Saturday morning. We're going to dive a bit further into the U.S. and Canada's trade war. We're joined by our first guest of the day, Carlo Dade. He's the Director of International Policy for the New North America Initiative at the University of Calgary. He's joining us from Calgary. Good morning, Carlo. Thanks for being here.
4: Morning, my pleasure.
0: So for folks unfamiliar with your institution, talk a bit about the New North America Initiative and the work that you do and focus on each day.
4: Sure. So the New North America Initiative is, in the name, a new initiative for a new forward-looking vision of how we share the continent. It's based in the physical reality that we are here together. For better or worse, we're going to have to find a way to work together, live together, building on the present realities. Obviously, what worked in the past in terms of guiding the exchange between us, our coexistence has changed drastically, not just on the right in the U.S. from the Canadian perspective, but potentially also on the left and the progressive movement. So we're stepping back, looking beyond the trade relationship at those things that build ties between us and allow us to prosper together on the North American continent.
0: We've had a good amount of callers this morning offering their takes on whether or not this trade dispute makes sense from the American perspective. From the Canadian side of things, are you surprised it's gotten to this point?
4: Well, the Canadian perspective, yes. But stepping back and looking at the global perspective, which is what we've done here at the initiative, not at all. The U.S. has done this with 21, 22 other countries before us, ranging from Argentina all the way down to the UK, Japan, Korea, which had a free trade agreement like Canada, has gone through a similar process as the U.S. rewrites global trade rules. So in one sense, looking at the evidence, we shouldn't have been surprised. But given the history of the relationship, the closeness, how deeply intertwined we are, there is some surprise in Canada that this would happen to a country so close to the U.S. and such an important trade partner for so many states.
0: You wrote a piece this week in the publication The Walrus that says, "Why Americans may never feel the trade war. Ottawa is betting tariffs will anger U.S. consumers. The household math suggests the costs are too small to matter." Can you expand a bit about that and what you wrote in the piece?
4: Sure. That applies specifically to Canadian tariffs. In the piece, I mentioned that tariffs on China do hit consumers. China produces finished goods. The cost, elevated cost of those goods, more quickly and more heavily shows up for consumers. If you're buying a radio or whatever computer from China, it's a finished product. The price gets passed on. With Canada, it's wheat. It's oil, it's potash. Potash goes into the ground to produce crops that eventually make their way to you. So you don't see the cost as heavily from Canada. Our focus has been, though, looking at this from the grassroots. We've done a deep, deep dive, starting in Colorado with surveys, ideation work. And we were just in Denver 2 weeks ago interviewing community activists, business leaders. This is not the typical way the work's done from the elite or top down. We're starting from the bottom in the U.S. at the grassroots and looking for real impacts of people. So our take and what we're seeing is a bit different from what you normally hear inside the elite policy generation circles inside of Washington, D.C.
0: Mm, that's a really interesting perspective. For folks just joining us, we're speaking with Carlo Dade. He's the Director of International Policy for the New North America Initiative at the University of Calgary. We're talking about all the impacts of this new trade war between the U.S. and Canada. If you want to call in and ask him a question or share your thoughts, we welcome it. We'll put those phone lines up on screen. We've been talking a lot about this morning. Carlo, I wanted to ask you, I noticed this story from a local paper in Maine, obviously one of the border states with Canada. The outgoing Democratic Congressman Jared Golden, arguably one of the most conservative Democrats in Congress, spoke to his local paper and said, "It won't go well for them." The headline is, "Jared Golden sticks with Trump in Canada tariff fight." He's not seeking re-election. He's repeatedly backed Trump's aggressive tariff actions that are once again putting U.S.-Canada relations to the test. He essentially said, speaking to his Canadian neighbors, "This isn't going to go well for you because you rely on us more than we rely on you." What are your thoughts on that?
4: Well, in the most plain, obvious sense, not taking any nuance or depth to it, obviously there's a difference in the size of the economies. I mean, everyone can see that in population, military power, et cetera, et cetera. But I think in terms of the deeper integration, it's not just trade. You rely on help from Canada for issues such as forest fire management out here. I know that may topic for folks in the East, but out West, we fight fires together. We just lost a Canadian. A Canadian gave his life fighting the fires in Colorado. So on the issues that matter most directly to people, that impact their lives, there are impacts from Canada. We're the only one that's really going to help you with some of the issues we face. Aridification, long-term drought, dealing with management of the environment in the West, agricultural trade, protecting the agricultural integrity of beef livestock in North America. We're a critical partner. Potash. You can't not grow crops in the U.S. without potash. You import 80-some percent of it, another 80% comes from Canada. So there are ways that are more subtle than I think the congressman's sort of blunt tool statement that in the end, no one wins from this. No one benefits. It's great for bluster, but the longer term day in, day out reality, and I think Americans know this, the day in, day out reality is you need a friend on your northern border, not an adversary. We've benefited from the relationship, and unfortunately, we're throwing that away.
0: Mm. We have a caller from Vancouver, Canada, calling in. Roderick, we'll see what he has to say. Roderick, you're on with our guest. What are your thoughts?
5: Good morning. Thank you for allowing me to speak. Directed to your guest, your work relating to trade between Canada and the United States, I'm sure you're aware, is directly connected to the global environment. And I'm wondering whether you would agree that Canada has a role to play in pushing back against rogue misconduct by the United States. For example, the blockading of oil going into Cuba, the kidnapping of Maduro from Venezuela, killing 200 people at that time in that operation, the extrajudicial murdering of people in boats in the Caribbean, the instigating of the war in Ukraine. There are too many to name. And one of the most important ones very recently is the United States' announcement of a war against the International Criminal Court and the establishment of sanctions against its chief judge, Tomoko Akane, a Canadian judge. Kimberly Prost, who's a judge in the International Criminal Court, was sanctioned by the United States 1 year ago. Canada remains silent, hasn't pushed back one bit, not a single word about the sanctions against Kimberly Prost, nor against the chief judge of the International Criminal Court, Tomoko Akane. And yet at the same time, we are asking the United States to be reasonable with us with trade. Would you agree that the United States' leadership involved in trade negotiations view us as a doormat? We are too gutless, not me, but our leaders are too gutless and too unprincipled to push back publicly against the United States' misconduct on the global stage. So they know, American negotiators know, that we're dealing with wimps, people who have no backbones, who have no principles, so we can walk all over Canada in trade issues and not worry about it. Do you agree?
4: So let's look at the premise of the question. The start was Canada's role globally, and this is a global phenomenon. You're absolutely correct in the analysis of this being a global phenomenon. I mentioned 22 countries have had trade agreements overwritten, or new agreements essentially imposed through negotiations by the Americans. So this is a global issue beyond just Canada, and how we react is part of the larger global response. But within that, in Canada, we have to prioritize where we spend scarce foreign resources. We've had massive budget cuts, as have most other countries, at the foreign ministry. That lessens or weakens our capacity. We also have to focus on those things that are most important day in, day out, directly to Canadians across the country. What impacts people in their household budgets? What impacts people in their communities? And that priority for Canada now is dealing with the United States. We're also engaging massively in expanding our presence in the Indo-Pacific. We've made a generational commitment to growing our relations, not just trade, but our relations in the Indo-Pacific. So those take massive amounts of resources. You can't be every place at once doing everything. We haven't forgotten the human rights and the other elements that are traditional elements of Canadian policy. But in the current moment, in the current crisis, we have to focus on what's most important for Canadians from the Maritimes through the prairies out to BC. And that is dealing with the United States.
0: Roderick, thanks for calling in. Let's go to John, who's phoning in from Franklin, North Carolina, on the Democratic line. Good morning, John. You're on with our guest.
6: I was just thinking, why would Canada want to deal with a corrupt government trade with anyway? Why would anybody want to? I hope they stick to their guns and do whatever it takes to show Trump and his government, his corrupt government, that they're not going to take what he's dishing out. That's about all. Thank you,
0: John. Carla, let's expand on that, because you actually had an interesting piece published last month before this trade war expanded in this way, with the headline, Trump's new tariffs are designed to tear Canada apart. Washington can now reward some provinces and punish others. The political danger may be considerable. Since you wrote that piece in late July, do you feel like there's been a uniting faction across Canada, or is there still this province by province kind of debate playing out, to that caller's point, to figure out how much to dabble with President Trump?
4: Right. Well, that's a great question and highlights the unique nature of Canada's challenge with the U.S. I mentioned 22 other countries having gone through this. But in the Canadian case, the Americans uniquely decided to use Section 338 tariffs. These are the 1930 Smoot-Hawley provision. What's unique about this provision as opposed to IEEPA, which the Supreme Court struck down, this Section 232 and national security tariffs, what's different about Section 338 is that there is explicit language allowing a president to target subnational jurisdictions. In the American case, that would be states. In the Canadian case, that would be provinces. So we already face tensions within Canada. I think most of your listeners know that there's always been a separatist movement in Quebec. We have separatist tendencies out here in Western Canada as well. So we're fraught as a nation in terms of different regions and regional tensions. If the president has the ability to reward one province and punish another, the inherent tension within Canada can be worsened by a president seeking to play one province off against each other. Nova Scotia, if you put wine back on the, if you put Canadian liquor back on the shelves, will allow Nova Scotia wine. Yes, we produce wine in Nova Scotia. Will allow your wine to come in, but British Columbia, which makes very good wine, you're not behaving. You've kept liquor off the shelves. We're going to tariff your liquor 50%. I think your listeners can imagine how that could play one state off against the other in the U.S., California versus Texas, North Carolina versus New York. So this is a unique challenge only Canada faces from the U.S. So we're deeply, deeply worried about this. At the initiative, we conducted work in Canada testing responses to this and what we should do in response. But yes, the threat from the U.S. is nuanced and it's deep.
0: That's a really helpful breakdown. I'm glad we had a caller before you were on ask how President Trump is able to issue these new tariffs, because they brought up the Supreme Court case. But as you mentioned, the Supreme Court talking about the IEEPA tariffs, which was a separate emergency act, there are multiple kind of tariff tools that the U.S. president can use, and he's now deploying them against Canada separate from what the Supreme Court struck down. So that, I think that was a helpful breakdown. We have a few more callers who want to pick your brain. Let's go to Steve in Fredericksburg, Virginia, calling in on the independent line. Good morning, Steve. You're on with our guest, Carlo.
7: Good morning. Thank you very much. First of all, I appreciate very much this conversation, and I am joining a bit late. I had just spent a week up in Ontario through part of the province, and I was struck by the friendliness and the closeness, and it just told me about how strongly our relations have been over the decades. I'll be honest, I feel bad about how we have been treating Canada, the lack of respect we've shown. I did also capture what you were just picking up. You were just picking up, sir, about the role of the different provinces and how you know, the attempt to play off one to the other. I was struck by the Team Canada mantra that was pushing. I was listening in particular to, the premier from Manitoba, regarding alcohol, and his comment, let the dust, grow on the shelf of American alcohol if it were to come back on before this latest breakdown. So do you see that kind of Team Canada continue as the U.S. does try to, you know, approach this strategy, as you've mentioned, of trying to kind of tear Canada apart, picking one against the other? And do you now see Canada really thinking more strategically as to the U.S. political situation, in which certain states are vulnerable with higher prices, et cetera, with our midterms coming up? Thank you.
4: Right. So in terms of tariff policy, I think every country does what Canada is doing. It's a standard playbook when dealing with the U.S. on economic issues, where the U.S. has imposed tariffs or other charges. You target Harley-Davidson's, you target bourbon, something very difficult for us to do out here in Alberta. But you target products with certain states, certain congressional districts. So that will continue. It's been standard. I should note, too, that Canada is the only country one of two countries that's dared to retaliate against the U.S., the other being China. So we've taken an extra special hit from the U.S. because we have retaliated. The last time I was at USTR in Washington, the first thing they said to me after good morning was, you do know that only two countries have dared to retaliate, and both begin with the C. The implication was they can't do much about China, but a smaller economy like Canada, they can. So we're gearing up, and this is partially why I think you're seeing the harsher treatment for Canada than you saw for Japan, Korea, Argentina, the UK, Kazakhstan, the other countries that the U.S. forced to sign agreements. But on the provinces, I think it's really important for American audiences to understand that Canadian provinces aren't U.S. states. In many ways, Canada is more the United Emirates of Canada than it is the Federation. Provinces have extraordinary powers over things that impact trade, work rules, government procurement, liquor on shelves. So there are ways that the provinces play a role that's very, very, very different than U.S. states. On the one hand, it allows more local control, but on the other hand, well, it allows provinces to go rogue. And so we're always trying to manage that tension. I don't know how we're going to do with this. Currently, tariffs from the U.S., Section 232 tariffs, steel, aluminum, national security tariffs, 60% of what Ontario and Quebec export to the U.S., 60% by value, are subject to tariffs. Out here on the prairies, in Alberta and Saskatchewan, it's less than 5% of what we export. British Columbia is closer to 40%. Newfoundland and Labrador is less than 1%. So you have this really disparate economic impact already on the provinces, and that creates a baseline tension as some provinces suffer and others don't. So we're already in a weak position to begin with, and this 338 section on top of it poses a real threat. But why you would want to destabilize your neighbor, someone who fought shoulder to shoulder with you in Afghanistan? I just mentioned the Canadian firefighter who lost, the helicopter pilot who lost his life fighting fires in Colorado. That's really causing problems up here, as you can well imagine.
0: Steve, thank you for that call, especially having just traveled to Canada. We have a couple graphics to help explain some of the details of this trade war that I want to put on screen. The first overall, this is a breakdown from the Associated Press, but this new trade war, U.S. tariffs on Canada, 50%. on about $20 billion worth of goods. The initial round was implemented August 22nd. The next phase that President Trump announced, which targets things more like car parts, goes into effect January 1st, 2027. And then we have this breakdown from the U.S. Trade Rep's office of top U.S. imports from Canada. And you could see this is a big trading relationship. $119 billion for mineral fuels and oil, $45.8 billion for vehicles and parts, $30 billion for machinery and equipment, $12.8 billion for plastics, and $10.2 billion for wood and lumber. Carlo, we got this question from Barb, who writes in from Long Grove, Illinois. She says, what is Mr. Dade's view of the preferential treatment Canada has given to other countries? Want to weigh in on that?
4: Sure. So preferential treatment is standard internationally. The U.S. has agreements. I forget how many you have, but agreements where you give preferential treatment to other countries. It's called a trade agreement, essentially, and I think listeners are familiar with U.S. having trade agreements, other countries having trade agreements. We've been able to do this to the benefit of Canadians and the countries with whom we trade. It's not surprising. What's occurred recently is though the U.S. has attempted to have a say in not just the agreements that Canada can sign, but again, I keep mentioning the 22 other countries that preceded us in doing this with the U.S. It's had forced these countries to accept U.S. vetoes, U.S. influence, or U.S. direction in agreements that sovereign countries can sign with other countries. Essentially, they're forcing other countries to align with U.S. definitions of U.S. national security. This was a case in the deal the U.S. signed with Malaysia. Obviously, you can see how this is a problem for independent sovereign nations to be able to take the U.S. having anywhere from a say to a nudge to what some perceive to be a veto over trade policy. This actually started under the current USMCA agreement, where we agreed with the Americans that we would share information about negotiations with non-market countries, by which the U.S. meant Vietnam and China. What's interesting about that is we agreed under USMCA to share information and not to sign with non-market countries. But 5 minutes after the ink dried on USMCA, the Trump administration, the first Trump administration, turned around and signed a trade agreement with China that took market share from Canadian farmers. Thank you very much. So this is a story that's not well known in the U.S., but this points to the underlying resentment and inability to trust the U.S. We, of course, have no choice but to work with the U.S. You're our neighbor. 75% of our exports go to you. We have deep, deep family ties, historic ties and border communities, et cetera. So we have no choice but to work with you. But it's extremely, extremely difficult. And I think the stories that don't make the news, like stabbing us in the back, or more like shiving us in the prison exercise yard on trade with China, is an example of how difficult this has become. Mm.
0: And that overall figure of 75% of your exports coming here to the U.S., that's notable. I mean, that's three quarters, so it's a big deal. Let's hear from a couple more callers. Eric is calling in from Minnesota on the Democratic line. Hey there, Eric. You're on with our guest.
8: Yes, I would like to point out that the problem in this big world is that we're at a key juncture with our energy requirements. And for Trump, it's all oil, all the time. He's trying to get membership into the big cartels. And to do that, he's got to take oil. And this is just the beginning of what will be called in history the oil wars. If we go down that trail exclusively, there'll be blood on the trail. And if we're a big country with big arms, we'll take and take and take. And we've done it to Venezuela. We're doing it to Iran. He's not telling us why he's in Iran, but 10% of the world's oil reserves are in that country, and he's going for them. So the other alternative is to go, try to go green. China is an example of a country which plays both cards. and they are developing their e-cars. They are developing alternative energies across the board, and look how well they're doing with that. We hear about it. Well, in our country, Trump has not only gone all oil, he has canceled all green, canceled the Clean Air Initiative, the Clean Water Initiative, canceled everything that would pursue alternative energy across the board. And Canada is in the gun sight of that because Canada has offered us some oil, but principally they're a country which could play green very well. They have green mountains and, you know, ski areas and such. So it's all about which way we go in the world. Do we go all oil, all in? If we are, we have to be armed to the teeth because we're going to take more as we need it. If we go green, each country can produce. All around the world can be little engines of development of green, and we'll be racing to do the best green. That's the way we need to go. Trump is a madman, but he's fueled by Putin and the cartels, and they're instructing him on how you become rapacious and go for oil all the time with bloodthirsty intent. Thank you.
0: Eric, thanks for calling in. Carlo, what do you make of that argument? Obviously, he clearly was not a fan of President Trump, but how do you factor oil into this broader trade conversation between the U.S. and Canada and the longstanding relationship?
4: Yeah, it's interesting because obviously Alberta is an oil producer, massive amounts of oil. It goes to the U.S. We're the largest supplier for, I think, one or two of your petroleum area reserves. You get 100% of the oil for those reserves from Canada. So it's obviously a very important role. What's interesting about it, though, is out here in the West, the ties in the Mountain West, the Rocky Mountains, go beyond oil. Even though it's our largest export, what links us with the American Mountain West and the American prairies is not oil, really. It's everything else we do in common. It's things that touch people every day. I mentioned dealing with forest fires, agricultural issues. Healing the urban-rural divide is an issue that we uniquely share, I think, between Canada and the U.S., certainly in its Western manifestation. So oil is there, but when you look beyond oil, you see so much more. On clean energy, this is a global challenge. We're working on the energy transition in Canada. Here in Alberta, even though we produce so much oil, we have the highest per capita presence of wind power, I think, in North America. We've lost an ally in the clean energy development fight globally with the U.S. We used to have an ally. This is how we were going to grow the industry together. You're forcing people to look to China to develop clean energy. Those countries around the world that look to the U.S. for leadership in the energy transition are now faced with the choice of trying to go it alone, working together, or potentially working with China. But at the end of the day, the U.S. has made it, so you really have no choice but to deal with China. The only question is, do you do it a lot or do you do the bare minimum? But whether or not you're dealing with China, there really isn't a choice, and that's thanks, I would argue, largely to positions the U.S. government has taken recently. Mm.
0: Carlo Dade, he's the Director of International Policy for the New North America Initiative at the University of Calgary. Carlo, thanks for joining us and sharing your insight.
4: My pleasure.
0: And thanks to everybody who called in. It's a fascinating topic that's continuing to play out in real time. We're going to take a quick break, but stick around because we're going to return with Open Forum right after the break. And then after that, we're going to talk about another aspect of trade, beef imports. Olivia Bridges from the outlet AgriPulse is going to join us. A lot of farmers and ranchers across the country here in the U.S. are frustrated with a move President Trump made this week. So we're going to dive into that. But we'll be right back. There are the numbers to call in. We'll return soon with Open Forum.
9: 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He joins our host, renowned author, and civic leader, David Rubenstein.
10: So when you are writing, Do you ever say to yourself, you ever daydream, you ever lose your train of thought, you're thinking about it, or you just tunnel visioned on what you're writing?
11: I do both at the same time. I tunnel vision and I let my imagination run, you know, because I found that when I try to keep my imagination in check, I miss opportunities. And I don't want to miss opportunities. People ask, where do I get my ideas from? I get up every day and I walk out the door and I see what's in front of me. I'm not on my iPhone looking at my iPhone. I'm looking at people. And I've gotten ideas for plot points just by walking down the street and seeing two people talking. And I'm wondering, what are they talking about? Maybe I can answer that myself. Or I see a guy with a box get on a bus. I wonder what's in the box and where is the bus going with the guy. And then all of a sudden I have a story idea from that. The ideas are all around you all the time. It's just that you're not receptive to seizing those opportunities. Once you do think about seizing those opportunities, and all of a sudden you're going to have too many ideas, too many things to write about.
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2: 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He talks about photographing multiple presidents, including the 1992 Clinton-Gore campaign, President George W. Bush on 9/11, and capturing the attempted assassination of President Trump in 2024, which earned him his third Pulitzer Prize.
3: 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The chart's typically at the end of the speech. 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And so then when he gestured over towards the chart, that's when the shots rang out. And when he was gesturing, I was, you know, not as close as we are, but maybe 4 or 5 feet back, and I had my lens on him. I was trying to get something of he and the flag, and then when he gestured to the rights and the shots rang out, I was actually taking pictures, and then I just kept my finger on the shutter as soon as I heard the bullets.
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1: 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Voters will also decide 36 gubernatorial contests. 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
0: Welcome back on this Saturday morning. We've been hopscotching across so many different topics, and we're back into open forum, so we'd love to hear from you if there's something we haven't touched on that you think is important, or if you have thoughts on everything else that we have been discussing. We'll throw those phone lines up on screen for you to call in. We do have some callers who have been patiently waiting, so we'll get right back to them. Angela is calling in from California on the independent line. Good morning, Angela. You're on with us.
12: Hi, good morning, and thank you for taking my call. I wanted to talk to your guest from Canada, but this is a question I have for him. I'm not African American. I'm Black American. My grandfather was took his family off a plantation in 1946 in Louisiana, moved us on to partials. My grandfather kept a cow, he kept a hog, and we grew our own vegetables. When we talk about necessities of life, it looked like the United States have outsourced all our necessities to other countries. 75% of our products is coming from Canada. 85% of our products is coming from China. Now they're talking about bringing beef in from another country. When I go to Sam's Club, I see the shelves are getting empty. When I go to Walmart, I see nothing but beans straddled all across the shelf trying to make it look like it's food. It looks like to me the United States has taken the necessities of our life and sending it out to other countries. And then when these countries send it back to us, they want us to pay triple and double for it. Where is that going to leave us as the citizens of the United States in the next 5 years? You know, I laugh with my girlfriends and stuff. I say, but I need to buy a cow. I need to buy a hog. And I need to start growing my own vegetables. That's what I'm looking at as a United States citizen. Mm. We have outsourced our necessities. Now they're making us pay triple and double for it to get it back into the United States. That doesn't make sense to me.
0: So, thank Angela, are you supportive of what the president's approach on this with the tariffs and kind of the country-to-country specific back and forths?
12: Well, you know, I feel like Donald Trump thinks he's doing what he needs to do to bring the money back to the United States, but it's also hurting the middle class. I'm a single girl. I pay a lot of money in taxes. I think about 60% of my money go to taxes. And I'm living kind of good, but I'm not living good. So my whole thing is, I think what the United States need to do is, like, we're going to bring beef in from another country and hurt our farmers. Why are we hurting our farmers who's growing all our food down in Louisiana, Texas, and all those countries? That doesn't make sense to me. Mm. My mother used to make her own clothes because she was so poor. We've taken that out and out. We've outsourced everything to other countries that we need of necessity. So I just don't understand why everybody's so upset other countries when he hit them with tariffs, but among themselves, China and Canada, I bet you got a little deal going where they're not as paying as much as we're paying for the same goods. We've given away American steel, so we don't have steel cars no more. We have plastic cars. Everybody talking about windmills. We all got the same sun and the same wind. We don't need China. We don't need Canada to make stuff for us of natural resources. We should be doing that here. I don't need their electric cars. I don't need to pay $80,000 for a Ford truck. That doesn't make sense to me. I bought a mattress the other day, $6,000 for a mattress to go on my bed.
0: Wow.
12: That's ridiculous.
0: I hope it has like a massage function or something. That's pricey.
12: it was from Sit and Sleep. I said, well, if I'm going to pay this much for a mattress, I might as well go and get the lift to it and get the foot to it. So that's what I did.
0: Well, Angela, thank you for calling in. And stick around because in a little bit we're going to have that guest from AgriPulse who's going to talk specifically about the beef import story, which, to your point, has gotten a whole lot of pushback from the agriculture community here in the U.S. So thanks for calling in. Appreciate it. Let's go to Pennsylvania. Mark has been waiting on the line, calling in on the Republican channel. Hey there, Mark. You're on with us.
13: Good morning, Tyler. How are you doing?
0: Pretty good.
13: Yeah, I'd like
0: you
13: to discuss. We had a couple callers calling about Trump's policies to change some election stuff. And one questioned about he doesn't have the right to do that. Well, we've identified, obviously, there's some illegality that's happening in New Jersey with 340 people voting that were non-citizens and tens of thousands that were registered. We have the same problem in Pennsylvania where I'm from because we have a motor voter law. So you go in, get your driver's license, and if you make one mistake on the box, you're registered to vote. So these mail-in balloting schemes that send out ballots to all these different people who are registered, illegal voters, not legal, but I call them non-citizens to make it easier for people to tolerate. And what happens is they get a ballot. Now, they can choose to vote or not because they have it in front of them. What he's trying to restrict is these ballots going out to people who are non-citizens that shouldn't be on the voter rolls and to clean up these voter rolls. But the state.
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13: To do this, do not want to give him the record so he can see how many people are actually in this. We've seen tens of thousands that were registered in New Jersey. And by the way, you haven't had one show on that. You barely mentioned it. You only talk about it when somebody calls in. You don't even read the article until the person calls in, which I'm kind of shocked because it is a huge story. Because the ideology you've been using to determine how much voter fraud we have is based on the fact that how many prosecutions are done. Voter fraud is rarely prosecuted. Doesn't mean it doesn't happen. It's just rarely prosecuted. There's no motivation for anybody to prosecute. If you won the election, you certainly aren't going to look for it. And that goes for Democrats and Republicans.
0: I would argue, Mark, just to politely interrupt, it's rarely prosecuted because it's rare. I mean, even conservative foundations like the Heritage Foundation have done deep dives into the data, and there are instances of voter fraud, but they're just exceedingly rare, single-digit percentages when you look at the millions of votes that are cast, you know, on an annual or biannual basis.
13: Well, again, like I said, nobody's investigating, so if you can't get the facts, the states won't give it up. And New Jersey's a prime example. finally they were pressed on it, and suddenly all of a sudden there's hundreds of voters that voted that shouldn't have been tens of thousands of ballots that were sent out. That's a crime. You're not allowed to send ballots to non-citizens or non-people that are eligible to vote. So that's what Trump's trying to crack down on.
0: The New Jersey story, and I have talked about it on the show. I'm also from New Jersey originally, so I paid attention to it a lot. It was a big mess up on their part, and the Democratic governor, Mikey Sherrill, acknowledged that. She also, and I got the press release when it got sent out, she disclosed this on her own before. It wasn't like the Trump administration compelled information or was begging New Jersey to admit it. They came to the table and said, we found this. This happened under the previous administration, Phil Murphy, and this was bad. So I just wanted to point that out because I think it was a rare example of a state coming to the table and saying, we screwed up publicly, not being compelled by a court, not being compelled by an administration, and saying, like, this is what we discovered.
13: The DHS was already investigating it. They hadn't took it to court yet, but she knew it was coming, so she just got out from under it. It only used a 2-year window where they actually looked at it. They didn't look at it 10 years or 5 years or 4 years. They just looked at this 2-window and came up with this analysis. And DHS says there's far more than what she's actually said. So, you know, for a Democrat to come out and say there is this when they completely denied it for years is a big deal, dude. There's no two ways about it. That proves that it's not being investigated because they should have caught that years ago. And again, like I said, it's like trying to say a crime doesn't commit. How many times we drive down the road and see people run stop signs, red lights, speed, reckless driving, drunk drive, and they don't get prosecuted? Does that mean it didn't happen? Of course not.
0: I get your point. I think I've reported from Georgia, and I've talked with Republican election officials there, and they talk about the extensive efforts they go to for recounts and for audits and for paper audits to triple check things, and they're just not finding this proof of widespread voter fraud that President Trump insists that he has. And those are Republican election officials. So again, I'm not saying there's no voter fraud, but there's no evidence of widespread fraud in any of the recent elections. And I think the New Jersey example, you are right. It's a significant story. It was a significant screw up, but it was not an example of an administration hiding it. They acknowledged a mistake in their system, and then they publicized that and said, we're going to course correct it, you know?
13: But all the states have the same problem. They just don't look at it. Pennsylvania does the same voter motor law that they have, and they don't look in to see who many ballots went to who. They don't know. That's the problem. They don't know who is a non-citizen and who isn't. I'm not saying that the fraud is the problem. It's the laws and how they administer the ballots at the problem, which creates illegality. That's the problem. Who cares about the fraud? It's too late. You can't prosecute that in court anyway because our elections are anonymous. That's the big thing that nobody says to anybody. It doesn't matter even if you proved it. You're not going to prove who they voted for, and you're certainly not going to prove it's going to impact an election. So they don't investigate it for that reason. There's no sense to doing it. There's no gain doing it.
0: All right, Mark, I'm going to politely cut you off. I appreciate the dialogue, and I hope you call back in. I'm cutting you off because we have another guest on the line who is here to talk about another story that a lot of callers have mentioned today. It's the ongoing legal dispute over the future of the Kennedy Center, the famous performing arts venue right here in Washington, D.C. There was an emergency court hearing on Thursday about this back and forth, these discussions over whether President Trump's name should be allowed on the outside of the building, over whether or not the president should be allowed to temporarily close the center for 2 years to dramatically renovate it, and a recent threat, if you will, from the Justice Department saying that if the president can't renovate it in the way that he wants, they might level the center, demolish it, and rebuild it in the form of an outdoor amphitheater. We're joined now by Ohio Congresswoman Joyce Beatty. She's a Democrat from Columbus. She has been the face of the legal challenge opposing President Trump's efforts to transform the Kennedy Center. Congresswoman Beatty, it's great to see you. Thanks for joining us.
15: Thank you. It's good to see you as well.
0: For viewers not aware of our background, I spent 5 years covering Ohio's delegation for Spectrum News, so the Congresswoman and I go quite far back. It's been interesting as I cover the White House now, Congresswoman, to see your back and forth over this. Explain from your view, you are technically a member of the Kennedy Center Board of Trustees as being a member of Congress. There has been debate, though, over whether these members as ex officios, as they're called, have full voting power as the members that President Trump has appointed. So explain to people why you think, as an ex officio member, you have the legal standing to pursue this as you have been over the last couple of months.
15: Well, first of all, let me just say thank you for covering this, and to all the viewers who are inquiring about this. I am a board member. There are a host of ex-official board members, and we have had the full rights to vote, and we are voting again. So let me clarify that. We went to court about making sure that we could speak in the meetings and that although I was filing a lawsuit, I would be able to share any comments that I wanted. In that meeting, after our first lawsuit, when we went back, we were able to vote, and I have voted in every meeting, as well as all ex officio members. Right now, we went to court, as you mentioned, on Thursday, because once again, here we are back in court, this time because Donald Trump and his handpicked board members simply wanted to skirt the law or get around it. The law is very clear. It says that no one but the Congress can name the Kennedy Center, which they did. It does not allow on this only living memorial that we have to the late President John F. Kennedy. You can't add his name. We sued in federal court. The ruling came out in our favor, and Donald Trump's name was actually removed from the Kennedy Center. This time, they want to add an inscription that says something like renovated by Donald Trump. Well, it hasn't been renovated, and he hasn't raised $0 to put towards the fund, the foundation. In court, his lawyers weren't sure of how to define or which was which. It was very clear when we were in court that they were grasping for straws. When they talked about the dollars that he would raise, saying he was the most prolific fundraiser, but yet, on the other hand, they were saying the Kennedy Center had been run into the ground. Well, part of the reasons, the major reasons, the artists didn't want to perform there only happened after Donald Trump put his name on the Kennedy Center, and they knew it was unlawful. So here we are again, back in court on the same issues. They did push the envelope with this magical September the 8th date that they were saying they were going to put his name back up on the Kennedy Center. We're in the middle of the judge reviewing the case. So after we left court, the Department of Justice called in, and they have taken that magical September the 8th day and pushed it back to October the 8th, giving the federal judge more time to look at this last lawsuit. So that's where we are right now. We went into court because the law is on our side. It's very clear. It's not debatable. And we've filed this in federal court. We actually were in Washington's district court. We had a unanimous decision from the three-panel judge there. And so we'll just have to wait and see. But it is definitely unlawful. And Donald Trump is just upset because this is another one of his vanity projects. And he lost, and he can't accept that. So now it's like a child throwing a tantrum. If I don't get my way, I'll tear it down and put it into some type of arena venue. Again, unlawful.
0: I thought it was striking. You spoke outside the courthouse on Thursday after the hearing. Beforehand, Commerce Secretary Howard Lutnick showed up to represent the Trump administration in person there, and he spoke before the mics. And he had this interesting take where he basically said, because of President Trump's background as a real estate developer, that Trump enjoys these renovation projects as kind of a hobby and a way to decompress after work. He claimed that the president will call him on weeknights at 11 o'clock at night and talk about these projects because he has fun with it, and he should be allowed to have fun with it in that way. What's your response to the administration when they say, you know, the president is a developer, he wants to beautify Washington, why not let him help this center? That, to your point, while there were a roster of performers before the president got involved, there has also been acknowledgement that the physical structure could stand to be updated and that the center could be, you know, be infused with more money and maybe a better business model moving forward. So what do you say to the Commerce Secretary?
15: Well, first of all, for Secretary Lutnick to even say that, he should have been embarrassed. We're talking about the President of the United States, and he spends his nights worrying about fun on the Kennedy Center when we are at war, when we have people who are trying to decide about putting gas in their car to get to work or buying food or taking care of their families, and he's up late at night. It was just like the board meeting was for more than 2 hours. And for the president to say, I've been listening to this call the entire time, again, to talk about his vanity projects and how great he is, it's an embarrassment. We have serious issues that the American people are talking about and asking for help. And he's talking about fun and being a developer. Well, maybe we should look at some of those projects that he's been working on, like the East Wing,

0: You're back home talking with your constituents. I have to imagine they're coming to you saying things are too expensive. Maybe we're worried about the war. There are bigger fish to fry than the state of the Kennedy Center in Washington. So to your point that there are bigger issues going on, what do you say to your constituents about why you have chosen this fight to be so public about it, to even come back to Washington while Congress has been out of session for the court hearing?
1: I think it's important for me to say to them that I'm fighting because I'm fighting for justice. And hopefully this is a carryover to my fight for affordability, for my fight for housing. I had 6 bills in the 21st Century Road to Housing. So while I've been home, I've attended many groundbreakings. We've talked about the bill with corporate America, with everyday community citizens, because they know it's going to help them mitigate their mortgage and not have it foreclosed on. We know we're improving the supply and demand of housing, and that's just one example. But what people are saying to me, overwhelmingly, thank you, because we want to see someone fighting. And they can make that transformation from fighting for the Kennedy Center, taking on Donald Trump because he's wrong. We'll do the same thing for them. And that's the number one thing people are talking about. They're talking about, when are people going to stand up for us? When are people going to fight? And so I think this is just one of the fights that I'm able to participate in. We were successful against, again, Donald Trump on the 21st Century Road to Housing. It was a bipartisan bill, overwhelmingly, something initially this president has said he would support. What happened when we got together and we were fighting for the American people and we put forth something that was great? He refused to sign it. But again, the law prevailed. It sat there for 10 days, and then it became law without his signature.
0: One last question for you before we go to break, Congresswoman. A bit of a silly question, but I was outside the Kennedy Center on Thursday when you were over down the road at the courthouse. That big tarp is still up in front of the formal name of the Kennedy Center. I'm curious if you know, has the actual lettering of Donald Trump's name that was put up been taken down, or is the tarp covering it? Do you know why that tarp is still up?
1: Well, let me answer that by saying I was there while they were taking the name down. And around 4 o'clock a.m. on that day, the letters came down. So I can unequivocally tell you his name is not on the Kennedy Center. The tarp is there. I think initially it was a cover up because he didn't know how to deal with his loss. And I think he thought some people might believe that his name was still up there. We also later found that there has been damage to the marble, a very distinctive marble that is very difficult to get or replace. So we're still dealing with that from the way they removed those letters.
0: Got it. Congresswoman Beatty, great to speak with you. Great to reconnect. And thanks for joining us on a Saturday morning.
1: Thank you. Anytime.
0: All right. We'll be right back. If you have thoughts about the Kennedy Center, you could definitely call in. And right after the break, we're going to be joined by our next guest. We were talking earlier about that beef import story getting a lot of attention in the ag world. Olivia Bridges from the outlet AgriPulse is going to join us to break it all down. So stick around. We'll be right back.

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Every Sunday on C-SPAN 2 features leading authors discussing their latest nonfiction books. Here's a look at what's coming up this weekend at 1:45 p.m. Eastern. Joanna Stern, with her book, I Am Not a Robot, describes the year she spent using AI and robots in all aspects of her life. Then, author and activist Cory Doctorow and his book, The Reverse Centaur's Guide to Life After AI. He offers guidance on handling the introduction of AI into our lives and work at 5:45 p.m. Eastern. Also, at 10:30 p.m., journalist Annie Jacobson, author of the best-selling book Biological War, A Scenario, explores how the release of a biological weapon could play out on a global scale. 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
10: Welcome back and happy Saturday once again if you're just joining us. Our next guest is here in studio. Her name is Olivia Bridges. She is the Congressional and Trade Editor for the outlet AgriPulse. We've been talking a lot about trade today, and Olivia is here to break down a very specific story, but that's gotten a whole lot of attention this week, having to do with a beef import deal that President Trump has struck. So Olivia, thanks for being here.
11: Thank you for having me.
10: Tell us first, for people not familiar with AgriPulse, what is your outlet? What's your audience?
11: Yeah, so AgriPulse, we primarily cover agricultural policy. I do a lot of on-the-Hill reporting along with my colleagues. We cover USDA, FDA, HHS, and then all things that really impact farmers. So that's AgriPulse. It was founded by our founder, Sarah Wyant. And yeah, I'm the congressional and trade editor.
10: So you're roaming the halls trying to get answers for the ag community.
11: Yeah.
10: Let's start off with kind of a 30,000 foot view of this story. It has to do with ground beef. The president last weekend put out on Truth Social that he was going to basically push away tariffs on ground beef imports to try to lower the price of it here at home. And there's been a lot of backlash. So explain, did this kind of come out of nowhere? And did this surprise you when he announced it?
11: It did kind of come out of nowhere. However, the administration has been taking steps to try and lower beef prices. They recently reopened the southern border for livestock trade. So imports from Mexico for feed cattle. So they just reopened on August 24th the Douglas, Arizona port, and they're moving forward with trying to reopen the New Mexico. And with the midterm elections, they are focused on trying to lower consumer prices, especially with beef, which is at an all-time high.
10: All-time.
11: Yes. Yeah, well, right now it's about $6.89 per pound. And to put that into some perspective, at the height of the pandemic in 2020 were beef prices. They recently reopened the southern border for livestock trade. So imports from Mexico for feed cattle. So they just reopened on August 24th the Douglas, Arizona port, and they're moving forward with trying to reopen the New Mexico. And with the midterm elections, they are focused on trying to lower consumer prices, especially with beef, which is at an all-time high.
10: All-time.
11: Yes. Yeah, well, right now it's about $6.89 per pound. And to put that into some perspective, at the height of the pandemic in 2020, in the summer of 2020, the highest price was around $4.74. So it has skyrocketed.
10: And why is that? What's driving the price increase?
11: Well, a lot of it has to do with our domestic U.S. herd. There, it is at a record low, a 75-year low. So the lowest level it's been

0: since the 1950s.
1: Yeah.
0: And that's because we've been dealing with a lot of issues with like drought, but then also the cost for raising cattle has gone up significantly. You know, it's expensive. Feed is expensive. There's less incentives right now to rebuild the herd, and that means that we have less domestic cattle and less domestic ground beef. And so we're having to import a lot of our ground beef.
2: So this announcement from the president was that for 90 days, he's opening up a window where beef coming from other countries mm-hmm. can come into the U.S. basically without tariffs. It's 25% lower, right?
0: Mm-hmm.
2: And the reason beef producers here in the U.S. got upset is they're saying that messes with our business model and that undercuts what we're trying to do. Talk about the outrage from the ag community in the U.S. We've seen Republican lawmakers, the Cattlemen's Association, all these groups who normally are pretty supportive of the president are saying, whoa, whoa, whoa, you've crossed us here, right?
0: Yeah, so there's been a lot of backlash. The American Farm Bureau Federation, they sent a letter to Trump saying, like, this is going to impact our ability to rebuild the herd. You know, in addition to that, 70% of spring-born calves are going to be sold during that 90-day window. And a lot of decisions right now that cattlemen and ranchers are making could impact beef prices, you know, 2-3 years down the line.
2: Mm.
0: So, you know, the bright spot right now in agriculture is actually the cattle industry. We are seeing farm country struggle. They're having increasingly to have to rely on ad hoc assistance. So, you know, a lot of the industry is saying this is a bright spot. And now you're inserting some market uncertainty. And by trying to lower these prices, ranchers aren't going to see as much, you know, return on their investment. Therefore, they're not going to be as willing to try and rebuild their herd. And that is the crux of the problem with the high beef prices. So if we want to lower beef prices, essentially what the industry is saying is that, you know, we need to invest in the herd long term. People
2: yeah.
0: need to buy.
2: The pushback has been really, really striking.
0: Mm-hmm.
2: If folks want to call in to ask Olivia Bridges, who's the Congressional Trade Editor with AgriPulse, about this topic, or just trade more broadly when it comes to the ag world, we'll put the numbers up on screen. There's a Republican line, a Democrat line, independent line, 202-748-8000 for Republicans, 202-748-8000 for Democrats, and 202-748-8002 for independents. You could also reach out on social media. I want to get your response. I actually had the chance to interview Agriculture Secretary Brooke Rollins earlier this week, and we talked about this topic, and I want to play like 3 minutes of the clip, and then I want your thoughts afterward, because I was surprised by how unplugged she seemed to be from this decision.
0: Mm-hmm.
2: So here's that exchange we had at the White House. We talked about beef a bit earlier. I went and I looked. I haven't been able to find an ag group or a Republican lawmaker who is supporting the president's announcement about importing beef to lower prices. Why do this in the face of very widespread criticism?
3: I think, and in my conversations with the president, first, it's important to say I don't know that there's been a president more pro-farmer and pro-rancher, certainly in our lifetimes, than President Trump. When you look at everything, whether it was $250 million investment in the One Big Beautiful Bill coming from the White House, opening up 5 million acres of grazing land, the most pro-biofuel president on record, opening up the domestic markets, the 20 new trade deals around the world, cutting the agricultural trade deficit from $50 billion under Joe Biden to half of that in just over a year, and putting agriculture, the president has put ag at the top of every single trade negotiation alongside Secretaries Bessent, Lutnick, and Ambassador Greer. So I think it's important to level set there. The president is the champion of all Americans, ranchers, farmers, of course, that are my world, and I'm very focused on that. But the conversations I've had with him is that, you know, we inherited an impossible situation. We inherited the lowest herd on record, cattle herd. The beef that we're eating today were cattle that were born under the Biden administration. Like, this is not eggs, right? You can't hatch a chicken and have them laying eggs in a couple months. It takes years to rebuild the herd. The president made the decision that for a short 90 days, there's a lot of ground beef. This is just ground beef. There's a lot of ground beef that's sitting in other countries that would potentially help serve Americans, especially lower income Americans who really lean into the lean ground beef. And so this is a very short term fix from the president's perspective that he believed necessary to get lower cost beef onto American plates. When you look at the fact that we're eating more beef than ever before, when you look at our programs like Harvest to Hallways, you know, big part of that is ground beef and it is getting protein onto these school lunch plates. There has never been a higher demand for beef and protein than there is today, the new dietary guidelines. So again, that very short term effort to get some of that ground beef that's sitting out there in the world into America, the president felt was very important right now. But for the long term, and you'll hear more coming on this, we've never been more committed. And you can see that 2 weeks ago, for the first time in 10 years, the heifer retention number went up. It was at 3%. First time in a decade. That's pretty crazy. And then the cost of ground beef is already going down. It went down the lowest, biggest drop it had been since 2020. So all the numbers are working. All the plans we put in place are working. The president, I think, just wanted to supercharge just a little bit the cost of beef since he's been hearing a lot about it from the American consumer.
2: During that short-term window you described, which countries are we importing the beef from?
3: I will be very transparent, and that is over at U.S. Trade Rep. I am actually not part of any of those conversations. So I am not sure what that looks like. I think we'll know very soon.
2: So that was my conversation with the secretary on Tuesday. It actually got a good amount of attention online because people were like, how does the agriculture secretary not know what countries we're going to import beef from? So that was a long clip, but what stood out to you about what she had to say?
0: Yeah, well, to your point, we don't know what countries this beef is coming from. The proclamation that, you know, President Donald Trump signed on Wednesday said that it's going to be all other countries or areas. So that generally applies to countries that don't have a quota or agreement. Earlier this week or a few days ago, I spoke with Darren Parker at PMI Foods, and he said that could mean Brazil, Paraguay, perhaps even the Netherlands, but we simply just don't know. And the administration is playing that very close to the vest. You know, USDR has not released a list of the countries that this will be coming from. Neither has USDA. So, but it is very interesting that, you know, Brooke Rollins seems to be out of the loop when it comes to these conversations, because this is very big in agriculture and the beef industry is upset about this. And this is in addition to the 80,000 metric tons of Argentine beef, which this will not impact the Argentine beef. So that 80,000 metric tons will still come into the U.S. during this calendar year. Mm-hmm. So there's just a lot of questions going around, and it also raises important questions about food safety. You know, Argentine beef, back in the beginning of this month, back in the beginning of August, there was a recall by the USDA, and so consumers are concerned about the safety of our ground beef.
2: Mm-hmm. And I'm glad you brought up the Argentinian beef, because that got a lot of attention, and people started saying online incorrectly that this beef announcement led to this recalled beef coming in. But it's two separate conversations. And to your point, people could look up the proclamation that President Trump signed this week for this beef import story, and it doesn't list any of the countries. It says 90 days. It says how many metric tons we're going to bring in. So it has been really striking. Like you said, they've been holding it very close to the vest. Let's get to some callers who I'm sure want to pick your brain since you're the expert on this. Danny is calling in from Rock Island, Tennessee on the Democratic line. Good morning, Danny. You're on with our guest.
1: Okay, yes. I'm a beef cattle farmer. I've been in it for 60 years. And if he wants to get the price of beef down, let him get the price of my tractors down. John Deere's have gone up 1,200% since the 70s. Your potato chips have gone up 500%. Everything fertilizer is in orbit. It's almost $800 a ton. It costs almost $150, $200 an acre just to put the fertilizer down. A hay baler has gone from 14,000 to $105,000 in 25 years. If get the price of everything else down, if you're going to, you know, if you want to help a farmer, that's why the farmers are just, they're stressed out, man.
2: Danny, thanks for sharing that perspective. If you could talk to the president right now, what would you say to him about this topic? Especially because, as you heard the ag secretary just say, the president views this as a short-term fix to lower these ground beef prices. But you're saying that this is kind of the latest in a list of pain that, that folks in your business are dealing with. Is that right?
1: Exactly. The corn and soybean farmers have lost their shirts for the last 4 years. Why anybody in agriculture would vote for that man is ridiculous. But it's just, I mean, he's got us at the, in the crosshairs. It was the only thing on the farm making money was the beef cattle. And now he's going to go in. They've dropped $150 to $200 per head. And that's all the profit.
2: Danny, thanks for sharing your perspective. Have you, in your reporting throughout the last week, come across any ag group or Republican lawmaker who is saying this is a good idea?
0: No, I really haven't. There's been pushback by several groups, the American Farm Bureau Federation, Livestock Marketing Association, National Cattlemen's Beef Association, U.S. Cattlemen's Beef Association, and they're all saying the same thing. You know, lowering these prices, it's going to either, you know, force domestic producers to try and compete to lower their prices, but it's a short-term fix. This needs a long-term solution. And simply bringing in a foreign beef, that's not going to rebuild the domestic herd.
2: Mm. I thought his dollar figure he put to the value of a cow was interesting too. My Spectrum News colleagues in Kentucky talked to a couple this week who run a cattle farm, and they said they were getting ready to sell a herd of 70 cattle, and then the president made his announcement, and each of those cows lost $200 to $300 in value, and that affected their bottom line. And that, to me, I was like, as a non-farmer, I was like, oh my gosh, that's a crazy example. So I'm sure you're hearing a lot of stories about like that.
0: Yes, exactly. I mean, farmers are making decisions right now that will impact beef prices 2 to 3 years down the line, because if they're seeing that the market prices are dropping, they are not going to want to buy more feeder cattle, more cattle to rebuild the herd, which means, again, we might even see a shrinking, or it'll just stay stagnant as it is. So there needs to be, you know, long-term solutions that's more than just, you know, ad hoc farm assistance that we've been seeing come out of Congress and the USDA.
2: Mm. Let's go to South Carolina. Walt is calling in from Easley on the independent line. Hey there, Walt, you're on with us.
4: Hey, good morning. It seems like the administration is more interested in doing things that grab headlines versus actually researching what decisions are going to do and affect farmers. Danny made some great comments. I certainly agree with him. I guess the only suggestion I would have is to make sure the imported beef that President Trump is talking about is going to be safe for American consumers. Perhaps Robert Kennedy Jr. should test it and eat some of it before it's released for sale. Just a thought.
2: Thank you, Walt. Olivia, let's talk about how does the U.S. go about checking imported beef and making sure that it's safe? And do we have an idea? We talked about this proclamation that the president signed and the lack of info. Do we know about, like, oh, there will be a special fast-tracked inspection process for this? Or is there any info available?
0: We don't really have any info available. I mean, we don't even really know which countries this is going to be coming out of. So we're going to have to just hope that our, you know, food inspection and meat inspection services that are currently available will be sufficient. I mean, as we mentioned, there was the Argentine beef recall. Mm-hmm. So, you know, that's a big thing. Consumer safety is something that a lot of people are concerned about. And then just something to consider is, you know, with the beef potentially being from Brazil, this is actually a repeat blow.
2: Do we know about, like, oh, there will be a special fast-tracked inspection process for this? Or is there any info available?
0: We don't really have any info available. I mean, we don't even really know which countries this is going to be coming out of. So we're going to have to just hope that our, you know, food inspection and meat inspection services that are currently available will be sufficient. I mean, as we mentioned, there was the Argentine beef recall. Mm-hmm. So, you know, that's a big thing. Consumer safety is something that a lot of people are concerned about. And then just something to consider is, you know, with the beef potentially being from Brazil, this is actually a repeat blow to farmers, to the cattle industry, because, you know,

0: The U.S. Trade Representative's Office, they just imposed the Section 301 tariffs, which were intended to replace the IEEPA and Section 122 levies.
1: Which were the ones struck down by the Supreme Court.
0: Yes. Mm-hmm. Yes. And the beef industry urged USTR to, you know, exclude beef for both the global ones that impacted 60 nations, and then also the Brazil, the 25% Brazil, and USTR did not exclude beef. And so that's just, again, showing the different actions that the administration has been taking to try and lower beef costs. So it shows that it's a priority, but again, it's not getting down to the crux of the issue, which is we need to rebuild our herd.
1: Mm. We have a lot of people writing in as well, so I want to cycle through some of these comments. Steve in Tampa, Florida says, please ask your guests to confirm that the major reason for the increase in beef prices is that the cattle herd is the smallest in many, many years, which you talked about earlier, and at the same time, chicken prices are up because chicken is cheaper than beef and it's in high demand, so chicken prices have been raised. Is that chicken aspect accurate?
0: I would have to check on that, but, you know, production costs for beef has increased by 30%, which necessitates increasing prices in addition to having the lower herd.
1: Mm-hmm. Jesse from Wisconsin writes in, are there legitimate safety concerns associated with foreign beef that justify country of origin labeling, or is it merely a trade barrier meant to protect domestic producers?
0: Well, I mean, there obviously is, you know, countries have their own different standards. So, you know, whenever you have food coming into the United States, you want to ensure that it is up to our standard. But to the point about mandatory country of origin labeling, we're right now seeing a push in the Senate to mandate country of origin labeling for beef specifically. Mm. During the Senate Agriculture Committee markup, Thune, actually, he introduced an amendment that was adopted, 17-6, that would have mandated it. But this is not the first time we've tried mandated country of origin labeling for beef, back in the 2002 Farm Bill and then also the 2008 Farm Bill. We had that, but it eventually had to be rolled back because there was issues between Canada and Mexico because our supply chains are very integrated. So, you know, cattle might be raised in Mexico or Canada and then come into the United States for processing. And so part of the problem was in order to get that made in USA label, it had to be born, raised, and processed in the United States. So Mexico and Canada went to the World Trade Organization and said, hey, this is the violation of the WTO. And so ultimately it was withdrawn, back in 2016. Hmm. And so Thune and also Senator Hoeven, they've been pushing for this country of origin labeling, but it would have to be in compliance with WTO standards so it doesn't impact that, you know, our integrated supply chains.
1: Yeah, so it's both a domestic and an international issue.
0: Yes.
1: Dan from Pennsylvania writes in, seems to me that tariffs play an important factor to provide balance for demand and supply needs. I guess, broadly speaking, when we look at how much President Trump is trying to deploy tariffs, is there an argument to be made that the way he's handling this factors in a conversation of fairness, both for U.S. farmers, but also for the more international side of things?
0: That's an interesting question. I mean, we've seen the administration use tariffs in ways that we really haven't seen before. There's been several sectoral tariffs, whether that's, you know, 232s, the 301s, which are the replacement for the IEEPA, or even the Section 338 tariffs on Canada. But, you know, we've seen through the tariffs on Canada that there's been retaliation, and that retaliation always tends to fall on farm country. You know, that was the case during the first Trump administration, is that soybeans, you know, that's China retaliated through soybeans. Mm-hmm. Now, we saw that again, but then President Trump made the deal with China to purchase soybeans, and China actually has been on target thus far.
1: With that deal.
0: With that deal.
1: Okay.
0: They also agreed to buy $17 billion, I believe, in agricultural goods. The numbers are less clear if they've been keeping up on that side, but they have at least met the preliminary soybean number that they agreed to. So there has been some, you know, so we are seeing that sector go up a little bit, mm-hmm. but that was after it went down in the first place.
1: Yeah.
0: So, but
1: that's interesting too, with Chinese President Xi Jinping set to come here in just a couple of weeks mm-hmm. to visit with President Trump at the White House. So I'm sure the broader trade conversation will be a big part of their discussions. Let's hear from a few more callers. Eric is calling in from Rockley, New Jersey on the Republican line. Hey there, Eric. You're on with our guest.
2: Can you hear me?
1: Yep. Loud and clear.
2: Okay. I have 2 points, and Danny brought out some good points. Why don't they start a committee with different farmers to meet monthly, say, we have to work on X, Y, Z, and, you know, keep it up monthly. And my second question is, with the Kennedys that are part of the Rock and Roll Hall of Fame, so can the public contribute to that to fix it?
1: All right, Eric, thanks for weighing in. We was talking about the Kennedy Center because our previous guest, Congresswoman okay. Joyce Beatty, was on there. I'll leave that for another aspect of the conversation. To his conversation, I guess he meant at the federal level or nationally. Obviously, you have groups like the American Farm Bureau who are advocating for farmers. Do you feel in your conversations with just everyday farmers that they feel like they have enough of a voice here in Washington and on the national stage?
0: That's a really interesting question. I mean, I know that there is some veteran agriculture sector leaders that put together a campaign, I believe, called Restore America Agriculture. And so they're trying to get farmers to speak out more. But, you know, I go to a bunch of congressional hearings, and there are always farmers who are there to talk to the press, to show their voice, to try and get in front of Congress. But, you know, the main thing that farmers are saying, you know, a 5-year farm bill. We are now on our third extension. We are looking at possibly a fourth extension, though there is a push right now in the House and the Senate to try and get the farm bill to conference. However, it hasn't left the Senate Agriculture Committee yet.
1: And the deadline is soon.
0: Yeah, well, it's a little interesting. So the farm bill expires September 30th. However, a lot of the funding will go up until the new year.
1: Okay.
0: So that's when we hit the dairy
1: There's
0: cliff.
1: A buffer.
0: Yes. Yeah, there is a buffer. But roughly, you know, the Senate comes back September 14th. We know Senator Bozeman, he wants to try and do another vote.
1: He's the head of the Ag Committee.
0: Yes,
1: right?
0: He's the head of the Ag Committee. And so then the committee has a 12-11 split. And they previously voted on the farm bill. And it was, you know, a 10-11. Senator Mitch McConnell and then also Senator Tuberville, they were both absent. Chairman Bozeman, he says that he thinks he can advance the farm bill out of committee without Senator Mitch McConnell. However, that would mean getting Democrats to flip sides. And that seems very unlikely right now because of Democrats' concerns about the provisions regarding SNAP that were in the one big beautiful bill. So there's a lot of challenges right now, but the biggest thing that farm country wants is a 5-year farm bill and, you know, less reliance on ad hoc assistance. Now they need it, but they would rather have risk management tools and investments so that they don't need to have that farm aid.
1: Yeah, farmers always say, we don't want bailouts from the government.
0: Exactly.
1: We want markets that we could do business with. And that's such an interesting confluence of so many stories. Mitch McConnell's been out because of health issues. He's retiring at the end of the year, but he hasn't been able to vote on these mm-hmm. key things. Democrats look at, like, this beef import issue and say, here's another example of the president doing something we disagree with, so why would we help out in committee Republicans? And then at issue is the broader farm bill. So it's such a fascinating debate. A lot of people calling in about this. So let's get back to them. Susan from Brunswick, Georgia, on the Democratic line. Good morning, Susan. You're on with us.
3: Yes, thank you for taking my call. I have two comments that I would like to make, and this is what I believe is behind this. We have a lot of U.S. banks, investors invested in Argentina, and I believe that the beef that they're going to import to our country was going to go to China. Now, China just refused Argentina's beef because it was toxic, poisoned with a lot of chemicals. They did not want that in their country. So being that our U.S. investors are invested in Argentina, rather than losing their investment on that beef, Trump is going to bring that beef into this country so they don't lose any money. So it's another bailout for these investors. Yet while we eat this junk, we're going to be top poisoned by this beef. So Trump doesn't really care about us. My other point is he screwed the Agriculture Department in his first term. He screwed them again when in this term now with the soybeans. Let's not forget that. We also bailed out American investors with that. And now he's doing it again with the beef. How many times are these people going to promote Republicans, promote Donald Trump? I'm a vegetarian. I think it's time for people to stop eating this stuff and keep voting for Trump. You're not going to get anything out of him. Thank you for your
1: Thank you, Susan. Let's start with her last point, Olivia. I'm curious, how many years have you been covering ag overall?
0: I started covering ag about, I would say, almost 2.5 years ago now.
1: Okay.
0: So I've seen both iterations of the drafts to come out of the Farm Bill. So the 2024 Farm Bill that was authored by House Agriculture Chairman G.T. Thompson. And then this, yes, and then this most recent version.
1: I ask because to her point, and when I've traveled and been on the campaign trail, I've gotten this question from voters a lot, too. They say, it seems like President Trump and his policies is making life more difficult for the ag community on a day-to-day basis, but then we see them time and time again overwhelmingly vote for him. Do you have a read from the conversations you're having with folks why they still are willing to, you know, pull the lever for Republicans when there's all this chaos on the trade front related to Republican policies?
0: That's an interesting question. I mean, I think it comes down to, you know, people's personal politics and, you know, what they're willing to, you know, I would say, you know, what is really important to them as a voter. But yes, I mean, the farm country has been, it consistently sees retaliation as a result of the tariffs. And, you know, and it's not just that countries are buying more or less agricultural products. They also, with Canada, they tariffed agricultural equipment. So that's going to raise prices for farmers. And again,
1: which that caller Danny brought up,
0: yes.
1: John Deere prices and everything. Mm-hmm. I mean, people don't realize if you don't come from an ag background, you don't realize how much a tractor or a combine costs, especially now with all the technology. What about her point about the investor side of things? Anything that you've picked up on in your reporting that, you know, echoes what she was saying, or are you not sure?
0: I'm not sure. I mean, I think it's just, right now it's just a very interesting time for farm country. They are struggling to keep up. They want to keep their family farms, but we are seeing less young farmers. We're seeing a lot more farm bankruptcies. So they need to get what, you know, any kind of bright spots where they can.
1: Mm. Let's go to Massachusetts. Brant is calling in on the independent line from Wenham. Good morning, Brant. You're on with us.
4: Good morning. I'd like to ask straight up, what percentage of the American household goes to food? For more than 50 years, the government was bragging about 10, 11%. Go ahead and answer that if you can now, please.
1: Do you happen to know? I guess what households are spending on food.
0: I don't know off the top of my head. However, I know in talking to economists that 300,000 metric tons, or which roughly translates to about 661 pounds of beef, that accounts for about, you know, 2 to 3% of our total beef, in general, if that gives any type of perspective. So it is a small number in terms of our overall beef production.
1: Mm. I think what's interesting on that point, the Trump administration, when they released the proclamation for the beef imports, they were emphasizing, even to me when I was trying to cover it, that the president is saying this will immediately help lower the price of ground beef, but then on the same front, they emphasize this is only a single-digit percentage of kind of the beef market, which seems to contradict itself.
0: Yes. Well, I mean, we won't know if this will actually lower beef prices until it happens in the proclamation. It did direct Agriculture Secretary Brooke Rollins and USTR Ambassador Jamison Greer to monitor whether or not exporters are actually, you know, discounting beef at or lean beef trimmings at 25%, and then if they aren't, then they're supposed to report to Trump and figure out additional actions. But, you know, this is probably going to have a minimal effect. And it's a three-month window. So it's not, again, long-term. We're going to probably see beef prices go back to what they were unless there's additional actions.
1: Let's go to Gary from Severn, Maryland on the Republican line. Good morning, Gary.
5: Good morning. Hi. Thank you for taking my call. I've been listening patiently to your guest, and C-SPAN, what I'd like you to do, if you would, on this exact same subject, is have a guest on that is just as into this subject as the guest, but will come from the opposite side of the argument, if you will. And this person is a rancher, and this rancher talked to President Trump just last week, and it was on the internet, but it did not go anywhere. The legs got cut off of it for publicity. But the man's name is Glenn Beck. You may know him. And as a beef rancher, he begged President Trump voice to voice to please lighten the regs, because he said as a beef rancher himself, he's getting crushed, and so are the others, because they can't process their own cattle. And if they could, it would open up the market in a whole different way. And it's gotten to where what he said is down to four huge corporate meat packing plants in the United States. And he begged him. And President Trump is open to these thoughts, and he was very humble, and he said he will absolutely look into this, and that is what we should expect from President Trump in the next month, is with his administration as he delegates things, and I believe he does great. You guys talk about tariffs being bad. They're not. They help our country all the way around. And so if you would have Glenn Beck on your show, invite him, I think it would be great to air to your audience, to us, all of us, a whole different side of it for this argument.
1: Gary, thank
5: you.
1: I will first off point out that Olivia is not here to represent one side or the other. She is a journalist and is an expert on the policy aspect of this, which is why we were so excited to have her come in. He did bring up an interesting story, though. You want to
0: So yesterday, Trump actually posted on Truth Social that he's going to look at, you know, allowing ranchers and farmers to process their own food. Now, we don't have a lot of details at this time, but, it does raise questions about food safety inspections. But yeah, they're looking at that. So we could be seeing that in the coming weeks and months. And there's also some legislation out there, too. So whether or not we see this go through, whether through a proclamation or an executive order or even through the legislative route. So there, that is one aspect that the administration is looking at. But there's a lot of questions that have to be answered on that regard in terms of what it will look like and how the USDA will manage food inspection.
1: We have the president's Truth Social post about that. And it was interesting because I listened to the president's interview on Glenn Beck's show just because I try to track everything that he says. And Beck made this very emotional plea saying, I have my own ranch that I run. We're getting destroyed by these meat processing plants. And he said, the president seemed to be taken aback by it and was like, wow, let me look into that. And then a couple days later was this Truth Social post. So that's an example of somebody reaching out to him, obviously a conservative media ally, but getting him instantly. But to your point, there are a lot of unknowns about how quickly and what that means and, you know, what folks who have their own ranch might be able to do in the near future. We have just a couple more minutes. Let's try to sneak in one more call. Barbara from Lebanon, Oregon on the Democratic line. Good morning, Barbara. You're on with us.
6: Hi. Yes. Well, I'm calling. I want to say, first off, is that I appreciate if a person wants to raise beef and things, but the fact is that they need to have the land themselves and own it. I'm concerned about the roundup of the horses that Project 2025 has said that they're rounding them up because of the ranchers don't want the land for their beef to graze on. Those horses don't eat a whole lot. People say, well, horses are not, haven't been here for a long time, but they're actually a horse fossil in Oregon was found as 12,000 years old, and also they've been on this earth for 50,000 years, longer than humans. I'm concerned because those horses are rounded up. They're sold to a buyer for $25 each, and then that buyer, because we have a Wild Horse and Burros Act of 1971 that says that you can't do that, that they have to have are entitled to a land, that a government land, and then those buyers buy them up, and then they take them to slaughterhouses, and they're sent to Mexico, they're sent to Canada, they're sent overseas. And one thing I'm thinking of is the meat's going to be ground up and sent back in the ground beef that you're eating from other countries, because you can't test it apparently unless it's pure horse meat. The difference between beef and that, and it really bothers me. Project 2025 says that they round them up, and breaking the law again, you know, because they have to go through Congress to go around these things.
1: Barbara, thank you for weighing in on that. I'm going to sneak in one more caller and then get Olivia's closing thoughts. Mary from North Royalton, Ohio, on the Republican line. Mary, I could give you about 30 seconds so I could let our guest respond, so go ahead.
7: Hello, thank you. The U.S. actually did have mandatory country of origin labeling for beef and pork, but it was America's top trading partners, Canada and Mexico, who argued to the WTO that it was unfair and discriminated against them. And then our Congress quickly had to repeal that law. So it was Canada and Mexico that we can thank for losing that origin label. Thank you. I'll listen.
1: Oh, thanks, Mary. Thanks for keeping it quick. You alluded to that earlier about the USMCA. In this last minute, I guess, what are you going to be watching moving forward, both on this beef story, but also the broader ag state of the economy right now?
0: Yeah, so I mean, the biggest thing with the beef story is, again, whether or not we get answers on what countries these are, this 300,000 metric tons comes in. And again, it's titrated, so it's going to be coming in over the course of 3 months, 100 metric tons per month. So again, question of whether or not it will impact prices and will go down. And if it doesn't impact prices, then what are the next step that the administration is going to do? But then just from a broader perspective, right now, you know, we are in the middle of the USMCA renegotiation, and with the tariffs and the retaliation, US and Canada, how this will impact negotiations going forward, because there are also a lot of issues in the USMCA that impact farmers, the dairy industry specifically. So those are all things to keep an eye out on, whether or not the tariffs will actually be able to bring Canada to the table. However, right now it doesn't look like it, because we're looking at the tariff retaliation. So
1: I'm going to cut you off,
0: yes,
1: if that's okay. But Olivia Bridges with AgriPulse, thank you so much. So many layers to this story. And thanks to everyone who weighed in today. Ceasefire is up next.
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0: Welcome to Ceasefire, where we look to bridge the divide in American politics. I'm Greta Brawner, in for Dasha Burns. Joining me now on either side of the desk, two guests who've agreed to keep the conversation civil, even when they disagree. Former North Dakota Democratic Senator Heidi Heitkamp and former New Hampshire Republican Governor Chris Sununu. Thank you both for being here.
1: Thanks for having us.
0: The two of you are not in public office, but you've certainly stayed engaged in political discourse, and you've teamed up to talk about the challenges facing rural America. Senator, how did you, this come together, the two of you?
2: Well, I think this was the brainchild of AEI and especially Brookings and Tony Pipp over there. And I met Tony when we did a conference on bridging the urban-rural divide politically at the University of Chicago. And Tony said, I've got this idea. I think I might have funding. And those of us who have dealt with rural policy over a long period of time know that it needs serious updating. It does not reflect what's happening. It doesn't reflect the challenges. It's just like more money after the same old ideas that really haven't been successful. And he said, would you chair this for me? And I said, absolutely, would love to. And then I was thrilled when he was able to convince Governor Sununu to be my co-chair and our co-chair on this really important project, because I think I'm going to represent Midwestern regional urban or rural policy challenges. And I think bringing in someone who comes from a completely different environment. I mean, you know, you probably have soybean and corn farmers, but not as many, as I have.
1: Yeah.
2: And so it's been really a labor of love for both of us, because at the end of the day, I think coming out of state government, I was an attorney general, the governor, obviously the governor. I think that we tend to be more policy wonking. We want policies that work, and we've seen on the ground, because we deal every day with citizens in our state, we've seen where it doesn't work, where it's unfair, or where there just is so much frustration with federal policy. And so I think we're a perfect combination.
0: All right, Governor Sununu. So where are the two of you traveling to, and how does it work? What are you talking about? What are the issues?
1: You know, the thing I love about this, what Tony has put together with Brookings and AEI, is they're not just sitting in an office and, you know, compiling some data. I mean, these are brilliant institutions. I mean, they have amazing resources. But Tony's idea is we have to go where the issues are. And rural America isn't just one place. It's very, very different. We've been down to the Mississippi Delta. We've been over in Appalachia in Kentucky. Been up to South Dakota. We're going to go to
2: North Dakota.
1: Well, the greater Dakota area and fellow states. There were some other states involved there. And we're going to go up to the Olympic Peninsula in rural Washington pretty soon. All different issues that they're facing. Maybe it's different levels of poverty. Maybe it's in Appalachia, it was coming back from a major storm, right? How did they, were they able to come back from such a severe natural disaster? Again, you're dealing with tribal issues in a lot of these rural parts of the country. And that's a structural issue, right? They have a source and a way of doing government. How does that interact with the federal government? And what we found is rural America is not red and it's not blue. When you get left behind, it hits everybody equally. And so what we're trying to do is bridge that gap of policies in Washington and structure in Washington to really meet the needs of every American. And often the big cities just win out. They have the resources. They have the lawyers. They can fill out the 300-page applications for a transportation grant. A small town can't do that. How do we bridge it, right?
0: What difference does it make that there is a Republican and a Democrat sitting down together when you make these appearances? Does it make a difference for people that are in the room?
2: I think it makes less of a difference depending upon who you select to be part of that. But we have different experiences in our states, having kind of led with maybe more conservative policies, and Democrats being led with more intervention policies. So I think that there is always this really important balance where if you have a policy idea, and we haven't quite gotten to that point yet, where Chris might go, whoa, whoa, whoa, that is too close to too much government intervention. How do we fix that? How do we engage the private sector more clearly? Where, you know, maybe my bent was, look, we've tried that. It didn't work. Let's talk about not growing a program, but reforming these programs that need to be fixed. But I think that most people would look at the two of us and say, we're pretty moderate. And in some ways, you know, we're closer together on ideology maybe than we are on the other end of our political spectrum in our political party. So
1: especially nowadays,
2: it's a little bit misleading.
1: Yeah. Where there's so much extremism, right?
2: Yeah.
3: you know, so many of these issues aren't administration to administration. They're decades long issues that have gone on. And that is, we've had Republican administrations and Democrat and Republican and it's gone back and forth and they still aren't able to bridge this gap. So I think when we go out there, again, it's not a former senator and former governor telling them what the solution is. They've really set this up. We just listen. Yeah. And to be able to listen to what's going on in the Mississippi Delta is very different than listening to the opportunities and challenges in Appalachia or what might be happening in the upper Midwest. So, we're taking all that in and then saying, okay, Washington tends to be a one size fits all system, right? What comes out of DC tends to, you know, it's going to affect everybody. How do we, again, have a larger policy that is addressing all of these issues and all of these barriers at once? And there's, it could be technology, it could be transportation, housing, healthcare issues. Everyone's a little different, but we listen to that. We take it all in. And like, we started with the folks at Brookings and AEI are just absolutely fantastic about saying, we're not going to create a study that sits in a drawer. Maybe someone in Congress, a staffer in Congress will read it years later or something like that. They really want to turn this policy into action, something actionable and tangible so these communities feel like they're finally connected.
2: You know, and what's fascinating about this is I'm sure people are out there saying, oh, they've already written the report. They're just going out to proof of concept. That's not true. I mean, I think if you and I thought we had all the answers, we'd be saying, we don't need to go out and do all that. Here's your answer. And what's brilliant about this and the common thread that the differences between the regions that we visited and what their concerns are, but the common thread has been about leadership. It's about maintaining leadership. It's about respecting rural leadership. It's about understanding the challenges that rural leaders have in accessing a lot of these programs that are presumably designed to help them.
0: What the two of you are doing is what we're trying to do here with this program, Ceasefire, right? Bring a Republican and a Democrat together in civil discourse. What do you think is the state of politics today, Governor?
3: I mean, just look at that building right behind you. There you go. So I think there's a couple things happening. Number one, too many folks are looking at what's happening on a national level and then allowing that to define their politics or their political situation at home. And that's not the case. And that's more of a function of how we take in information, right? So much of the stories of the headlines are out of the Capitol or out of the White House or whatever. But I would argue that the most important politics in your community is your school board, your planning board. I mean, that's going to define the opportunities for your kids and your small local businesses and, you know, how your family is going to thrive. And so, you know, I think there's just a real disconnect. And then you add, I call it the third political party, Republicans, Democrats, and now the populism, right? Which is basically, I'd call it a lot of headlines, a lot of extremism, not always very data-based, but it gets a lot of, it's very clickbaitish type stuff. And you see Democrats and Republicans joining, but I would argue not in the right way, not necessarily the Heidi and Chris way, in a way where it's really about garnering action to a cause as opposed to what are the underlying principles and structures that we're trying to create and opportunities we're trying to create for citizens.
0: Senator, do you think that politicians here in Washington get rewarded for being divisive?
2: Within that narrow band of their base. So that's why you see the kind of extremism. I mean, this has always been true. You know, that the rule always been when you run in the primary, you run to the left. When you run in the general, you run to the center. And now what you're seeing is people basically stuck in those extremes and not willing to come back and say, let's actually have a compromise. And compromise, I mean, I built a whole political career on compromise. You couldn't be a Democrat and get things done in North Dakota without actually sitting down and engaging. And the same is true in New Hampshire, which is probably a common thread between the two of us. But now it's like it's a bad word to say that you compromised, or it's a bad word to say it's bad politically to say, hey, I had a conversation with, with James Langford, who is a dear friend of mine. And we talked about how we can reform the IG system. Number one, no one's going to care about how you reform the IG system except wonky people. But they're like, James Langford, oh, you know, and you're like, look, these are good people with different ideas. We've got to, if we approach each other with mutual respect, and I think that's the one thing that's missing, trust and respect. And if we can get back to trusting and respecting and not bad name calling, keep our disagreements at policy and not at personality, I think we will do so much better for the American people.
0: You both were moderates or are moderates. So is moderate a bad word, Governor?
3: No, I don't think it is. I think the fallacy is that this town thinks that it is, but the rest of America doesn't. The rest of America is dying for this, is dying for more common ground. The reason you see that the populism is going to disruptors, right, is that you have kind of the fringe on both sides that are electing candidates in their primaries. They're going to challenge and disrupt the system. Why? Because nobody buys into the system anymore because they weren't, folks weren't willing to work together. Right. Most states are far more purple than the media and folks, you know, realize. It's not just New Hampshire or just Michigan or just Pennsylvania or whatever it is. The average person is a, more of a moderate. Very few people would call themselves extremists. Right. So this town thinks that you if you're moderate, you can't get elected. It's completely wrong. I would argue in our states, you know, in my final term as governor, we have 400 members in our House of Representatives. In my final term, I had 201 Republicans and 199 Democrats in my House. And people say, well, I guess you couldn't get anything done. Well, we got the budget passed first vote unanimous, right? Because you give a little, you get a lot. And guess what? I kept getting elected, right? Okay. Yeah. You can be rewarded. The American people are smart and you can get rewarded politically for being for doing the right thing.
2: Yeah, and what's interesting about it is it's almost a self-fulfilling prophecy. You know, nothing gets done, and then it's like, throw the bums out, then let's try something completely radical or different. And so in some ways, the inaction or the inability of Congress to get things done has also driven extremism.
3: Yeah, that's right.
2: You know, if you see it in the 16 campaign of the president, you see it in now what's happening in this midterm. Throw the bums out because they aren't getting work done. It is less about what they're saying and more about people wanting change. People want something different.
0: Is your party becoming too radical? In this midterm election, we've seen the rise of the Democratic Socialists of America. Are they moving too far to the left?
2: No, I think when you go back and take a look at the kind of whole body of work, by that I mean all the nominees, you're going to find moderates. And what's going to be interesting, and I keep making this argument, that when you look at who's going to be the people who come in, who are going to be the change, right? Who's going to make that majority for the Democratic Party? It's not going to be those people from the blue states who represent the Democratic Socialists. Those were reliable, probably blue districts to begin with. We'll see what happens in Michigan too. But to me,

0: past. He spoke about his views of the changes he's seeing in the Democratic Party.
1: Right now, we're coming up on a contrast election. It's a decision point for the country. It's a crossroads. If somebody had told us 10 years ago that on the 250th anniversary, on the midterm in 2026, we'd be arguing over whether or not we're going to maintain our incredible constitutional republic, or we're going to break that down to the foundation and go down this dark, dangerous road to communism, I would not have believed that. But that's
2: well,
1: where
2: I
1: we
2: don't
1: are.
2: Think everyone agrees that that is
1: oh, well,
2: the situation.
1: Oh, let's see what
2: here.
1: Happens. By my count, there's about 38 people who are openly avowed Marxists who have either won Democrat primaries or are on course to win, and they're changing the party. This is not our grandfather's Democratic Party.
0: Senator Heitkamp? Well, okay, I know this is a place for consensus and nice talking, but, you know, you queued that up. I think it's so interesting to me that we now have a president who's taking equity stakes in corporations, who is doing a whole lot of things that look like communism or socialism, and this is what we're talking about, his impression. And what I would say is he'd better use his time to create consensus and actually do something that is going to improve the economic lives of American citizens instead of focusing on things that are boogeyman fear tactics. And that's another thing that's really dangerous. It's really hard to get elected on a good idea. It's really easy to get elected on fear.
3: Governor Sununu, a Reuters Ipsos poll last month took a look at Democrats' views of Democratic socialists' handling of various issues. For example, the economy. 32% say a great deal or quite a bit of confidence that they give in socialists to handle the economy, while 25% had a fair amount of confidence. Mm. What do you make of this movement? And should Republicans be concerned about Democrats who are running on the economy, drawing from independents?
4: No. So let me take a little bit of a step back. I think both Mike Johnson and Heidi are absolutely right. Right. There's no doubt that you see socialist candidates stepping up. They're winning their primaries. I'm not saying it's drastically changing their party. Guess what? The voters will decide whether that's what they want or not. Heidi's absolutely right. I see folks in my own party talking about, well, the government needs to get more involved with economic tools and levers to control the economy and create opportunity. That's not what we're about as Republicans, guys. Milton Friedman was right. Alexander Hamilton was not. And there's actually a battle between those two where we believe in free markets. We believe in capitalism. We believe in getting the best and letting the best thrive. And I'm seeing more of my fellow Republicans say, no, to support the working class, because the president did very well with the working class in the last. They're getting it wrong in their heads, to be honest, to say, well, to support the working class, we're going to outbid government the Democrats. I get scared to death by that within my own party. So, look, I'm not just here to criticize my own party, but just to kind of show that, look, getting back to basics in terms of what got us here, I think, in this country, working across the aisle, it isn't just Republicans that got us here or just Democrats that got us here. It is free market. It is entrepreneurship. It is opportunity, right, and freedom. Big government doesn't support that. And both sides of the aisle, I think, have to take some ownership of that problem.
0: And I think that the president's personality has really eclipsed this movement. You know, I said, tell me who the party of free and fair trade is now. I mean, tariffs, that it would be an anathema to any conservative Republican.
4: Had some hard but yet conversations that is now, in this town.
0: Yeah, now this is the fiscal policy of America. And so I think that the realignment in the Republican Party towards these kinds of really business interventionism has been underplayed because it's driven by a personality discussion.
3: And Governor, polls show that the American people are not happy with the way the president's handling the economy because of policies like tariffs and the Iran war. Do candidates need an endorsement by President Trump, or should they be distancing themselves?
4: Well, every candidate, every district's a little different. I'm a big believer that endorsements aren't nearly as important as people say.
3: Not even the president's.
4: Well, in a primary, in certain districts, it is important. Being in New Hampshire, I think candidate quality matters. And I think that's kind of what you're seeing. You're seeing candidates that might have the right policies and the right ideas. But if you're not a quality candidate of being likable, right, of being able to connect with folks, of being able to get people energized in some way, those are the folks that are kind of rising to the top more than anything else. So endorsements are fine. It's not just the president's or Biden's endorsement in the primaries last time or the president's. I mean, that's always fine for the primaries, but when it comes to the 60 days of the general election, candidate quality is what's going to win out.
3: Do you see any

0: cracks in the Republican Party and the future of it when you have people like Tucker Carlson talking about a third party?
1: So this is where I will, again, I don't mean this to say this to bash the Democrats, but I really do believe from a, I'll call it the DNA of the party, the Democrats have a bigger problem than the Republicans.
0: Why?
1: Because you could define a lot of our problems as folks don't like the president. He's combative. That's a bigger thing for folks to get over the hurdle. Even when they agree with what he's doing, they'll just be against him because they don't like him personally. Well, the President Trump won't be here forever. Like he has two more years in office. He's not going to be the voice of the party forever. There's a generational DNA problem that the Democrats can take advantage of, but you're seeing it go to this kind of socialist level a little bit. But that's where a good quality moderate Democrat candidates need to stand up and need to push back a little bit, need to run better races. And I would argue Republicans do too. I mean, both sides have that. But long term, I think the Republican Party is still in a better position as a party than the Democrats are in terms of what defines our challenges.
2: Would you agree, Senator?
3: Actually, I think that right now where the public is a pox on both of their houses.
1: Sure.
3: And they both have to have proof points. And I think that one of the absolute essential pieces after the midterms, assuming it goes the way I think it's going to go, which is 50-50 in the Senate and definitely a turnover in the House, they're going to have to speak to the people's concerns. They're going to have to come with good ideas, and they're going to have to actually get something done. And I think that's going to be the proof point. It's you know, if you went out on the street and said, what do you think about, you know, Democrat socialists, that people go, I don't know what
1: that's
3: that
1: right.
3: is. You know, what do you think about populism? I don't know what, I mean, I just want them to get their damn job done.
1: Yeah.
3: And I want my life to be easier. And it's not easier. And we were promised things that weren't delivered. And I think, you know, besides the economic impact of the Iran war, I think the idea that no new wars, I was in Iowa when Nikki Haley was challenging the president for the nomination. I watched Iowan after Iowan stand up and say the reason why they were at that caucus is no new wars.
1: Yes.
3: And that is a big breach. I think the Epstein thing is overshadowing this to some degree. So I think it's about performance after elections. And we haven't seen good performance after elections. And so people are discouraged.
1: Hedberg is a great point. When Republicans say, oh, they're socialists, that's effectively name calling. That doesn't get you anywhere. People go, well, what does that mean now? It's kind of white noise. Now, if Republicans can want to identify why that means bigger government and less opportunity and all that stuff, make that case, that's fine. Or when the Democrats say, oh, they're just extreme MAGA, that's name calling. They got to show why that doesn't work for their constituents, right?
3: But
1: they got to get a little deeper.
3: But Chris, what's interesting is that if you say, what does that mean? Let's take the Michigan race. Well, it means Medicare for all. It means this. It means better housing. And people go, oh, I'm for that.
1: Right.
3: You know, so it's easier to put a label on it because when you drill down and look at what those policies are, they're pretty popular.
2: Well, and to that point, there's a moderate Democrat organization, Third Way, who have now threatened to spend $15 million to discredit socialism. We're near the end of the primary season. Is this a good idea?
3: Well, I mean, Third Way is going to make the decisions that Third Way is going to make. I think what's really important is to not overreact, to keep your eye on the ball, to continue to talk about affordability, to continue to run your race. And the one thing that Chris has said repeatedly, which I completely agree with, candidate quality matters. And it's not just what's my good idea. It's do people like you? And there's places where I've met candidates that no one's paying attention to that are incredibly likable with good ideas, with big personalities. These are dangerous candidates. And people say, how did I win in a state that voted for Mitt Romney by 22 points? People liked me better than my opponent. I'd spent a lot of time visiting with people. I like people. Mm-hmm. I think that's one really common. If you said what's really one of a common threads between me and the governor, we basically really like people. We want to
1: like
3: listen
1: people.
3: To what people say.
1: And
3: I think
1: if you don't like people, get out of the business. But what does that result in? You have a year ago, would you have said Texas might have a Democrat senator, Ohio might have a Democrat senator, and Michigan might have a Republican senator? I think that was like, well, those would be long shots. Now it's like, oh no, those are very much in play.
2: And what about Iowa?
1: Not for, maybe even Iowa. And that's not one party over the other nationally. That's
3: candidate
1: quality and how they're running their races and how they're, you know, and elections are about choices. I always say that, right? It's A or B, guys, right? If you sit home, I always tell people, just vote. I don't care who, I mean, I care who you vote for, but you should all vote Republican. But, but don't sit home, right? Yeah. I mean, there's a lot of apathy in this year. And I tell people, even if it's not, you don't agree with them 100% of the time on everything, please participate in the process. That's the one thing where you hear democracy is being threatened. Not by one party, not by one person. It's only threatened if we choose to stay home, and we can't do that.
3: Yeah. I mean, so you step back and you take a look at the narrative and the fear tactics. Oh, this is socialism, or this is fascism. This is, you know, government takeover of business, you know, and you just want to say, people just want to hear, who are you? And they want to trust you because they know that not everything that you're going to deal with in those seats is known today, but they want to have a trust like, that guy or that woman is really, she's got it on the ball. She thinks she's going to do, and she's high character. She's high quality. And I think a lot of the discussion about corruption now is further eroding the challenges or further eroding the problems that we have with people trusting government. I just want to tell a Barbara Mikulski story. Barbara tells this great story about how her parents started, a former senator from Maryland, how her parents started a grocery store in middle of the Depression. And she asked him, she said, you know, wow, that was a really difficult time to be investing in a business. And they said, we believed FDR when he said things would be better. Mm. How many Americans start a business and say, we believe the government when they say they're going to help us make, you know, be prosperous and things will be better. And if we could get back to building a greater level of trust for what the government should be doing, and that's only going to get built with results.
1: Yeah, and it happens. Look, the big, I think one of the biggest problems we have, aside from gerrymandering, which is just huge, and that's a genie you really can't put back in the bottle. It's very hard because that's done state by state. There's so much money in the system, and I don't mind when you give money to a candidate. I think it's great when you give money to a candidate. But there's so much money in the system, and there's so many outside forces here that are going to spend that money on big ads and big campaigns. All of it gets a message out, but none of it builds trust.
3: Yeah.
1: Heidi used to go town to town, farm to farm, person to person, right?
3: Because I liked it.
1: Yeah, that's right. Yeah. But and they liked that you like it. And it wasn't and she was an incredible candidate because she would, even though we might not have agreed on an issue, she wasn't there to say, here's my policy and this is why I'm right. It was, what's happening in your world? What is happening on this farm today? What is happening in this small town? How big was the town you grew up in?
3: 90.
0: My family was 1/10 the population. Yeah. No, not yet. Yeah. Then people say 90,000. I go, no, 90. 90 people.
1: When it comes to community and connectiveness, she wasn't trying to convince someone of anything. She lived it. Yeah. I grew up in a small state. I live in a town of 1,500. So you just want to spend time with people and not say, I'm right because, but where is the system not working for you? Where is it breaking down?
3: And to take this full circle, that's exactly what we're doing on this rural policy.
1: That's it.
3: And that's why we're such a good fit, I think, for it. Because number one, we love listening to people and saying, okay, what do you think this would work or that would work? But I think that right now that if you, I mean, John McCain used to say, you know, the popularity of Congress, even back when he was in Congress, was like 9 or 10%. And he goes, I don't know who the hell that 9 or 10% is. We aren't getting anything done. And it's been a long history of not getting anything done, you know, and the voters not rewarding people who get things done, because I think we as politicians tend to overpromise. And that's another big problem. And we're going to fix every problem tomorrow. You know, I'll stop the war in an hour or whatever. Yeah. I mean, it's not a promise that you can fulfill.
1: And what's the result of that? You know, you bring up a
3: cynicism.
1: Really good point. Cynicism nationally, and I think folks are looking locally. Yeah. They're looking to their states, to their attorney generals, to their governors, to their local folks, because there's more accountability in that, right? They're a little more connected to it. Maybe the bigger states are a little harder, but at least in most states, I think there is much more trust. I think the polls would show much more trust with their local leadership, local being state, and their city councils and their towns, selectmen and women, than there is at the national level by far. And so I think when Washington does less, the states will start saying, well, then we're going to do this. And that can be good and bad. I'm a states' rights guy. I think it's great that states do it, but, there are certain things that do require preemption, right? Yeah. National security and that type of stuff. But states are going to keep taking a bigger and bigger role as Washington screws up.
0: And as you two go on this rural tour that you're on right now, what do you think will be the dominating issues of this report when it's done?
3: I think it's going to be about leadership and how do you support local leaders? How do you reform the system so it is not so biased against small places? I think it's going to be how do we encourage entrepreneurship? One of the issues that's emerged that's really interesting, and I think it proves Chris's point, is the data center issue. This is something that was completely off the radar nationally, but it's percolating in my hometown in Mandan, North Dakota. They filled up the auditorium and there are people waiting in line because they want something to say about data centers. And so this is the data center issue, whether you agree or disagree with what's happening, is a microcosm exactly of that populist kind of, and I use it in a favorable way, of the people coming saying, this is my community, I want to know what's going on. I mean, to get that number of people at an event like that will tell you there is concern.
1: Yeah, I went on ChatGPT to find out when the event was.
0: Yeah.
1: But we love to use it. It's an important technology. But to your point, it really is hitting home at a local level.
3: Yeah.
1: And it kind of, I think it crosses all politics.
3: Yeah.
1: Right?
3: No,
1: there's nothing political about any of it.
3: Someone once said it's as bipartisan as beer.
1: That's right.
0: Well, and we're seeing with candidates too. The candidates that are running, they're holding events to talk specifically about data centers. And that brings up the issue of AI. As you're talking to folks, and we'll continue to talk to them, are they concerned about what AI, the impact of AI on jobs?
1: Yes. I think that's taken a back seat though to what is the infrastructure we're dealing with. And I have to tell you, I think it's also still a bit of a back seat to what is AI, social media, the bots, what is it doing in terms of the mental health of our kids? Screen time? You see more and more states banning screens bell to bell, right? No phones, 8 a.m. to 3 p.m. in schools and things like that to get. That's all part of the same conversation here. So jobs are important. I spoke at Harvard a few months back, and they asked this very question, and I said, yes, there's a threat to jobs, and it's your jobs. It's the academics. Mm-hmm. It's the elites. Right. We're still going to need, we need carpenters and welders and plumbers. And those are not jobs. Those are careers.
0: And AI can't farm a field.
1: No. And they can't. But
0: well, it can help.
1: you really, there is a huge wealth boom that I believe is going to happen in working class America. I really believe that because there are going to be so many opportunities that cannot be replaced with AI. But when it comes to academia and other areas and how we learn and how we take information, that's where I think that the jobs issue is going to hit hardest.
3: Yeah, and I think when you look at AI, people say, okay, now we're going to have these data centers. Theoretically, it's going to raise our electric utility prices. It's going to use our water. It's going to be noisy. It's going to be disruptive. And what do I get out of it? And it is, you know, I know this might be a leap for a lot of people to think about, but as you see this wealth concentration in just the few people, especially the tech industry, people say, so we're going to incur all this disruption and lose our jobs so these people can make billions more dollars. And so it is a powerful issue. But one of the things that we've discovered, and we've asked this, when people say, well, we can't fill out that form, we say, what if there were a tool that would help you fill out the form? So I think a lot of the rural leaders are looking at AI as potential tools.
1: That's right.
3: For how they can backstop some of the kind of variances on workforce opportunities.
0: That is all the time that we have. Thank you very much. Former New Hampshire Republican Governor Chris Sununu and former North Dakota Democratic Senator Heidi Heitkamp. Thank you both for joining me.
1: Thank you.
0: All right, turning now to the trade war. Canada and the United States are again at odds over tariffs, with Canada retaliating after Washington imposed new levies on Canadian goods and trade talks at a standstill. Here's Canadian Prime Minister Mark Carney and U.S. Trade Representative Jamieson Greer on the situation.
4: In recent days, the United States proposed new terms that were uneconomic, unfair, and undermined the net benefits for Canada and called into question the reliability of any deal. In short, they asked too much, and they offered too little.
5: We don't have new talks planned with the Canadians. We're moving forward with measures that respond to Canadian retaliation.
0: U.S.-Canada trade tensions have some history, which brings us to this week's C-SPAN flashback, where we dig into the video archives to show you a moment in political history that connects to today. Back in 1986, Canadian lawmakers were asking a similar question. Can you negotiate a trade deal with the United States while Washington is using tariffs as leverage? The discussion came after President Ronald Reagan imposed a 35% tariff on imported Canadian cedar products. Liberal House of Commons member Donald Johnston argued Canada needed to respond, but warned against negotiating under pressure. Here's part of that exchange.
6: Well, Mr. Reagan has played a very strong card. He has played a card which, in my judgment, requires a response, not retaliation. What is the Canadian government to do? I suggest to you, Mr. Speaker, that this issue is so serious for the people of British Columbia, for the value of our exports, the jobs, and for the future of these negotiations, that careful consideration should be given to suspending those negotiations until such time as this tariff is withdrawn. And as our speaker said, until such time as both parties agree that there will be no further harassment during these negotiations. Negotiations of this kind, Mr. Speaker, should not be conducted with either a gun to the head or a knife in the back.
0: Canada did eventually retaliate, imposing tariffs on about $1.4 billion Canadian dollars worth of U.S. imports and restricting some exports. But the retaliation didn't last. Canada lifted those tariffs in 1987, while the U.S. duty eventually dropped from 35 to 20% in 1988 before being phased out by 1991. To talk about the current U.S.-Canada rift and other top political stories, I'm joined by two political pros from both sides of the aisle. Democratic strategist Kurt Bardella, who's former strategic advisor for the Democratic National Committee and the Democratic Congressional Campaign Committee. And we're also joined by Republican strategist Aaron McGuire, former communications advisor for Senator Ted Cruz and former director of press communications for the Trump-Pence reelection campaign. Thank you both for being here.
7: Thank you.
8: Thanks for having us.
0: We'll talk about trade in just a minute, but I just want to talk about how the two of you have come together because you know each other and you also work with each other doing a podcast called Party Line. So how did that come about?
8: She threatened me.
7: Yes, I have just strong-armed Kurt into doing this. Actually, Kurt and I met in green rooms. We met doing TV together, and we just found that we really hit it off. We have a good rapport. We kind of have a natural cadence with each other. And
8: upstate New Yorkers?
7: We're both Western New Yorkers, both Buffalo Bills fans, diehard members of the mafia.
0: And that helps.
7: I mean, listen, that we don't fight during football season.
8: Common ground. And I am actually her mother's favorite political pundit.
7: It's true. My mom loves Kurt probably more than most of my siblings and probably myself. She met
8: it's because I call her more than you do.
7: It's true. I mean, well, good news. Karen's going to be so excited for this episode. But yeah, we're friends and we like to say that we disagree without being disagreeable. We can have different views on things. And a lot of the time we end up, even if we sometimes we agree more than we disagree on things, but we're never mean to each other. We don't believe in the yelling at each other and the noise and kind of the vitriol you get. We can disagree and still have a good time and be friends and cross the party lines.
8: That's exactly right.
0: Kurt, so how did you talk about your migration to becoming a Democrat and how does that play into the dynamic here?
8: Yeah, I mean, I always say I didn't leave the Republican Party. The Republican Party left me. I spent many years working on Capitol Hill for, Republicans like Olympia Snow, Darrell Elias of the House Oversight Committee. But then in 2016, things got a little different. Things got a little crazy. And, I just found that the value shift that happened in the party wasn't something that I was comfortable with. And so, we're a two-party system. I think if we had a strong independent party in America that was viable, incredible, I'd probably be a member of that party, frankly, but it just doesn't exist. And at the end of the day, you got to pick a side. And so I left and became a Democrat 10 years ago now. I mean, it's been a decade of being a Democrat, but it's odd. I'm a Democrat who lives in Dallas, Texas. So, I mean, I'm about the most conservative Democrat you're going to find. I think that's part of the reason why we can find that common ground because I'm not a member of the DSA.
7: Not yet. Seems like your whole party's heading that way, though.
8: Here we go. Here we go.
0: So, I mean, in these times, how are you talking about the Democratic Party when you hold your podcast?
8: Well, I try to be a common sense, pragmatic Democrat. And I think you got to meet people where they are. And the great thing about living in Dallas and getting outside the beltway is I am living a suburban dad life. I am more preoccupied with how to pick up my kids from carpool and get them to practice than most of the things that we talk about in Washington and in the beltway and the bubble. And I'm trying with everything I have for my fellow Democrats to understand that and to spend more of their time talking to people like my family than people in the Beltway or on the coast.
0: All right. Well, we'll get to politics here, but let's talk about policy in this trade war with Canada. Over the past week, we have seen the trade war between the two countries ratcheted up. Canada fighting back against the Trump administration. So here's Canada's Minister of Finance.
9: The United States of America imposed tariffs on 50% on approximately $28 billion in Canadian goods. Those tariffs will have real consequences for Canadian workers, businesses, and communities across our nation. Canada must respond, and today we are in a proportionate, targeted, and strategic way. Today I'm announcing that Canada will match the United States tariffs dollar for dollar, rate for rate. Effective September 8, Canada will impose counter tariffs of up to 15, 25, or 50% on $27.6 billion in imports from the United States of America.
0: Aaron McGuire, how does the United States look to our other allies when we have these tensions and a trade war with a partner and a friend like Canada?
7: Well, it's hard to call Canada really a partner a lot of the time when you have seen them kind of cut off a lot of American goods and trade and opportunity. We've seen them starve the American wine and liquor industry. And so we are already getting hit by Canada's policy decisions. So I would hope as a Republican and writ large that the world sees that the United States is standing up again, that we're standing here saying we're not going to be taken advantage of the fact that Canada had such has had such aggressive trade policy against the United States for so many years. Now we're able to stand up and we're trying to level the playing field. Listen, it's a rocky road to leveling things out. This is going to be a lot of back and forth. But for Canada to sit here and say, oh, we're going to go tit for tat retaliation, well, you guys shouldn't have started the fight in the first place with the United States. And I hope our allies see we're going to fight what's best for the United States, for American workers, for American families, for American goods, and for American costs. And if Canada, America's hat gets mad about it, I'm sorry.
0: So Peter Navarro, arguing similar, the White House Senior Counsel for Trade and Manufacturing joined the Washington Journal this week and discussed why the United States is taking this hard line.
10: This is not a partisan issue here in this country. This is not a Republican or Democrat issue. This is simply an issue of protecting our workers, our ranchers, and our farmers. And Canada has really been exploiting us, exploiting USMCA, not negotiating in good faith.
0: Kurt, should Americans get behind this?
8: No. Again, a couple things can be true at the same time. We can have a trade imbalance with Canada that we have every right to try to rectify and bring more parity and equality to that dynamic. And I don't have a problem with that in general, but things don't happen in a vacuum. And one of the problems and one of the signals that this action is sending to other partners in the world is this is a bad place to do business right now. We are seeing, this dynamic play out with the Koreas and China and America. The South Korean president's approval ratings are underwater right now. What he's watching is the Canadian government's leaders. Their approval ratings are at an all-time high fighting Donald Trump. So Korea's coming down on American companies right now. Korea is doing more relationship building with China. China is gaining ground in that market that used to solely belong to us in terms of import exports. It is empowering other allies that we have to try to take on Donald Trump, not America per se, but Donald Trump, to try to prop up their own political situation, all the while at the same time, costs are going up in this country. The war in Iran has no resolution. Energy, gas has gone up. This is not the time to keep picking fights with friends when we still haven't figured out some of these other geopolitical issues that are raising costs. Like, that's number one issue. Why pick these fights right now at this second?
7: Right. When else are you going to pick them? Time is but of the essence. The opportunity to stabilize and strengthen the United States economy needs to be happening every single day. I get it. Listen, politically speaking, wouldn't it be easier if we waited until post-midterms to keep having conversations and doing tariffs and making sure trade imbalances are happening and we're addressing those? But listen, the reality is that President Trump has 2.5 years left in his term. If he really wants to fix all these trade deals that he has been so aggressive about, he's got to start now.
8: But isn't picking this fight with the run-up to an election, when your approval rating is at an all-time low, negotiating from a place of weakness because everyone in the world knows with the elections coming up, that's leverage against you?
7: I got to tell you this. I don't believe the United States ever negotiates from a place of weakness. We are the global leader in this world. There is nobody stronger than the President of the United States. nominates whoever holds that office.
2: So Aaron, Politico points out, though, that Canada has the advantage here. Here's the headline. Canada has one important edge in the North American trade war. It's not clear how long Canadian government can support small and medium-sized businesses in a prolonged tariff tit-for-tat. But poll after poll shows Canadians across the political spectrum are willing to accept those impacts in order to stand up to the U.S. government. The opposite isn't true in the United States, where even many in the president's own party oppose Trump's trade agenda, particularly his tariffs on Canada.
7: One, I will say this, good for the Canadian people. I'm glad you've all decided to stand up together and do something big. Great for you. I will also say to the Canadian people, it's easy to say that until you're living the repercussions and the government themselves is saying they cannot continue to sustain long-term smaller and medium-sized businesses. So it sounds really good on the front end, but the reality is they would absolutely be decimated in this fight. And so for them to say that, in the United States, we've been living through this for a while. Some Republicans do very strongly disagree with the president on tariffs. But Donald Trump is tried and true. The man has been talking about tariffs as a means for negotiation and a means for trade since the 1980s. This is not a surprise for anybody. I know Republicans have disagreements with it, but the Canadians can sound all blustery. They do not have the economic power, the geopolitical power, or the strength and will themselves to see this out for the long run for the next 2.5 years. I don't see that.
8: And it's just going to backfire on the Republican Party. I mean, again, this is a president who came to office promising an economic, robust, you know, period of prosperity that we have never seen before. He promised to bring down prices, promised to get a grip on inflation, promised all these things, and we're not getting any of those returns. That's the problem with the tariff agenda, is things haven't gotten better for most Americans. So he can go out there every day and say, we're negotiating to do this. We're going to make things great. We're going to make things better. But nobody has seen the tangible progress in their pocketbook, so he has no credibility here at home. And I think at anything that hurts Republican chances to hold on to power, is that we talk about the long-term ability of the president to be impactful and to make these deals. Well, if he loses Congress, he's even weaker. Like, how does that play out?
7: Listen, if the House flips, which right now I think good money would say it does, there's going to be a banana republic, and you know this better than anybody. Democrats will not be able to help themselves from inquiry, investigations.
8: It's called oversight, check and balance.
7: Oh,
8: Republicans
7: yes.
8: used to believe a lot in that. I was there when we were doing it. We loved it.
7: My sweet friend.
8: We set the precedent for it.
7: But you guys, on the other hand, will use it as an absolute banana republic circus. It's going to be impeachment
8: inquiries. It's not banana republic to hold the executive branch accountable, something that we haven't seen in like a decade.
7: Sir, you know Democrats are going to get over their skis. You know Democrats are going to overplay their hand. You know Democrats will not be. Al Green just put up another impeachment resolution. It will be the same outcome. So Democrats can talk tough on the economy right now, but President Trump is the one who still has to negotiate the trade deals. I'm certainly not hearing anything from Democrats that indicate they give one rip about the economy right now or have any plan for it other than all the investigations I've heard that they're going to launch.
8: Before you can actually do that, you got to stop the bleeding. And this president self-sabotages the American economy in ways that no one could have ever fathomed. And it makes no sense.
7: We have seen that now for the first time in U.S. history, women outpace men in employment and in taking jobs since this administration came on. You can't tell me this economy isn't working when women are winning the most.
8: It's not working. People are being asked to do more with less, and we're about to get a report card from the American people about how good they think this economy is going in November, and then we'll see where we're at.
7: And I bet you it will be but a handful of seats that decided either way, because this is a very equally divided country.
8: Well, it's also because you guys gerrymandered and kind of rigged the election. So,
7: California. Don't even start with me. I'm not playing that one.
2: We won't go there. Mm-hmm. We won't go there. But take a look at this headline, going back to the U.S.-Canadian trade war from the New York Times. At home and abroad, deference to Trump turns increasingly to defiance. The age of capitulation that defined Mr. Trump's return to office may be starting to fade. Are we sensing a shift? And how will this impact the remainder of Trump's second term?
8: Yeah, and it is true at home and abroad. And I think about a Pew Research poll just came out the other day showing that for the first time in 20 years, South Koreans have an unfavorable view of the United States. Like, again, we have been staunch allies with the Koreas for a really long time. We got 30,000 troops on the border between North and South Korea. We account for the majority of their import-export economy. And yet the majority of their people now are upside down on their views of the United States. We're seeing here at home, you know, some candidates Trump endorsed didn't make it over the finish line. Some did. I'm not saying he's diminished politically completely, but we're seeing a change here in how he is viewed, which naturally happens, I think, when you become a second term president towards the back half of your term. That is a natural progression. But also we're seeing a lot more obstinance and a lot more people that are willing to buck him on the global stage than we saw during Trump 1.
7: I think that the latter part of your point that we're looking toward the tail end of the Trump administration, I think people feel like they can have a bit more of a spine because they see that eventually Trump will not be president of the United States. And so it's a little bit of that. And I think you might see a little bit of that in the Republican Party as well now, a bit more pushback because people know there is going to be an end date. There is not another reelection. But you have to remember, President Trump still wields the power of the presidency, still wields the power of the Republican Party at this point. So if you are a Republican who's deciding you want to try to defy the president, good luck with that strategy. And if you're a global power that thinks you're somehow now going to be bigger, better, and stronger than Donald Trump, that man, he's like me. He can hold a grudge every day like a handbag. He will not back down on this.
8: Well, and I think a lot of it depends on where people win and lose in November, right? Like if we saw, if Texas were to flip, that would be a political earthquake that would, I think, accelerate a migration away from some of the Trumpiness that we've seen over the last decade. And if Democrats were to lose a place like Michigan, for instance, that would also be a migration away from some of the things that we're seeing on the Democratic Party side.
2: Let's talk about the midterms. The Senator Darlene Graham, the sister of the late Senator Lindsey Graham, defeated Ralph Norman in a runoff this week to become the GOP Senate candidate in November. After the race was called, Graham and Norman talked about the power of the Trump endorsement in this race. Take a look.
11: I want to thank President Trump for all of his support and his endorsement. Mr. President, Lindsey truly loved you and viewed you as one of his closest friends. I appreciate that bond and appreciate all that you've done for our country. Our victory would not have been possible without you, and we are truly grateful.
12: Democrats, they wanted their, they got what they wanted. I get that. But, the president got involved. He has that right. That's his prerogative. As I told, his policies are good. I never understood why he got in this race to beat, but it is what it is.
2: Aaron McGuire helped Ralph Norman understand why did the president get involved in this race and his strategy to endorse or show up or not and not spend money on races.
7: He did spend money on Darlene Graham's race. He did put money out there. They spent, he did a rally, he did a teletown hall, and they put money into that race. Ultimately, I think the reason the president got involved in the South Carolina race is because it's Lindsey Graham's sister. Yeah. And I mean that with all reverence to the senator. I think they were actually very close personal friends. And when Darlene stepped in to become the senator and then decided she wanted to run, I think this is where the president shows his loyalty the most. Mm-hmm. It's because he said, okay, that's my girl. That's my horse in the race. And listen, Ralph Norman ran a very good campaign, but this ended up being a much higher turnout election. Even though South Carolinians had been voting and voting and voting, this ended up being 380,000 people in the primary runoff to vote. And I think that made the bigger difference. I think Trump's endorsement still maintains an incredible amount of power in the Republican Party. And I do think that is what helped Darlene Graham win in this instance.
2: Is the president going to spend the money, though, that he is sitting on for other candidates? That seems to be the big question.
8: That's the billion-dollar question.
7: That is the billion-dollar question, and it's really half a billion dollars of questions, right? Because that's about the amount of money they're sitting on. All indications are yes. It sounds like the cavalry is on their way to Texas. It sounds like MAGA Inc. is going to be spending big there. It sounds like Governor Abbott is going to be putting money in there. So I would expect that you will see, and we are hearing regular reporting about the midterm meetings that Susie Wiles, the White House Chief of Staff, and James Blair and the group within MAGA Inc. are having about how they plan to spend that money. Listen, as a political operative, do we want the money sooner and do we want it now and do we want to go? Of course. But it sounds like they're starting to do that and they are starting to spend, and that's really what Republicans want to see is let's get this money flowing. Let's start winning these races.
2: Kurt, did Ralph Norman have it right there when he said Democrats got what they wanted in this race?
8: Yeah, I mean, again, I think at the end of the day, it doesn't necessarily matter. I don't think South Carolina is truly competitive. But if you had to pick which candidate you'd rather go up against that you have the most material to probably work with, based on what we saw in that debate, it is Darlene Graham. I think that she benefited tremendously from a condensed calendar. If this had been a much longer runway between the runoff and the initial primary, then there's a lot more to do with some of the gaffes that she had that can saturate more. But because it was such a narrow window, and then Trump coming to town dominates her news cycle. Trump doing a telethon hall dominates her news. There's just less days to work with to run an opposition.
7: You're totally right, especially on the
8: Stop
7: debate.
8: Stop the show, I'm totally right.
7: Yeah, well, you're right, yeah. Clip it,
0: we
7: we're
0: can
7: done.
0: End here.
7: I can tell you, but you're completely right. The gaffe she made in that debate was done in such a short time frame. There was no way to put an ad up and change traffic and change messaging to try to hit her on that. I think you're completely
8: right. If they had 3 weeks to go
7: this
8: and run that ad,
7: it would
8: have been
7: a
8: much
7: race.
8: Narrower race at the very least.
7: Yes.
8: But I think that the condensed window helped there. And so I get what Ralph is saying, but I think Aaron's also, I'll be generous, is also right. Because I think Trump, you know, was personally invested in this because of his close relationship with Lindsey Graham, and that had more to do with it than anything.
0: Mm-hmm. Let's talk about a competitive race and turn our attention to Michigan, where Democratic Senate nominee Abdul El-Sayed appeared on Fox News in primetime. The progressive candidate looked to avoid weighing in on culture wars. Here's a portion.
13: I just want to understand what you're getting at here.
14: I'm getting at whether you think men should play
13: in
14: women's
13: sports. As the next U.S. Senator in Michigan,
14: it's a big issue.
13: I'm interested in getting money out of politics, putting money in your pocket, and passing Medicare for all.
14: You're filibustering,
13: most people don't care about what sports kids play.
14: You're filibustering. It's a big issue.
13: Because, like, I want to talk about issues that
14: you lost on that issue last time.
13: Deserve to hear about.
14: All right, so you want to answer that question.
13: What issue?
14: You want to answer the question.
13: What issue? Go ahead, Jesse. What issue?
14: Should men play women's sports? You have daughters, right?
13: I think that, look, I played sports my whole life. Sports were an important part of my life. I'm grateful for the opportunity to play sports. And at the end of the day, the decision of who gets to play what sports ought to be decided by the people who govern sports. I'm running for U.S. Senate. Jesse, it's insane. I'm out here trying to take on, like, the healthcare crisis and big pharma, and you're asking me about who gets to play what sports. It's
14: silly.
13: People can't take
14: it seriously.
13: It's kind
14: of a big thing if you've been following the news recently, Abdul.
0: All right, Kurt, was it a good idea to do that interview? One. Two, how did he do navigating those questions?
8: Okay, one, no, it was a stupid idea to do the interview. And the reason why, more than anything, is the goal of a campaign is to win and get the most votes. There is not a single vote for him in the state of Michigan by going on and doing that interview. It is opportunity wasted. We are spending time talking about these sound bites that are completely off the message of what it's going to take to win in Michigan and beat Mike Rogers. Opportunity cost. Stupid idea. You want to do that interview after you win and position yourself as a major Democratic Party voice? Great. Go ahead. Do it all you want. Terrible idea. So frustrating to me. Number two, how did he do? He played right into their hands. He gave them exactly what they want. The reason why Aaron's so giddy about a segment like this is, like, he played right into their hands. The only sound bites we have heard coming from that interview was that one right there. So, no, it was a stupid idea. He did horribly. I wouldn't do it again. Whoever thought it was a good idea should be fired from politics permanently, in my opinion. I don't understand why they think that this is a winning strategy, because it's not.
7: Mm. Well, Kurt and I agree again. Here
14: Boom,
7: we are.
14: Boom, two.
7: Listen, I thought that it was a stupid idea. It's a high wire act. You got to try and stick the landing on it. And Abdul fell apart on this. And he, when asked about whether or not children should be allowed to have trans surgeries and have their genitalia mutilated permanently, he asked Jesse Waters if he was circumcised. That man is an actual doctor and doesn't know the difference between castration and circumcision, and we are talking about this in a major United States Senate race because of his own choice. Abdul El-Sayed is a hothead, and we are starting to see that. He is unpredictable. We are starting to see that. He might feel like he is polished and that he really dunked on Jesse Waters. Jesse Waters is a very good interviewer. He owned that entire conversation and got Abdul rung around the axle, and now El-Sayed gets to spend the rest of the week talking about children's ding-a-lings than anything else. I love it. Abdul, keep it up, please. More Fox News. Let's do Hannity next, and right after that, why don't you go and try and join Mark Levin on the weekend? Like, let's go.
0: Kurt Bardella, is this race slipping away from Democrats?
8: Oh, they're certainly doing everything they can to give it away. I mean, I don't even see it as slipping away. With stuff like this, you're giving it away to Mike Rogers. I think the only thing going in their favor really is, again, this is a terrible political environment. We have seen in every election since 2016, when Donald Trump's not on the ballot, Democrat turnout goes up, Republican turnout goes down. That's what will save Syed if it were to happen.
0: All right. That's all the time we have. Republican strategist Aaron McGuire and Democratic strategist Kurt Bardella, thank you both for your expertise.
8: Thanks for having us.
0: It's time for the moment of the week, highlighting what's possible when politicians come together as Americans, not just partisans. Iconic country musician Dolly Parton passed away this week, leaving behind a legacy that extended well beyond music. from her philanthropy and children's literacy work to her support for medical research, and her death brought tributes from both sides of the political aisle. Former President Joe Biden praised her for treating everyone with kindness and respect and said in part, she lived her values with a flair and vitality for life that was uniquely her own. She was a trailblazer in every sense of the word. Former President Barack Obama highlighted her work helping children learn to read and her role in advancing COVID-19 vaccine research. Former President George W. Bush remembered her as a great entertainer and an even greater person. President Trump called her passing a true loss for millions of people, and also saying in part, there has never been anyone like her and never will. The president ordered the flying of the American flag at half staff until Monday. Politics aside, there was one thing Washington seemed to agree on this week. Dolly Parton was one of a kind. That's all the time we have for this episode. Ceasefire is also available as a podcast. Find us in all of the usual places. I'm Greta Brauner. And remember, whether you agree or not, keep talking and keep listening.
15: 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The three Republican candidates running in New Hampshire's 1st Congressional District participated in a debate ahead of the state's September 8th primary. Those candidates are Brian Cole, Anthony DiLorenzo, and Holly Noveletsky. This was hosted by the New Hampshire Journal. The nonpartisan Cook Political Report rates this race as likely Democrat.
16: Welcome to the New Hampshire Journal podcast and program for the debate here in the 1st Congressional District among the Republican candidates. I am Michael Graham, managing editor at nhjournal.com. For the candidates, they've been provided a notepad, no devices and no notes on stage during the debate. Super, super easy, not a lot of rules, just want to hear from the candidates. Karina will be our timekeeper. She is armed, I should warn you, because this is New Hampshire. We're a Second Amendment state. No. So after 45 seconds, you'll see a yellow card. Can we just, nice night there. That means you've got 15 seconds to go before we get to the end. And then at 60 seconds, time to stop talking, you see the red card. And then after that, shots may or may not be fired. And if you reference another candidate, that other candidate will get 30 seconds to respond. We're also going to have some fun lightning round questions. It won't really be timed. It'll just be kind of one word, one sentence answers, just because our goal and one reminder, and then we'll start. The purpose of the New Hampshire Journal debates, we say this every cycle, this is I think our fourth cycle, is so that Republican primary voters can hear what these candidates will say as Republicans, because they're fighting to represent the party. The general election debate will be very different. That's how it's supposed to work. Unfortunately, a lot of debates, they spend a lot of time asking Republican candidates general election questions, and the voters back home are like, hey, no, I want to talk about Republican stuff. So let's talk about Republican stuff, and we're going to start with the order was determined by lot. Representative Brian Cole, you'll be going first, followed by Anthony DiLorenzo, and then Holly Noveletsky. Representative Cole, you have the floor for 60 seconds.
17: Fantastic. 60?
16: Oh. No, I'm sorry, was that?
17: Two minutes?
16: Did I already make a mistake?
17: Yeah, doesn't matter.
18: 1 minute.
16: That's right, yeah, opening one, and then closing is two.
17: But your text was different, doesn't matter. Anyways, I'm State Representative Brian Cole. I lived in New Hampshire my whole life. My dad was a state trooper and a park ranger. I grew up at Tuckaway State Park. I graduated from Raymond High School. I went to Southern New Hampshire University. I have my degree in economics and finance. I also have my degree in accounting. For a professional career, I owned a wholesale company. I did importing into the United States. I dealt a lot with China. I brought containers of tools into Boston and distributed them throughout the United States to mom-and-pop retail stores. I did that for 25 years, and I was successful enough to retire 2 years ago, and I'm pursuing this congressional campaign full-time. I get asked on the campaign trail a lot, what differentiates me from the other candidates? I'm the only candidate running in this race on the Republican side that actually has legislative experience. So day one, when I got out to Washington, I'm going to know what I'm going to be doing, and I'm going to be able to hit the ground running. Thank you.
16: Anthony DiLorenzo.
19: Good evening. I was raised in a working-class family that encouraged me to work hard and pursue the American dream. I got my first job at 8 years old, delivering the newspaper. I washed dishes when I was 13. And I've worked hard my entire life. I enrolled in UNH in 1983 and quickly determined school was not for me, dropped out, started working, was able to save $7,000 and started my first company. It was difficult, but with a lot of help from my employees, a lot of hard work, determination, we grew that business into 40 different businesses, creating over 1,000 jobs. I'm the only candidate in this race that's created 1,000 jobs. I'm the only candidate that has residential construction experience, give me the tools to help solve our housing crisis, and I'm the only candidate that's been endorsed by President Trump. Thank you.
16: Holly Novoletsky.
11: Is it on? I am so glad to be here. It's such a thrill because, as Mark Twain said, the rumors of my demise or my campaign's demise have been greatly exaggerated, and I am here. So thank you. And many of you already know who I am. So those out in the internet world, I am the owner of Novel Ironworks. It is a structural steel fabrication company, three generations, and we are the hardworking blue-collar workers who have built this country. And I am proud to have them. And they have been on the forefront of the affordability issue for over four decades. Since NAFTA, we have hollowed out our manufacturing. I'm also a nurse practitioner. I am a geriatric and psychiatric, and I worked in dementia care for most of my career. And I have done volunteer work both nationally and internationally. And lastly, I am a veteran. I am the only veteran on this panel. And what does the military teach you? Leadership, discipline, and teamwork. And being in time.
16: Well, good. Excellent. So let's jump right in. What is the number one topic for Republican primary voters? It's the same thing for 10 years, Donald Trump. People are very focused on President Trump, the way he's transformed the party. Here in New Hampshire, Donald Trump's approval rating in the new St. Anselm College poll is just 37% approved and 60% disapproved. Starting with you, Anthony DiLorenzo, how do you think Donald Trump is doing as president? And what would approval rating would you give to the president?
19: I find it hard to argue with the president on the issues. I support his America First agenda, peace through strength, domestic energy production, lower taxes, smaller government. I support all those initiatives. I believe that his approval rating is more tied to his approach than it is how his stance on the issues, and I support it, and I'm proud to be endorsed by the president.
16: So do you have a number for us, approval rating? 100%, 90%,
19: 20%? Well, I mean, when he's done, I'll give him a grade. Okay. Hopefully it's better than what I got in college. But,
16: Holly Novoletsky.
11: I'm 3. Oh.
16: No, we proceed around.
11: So I've always been a supporter of his policies. I believe in a lot of the policies, America First, energy independence, world stability. There are some issues that I disagree on. For instance, the 300,000 tons of metric beef coming in will undermine our ranchers. That concerns me, giving work permits to illegals who have come here to do ranch hand. So there are some policies that don't really jive 100% with me. I'd give him a 75.
16: 75, okay. That's a number. Representative Cole. I'm nothing personal. We're going to lose the representative since we're in the debate. It's just going to be Brian Cole.
17: That's fine with me. It's all good. Yes, I support the president. I support his policies. I support what he's doing over in Iran. I think the one thing that I would disagree with what he's doing right now is the extra tariffs on the Canadian trade, because I'm part of the New Hampshire Canadian Trade Council, and that's impacting us in our work with the Montreal and stuff like that right now up at the State House. So I have a little bit of problem with that policy.
16: So would you give him an approval rating?
17: Yeah, I'll give him a 70.
16: 70, okay. Yeah. Excellent, excellent. Well, we're going to start with Holly Novoletsky on this one. One of the president's top issues has been illegal immigration and securing the border. Do you support how he's been executing that policy, including how he's using Immigration and Customs Enforcement, a.k.a. ICE?
11: ICE. I support ICE. I think that our legal system, our judicial legal system, our prison system, and our local police should work with ICE. And if we do that and we allow that here in New Hampshire, we'll have a nice, easy transition of people who have come into this country illegally and subsequently broken the law. I do support illegal deportation. I worked over in Sierra Leone working with victims of the Blood Diamond War, and I worked with some of the women who had been held as sex slaves. There is nothing more inhumane than human trafficking, and we need to find these bad actors and deport them. People who are trafficking people, not just women, but men and children, drugs, weapons, and violence. So I support deportation. and we've got already deported over 2 million.
10: Representative Cole.
17: Yeah, there you go.
10: I can't help it.
17: That's all right. I support deporting illegal immigrants. They're not here. I support our country's laws. I absolutely 100% support ICE. I'd rather have ICE in my backyard than murderers, rapists, pedophiles, drug dealers. ICE has been in the state of New Hampshire for many, many decades. It's not like this is something new. So I support our law enforcement, and I want to secure our northern border. That's one of the tenets of the things that I'm running on. People forget that we have 58 miles of border with Canada. Just a few weeks ago, they arrested 20 people coming across the border. So we need to secure our northern border. I don't know if you've never been there, but when I go to Washington, I'm going to get the funds to do it.
10: Anthony DiLorenzo.
19: Yeah, I support immigration enforcement. It's the executive branch's responsibility to enforce the laws of our country, and our current laws call for the deportation of illegal immigrants. This whole situation was caused by the Biden administration that allowed 20 million people to come into this country undocumented, drug dealers, human traffickers, and now the president's forced with cleaning that mess up. One of the things that bothers me most is President Biden got on national TV and lied to all of us, saying that he could not close the border because Congress wouldn't fund it. And within 30 days of President Trump's second term, he closed the border. And I believe that Biden should be held responsible for our current situation. The other issue I think that's very important to note is where we're having problems with immigration enforcement is where state and local governments refuse to cooperate with federal law enforcement.
10: So a 10-second follow-up, and we'll go in the same order, and then we'll come back to the next question, starting with you, Holly Nolesky. Many of the people running in the Democratic primary in this race say abolish ICE. What is your answer in one or two sentences to the abolish ICE?
15: A debate between the three Republican candidates running in New Hampshire's 1st Congressional District.
17: Yeah, I feel the same way. Like I said, my dad was a state trooper, so I respect law enforcement.
10: Mr. DiLorenzo?
19: Every civilized country has borders. We need to enforce our borders.
10: Okay, this question starts with Brian Cole. New Hampshire Democrats are hitting Trump and Republicans hard on the tariff issue, in particular the ongoing tariff tussle with Canada. They say tariffs are raising prices for businesses and consumers. If you're the GOP nominee, how will you fight back on the tariff issue against the Democratic nominee in November?
17: I was a wholesaler. I did importing into the United States. So I was still in business during Trump's first term. So I had containers on the water, and I got hit with a 25% tariff. So I know what the pinch feels like. But what you need to understand is by the time it gets to you, the consumer, it's not a 25% increase. It's more like 3% because it gets absorbed through the chain. That's something that's it's an important distinction to remember. The other thing about the tariffs is it's bringing companies back to the United States. You have Toyota opening the largest car manufacturer in the United States. We're going to have the largest aluminum factory in the world. It's going to be in the United States. Business industry is coming back to the United States because of the tariffs. So I support the tariffs.
10: Anthony DiLorenzo.
19: There's three objectives in a tariff. First of all, it's to raise revenue for the federal government. Second, it's to encourage manufacturing in the United States, which creates jobs. We lost over 90,000 manufacturing companies during NAFTA. And the last thing is it opens up foreign markets to U.S. goods. These are all good for our economy. The only measurement of price increases is inflation. And inflation during the Biden administration was double digits. It's not where we want it, but it's significantly lower than it was during that administration. I would advocate for suspending tariffs on any housing supplies to help fix the housing crisis that the country and the state is going through.
10: Holly Nablesky.
11: I support the tariffs. I've supported them from the start. Since NAFTA, we have lost and hollowed out our manufacturing. My industry alone has lost over 40 fabricating companies in New England alone. We've hollowed out manufacturing, we've hollowed out jobs, and we've hollowed out opportunity. And you want to talk about affordability, which is the number one issue that we will be facing in the debates with the Democrats. You can't afford anything if you don't have a decent job. We need to have the tariffs as an incentive to renegotiate our trade agreements.
18: And right now we're having a little bit of an issue with Canada, but we cannot sell all our goods up there. So we need to have a fair trade agreement because we want free trade, but it has to be fair and not at the risk of losing our manufacturing.
16: Okay, we'll start this one with Anthony DiRenzo, and it's actually a follow-up. You each mentioned affordability or the need to pull back some tariffs in order to do more, build more housing for affordability, et cetera. You've all made a piece of that argument. Aren't you telling Democrats, you're right, tariffs cost real money, and these policies are driving up prices? And so, Anthony DiRenzo, what are you going to say when the Democrat looks at you and says, you want higher prices for New Hampshire?
19: I'm a business person. I look at the facts. The facts of the matter are the best measurement of cost is inflation. During the Biden administration, as I said earlier,

0: capable of enacting good legislation to fix the issues that face our country.
1: Ali Noveletsky, if lumber and oil cost more money, then people have to pay more money to buy them. If affordability is the goal, how do you defend your support for tariffs?
2: Because the tariffs are a short-term issue right now. We need to bring back manufacturing. We need to reshore manufacturing. We need to grow jobs. If we grow manufacturing, we grow jobs, we grow wages, we grow opportunity, and we grow a tax base. It's a win-win-win right down the line. And it's short-term for a long-term gain of affordability. If we don't address affordability, socialism will creep in. When people have no opportunity for wages, for employment, socialism crops in, and that's what we're seeing.
1: Brian Cole.
3: I mean, I agree with both of them, and I think affordability really and all the rising costs are tied to energy costs. I don't think it's tied to tariffs at all, so that would be my answer.
1: Well, we will get to energy coming up. It's time for a lightning round question. This is just 15 seconds each, and we'll just go left to right for these lightning rounds because they're short and fun. What is your favorite Dolly Parton song or movie? And if you don't have one, are you prepared to resign immediately from this race? Brian Cole.
3: It has to be Working 9 to 5.
0: Anthony, that's the only song I know from Dolly Parton.
1: Ali Noveletsky.
2: Jolene.
1: Jolene. Okay, Bev, we'll take those. Those are all winners because it's Dolly Parton, so you always win. There's no losing. You can't do this. Okay.
3: Yeah, we lost an American icon. It's sad.
1: Absolutely.
2: Two.
1: Holly Noveletsky, we have one more Trump question, and it's about probably the most serious topic of the night, which is what's happening in Iran. Do you support the president's policy in Iran as the 6 months of whatever this is, war, not war, continues? And if you got a call right now, if your cell phone rang, which it shouldn't because it should be turned off, and it was Donald Trump, and he said, what should I do? What would you say to Donald? What hugely thing would you say to Donald Trump?
2: Finish it. So I did support it. I still support it. They have been 47 years of terrorizing our soldiers and our people, and they have been fomenting terror on a world stage. And they've been saying death to America and death to Israel. We needed to go in and make sure they did not have a nuclear weapon. But when we went in, we needed to go in and be decisive. When we backed off to negotiate, they saw that as a sign of weakness. We are dealing with a regime that is a completely different paradigm than ours and has a completely different value of life. So now we are stuck in this middle ground where we're trying to negotiate at a better outcome than bombing. So we have the economic embargo. But at some point, we may need to do a combination of economic embargo and continue the bombing because it needs to be done. No nuclear weapons, and we need to make sure that our allies are safe.
1: Brian Cole.
3: I agree with the president and what he's doing in Iran. As Ms. Noveletsky pointed out, they're the number one state sponsor of terrorism for the last 47 years. Think about this, folks. If you protested and you couldn't even be here today, they killed 52,000 of their own citizens this year alone, right? She's right. We cannot let them have a nuclear weapon. So I say go in there and finish it and get the job done and go with the initial plan that they had, which was regime change. That's what they have to do.
1: Anthony DiLorenzo.
0: First of all, I support the brave women, men and women that defend our country over there, and I think it's important to recognize them. I recognize the fact that the president saw the threat of the radical Iranian regime getting a nuclear weapon, and unlike many presidents that refused to act, he acted. And I support that because I would never want to see my children or grandchildren growing up in a world that that regime had a nuclear weapon. Secondly, I really appreciate his efforts at diplomacy. He has a lot of patience. I don't know that I could deal with these people as long as he's been dealing with the Iranian regime. Third, I support the economic sanctions on Iran. I think that economics is a new nuclear weapon. It should choke out this regime. And fourth, I think it's very important for the Strait of Hormuz to remain open for the world's free trade because so many economies rely on that passageway.
1: Okay, this next question starts with Brian Cole, and it's somewhat of a follow-up. There was a first congressional district Democratic event that featured flags from Iran and the PLO on the stage at the event, the Palestinian cause at the stage. And there were candidates for Senate and House standing on a stage with flags from Iran and the Palestinian cause and chants of river to the sea. And that's caused people to ask, is there a growing anti

0: anti-Semitism problem in American politics. In Florida, you just had a couple of Republicans running as overt anti-Semites. So my question to you is, are you concerned that the politics of foreign policy are starting to be impacted by bigotry and hate? And if it's true, then what should the Republicans do about this problem?
1: I mean, I think it's always been there. And I support Israel. Israel is our best ally in the Mideast. So, and I was actually, I had the opportunity to go down to Israel last December before all this stuff happened. I got to tell you, it was an amazing trip, and they're amazing people. So I support what we're doing over there, and we have to support our allies.
0: Anthony DiLorenzo, is there a problem of anti-Semitism, or is that overblown and an excuse to defend, you know, mixing in accusations of hate as opposed to public policy debates?
2: I believe hate in any form is unacceptable, whether it's against religious or for any reason. And I do believe that there is a growing movement in our country of anti-Semitism, and I think we need to stop it. We need to stop hate in any form, and that's where I stand on it.
0: Holly Noveletsky.
3: I've made no excuses. I am a proud American Jew. And I do feel that there is a growing movement of anti-Semitism, not just here in the United States, but across the globe. And it's being fueled and funded by outside sources to sow discord in our country. But we need to be really careful, because we are going down a slippery slope of 1930s. So we need to speak up. The Democrats need to speak up, because their party is being split. And we as Republicans need to speak up and not be afraid of the backlash.
4: The three Republican candidates running in New Hampshire's first congressional district participating in a debate.
0: Okay, this one starts with Anthony DiLorenzo. Democrats are counting on younger voters to help them hold on to the first congressional district in November, and they're using socialism to motivate these voters. Having success in other states, there's a lot of energy, particularly among younger people, according to the polls. If a young New Hampshire voter came up to you and said, "What's wrong with socialism? You know, it seems like we're all going to get along together and we're all going to help each other. Why are you against socialism?" What would your answer be?
2: I would probably offer them a ticket to Venezuela or Cuba and see how they liked it. These radical policies of the left are ridiculous. Socialism has not worked anywhere in the world. They're advocating for open borders, abolishing the Senate, packing the Supreme Court, eliminating immigration. This is ridiculous. These radical policies are not going to solve our problems. Now, I recognize that there's a lot of disenchanted young people, because I believe they've been sold a bill of goods. There was a long time that I sort of felt some guilt about not graduating from college, but now that I look back, it was the right move for me, and I'm not certain that what we've told our young people, that go to college, incur hundreds of thousands of dollars of debt, and you're going to be okay, was the right message to say to everybody. And so I understand their frustration, but I am certain socialism will not fix it.
0: Holly Noveletsky, what would you say to that young voter?
3: So the difference between capitalism, socialism, and communism is who owns the means of production, who owns manufacturing. And what has happened since NAFTA is we've hollowed out our manufacturing, right? We have no jobs. So we need to bring back manufacturing, and we need to bring back opportunities so that they can have an affordable living. That's what I would say, is let's work together to rebuild our economy, to grow jobs and grow opportunity and grow the private sector. Because eventually the government runs out of your money to sustain them.
0: Brian Cole.
1: I mean, capitalism has made us the greatest country on this earth, and we also know that socialism actually never works anywhere. It's because it's been proven. What I would tell the young people, you want socialism? Okay. You're going to get your government block of cheese. You're going to sit in your little 10-by-10 room, and you're going to be happy for the rest of your life. That's what you're going to do, because that's the way it ends up breaking down.
0: So the most commonly mentioned form of socialism in the campaign this season is government-run health care, single-payer system, Medicare for all, whatever you want to call it. And the people advocating it, they're not all exactly on the same page, but the fundamentals are there. The government collects the money, and then it pays on your behalf, and it sets up the system, et cetera. Anthony DiLorenzo, people are angry over rising health care costs. Why isn't a government-run solution the right answer? And if it's not the right answer, what's your plan?
2: People should be angry about healthcare costs, and they should also acknowledge that our healthcare costs are directly tied to the Unaffordable Care Act passed by the Obama administration and the Democrats. They should be angry. We need more transparency in the medical field. We need less regulation in the medical field. And we also need to open up our insurance markets to a broader group of insurers to ensure that people are able to get adequate coverage to cover their medical bills.
0: Tony Nevlesky.
3: As a nurse practitioner, I'm the only one up on the side and on both sides of the aisle who can address healthcare, both as a provider and as an employer who's personally purchased insurance for my employees. Our healthcare system is broken. Medicare for all, single payer, is rationing healthcare. Go to England, go to Canada, you end up with two tiers, a private system and the Medicare for all that is rationing. What we need to do is be able to negotiate health insurance across state lines, increase competition, drive down costs, transparency in billing, health savings accounts for anyone who wants them. And if there are subsidies, let's give them to the individual so that they have the power of the consumer. They have the money, they have the transparency in billing, and there's competition. We also need to get AI out of healthcare. AI should not be denying you or prolonging your ability to get care. And we need lawyers out of healthcare because they should not be dictating how I prescribe medicine.
0: Brian Cole.
1: Part of the big, beautiful bill that got signed last year, New Hampshire is actually going to receive $204 million to be put into their medical infrastructure here for the state of New Hampshire. And then over the course of the next 5 years, there's another $500 million that's going to be coming to the state. So that's going to help everyone here in the state with their insurance costs and their health care costs. I also agree with allowing insurance companies to sell policies over state lines. Right now, you cannot do that. When you do that, it creates competition, and that automatically drives down costs. That's the easiest thing that we could possibly do at the federal government is to allow that to happen. And, yes, health savings accounts. I think that's very important. People should be allowed to manage their own money.
0: Okay, with another lightning round question, we'll go backwards this time, starting with Holly Novoletsky. Excluding Governor Kelly Ayotte, who is your favorite New Hampshire governor?
3: I would say Chris Sununu, because when I had a federal trade case against China, Mexico, and Canada for dumped and subsidized structural steel, I reached out to all our federal representatives, Pappas, Shaheen, and Hassan. I couldn't see them. I made appointments with them in D.C., never saw them. Reached out to Chris Sununu, and he showed up in my office not knowing who I was, sat down and said, what can I do to help?
0: Anthony DiLorenzo, who's your favorite governor?
2: Yeah, I would say Chris. I had a good relationship with Governor Sununu, and I respect and appreciate him.
0: Brian Cole.
1: Yeah, I have to say ditto, Chris Sununu, because I worked with him for 2 years up at the State House, and we got a lot of good legislation passed up there, and he was tremendous help.
0: I'm sorry you were all wrong. It's Mel Thompson. So, sorry, I have to scratch you all off on that one, so sorry. Holly Novoletsky. You're elected to Congress. Congratulations.
3: Thank you.
0: What is the first piece of legislation you are going to file, and who's the one legislator there that you're going to go to and say, I really want you to co-sponsor this with me? You have 60 seconds.
3: I would like to look at something for our veterans. We have that Veterans Act up there that has 60 bills in it, but it's taking health care from one group of veterans and paying for it on the back of the others. And so we really need to look at that bill and renegotiate that bill. So I would like to look at that, and I don't know who okay. I would ask.
0: Brian Cole.
1: I think the first piece of legislation that I would probably file would be on nuclear energy and legalizing the SMRs for production here in the
0: for
1: United States.
0: For normal people, SMRs?
1: Small modular reactors. When you think of one of those, think of a nuclear submarine that's about the size of these reactors, and they could be put anywhere in the state.
0: And who would you ask to co-sponsor with you?
1: Oh, I don't know. I think I'd probably ask Ted Cruz, the senator.
0: Okay, there you go. Anthony DiLorenzo.
2: I would work on energy. In fact, I've been looking into energy already. We had Energy Secretary Chris Wright up last week. And one of the things he pointed out is that New England has the highest energy costs in the country. We have 20% of the population, but only 2% of the economic growth, and he attributed that to our high energy costs. I've been working with or talking with Congressman Bresnahan in Pennsylvania because I think it would be very beneficial to bring a pipeline of natural gas from Pennsylvania to New Hampshire. It would significantly lower our energy costs, which would accomplish many things. The obvious one being lower heating costs for New Hampshire families, but it would attract businesses. Businesses are not going to come to a state with the highest energy costs. And I believe that lower energy costs would have a significant impact on our economy. And when you have a strong economy, it solves a lot of problems.
0: So Brian Cole, when Secretary Wright was here, he pointed out that some of the lowest natural gas prices on the planet are in western Pennsylvania. Mm-hmm. And at the same time, the highest prices on the planet are at the what they call the Algonquin Station, which serves the Northeast and New England. So people say pipelines. The counter is to move those pipelines, you have to go across New York and Massachusetts. And some people have said the federal government should step in and take away the right of those states to block the pipelines, to regulate the pipelines, et cetera. In other words, say states' rights issue. Would you support the federal government bigfooting states in order to expand energy infrastructure to places that need it, like New England?
1: I think what I would do is I would ask for an exemption from the Jones Act instead of trying to force the pipeline down in Massachusetts. We gave $300 million.
0: Explain the Jones Act for the normal people out here.
1: In the 1920s, in order to protect American shipping, they said only an American crew with an American ship could transport energy from port to port. We don't have those crews anymore in the United States. So I'd ask for an exemption. Right now they have to go to a foreign port, then they have to come to New Hampshire. That's increasing your natural gas prices here in the state of New Hampshire by 15%. So I'd want an exemption from that.
0: But you would not override the right, the ability of states to have their own?
1: I would love to see Massachusetts put the pipeline and finish it through, but it's Massachusetts and they want to tax it all the way to New Hampshire. So what's that going to do for us? That's not going to help us with our energy prices here.
0: Anthony DiLorenzo, is it time for the federal government to override the states to get that pipeline you were talking about?
2: I've talked to a few CEOs of energy corporations, and they said it's not the fact that we couldn't get a pipeline in using eminent domain to take the land. We could run it right along state highways or federal highways. The problem is that the liberal states of New York and Massachusetts would hold it up in court over environmental issues. That's the biggest issue, and I believe if there's anybody that can solve that, it would be President Trump. These states that are holding up our access to natural gas actually have pipelines in their own states. And I believe we could use the same litigation against their current pipelines. The other thing I think it's important, and I agree with Brian, the Jones Act is ridiculous. It was 1926, totally different times. We don't have any American ships or any American crews. It is a ridiculous law. We are currently bringing in natural gas to Portsmouth. We are doing that. What we need right now in Portsmouth is propane, but the cost of using a ship opposed to a pipeline is significantly more. And if we want lower energy costs, we need a pipeline.
0: Holly Novoletsky, how do you solve that problem?
3: Well, I disagree with Anthony. I don't think the Jones Act is ridiculous. We need to protect our shipbuilding. The Jones Act was instituted to protect our shipbuilding. And currently, for every ship we build, China's building 230-some-odd ships. We need to make sure our shipbuilding is strong. It's a national defense and national security item. But we do need to have a exemption for energy, because currently we don't have a ship that can transport energy from one port to another on a domestic ship. I do think that through interstate commerce, we can advocate to get that pipeline across, and I would do that.
2: May I respond?
0: Absolutely, 30 seconds.
2: I have experience in the shipping industry. We do not have enough ships, and we do not have American crews. It is not feasible to enforce the Jones Act anymore. It's a 100-year-old piece of legislation that's outdated, and we should get rid of it.
0: Holly Novoletsky, you're advocating for the Jones Act, which obviously organized labor supports because they're trying to protect those jobs, et cetera. But everyone agrees that whether it's the circumstance of energy or any other product, it is putting pressure on prices. It just costs more when you have a limited number of vendors to get something done. So once again, how do you reconcile that with the affordability is the number one issue?
3: Are you talking labor? I missed your question.
0: When you're advocating for the Jones Act, which is supported by labor, and there are other, there are many examples we think of where, yes, we can protect jobs and union jobs.
3: So there are certain
0: but prices still go up. So I'm trying to figure out the balance there.
3: There are certain industries that are national security items. Okay. Our shipbuilding is one of them. We need to make sure that we have a strong, solid shipbuilding industry. Steel is another one. China has worked very hard as a steel fabricator and somebody who went to D.C. and fought China for their global overproduction. They have the long game.
4: Holly Novoletsky, one of the three Republican candidates running in New Hampshire's 1st Congressional District, participating in this debate.
3: In our industries, whether it's shipbuilding, whether it's steel, whether it's farming, and we need to make sure that industries that are national security items are protected, and shipbuilding is one of them.
0: So, in follow-up with you, Brian Cole, so whether it's the Jones Act or whether it's labor agreements that the federal government mandates, once again, the goal is protect American jobs, but everyone agrees that means it's more expensive to build a road, build a business, sell a product. How do you balance, what's your priority, lower prices for consumers or these jobs?
1: I look at it as a national security risk. The other part of the Jones Act is that said only American citizens can man our ports. Do we want foreign nationals? Do we want China coming in and manning our ports, controlling our goods and our flow of goods to the United States? Absolutely not. That's why we need an exemption. We don't need to get rid of it altogether. You have to be careful when you're messing with laws. It's a thing called unintended consequences.
0: Excellent. I'm going to start with you, Anthony DiLorenzo, on a big picture question. New polls show that for the first time in the modern era, Democrats are trusted more on the economy than Republicans. If you're the nominee of the Republican Party in the 1st Congressional District, what are you going to do to re-convince people that once, as they thought for many years, Republicans were the ones to trust in the economy?
2: I mean, you only have to go back to the Biden administration to talk about the Democrats and what they do to economies. I believe that the Democrats' policies, which are higher taxes, larger government, are detrimental to economies. I would advocate in New Hampshire for lower energy costs and to attract and retain young people. Our workforce here is one of the oldest in the country. But if we lower our energy costs and are able to attract and retain young people, and a lot of that has to do with housing prices, I am certain that our economy in New Hampshire would be extremely vibrant because there are many companies in Massachusetts that can't wait to get out of that tax.
0: Holly Novoletsky, what's your message to those voters who now trust Democrats more in the economy than Republicans?
3: So I've always said Republicans are very good with policy, and we are awful with messaging. And Democrats are awful with policy and very good with messaging. We need to message better what we have done so far this administration. Lower taxes, no tax on tips, no tax on Social Security, child care taxes. We've deregulated. We've increased our energy production. We have stabilized the world, and we need to make that message better and how it's going to affect affordability. But when we get to the table with the Democrats, it all comes down to the affordability issue, and we need to be able to talk about kitchen table issues, how it affects them one-on-one. And that's why I have been fighting for the American worker for 25 years, and I can bring that message home because I live in a blue-collar work. And I talk to these people every day. I call Dennis every time I come home from the grocery store. Did you see the price of food today? He can tell you every grocery store, the price of eggs and the price of coffee. We need to be able to speak the same language.
0: Brian Cole.
1: In the state of New Hampshire, we balance our budget every 2 years. And I know we can balance the budget in the federal government because it's been done before. It was done during the Clinton administration when Newt Gingrich was Speaker of the House. So all 8 years was balanced budget. I would want to balance the budget, then work on the fraud and abuse and try to reduce our deficit. And, the biggest tax cuts in history were last year. And I'm up in Concord. We're all Republican here, and our whole delegation in Washington is Democrat. Not one person voted for those tax cuts out of New Hampshire. That's why we need Republicans for New Hampshire. People are going to pay attention to New Hampshire.
0: Starting with Holly Novoletsky, Brian Cole just made the point that you had the one big beautiful bill that if you pull the individual items in it, like the tax cuts, et cetera, people really like it. Mm-hmm. And yet President Trump's approval is terrible, Republican approval is terrible. What is something that Republicans have done in the last, so far in this term, that you will use to convince voters that they should support you in Congress?
3: I think as a nurse, I think the health care issues are the most important. Bringing down the cost of prescription health care is really important. And addressing the ability to negotiate, we need to really be able to do that. And he's really focusing on that, and the administration is looking at that, being able to negotiate across state lines and increase competition and transparency in billing. When we look at the fraud, waste, and abuse in health care, in Medicare and Social Security, and Medicaid, we need to address that because we can claw that back. We need to make sure that they're all there for our most vulnerable population, but not for those who are wasting it or stealing it.
0: You already mentioned the tax cut. Is there something else that you had mentioned that the Republicans have done that you can use to convince Democrats or independents to vote for you in November?
1: No, I just think that the tax cuts? I think the tax cuts are the biggest thing because that impacts people the most. I mean, right in their pocket. We're conservative. You know, I'm conservative. I'm the only one up here that has a voting record up at the State House, so you can see that I've had a conservative voting record, and I protect your money. I'll give you an example on Ways and Means. If you own a second house here in the state of New Hampshire as an incentive to rent out your house or to sell it, they want to double your taxes. That was $1 billion in new taxes here for the state of New Hampshire. We killed that in committee. I don't know if you remember the Fannie Mae crisis. They want to take $300 million of your New Hampshire taxpayer dollars and fund subprime loans. We killed that in committee. That's the kind of attitude that I'm going to bring down to Washington with me. I'm going to protect your dollars when I'm down there.
0: Anthony DiLorenzo, what has the president, the Republicans, what have they accomplished that should be used to be able to swing these voters?
2: There's several things. The entire America First agenda, specifically domestic energy production, lower taxes, those two are key to economic prosperity. The other thing that I think is important to note is one of the reasons why our state of New Hampshire is such an excellent place to live is we have no income tax, no sales tax, no inheritance tax. And if you appreciate that, you can thank a Republican because the Democrats every single cycle try to bring up a sales tax and an income tax. And it's a Republican Party that has control and stops that from happening. And it's very important to notice because I don't think that most people realize that the Democrats right. are the party that want to tax us.
0: Another lightning round question. We will start with Holly and go back this way. What is the last TV show you binge-watched or your must-watch show right now?
3: We're watching The Lioness, season 3.
0: It's good?
3: Oh, it's excellent.
0: Anthony DiLorenzo.
2: Landman.
0: Landman. Yeah.
1: Reacher.
0: Okay, I'm with you guys. I don't know what she's watching. You guys got great choices. Okay, so we just did House. We'll do Brian Cole for the first one on this one. New Hampshire is one of the most secular states in the country. Lowest rates of church attendance, people who say they believe in God or higher power, et cetera. Mm-hmm. And yet, in the Republican primary electorate, there are a significant number of people who think issues of life and faith are very important. So, two questions. One is, why are you the right candidate to represent those Republicans in November, and what is a policy or idea that you would be taking to Washington, D.C. that you think these voters would support?
1: Well, I could tell you I'm Catholic. I believe in God, and I'm pro-life. I have all those values. I think those are all New Hampshire values. I mean, we try to keep religion out of politics as much as we can, but I mean, that's something that shapes and molds us, and it helps me do my decision-making, so, yeah.
0: Anthony DiLorenzo.
2: One of the things I love about the Republican Party, and I've gone to many GOP meetings, is that we say the Pledge of Allegiance and a prayer at every single meeting, and it's very meaningful, and it's been very impactful to me. I believe that our country is founded on Christianity and religious principles. I support it. And as far as something that I think resonates with religious people in general is freedom of, and also the Second Amendment.
3: As a nurse practitioner, I've spent my career caring for people at the end of life. I care for people with dementia. I didn't believe in the sanctity of life. I couldn't have done what I have done. Caring for them when the shell is broken, but the spirit is still there. So I would believe that the fact that I believe in sanctity of life at all ends of the spectrum would reach and be heard from them.
0: A follow-up quick 15-second answer, to the same order, starting with Brian. Would you support a national ban on sex change procedures for minor children?
1: Yes, and I already voted for it here in the state of New Hampshire.
2: My preference would have that legislature be done on a state level, not on a federal level.
3: Absolutely.
0: Okay, this one we start with Anthony DiLorenzo. We mentioned energy earlier. What would be your top energy priority of the many energy sources, the new stuff, the old stuff, from coal to nuclear to space? What would be your top energy priority in Congress?
2: Natural gas, as I said before. We need a pipeline from Pennsylvania. It will significantly lower our energy costs here. And that brings up the Jones Act again. What we're doing right now with natural gas is we are shipping our natural gas to Europe, and we're buying natural gas over there and bringing it here because of the Jones Act. We should be bringing the natural gas from Pennsylvania, which I talked to one CEO of an energy company. He called Pennsylvania the Saudi Arabia of natural gas. They have more than enough to power the entire country through the rest of the century, and we should take advantage of that.
0: Holly Nowletzki, your number one priority.
3: I would go with the small nuclear. I think it's the cleanest, and it will be able to address the issues of manufacturing and growing out housing, and if they want to look at AI and data centers at some point, but I think small nuclear. But if we want to grow out small nuclear, we're going to have to put in infrastructure to get the electricity out. So we're also going to need to partner that with infrastructure spending.
0: Brian Cole.
1: Nuclear is the way to go. It's the cheapest, cleanest, most efficient energy we possibly can produce. I went down to Washington last fall, and I was very interested in what they're doing in Michigan. Michigan basically has the same setup that we have here in New Hampshire, a nuclear power plant that's been in operation for 40 to 50 years. The small modular reactors, the technology has come far enough that they can use the spent fuel rods that are being stored down in Seabrook now. So we think there's about 100 years' worth of energy just sitting in Seabrook that we can put throughout the state of New Hampshire. We believe if we can do this, we can reduce your energy prices by up to 24%. So nuclear is the way to go.
0: Starting with Holly Nowletzki, one of the top concerns of Americans is housing and the cost of housing. What is something that you as a member of Congress could actually do to bring lower housing costs to Americans?
3: So I believe in local control for zoning. But if we want to be able to grow housing in New Hampshire, I believe that we need to bring infrastructure spending, roads, bridges, telecommunication, water, sewer, and then communities can decide if they want to grow. Pappas sat on transportation infrastructure. He brought us back nothing. We are the last state to get anything. I would like to sit on transportation infrastructure because that's my wheelhouse. I have been in construction for over 25 years, and I want to sit on transportation infrastructure, bring back money, build out roads, bridges, telecommunication, water, sewer, and allow communities to grow. Plymouth, I believe it was Plymouth, had 600 permits for housing. They didn't have enough energy. Laconia had a similar issue. They had permits that they couldn't build because they didn't have energy. So let's get the infrastructure in place, and let's let communities decide if they want to build out.
0: Right.
1: I'm the vice chairman of housing for the state of New Hampshire. So for the last few years up at the state of New Hampshire, what we did is we tried to reduce red tape. Reduce the timelines it takes to building, because that's what costs money. We also wanted interagency or cooperation up at the state agencies. Shouldn't have to talk to four different departments to say the same thing. So those are the things that we try to tackle. We did not try to take away local control at all. So I would work on those things at the federal level. And we also have to educate people. There's a company called Madco over in Rochester, okay? They 3D screen print houses with cement. They built a side-by-side duplex, two bedrooms on both sides, two-car garage attached in the middle. That whole thing was $250,000. That's $125,000 aside for a house. That's affordable living. We just have to get that information out to people so they're aware that it exists.
0: Anthony DiLorenzo.
4: A debate between the three Republican candidates running in New Hampshire's 1st Congressional District.
2: At the federal level, I'd like to see an organization similar to the SBA, what they do for business on the housing side to make housing more affordable, especially for first-time buyers, so incentivize lower interest rates, smaller down payments. There's other things we can do on a state level. I do believe it's very important to keep housing at the local level as far as zoning. But, for instance, Florida – pays for the infrastructure, that the roads, the water, the sewer, the electricity on a new development, then they charge for the hookup. So that alleviates that economic burden from the developer, which makes it less expensive to develop and would encourage more people to do so. Another thing that's very important, I think, is capping property taxes at inflation. That would require municipalities that want more revenue to build. And we want the local municipalities dictating zoning. We do not want the state or federal government dictating it.
0: Okay, starting with Brian, the New Hampshire Democratic Party has lost the First in the Nation primary in the national calendar. They're still going to fight over it. But people are asking two questions. One, how'd that happen after 100 years? And two, does it really matter? Polls show that New Hampshire Democratic voters, for example, are evenly split. A significant number agree that New Hampshire is too white and shouldn't be allowed to hold the first primary. So my question to you is, how did it happen and why does it matter?
1: I don't know how it happened, but we're the first in the nation primary. We wrote it in our state's constitution, and that's the way it should be. And I think they're just alienating their own voters by doing it the way that they're doing it, to be honest with you.
0: Why does it matter to New Hampshire to have the first in the nation?
1: Because we're the first in the nation. It's a small state. Candidates can come here. You can actually meet the people. You know, New Hampshire people, we're engaged in politics much more than any other state because we actually care.
0: Anthony DiLorenzo.
2: I think it's an indication of a bigger picture. The Democrats and our Democrat federal delegation does not represent the people of New Hampshire. They would rather support their national party than stand up for the people of New Hampshire. And I think it's offensive that they allowed that First in the Nation primary to leave our state. It has significant economic impact on the state. And it impacts our voice in the country. We should be proud of the fact that we are first in the nation. We should fight to keep it. And it carries over into other facets of legislation. That same delegation voted against tax relief. They voted against funding to secure the border. They voted against eliminating taxes on Social Security. Our federal delegation is voting with their party and not supporting the people of New Hampshire.
0: Holly Novoletsky.
3: It's very important. It's in our Constitution. We are first in the nation. And New Hampshire's a small state. We do retail policy, politics. This is where you can come without the money to buy the election and do face-to-face and meet people and get your name known across the nation. This is important not only for our state economically, but also for new candidates coming in and getting their name known across the country. It's an opportunity for all.
0: Okay, a lightning round question starting with Holly and going backwards. We all know that J.D. Vance and Marco Rubio may run in 2028. Who's someone that you'd like to see run for president? Maybe even not a politician, but someone that you think, I hope they come up in 2028 and give it a run.
3: I would go with Marco. I'm sorry. I know he's not in that group, but I'd like to see Marco run.
2: Jamie Dimon.
0: Oh, okay.
1: Jamie Dimon, that's an interesting one. Yeah. Probably DeSantis again.
0: DeSantis?
1: Yeah.
0: Okay, thank you very much. So now it's time for our final closing remarks. We'll go in the same order that we did when we started. You each have 2 minutes to make your case to the Republican primary voters of the 1st Congressional District. We'll start with you, Brian Cole.
1: All right, here we go. Well, I'm Brian Cole, and I'm running for Congress. And when I go to Washington, I'm going to work very hard for you. I care about the state of New Hampshire. The state of New Hampshire has been very good to me. I want to work to reduce your energy prices for families. I want to cut the red tape for businesses and things that stifle innovation here in the state of New Hampshire with my biotech legislation. When I go to Washington, I'm absolutely going to support our veterans. I'm going to support our first responders. I'm going to work to secure our borders. I'm the only one up here that has a proven track record that you can look up at the State House. I've already voted to keep men out of women's sports. I've already voted to keep men out of girls' spaces. I've already voted for parental rights. I voted to expand universal freedom accounts here in the state of New Hampshire. New Hampshire is going to come first, and that's going to be my attitude. I ask for your vote. If you'd like to help out the campaign, go to coleforNH.com, and I'd love to talk to you. I'm an open book. My phone number is right there, and you can call me because I answer my phone. Thank you.
0: Anthony DiLorenzo, your closing statement.
2: This is a very important election. We're facing very serious issues, housing prices, health care costs, energy costs. Prices are too high. The Democrats' solution is socialism. 66% of Democrats prefer socialism over capitalism. They're advocating for open borders, packing the Supreme Court, abolishing the Senate, eliminating immigration enforcement. These radical policies will not fix the issues facing our country. My campaign is about pragmatic prosperity, bringing change to Washington, D.C., making housing more attainable, making energy and health care costs affordable. I'm not a politician. I'm a business person. I've worked in the private sector for 35 years. My unique business experience and my decades of community service make me the most qualified candidate to represent New Hampshire in Congress. President Trump has recognized that, giving me his full and complete endorsement. I've been endorsed by House leadership, Congressman Ginta from New Hampshire, Russell Prescott, Frank Edelblue, two former New Hampshire GOP chairmen. So I humbly ask for your vote and your support to allow me to go to Washington to fight for New Hampshire, because the Democrats want to change. They want to turn New Hampshire into Maine or Massachusetts. And if we don't fight for New Hampshire, we're going to lose it. Thank you.
0: Holly Nevletsky.
3: I have lived a life of service. I have always been a boots on the ground. Not only do I give to donations, but I also give of time and sweat. As a nurse, I have stepped up to work for the most vulnerable in our communities. During COVID, I went into the nursing home and provided bedside nursing right here in Manchester at the nursing homes. As a veteran, I will always stand for our military, our veterans, and their families. And as a business owner, I have been fighting for 25 years for the American worker and American manufacturing. But most important, I've been fighting for my employees. And I'm happy to say that we have a few here in this audience tonight. Mike's here. I'm going to talk about your brother. Paul was a lovely curmudgeon who worked for me. But when his cancer got so bad, he couldn't work, and he had to stop, we continued to take care of and support him and his family until he died. And we've done that for other people. And why? Because we see them. We hear their concerns. And I want to tell you, I see you, and I see your concerns. Your concerns of a national debt that is out of control, of unaffordable lifestyle, and creeping socialism. I ask for your support because I will make this promise. I will fight for you as hard as I've been fighting for my American workers, for my industry, and my employees. But I need you to fight for me. On September 8th, I ask for your vote, and I will, together with you, work to bring down the debt, address affordability, and push back on social creeping of socialism. And I want you to think about everything you heard tonight. Think about pie, not blueberry pie, not raspberry pie, but pie. Policy, integrity, and electability, because that's what's going to count. And remember to keep your eye on the prize.
0: Thank you.
3: November 3rd.
0: Thank you, Holly. How about a round of applause for all of our candidates? You can clap for them. This is excellent. Thank you all for participating. Thank you to Manchester Public Television and to the wonderful people at Legislative Solutions, Pericles Carotis, for sponsoring this debate. And thank you, again, the three of you for participating and sharing your view with the readers of New Hampshire Journal. We really appreciate it. I'm Michael Graham. Have a great night.
2: Thank you.
4: A debate between the three Republican candidates running in New Hampshire's 1st Congressional District. Those candidates are Brian Cole, Anthony DiLorenzo, and Holly Noveletsky. This was hosted by the New Hampshire Journal. The primary election will take place on September 8th. 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Former Secretary of State Hillary Clinton talked about diplomacy, national security, global leadership, and America's role in the world at the Hampton Institute on Monday night. She also took audience questions on the U.S.-Israel relationship, the rise of democratic socialists in the Democratic Party, and what gives her hope amid political uncertainty. Here's President of the Council on Foreign Relations, Michael Froman.
5: Well, good evening, everybody. Thanks very much for being here. Ellen, thank you for that very kind introduction. And it's great to be at Guildhall, and I want to thank the Common Good for making this possible. It's a terrific program. We're delighted to be part of it. I'm Mike Froman. I'm president of the Council on Foreign Relations, which is a independent, nonpartisan think tank, publisher, educational institution, and membership organization. And it's a privilege to be here with my former colleague, my friend, Hillary Rodham Clinton. Let's start, Madam Secretary, the Netflix series. Have you watched it? How realistic is it? And did Tia Leone do a good job of copying you?
6: Yes, on every front. First, let me add my thanks to Guildhall and the Common Good and everybody here tonight for joining us. I know you've had a terrific series of events like this to commemorate the 250th anniversary of the Declaration of Independence, and I'm delighted to be here with Mike, who I did get to serve with in my prior lives and was very much looking forward to tonight. But to get to the important issue, Madam Secretary was really good.
5: I
6: missed a single episode. There was enough drama that it reflected real life on steroids. And there was enough plot twists that it kept my attention. And there were a few times when I thought, I wish I'd done that. That would have made a lot of sense.
5: And every international crisis got resolved in an hour. It was remarkable. So
6: in their kitchen.
5: Usually. So let's turn to the subject of this series, 250 years. At 250 years old, how do you see the role of America in the world? How does it differ from the world that you inherited in 2009 when you were sworn in as Secretary of State? And what do you think our founders would think about the current state of affairs? That's question one.
6: Yeah, look, I think they'd be appalled. I think they would be worried because so many of them express their concerns about how best to construct a government that would avoid a return to a king or even a demagogue, how to manage a country without falling prey to the political factions and interests that are part of human nature. So I think they'd be bewildered. I think they'd be appalled. I think that George Washington would be heartsick over what he is witnessing today. So that is a retrospective view from my perspective of how I think our founders wanted to see us function going forward. And many of them knew there would have to be changes. A number of them understood deeply that, you know, we'd have to confront the scourge of slavery. And that we would have to figure out how to be independent and strong, but keep good relations with other countries. And so when I look at where we are right now, it is deeply worrying to me that we are, by day after day of impulsive, poorly thought out decisions, giving up so much of our strengths. You know, obviously you can look at American history in segments, but if you look at American history from the post-World War II era until today, we had so many advantages, and we built a world that was aimed at cooperation through everything from trade agreements to alliances. But it was also with the understanding that the United States would have to play the major leadership role on behalf of our values, on behalf of democracy and freedom. And I took that very seriously. I mean, I believed that was what we were meant to do as a nation, and was very proud to serve in the Senate, serve in the Obama cabinet and the State Department. Was it easy? Was it always right? Did we make every decision that we could have or should have that was in keeping with our values? No, because we are a nation of human beings run by human beings. But there were always the checks and balances. There was always the rule of law. There were institutions that had been developed and strengthened over time. So it was, for me, the continuing great experiment in self-government, and with that self-government came the responsibility of leadership. I do not think, Mike, that if I were sitting in some adversary's workroom 10, 20, 30, 40 years ago and trying to imagine how to bring down the United States of America, that I could have foreseen how effectively we are squandering our resources, our leadership, our values, and weakening us at a time of, you know, fast-changing technological advancement, the rise of, you know, very determined adversaries, and everything else that we know is going on now. And I worry a lot about how we're going to get ourselves out of it.
4: Former Secretary of State Hillary Clinton.
5: You know, whether or not one agrees with his answers, President Trump has raised a number of legitimate questions, or questions that have a nugget of legitimacy in them, that require us to do some self-inspection. Why shouldn't allies pay more for their own defense after all these years? Should we engage with anyone, everyone, including Kim Jong-un, if it means perhaps furthering our agenda of peace and security? Where do you think President Trump has gotten it right when it comes to the questions he's raised? And what does it mean as we look back? For 80 years, we sort of did things more or less the same way. Was it the right decision for the time, and the times have changed? Are there things that need to be fundamentally changed, or are we at risk of throwing out the baby with the bathwater?
6: Well, those are all really fair and important questions, and let me try to take them in some sequence. First, we all were committed to encouraging our allies in NATO to raise their defense spending. That's what I used to meet with my counterparts when I would go to NATO summits. That's what President Obama, President Bush, President Clinton, everybody had that same view. But we also knew that there was this underlying bargain that we had to recognize, which is that as part of our global leadership, we did carry a lot of the burden on defense. And that meant we got to call the shots, that we got to determine how best to provide military assets, training, bases in Europe and elsewhere around the world. That was part of the leadership responsibility that we assumed. And so it's a kind of obvious and even simplistic thing to say, well, they should do more for defense. Well, yes, we agree with that, but we also have to understand the trade-offs and the balance. And that's where I don't see this administration getting beyond the superficial. You know, they can make the statement, they can make the demands, but they don't, at least in my reading and talking with people who are very much involved in analyzing their decision-making, they don't do the hard work about decisions. I mean, the most recent with the attack on Iran. I mean, we ran all kinds of scenarios about Iran. I started the negotiations that led to the Iran agreement on the nuclear weapons program when I was Secretary of State, and John Kerry then picked it up and finished it. We spent an enormous amount of time and effort gaming out what would happen, understanding all of the pluses and the minuses. I mean, the very first thing that would happen in any conversation is, what if they close the Strait of Hormuz? Well, you know, then you read that either Trump didn't want to hear it, or it was said to him and he didn't hear it, or he didn't understand it. So you can have a rhetorical point, but there's no depth that really builds the tactics and the strategy for trying to implement it. I think it's also important to point out that we are willing to talk to people who we think there's a legitimate reason to believe we can actually further our national security and our national interests and our national values, as well as keeping faith with our allies. So should we talk to Kim Jong-un? If we have done the groundwork, if we understand what we're asking, if we think we can somehow loosen the grip that both Russia and China have on him, using him as a tool against us, sending first 10,000 North Korean troops to Russia to fight in Ukraine. Now it looks like they're going to send another 40 or 50,000 troops, North Korean troops, which will make them battle hardened, which is deeply concerning if you're in South Korea or Japan. So all of these are complicated issues. And yes, you want to get to reliable outcomes, whether they be agreements on anything from, you know, missiles and nuclear programs to trade or human rights. But you need to plan for that, and you need to listen to people who actually know something about what leaders think and what might you know, be their reaction to any overtures. If you just give it away, like, I love Kim Jong-un and I want to go see him again, what do you get from that? You get nothing for that. So why would you do that? Give that away.
5: You, about a year or so ago, you came out with a really interesting book, Inside the Situation Room, where you got academics and practitioners together to talk through how does it really work. So take us inside the Situation Room today, given where we are today. What options would you be arguing for with regard to the Iran situation? And what options would you be fighting like hell to move off the table?
6: Well, you're right. I teach a course at Columbia called Inside the Situation Room. I co-teach it with the dean of the School of International and Public Affairs. And it is a course that looks at crisis decision making to try to understand how leaders make the decisions they do. What are the various factors that go into their calculation? And it's everything from behavioral economics and psychology to the biases that we all have, to the news that you get that you either believe or don't believe, and all of the factors that affect a decision maker's approach to a crisis. So in that book and in our class, and obviously based on my experience, you know, the first thing, let's skip over all of the tactical and strategic mistakes that were made. But we will be teaching about them because, for example, we teach about intelligence failures and successes. So it was pretty amazing that there was intelligence to target the Ayatollah and the leaders of the clerical and the military and the political branches of the Iranian government. Amazing that we knew where they were having dinner, where they were, you know, meeting, where they were hiding with their families, and, you know, attacked them and by and large successfully took them, ended their lives and their regime. However, it did not collapse the Iranian regime. It did not have the promised effect that I think was promised to Trump and his major advisors. And why not? Well, if you know anything about Iranian history, and if you know anything about how the you know, the Iranian military, the Iranian quads, the IRGC and the quotes force inside of it operate, they run the country. The clerics are, you know, they're figureheads. They issue fatwas. They, you know, hold huge rallies. But if you want to know who runs the country because you want to know who runs the economy, it's the military. Were they ever going to quit just because the leaders? These are people who had just killed 40,000 Iranians a couple of months before in order to stay in power. And they also fought a war against Iraq that went on for 10 years, and the end of which they were sending 10 and 11-year-old boys to the front lines. So the misconception on a strategic level has led us to where we are. And I guess, Mike, if you want to figure out how Trump could get out of this, I think the key to it is probably China and India. Because if you look at who buys the most oil and gas from Iran, it's China and India. You know, Japan and South Korea and others, but the two biggest consumers, and China

0: go back at least to the status quo ante.
1: And would you blockade the strait to prevent Iran from earning any oil revenue?
0: Well, that's what we're doing now. We've got it blockaded. They are now, as I'm told, taking out a lot of their oil overland and to other ports. The Chinese have the highest interest in trying to get this resolved, and that's who I would be pressuring more than anybody else right now.
1: Let's go to Russia and Ukraine. You famously presented the Russians with a reset button. Once upon a time, we had great hopes that we could bring Russia towards the West, that they could operate like a normal country. Clearly, years have gone by, and things have become very different. Again, given where we are today, what do you think needs to happen? You've spent a lot of time with Putin over the years. What needs to happen to change Putin's attitude towards the war so that a real negotiated settlement could be reached?
0: Well, the one thing we are not doing, which is to do more to help Ukraine. We need to do everything we can to provide some kind of air defense, and we have wasted so much of our munitions in Iran, and we of course have sent a lot to our allies in the Gulf, and they have used it to defend themselves. So we are in a difficult position because we are ourselves not adequately able to meet unforeseen dangers, or if, you know, China were to move against Taiwan, we would be, even if we were so inclined, and it's not clear what Trump would do, we would be in a difficult position to try to help defend Taiwan. So we have gotten ourselves into this deep hole, but if there is any chance to do on a faster track what Trump said he wanted to do, which is to allow Ukraine to get a license to start trying to manufacture a form of a Patriot air defense system, we should be doing that. And the fastest way to try to end this war is for Trump to weigh in much more forcefully on Ukraine's side. Sadly, I don't think he will do that, Mike. I think whatever the hold that Putin has on him, whether it's the admiration he has for dictators, that he wants to be a leader like Putin, or the money that he's making from all these side deals, which very clearly there is a path back to Moscow with a number of these business opportunities that he and his family have taken advantage of, or they have something on him, what the Russians call kompromat, or it's a combination of all of that. He cannot bring himself to criticize Putin or to really take any lasting position of strength against Putin. So the Ukrainians are doing the best they can under very difficult circumstances, and we all need to do more to help them. The Europeans have been very forward-leaning, even emptying their warehouses of a lot of their munitions. But it's going to be a very terrible winter for the Ukrainians because we are not doing enough to help them. And I was glad Andy Burnham, the new prime minister of the UK, was there saying that they're going to work with the Ukrainians on some more medium range, maybe even longer range missiles. And, you know, we just all have to do much more to help the Ukrainians. The best way to bring Putin to any negotiating table, to get any kind of acceptable peace agreement, is to defend the Ukrainians and give them everything they need to do that for themselves.
1: We're going to ask everybody to start writing their questions on the pieces of paper that some of you have here. In about 20 minutes, we'll start taking questions from the audience and pass them to the edge of your rows. But to go back to Russia for a second, are you concerned at all that as Ukraine becomes more adept at long-range attacks into Russia, to oil infrastructure, other targets, that Putin, with his back against the wall, might escalate and use nuclear weapons?
0: Not at this moment. I'm not. Look, you can always, look at Putin and try to understand what his ultimate, game is, because what he cares about is staying in power, staying alive, and promoting what he considers to be Russia's rightful position in the pantheon of great nations. So do I think he

0: might go that far. I think you always have to keep it in the back of your mind, but I don't think we're there yet. Because I do think he knows that if the United States under Trump doesn't weigh in significantly, it remains a war of attrition. So he not only doesn't care how many Russians he sends to the front lines to die or be injured, he's now going to have fresh forces from North Korea. He's recruiting under very fraudulent circumstances in Africa, sending off, young men from Kenya and Tanzania and other places who think they're going for jobs in Russia, and they're literally given a weapon and put on the front line. So he doesn't care how many people die on his watch, and he's going to continue to just keep hammering as hard as he can, with civilian targets being his, primary strategic goal, which is to try to at some point break the will of the Ukrainian people. I don't think he can do that, but that's why if we push back in a more effective way, we might be able to force him to come up with some kind of peace deal.
1: Earlier this month, you published a piece in the Financial Times that, I don't remember the exact title, but it was basically saying President Trump's Gaza plan may not be ideal, but it's what we've got and we should work with it. What brought you to say something so positive about one of President Trump's policies, and what was the reaction to the FT article?
0: Well, a couple of things did. I have been very much involved in a kind of track two effort for the last 3 years now with Israelis, Palestinians, Arabs, Europeans, Americans, to try to figure out how we're going to get ourselves in a position to, not only the ceasefire and end the conflict, but, ensure Israel's security, ensure, a decent life for the Palestinians, create a vision of a future that might keep some kind of peace and prevent war from breaking out again. So I've been very much focused on that. And I know a number of the people who've been working on the Board of Peace and trying to implement this 20-point plan. And my point in writing it, and I put it in the Financial Times because I really was aiming it more at Europeans and Arabs than Americans at this juncture, is that if you really care about what's going to happen in Israel and to the Palestinians, then there isn't any other option than this 20-point plan. Nobody else has a chance of coming up with anything that might possibly disarm Hamas, create a civilian authority within Gaza, provide the kind of options that could lead the Palestinians to, re-engage in a productive way. And so when I wrote that, I meant for it to push the Europeans and the Arabs to do more to disarm Hamas, because unless we get Hamas disarmed, none of this is going to mean anything. So yeah, I got a lot of interesting response. I heard from Arabs, I heard from Europeans. But the funniest thing that happened is when Prime Minister Netanyahu rejected the deal that had been in negotiations for months to try to disarm Hamas, and Hamas had agreed to it, at least on paper, Trump was very upset that Netanyahu had said he wasn't going to accept the disarmament plan. And then Trump, not only expressed his feelings about Netanyahu's position.
2: Former Secretary of State Hillary Clinton speaking in East Hampton, New York.
0: Trump then on his, tweeting or his social, media that he does. Yeah, what's it called? Truth. So yeah, what a oxymoron. So he posts, or somebody working for him posts. Even Hillary Clinton thinks it's a good deal. And so in my article in the Financial Times, I had said, look, I'm an implacable opponent of Donald Trump, but I do think this is the only path forward, and we should hope that we can make it work. And I still believe that. And, you know, maybe the disarming of Hamas is on hold until after the Israeli election. But if you don't disarm Hamas, and disarmament doesn't happen just at one time and it's over. You know, the disarmament I'm most familiar with is what it took to disarm the IRA in Northern Ireland. And you had an agreement. Everybody signed off on the agreement. The IRA agreed to disarm. It took 10 years to find every cache of weapons, to prevent every rogue member of the IRA from trying to go back and buy more weapons. It took 10 years, but it worked. And so do I think that this is going to, you know, happen because the plan says it's going to happen and even Hamas allegedly says that they will agree? No, but you've got to start with what you have, and that is a still very well-armed Hamas, still occupying tunnels, and still basically oppressing the people of Gaza. So you've got to start the process, and that's what this plan at least lays out.
1: Let's talk China for a moment. Over the last several decades, the approach of the United States have been to really urge China to become more open, more market-based, to get rid of a lot of their subsidies, a lot of their protectionism, to become a better citizen when it came to international economic policy. And we've now seen China's developed this huge amount of excess capacity. They're exporting it to the rest of the world. It's hurting manufacturing everywhere. Where do you see the U.S.-China relationship going? We've got a second summit coming up of the year, perhaps in about a month's time. And what lessons should we take of the last 20 years in terms of how to manage the China competitive element going forward?
0: Well, Mike, you're really the expert on this, and you've just written a long, very thoughtful piece about it. And in summary, as you just said, you know, China now has as dominant a position in the global economy as the United States did after World War II. And the United States had that position in part because Europe was in ruins, Japan was in ruins, the rest of the world was, you know, devastated in all kinds of ways from the horrors of World War II. So the United States was preeminent economically as well as militarily. China has that position in part because of its rather remarkable economic model's growth, but now it's like the apprentice, you know, the sorcerer's apprentice. It can't turn off its overcapacity. It is absolutely dominating the world's export markets to the point that it's going to, and as you point out in your article, raise serious questions about whether nations will have the capacity to compete at all. I mean, the electronic vehicle and automotive sector of China is just swamping Europe. And if Europe doesn't take protectionist measures, Europe is going to lose their automobile manufacturing capacity. They are in a race for, you know, technological superiority over us, and, you know, we have to compete. But why is this happening? Well, part of it is, and this is what I find so fascinating, I think it betrays a fundamental level of insecurity by the Chinese government, including President Xi, because it happens in large measure because they will not stimulate domestic demand. They will not create social programs that are necessary for keeping the fast aging population of China from being impoverished because they won't have pensions or social security or, you know, guaranteed health care. So there's no social spending by the government equivalent to what the need is, and there's no commitment to stimulating consumer demand among the population. They only know how to keep generating more output in order to export. That is their, you know, model, and they are wedded to it. So we have our own problems in the United States, as you know, but they have a big problem as well. But their big problem can cause big problems for the rest of us. So right now, I think what we need is you know, very steady, sober leadership, which we don't have from the top in our government. There are people, I'm sure, within agencies and in decision-making positions who understand this. You need to engage with the Chinese in a very patient and consistent manner if you're going to move them. And if you're going to make an argument about why they should adjust their economic model for their own good as well as the good of the rest of the world, we're not making that argument, you know. And it would require the equivalent, and there are a bunch of things. We should be doing, you know, global, international efforts on how to govern AI, you know, how to deal with oversupply and therefore over-exporting out of China, and how countries can better manage that and defend against it. There are a lot of things that we should be putting on the international agenda, but that's not how Trump thinks. That's not how he works. So I don't know what we're going to see come out of this second summit that is going to be useful for us and that's going to send the right signal to the Chinese. I'd love to hear you say something about that, because you've thought about it for years.
1: I'm sure everybody came here to hear my views on the matter. So
0: give a minute or two, Mike.
1: No, look, I agree completely with you. And it is, in fact, that they have a model that's very hard for them to stop or get off of. And yet they're growing so large and growing so fast that at some point they're going to run out of customers. And other countries are going to close their markets, as the U.S. is doing, and that may create a need for them to fundamentally change their policies, and that will have effect on the rest of the global economy, too.
0: That's right.
1: It could be messy.
0: Right.
1: China is one of the few areas where there seems to be something as close to a bipartisan consensus as anywhere in foreign policy. Where else? What else is the bipartisan consensus going forward? And when we get through the next couple of years, we know it's probably unlikely we're going back to the way things were before. The pendulum won't swing all the way back. Where do you see American foreign policy on a bipartisan basis going?
0: Well, you know, Mike, I do think that there's actually more bipartisan agreement on some of these thorny issues than we perhaps see because Trump squashes it. I think there still is in the Congress bipartisan support for Ukraine. I think if the Congress, and I fault the Republicans who know better and understand what's at stake, if the Congress after this midterm election can reassert its authority over foreign policy and over appropriations, there is a lot that I think would end up being bipartisan. And, you know, supplying Ukraine, continuing to support the NATO alliance, looking for new ways of cooperating. You know, when Trump attacks our alliances and when he attacks, you know, NATO, I asked myself, well, why then did Finland and Sweden join? You know, if it's such a loser of an alliance, two countries that are right in the, you know, the path of Russian aggression decided they were going to join NATO and brought a lot of assets, military assets, intelligence assets into NATO. So I think there's a lot of bipartisan understanding that is not being acted on because, you know, Trump doesn't want to hear it. And it is a very difficult position for these Republicans, I guess, to take. I think you'll see a lot of bipartisan effort to try to save the Defense Department from Hegseth, who is hollowing out the officer corps, is, you know, sending exactly the wrong messages about what our strengths are and should be. I think you'll also see a lot of bipartisan support for a thoughtful, smart, deliberative policy toward China. You will certainly see bipartisan support for South Korea and for Japan, which is taking action to actually increase its own defense spending and to be able to do more to fend off Chinese aggression. So, I mean, you can go down the line. You will certainly see bipartisan support for a new reformed development agenda. You know, how are we going to do development? When I became secretary, I said we had the three D's of national security, defense, diplomacy, and development. And we're using the first one, defense, not very smartly, and we have abandoned diplomacy and development as very strong, important tools for American security. So I think there's a lot of bipartisan support. I can't imagine that even in the Republican cloakroom in the Senate, there's much enthusiasm for going to into a trade war with Canada. You look across our border with Canada. I was looking at the percentages of trade. You know, 40% of Ohio's exports go to Canada. Something like 60% of Michigan's exports go to Canada. I can't imagine that the Republicans in those states or literally anywhere in the country are enthusiastic about this nonsense that, Trump is promoting and, you know, probably secretly cheering Mark Carney for standing up to him, and doing what he's now doing on behalf of his country, but really on behalf of, the international, mentality toward Trump. So I think there's a lot of potential bipartisanship.
1: Let me, ask one last question before we open it up to the audience, and one that I hope will, end on a positive note. If we look back over.
0: That was positive.
1: That was positive. Yeah. I think that was. If we look back over 250 years, we've seen a history of polarization, of domestic conflict, sometimes even constitutional crises. And I'm old enough to remember the late 60s and the early 70s. We had riots in the street. We had students being shot on campus. We had the loss of blood and treasure in a forever war. We had corruption at the highest level. And yet we got through it. The country got through it. You've written a beautiful piece on Eleanor Roosevelt recently, and about all the challenges that she saw and that she worked her way through over the course of her lifetime. When you look at where we are today, how optimistic are you about the resilience of the American economy, American democracy, American institutions, and our capacity to come out this through the other end in a good position?
0: I am fundamentally optimistic, but I am, as my late friend Madeleine Albright used to say, I'm an optimist who worries a lot. And so I am optimistic, but that doesn't mean that I'm just going to sit back and hope for the best. It means that we have to win elections and elect people who act responsibly, who respect America, who believe in the rule of law and everything else that is under threat today. It also means that we have to summon the most powerful resource we have, which is our citizenry. I mean, people have to be willing to speak out and to get involved in their communities. I mean, it really needs to be, you know, from the local to the state to the national level, where people are once again coming together, trying to figure out how to solve problems, exercising those civic muscles so that, you know, democracy in action is seen as producing positive results. And I see some, you know, very big challenges on the horizon that we have to be willing to address. Like, I think we have to figure out what AI is going to do to our minds, our hearts, and our labor markets. And so what do we do to make sure that we get the benefits and not the downsides? I think we have to revitalize our institutions. We can't go back to the way they were because we're not in that world anymore. You know, what the internet has done is rather remarkable on the upside and on the downside. It has driven people further apart while at the same time connecting us to everybody. I mean, it's a very strange phenomenon in human history. So we have to figure out how to make it a tool for, you know, promoting individual autonomy and individual flourishing and democratic institutions and collective, you know, betterment. So we have to figure out how to do that. So I'm fundamentally optimistic, but I don't underestimate both the domestic and the foreign efforts to divide and destroy the United States of America. And I think that people have to take that seriously. And you said earlier that I negotiated with Putin and spent time with him. And his goal is to undermine the West. I mean, it's not complicated. He wants to see chaos. He wants to see divisiveness. He wants to see dominance that, you know, comes from his ideology and from, you know, a Russian nationalistic perspective. So we have real adversaries in the world today, and we have adversaries in our own country who are under...
2: Former Secretary of State Hillary Clinton.
0: Our strength and our capacity to make, you know, smart, evidence-based decisions. But I think we're beginning to see the tide turning on that. And so I am optimistic that we'll get our ship of state righted and figure out how to, you know, move forward together.
1: Let me take some of the audience questions, and I may try and combine a couple here as we go through this. There are a couple here on the Middle East. Israel has lost so much support, especially among young voters. Should the Democrats rethink their party's embrace of Israel?
0: Look, I think that's a fair statement of where we are. It's generational, as much as anything. The very big disillusionment with what young people see in the Netanyahu government. And I think we have to make a distinction, which is hard to draw because the world today, the polarized world we're in, you know, doesn't favor complexity or nuance. It favors binary choices. Are you for or against? Well, you know, the right answer is we are against a lot of the decisions that the Netanyahu government is making, and we are for Israel. And I'm against a lot of the decisions that, you know, the Trump administration makes, and I am for America. So I think, you know, don't get yourself caught in what I consider to be a false choice. And it's really important for people, you know, to draw those distinctions. And, you know, that certainly is how I think about it and how I talk about it. But there is there should be no doubt in anyone's mind how seriously Netanyahu has damaged first and foremost Israel, and second, the perception that people, not just in the United States, but around the world, have of Israel. And that has to be repaired because, you know, there has to be a lot of work done to provide the kind of security and the sort of future that's needed. And personally, I know a lot of people who are, you know, either Israeli or a lot of Americans with families in Israel, and young people in Israel are saying, if this doesn't change, we're leaving. So it's not just an American problem about what Netanyahu, in my view, has done to undermine the state of Israel.
1: But is there a risk that we over-personalize it in Netanyahu, and that whoever comes after him, there's a reality of Israeli politics post October 7th? There isn't much support in the Israeli population for a two-state solution, for example, anymore. I'm not sure there's great division on securing the northern border and making sure people can move back to the border on this side of Lebanon. What's the risk that we've put all the focus on Netanyahu when, in fact, Israel may just have different interests than some of the interests being expressed here in the United States?
0: Well, I think that's a fair statement, Mike, but I would say that there are a lot of possible actions that a new Israeli government could take. For example, end settler violence in the West Bank. End it. It is wrong, and it is destabilizing, and it is ultimately dangerous, you know, not just to Palestinians, but to Israel. And so, to me, that's like something that any new government, to enforce the rule of law, to make it clear that, you know, that is not going to be tolerated, should be doing. You know, the peace in the West Bank has held in large measure because the Palestinian Authority, from a program that was, you know, started years and years ago, has trained Palestinian security forces in Jordan, and when, you know, Hamas did the horrific, you know, terrorist attack on October 7th. They thought that, you know, Hezbollah would come in on their side. They thought that, you know, the West Bank would explode, and it didn't. And so there is a lot that could be done by a new Israeli government. Are they going to jump to, you know, some kind of peace negotiations? No, of course not. But when I was Secretary of State, we had a settlement freeze that I negotiated with Netanyahu. that lasted for 10 months. There was absolutely no building, either in East Jerusalem or in the West Bank. We had a deal, and we kept it. You know, when I was Secretary of State, we were working hard with Salam Fayyad, who was the Prime Minister of the Palestinian Authority, who was rooting out corruption and building institutions that could actually deliver for the Palestinian people. So it wasn't some big, you know, peace agreement signing on, you know, the lawn of the White House, sadly, but it was building credibility. It was building confidence. It was a slow process, and everybody wants things to happen overnight. That is not what will be possible. But there's a lot that can be done. If you go back to that 20-point plan, you know, it talks about rebuilding Gaza. It talks about creating a civilian government in Gaza, getting rid of, you know, Hamas. So there are a lot of things that an Israeli government could do that would begin to, in my view, really enhance the security, deal with the trauma post October 7th, because it's real and it's deep. But also send a message to the rest of the world that we are turning a page, and we're going to try to do consistent with our security. We're going to try to do more to, you know, move away from, you know, the kind of behavior and the statements that came out of the Netanyahu government.
1: Let's talk about politics, if you don't mind. Republicans have gone through a major upheaval in their party over the last several years. Division between traditional Republicans, the MAGA movement. Democrats now seem to be going through a major upheaval between the center-left and the Democratic Socialists. Why are we seeing this polarization of both parties? And what do you see for the future of the Democratic Party?
0: Well, I think that there probably are some similarities, but also significant differences. You know, the MAGA movement did grow out of the Tea Party and some of the, you know, most radical elements of the Republican Party, fueled by the media that the Republican Party turned to, that, you know, basically gave them permission to, you know, be more and more divisive. And then Trump, you know, became the avatar for that element and put his own, you know, personal touches on it. I think what's happening in the Democratic Party is that, particularly among young people, and I think this is what we need to pay more attention to than the label of a person who is running for office or even nominated or elected, young people feel like our system is not working for them. And they have a lot of reason to feel that way. It is much more difficult to, you know, do the kinds of things that people in their 20s did, or at least it seems to be as they experience this, you know, to, you know, form lasting relationships, to start families, to have, you know, a chance to, you know, own a house or even pay the rent, to feel that their college educations are going to pay off. This is reality. This is not sitting in a back room somewhere making it up. This is a feeling that a lot of young Americans have, that if it worked for my parents or worked for my grandparents, that's great, but it's not working for us. When you look at the percentage of young people who are still living at home, because they can't afford not to live at home, or they can't feel, they feel like their education, which put them into debt, is not paying off, and they can't get a job that has any upward mobility attached to it. We've got to do a better job in responding to those legitimate concerns. You know, when Mamdani was elected in New York, and Mikey Sherrill was elected in New Jersey, and Abigail Spangberger was elected in Virginia on the same day, two governors and one mayor, they were all, even though they came from, you would say, different parts of the political spectrum, they were all basically saying the same thing. We know it's too expensive for you to live. You can't rent an apartment in New York. You can't pay your electricity bill in New Jersey. You can't.
2: Former Secretary of State Hillary Clinton.
0: In Virginia, it was the same message by different messengers. So the, you know, Democratic Party right now is, I think, going through a kind of experiment. Like, who can actually respond, particularly to young people's, very real concerns about where they are at this point in their lives and what kind of future do they have for themselves. And I think that's healthy. You know, I don't agree with a lot of the positions that, you know, people take, but I want to see results. Are you actually getting results? Is more housing that's affordable, you know, being built? Are there more career paths? What are we going to do about AI if it destroys entry-level jobs? What are young people expected to do? So these are real problems, and people are struggling with trying to figure out how to address it. So I think the jury is out. I don't think that you're going to, you know, have an answer to this until we see what happens in the midterms. Then we see what, let's hope, a Democratic Congress tries to do to respond to these very legitimate concerns. And if we don't, then, you know, people are going to walk away from democracy. It's not working for me. I mean, I don't know what to expect. I've done everything I was supposed to do, and it's not working for me. So we've got to prove that our system can work. And that's harder today than it used to be because very obviously we have people trying to prevent it from working or trying to distort its workings. And, you know, the last thing I'll say is I get very amused when, you know, I hear Trump and his, you know, people talking about socialism and communism. The way he's behaving, it's socialism for the rich. I mean, it is the most ridiculous administration when it comes to doing everything possible to avoid risks and loss for people who are already doing well and to use the power of the government to benefit himself and his cronies and his allies. And then to have the United States government taking stakes in businesses. And remember how they yelled and screamed when Obama provided subsidies for solar, you know, companies? Well, also, the people who are really doing well right now, they are doing well off the backs of the money we invested in research in this country. And they are doing well off of subsidies. Elon Musk could not exist as a trillionaire if he had not had such great subsidies for Tesla and for SpaceX. And so, you know, it's a very ironic situation for us to find ourselves in when the legitimate needs, particularly of young people, are not being met. And every possible wish for anything to further, you know, their financial advantage is being provided for well-off people. And that is a recipe for disaster.
1: Since you've raised it, do you think there's a role for what used to be called industrial policy going forward?
0: Yes. And I thought Biden did a good job on it.
1: On the chips and science.
0: I thought chips and science, you know, and the irony is that a lot of that is still moving forward. It hasn't been stopped. And so I believed that there was a real opportunity for that, but it was the slow, boring approach that, you know, Biden did as opposed to your IPO, we're taking 10% of it. You know, that's not industrial policy. That's something else. It's socialism, you know, in a different name. I think that Biden had a lot of really good ideas that unfortunately were never really sold well.
1: Based on your decades of public service, what unexpected lesson have you learned about leadership in American politics?
0: You know, I've learned a lot of lessons, as you might expect. I've learned that you can't always know what's going to happen on your watch. You know, we're getting close to the 25th terrible anniversary of 9/11, and I was a senator for, you know, 8 months when 9/11 happened. It was certainly not anything I'd ever thought about, campaigned on, arranged, you know, my staff around responding to, and it's what I spent most of my first term dealing with here in the state. So you have to be as well prepared as you can, but you never know what's going to happen. It's just unpredictable. So that's part of the, you know, it's part of life, but it's also part of leadership.
1: Do you think, we're all focused very much on the anniversary coming up in just a couple of weeks here, do you think we've learned the right lessons from 9/11 and the war on terror and what came afterwards?
0: I think we've learned a lot of lessons. I think, you know, we made a lot of mistakes. And I believe, though, that one of the real you know, lasting memories I have is how united our country was and how extraordinarily supportive people were all over the country for, you know, what we went through in New York and the heroism of the, you know, the passengers on, you know, the plane that, you know, was brought down and obviously what happened at the Pentagon. And I will say that that is the lesson that sticks with me, that when we want to be united to work together, if we have the right kind of, you know, sense of community and national resolve, we can do a lot of really good things. And, you know, to this day, I am very grateful that, you know, the Bush administration and President Bush personally supported very resolutely the money we needed to rebuild New York. And that was not a foregone conclusion at all. So we learned some positive lessons. But I think also when you make decisions in the heat of pain and suffering and anger and surprise, you often make the wrong decisions. And I think that's a lesson that, you know, more broadly applies than just the United States post 9/11.
1: Two last questions. First, in 1995, I think it was, when you were first lady, you went to China for a big conference and you famously declared human rights are women's rights and women's rights are human rights. And you've been a strong advocate for women in leadership and the advancement of women in politics. You just published an article in Foreign Affairs recently, or magazine, about the nexus between women and democracy, effectively. How do you assess the status of women in politics today? And what steps can be taken to future-proof the capability that women bring to the table when it comes to for protecting democracy?
0: Well, you're right. In that article, I was trying to sound an alarm because I think there's been a very significant pushback on the progress that women have made in the last, you know, 30 years since the Beijing conference. And I think there is a virulent form of misogyny and sexism online that is going after women who are in the public eye. And that's not just women in politics or government, but women in business, women in entertainment, women in sports. And there was a very sad study that just came out talking about how young men, you know, 20 years ago thought women should have equal opportunity and should be, you know, it should be able to compete for whatever they thought they were qualified for. And now the numbers of young men who believe that have fallen dramatically. There was a recent op-ed, I think maybe yesterday, in the New York Times that highlighted some of the women who have been driven out of the military by Hegseth. And, you know, women who earned it the old-fashioned way, you know, 40 years of naval service, ending up commanding an, you know, aircraft carrier group, becoming the first woman to head the naval services and being fired by, you know, Hegseth in his relentless quest for more testosterone, which, you know, is going to have some interesting consequences. So I think that there is a backlash against women's progress, and it is being very deliberately fueled by some, you know, manipulators online that I think we have to pay attention to, and it's being sadly exhibited in this administration, first and foremost in the Pentagon. It's sort of ironic that the only people Trump has personally fired are his four women appointments, you know, the Department of Homeland Security, the Justice Department, the Labor Department, and one other. So I think that we've made a lot of progress, but I don't think we can take it for granted. And I was privileged to be an executive producer of the wonderful play Suffs about the struggle to get women the right to vote. And in the last song, Keep Marching, there's that really poignant line that progress is possible but not guaranteed. So we have to continue to believe progress is possible, but we can't take it for granted. And we can't assume that because, you know, Roe v. Wade gave women autonomy over the most personal of their health decisions, that it's going to be there forever, because there are always forces at work that want to turn the clock back on women. So I'm very keenly aware of the challenges we face on that front.
1: Last audience question. What and who give you hope?
0: Well, young people give me hope, including my three grandchildren give me hope. I think that, I am someone who believes that hope is a great underutilized feeling, and that people should never lose hope, no matter how dark the time may be in your personal life or in your community, your family, your country. And it can help fuel you and keep you going. It's sort of how I feel about optimism, which someone once said was a moral choice. And I really believe that. And I think we need it now more than ever. I don't think it's an accident that our two most recent two-term Democratic presidents, Bill Clinton, the man from hope, and Barack Obama, the hope and change candidate, both came from a position of hope. And I find this very, in a way, touching, because both were fatherless boys raised by devoted mothers who gave them hope and gave them a feeling of possibility in their own lives. And they both had remarkable journeys. And they never lost that sense that hope was one of the reasons that they ended up where they did. And they wanted to make that available to others. So for me, it's not just a nice thing to have, it's necessary. And hope and gratitude together can really keep you going through a lot of challenge. And so I hope very much that our country gets back to its senses and that we decide that we're going to start living up to our ideals and in furtherance of our best values, and that we're going to make our children proud, but we're also going to give them the future that not just they hope for, but that we can deliver. And that's how I keep going.
1: Thank you very much. Please join me in thanking Secretary Clinton for a very hopeful message.
3: The best, absolutely the best. It's my distinct honor to close this extraordinary evening, which brought us a conversation worthy of our 250 years and a memorable grand finale to the Hamptons Institute Summer Series. So thank you so much, Michael Froman. Thank you so much, Secretary Clinton. And thank you all for coming tonight and for our series. Just remember to come back next year. Thank you.
2: A conversation with former Secretary of State Hillary Clinton and President of the Council on Foreign Relations Michael Froman. This was hosted by the Hampton Institute in East Hampton, New York on Monday evening.
4: Now to the UN, where the Security Council is holding a meeting on the Middle East and escalating violence in the West Bank.
5: The 10,214th meeting of the Security Council is called to order. The provisional agenda for this meeting is the situation in the Middle East, including the Palestinian question. The agenda is adopted. In accordance with Rule 37 of the Council's Provisional Rules of Procedure, I invite the representative of Israel and Qatar to participate in this meeting. It is so decided. I propose that the Council invite the permanent observer of the observer state of Palestine to the United Nations to participate in a meeting in accordance with the provisional rules of procedure and the previous practice in this regard. There being no objection, it is so decided. In accordance with Rule 39 of the Council's provisional rules of procedure, I invite the following briefers to participate in this meeting. Ms. Ramiz Alekbarov, Acting Special Coordinator for the Middle East Peace Process, United Nations Resident and Humanitarian Coordinator. Mr. Nikolai Mladenov, High Representative for Gaza, Board of Peace. And Ms. Athena Rayburn, Executive Director of the Association of International Development Agencies. It is so decided. The Security Council will now begin its consideration of item 2 of the agenda. I now give the floor to Mr. Ramiz Alekbarov. Mr. Alekbarov, you don't have sound. Nope.
6: Please unmute yourself.
4: Leading the meeting here, Christina Marcus Lassen, Danish Ambassador to the UN.
5: Nope, it's not working. Is somebody working on it?
6: Sir, please unmute.

0: Thanks. All right. It seems we have a little technical issue here. With the permission of council members, I'll suggest to just continue with the second speaker, and then we'll revert to you, Mr. Alekparov, just after that. So I'll now give the floor to Mr. Nikolai Mladenov. The floor is yours.
1: Thank you, Madam President.
2: International Board of Peace High Representative for Gaza, Nikolai Mladenov.
1: The Security Council. Thank you for the opportunity to brief the Council again. When I last appeared before you, I said that the credibility of any effort rests on telling the truth, including when it is uncomfortable. I intend to keep that promise today. In March, I reported that a framework for the decommissioning of weapons existed and it had been put to the parties. In May, I presented to the Council the 15 articles of the roadmap itself. And on the 30th of July, Hamas and the Palestinian factions accepted the roadmap for completing the implementation of the comprehensive plan for Gaza. President Trump has called it a breakthrough. Indeed, it is a historic breakthrough. For the first time, Hamas and the armed factions in Gaza have agreed to hand over their weapons and to transfer full governing authority, civilian and security, to a transitional administration recognized by the United Nations. We now have the opportunity to dramatically improve life in a sustainable way for Palestinians in Gaza, to provide durable security for Israelis, and to move from a conflict that has destabilized the region to an environment that offers peace, prosperity, and economic opportunity for the entire Middle East. To achieve that transformation, we need the full implementation of the comprehensive plan and the roadmap. I know that some remain skeptical. I know that this Council has seen peace plans come and go and dissolve over time. It is, however, in the interest of Israelis and Palestinians alike, and of the entire region, that this plan does not unravel. The roadmap does not replace or contradict the comprehensive plan or UN Security Council Resolution 2803. It starts by reaffirming both as the guiding international framework and operationalizes what the Council has already decided. It covers the decommissioning of every category, let me repeat that, every category of weapon in Gaza. There is no gray zone and no category left out. Weapons are to be removed from factional control into the custody of the Transitional National Committee for the Administration of Gaza, the NCAC, and to be rendered unusable under international supervision. Withdrawal follows verified decommissioning and proceeds in phases. It is sequenced and reciprocal. Each step rests on the successful completion of the one before it. Gaza cannot be disarmed in a fortnight. What the roadmap fixes is not a date of completion, but the order in which things should happen and the standard of proof required at each stage. The National Committee is composed of independent Palestinian professionals. Every police officer they will hire will be vetted, and those who fail vetting will not carry a weapon. An Implementation Verification Committee, the IVC, will certify compliance. It will be led by the Board of Peace and the United States and supported by the International Stabilization Force and the mediators. Israel is not a signatory to the roadmap, and in fact, we never asked it to be one. We asked Israel to reaffirm its commitments under the Comprehensive Plan and the Sharm el-Sheikh Protocol. While it has reaffirmed that framework, important questions of implementation still remain open. Nothing in the roadmap, Madam President, asks Palestinians to relinquish their rights and their aspirations. The credible pathway to a political horizon is in the Comprehensive Plan, and it is reaffirmed in the roadmap. Madam President, an agreed document on disarmament does not immediately mean a disarmed Gaza. But no one should understate that what was achieved in the roadmap contains three things that did not exist at any point in time before us. First is acceptance. Hamas and the factions have accepted, in public, the comprehensive plan and the framework requiring their complete demilitarization and a complete handover of governance in Gaza, civilian and security, direct and indirect. The second is agreement on a key principle. One authority, one law, one weapon. The claim of every armed movement around the world rests on the right to hold weapons outside the legitimate authority. This principle requires that the factions relinquish that claim. Thirdly is the architecture. Progress is performance-based, not calendar-based. A phase opens only when the previous one has been certified as completed. That constrains all sites, and all must understand it as such. Our approach in the implementation phase will be to trust nothing and verify everything. What has been agreed on paper will matter only if it is translated into verified action. Madam President, as you and the rest of the Council know quite well from your own experience, much of the debate about Gaza is a debate about either weapons or the miserable conditions in the Strip. This is understandable. But Gaza's crisis has never been only a security or a humanitarian problem. It has always been a political and a governance problem. For nearly 20 years, political authority, military power, and public administration were fused into the hands of a militant faction that built up its arsenal and capabilities. Israel dealt with it as a security problem, to be managed rather than resolved, an approach that neither disarmed that faction nor displaced it, but it preserved it as the only address for everyone in Gaza. The price paid for that status quo of 2 decades was paid in blood. Repeated wars, economic collapse, isolation, and immense suffering for both Israelis and Palestinians. That is why the alternative to armed rule cannot be built in the absence of a legitimate civilian authority. Under UN Security Council Resolution 2803, the National Committee, the NCAC, was constituted in January. It is led by Dr. Ali Shaab and has developed into an administration that is ready for deployment. It has established its operational plans for policing, for public payments, for security, and for early recovery. On security, it has designed the structure of the future civilian police and built the vetting system that is required to staff it. It has prepared a 6-month Gaza recovery program, drawn from a broader 2-year plan covering infrastructure, economic recovery, public administration, human development, digital transformation, legal affairs, peace and security, policing, weapons collection, decommissioning, and tunnels clearance. The National Committee is not intended, and it will never be, a replacement to the Palestinian Authority. Its purpose is to govern during the transition and restore effective administration. Administrative transition will ultimately be judged not by the structures that we establish, but whether Palestinians experience greater security, more reliable services, and a measurable improvement in their daily lives. Madam President, before I turn to the humanitarian situation, let me say what no indicator can actually carry. Behind every story and every statistic from Gaza, there is a real, human, personal, and painful tragedy. Almost 3 years of war have left the people of Gaza bereaved, displaced, and exhausted. Next to them live the families in Israel who lost their loved ones in the massacre of October 7th.

0: famine in Gaza, the first time ever recorded in the region. In August 2025, one in seven children screened was acutely malnourished. Nearly 13,000 were identified in a single month. Today, that picture has significantly improved. By December 2025, the IPC had declared famine conditions offset, and its most recent survey found acute malnutrition mitigated across the strip. That did not happen on its own. It was achieved through the partnership of the Board of Peace, the United Nations, the non-governmental organizations, bilateral and multilateral donors, and the State of Israel. I record this plainly, but I will not overstate it. These gains rest on sustained delivery. They are real, but they are also very easily reversible. The pressing needs since then have now moved. They are sanitation, water and energy, as well as the continuing restrictions on materials that can enter Gaza. Here too, through tireless work with the United Nations and the NGOs, we have a plan to address immediate wash needs. Several projects, in fact, have already been coordinated with Israel and approved in the areas of sanitation, clean water and public health, and we will be moving forward to implementation soon. Despite this, OCHA has reported continuing shortfalls in funding, and UN agencies are warning that the pipeline for food and other critical humanitarian items is at risk as early as the end of September this year. That is not settled. What is not settled is shelter. Winter is around the corner, and Israel's present policy on quality shelter is not acceptable.
1: Nikolai Mladenov from the International Board of Peace.
0: Board of Peace urges the State of Israel to allow better shelter into the strip for dignity, for health, and for safety. The International Stabilization Force, Madam President, continues also to generate under the command of U.S. Major General Jasper Jeffers. Sites are being prepared, and further countries are joining those that have stepped forward. I thank them, and I renew my appeal for continued contributions. The Board of Peace and the ISF are also preparing a monitoring and compliance mechanism that will support the implementation moving forward. We will track implementation of the commitments by the parties and progress in the handover of governance responsibility to the National Committee. This is a critical tool to build confidence, track progress, and identify obstacles early enough to address them. Alongside, we're also implementing a very much needed deconfliction arrangement, a coordination cell and a liaison through which emerging threats on the ground can be raised and dealt with before they escalate. In our last meeting with the Prime Minister of Israel, we went through his government's concerns one by one and narrowed the areas that still require technical work. We reaffirmed a shared objective, a demilitarized Gaza that can never again pose a threat. We also agreed on a mechanism through which remaining questions will be settled and established committees for that purpose, and they are already meeting. This is not a process that has stalled. It has moved from the negotiating table to the engineering table. Madam President, I will not pretend to this Council that the road ahead is going to be easy. The first risk is the distance between what has been agreed and what is happening on the ground. Israeli strikes have continued since the roadmap was accepted, and Palestinian civilians are still being killed. The ceasefire holds, and casualties have fallen sharply, but they have not stopped. A ceasefire, in fact, under which civilians are still buried, is not yet one that the people of Gaza can really feel. Every use of force that does not answer an immediate threat, and every incident that the deconfliction mechanism was not asked to resolve, costs the process something that is very, very hard to buy back. After 3 years of war and 20 years of military operations, I ask, will another strike on a munitions depot stop Hamas from rearming or tightening its grip on Gaza? It will not. It only delays the demilitarization that would happen, and it obstructs the civilian transition that should take place to ensure that remilitarization will not be possible in the future. The second risk runs in the opposite direction. Hamas has committed to cease all military activities. That commitment is still to be met in full. Every weapon carried, every tunnel still worked on, and every convoy still obstructed sets the process back and hands an argument to those who want to resume war. And as experience has shown, it will be Palestinian civilians, women and children who will bear the consequences.

0: Gaza, Madam President, does not have it in it to have another catastrophe.
1: The International Board of Peace High Representative for Gaza, Nikolai Mladenov.
0: If the ceasefire collapses and the strip spirals into another full escalation, there will be no roadmap to return to, there will be no administration to deploy, and there will be nothing left on the ground to rebuild. That would not be a setback. It would be a point of no return for everyone. The third risk is time. Another winter is coming for people living in rubble and in tents. Ceasefires that deliver nothing visible are not sustained by patience. They are only exhausted by it. Madam President, none of this is an argument for stopping. It is an argument for knowing exactly what comes next. Three things must be in place for the process to move forward. The ISF needs to be able to deploy. Israel's undertakings under the Sharm el-Sheikh Protocol need to be implemented, and Hamas must adhere to its commitments. It is then that we can begin in those areas that conditions are best. The National Committee and the ISF will enter Gaza. The committee will begin to exercise its civil governance while completing vetting and handover procedures. Police weapons will be handed over to the committee's custody for dismantling. Heavy weapons, depots, tunnels, and production sites will be declared and moved for decommissioning. Militia and light weapons will also be decommissioned. That unlocks real change that people can actually see. Civil police rather than armed men on the streets, shelter before winter, recovery and rehabilitation, and the prospect of reconstruction and Israeli withdrawal. Reconstruction at scale will follow verified and irreversible progress on demilitarization. It is the only way to ensure that what is built is not going to be destroyed again. Madam President, finally, I have three requests of the Council. First, please say plainly and repeatedly what this Council has already decided. The complete decommissioning of weapons in Gaza and the implementation of the Sharm el-Sheikh Agreement are requirements of the framework endorsed by Security Council Resolution 2803 and the only route to Israeli withdrawal, reconstruction at scale, and creating the conditions for a credible political path towards Palestinian self-determination and statehood. Secondly, I call on all Member States to work with the Board of Peace and the National Committee for the Administration of Gaza, as well as the United Nations, to ensure that the necessary support and resources are mobilized. The International Security Force requires troops, equipment, and enabling capabilities. The National Committee requires support for police training, public administration, and recovery. Gaza's students, the sick, and the injured require countries willing to host them and provide education opportunities and medical treatment. And last but not least, please preserve the political destination of this transition. Madam President, there's an old saying in the Middle East, trust God, but tie your camel. That is more or less the architecture of this roadmap. No one is asked to rely on anyone else's good faith. But a mechanism is only a mechanism. It cannot manufacture political will, and it cannot manufacture time. What it can do is remove excuses. After the roadmap, no one can credibly say that there is no framework, that the obligations are unclear, or that compliance cannot be measured. One question I'm often asked is there an alternative? I have heard some object to the roadmap. I have yet to hear an alternative plan, yet I see only two choices. The first is Israeli reoccupation of Gaza, with one party governing 2 million people at a massive human, economic, and reputational cost. The second is to allow the status quo that produced October 7th and everything that has followed it to quietly reassemble itself. A Gaza in which Hamas is neither disarmed nor removed from governance, but managed, contained. That is not a new policy. Neither option is a strategy. And both are actually postponement, and both end in the same place. What remains is actually a choice. A Gaza disarmed, rebuilt, and reconnected to the world, or a Gaza rearmed, divided and in rubble, with a radicalized generation raised inside it, and the next war already on the horizon. Thank you.
2: I thank Mr. Mladenov for his briefing. I'll now give the floor to Mr. Ramiz Alekperov, hoping that the technical difficulties have been solved. You have the floor.
3: Thank you, Madam President. Am I audible now? Can you hear us?
2: Yeah. Yes. Please go ahead.
3: Madam President, Thank you. Madam President, members of the Security Council, I'm briefing you today as tensions are rising and uncertainty deepens in the occupied Palestinian territory. As talks continue on implementation of the Resolution 2803 and the comprehensive plan to end the Gaza conflict, the ceasefire remains fragile. Israeli strikes on Gaza are continuing while humanitarian and security challenges persist. Meanwhile, situation in the West Bank continues to rapidly deteriorate. Madam President, I would like to acknowledge the presence of High Representative Madenov and thank him for his persistent efforts, including recent discussions with the parties on the 15-point roadmap. Full implementation would advance the plan's transitional arrangements, including disarmament of Hamas and all other armed groups, the withdrawal of IDF from Gaza, the deployment of International Stabilization Force, ISF, and the transfer of transitional governance responsibility to the National Committee for the Administration of Gaza, NCAG. I urge all parties to build on this momentum, fulfill their commitments, and advance the roadmap in accordance with international law. These steps must lay the groundwork for the broader objective, the establishment of a political horizon that will end the unlawful occupation, realize Palestinians' right for self-determination, and advance a two-state solution, with Palestine and Israel living side by side on the basis of the June 1967 lines, with Jerusalem as the capital of both states. Addressing the dire situation in Gaza remains paramount. People in Gaza continue to endure intolerable conditions and immense hardships, and they're losing hope. Israeli airstrikes resumed on 12 August following a week-long lull, while military activity, including shelling, drone attacks, and ground operations, never stopped. During the reporting period, over 100 Palestinians were killed and over 400 injured, according to the Gaza Minister. Around two-thirds of Gaza remains inaccessible or subject to severe access restriction, leaving civilians confined to overcrowded and insecure areas. The needs are immense and urgent. Humanitarian actors, specifically NGOs, continue to face operational constraints related to access, supplies, and funding, with the 2026 flash appeal only 40% funded. More than 10 months into the ceasefire, the situation is unacceptable and key bottlenecks must be addressed. I'm sure that our colleague Athena, representing NGOs, will speak broadly to these matters and more. Soon, Madam President, winter will descend on Gaza. Winterization efforts must be scaled up and facilitated. Plans are in place, but stocks of shelter and non-food items are depleted. Access constraints on the entry of humanitarian items continue, and funding remains critically low. We must all do better. Gaza should not face another window in cold tents. Madam President, the truth is improving living conditions in Gaza requires moving beyond emergency relief. Essential systems and services must be restored with no further delay, particularly sewage, waste management, health services, and essential livelihoods. Specifically, we must restore electricity, including the Gaza power plant. A reliable electricity supplies remain critical to the functioning of water, sanitation, and other essential services. Fuel and engine oil must be allowed to enter the scale. People of Gaza deserve dignity, stability, and hope. Palestinians expect us to deliver more. As I said, they should not face another winter and cold. Human dignity must be at the center of all efforts. The recovery of human remains and their dignified burial must be facilitated without delay. The conflict has also inflicted significant environmental damage. Massive quantities of untreated sewage are flowing as they speak into the Mediterranean every day, uncontained by borders. This must be addressed. The clearance of exploding hazards is equally vital for any efforts on the ground to proceed. Over 6 months since the reopening of Rafah crossings, over 5,400 Palestinians have been able to exit, and over 5,400 have returned to Gaza, accessing vital medical treatment and reconnecting families. Increased movement in both directions is essential. Patients from Gaza must be facilitated to receive specialized care in West Bank, including East Jerusalem, and internationally. In parallel, access to medical services must be expanded in Gaza, enabling its dedicated medical professionals to carry out their vital work. Madam President, women and girls are key to recovery efforts. The message from women-led organizations in Gaza is clear. Nothing should be written without the people in Gaza. They have to write the first step in every planning, in every recovery. This will require all parties to fulfill their commitments.
1: Ramiz Alakbarov is the UN Special Representative for Gaza.
3: As well as enhanced coordination between all stakeholders must be put in place. An effective and operational liaison function between the Palestinian Authority and the NCAC is critical. It is equally imperative that the international community aligns behind a unified national Palestinian recovery plan addressing the needs identified in RDNA.
1: Just clarification, Ramiz Alakbarov is the UN Deputy Special Coordinator for the Middle East Peace Process.
3: In this context, I led the UN delegation for the meeting hosted in Cairo with the NCAC, during which we reviewed practical coordination mechanisms. Madam President, in recent years, Arab countries have contributed over half of all resources dedicated to the relief efforts in the OPT. As resources are stretched globally, the role of the region remains essential. I would like to recognize Egypt's steadfast commitment to humanitarian action. The Egyptian corridor has facilitated the entry of 500,000 tons of aid from various donors' organizations. Egypt supports 18 displacement sites inside Gaza and recently restored electricity services for some 11,000 people, one of the few places in Gaza where every family has electricity. Sustained engagement by Egypt, Qatar, and Turkey has also been instrumental in advancing mediation efforts. Qatar has also remained a steadfast partner through its strong field presence, providing shelter and non-food items. United Arab Emirates remains the largest humanitarian donor to the Gaza response, through the chivalrous Night Operation Free, and has been a vital partner in bringing critical humanitarian items to Gaza. Jordan supports Gaza through humanitarian assistance and health care. The Jordan Corridor remains an important source of supplies and must be enabled to operate at full scale. Jordan also maintains a special and historic role at the holy sites in Jerusalem. Saudi Arabia continues to demonstrate important leadership in sustaining international support for the two-state solution, including through the Global Alliance. I look forward to these efforts being further advanced during next month's higher-level meeting marking the anniversary of the New York Declaration. I would like to thank countries of the region for what they do and ask them to stay on it. Madam President, the situation in the West Bank remains dire. Large-scale settler attacks continue with virtually no accountability for these crimes. Israeli security forces have frequently failed to protect Palestinians from settler attacks and in some cases have reportedly facilitated or participated in such violence. Israel, as the occupying power, must ensure that the civilian population is protected and perpetrators are held to account. On 18 August, the Israeli authorities opened bidding for over 1,200 housing units in the E1 area of East Jerusalem. If implemented, the E1 plan will effectively sever the northern and southern parts of the Western Bank and its connection to East Jerusalem, eroding prospects for a viable Palestinian state. I reiterate that settlements have no legal validity and they are flagrant violation of international law. Yesterday, the Israeli authorities forcibly entered and unlawfully seized the UNRWA Calandria Training Center in East Jerusalem. On Monday, members of my team participated in a PA-led diplomatic visit to the center, which plays a critical role in the community. I reiterate my call on Israel to act in accordance with its obligation under international law. All efforts to seize, control, or expropriate UNRWA facilities must cease. Madam President, Palestinian authorities' fiscal crisis remains acute. Israel continues to withhold some $6 billion equivalent in shekels in clearance revenues, while uncertainty over corresponding banking poses a further serious threat to Palestinian financial stability. The parties must urgently secure a long-term extension of the corresponding banking arrangements, allowing regulators time to implement suitable solutions. Madam President, Gaza's recovery and reconstruction and the broader political process are mutually dependent and neither can be sustained in isolation. We have the means to advance a credible path forward. There is a broad consensus on the essential elements of that path. Security Council Resolution 2803 must be implemented immediately and in full. Equally, the New York Declaration should be advanced in parallel and in a mutually reinforcing manner. Together with previous Security Council resolutions, they provide a political vision, practical framework, and a coordinated international effort needed to support Gaza's recovery, reunify Gaza and West Bank under a single legitimate Palestinian government, end the unlawful occupation, and advance the two-state solution. We must act now to translate this vision into concrete steps. The United Nations remains committed to supporting all efforts towards a lasting peace between Israelis and Palestinians living side by side in peace and security. And thank you, Madam President, and the members of the Council for your attention.
2: And I thank Mr. Alek Barra for his briefing. I now give the floor to Ms. Athena Rayburn.
4: Madam President, Excellencies, on behalf of AIDA, the Association of International Development Agencies, the umbrella organization bringing together over 100 international development and humanitarian NGOs operating in the occupied Palestinian territories, I wish first to thank you for the opportunity to brief the Council during today's session. Madam President, I will not spend time today to remark on the nominal improvement of the humanitarian situation inside Gaza since the October 2025 ceasefire. Nor will I remark on the number of trucks, pallets, and tonnage of aid that has entered Gaza, or even the numbers that have been denied. This is because, regardless of the volumes of assistance, metrics of aid getting into Gaza do not negate the abhorrent and more relevant reality that we have normalized a situation in which 2 million people are trapped and dependent on humanitarian assistance that is controlled and restricted by the state that has designed this scarcity. Yes, the latest IPC figures show we have clawed our way back from an engineered famine in Gaza, but it is a disturbing marker of progress to celebrate that a child that may no longer be at imminent risk of starving to death may still be killed at any moment from shelling, airstrikes, or gunfire, or may survive only to carry the consequences of hunger, devastation, and deprivation for the rest of their life. At this scale, these consequences will be felt for generations. This is not success. Let me be clear. Improvements that have been reported to this Council are not a cause for celebration, nor do they shift or dilute the responsibility that ultimately still sits in this room. We have a collective responsibility to ensure a durable response. This means sustained humanitarian access, delivery of basic services, recovery, and the creation of conditions in which people in Gaza can begin to live rather than just survive the next 24 hours. This reality, this shared responsibility, is what I will focus my remarks on today. Excellencies, what is imperative for this Council to note is that while Resolution 2803 helped provide a framework within which the reduction in hostilities became possible, the measure of that framework is not whether a Board of Peace, an International Stabilization Force, or even a National Committee for the Administration of Gaza has been created. It must be whether those institutions are, in the short term, providing immediate protection, relief, and safety for the civilian population, and in the long term, moving Gaza towards the required legal endpoint that has already been adjudicated, the end of Israel's unlawful presence and the realization of the Palestinian people's inalienable right to self-determination. By these basic measures, the Board of Peace is failing. What is evident is that with the operationalization of the Gaza Board of Peace, the rights of Palestinians in Gaza have been made subordinate to the far-reaching, capricious, and arbitrary requirements of its occupier. This is untenable. Madam President, the situation for international NGOs operating in the occupied Palestinian territory is a vivid example of the fact the Board of Peace has not only done nothing to wrest control of the Gaza Strip from the State of Israel, but has also so far functioned to further entrench Israel's unlawful presence. It is under the Board of Peace's oversight that Israeli authorities deregistered over 30 international organizations renowned for their capacity to deliver assistance worldwide in some of the most complex crises on earth. With the new registration process created by the Israeli government in March 2025 and implemented in January of this year, among other authorities granted, Israel unlawfully granted itself the authority to deny access to the occupied Palestinian territory to any organization it deems critical of their unlawful actions in Gaza or the West Bank. In meetings with Israeli authorities and NGO representatives last year, it was made clear, deliver and stay silent, or your delivery will not be enabled at all.
1: Athena Rayburn is Executive Director of the Association of International Development Agencies.
4: Madam President, across the occupied Palestinian territory, INGOs represent over half of all active health partners, providing over 100,000 general clinical consultations per month and supporting the bulk of critical health system functions in Gaza. The shelter response is led by INGOs, who accounted for more than 74% of shelter and non-food item activities last year, and We are one of the only providers of inpatient treatment for children suffering from severe and acute malnutrition inside Gaza. The State of Israel has taken this path since the October 2025 ceasefire announcement to restrict these organizations, in full knowledge of the size and scope of their operations and the impact this would have on the humanitarian response. I can attest to this, having in negotiations with the Israeli authority shared this information myself directly with them in full transparency and on multiple occasions in the presence of permanent sitting members of this council. The facts of INGO's operational capacity and presence in Gaza are also matters of public record, as are the acute needs in Gaza documented and reported to this council for almost 3 years. What remains unclear, however, is the legal basis on which the State of Israel continues to obstruct the provision of impartial humanitarian assistance in direct contravention with its unconditional obligations under Article 59 of the Fourth Geneva Convention. What is also unclear is why the mandate which this council handed to the Board of Peace is being used to obfuscate Israel's continued actions that are violating the fundamental rights of Palestinians in Gaza and the most basic rules of international humanitarian law. This cannot be the new status quo. Madam President, since the ceasefire was announced and the Board of Peace was created, in addition to the barring of many international aid organizations, it has overseen the deaths of over 1,000 Palestinians reported to have been killed by the Israeli military, continued rejections of medical items considered dual use, including basic medical items such as scissors, crutches, wheelchairs, and prosthetic limbs, continuing and arbitrary restrictions on engine oil, forcing the cost of engine oil up to 45 times its normal price, bringing the humanitarian response today to an absolute breaking point. Rejections of fresh produce, such as watermelon and onions, for the reason this is not within the humanitarian policy, is not permitted for entry at this time. A policy that has never been fully published or made available. Continuing rejections of international specialized medical staff seeking to enter Gaza, and the almost daily movement of the supposedly fixed yellow ceasefire line that has now moved so far west since October, it has restricted or resulted in the full loss of access to at least 85 humanitarian facilities, including water points, schools, and health clinics. Humanitarian assistance, by its nature, cannot be conditioned. And yet we witness the Israeli authority shrinking almost daily the physical space in Gaza in which we can operate, with no accountability for the consequences on the lives of Palestinians who continue to be treated barely as an afterthought. The Board of Peace, if claiming responsibility for the improvements on the situation on the ground in Gaza, must equally take ownership of and action on the violations that continue to be committed under its watch. The Board of Peace is either responsible for all developments, good and bad, or none of them. This leaves us with the question, which of these outcomes are intended and which are a symptom of inherent flaws? Ultimately, it is this council that must reckon with these possibilities, but it must be done urgently because the consequences of that reckoning are not here. They are in Gaza, where still almost two-thirds of the population live in tents or makeshift shelters, and in the last 72 hours alone, multiple airstrikes in deeply populated areas caused damage to humanitarian sites and put civilian and humanitarian personnel lives at risk. Madam President, I would use this moment to highlight to the Council that for almost 3 years, it is humanitarian actors working with communities on the ground that have been tasked with assessing the humanitarian situation inside Gaza. This is a duty we have discharged to the best of our abilities and at the cost of the lives of over 400 of our colleagues who have been killed. When we describe the conditions, the abject horrors we have witnessed and what is required to meet the immense needs, this is what we are seeing with our own eyes, what we are trained and qualified to assess and communicate to the world in good faith, with the only purpose being to alleviate human suffering and ensure the protection of the civilian population under international law. And for almost 3 years, this council has received contradictory reports on the levels of death and destruction, the number of trucks, aid getting in, aid getting denied, and detailed technical descriptions of the various obstructors and enablers of assistance. Even today, these conflicting reports are and will be evident in what is presented to you. What is critical is that your action is guided by credible, on-the-ground knowledge from actors with the required experience, expertise, and mandate to speak on these issues without bias.
1: Athena Rayburn from the Association of International Development Agencies. She's the Executive Director.
4: President, with the adoption of Resolution 2803, the Council assigned clear responsibilities to ensure a comprehensive and long-lasting ceasefire in Gaza, the provision of humanitarian assistance, and a viable path forward for reconstruction and peace. But in doing so, the Council did not relinquish its primary responsibility under the Charter, nor did it suspend the legal order within which those responsibilities must be exercised. Madam President, Excellencies, today I would like to close by inviting the Council to reflect on how it is discharging those responsibilities. Are you able to satisfy yourselves that you are clear about the facts on the ground, the trajectory of the situation in Gaza? Are you clear on the reasons why we are almost 1 year into a so-called ceasefire and still advocating on the necessity of engine oil and fresh produce? Are you clear on the intentions for the planned communities being constructed in the south of Gaza under your mandate and their compatibility with your obligations to ensure the protection of Palestinians' fundamental rights? Madam President, Excellencies, if the answers to those questions is not an unequivocal yes, I do not ask you to take our professional assessment on trust. Instead, exercise your powers of inquiry and come and see for yourselves. We encourage the Council to undertake an urgent mission to Gaza. Let the reality on the ground, the facts, our colleagues and Palestinians speak to you themselves. We are here and we are ready to receive you. Thank you, Madam President.
2: I thank Ms. Rayburn for her briefing. And I now give the floor to those council members who wish to make statements. I give the floor to the representative of the United States.
5: Thank you, Madam President, and thank you, High Representative Mladenov, Mr. Alekberov, for your briefings today. Colleagues, UNICEF recently...
1: UN Ambassador Mike Waltz.
5: ...issued a report, June of this year. And its latest report, it opens with a photograph of an infant named Leah at a mobile clinic in Gaza City. She was there for a routine health checkup. And unlike her parents, she has a very real shot at growing up, having never experienced the repression and terror at the hands of Hamas. And that is something, colleagues, I think that we should take on board and understand that she has a chance here. And this same report from UNICEF found that acute malnutrition amongst children under five in accessible areas of Gaza has dropped by an incredible 82% in under 1 year. I say that again, 82% drop in malnutrition for children under five in areas of Gaza in just under 1 year. Of course, absolutely, we have a very long way to go, and I appreciate High Representative Mladenov's very candid assessment of both the progress and the needs we still have. But in UNICEF's words, quote, children's nutrition improves when aid and commercial supplies reach them, end quote. It should be no surprise, or shouldn't be a shock to anyone here, that when terrorist groups stop hoarding and using aid as a cruel lever for control, that people's lives get better. But, Madam President, frankly, after hearing Ms. Rayburn's briefing, it's quite disturbing to hear a representative of civil society at this council ignore UN reports, including by the Commission of Inquiry, frankly, no friend of Israel over the years, with repeated incredible reports of torture by Hamas, not a word from Ms. Rayburn or civil society briefing, not a word on the kneecapping of Palestinians who recently dared to step out and protest Hamas's rule, not a word of other reports on Hamas using hospitals as human shields, building tunnels and command centers under schools. You know, it is it's amazing to see. Well, let me put it this way. You know who is not starving in Gaza, Ms. Rayburn and members of this council? Hamas fighters aren't starving. You don't see their leadership starving. You don't see their wives who are carrying Birkin bags on camera. They're not starving. So I would encourage everyone to reread. I'll encourage your civil society briefers to read all of Resolution 2803, debated extensively but passed by this council without opposition, including the annex, which is the only UN document that says no annexation, at the same time says there is a pathway to a two-state with reform, finally through this council just in the last year. And the progress that we've made something I do think to be applauded, but realistically evaluated. And of course, we have a long way to go. But now Gaza has one of the lowest rates of acute malnutrition in the region. And that is a result of the work that many people have done to bring calm to Gaza. And for the first time in modern history, a new future for Gaza is credibly within reach. One without war, without terrorist overlords, without tunnels, without hostages, and without suffering. But that is only if those of us in this room and those engaged in this issue around the world keep up the pressure on Hamas. It'd be nice if we had briefers here that actually say Hamas and mention these terrorists. And we'll continue to call on support for President Trump's comprehensive plan that was endorsed by this council and has established the International Stabilization Force through Resolution 2803. Now, it shouldn't surprise anyone in this room that Hamas itself has committed to disarm twice now, actually. First, in October of 2025, following the president's peace plan, and again just a few weeks ago when it accepted the 15-point action roadmap, actionable roadmap laid out by the Board of Peace to implement the plan. Obviously, there are skeptics. We hear them. We all know what kind of organization that we're dealing with. Hamas is a terrorist group responsible for horrific acts of violence against Americans, against Israelis, against the people of Gaza, and the rest of the world. And so believe me when I say that we will judge Hamas by what it does, not only by what it says. But let's also remember something else. The skeptics said the hostages would never come home, and certainly not all of them, including, sadly, the dead. They did come home, each and every one. The skeptics said this war could not end until an agreement, or it could not end, and that an agreement could never be reached. But we did reach an agreement. And now they say Hamas will never disarm. We'll see. The thing is, we've heard the term impossible before. The president and his team have made a habit of proving conventional wisdom wrong. The ISF, the International Stabilization Force, is one example. For years, this council has debated the issue of Gaza. During the debate over 2803, we said repeatedly, there are two choices, Hamas rules or the IDF occupies or work with us on a third way. I hear a lot of critics, as the High Representative said, hand-wringing and criticizing, but I don't hear a lot of alternative credible plans. Now, for the first time, troops and personnel from partner nations are scheduled to arrive to keep the peace. Tactical vehicles are already at the ISF logistics base. Countries as far as Uganda, Morocco, Kazakhstan have offered thousands of troops to this effort. No, they are not moving as quickly as we would like, but they are moving. And yes, the disarmament of Hamas must and will be closely scrutinized. It must be verified by objective parties. Nothing and not one thing will be taken on trust, but let's not have small ambitions here. With a verified process, we have the potential to unlock a future for the people of Gaza, free from Hamas, free from suffering under terrorists that raped and pillaged them for a generation. And once Hamas demonstrates full compliance with their commitments, Israel will begin its phased and eventually complete withdrawal from the Gaza Strip. So think of those words from the comprehensive plan to end the war of Gaza again. Remember the council's pledge. Gaza cannot sustainably rebuild while Hamas retains the ability to plunge it back into war. We will be frozen in a cycle of humanitarian aid rather than rebuilding until Hamas disarms and demilitarize. So colleagues, let's sum this up. Last fall, war, hostages, suffering, and now less than a year later, after the passage of 2803, there are no hostages in Gaza. Aid by the UN's own figures and report are reaching those in need. Not enough, but far more than it was. Hamas has agreed to disarm in full. The IDF is pulling back, and the NCAG is authorized to move in. So President Trump's peace plan, the 15-point roadmap.
1: UN Ambassador Mike Waltz.
5: Best hope for peace in Gaza. Let's please put politics and agendas aside. Let's support this new way. And let's realize a better future for that young girl in UNICEF's recent report. I thank you, Madam President.
2: And I thank the representative of the United States for the statement. I now give the floor to the representative of France.
6: Merci, Madame.
7: Thank you, Madam President. Madam President, I would first of all like to thank the acting special coordinator, Mr. Ramiz Alekberov, the high representative for Gaza of the Board of Peace, Mr. Nikolai Mladenov, and the executive director of AIDA, Ms. Athena Rayburn, for their briefings. I would like to address the situation in Gaza and the West Bank together. They are the two integral parts of Palestine, the future of which is indissociable. Madam President, regarding Gaza, we listened with interest to Mr. Mladenov's assessment of the implementation of Resolution 2803. For France, this resolution is a path of peace and of reconstruction for Gaza, with a view towards peace between Israel and Palestine through the two-state solution. France welcomed the agreement on the disarmament of Hamas and armed factions. Everyone knows the terrible work that they have done, and I would like to thank Mr. Mladenov for the clarifications that he has provided in that regard. That disarmament for France is a demand that we have been making for a long time and which is at the heart of the New York Declaration as well. We commend the United States, Egypt, Qatar, and Turkey for their efforts to that end. We call upon all parties to seize upon this agreement because for it to have effect, Israel as well as Hamas must engage in good faith. It is important that Hamas disarm. It is important for the Israeli army to withdraw and for the International Committee for the Administration of Gaza and the International Stabilization Force be deployed in support for the Palestinian forces and in preparation for the full return of the Palestinian Authority. The urgent humanitarian situation remains the case, given the disastrous situation. Obstacles to the delivery of assistance and the work of humanitarian actors remain the case, which are driven by the arbitrary closing of crossing points. The obstacles to essential products that are said to be of dual use is not tenable, and nothing justifies these blockages. We are worried by daily violations of the ceasefire. We firmly condemn the public statements by the Israeli National Security Minister, Mr. Ben-Gvir, calling a few days ago for 30 or 40 people in Gaza to be killed each night. It is incumbent upon Israel to respect its obligations under international law and to implement the peace plan.
1: French Ambassador to the UN, Jérôme Bonnefond.
7: Essential that recovery and reconstruction efforts begin in a framework that is in accordance with international law. The restoration of decent living conditions cannot be subordinated to the finalization of the disarmament process. We call upon our partners to support these efforts within the framework of the United Nations. Madam President, what is happening in the West Bank is disgraceful and must give this council pause. The publication by the Israeli government of tenders for the E1 settlement project is unacceptable and is contrary to international law and also contrary to Resolution 2334. This project would cut the West Bank in two and would deal an irreversible blow to the territorial contiguity of the Palestinian state and to the two-state solution. We call upon Israel to reverse this decision and we alert We warn businesses of the legal, economic, and reputational risks that they face by participating. The intensification of acts of terror by settlers and the climate of impunity in which they are prospering are also alarming. We call upon Israel to guarantee the protection of the Palestinian population, to arrest and to prosecute those responsible, as it has the obligation to do under international law. France and its European partners will remain mobilized. Sanctions have been adopted against the responsible entities and individuals, and new ones could also be adopted. Obstacles to the essential work of UNRWA remain in effect, as is illustrated by the Israeli incursion yesterday in its training center in Kalandia. We call upon Israel to cease these unacceptable attacks and to respect UN immunities and privileges. Lastly, it is urgent that Israel transfer to the Palestinian Authority the tax revenues due to it and that it restore banking links in the long term. If it doesn't do this, the ability of the Palestinian Authority to provide essential services to its population and to implement the necessary reforms would be compromised. Madam President, the untenable situation in Gaza and in the West Bank is compromising the prospects provided by the ceasefire agreement, the peace plan, and Resolution 2803. The situation is jeopardizing the two-state solution and regional stability. It is for this Council to preserve this political prospect and to guarantee the legitimate rights of the Palestinian people and the security of Israel. France will continue to work to this end in accordance with the New York Declaration. Thank you.
2: I thank the representative of France for the statement, and I now give the floor to the representative of China.
6: Madam President, I thank Acting Special Coordinator Alakabarov, Mr. Mladenov, and Ms. Rayburn for their briefings.
1: Chinese Ambassador to the UN, Fu Kong.
6: Lately, the situation in occupied Palestinian territory has continued to escalate, as evidenced by a sharp rise in violence, repeated incidents where justice and fairness were betrayed, and moral bottom lines breached, casting an even darker shadow over the resolution of the Palestinian question. The Palestinian people have suffered immensely, and for generations they have been waiting for the historical injustice to be rectified. The international community must put a timely stop to any further harm to the Palestinian people, save the political prospect of the two-state solution, and make every effort to achieve lasting peace. I will make 3 points. First, no effort should be spared to uphold the ceasefire in Gaza and restore peace and stability at an early date. Recently, the Board of Peace announced progress made on the second phase arrangement of the ceasefire agreement, yet Israel not only openly rejected it, but even went so far as to intensify its devastating attacks on Gaza, imperiling the fragile situation there. The facts are very clear. The crux of the unrealized lasting peace in Gaza is the lack of political will to achieve peace. And the biggest obstacle is the dangerous attempt to deliberately prolong the hostilities. We urge relevant parties, particularly Israel, to sincerely and fully implement the ceasefire agreement and take positive steps towards lasting peace. Countries with significant influence on the parties should take an impartial position and make concrete efforts to advance the Middle East peace process. The international community, especially the Security Council, must earnestly shoulder its responsibility to protect civilians in Gaza, ensure the delivery of humanitarian aid, and prevent an even more severe humanitarian disaster. Second, we need to stop acts of violence and annexation and ease tensions in the West Bank. The security situation in the West Bank is becoming increasingly precarious, and incidents of violence against the Palestinian civilians are appalling. In recent days, West Bank settlers besieged the Palestinian residents for days in attempt to drive them out and seize their homes. China strongly condemns such acts. In defiance of the strong oppositions from international community, Israel launched tenders for settlement construction in the E1 area. This move will seriously undermine the integrity of the Palestinian territory and the very foundation of the two-state solution. Any attempted de facto annexation of the West Bank is unacceptable. All settlement activities are in violation of international law and Security Council resolutions and must cease immediately. We urge Israel to fulfill its obligation as occupier and curb settler violence rather than tacitly condone it. Economic conditions in the West Bank continue to deteriorate. Israel should return promptly the withheld tax revenues and lift undue restrictions on the movement of people and goods. Yesterday, Israel again furthered its strangulation of the UNRWA, forcibly entering and occupying the Calandia Training Center. China expresses grave concerns over the incident and urges Israel to respect UNRWA's privileges, immunities, and normal operation. Third, we must defend international fairness and justice and advance implementation of the two-state solution. The fundamental way to resolve the Palestinian-Israeli question is to stay committed to a political settlement and to the two-state solution as the right way to go, resume peace talks between Palestinians and Israelis, and to achieve an independent Palestinian statehood at an early date, as well as a harmonious coexistence of the Arab and Jewish nations. However, we have heard ongoing voices that reject and deny the two-state solution and are deeply concerned. Palestine is the homeland of all Palestinians. Governance in the West Bank and post-war reconstruction in Gaza must be conducted in line with the principle of Palestinians governing Palestine. The international community should, on the basis of international law and aimed at both symptoms and root causes, take practical actions to support the just cause of the Palestinian people in pursuit of their legitimate national interests and rights, reject any unilateral action that undermine the foundation of the two-state solution, and promote a comprehensive, just, and lasting solution to the Palestinian question at an early date. The Palestinian leaders' legitimate right to attend UNRWA general debate should be safeguarded. President, the question of Palestine has always been at the heart of the Middle East issue. It must not be marginalized or instrumentalized. Palestinian people must not become victims of geopolitical contest. The Palestinian question has been on the UN agenda for more than 70 years, and its solution is long overdue. China stands ready to work with the international community to jointly push for an end of hostilities, ease the humanitarian disaster, and implement the two-state solution, thereby making greater contribution to an early end to suffering of the Palestinian people and achieving lasting peace and stability in Middle East. Thank you, President.
2: The representative of China for the statement, and I now give the floor to the representative of Pakistan.
8: Thank you, Madam President.
1: Pakistani Ambassador to the UN, Asim Iftikhar Ahmad.
8: We thank Acting Special Coordinator Ramiz Alakbarov and High Representative Nikolai Mladenov for their comprehensive briefings. And we also take good note of the statement by Ms. Rayburn, particularly including her reminder to this Council regarding its responsibilities under the UN Charter. As we have heard today, the situation in the occupied Palestinian territory is at a critical inflection point. We are witnessing two dangerous and mutually reinforcing trends. First, systematic violations of international law continue with impunity. Second, deliberate illegal actions on the ground are undermining the territorial and political foundations of a viable future Palestinian state, and linked with that, the prospects of lasting peace. Together, these actions by the occupying power are prolonging the present crisis and deepening humanitarian suffering. Despite the clear position of this Council and repeated calls for their secession, Israel's illegal settlement activities continue unabated. The advancement of the E1 settlement project, which would effectively sever the West Bank, is particularly alarming. And beyond threatening the territorial contiguity of a future Palestinian state, the project places thousands of Palestinians at risk of forcible displacement. The foreign ministers of Group of Eight Arab Islamic countries, including Pakistan, have unequivocally condemned Israel's settlement policies and categorically rejected the E1 plan and called it a dangerous escalation. Settler violence has also reached alarming levels. The UN recorded approximately 190 attacks per month in early 2026, which is unacceptable and warrants urgent action. The continued withholding of around $6 billion dollars in Palestinian clearance revenue is undermining the financial position of the Palestinian Authority and its ability to provide essential services. These revenues must be released without delay. Madam President, the situation in Gaza remains equally grave, as testified by the briefers. Despite the ceasefire and the positive diplomatic developments, Palestinians continue to face death, destruction, and severe humanitarian hardship. Since the announcement of ceasefire, more than 1,200 Palestinians have been killed. Israeli violations have continued, including repeated, unjustified, and highly indiscriminate attacks on civilian infrastructure, while the humanitarian situation remains extremely fragile. So, under the circumstances, there is a valid question. If the ceasefire is holding, as we are being told, then how are strikes continuing and civilians being killed? It must be underlined that ceasefire was the first, most essential step of the plan. It must be fully respected. And ceasefire, as noted by Mr. Mladenov, must deliver for the people. There are nevertheless positive developments under President Trump's comprehensive plan for Gaza, endorsed by the UN Security Council Resolution 2803, and subsequent actions by the Board of Peace. Notable efforts have been undertaken to advance peace and take the process forward. However, despite the mediation by the United States, Egypt, Qatar, and Turkey, Israel's continued military escalation and rejection of the roadmap threaten to derail this diplomatic process and undermine the prospects for peace. And President, we are also deeply concerned by the unauthorized entries by Israeli authorities into UNRWA's premises in occupied East Jerusalem. The forcible entry into the Kalandia training center yesterday is particularly troubling. UN facilities and personnel must be respected and protected, and their privileges and immunities must be upheld in accordance with international law and the UN Charter. We believe urgent action is required from the international community, including this council. First, Israel, the occupying power, must immediately halt all unlawful measures aimed at altering the legal, geographic, and demographic composition of the occupied Palestinian territory. And this includes a complete end to all illegal settlement expansion, settler violence, annexation measures, and the forced displacement of Palestinians in line with Security Council resolutions, including Resolution 2334. I must note that all members around this table, all members of the Council, have rejected annexation. So we must therefore ensure that we stop all steps that are moving in that direction. Second, the Gaza peace plan and Resolution 2803 must be implemented fully and in good faith, starting with full enforcement of the ceasefire and its proper verification. Three, those with influence must use their diplomatic and economic leverage to enforce compliance with international law and Security Council resolutions. Fourth, to ensure accountability for all violations of international law and international humanitarian law in the occupied Palestinian territory, including war crimes and other grave violations. Mr. Mladenov rightly referred to real human, personal, and painful tragedy behind the numbers and figures that we often hear. That is the tragedy endured by the besieged populations, the Palestinians, under a brutal occupation that has continued for decades. And that is the root cause of the problem. And it is that illegal occupation that must be vacated in the interest of durable peace and stability in the region. and which is a shared objective of this council and the wider international community. Pakistan's solidarity with the Palestinian people remains firm. We stand with them in their legitimate struggle for dignity, justice, and self-determination. The only viable path to peace for all people in the region is a just, comprehensive peace based on UN Security Council resolutions and international legitimacy, with the establishment of an independent, sovereign Palestinian state on pre-1967 borders and Al-Quds Al-Sharif as it.

0: agencies for her briefing. Allow me to address the following points. First, the Kingdom of Bahrain warns from the dangerous and ongoing escalation in the West Bank, including East Jerusalem, especially the increase in settler violence, settlement expansion, the destruction of homes, facilities, land seizure. This undermines trust and weakens the prospect of a two-state solution. We refer to the Security Council meeting held 2 weeks ago to discuss the dangerous developments in the West Bank. The Kingdom of Bahrain called for protecting civilians, especially children, and warned of the repercussions of escalatory and unilateral policies and procedures in the West Bank, as they could impose new realities on the ground. They could undermine the prospects for peace. The Kingdom, in this regard, fully rejects any attempt to annex any part of the Palestinian territory or any change of its geographic or demographic reality or the forcible displacement of the Palestinian people. We call on respecting international law, including international humanitarian law and relevant Security Council resolutions. The Kingdom of Bahrain stresses the importance of implementing Security Council Resolution 2803 and the comprehensive plan to end the Gaza conflict and to support the progress made and the practical arrangements by the Board of Peace and the National Committee for the Administration of Gaza and the ISF. We also urge for removing all obstacles for strengthening the pillars of stability in Gaza, for reconstruction, for improving the living conditions, and for guaranteeing the delivery of humanitarian assistance at scale and in a sustainable manner, and to guarantee the complete Israeli withdrawal according to relevant arrangements, while reaffirming the unity of the Palestinian territory and to move forward towards a political serious track that leads to achieving the two-state solution.
1: Deputy UN Permanent Representative from Bahrain, Suma Samir Abdelkarim Al-Alawat.
0: We look forward to the different meetings that will be held on Palestine during the high-level week, during the 81st session of the General Assembly in September, to maintain the political and diplomatic momentum, reaffirming that the Palestinian question remains at the heart of international priorities. Second, the Kingdom of Bahrain warns of the repercussions of violations against Islamic and Christian holy sites in Jerusalem and any attempts to change the historic and legal identity and character of the city, especially as these acts provoke the sentiments of millions of Muslims and Christians around the world. We also reaffirm the importance of abiding by a rhetoric of coexistence and tolerance to confront extremism. It is important to respect the historic and legal status quo in the holy sites and to decisively put an end to violations, especially those that target Al-Aqsa Mosque with its 144 dunum area as a place of worship exclusively for Muslims. We reaffirm the importance of the historic Hashemite custodianship of Islamic and Christian holy sites in Al-Quds, and we value the role of the Committee of Jerusalem presided by His Majesty the King of Morocco. Third, we commend the efforts of the Palestinian government to meet the aspirations of the Palestinian people and abide by a national reform program and move forward with the legislative elections on November 28th and to complete all democratic and electoral processes, including the presidential elections in 2027. We call on the international community to continue to support the Palestinian government, including the release of withheld Palestinian clearance revenues. We urge continued international and regional efforts and coordination to maintain the inalienable rights of the Palestinian people, notably the right to self-determination, the establishment of an independent state along the lines of June 4, 1967, with East Jerusalem as its capital, side by side with the State of Israel in peace and security pursuant to this two-state solution and resolutions of international legitimacy and the Arab peace process to achieve a just, comprehensive and permanent peace. I thank you, Madam President.
2: Thank the representative of Bahrain for the statement. And I now give the floor to a representative of Latvia.
3: Thank you, Madam President. I thank Acting Special Coordinator Mr. Ramiz Alagbara for his informative briefing, and I welcome the Board of Peace High Representative for Gaza, Mr. Nikolai Mladenov, to this meeting and thank him for the comprehensive briefing. And I also thank Executive Director of the Association of International Development Agencies, Ms. Athena Rayburn, for her contribution to the discussion. Madam President, the comprehensive

0: comprehensive plan to end the Gaza conflict put forward by President Trump and endorsed by Resolution 2803 remains the core of ongoing international efforts to achieve peace and stability in the region. Latvia welcomes the continuing efforts of the Board of Peace and the mediating countries Egypt, Qatar, Turkey and the United States to pursue the full implementation of the plan. To achieve this goal, all parties must engage genuinely and fulfill their commitments. Against this backdrop, I would like to underline three points. First, we note with deep concern the ongoing daily strikes that continue to cause further civilian casualties in Gaza. Since the announcement of the cessation of hostilities, more than 1,200 Palestinians have been killed and over 4,000 injured. Attacks endangering IDF soldiers also continue. And we once again call on all parties to respect the ceasefire in good faith and in its entirety, as required by the Comprehensive Plan and Resolution 2803. Israel's right and obligation to defend its citizens, deeply scarred by the October 7 terrorist attack, is a clear principle underpinning our diplomatic efforts. At the same time, international law and international humanitarian law must be fully respected, ensuring the protection of civilians, journalists, and humanitarian personnel across both Gaza and the West Bank. The rhetoric of annexation and statements calling for targeted killings of Palestinians expressed by some Israeli politicians are unacceptable. Further constructive steps are needed to advance the comprehensive plan and prevent resurgence of violence in Gaza. There is no future for non-state armed groups and terrorism in Gaza.
1: Latvian Ambassador to the UN, Sanita Pavluta Dilant.
0: And underline that complete disarmament of Hamas and its relinquishing of power are imperative. Concurrently, the deployment of the International Stabilization Force and the withdrawal of the IDF must take place, as outlined by Mr. Milodernov. With the support of the international community, including the UN agencies and the Palestine Donor Group, the work of the National Committee for the Administration of Gaza and its deployment on the ground is indispensable for restoring dignified living conditions to the people of Gaza. And it must start without further delay. The early involvement of the Palestinian Authority, alongside its ongoing reform efforts and preparations for the upcoming elections, would lay the foundation for future self-sustaining governance in Gaza. Second, 3 months before the anniversary of the adoption of Resolution 2803, the humanitarian situation in Gaza remains appalling. Conditions are continuously critical across multiple sectors, with severe water insecurity, depriving civilians of adequate access to safe drinking water and the water needed for basic hygiene and sanitation. These conditions are compounding already grave public health risks amid disrupted health services, damage to and attacks on healthcare facilities and personnel, and persistent shortages of essential medicines, medical supplies and equipment. Repeated displacement continues to expose civilians to increasingly precarious conditions. And as we heard, there is an urgent need for basic shelter assistance and other vital relief to meet the needs of displaced families, especially ahead of the winter. Sustained, safe, and predictable humanitarian access remains essential to an effective response and must be facilitated without conditions in accordance with international humanitarian law and humanitarian principles. International humanitarian organizations, including UN agencies and international NGOs, continue to play a critical role in delivering life-saving assistance despite severe operational constraints, and their work must not be hindered. Third, the international community, including this chamber, has repeatedly opposed the entrenching annexation of the West Bank. Today, we note with regret that the expansion of illegal Israeli settlements, including in the E1 area, continues. Increased settler attacks and harassment, movement restrictions and demolition of property and infrastructure contribute to the forced displacement of Palestinians and fuel the vicious cycle of vengeance and radicalization. We urge Israel to address the situation in full respect of international law and commitments, including Security Council Resolution 2334, as well as all previous arrangements to which it has pledged itself. The withheld Palestinian tax revenues must be released without delay. Attacks against Israeli civilians, incitement to violence, and all forms of terrorism are equally unacceptable, and the Palestinian Authority must fulfill its commitments to pursue meaningful, comprehensive reforms. This includes strengthening governance and accountability, addressing radicalization, including education in line with UNESCO standards, and reforming the payment system for families of prisoners. Madam President, it is essential that the comprehensive plan delivers the expected results. Neither Israeli security concerns nor the legitimate aspirations of the Palestinians can be realized amidst the risk of reigniting yet another devastating escalation. A political perspective encompassing Gaza and the West Bank is the only way to achieve long-term stability. It is crucial to continue and reinforce international engagement towards peaceful coexistence through the two-state solution in line with the relevant Security Council resolutions and the New York Declaration. And Latvia reaffirms its very firm commitment to the shared objective of peace and stability in the region. I thank you.
2: I thank the representative of Latvia for the statement, and I now give the floor to the representative of the Russian Federation.
3: Madam President, we thank the acting special coordinator for the Middle East peace process, Remy Zalakbarov, and the High Representative of the Board of Peace, Nikolai Mladenov, for their briefings, and we listened very carefully to Ms. Athena Rayburn. Madam President, the assessment voiced today show the dangerous trajectory of developments in the occupied Palestinian territory, with all of the ensuing tragic consequences for both sides of the conflict and for the entire region. The events of recent months vividly confirm that the lack of progress on the Palestinian-Israeli track is fraught with further suffering and loss of civilian life, as well as with the exacerbation and emergence of new hotspots of tension throughout the Middle East. We all remember how the majority in this chamber placed their hopes on Security Council Resolution 2803, supporting Trump's peace plan for the Gaza Strip as the path towards ending violence in the region. We would also like to recall that our country, largely at the request of our friends from the Arab and Muslim world, did not stand in the way of the adoption of this document. At the same time, we provided a detailed analysis of all of the pitfalls of such a hasty decision by the Council. We warned of the risks of ignoring the broad internationally recognized legal framework for the Middle East settlement and its key element, namely the two-state formula. The fact that, thanks to active international mediation efforts, large-scale bloodshed in Gaza was halted is indisputable and deserves every support. However, unfortunately, it's still too early to speak of the advent of lasting peace in the Strip. Violations of the ceasefire regime in Gaza and the killing of Palestinians have continued systematically 10 months after the formal entry into force of the agreement. And this is clearly reflected in the statistics. The number of those killed since the 10th of October 2025 as a result of Israeli attacks is approaching 1,300. As follows from UN daily reports, serious difficulties also continue on the humanitarian track. Israeli occupation and restrictions on the entry of aid and construction materials have trapped the Strip's 2 million inhabitants. And people are forced to crowd into less than 50% of the enclave's territory. Virtually every family faces a problem of finding shelter, while more than 70% of Palestinian children under the age of 2 consume unhealthy food.
1: Russian UN Ambassador Vasily Nebenzia.
3: Other key provisions of the peace plan also remain on paper only, including the start of the actual functioning of the National Committee for the Administration of Gaza and the deployment in the Strip of the International Stabilization Force. It is also obvious that there is currently no talk of any practical steps related to the possible launch of reconstruction work in Gaza. Madam President, let's be factologically correct here. Over the past months, we have heard that progress on the aforementioned issues would become possible immediately after Hamas agreed to begin phased disarmament linked to the withdrawal of IDF units. But Israel has no intention of withdrawing IDF from Gaza. The critical nature of the principle of reciprocity was also mentioned by Mr. Mladenov in his May report to the Council. We note the efforts made by the High Representative of the Board of Peace to prepare the corresponding roadmap, to the implementation of which the Islamic movement responded with agreement, while the leadership of Israel publicly rejected it. We regret that some of those present in the Security Council chamber, for whatever reason, continue to remain silent about the real picture of what's happening around Gaza. Perhaps they should listen to the voices of reason from those countries, which are also members of the Board of Peace. They were also referred to today. Specifically, we refer to the latest statement by the foreign ministers of the Arab Muslim Group of Eight of 16th of August, who collectively condemned Israel's position and placed full responsibility on West Jerusalem for undermining efforts to improve the situation both in Gaza and in the rest of the OPT, specifically the West Bank. Public statements by prominent Israeli political figures, the plans and concrete steps of the country's government, confirm the absence of any desire on the part of West Jerusalem to move towards de-escalation and implementation of the international legal basis for this settlement. Israel's ministers of national security and finance speak of the need to kill 30 to 40 Gazans every day and to secure the displacement of the enclave's residents with a view to re-establishing settlements there. At the same time, we note the negative developments on the situation in the West Bank, including East Jerusalem. There, the Israeli authorities are consistently pursuing a policy of strengthening their administrative and legal control contrary to the provisions of Resolution 2334. The settlement activity of Netanyahu's government is breaking all records, and we're being regularly informed about this by Mr. Alakbarov. As another separate matter here is the E1 development plan, which was approved in 2025 and which will split Palestinian territories into two parts and will put paid to the territorial integrity of the state of Palestine. Along with many responsible countries, Russia condemns the provocative course of West Jerusalem and calls for an end to settlement activity, whether under the E1 project or in other parts of the occupied territory. Of no less concern is the fact that the policy of creating irreversible realities on the ground is accompanied by an unprecedented level of violence amongst Israeli settlers, increasing IDF raids in the West Bank, sweeping restrictions on the Palestinian movement, and violations of their rights of access to basic services. In this connection, we cannot fail to mention the West Jerusalem's destructive line towards UNRWA. UNRWA, which remains the backbone entity for providing comprehensive assistance both to residents of the OPT and the Palestinian refugees in countries of the region. And we call on Israeli authorities to fully comply with their obligations as the occupying power, to cease arbitrary raids of UNRWA facilities, in particular the training center in Kalandia, and overall to ensure the unimpeded work of UN personnel within the framework of their mandate. We are convinced that the agency's mission must continue until the final peaceful settlement of the conflict, entailing the establishment of an independent sovereign state of Palestine within the 1967 borders, with East Jerusalem as its capital, living side by side in peace and security with Israel. We have always held that the lasting peace and equal security can and must be achieved through the resumption of direct dialogue between the opposing parties on all outstanding contentious issues on the basis of extensive international legal framework and relying on the formula of two states for two peoples. Our country, as before, stands ready to engage with all constructive-minded partners in the interest of correcting a historic injustice and supporting the efforts of the peoples of the region themselves and their aspiration to build a prosperous Middle East free from crises. I thank you.
2: I thank the representative of the Russian Federation for the statement, and I now give the floor to the representative of Liberia.
4: Madam President, Liberia thanks Acting Special Coordinator Alakbarov, High Representative Mladenov, and Executive Director Rayburn for the insightful updates. We further welcome the participation of the representatives of Israel, Qatar, and the observer state of Palestine. About 100 years ago, after our own independence, Liberia cast a vote in favor of UN General Assembly Resolution 181. We voted then, as we stand today, for a vision of two sovereign homes, an independent Arab state and a Jewish state, living side by side in peace, security, and mutual dignity. That commitment has never wavered. Yet, every day this council's decisions go unimplemented, the space for peace contracts, civilian suffering deepens, and the legal authority of this institution is diminished. The fundamental question before us today is whether compliance with international law will remain optional. The advancement of tenders for 1,234 housing units in the E10 area, the E1 area, part of a broader plan for 3,401 units, demands our urgent attention. This is not a routine administrative step. It directly threatens to sever the territorial contiguity and political viability of a future Palestinian state. With 19 October deadline approaching, the window for preventive action is narrowing. The legal baseline is clear. Resolution 2334 affirms that settlement built in occupied territories since 1967 have no legal validity. This obligation was further reinforced by the International Court of Justice in its July 2024 advisory opinion. In the spirit of constructive engagement, Liberia calls for a pause to the E1 tenders, a halt to settlement expansion, and decisive steps to prevent settler violence through accountability. Equal clarity must govern Gaza. Resolution 2803 outlines an agreed international architecture, a sustained ceasefire, full humanitarian access, transitional administration under the National Committee for Administration of Gaza.
1: Lewis Brown is the Liberian ambassador to the UN.
4: Demilitarization and a phased, verified withdrawal. There can be no selective compliance. Hamas and armed groups must fulfill their obligation to disarm, relinquish power, and defer to a single, unified civilian administration under the principle of one authority, one law, and one weapon. Israel must uphold the ceasefire, facilitate unhindered humanitarian access, cooperate with the International Verification Committee, and execute its withdrawal as agreed milestones are met. Having emerged from our own history of conflict, Liberia knows that human suffering cannot be held hostage to procedural delays. The access of civilians to water, shelter, and medical care is an absolute obligation under international humanitarian law. Security for Israel and self-determination for Palestine are not mutually exclusive. They are mutually dependent. Israeli security cannot be secured by perpetual occupation, nor can a viable Palestinian state exist as isolated enclaves. Liberia calls for three immediate actions. a pause on the E1 tenders, and a halt to settlement expansion. The full verified implementation of the Gaza transition framework by all parties. Council action to protect the physical conditions required for a two-state solution. Sustainable peace in the Middle East crucially depends on the decisions of this council to act while we can. Let us not fail to do so while we can. Thank you, Madam President.
2: I thank the representative of Liberia for the statement, and I now give the floor to the representative of the United Kingdom.
5: Thank you, Madam President. Thank you, Acting Special Coordinator Alakbarov, High Representative Mladenov, and Executive Director Rayburn. Madam President, last November, this Council adopted Resolution 2803, sending a powerful message of international support for President Trump's 20-point plan for Gaza. As we have heard from High Representative Mladenov, important progress has been made, which we welcome. But success relies on the actions of the parties themselves. First, all sides must fulfil the commitments they have made. The ceasefire must be respected. Israel must deliver her commitments made in the 20-point plan, including a phased withdrawal of the IDF from Gaza. Hamas must deliver on the commitment to decommission its weapons and terror infrastructure, and there must be a credible Palestinian-led transition of governance and security across the whole of the Gaza Strip.
1: British Ambassador to the UN, Sarah McIntosh.
5: We encourage the Palestinian Authority to implement the reforms necessary to take on its responsibilities. Plans to hold legislative elections in November and national elections next year in Palestine are an important step, and they must be free, fair, and inclusive. Second, Resolution 2803 requires the full resumption of aid into Gaza and the rehabilitation of critical infrastructure. Yet the humanitarian situation remains dire. Averting starvation cannot be the benchmark. 59% of Gaza's population still faces crisis levels of food insecurity, or worse. 1.9 million Palestinians remain displaced, and fuel shortages are affecting hospitals and water and sanitation infrastructure. The government of Israel must end excessive aid restrictions, ensure that all aid, including fuel and engine oil, can enter predictably and at scale, open all crossings, and review the dual use list to allow vital aid supplies in. And Hamas must stop obstructing humanitarian operations, as they did in July at a UN warehouse and food distribution point. This disrupted the delivery of life-saving assistance, with two truck drivers reportedly assaulted. The increasingly dangerous pattern of intimidation, violence, and obstruction, which puts humanitarian workers at risk, needs to end. The inviolability of UN premises must be respected. The forcible entry and reported seizure of UNRWA's Calandia training centre in Jerusalem yesterday is deeply concerning. The UN, including UNRWA and NGOs, should be able to operate safely and at scale in line with international humanitarian law. Accountability is essential where these standards are not met. It is right that the Israeli military will launch a criminal investigation into the killing of 5-year-old Hind Rajab, 6 of her family members, and 2 paramedics in Gaza in 2024. But the decision to bring no criminal action over the fatal strikes on a World Central Kitchen convoy in April 2024, which killed 7 staff members, including 3 British nationals, is unacceptable. Their families deserve justice, accountability, and answers from the government of Israel. Third, on the West Bank, UNSCR 2334 is clear that Israeli settlements in the West Bank are illegal. We call on the government of Israel to retract immediately construction tenders for the E1 settlement project. These unilateral plans take us further from peace. They will drive a wedge through the West Bank and isolate East Jerusalem and exacerbate instability. As Foreign Secretary Ed Miliband has said, we will not stand back and accept destruction of the two-state solution. We have also witnessed the tragic consequences of unprecedented levels of violence. The UN reports that 80 Palestinians and 3 Israelis have been killed in the West Bank this year. We are appalled by recent settler attacks in Taipei, the ongoing siege of homes in Kusra, and the killing of a 17-year-old in Sa'ir. The government of Israel has said that addressing extremist violence is a priority. As Kusra has shown, the current approach is not working. More must be done to tackle settler violence and cease actions that enable it and to ensure accountability. Restrictions on the Palestinian economy are also pushing it to a cliff edge, with over $6 billion in revenues withheld since May 2025, $5.8 billion trapped in banks, and correspondent banking services at risk. This threatens public services, the banking system, and the viability of the Palestinian Authority. Madam President, there is strong international support for full implementation of Security Council Resolution 2803. But the parties themselves must fulfil the commitments and refrain from actions that undermine peace. They must give Palestinians and Israelis the future they deserve, where a safe and secure Israel exists peacefully alongside a sovereign and viable Palestinian state comprising Gaza, the West Bank, including East Jerusalem. Thank you.
2: I thank the representative of the United Kingdom for the statement, and I now give the floor to the representative of Panama.
6: Gracias.
7: Thank you, Madam President. Panama is grateful for the briefings from the Acting Special Coordinator for the Middle East Peace Process, Mr. Ramiz Alekperov, as well as from the High Representative for Gaza, Mr. Nikolai Mladenov, and from the representative of the Association of International Development Agencies, Ms. Athena Rayburn. We also welcome the presence of the delegations of Israel and the observer state of Palestine and Qatar at this meeting. The explanations provided to us by the briefers have given us a useful update about the realities on the ground in a resounding and at times dramatic way. And even though in some aspects it's interestingly contradictory in terms of its positive progress as well as its shortcomings, the light side and the dark side of those aspects. 45 days until we mark 1 year since the entry into force of the supposed ceasefire in Gaza on the 10th of October 2025, the reality on the ground continues to prove fragile.
1: Eloy Alfaro de Alba is the Panamanian ambassador to the UN.
7: Since then, more than 1,280 Palestinians have lost their lives, and more than 4,100 have been injured. On average, that is equivalent to 4 Palestinians killed and 13 wounded every day. Panama insists on the importance of protecting the civilian population at all times in Gaza and calls upon all parties to show the greatest possible restraint, to refrain from any action that could endanger civilians, and to fully comply with their obligations under international law, including international humanitarian law. The protection of the civilian population involves guaranteeing full, safe, sustained, and unhindered access to humanitarian assistance at the required scale, which is essential for their survival. access to water, food, medical care, and other essential services remains limited. And this in the midst of accumulated destruction, which is complicating the restoration of the minimum conditions for a decent life. To make it possible to improve these conditions, the protection of those providing that assistance must also be guaranteed. Humanitarian personnel must be able to do their jobs with security and independence without having to risk their lives to help the civilian population and without facing obstacles. This protection must, without exception, be extended to United Nations facilities. All parties must fully and at all times respect the inviolability of the facilities of the organization, as well as its privileges and immunities. This complex reality on the ground further highlights the urgent need for diplomatic progress and the need to seize upon the momentum generated in recent weeks in order to make the next phase of the peace agreement for Gaza possible, the agreement which was endorsed by Resolution 2803 of this Council. We once again urge the parties and the mediators to maintain and strengthen spaces for dialogue and, in good faith, to keep the commitments they have made, making efforts to make comprehensive progress in the implementation of the various different components of the agreement. The demilitarization of Gaza, the progressive withdrawal of Israeli forces, and legitimate security guarantees for Israel must be accompanied by reformed and unified Palestinian governance, which lays the groundwork for reconstruction and for the restoration of decent and secure living conditions for the Palestinian population in the entire Gaza Strip. This future of stability and recovery will not be possible without political will on the part of all of the parties involved in the conflict, which is needed in order to guarantee compliance with the commitments that have been taken on respectively, including the intention expressed by Hamas to lead to its timely disarmament. Madam President, events in Gaza cannot be separated from the situation in the West Bank. Extended violence against Palestinian civilians, demolitions and displacements, as well as movement restrictions, continue to exacerbate tensions and weaken the prospects for a negotiated political solution. Of particular concern are decisions relating to Area E1 and other measures which continue to modify the situation on the ground because of their implications for the territorial continuity of the West Bank and the prospects for achieving a political solution. Panama reiterates its call for avoiding any unilateral measure which modifies the territorial or demographic reality on the ground and recalls that the full implementation of the resolutions of this Council, in particular Resolution 2334 of 2016, remains essential in order to preserve the conditions needed for peace. Therefore, it is essential that the Palestinian Authority continue to move ahead with its process of reform and institutional strengthening. At the same time, it is necessary to avoid economic and financial measures which, on the contrary, would complicate that process and reduce the capacity of the Palestinian Authority to meet the needs of the population. Gaza and the West Bank form an integral part of the same territorial, political, and social reality. It is counterproductive to attempt to make progress in building a future for Gaza, while in the West Bank, the minimum conditions needed for achieving a solution are deteriorating. Panama will continue to support a negotiated political solution which will allow Israelis and Palestinians to live in peace, security and dignity. Thank you very much.
2: I thank the representative of Panama for the statement, and I now give the floor to the representative of the Democratic Republic of the Congo.
8: Madame la Présidente.
3: Madam President, the Democratic Republic of the Congo would like to thank the special coordinator, Mr. Alek Barov, the High Representative, Mr. Mladenov, and the Executive Director, Ms. Rayburn. We thank them for their briefings. Madam President, since our last meeting on this issue, developments in Gaza, in the West Bank, and East Jerusalem, and in the wider region continue to receive our full attention. And they come at a time when diplomatic efforts in recent months are still seeking to consolidate the gains made and to preserve a sustainable political perspective. In Gaza, the Democratic Republic of the Congo reaffirms its full support for Resolution 2803 and to the comprehensive plan that it endorses. We welcome the efforts made by the High Representative for Gaza, by mediators and partners involved in its implementation. I encourage them to continue their efforts so that the current differences could be gradually resolved. The momentum created by the adoption of the resolution must now be translated into further progress. Several important issues remain unresolved and progress is still limited. As time passes, it is important to maintain the momentum created by the plan and to maintain the conditions for seeking the conditions necessary for the compromises necessary for its implementation. In this context, the DRC encourages the parties to continue their exchanges and calls for renewed mobilization to preserve and consolidate the gains achieved through considerable efforts in the interest of the people of Gaza and, more broadly, the Palestinian and Israeli peoples who are called upon to live in peace and security. And in the same spirit, we reiterate the need to preserve the ceasefire. Despite its fragility, it remains essential for continued diplomatic efforts and the continuity of humanitarian assistance to the people of Gaza. The Democratic Republic of the Congo urges all parties to work towards its consolidation. Madam President, the humanitarian situation in Gaza at the same time remains worrying. Despite the improvement in the delivery of aid since the ceasefire, the needs still remain considerable. In terms of access, only a few crossing points are functioning in a limited way so as to deliver aid. As a result, a significant part of the population continues to face difficulties in accessing food, healthcare, water, and other essential services. The Democratic Republic of the Congo stresses the importance of continuous, safe, rapid, and unimpeded humanitarian access in accordance with international humanitarian law. In this regard, the respect of the principle of accountability by all of the parties is a precondition for the consolidation of peace and security in that region.
1: Zenon Mukongo Ngai is the Democratic Republic of the Congo's ambassador to the UN.
3: Regular and predictable access remains essential so as to enable humanitarian actors to maintain their operations and to meet the needs of populations over time. The humanitarian situation cannot be disassociated from the political and security environment in which this assistance is provided. In this regard, the consolidation of progress sought in the framework of Resolution 2803 must also make it possible, as was mentioned, to preserve the conditions necessary for a sustainable and effective humanitarian response. The progress made must be translated into concrete terms in the situation of civilian populations. Now, with regard to the West Bank and East Jerusalem, the Democratic Republic of the Congo reiterates its full support for Resolution 2334 and reiterates the importance of respecting its provisions. The delegation also reaffirms its support for the efforts made by the United Nations agencies and humanitarian organizations as they continue their mission in a particularly complicated operational environment. We are following with concern the continuation of the violence as well as other developments that could bring about lasting changes to the realities on the ground. The persistence of these trends comes at a time when diplomatic efforts in the region require, on the contrary, the preservation of the conditions for a sustainable political perspective. The Democratic Republic of the Congo reiterates a strong condemnation of all forms of violence against the civilian population, Palestinian and Israeli alike, as well as the attacks and acts of terrorism. My delegation deplores the consequences stemming from this. They contribute to further undermine the situation, and we call on all parties in the face of continued tensions to exercise restraint and to prioritize de-escalation. These developments cannot be seen in isolation from the ongoing efforts in Gaza. Resolution 2803 has made it possible to initiate a trend that must now be preserved and advanced. Developments in the West Bank are likely to complicate the political environment. And this is why our delegation believes it is essential that the efforts undertaken under Resolution 2803 should continue whilst ensuring that developments on the ground do not undermine the broader prospects for a political settlement. Mr. President, the situation is already fragile, and in addition to that, there are tensions in the region. The Democratic Republic of the Congo is following with concern the recent developments in Lebanon and calls for calm and restraints on the part of all parties. In the current context, it is important that these tensions do not impede the current diplomatic momentum or pave the way for further deterioration of the regional situation. In this regard, the DRC reaffirms its commitment to the sovereignty, territorial integrity and independence of Lebanon, and to respect for the relevant Security Council resolutions. My delegation in this context calls for responsibility on the part of all parties and all those who are in a position to contribute to the search for a political solution. The framework exists, is there, and considerable efforts have been made to bring positions closer together. The challenge now is to enable the efforts undertaken to produce new advances while preventing developments on the ground from gradually reducing the space opened up by diplomacy. Our support for Resolutions 2803 and 2334 stems from the same conviction to preserve the gains made, to promote continued efforts underway, and to keep open the prospect of a lasting political settlement. Such a dynamic will have a real impact on the ground, not only in discouraging actions that continue to fuel fears of a full resumption of hostilities, but also in ensuring that the continuing risk of a relapse into famine in Gaza and the West Bank is averted from a humanitarian viewpoint. And finally, and I will conclude with this, the Democratic Republic of the Congo reaffirms its readiness to work alongside the members of this council and all of the partners concerned in favor of the continuation of diplomatic efforts and the rapprochement of positions in the interest of the peoples of the region and of peace. I thank you.
9: I thank the representative of the Democratic Republic of Congo for the statement, and I now give the floor to the representative of Greece.
10: Thank you, Mr. President. Let me thank the Acting Special Coordinator, Ramiz Alakbarov, and High Representative for Gaza to the Board of Peace, Nikolai Mladenov, for their briefings, as well as Ms. Athena Rayburn for her remarks. Mr. President, 9 months after the adoption of Security Council Resolution 2803, the necessity for a credible political horizon in Gaza remains urgent as ever. The commitments undertaken under the Comprehensive Peace Plan must now be translated into concrete action on the ground. Greece welcomes the progress achieved so far, including the release of all hostages, the scaling up of humanitarian assistance, and Israel's approval of the entry of the ISF into Gaza. Most importantly, it is imperative that all parties maintain the current talks, which are essential to advance the implementation of the plan and build on the progress achieved so far. At the same time, urgent further steps are needed to address the dire humanitarian situation in Gaza. Despite the relative improvement in conditions, thousands of civilians continue to be affected by water insecurity, severe pressure on the health system, malnutrition, inadequate shelter, all amid extreme summer temperatures and drought conditions. Humanitarian and commercial flows must be sustained, made predictable, and further increased.
1: Aglia Valta is the Greek ambassador to the UN.
10: In this vein, the role of humanitarian actors, including UNRWA, remains indispensable. In this regard, we are concerned with the incursion into the United Nations Calandia Training Center. We reaffirm that the integrity and inviolability of United Nations premises must be respected, upheld, and protected. Early recovery must move forward in parallel with the ongoing political and security discussions. Momentum should be maintained on projects addressing immediate social and economic needs, while ensuring that transitional arrangements strengthen rather than replace Palestinian institutions. The disarmament of Hamas and of other armed factions is also a priority. The terror groups are an impediment to peace and to the realization of the aspirations of the Palestinian peoples. Hamas cannot have a role in the governance of Gaza. We commend the efforts of the High Representative Mladenov on accelerating the discussions on disarmament, as addressing Israel's legitimate security concerns is a necessary condition of peace, for peace. We encourage the necessary arrangements for the National Committee for the Administration of Gaza to enter the Strip and assume its responsibilities as soon as possible, so as to implement the crucial plans on housing and restoration of basic services. We also support the deployment of the newly vetted Palestinian police forces. We believe that the roles of NCAG and the Palestinian Authority are complementary. We will continue supporting the Palestinian Authority in its path for reforms. The ultimate objective should be the return of a reformed and effective Palestinian Authority to Gaza as soon as possible, in accordance to the United Nations Security Council Resolution 2803. At the same time, we should collectively continue engaging with Israel on the release of withheld Palestinian tax revenues, which are critical to the financial stability of the Palestinian Authority and its reform efforts. Madam President, the situation in the West Bank and East Jerusalem remains deeply concerning. Settlement expansion, forced displacement, demolitions and settler violence, including against Christian communities, threaten to fundamentally alter the realities on the ground. We are strongly concerned with the recent tendering for the construction of housing units in the E1 settlement, as such actions run counter to international law and undermine the prospects for a negotiated two-state solution. Inflammatory rhetoric and provocative statements are similarly counterproductive. In this context, consistent investigations, follow-up, and implementation of relevant decisions remain essential. It is of paramount importance the preservation and respect of the historic and legal status quo of the holy sites in Jerusalem, an essential element of interfaith coexistence and regional stability. In concluding, Madam President, Greece will continue to support all efforts aimed at reinvigorating a credible political process leading to a negotiated two-state solution in line with all relevant United Nations Security Council resolutions and the New York Declaration. international initiatives, including the recent meeting of the Global Alliance for the Implementation of the Two-State Solution in Rome, provide further impetus to advance the political process and contribute to implementing the commitments undertaken. Greece will remain committed to working to turn the present opening into lasting progress towards sustainable peace and stability in Gaza and the West Bank. I thank you.
2: I thank the representative of Greece for the statement, and I now give the floor to the representative of Somalia.
11: Madam President, I thank Acting Special Coordinator Al-Akbarov and High Representative Mladenov for their briefing. I also listened carefully to Ms. Rayburn's IDA Director remarks, which underscore the urgent realities facing Palestinians and humanitarian actors in the occupied Palestinian territory, as well as the dangerous humanitarian disconnection in the implementation of Resolution 2803. Somalia wishes to underscore the following key points. First, the situation in Gaza remains deeply alarming and requires sustained attention.
1: Somalia's Deputy Ambassador to the UN, Mohamed Rabi Youssef.
11: The humanitarian crisis is acute. Nearly 2 million individuals, about 94% of Gaza's population, now require shelter or basic household assistance, while water insecurity affects the vast majority of residents. As we have heard, humanitarian access remains severely restricted, and the needs on the ground are immense. Somalia reiterates its call for the full, immediate, and faithful implementation of Security Council Resolution 2803 with tangible improvements for Palestinian civilians, including unimpeded humanitarian access, reconstruction, and the advancement of credible political process toward peace. We note the recent agreement on the 15-point roadmap with Hamas for Gaza's next phase, which outlines steps for disarmament and Israeli withdrawal. While this development is significant, Somalia is concerned by the lack of progress in the implementation, in particular, ongoing ambiguity in timelines and lack of clarity regarding the sequencing of commitments under Resolution 2803, which could entrench the long-standing occupation of Palestinian territories. We note with regret the posture of the Israeli occupation in their rejection of this roadmap and its unwillingness to proceed at this stage. This has direct implication on the ceasefire and accountability for the situation on the ground. Of the 150 cases of troops conduct in Gaza reviewed by Israel, the occupying force, only two have resulted in criminal referrals, further eroding confidence in the accountability process. The Council must insist that Israel, the occupying power, provide clarity, transparency, and genuine engagement to agreed steps in order to create the conditions necessary for peace and stability. Second, Somalia emphasizes that humanitarian aid is a legal and moral imperative and must not be politicized. It should be removed from security prerequisites like disarmament verification in the implementation of Resolution 2803. All border crossings must remain open to ensure the rapid and safe delivery of essential supplies, including fuel, medicine, food, and water. Gaza's healthcare system is at risk of collapse, with thousands in need of specialized care and urgent evacuation, while medical facilities are overwhelmed or destroyed. The restoration of medical corridors to the West Bank should also be immediate, and the efforts to rebuild Gaza's healthcare infrastructure are essential. Somalia rejects collective punishment in all its forms. Civilians, especially women and children, must never bear the consequences of political or military decisions. Third, developments in the West Bank and East Jerusalem remains a source of grave concern. In August, the announcement of tenders of 1,234 new housing units in the E1 area threatens to further fragment the West Bank and undermine the prospects for a viable Palestinian state. Today, it's evident that the trajectory of Israeli policy is shifting its long-standing annexation from a de facto to a de jure reality. These recent legislative and administrative changes transferring key authorities from military to civilian Israeli control in the West Bank are clear steps in this direction. In that regard, Somalia condemns these actions and reaffirms that all Israeli settlements in the occupied Palestinian territory, including East Jerusalem, are illegal.

0: challenges faced by Palestinians across the occupied Palestinian territory are profound. Since last October ceasefire, over 1,250 Palestinians have been killed and more than 4,000 injured in Gaza alone. In the West Bank and East Jerusalem in 2026, settler violence has resulted in 70 Palestinian deaths, including 18 children, and over 1,500 incidents have been recorded, affecting hundreds of communities. Somalia is also deeply concerned by the restrictions impacting UNRWA's ability to fulfill its mandate. UNRWA remains an indispensable provider of services to millions of Palestinian refugees and must be protected and supported. Therefore, we join the Secretary General in strongly condemning the recent unauthorized entries by Israeli authorities into UNRWA premises in the Calandia Training Center, which is the fifth instance of unauthorized entry by the Israeli authorities into the center since May. It's imperative that the UN premises are respected and that the humanitarian and UN staff are able to operate safely with their privileges and immunities fully upheld. Lastly, Madam President, the multifaceted challenges before us cannot be addressed solely through the humanitarian lens, which is under severe restriction today. A durable political solution is in addressing the long-standing root cause of occupation is indispensable. The faithful and the full immediate implementation of Resolution 2803 and 2334 must be prioritized. The unity and territorial integrity of Gaza and the West Bank, including East Jerusalem, must be preserved. Somalia is particularly concerned by the withholding of $6 billion of Palestinian Authority tax revenues and banking restrictions, which threaten Palestinian governance and exasperate the humanitarian crisis. Somalia reaffirms its unwavering support for the Palestinian people's right to self-determination and the establishment of an independent, sovereign, and contiguous state of Palestine based on pre-1967 borders with Al-Quds Al-Sharif as its capital. I thank you.
1: I thank the representative of Somalia for the statement, and I shall now make a statement in my capacity as a representative of Denmark. And let me also start by thanking Acting Special Coordinator Alec Barov, High Representative Mladenov, and Ms. Rayburn for their important briefings. Colleagues, today we take stock of the implementation of Resolution 2803, 9 months after its adoption. High Representative Mladenov asked this Council to say plainly and repeatedly what this Council has already decided.
2: Security Council President and Danish UN Ambassador Christina Marcus Lawson.
1: He said, despite the continuous efforts of the Board of Peace and regional mediators, we must face the facts. We have not seen the progress we had hoped for and promised 9 months ago. Resolution 2803 sets out several important requirements: the disarmament of Hamas, the deployment of the International Stabilization Force, the National Committee for the Administration of Gaza assuming its responsibilities in Gaza, and the phased withdrawal of IDF from Gaza. We welcome the progress made towards a disarmament agreement and call on all parties to embrace it and commit to it in good faith. Resolution 2803 and the 20-point plan also call for full humanitarian access, including the rehabilitation of infrastructure. Yet, severe restrictions persist. Civilians in Gaza continue to live in appalling conditions. Many live in tents, exposed to the elements, without sanitation, clean water, or sufficient food. This leaves them dangerously vulnerable to disease. Hundreds of thousands of children remain out of school, denying them not just an education today, but years of opportunity in the future. The 20-point plan specifically required the rehabilitation of hospitals. However, we continue to hear reports that there has been little to no improvement in the healthcare situations since the ceasefire. Most hospitals in Gaza are fully or partially destroyed, and medical care is taking place in makeshift facilities or tents. Despite the ceasefire, no health facility in the Gaza Strip has been rehabilitated to full functionality. Denmark therefore again calls for the medical corridor between Gaza and the West Bank, including East Jerusalem, to be reopened. We also, once again, call for the lifting of all restrictions of humanitarian aid in line with international humanitarian law. This includes the unreasonable restrictions on dual-use items. As we heard today from Ms. Rayburn, international NGOs play a crucial role in humanitarian aid operations.

0: operations in Gaza. They should be allowed to operate. Colleagues, allow me to return to the West Bank, where the situation has deteriorated even further since our last meeting just 2 weeks ago. The acting special coordinator has described the situation in detail, and we've all seen the images of settlers terrorizing Palestinian communities. Such acts of violence should be adequately addressed and accountability ensured. As discussed in our last meeting, settlements continue to expand. With tenders issued last week for the E1 settlement project, de facto annexation has moved one step closer. As Foreign Minister Luke Rasmussen has stated, this tender is a destructive move by the Israeli government, undermining the two-state solution. Denmark again calls for the immediate halt of the E1 plans and underscore that settlements are flagrant breach of international law. Economically, Palestinian life in the West Bank is suffocating in an ever tighter chokehold. Israel's continuing withholding of tax revenues is driving the Palestinian Authority's debt even deeper and undermining its capacity to deliver services as well as the necessary reforms. And finally, many today have mentioned Israel's latest unauthorized seizure of UNRWA's Calandia facility in East Jerusalem yesterday. Also, this is unacceptable. We urge Israel to abide by its international obligations to ensure the protection and inviolability of UN premises. Denmark fully supports UNRWA's indispensable mission. In closing, it has been said many times in this chamber, but it bears repeating today. Gaza and the West Bank are two parts of the same story and two integral parts of a future Palestinian state. We cannot address one while allowing the other to deteriorate. We all see the trends clearly. If we continue down this trajectory, we will very soon be in a situation where the two-state solution we all committed to will no longer be a possibility and where steps towards a de facto annexation will be irreversible. Lasting peace can only be achieved through a two-state solution, most recently reaffirmed in the New York Declaration. Denmark will continue to work to support its full realization for both Palestinians and Israelis alike. And I resume my function as President of the Council and now give the floor to the Permanent Observer of the Observer State of Palestine.
1: Madam President, allow me at the outset to thank the Presidency of the Council for holding this meeting at such a critical and dangerous juncture, and to thank Denmark for the meeting held by the Security Council at ministerial level on food under fire yesterday, which placed emphasis on the humanitarian situation, among other issues, in the Gaza Strip.
2: Riyad Mansour is Palestinian ambassador to the UN.
1: Also to thank the briefers for their contributions. Madam President, the ICJ concluded in no uncertain terms that, and I quote, the violations by Israel of the prohibition of the acquisition of territory by force and of the Palestinian people's right to self-determination have a direct impact on the legality of the continued presence of Israel as an occupying power in the occupied Palestinian territory. End of quotation. In addition, that, and I quote, the sustained abuse by Israel of its position as an occupying power through annexation and an assertion of permanent control over the occupied Palestinian territory and continued frustration of the right of the Palestinian people to self-determination violates fundamental principles of international law and renders Israel's presence in the occupied Palestinian territory unlawful. End of quotation. Annexation has long been underway, but Israel has now crossed the Rubicon when it comes to full-fledged, full-blown annexation with the release of the tenders for E1 plan. The Israeli government stated clearly that its goal in issuing these tenders was the destruction of the Palestinian state and the triumph of the settler state. This is in parallel with the settlers' violence terrorizing the Palestinian population that the Israeli government has helped unleash, is refusing to control, and continues to effectively support. They do not care that annexation kills any prospect for peace in our region. This is indeed their objective, as their appetite for colonial conquest is far greater than their concern for their own people. They want to derail the efforts of President Trump and the implementation of the comprehensive plan, which encompasses the clearly affirmed policy of President Trump rejecting annexation, while Palestine, the region, and other international partners are mobilizing to consolidate the ceasefire in Gaza and to implement the resolutions of this council in this regard. Their objectives are clear. They are ideological and electoral and reflective of an illusion that the Palestine question can be addressed by the annihilation of our national project and the destruction of our state and our people. This is madness, and this strategy of perpetual war and denial of our rights has failed over and over again, but comes with a heavy and unbearable human toll. Madam President, Israel's obligations are clear as its disregard for them. Israel's crimes committed against our people and the grave breaches of international law are among the best documented in history. I repeat, among the best documented in history, and you all know that. So I am here to speak of the obligations of the rest of the international community in view of Israel's persistence in committing these breaches. Allow me to start by thanking all the countries and their leaders who have taken a clear and unequivocal stance following the release of the E1 tenders in condemning the E1 plan and the settlement regime and calling to reverse all these illegal unilateral steps. We call on all states to abide by their obligations under international law as clarified by the ICJ. The ICJ spelled out clearly the obligations of states as they pertain to non-recognition, distinction, non-assistance, and accountability, as well as to supporting the right of the Palestinian people to self-determination. Here they are, these obligations. Member states are under an obligation not to recognize any changes in the physical character or demographic composition, institutional structure or status of the territory occupied by Israel on 5th of June of 1967, including East Jerusalem, except as agreed by the parties through negotiations, and to distinguish in their dealings with Israel between the territory of the State of Israel and the Palestinian territory occupied since 1967. This obligation of distinction encompasses the obligation to abstain from treaty relations with Israel in all cases in which it purports to act on behalf of the occupied Palestinian territory or a part thereof. To abstain from entering into economic or trade dealings with Israel concerning the occupied Palestinian territory or parts thereof which may entrench its unlawful presence in the territory. To abstain in the establishment and maintenance of diplomatic missions in Israel from any recognition of its illegal presence in the occupied Palestinian territory, and to take steps to prevent trade or investment relations that assist in the maintenance of the illegal situation created by Israel in the occupied Palestinian territory. The steps relating to ending all trade with settlements are of critical importance, as the settlements economy represents $30 billion a year and is built on the theft of our land and resources, not only the taxation money that they steal from us. Let us also be critical. Let us also be crystal clear that these steps include taking action against businesses and financial institutions, including banks, that contribute to the illegal settlement enterprise, including in the context of the E1 tenders. All legal avenues must be used to hold these businesses and financial institutions accountable and to ensure they withdraw and, when relevant, pay reparations as well as punitive fees for their actions. The court also underlined that, and I quote, all states are under obligation not to recognize as legal the situation arising from the unlawful presence of Israel in the occupied Palestinian territory. They are also under an obligation not to render aid or assistance in maintaining the situation created by Israel's illegal presence in the occupied Palestinian territory. End of quotation. In addition, and I quote, it is for all states, while respecting the Charter of the United Nations and international law, to ensure that any impediment resulting from the illegal presence of Israel in the occupied Palestinian territory to the exercise of the Palestinian people of its right to self-determination is brought to an end. End of quotation. And further to continue, to ensure compliance by Israel with international humanitarian law as embodied in the 14 Geneva Convention. End of quotation. Madam President, annexation is an attack against our sovereignty and territorial integrity. I repeat, annexation is an attack against our sovereignty and territorial integrity. It is an act of war against our state and our people. It is the ultimate breach of the UN Charter's purposes and principles. It must be stopped. This Council has adopted numerous resolutions in support of the right of the Palestinian people to self-determination, including independent statehood, and condemning and considering illegal and invalid all measures aimed at altering the demographic composition, character, and status of the Palestinian territory occupied since 1967, including East Jerusalem. These resolutions must be fully implemented. The New York Declaration reiterated this strong opposition to all illegal actions that undermine the viability of the two-state solution, including settlement activities, and expressed the commitment by states to taking concrete measures. I repeat, taking concrete measures in accordance with international law and in line with the relevant UN resolutions and the 19th of July 2024 advisory opinion of the International Court of Justice. These commitments will help realize the right of the Palestinian people to self-determination and to counter the illegal settlement policy in the occupied Palestinian territory, including East Jerusalem, and policies and threats of forcible displacement and annexation. Such concrete measures are now of the utmost necessity and urgency. Madam President, the attack on the UN, notably UNRWA, aims at facilitating such forcible displacement of our people and annexation of our land. The storming of UNRWA's Calandia Training Center, the raising of the Israeli flag on UN premises again, and the childish yet dangerous video of Ben-Gvir in military attire behind the desk of the director of the center constitute breaches of UN Charter and of the inviolability of UN premises as stated by the ICJ. They are part of a pattern to destroy UNRWA in the hope of liquidating the question of Palestine refugees. If such attacks against the UN and its personnel are tolerated in occupied Palestine, including occupied East Jerusalem, then we are undermining the protection of the UN and its personnel everywhere around the world. Such actions must not only be condemned, we must collectively fight back, stop them, not to allow them to happen. I just want to note that this Israeli government has dedicated itself to deploying their so-called might against those who cannot fight back, bombing civilians, attacking communities, abusing prisoners, killing UN and humanitarian personnel, and parading in UN principles, in UN premises. International law was built to protect the most vulnerable, and the world is failing them in Palestine and failing those trying to help them, UN personnel and humanitarians. You've listened to Ms. Rayburn's testimony and briefing. This arrogance by Israel is fueled by a deep-seated sense of impunity, a certainty that they will not be held to account. Defeating this certainty is indispensable to putting an end to these horrific actions. Madam President, nowhere in this impunity more glaring than in the Gaza Strip, where the killing of tens of thousands of Palestinian civilians and national and international UN and humanitarian personnel and crimes against an entire civilian population have led to no one being held accountable.
2: Palestinian Ambassador to the UN, Riyad Mansour.
1: Israeli investigations and Israeli courts are designed to foster and ensure such impunity, not to deliver justice. This is clear in all the investigations launched so far by Israel. While IHL stipulates that the occupying power has an obligation to ensure the protection of the people under its occupation, it is evident in Gaza and the West Bank, including East Jerusalem, that Israel not only fails to ensure such protection, the civilian population under its occupation is its primary target as part of its policy of destruction and displacement of our people. The Palestinian people must be afforded without delay international protection until such time as their sovereign and independent state is able to protect them. I repeat, the Palestinian people must be afforded without delay international protection until such time as their sovereign and independent state is able to protect them. Madam President, the Middle East is not condemned to perpetual war. It is our collective policies that determine its future and our ability to stop the policies that entrench occupation and fuel war and violence, and to pursue policies that allow for liberty, sovereignty, and peace to prevail will determine how the Middle East will look for decades to come. We believe in a Middle East of sovereign states enjoying shared peace, shared security, and shared prosperity. We must not allow anyone to deprive the peoples of our region of such a prospect. We must act resolutely now, or the horrors we have seen so far will only be a prelude for more horrors to come. A different future is possible if we act together today. I thank you very much, Madam President.
0: And I thank the permanent observer of the Observer State of Palestine for the statement. I now give the floor to the representative of Israel.
3: Madam President, I'd like to begin by thanking today's briefers. It has been 5 years since I last addressed the Security Council. I'm proud to be back representing Israel at the United Nations and to address this council today. In one of my last speeches here, at the height of the COVID-19 pandemic, I gave this council a warning. I warned that Iran was using global attention on COVID to advance its dangerous agenda. I warned about Iran's nuclear ambitions, its advanced missiles production, and its support for terrorist proxies throughout the Middle East. Hamas, the Houthis, the Shia militias in Iraq, and Hezbollah. I warned about Hezbollah's growing presence in southern Lebanon, including its terror tunnel and its 150,000 missiles and rockets aimed at Israeli civilians, the majority of which were supplied and financed by Iran. And I warned that these threats would not disappear simply because the international community chose to look elsewhere. Madam President, when I addressed this council in 2021, I also warned of Hamas's military buildup in Gaza and of its deliberate strategy of hiding behind Gazan civilians while targeting Israeli civilians, embedding its military infrastructure in schools, hospitals, mosques, and residential areas. Regrettably, for years, this council could not bring itself to condemn Hamas by name, not when it fired rockets at Israeli civilians from within densely populated areas in Gaza, and not even after the atrocities of October 7th. The international community ignored Hamas's terrorist activities, just as it ignores Hezbollah's. That silence did not restrain these terrorist organizations. It emboldened them. Madam President, the civilians of Gaza are not Israel's enemy. Our conflict is with Hamas, a genocidal terrorist organization that must be disarmed. It must cease governing the people of Gaza and terrorizing Israel as well as its own people. Today, we have an opportunity to ensure that the mistakes of the past are not repeated. Israel is committed to U.S. President Donald Trump's 20-point plan to end the Gaza conflict, endorsed by this council in Security Council Resolution 2803. But the plan cannot succeed while Hamas remains armed. Disarmament must come first. Hamas and its weapons must be fully dismantled, its terrorist infrastructure destroyed, and its ability to rearm eliminated, as was agreed upon in the 20-point plan. Israel is working closely with the United States and the Board of Peace to achieve this. Madam President, earlier this month, during a meeting of Prime Minister Netanyahu with Jared Kushner and Nikolai Mladenov in Jerusalem, it was agreed to establish two working groups, one to advance the prompt disarmament of Hamas and demilitarization of Gaza to be completed before reconstruction begins, and another to address urgent public health needs, including sanitation and clean water, affecting both Gaza and Israel. That second working group reflects Israel's continued commitment to help facilitate the improvement of humanitarian conditions in Gaza. Since the ceasefire began, some 600 trucks per day have carried approximately 2 million tons of food into Gaza, including an additional 200,000 tons since the Council's last monthly meeting. These quantities significantly exceed every benchmark for humanitarian food requirements published by the World Food Program for Gaza. In the same period, more than 21,000 tons of medical equipment have entered Gaza. Last week alone, some 2,000 tons of food supplies, 200 tons of shelter material, 200 tons of water, sanitation, and hygiene supplies, and 35 tons of medical equipment entered the Strip. We are also working with the international community, UNDP and UNICEF, to prepare for the coming winter. This means improving the water and sanitation situation, expanding sewage treatment, addressing waste accumulation, and facilitating the entry of additional shelter material. We thank Germany for donating 2 truck scanners. Each is capable of screening more than 100 trucks per day. One had already been installed at the Erez crossing and able it to open as an additional entry point for goods in September alongside the Kerem Shalom crossing. This will significantly expand humanitarian aid capacity. Nearly a year into the ceasefire, the humanitarian trajectory is improving, and Israel will continue working with its partners to improve conditions further. Madam President, humanitarian assistance is important, but it cannot deliver security or a sustainable future for Gaza. Aid alone is no substitute for what must ultimately be done. Hamas and other terrorist organizations must be disarmed so that Gaza can rebuild their lives and have a future free from its control. We should not be fooled by Hamas's words. Hamas must be judged by its actions. While it claims to be willing to disarm, the reality on the ground tells a different story. Since the ceasefire began, Hamas has violated the 20-point plan hundreds of times and continue to rebuild its terrorist capacities. Hamas is tightening its grip on Gaza. In early August, Israel dismantled 5 Hamas weapon facilities in Gaza containing rifles, explosives, anti-tank launchers, and other military equipment, including one near a hospital in Deir el-Balah. Just this past Sunday, another weapons manufacturing site was found near an aid distribution center, and 2 weapon storage facilities were found inside mosques, further evidence of Hamas embedding its terrorist infrastructure among civilians, as it has done before and after October 7th. And now, we have new evidence that Hamas is turning against its own people. Israeli intelligence confirmed that Hamas is using Nasser Hospital in Khan Yunis for interrogations, torture, and extortion, exploiting a place meant to heal Gazan to intimidate them instead. This is Hamas in action, rebuilding its capabilities, exploiting civilian infrastructure, and using fear to maintain control. That is why Hamas's disarmament cannot rest on promises.
2: Noah Furman is Deputy Israeli Ambassador to the UN.
3: Must be complete, verifiable, and irreversible. Madam President, Israel knows what happens when disarmament exists only on paper. We learned the lesson in Lebanon. Resolution 1701 was supposed to ensure the disarmament of Hezbollah and prevent another war. Instead, Hezbollah rearmed. They built an extensive military and tunnel infrastructure, including within civilian areas along Israel's border. With Iran on weapons, funding, and training, Hezbollah grew into an even greater threat. Madam President, Israel has no territorial ambition in Lebanon. We want a secure border and a Lebanon governed by its own institutions, not dominated by an Iranian proxy terrorist organization. Far more unites Israel and Lebanon than divides us. With U.S. facilitation, Israel has engaged directly with the Lebanese government, culminating in a framework agreement signed in Washington, D.C. in June. This dialogue offers a real opportunity to turn the page and open a new chapter of stability. But that opportunity requires Hezbollah to be dismantled and Iran's grip on Lebanon to be broken. Israel remains committed to the ceasefire arrangement, but we will defend our citizens and act against imminent threats. Any further steps must be based on performance on the ground, ensuring that areas from which Israel withdraws remain free of Hezbollah and its military infrastructure. Hezbollah is the only force standing in the way of peace and prosperity in Lebanon. Madam President, we heard many speakers today refer to Kafr Aqib, which speakers here refer to as UNRWA Calandia Center, including false claims that Israel is acting against the United Nations. Having been personally involved in this issue for several years now, I would like to clarify the facts. Kafr Aqib is a densely populated Arab neighborhood in Jerusalem facing a severe shortage of land for much-needed local educational facilities. Currently, approximately 2,000 local Arab students, including children with special needs, must commute long distances to reach schools elsewhere in the city. For decades, UNRWA has walled off approximately 90 dunam of land in that neighborhood, despite holding no property right over it. Lawfully owned by the Jewish National Fund since 1937, the property was allocated to the Jerusalem Municipality for educational facilities serving the Arab children of Kafr Aqib. In 2022 and 2023, I personally participated in meetings with the former UNRWA Commissioner General to seek an arrangement that would allow a school to be built on this site, and I'll be happy to share information later with interested colleagues. Regrettably, UNRWA rejected the request amid political pressure from local employees opposed to cooperation with Israel. Sadly, this is not surprising. The October 7th massacre exposed Hamas's infiltration within UNRWA, including the involvement of UNRWA's employees in the attacks. Yesterday, after trying to find a solution for years, the municipality took possession of the compound to open a school for the coming academic year, providing local children access to quality education closer to home. Ultimately, the core issue is this: children who need schools and education. It is shameful that the UN put political consideration ahead of the educational and humanitarian needs of Kafr Aqib's children. Madam President, 5 years ago, I warned this council about Iran, Hezbollah, and Hamas. We have all seen the consequences of allowing those threats to grow unchecked. Israel will not allow this to happen again. Today, we have an opportunity to choose a different path. In Gaza, that means the complete and verifiable disarmament of Hamas. In Lebanon, it means dismantling Hezbollah's military capability and restoring the authority of the Lebanese state. And across the region, it means confronting Iran's effort to arm, finance, and direct its terrorist proxies. Israel seeks a different future, one in which the people of Gaza can rebuild their lives. Lebanon can reclaim sovereignty over areas long controlled by Hezbollah. And Israelis can live without the constant threat of rockets, tunnel, and terrorism. The choice before us is clear: repeat the mistakes of the past or ensure they are never repeated. Israel has made a choice. We choose security, we choose peace, and we are ready to work with those who choose the same. Thank you, Madam President.
0: I thank the representative of Israel for the statement, and I now give the floor to the representative of Qatar.
4: President, at the outset, allow me to thank you for convening this meeting to continue the Council's consideration of this important item. We thank the briefers, and I am pleased to deliver the statement on behalf of the Arab group. The Arab group once again stresses that the Palestinian question remains critical for peace in the Middle East, and that just, comprehensive and durable peace cannot be achieved without ending Israeli occupation and upholding the legitimate and inalienable rights of the Palestinian people, namely the right to self-determination and an independent and sovereign state along the 4th of June 1967 lines, with East Jerusalem as its capital. In this regard, we welcome growing international recognition of the state of Palestine and its reaffirming of the importance of the New York Declaration and the recognition of the important efforts of the Global Alliance for the implementation of the two-state solution.
2: Aliyah Ahmed Saif Al-Thani is the Qatari ambassador to the UN.
4: We strongly condemn the ongoing gross Israeli violations across the OPT, including the targeting of civilians, settlement expansion, seizure of land, demolition of homes, forced displacement and terrorization of civilians. We unequivocally reject all measures aimed at entrenching Israeli occupation or imposing the Israeli sovereignty over any part of the OPT. These measures are null and void and have no legal effect. They constitute a blatant violation of international law and relevant Security Council resolutions, namely 2334. Madam President, as for the situation in the Gaza Strip, the Arab group condemns the declared Israeli rejection of the roadmap to implement President Trump's comprehensive plan to end the conflict in Gaza, endorsed by Security Council Resolution 2803, as well as the Israeli rejection of the establishment of the Palestinian state. This is a direct rejection of the comprehensive plan, jeopardizing its implementation and fundamentally undermining collective efforts to achieve just and durable peace. The roadmap, which was accepted by Palestinian factions, is the culmination of efforts made by the mediators, the State of Qatar, the Arab Republic of Egypt, the Republic of Turkey, the United States, the High Representative for Gaza, and the Board of Peace. It is an important milestone to restrict control over weapons in parallel with IDF withdrawal, deployment of ISF, and the transferring of administrative governance to the National Committee for the Administration of Gaza, the reconstruction of the Strip, as provided for in the comprehensive plan. We stress the urgent need for the full implementation of the comprehensive plan to address the dangerous humanitarian situation, foster security and stability for all in the Gaza Strip, pave the way for safe, sustainable, and unhindered access to humanitarian assistance across the Strip, and achieving a just and durable peace to uphold the right to self-determination for the Palestinian people. As for the situation in the occupied West Bank, we condemn the dangerous escalation therein, including the escalation of settler violence against Palestinian civilians, which led to an unprecedented toll of innocent deaths, including amongst children. This year, we call upon the international community to compel Israel to halt these illegal practices and ensure accountability of the perpetrators. We condemn illegal Israeli settlement expansions, and we fully reject the E1 settlement plan, including relevant settlement activities to the east of the occupied East Jerusalem. This is a blatant violation of international law, including Resolution 2334 and the advisory opinion of the ICJ. We call upon the international community to shoulder its responsibilities, implement international law, including relevant Security Council resolutions, and put these violations to a halt. We stress that the OPT is one political and geographic indivisible unit, and we stress the vital role of the Palestinian Authority. We condemn the weakening of the Palestinian banking sector and the withholding of clearance revenues. We condemn Israeli measures aimed at altering the Arab and Christian Muslim identity, as well as the demographic and legal status of occupied Jerusalem, in a blatant violation of international law and Israel's commitments as the occupying power. We welcome the ministerial meeting convened to support Jerusalem and its holy sites, held in Jordan early this month, and the subsequent common positions reiterating the centrality of the question of Jerusalem and Palestine and condemnation of violations against Al-Haram al-Sharif and attempts to alter its historic and legal status quo, as well as the positions that have stressed the historic Hashemite custodianship over holy sites in Jerusalem and the need for concerted international action to end Israeli illegitimate escalatory measures. We stress the indispensable role of UNRWA. The international community must undertake all necessary measures to ensure the fulfillment of its mandate. We condemn all Israeli violations against UNRWA, including the evacuation and forcible entry into Calandia Training Center and blatant violation of international law and the immunity and privileges of the United Nations, as well as the ICJ advisory opinion. I thank you.
0: Statement. There are no more names inscribed on the list of speakers. The meeting is adjourned.
2: Danish Ambassador and the head of the Security Council, Christina Marcus Lawson, ending the Security Council meeting on the latest developments in the Middle East. This comes amid continued tensions in the West Bank, humanitarian challenges in Gaza, and efforts by the International Board of Peace to advance the ceasefire framework signed between Israel and Hamas back in January.
5: Now, here's some of the conversation on Wednesday's Washington Journal.
6: Peter Navarro joins us now. He serves as senior counselor to the President for Trade and Manufacturing, the author of several books, including the upcoming Why Fauci Must Rot in Prison. Starting on trade first, Mr. Navarro, why are we in a trade war with Canada today?
7: Because Canada basically screws America, and they've been doing it for a very, very long time, dating back to the 1990s. Just as a little background, I actually have the most experience of anybody in the Trump administration negotiating with the Canadians, because back when President Trump won the election in November, I was tasked with Wilbur Ross, who would become the Commerce Secretary, of renegotiating NAFTA, which would eventually become USMCA. And I was frankly astonished. I mean, I love Canada. We love Canada. Americans love Canada. The negotiators for Canada were essentially just backstabbing, double-dealing people that you really couldn't trust. And frankly, I was shocked at that. But what I also learned institutionally, which your C-SPAN viewers might appreciate as kind of a nuanced detail, when we negotiated NAFTA with the Canadians, they just ran circles around us. They played chess, we played checkers. They built in a number of really strong provisions that really harmed America. And I think from that point, they've always believed that they're better negotiators, smarter negotiators. This deal blew up for only one reason: politics across our border. We gave them a deal which I'll be honest, made me uncomfortable, because it was a good deal. It was as good a deal as Canada was going to get. We negotiated a very good deal, but it was like that. There's no way economically they should have turned it down. But Carney's rule here, Mark Carney, who leads Canada into the toilet, as it were. Carney's rule seems to be that for every additional political point he can rise in the polls trashing Donald Trump, his economy goes down by several more points. And that's the ugly problem we're in. And then he's got his like German Shepherd kind of egging him on in Doug Ford. And both of these gentlemen don't understand they've got a glass jaw. I mean, our economy is so much bigger than Canada's, that they need us more than we need them. And it's unfortunate that we gave them a really good deal. And there's the expression
6: speak to that deal.
7: What, they retraded it. Go ahead.
6: Speak to that deal. What were we asking that Canada wouldn't agree to ahead of negotiations breaking down last Friday?
7: So the whole issue arose from what's called a Section 338 action against Canada. 338 gives the United States Trade Representative the power to impose tariffs where another country discriminates against the United States with respect to how it treats us. In other words, if Canada's doing something to everybody in the rest of the world, 338 doesn't apply. But if it's just singling us out. So in the case of the 338, we've clearly got a major dairy problem with Canada. They've got triple-digit tariffs on our dairy folks. And try as we might, dating back to the first Trump term, they just are unrepentant. They just stick it to us. So that's number one. Number two, they've completely cut off alcoholic beverages for sale in their stores, which is unbelievable. You can't go into a store in the provinces and buy Kentucky bourbon. They're doing that. And what's so interesting about that and what they do on autos is as they're kind of screwing us, they're getting into bed with the Europeans, the Japanese, the Koreans, and particularly the Chinese, and giving them much more favorable terms. So this was untenable for President Trump. We are the party and the people of protecting American jobs for blue-collar factory workers and our farmers and ranchers. And so that's how this got started. So negotiations ensued. There was a pretty big omnibus deal that was going to give them really favorable terms in terms of aluminum and steel, which we have another Section 232 on. And that's like our bread and butter here. And I just want folks listening here at C-SPAN to understand that this is not a partisan issue here in this country. This is not a Republican or a Democrat issue. This is simply an issue of protecting our workers, our ranchers, and our farmers. And Canada has really been exploiting us, exploiting USMCA, not negotiating in good faith. And Carney, I mean, the worst thing that ever happened to Canada was when Carney made a come-from-behind victory. He was down, I don't know, 30 points, and then he started his Trump derangement syndrome rhetoric and surged to win. And somehow, every time Carney dumps on Trump, the Canadian people reward him with political support. I've said this repeatedly. I'm speaking right now to the Canadian people. I know a lot of them watch C-SPAN. You can't encourage Carney and especially Doug Ford to dump on the United States when we are trying our best to have a fair deal with you all. And you're just playing politics with somebody in a country which is far stronger economically than you are, and it just is not going to end well for Canada. And I predict that the deal you got, that you turn your nose up, you're never going to get that deal again. Whatever you get is going to be less than that, and that's on Carney. And that's especially on Ford, because if you look at like the back channeling that was going on there, apparently like Ford was like the devil in Carney's ears, like, don't do this, don't do this. And Carney, well, for whatever reason, backed down to the German Shepherd Ford.
8: In terms of what we were asking of Canada, were we asking for a veto of their trade deals with other countries, not the United States?
7: The problem, John, here is a very significant one. This whole 338 came about in part because Canada has given preferential access through their trade deals to, among others, Europe, Japan, and Korea in ways which materially harm our own markets. And on top of that, and worst of all, Canada seems to have thrown its fate in with Communist China. And it's cutting deals with Communist China in ways which are going to make Canada effectively a launch pad for a whole range of Communist Chinese products that are made with slave labor and subsidized by the government, and in piles now, in big piles, because they have so much overcapacity, and they're going to dump it in the U.S. using Canada as their platform. They're already doing that in Canada and Mexico. China is. It's part of a report I put out, and I talked about it on C-SPAN last month, the Great Transshipment Scam. But that was a big part of it. We don't want Canada cutting trade deals, which undercut our trade with Canada and our national security or manufacturing base. So a lot of moving parts here, but I want people to understand, they blew this deal up. We did not. They at the last minute, they put on conditions which simply do not work for the American people. And, you know, it's unfortunate.
8: Come back to
7: But it's politics.
8: Come back to USMCA, and which you helped negotiate. At the time when it was implemented back in 2020, President Trump called it the fairest, most balanced, and beneficial trade agreement in history. Was he wrong about that at the time?
7: What happened is in the 4 years of the Biden administration, we didn't have the appropriate oversight of the agreement itself. And this is where we get to this great transshipment scam. The idea of transshipment, illegal transshipment, is that if we've got tariffs on China or Europe or whoever it is, and they can kind of sneak it into Mexico and get the USMCA rate when it's really kind of a made-in-China product, that destroys USMCA. And it's good for China. It's good for whoever is bringing the China stuff in Mexico or Canada, but it's not good for the U.S. So my point, John, is simple. The simple answer to your question, USMCA was a deal that was well negotiated by Bob Lighthizer, myself, Donald Trump, and others in the mix, Wilbur Ross. But when Biden took over, our government didn't pay attention. And so our, particularly with Mexico, our trade deficit with Mexico is off the charts. It's just at record levels. And a lot of it is transshipment activity where Chinese, German, Japanese, Korean, Vietnamese products are coming in and getting that zero USMC rate. And that takes jobs from us. And we need a strong industrial base here, a strong manufacturing base. We need to have our wages go up for our workers who take their showers when they come home, not when they get up in the morning. And that's what happened. And look, USMCA, there's going to be substantial changes to USMCA, or USMCA is not going to be around.
8: Peter Navarro with us for about the next 15 or 20 minutes, taking your phone calls on the Washington Journal this morning. Phone lines, as usual, Republicans 202-748-8001, Democrats 202-748-8000, Independents 202-748-8002. Mr. Navarro will begin in Lynchburg, Virginia. Dave, Independent, you're on with Peter Navarro. Go ahead.
9: Yeah, you asked the question that I was going to ask about the trade deal that was signed in the first Trump administration, which I'm not sure I really understand the answer, but I think that's a lot of what the Trump administration is about, talking in circles and not really explaining clearly. But the other question is, didn't U.S. corporations drive most of the business that we want to come back to the U.S., to foreign countries because the labor is cheaper? And you talk about communist China, and, you know, Canada is dealing with communist China. Go into Walmart. It's full of communist China products.
8: Mr. Navarro, give you a chance to respond.
7: Yeah. Do me a favor. Death by China. Watch my free film on YouTube, and it makes much of what Walmart does to this country. But let me be precise, if I was not, my earlier answer. The centerpiece of USMCA is a concept called rules of origin. And what the USMCA was supposed to do is say that a certain percentage of all products that would come in and across borders under the USMCA, kind of essentially zero tariffs, would be North American origin, okay, made in the U.S., made in Mexico, made in Canada. And so within that framework, each country had a share of the pie. We had a very substantial share of the pie. So what happened with this transshipment when Biden was not watching is the rules of origin were not enforced, so that instead of the parts for autos for

0: into the United States, where the rules of origin were not respected, and it has, as we speak, way too much foreign content in it, and content that was not Mexican or Canada either.
1: Plenty of ink has been spilled on this trade dispute since it began. Here's one from yesterday. The Canadian opinion writer Jen Gerson, writing in the pages of The Guardian, give you a chance to respond to it. Canadians understand, she writes, that maintaining our sovereignty and independence will entail consequences and sacrifices. We did not bring this trade war on ourselves. We have merely refused to comply in advance to the unreasonable demands of a bad faith actor. We will be punished for it. We have accepted this. If nothing else, let the U.S.'s retaliation be a warning to the rest of the Western alliance. Run, run, protect yourselves. Move faster, she writes. How would you respond?
0: That's so self-righteous and wrong. I mean, madam, look, your country screws us. Look at your dairy tariffs alone. Just start with your dairy tariffs. You're basically lumber. You do that to us. You're like with aluminum. You're in bed with the Chinese and playing games with us there. Steel's no not great. And by the way, Canada, you talk a really good game. You don't spend much of a dime on your own defense. You're basically a free rider under the American umbrella. So this attitude, I mean, that's the liberal Ontario attitude. Oh, we're the bully. Oh, let's stand up to the bully. And you don't have any self-reflection, madam, because you're the problem. Look in the mirror at your tariff codes. You are the problem. And you are the one who's egging on the Canadian people to basically increase their support for people like Doug Ford and Mark Carney when they, quote, get tough and talk about their sovereignty. Okay? So, just disappointing, as the boss might say.
1: Two key economic numbers out today. I want to give you a chance to talk about one or both. The Fed's preferred inflation gauge shows core prices rose 3.3% annually in July. And then the other report is on the gross domestic product out from the Bureau of Economic Analysis. The GDP in quarter two grew at 1.5%. That's down from 2.1% in the first quarter. What should we know? What's your reaction to those numbers?
0: You put me in an interesting bind. As an administration official, I can't talk about that till 9:30. But here's what I can tell you.
1: I apologize. I didn't know that.
0: It's an embargo. It's the way it works. You don't want to have 9:30 is when the market's open. You don't want to have market moving events. But what I can tell your audience is, my background is actually in macroeconomic forecasting, and I follow these indicators religiously for the administration. There's a website called Real Clear Markets, which I regularly post on when the indicators come out. And here's what the indicators are telling us now, whether it's the CPI, the PPI, durable goods, the ISM Manufacturing Index, the GDP numbers. We are in a virtuous investment cycle because of two things. One is the tariffs have attracted a tremendous amount of investment here, and so that's a good thing. And then the tax bill, the big beautiful bill as we call it, has 100% expensing for investing in factories. And that has brought things in. And what we're seeing is a sequential move where we've had a construction boom as investment come in as we're building these factories. And that has already begun over the last 6 months to create the manufacturing jobs, because you can't have the manufacturing jobs until you build the factories. But over the last 6 months, the ISM Manufacturing Index has been going up. It's over 50 now. It didn't get over 50. The last time it was August 2022 in the Biden regime. So it was a real drought for manufacturing. So that's going well. Real wages are going well for blue-collar Americans. The core

0: inflation rates has been steadily trending down. We've had good news, for example, in rents and housing. A lot of that has to do with the deportation of millions of illegal aliens. A lot of the reason why housing prices and apartment rents went up during the Biden years was the 20 million new people that came into the country across our borders who needed housing. I mean, this is just math. Used cars prices have gone down, insurance plunged. So the economy itself appears strong and resilient. We have an unemployment rate that hasn't budged from full employment. And, of course, we have the non-core, the supply shock, oil price volatility. And what we have to watch there, John, very carefully as well, is whether there's going to be any spillover, as we say in the trade, from that into the core inflation. But we're bullish on this economy. I'm working very hard personally with folks like Brooke Rollins at the Department of Agriculture and folks over at DOJ on antitrust issues to go after, for example, the beef cartel, the four-firm beef cartel that's driving prices up. So that's kind of my overview of that. And go to my website, peternavarro.com, and you can get access to all the articles. There's probably 20 of them over the last, I don't know, 4 or 5 weeks. Just on the economy alone.
1: And I probably have about 20 calls for you. Let me try to get a few more in. Steve in Republican, Tampa, Florida. Steve, go ahead.
2: Yes, Mr. Navarro, I'm a Republican, and I'm dismayed that the Republicans haven't done a good enough job in explaining to the Democrats and the independents some of the positive things that the Trump administration has accomplished. They are not aware of $6,000 credit against your net income if you're on Social Security to replace the 6.2 tax that was there. They're not aware of the $1,000 that's given to children to help them grow their future. They're not aware of the change in the most favored nation pharmaceutical rates, where we're now paying the lowest rates on pharmaceuticals where we were paying the highest rates. And they're not aware of the tax savings that was done by the Big Beautiful Bill. I hope that you can share that with the president and have him get more Republican strategists out there, especially the young women out there, to explain this to the people that are not aware of it. My family are all Democrats. They were not aware of it.
1: Pierre Navarro on messaging.
0: Yeah, I just love that, sir. That's so on point. The gospel I preach and always have at the White House with respect to political messaging is I liken what must happen every day as you play a song, right? And the news cycle itself is the melody, whatever's grabbing your attention that day is what's going to lead the producers at all the cable TV shows and be on the front pages of paper. But the baseline is what you're talking about, sir. It's the bread and butter kitchen table issues that Americans care most about in the polls that don't get talked enough about. And that's what I try to do. That's what the president tries to do. And I'm not gonna complain too much here, but I will say, for example, with the whole tax bill, the big beautiful bill, that just got a withering storm of criticism when it came out from the legacy media, you know, the CNNs, the MS, it's fixed attitudes, and there's provisions in that bill. No tax on tips, no tax on Social Security. The one I mentioned is just, from my point of view, I'm the senior counselor for trade and manufacturing. And when I get 100% expensing in the tax code for building factories, that makes my day. So I try to talk as much about all of this as I can, but I will take your message right back to the president. In fact, I'll do even better. I'm going to have my staff grab a little clip of your question And I make sure I'll get that to the president to listen to, because we're coming up to an election in November that's going to be very consequential to this country. And it is the economy, stupid.
1: Another question from callers. This is Jack in Maryland, line for Democrats. Jack, you're on with Peter Navarro.
3: Hey, good morning, guys. Real quick, Mr. Navarro's been kind of all over the place, but I'd like to remind the C-SPAN callers of where this trade war kind of began when Trump was inaugurated. Remember, first, he was going around saying Canada should be made the 51st state. That was one rationale. Then it moved on to, well, they're allowing fentanyl into the U.S. Through their borders. Then it was an immigration issue. So there's been all types of different rationale regarding why we got into this trade war with Canada. But what I like to ask Mr. Navarro is, once these new tariffs are put into place, who's responsible for paying those tariffs? Because Mr. Trump likes to intimate that the actual governments, the countries that we are imposing these tariffs on, are paying the tariffs. So could you clear that up? Is Canada, the government of Canada, going to be paying these tariffs?
1: Got the question, Jack. Peter Navarro.
0: Let me start with the kind of flipping, you're all over the place kind of stuff. The problem is there's just a lot of issues, and I want to address the all over your place with respect to fentanyl and illegal immigration, because you're absolutely correct. At the beginning of the second term of Donald Trump, we put on IEEPA tariffs to address those particular issues. The fentanyl issue is one that no American should forget. We've been losing over 50,000 Americans a year to fentanyl deaths. It all comes from China as precursor chemicals, and a lot of it's mixed together and distributed over the southern border by the Mexican cartels. But as we've cracked down on them, there's a lot of that activity in Canada, including Mexican cartels operating in Canada, bringing in Chinese fentanyl. So we make no apologies for being all over that place, sir. And the same problem we've had with illegal immigration, as we work to tighten the southern border, and as Mexico has been very cooperative about that, the Canadians less so. Now, with respect to who pays the tariffs, do tariffs cause inflation? You were spoon-fed every day that consumers pay and prices go up, when in fact the data on this is unambiguously clear, dating back to the first Trump term. We were told repeatedly when we put in the China tariffs that prices would rise and consumers would pay, and we did not see any of that, sir. Any of that in the data. We do not see it now. And the reason is very simple. China overproduces excess capacity. It needs our market. And when we're putting tariffs on countries that have to be in this market in order for their economies to work, they lower their prices. That's how they get it. We don't pay tariffs. They pay the tariffs. That's why it works. And that money that comes in as tariffs is going to help everyone in this country, regardless of whether you're a Democrat or Republican, pay for our bills, for our government, or get you a tax cut.
1: Before we get too close to the end of the segment, I did want to give you a chance to talk about that book that we mentioned at the top of this program. It comes out October the 13th from War Room Books, written with Stephen Bannon. The title, Why Fauci Must Rot in Prison. What is the case you make in that book?
0: I have a very unique perspective. I don't think anybody else could write this book. It's essentially a tale of two diaries, okay? We have discovered Fauci's 1,100-page diary full of revelations. And I myself wrote a diary during the pandemic. And what Fauci and I were two people in 2020 that We're in America during a pandemic trying to keep Americans alive. And I did my job. I did my job. I got you ventilators. I got you masks. I got you swabs. I got you testing kits. I worked really hard. And the biggest problem I had was Tony Fauci. And there's some great scenes in the book. Why Fauci must rot in prison. Go to Amazon if you can. Pre-order it. You will love this book. If you don't, I'll give you your money back. But what we learn about Fauci repeatedly across masks, across lockdowns, across hydroxychloroquine, across a whole range of issues, he was telling you, the public, one thing, and he was writing quite another thing in. And I fought Fauci on everything, and history will prove me right on everything I fought him on. Take the lockdown. Early on, I was saying that more people might well die or be harmed by the lockdown than just having more reasonable ways of dealing with the virus. Fauci was all about the lockdown. He was telling de Blasio in New York and Newsom in California and Pritzker in Chicago, lock everybody down. And guess what? History has shown me right on that. The travel ban, the China travel ban, the first time I ever met him. I think the point is that this book will show you just how two-faced Tony Fauci was and just how much damage he did. I mean, I'm burying the lead big time here because there's a strong case to be made that Tony Fauci is the godfather of that pandemic, that Tony Fauci is the guy at his bureaucracy who gave the grant money, follow here, to the Wuhan lab through a cutout called the EcoHealth Alliance to perform gain-of-function research which enabled the Chinese to take a harmless bat virus and turn it into something that could kill humans. Okay? And that virus escaped from that lab. That's a near certainty right now. Who was saying that? Me, April 2020. I said that publicly. Fauci totally denied it, but guess what? In his own diary, several months before, he had been advised by 12 prominent scientists that that virus likely came from the lab. So, the book, Why Fauci Must Rot in Prison, I write it essentially as a prosecutor. And I show you what the case is against him on all the different ways that he effectively lied to you. And if you think this man is some kind of treasure or national hero, read this book. And if you still believe it after you read this book, I will give you your money back. Why Fauci Must Rot in Prison. I hope you take a good look at it. And I'd love to hear from you after you looked at it. Because I fought this guy. I was the only guy in the West Wing. And I was right on lockdowns. I was right on masks. I was right on the China travel ban. I was right on the vaccines. And I helped get those vaccines going. And those vaccines should have been only for people who needed the vaccines. You don't give them to kids. You don't give them to young men with healthy hearts and then blow their hearts up with that vaccine. So there it is. Why Fauci Must Rot in Prison. Amazon, hope you'll pre-order it today.
1: And that book out October the 13th. That's all the time we have with Peter Navarro this morning. He's, of course, the president's senior counsel on trade and manufacturing. Come back again, chat with our viewers again down the line.
0: It's been a real pleasure. I love C-SPAN. I want to just put a plug in for C-SPAN. It's a calm, bipartisan look at the news every day, and God bless you all.
1: Appreciate you saying that.
4: 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Now to Ottawa, where Canadian officials are announcing retaliatory tariffs on the United States in response to President Trump's latest tariffs on Canada. And we are expecting a portion of this event to be in French.
5: And to start, we will start with mon ami François-Philippe Champagne, ministre des Finances. Alors, à ton tour, François-Philippe.
6: Merci,
5: on va
6: merci.
5: Droit au but. Et vous avez tous un verre d'eau avec votre nom.
6: Merci. Explain in the right order. Bonjour tout le monde. 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Ladies and gentlemen, Canadians are watching from coast to coast. I just want to start, je vais saluer d'abord ma collègue, la ministre Joly. 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Merci de votre présence. This is Team Canada at its best. We need our workers, we need our unions, and I want to say special thanks also to all the workers behind us. You made us proud. We're stood up for you, we're going to stand up for you, we're going to stand up for industry, we're going to stand up for business, and we're going to stand for Ideal Roofing. That's the message. That is the message this morning to all of you. Je veux saluer évidemment mon collègue, le ministre Solomon, qui a joué un rôle important aussi dans la réponse qu'on va donner. And I want to say thank you to all my other colleagues which are joining. I won't name them because, as Mona said, there are many, many colleagues who are joining. But I think what Canadians can see this morning is that we stand united. We stand united in our response. We stand united in our resolve. We stand united in fighting for Canada. Et je veux évidemment remercier les gens d'Ideal Roofing de nous accueillir aujourd'hui. 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You are a true Canadian success story, and a big round of applause to you and the 350 workers. You know, you're supplying roofing across the country, and I saw employees who started when you were very young, they told me. You were very young when they started. But now you're leading the company, and we're going to support you as we go forward. And when we talk about protecting the Canadian economy, we're talking about people like you, people who are watching at home as well, people who get up every morning, clock in, work hard, and support their families and communities. Le Canada traverse aujourd'hui un conflit commercial que nous n'avons pas choisi, mais auquel nous devons faire face avec détermination et engagement. This is an unprecedented challenge imposed on Canada. But Canada will meet the moment. Canadians will meet the moment. We will meet the moment together. And as the Prime Minister has said, we will support our workers, our businesses, and our industry with whatever it takes for as long as it takes. That is the essence of the message this morning, and that's why we are united with you, and that's why we want to present what we have to offer to Canadians. That's why we'll present the outline of our Canada Strong Responses Plan with targeted countermeasures and a substantive support package for workers and businesses totaling $7.5 billion. Because when Canadians stand together, nothing can stop us. Over the past several months, as you have seen, our government has worked intensely and in good faith to reach a mutually beneficial trade agreement with the United States of America. Minister LeBlanc, our chief trade negotiator, Janice Charette, our negotiating team, and the Prime Minister worked tirelessly on behalf of all Canadians. But ultimately, the terms proposed by the U.S. administration were uneconomic, unfair, and ultimately, unacceptable. They ask too much of Canada and offer too little in return. Accepting them would have harmed our workers, people like you see here today, weaken our industries, and compromise principles fundamental to our nation. So we stood up for our workers. We stood up for our businesses. We stood up for Canada. Nous n'avons pas choisi ce conflit commercial. 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C'est l'essence même d'être maître chez nous. On August 22nd, the United States of America imposed tariffs on 50% on approximately $28 billion in Canadian goods. Those tariffs will have real consequences for Canadian workers, businesses, and communities across our nation. Canada must respond, and today we are, in a proportionate, targeted, and strategic way. Today I'm announcing that Canada will match the United States tariffs dollar for dollar, rate for rate. Effective September 8, Canada will impose counter tariffs of up to 15%, 25%, or 50% on $27.6 billion in imports from the United States of America. For each product, our tariff would match the American tariff on the same type of Canadian good. Notre objectif est de protéger les travailleurs, les producteurs et les manufacturiers canadiens, comme on voit ici ce matin, tout en plaçant les produits fabriqués ici dans une...
4: Canadian Finance Minister François-Philippe Champagne.
6: L'essence de ce qu'on discutait avec Philippe ce matin, de donner une chance à nos entrepreneurs, nos bâtisseurs canadiens, de pouvoir être compétitifs sur le marché canadien. 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Our existing counter tariffs, including those on automobiles, will remain in place. Canada's remission framework will also remain available to mitigate unintended consequences for Canadian businesses. Canada's counter tariffs are designed primarily to provide protection for Canadian industry impacted by U.S. tariffs and allow them to compete against U.S. products in the Canadian market. It's all about fairness. It's all about level playing field. It's all about supporting Canadian workers and Canadian businesses. Il est bon de se rappeler que le plus grand pouvoir que l'on a, tous et toutes, c'est notre propre pouvoir d'achat. Je le disais hier, dans nos épiceries, nos quincailleries, nos entreprises et à tous les ordres de gouvernement, on peut choisir d'acheter canadien. Et on doit choisir d'acheter canadien. Counter tariffs are only one part of our response. We must also provide businesses with liquidity and, most importantly, keep Canadians working. My colleagues, Minister Joly, Minister Haidu, and Minister Solomon will present the new and very substantive measures under their respective programs. And I think workers, families, and communities around the nation will see that we're going to stand by you, as we have always done. As Minister of Finance, I will make changes to the large enterprise tariff loan facility to make it more flexible, more responsive, and better able to support major employers affected by tariffs across the country. And I will work closely with my colleagues, Minister Joly, in making sure that we do that as swiftly and efficiently as possible. In fact, our approach is guided by three principles that we have discussed among Minister, that we are committed: rapidity, simplicity, and agility. Because businesses facing immediate pressure need programs they can actually access quickly and efficiently. That is the feedback we receive. That is the commitment that we're all making to you today. Canada can act because we enter this period from a position of strength. And I want Canadians to have confidence. We have the lowest net debt to GDP ratio in the G7, the second fastest growing economy in the G7, and a AAA credit rating. Et la discipline budgétaire dont nous avons fait preuve nous donne aujourd'hui la capacité d'appuyer les travailleurs et les entreprises aussi longtemps qu'il le faudra. So in conclusion, when the United States of America asked too much and offered too little, we made a choice. We chose Canada. Nous avons choisi de défendre nos travailleurs, nos entreprises, notre culture, nos langues officielles et notre capacité à décider de notre propre avenir. So now, let's continue to build Canada strong because we are the true North, strong and free. Merci tout le monde.
5: Merci, François-Philippe, pour ton leadership. 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We will stand up for Canada. We are standing up for Canada. And I would like now to invite Minister Mélanie Joly to present her chapter of today's announcement. Merci.
7: Thank you so much. Merci, François-Philippe, d'avoir présenté ça. Merci pour ton travail aussi, pour justement nous aider à être capable de mettre en place cette réponse au tarif qui est si importante.
8: We live in a much more complicated and dangerous world, and of course we take act of the U.S. decision. But to be frank, we've been on the front lines before, and when tariffs were imposed the first time, Canada acted quickly. We stood up for Canadian workers and businesses, and we supported the industries on the front lines, and we strengthened our economy so that Canada could weather the uncertainty. We were there then, and we are here now. And so I know that many business leaders, small entrepreneurs, workers across the country are anxious right now and concerned. We've been there, and we will be there. We will protect your business, we will protect your jobs. 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Nous devons agir avec urgence pour protéger les travailleurs, les entreprises et les industries stratégiques du Canada. I will be heading later today to Alberta, to British Columbia and Ontario to meet with business leaders and workers directly affected by these tariffs, hear what they need from government, and make sure that our support is reaching those who need it the most. We will be agile and flexible, and we will continue to adapt as we go. We will not accept a bad deal that asks too much of Canada and offers too little in return. And of course, as François-Philippe just announced, we will respond to the U.S. tariffs dollar for dollar. My job in the context of this crisis is to present the support measures for industries affected by these tariffs. And so our government is introducing a $7.5 billion package of new enhanced measures. So this package includes a lot of support through different agencies. So if you're a small business right now, you have to contact either your regional development agency or the BDC, which you're potentially already working with. Small businesses, through the regional development agencies, will have access to $3 million of non-repayable loans, so basically grants for $3 million, and up to $2 million of interest-free loans. And the businesses that will be able to have access are around those that will have $1 million in revenues. That entire support through the regional development agencies, that may be ACOA in Atlantic Canada, DEC in Quebec, FedDev in Ontario, which Evan is in charge of, FedNor in Northern Ontario, which Patty is in charge of, PrairieScan, which our colleague Eleanor is in charge of, and PacificCan also in BC, which Gregor Robertson is in charge of, and CanNor, which our colleague Ribakar Chartrand is in charge of, will all be ready to help you. Now, the other way we'll be able to help a lot of our small businesses is through the BDC, which will have $500 million to support through interest-free loans that will be between $250,000 to up to $5 million. And there will be no repayment, no capital actually to pay back to the BDC for the next 36 months. So after the Trump administration. And so what businesses will need to show is they only need to show that their cash flow will be impacted by the tariffs. So the cash flow forecast is clear that basically they'll be impacted by the tariffs. And finally, for bigger businesses, so medium and big businesses, we will work through the Strategic Response Fund, so through the Canada Strong Diversification Fund, to help businesses. And we are now putting $2 billion to support these medium-sized and big businesses.
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7: Notre objectif présentement, c'est d'aider les petites et moyennes entreprises, également d'aider les plus grandes entreprises. 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So, under the first chapter of the trade war, we were able to support around 1,000 businesses across the country and protect 36,000 jobs. Right now, we know that there are many new sectors affected and, of course, many new businesses and jobs to be protected. The lesson from the first round of tariffs was clear. We cannot control the decisions made in Washington, but we can control what we build here at home. And we are already seeing Canadian companies step up like never before. These companies are showing us what Canada can do when we bet on ourselves. Voici comment nous gagnerons. En renforçant notre économie chez nous, en produisant davantage ce dont nous avons besoin et en facilitant l'achat canadien, l'embauche canadienne et la construction canadienne. Because economic sovereignty means having the capacity to produce, invest and grow in Canada. Building at home is not a plan B. It is plan A. So, for many of you watching us right now, you may ask yourself, what can I do? What can I do to help? This morning, I had the chance to talk with many associations of retailers to really have them on board to make sure that at your grocers, at your local shop, that you understand what are the Canadian products. And I have their support to make sure that's the case. And we will push them to make sure that that's the case, because that's really how you can help. If you see a Canadian product, please support it. Because what is really important from this new chapter of the trade war is that actually when you choose a Canadian product, you're not only putting pressure on the U.S. Right now, you're protecting jobs, because the new companies that are affected by the tariffs are actually those that you may see at the grocery store or at your local Canadian Tire. That's what you can do. And that's how we can launch this movement of resistance to what is happening to us. Et donc, c'est pour ça que c'est si important présentement d'acheter canadien. 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
7: Parler ce matin avec le Conseil québécois du détail, justement pour que ça soit clair à l'épicerie, dans nos différents magasins, qu'est-ce qui est québécois, qu'est-ce qui est canadien. And so for the rest, we'll continue also to pivot, to work with new allies and also with our trading partners, because we need to
8: position Canada as a partner of choice of investment, trade, and security. We'll continue to make sure that our businesses have access to more markets, more investments, and more opportunities for Canadians. So we're choosing our own course. We cannot wait for Washington to decide our future. We're strengthening our economy and building a more sovereign Canada. Merci beaucoup. Merci, merci. Merci, merci.
5: Merci, Mélanie. Et moi, ce que j'entends, c'est agile, rapide et flexible, qui est super important aujourd'hui. It's really important to say that those regional economic development agencies and the BDC are strategic instruments that will help us go through the next phase, but also build on those economic regional agencies that understand what's happening coast to coast to coast. And now to talk about the next chapter of this announcement, I would like to introduce Patty Hajdu, Minister of Jobs and Families and Minister responsible for the Federal Economic Development Agency for Northern Ontario. Merci beaucoup, Patty, d'être ici aujourd'hui.
9: I'm going to use the water.
8: Yeah, that's a good idea. Can I take it?
9: Merci Philippe et toute l'équipe chez Ideal. Votre travail, vos efforts, c'est très important pour toute l'économie et aussi pour les employés qui vous avez maintenant.
10: I'm really pleased to be here at Ideal, and I also want to acknowledge that this is a unionized shop and, in fact, represented by the United Steelworkers, and Kevon Stewart is here somewhere and his team. Thank you so much for being a strong partner in this work. And there are many other union representatives here today. I'm not going to list you all, but it's important that you're here because what you do is fight for good quality jobs every single day. And what you also know is that the success of your members, the success of the workers that you represent, is dependent on the success of the business. And these two things are intertwined. As the Minister of Labour, I can tell you I've seen that dance, and it's an important dance. But it is very important that everyone remembers that in order for workers to succeed, companies have to succeed. And these two things fit together. And so I'm really happy that you're here today representing the workers from across the country that are building Canada strong, that are doing big things across this country, that are actually the backbone of a very important plank of how we are going to not just withstand these tariffs, but grow through them and actually be the masters of our own destiny, as the Prime Minister says. In fact, I was with the operating engineers just yesterday in Kananaskis, and we got a greeting from the president of the International Union of Operating Engineers. And the president, President Downey, said, not only are they supportive of what Canada is doing, but they're supportive particularly of the Liberal government and of Mark Carney in stepping up for workers all across this country. And they sent a message, which is don't give up, which is to continue to fight for your economy, for your sovereignty, and build the big things that are actually going to drive us forward. And so I just want to once again thank the union members because you've been with us since the beginning. You've been side by side as we announced the major projects office, as we talked about Build Canada Strong, as we've developed the number of different supports that are going into creating the ports, the roadways, all the things. You're building all the things. And it's not the first time, by the way, as Melanie and François-Philippe have talked about, that we've faced these unjust tariffs and economic attacks. In fact, I'm from Northern Ontario, and I can tell you that we've seen this in softwood lumber and in pulp and paper over many, many years. And so this is an experience that workers are familiar with, and it's why there's so much worry and anxiety across Canada, because people have felt the impact of these things before. Yes, not on the same scale, at the same speed that we've seen, but certainly in pockets of industry that have faced unjust tariffs, faced economic warfare, and that has a direct impact on livelihoods, on families, and indeed deeply on communities. employers, just like Ideal here, have worked tirelessly. You've just heard 100 years, four generations of work to build up businesses that our communities actually count on to drive the economy of local communities as well. And now they are facing uncertain paths forward. And so all of that worry and anxiety makes it really difficult to plan for the future. It has an effect of sort of freezing people in place. Should I make that investment? Should I buy that new house? Should I take that vacation? Should I add on to my business? Should I add a product line? And that is the challenge, is it can freeze our economy, it can freeze the ambition of our businesses, and it can freeze the autonomy of our individual Canadians. And that's why we're here today. Because we're going to make sure that doesn't happen. Together, we're going to put into place these measures. We're going to build on measures to make sure that people have the confidence to take the steps they need to grow their business, to get those new skills, to be ambitious in their own personal lives and the business life that they're involved in. And this growth is actually dependent deeply on a skilled and talented source of labor. And that's why we've acted so urgently as we've seen these tariffs. Canadians have been supported and trained through the new workforce tariff response agreement with provinces and territories. All of them have signed now. And this is an additional investment of $570 million. It's helping 66,000 tariff-affected workers upskill or retrain as the market demands evolve. And as the unjust tariffs began to hit, the federal government introduced a number of temporary worker support measures that would provide that income stability for affected workers. And this support has helped thousands of Canadians who face job losses or slowdowns. To help employers keep their workers, even when business was slow, we made the work sharing program easier to access. Keeping skilled workers during slow times means that businesses can retain the talent, and it helps workers weather tough times for their employers. In 2025, our measures have averted about 25,000 layoffs. We also introduced the Worker Retention Grant, which helps provide employers a top-up pay to their workers, which helps them maintain closer to normal income levels as they take that training during non-worker time. You can see what we're trying to do is make sure that when a company has that time to pivot to new products, to new markets, to new processes, they don't lose all the talent that they spent years developing. It can be another hit to a business's growth if they can't keep that talent in place. We also improved Job Bank, adding training finders to make it easier to find training programs that meet the needs of workers and businesses. And for those workers who lost their jobs entirely, we introduced significant temporary measures to the EI program so that workers could get EI benefits efficiently, and those measures have helped. But the imposition of new tariffs means that additional threats to our workers, businesses, and communities are significant, and we need to continue to do more. Tout accord qui limite notre souveraineté, compromet notre autonomie, sape notre culture et notre langue, affaiblit nos secteurs clés ou nous empêche de développer nos relations commerciales n'est pas un bon accord. So we will double down to ensure workers and businesses can weather this storm. Canada will invest an additional $3.5 billion over 4 years to provide the stability that our economy and our people need during this time. So for workers, we'll extend those three EI temporary measures already in place by up to 1 year. The one-week EI waiting period will continue to be waived so that claimants can receive benefits the minute they lose their job. Workers will continue to be able to access EI benefits immediately without exhausting any severance pay. That's vacation pay, any time accrued. So that support starts quickly and all severance money stays with the worker. 20 additional weeks of regular benefits will continue to be available for long-tenured workers so that workers who need more time to find new employment have the access to additional weeks of income support. And the best news for workers is when they stay in their workplace, even during slower times, it's good news for their employers. So we're going to enhance the worker retention and retraining program to go even further than the existing measures to help employers keep their workers even in periods of reduced operations. Employers will be able to reduce employees' work schedules to as little as 2 days per week, while workers receive EI benefits to help replace a portion of their lost earnings on days not worked.
4: Canadian Minister of Jobs and Families, Patty Hajdu.
10: The employer arranges for training activities and the off days. The income replacement will be 70% of total earnings as opposed to 55% of insurable earnings under the previous work sharing program. And the program will include a new $1,000 training dollar bonus for per employee, and this will be delivered with regional development agencies so that those small and medium-sized enterprises can get the help that they need very quickly. And we'll make it easier for employers to access the program by reducing red tape and administration burdens. These new supports are designed to be strong and flexible, and they're built on what we heard from industry through the first round of work sharing programs. And I want to thank everyone, including Forest Products of Canada, who I spoke with last night, about how to make this program actually fly for employers. This is about keeping that talent in place, giving workers the support they need so they can focus on supporting their employer to grow new products and to grow new markets. For workers, it's also a sign that we know a job is more than a paycheck. It's a purpose. It's a career. And the more people that can keep their jobs, their current jobs, the healthier and more productive our communities remain. But for those that lose their jobs, even with those supports for employers, we're going to make it even easier to get employment insurance. We're going to amend the reasons for separation rule, which ends and will end the penalization of access to EI benefits for workers who recently chose to change jobs. De plus, nous suspendons ce qu'on appelle la règle relative au motif de cessation d'emploi, mettant ainsi fin à la pénalisation effective en matière d'accès aux allocations chômage pour les salariés qui ont récemment choisi de changer d'emploi. You shouldn't be penalized from accessing employment insurance if you left a job recently to get a different job. And so we're going to make sure that you can access EI if, in fact, you've lost your new job. And we'll make sure that Job Bank has the best information available about what jobs are out there, including on major projects, in defense investments, or through community investments. And we'll work to make sure that job seekers are more easily connected to this valuable service. So you can see from the package of measures that Melanie and François-Philippe and I have spoken about today that we're not taking these attacks on our economy lying down, because Canadians are fighters who stand up for their businesses and for their families and for their communities. And so we're making sure that the tools that we need to pivot to new markets, to change products or services and come out stronger than ever are there now and for as long as it takes to weather this storm. Because Canadians know how to navigate storms. They know, just like unions, that by standing up together, sticking up for each other, and finding new paths, we actually can get through anything. And these measures today will serve as the tools for the next part of our fight to build Canada strong. Thank you very much.
11: Merci, Patty. Thank you, Patty. And this chapter is really important because workers are key to our economy, and the response and the package that you just unpacked here is really important. And I know workers are very curious and will have to go and check how they will be supported. But you just laid out a lot in such little time, but you demonstrated that working with industry and finding ways to support workers is our response, and thank you for that. Alors maintenant, pour pouvoir entendre un peu plus ce qui se passe via, entre autres, le soutien d'une agence économique régionale, je vais inviter le ministre Evan Solomon. Evan Solomon, Minister of Artificial Intelligence, Digital Innovation, and also Minister responsible for the Federal Economic Development Agency of Southern Ontario, to come in and share his chapter on today's announcement.
12: Merci, Mona. Bonjour à toutes et à tous. Merci. Mr. Champagne, Jolie, Haidu, Giovanna, great to see you here. Lots of great colleagues. Et merci à Claude et Philippe et à toute l'équipe ici d'Ideal Roofing de nous accueillir aujourd'hui. Quelle entreprise formidable ici, une vraie championne canadienne franco-ontarienne. Oui. C'est vraiment une grande compagnie. Merveilleux. Thank you. Some of the employees I've met 34 years, some a year, we're here to ensure that a company founded almost 100 years ago is here for the next 100 years, like many companies. This is FedDev territory, and we are glad to partner. Look, as my colleagues have said today, the message today is about protecting workers, incredible men and women behind us right now, businesses, and building a more resilient country. We didn't ask for this trade conflict, but we're ready for it. As the Prime Minister said, we're always ready to make a good deal, but we won't sign a bad deal. We won't now, we won't ever. Prime Minister said that we're already giving ourselves more than anyone can take away, and we are just getting started. We have a plan, and you heard the outlines of it today, to protect our workers and to build this country stronger. So that's the message today. We're not going to bend. We're not going to break. We're going to build. And that's what we're doing. We're going to make sure Canadian workers, Canadian businesses keep building. And that's why we're here today. And that's what we've been doing since we were elected as the new government. And as the minister responsible for federal economic development here in Southern Ontario, every day I get to talk to businesses and I travel the province to meet entrepreneurs and manufacturers and workers who are building this country strong. And I speak to owners who in this context want to protect their workers and their communities. And I know I just want to welcome, as Patty did, our partners in this. The people you see in front of us are our partners, and I want to thank them. The automakers, the trade unions, Chamber of Commerce, steelworkers, Carpenters Regional Council, thank you. We're with you. We're working with the workers, as Patty said, as Mel said, as François-Philippe said. We are here. Thank you for your support. And whether it's in Windsor or Waterloo or Vaughan or Hamilton or London, or in Ottawa, Toronto, or right here at Ideal Roofing, we see the same thing from our workers and our businesses. Canadians want to adapt, they want to innovate, and they want to build. I was in Lindsay and Peterborough last week. I was at Mariposa Dairy, over 200 people. Like Ideal Roofing, family started, family run, pillar of the community there.
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12: Toolworks, family run, also great company, employing more than 200 people. They're creating good jobs. They're innovating. They're exporting, and they're building their communities, and they're leaning in to the future. They're not backing down. And that's important because, as we know, businesses like Ideal Roofing, like across Ontario and the country, are facing real uncertain times. But the businesses like Ideal Roofing, Canadian businesses aren't standing still. They're focused on what comes next. And that's what today is all about. Our response is about investing in Canadians, in builders and innovators and businesses that will make the country more resilient and stronger as we emerge from this crisis. And that's why our government is investing another $1.5 billion through the Regional Tariff Response Initiative, delivered through our regional development agencies to help small, medium-sized businesses. We say that, but these are communities. Yep. These are people. These are moms and dads who are coaching hockey. Make sure they have those jobs, manage the tariff-related pressures, and continue investing in the future. And they're partners. And I always say that the regional development agencies are like the forward operating base of the federal government. They are close to the ground. They work incredibly closely with businesses. They know the communities. They know the chambers of commerce. They know the leaders. They know the ground up. And that's why they are such a critical part of our response. When uncertainty hits, relationships matter. And we know that businesses need more than words of encouragement. They need investment. They need partnerships, and they need confidence, and that's what the plan that the finance minister, industry minister, ESDC for Patty, that's what we've outlined today. And let me just say that Ideal Roofing is maybe the best example. Depuis presque un siècle ici, Ideal Roofing contribue à bâtir la collectivité canadienne à l'économie de notre pays. Founded in right here in Ottawa, 1929. Tough year. The company now employs 350 people. As you see, manufactures metal roofing and siding, steel built here in Canada, supporting Canadian to build houses across this country, and that's what we're doing as a government. And like so many manufacturers, Ideal Roofing's felt the impact of tariffs, the trade uncertainty. They export. We got the best businesses in the world here. We're exporting around the world. We want to continue that. The easiest thing would have been to pull back and wait, to pause, to let the uncertainty freeze growth. Instead, Ideal Roofing, like so many companies, have chosen to invest, to get on the front foot. They're choosing to build. And that's why I was so proud that with $700,000 of investment through the regional tariff response

0: That's why we're proud to be here. It's how Canada succeeds. We invest, we innovate, we build, we fight. And I've seen that at Mariposa Dairy and Armada Tool Works or Comoldco in Guelph, the mold makers, like the auto sector, the parts makers, tool and die makers, determined and ready to compete. So to the team, to the workers at Ideal, thank you for continuing to do this. Thank you for giving us a real example. Lead, invest, persevere, grow. And to the other innovators in Southern Ontario, FedDev is with you, the government's with you. As Francois Philippe said, it is going to be simple, agile, flexible. We are here to partner and make this work pragmatically. We'll get through it. We got a plan. This government was elected knowing that the world was changing. It's changing. We're ready. We've got the fiscal firepower, and we've got the plan. We're in a fight today, but know this, with companies like Ideal, with the support and the innovation, we'll get through it stronger. So I want to thank you very much. Merci beaucoup. And thank you for hosting us here at such a great company.
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2: Merci, Evan. Thank you, Evan, for sharing this important message in this, let's say, final chapter of this announcement, but I'm sure other chapters will come up as we go. I do want to say one thing. I think we heard a very loud message today. Today we buy Canadian. On achète Canadien. Ça va être important de soutenir nos entreprises, nos travailleurs, nos familles. Et je vous invite à aller faire un geste concret aujourd'hui quand vous allez acheter votre prochain produit. 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Let's make it Canadian. Alors, sur ce, je vais... I can see the media ready to go to the next chapter of question and answers. Je vais demander à Audrey d'animer la session de questions-réponses avec les médias. Merci.
3: Nous allons maintenant passer à la période de questions pour les 25 prochaines minutes. Veuillez mentionner votre nom, votre média et préciser à qui s'adresse votre question. Ce sera une question et une question de suivi. We'll now move to question for the next 25 minutes. Please state your name, your media, and who the question is for. It will be one question and one follow-up.
4: Yeah, hi, Minister. Ryan Tumulty, Toronto Star. I hope you'll stick around for many questions from my colleagues today.
5: As always.
4: But to start with, today you are bringing in retaliatory tariffs. You are not bringing in any export levies on Canadian energy or Canadian potash, two areas that are critical to the U.S. economy. I'm wondering why you're not using those levers now and if you might use them in the future.
5: Well, let me start. We have always said from the get-go that we would be strategic, proportionate, and that we would respond in a way that serves Canada's best interest. What you see today is a number of tariffs, and we have been consulting broadly. I think you heard that from Minister Joly as well, and we have done that for a long time. You know, sadly, we have been in this trade conflict for quite some time, so we know the products that needs to be tariffed. We have been consulting, for example, with the steel industry. We've been consulting with Alu-Québec. We have been consulting with manufacturers across the nation. And what is different and what you have heard today is that the new tariff imposed by the U.S. administration is going to be disproportionately affecting small and medium-sized businesses. That's why we're here today, and that's why we have decided to put a very substantial support package. We're talking about $7.5 billion to support workers and to support industry. But you have to get back to first principle. This is about protecting a Canadian industry impacted by U.S. tariff, and I've said it yesterday, this is about the level playing field. We want to make sure that companies like the one we're here this morning can be selling and be competitive in the Canadian market. That's what's driving our response today. That's what's going to drive our response for the days and the weeks and the months ahead.
6: Can I ask?
5: Sure.
6: I think when we're looking at, first, the Prime Minister has said that everything was on the table yesterday, and at the same time, this is, we think for now, the most strategic approach. Because when we're looking at the counter tariffs, we're looking first at protecting the businesses that are affected here, because if they were exporting to the U.S., we need to make sure that the competitors don't have access to the Canadian market in a better way than their own, you know, products. And that's why the retailers need to show

0: that the product is from Canada.
1: Canadian Industry Minister Melanie Joly.
0: For a second, we're also targeting products that will target states in the U.S. And so we're being wise and strategic to put political pressure. And that's why we think it's the right thing to do right now. And that's why I think Fossil Phillips' approach is just the perfect one for now.
2: Yesterday, Ontario Premier Doug Ford called the president a loser. He called him the king of bankruptcies and used some other colorful language to describe the president. I'm wondering if you think that hurt the relationship and if anyone in the federal government asked him to tone it down.
3: Listen, we have seen this for a long time. Minister Joly and I have been both foreign minister of Canada. We have been engaging with the U.S. administration for a long, long time. And one thing I've learned is not to comment on every remarks that is being made on either side of the border. My job, our job here this morning, is to fight for Canada.
1: Canadian Finance Minister François-Philippe Champagne.
3: It's to fight for our workers, it's to fight for our industries, it's to bring the support to make sure that we give them a bridge when we have more stability in our economy and certainly in specific sectors that are affected by the U.S. tariff. That's what Canadians are expecting from us. They're expecting each and every one of us and the Prime Minister to stand up for Canada. That's what we did in our trade negotiation, to pivot to make sure that we support the workers behind, the families, the communities across our nation. And at the same time, and I think that's been mentioned by my colleague, Plan A has always been to build Canada, to remove interprovincial trade barrier, to make sure that we diversify. I'm going to be hosting the Finance Minister of India just tomorrow, fifth largest economy in the world, 1.4 billion people that want to trade with Canada, and at the same time to make sure that we do big things in this country. This country is a nation that does big things. Just think about Churchill Falls we did recently. That's another James Bay. You know, a whole generation of people have dreamed about that. 20,000 jobs. You're talking about $70 billion of investment. Look at what the Prime Minister announced yesterday with my colleagues, Minister Joly and others, about shipbuilding. We're investing in Canada. We're investing in Canadians. We are building our country strong. That's the response that Canada needs to have. Sir.
4: Hi.
3: There's a bit of passion in that. I could see that in your eyes.
4: Cormac McSweeney with City News. The Prime Minister briefed opposition leaders today on the state of talks and these measures here, but Conservative leader Pierre Poilievre is out again demanding that the government release the draft text of the deal that was on the table that you walked away from, saying Canadians have a right to see what you walked away from, also demanding a recall of Parliament as soon as possible so that this can be debated, and he's calling for more tax relief. He's got a list of different tax measures he wants you to take action on. So can you respond, will you release the draft text? Why or why not? Will you recall Parliament? Why or why not? And could there be more tax relief on the way?
3: That's a very smart way. You have three questions in one. I'm just looking at your colleagues. They're learning. The first thing, listen, this is probably the most publicly advertised negotiation of a trade agreement I could recall. You know, you've seen a number of media briefing. Minister LeBlanc has been out there with Janice Charette, our trade negotiator, briefing journalists, briefing Canadians at every step of the way, the Prime Minister as well. I can remember one trade negotiation which got more coverage than the one we're going through now. So in terms of transparency, I think Canadians have been able to follow that even on a daily basis. When it comes to recalling Parliament, listen, our job is to do the important work that Canadians elected us to do, is to put the measures in place, make sure we consult. We're consulting broadly with Canadians. I had a finance minister's meeting yesterday. The Prime Minister talked to the Premier, Minister Joly, Minister Salmon, Minister Aidu. We're crisscrossing the country, engaging. You saw the union leaders in front of us. We are talking to every Canadian, every stakeholders, because this is our moment. This is a moment to stand up, and we're willing to listen to whomever may have ideas in the opposition to say how can we perfect what we're putting forward. This is a Team Canada moment. And the last thing in terms of tax measure, listen, we already have probably the most competitive set of measures in the G7, but we're always looking at ways to support workers, to support businesses, especially small and medium-sized businesses, as we're looking at this particular period. I was talking to the Confederation of Small Businesses. We've been talking to Chamber of Commerce across the country. as we're doing pre-budget consultation, and I can assure you that the voice of businesses, the voice of workers, the voice of small businesses in particular is well heard, and I can assure you that Canada will remain the most competitive country in the G7 for making investments. Okay. Madame Jolie? Oh, Patty.
5: Yeah, Patty.
6: Well, thanks for the question. And if the Conservative Party and the leader of the Conservative Party want to be helpful, they could stop voting against things like the spring economic update that had $6 billion of investment for skilled trades training in this country. You know, there are pockets of this country that really need skilled trades workers. I'm looking at these unions who come to me on a regular basis saying, we'd love to have more members. We'd love to be able to have the capacity to get more members through their red seal. And so we listened. And $6 billion in the spring economic update is dedicated to attracting people to the trades, making sure they finish their red seal, and helping employers hire those apprentices to actually ensure we have the talent and the labor we need to build major projects, to build community infrastructure, to ensure that there's machinists and all kinds of folks in the manufacturing sector that are ready and able to do the work that many companies are still looking for the talent to do. And so what I would just say is there's work to be done, and we would hope that there's less obstruction in the way that we're actually really pulling together with employers, with unions, and indeed with tradespeople and workers of all kinds to make sure that we have the talent we need for the challenge at hand.
5: And not they only vote against reskilling workers, they also voted against any form of support for our businesses that we've been putting forward to help the auto, steel, aluminum, and forestry workers that are affected by the tariffs. So just basically walk the talk. That's what I would say to Mr. Poilievre.
1: Canadian Industry Minister Melanie Joly.
5: Just to go back on the question on Doug Ford. Of course, we all know that Premier Ford is a very colorful person. I have a really good relationship with him. I must say that the auto sector is a key consideration for this government, of course, and the steel sector. Both are very much present in Ontario. I've been in contact with the president of Ford Canada, the president of Honda Canada, and the president of Toyota Canada, following the threats of 50% of tariffs against auto. And so, of course, we'll fight back. And, of course, a lot of emotions are high, but while this is all happening, we'll be smart, and we'll be strategic, and we'll fight for every of these jobs.
3: Thank you. Merci.
4: And then as a follow-up, it sounds like a no to releasing the text. I'll let you correct me if I'm wrong in that, but I want to ask about Keystone XL Pipeline. You were not at the table for the negotiations, but you guys have been briefed on the negotiations. Can you confirm whether or not Keystone XL was a part of the deal? Was it used by Canada as a bargaining chip? And then also, what was the proposal on the table? Because was it anything beyond the Prairie Connector and the Bridger pipelines that we've already seen moving both on both sides of the border?
3: Yeah. Now that's four questions in two. But listen, what I can say, and I will defer to Minister LeBlanc, our chief trade negotiator, to tell you specifically what was said on the table. But suffice to say that what we're doing is going back to Plan A. Plan A has always been to build our natural resources. Plan A has always been to build our critical minerals. Plan A has always been to increase our infrastructure. Plan A has always been to diversify our trade. And I just would like to remind you the words of Fatih Birol, the executive director of the International Energy Agency, who just recently said in Montreal, I think Minister Joly and I were there, that the world energy architecture is being redesigned, and that Canada will be at the center of that new energy architecture. So it's not surprising that you see Canada talking about additional investment to bring our resources to market. The good thing is that we're diversifying. You've seen that a number of the LNG projects on the West Coast, we already have off-takers in Asia. And more recently, we've seen our German friends, which have said, listen, the most sought-after commodity today is trust. And Canada offered the trust that the world needs, stability, predictability, and trust. And when you're looking, and I'll just finish there, but at the G7 finance minister, and you know we have a G20 finance minister and central bank governors coming over this weekend, I can tell you that today you see the nexus between energy security, food security, economic security and national security. So it is very timely for Canada to make these big investments and make sure we can bring our resources to market. Sir?
7: Mike Liquiture with CTV News from Mr. Champagne. The Prime Minister and Minister of Law did say that the U.S. wanted to limit Canada's sovereign ability to enter into free trade agreements with reliable countries. Which ones, and how are they going to do that?
3: Well, we have always resisted anyone who wants to infringe on the sovereignty of Canada to make sure that we do the deals that are in Canada's best interest. And I would tell you, this is the whole essence of Maître chez nous, as we say in French. Standing up for our economic sovereignty is a fundamental principle. When people try to impose or somehow have language that could, in a way, restrict the ability of Canada to choose who they're going to be partnering with, what are they going to be selling, and what, you know, under which conditions that will be made, I think it is right, it is fundamental for Canada to stand up and to say, no thanks. We're not going to do that. We have never done that. We have trade agreements with a number of nations, and we're just getting started. We're the only G7 nation with a free trade agreement with all the other G7 nations, giving us access, preferential market access, to 1.5 billion. My colleagues were there when we did the one with Europe. We did the one, the TPP, with our friend in Asia Pacific. We're engaging with Indonesia. So I think Canadians understand that maintaining our economic sovereignty is non-negotiable. That's what we did, and that's what we'll do.
1: Canadian Finance Minister François-Philippe Champagne.
7: What do you make of President Trump's comments that the Prime Minister was fabricating the issue around the protection of the French language and how he says that he loves French-Canadian people? Et si vous pouvez répondre en français aussi.
5: Well, we all love French-Canadian people. I'm in love with one, too, you know. The question is not about love. The question is about sovereignty and what we stand for in this country. We are a country that believes in having two official languages. And that's part of why we decided decades ago, years ago, more than 150 years ago, to make this important alliance between English and French people. And, you know, we eventually also have a lot of reconciliation work to do. But that was at the core of the creation of our country. And you know why French and English Canadians decided to eventually create that country of Canada? Because we didn't want to be part of the U.S. And so that's part of our DNA. Now, forward 150 years later, we need to make sure that we continue to protect that strong alliance. And that is why making sure that we are sovereign, that we're able to take our own decisions when it comes to protection of our bilingualism, is key. And I think, of course, French Canadians agree with that, but I really think also English Canadians do so. And as a Minister of Industry, I would like to highlight that it's not only a question of French language. It's more than that. It's a question of protecting the workers in the cultural sector. And that is up to 900,000 people working in our creative industries. By the way, you journalists are all part of that industry. But also, you know, the vast array of, from film production to museums, etc., we need to be able, as a country, to have cultural policies to protect these workers. And that's what our colleague Mark Miller is working on, but also that's why the Prime Minister had to stand up for it.
8: Mais premièrement, juste pour répondre à la question en français, on aime les Canadiens français, on aime les Québécois. 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
5: l'Europe n'a jamais laissé aller sa souveraineté culturelle, sa souveraineté numérique. 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Et on va continuer à le faire.
9: Good morning, Ashley Brooks, NBC News. Minister Jolie, this morning President Trump said that since he doesn't expect to do much business with Ontario anymore, that he is seriously considering renaming Lake Ontario the Lake America. Where do you think his head is at, and is there anything you can do to stop that?
5: Sorry, can you... I didn't hear the last part, sorry.
9: The question part?
5: Just before. You said...
9: President Trump said he's seriously considering renaming Lake Ontario, Lake America.
5: Okay, sorry.
9: Is there anything you can do to stop that, and where do you think his head is at?
5: We'll always call it Lake Ontario. Period. We're proud of our Great Lakes. We've navigated the, you know, St. Lawrence River, the Great Lakes, for thousands of years. And it was part of a foundation of our country. And we'll just stand up for what we have. And meanwhile, I really think that while all these shenanigans are happening, we'll just be smart. And we'll be strategic. And we'll fight back.
3: Yep.
9: Calculations tell you the economic impact of these counter-tariffs you're moving ahead with will be on Canadian consumers and Canadian companies.
3: Well, first of all, this is not about generating revenues. This is about protecting our workers, protecting our industry, making sure that we have a level playing field, you know, because when the United States decided to impose these tariffs, what we're doing today is making sure that the industry that have been impacted can compete in the Canadian market. And this is the essence of all my colleagues saying, you know, the buy Canadian policy makes more sense than ever. And I said that to the finance ministers of the province and the territories yesterday to make sure that we double down in a sense. You know, we want to make sure that businesses like the one we were this morning would have an alternative. And the products that we have selected in the countermeasures are... the vast majority of them would have a substitution possible in a Canadian products. And that's a way to make sure that we would support small and medium-sized businesses across the country. So to answer your question, like I said, we will publish our estimate when we come to the budget 2026. But for the time being, I would say with the measures we're putting forward, this is really about supporting Canada, supporting worker communities and businesses. That's what is driving the $7.5 billion. This is all about maître chez nous, as we say in French, making sure that we support the people for as long as it takes with what it takes so that we can cross that bridge to days where we won't have to deal with these tariffs.
10: I'm really sorry. We will take one last question in French, please.
11: No, come on. Mackenzie Gray with Global News. My question is for Melanie Jolie. You just said we're also targeting products that will target states in the U.S. Can you outline what products are being targeted and what states are being targeted?
5: So François-Philippe has that list. It includes, appliances. It includes food products and beverages, et cetera. But we can highlight you exactly with the vast list. The list is, you know, quite consistent.
11: But I'm just trying to figure out, because we heard from the Prime Minister and a few folks up here have said that the goal of these counter-tariffs are to defend Canadian industry. You're the only one that said that there's some attack in this. So is the point of these tariffs to try and attack and make Americans feel the pain in Republican states? Because that was the tactic that the Trudeau government took when they brought in the original counter-tariffs.
5: We've been always clear. The first one was to protect our workers, to protect our markets. You know, for example, big part of the counter-tariffs are about making sure that the steel tariffs that were at 25% or at 50% because, you know, our steel is at 50%. So that's an example. But of course, we've always been clear that we need to put pressure. And that is actually the reason why there are counter tariffs. And, you know, I think in the U.S., they're very much aware of that. And that's why they've been pushing to get rid of U.S. alcohol on shelves, because they know that it's having political pressure back home for them.
3: We'll extend a bit. Let's extend. In fairness, there was a number of interventions. I appreciate you've been patient. Canadians have been patient at home. It's a long press conference. But is that fair if we say another 5 minutes or so, just to make sure we have, in all fairness to all of you, been patiently waiting? I'm just trying to manage fairness here. You go, sir.
12: Thank you, Minister. Cameron Ryan with CPAC. In the list of tariffs released this morning, we see a lot of products used to build homes. I'm talking about treated wood, carpeting, fittings, doors, sinks, bathtubs, so many other products. Are you concerned that tariffing these products is going to make it more expensive to build homes in Canada when your government says that it's trying to make it easier to do so?
3: Well, as you've heard from the get-go, we have been very strategic in how we have selected the list of products. That the when you go down the list, and I appreciate it, it's fairly detailed. It's hundreds of pages of codes. But what you will see is that a large proportion of the countermeasures we're bringing forward are relating to steel and steel derivative and aluminum derivative. So that's a big chunk of them, which the industry actually has been advocating to all my colleagues. Minister Aidu, she comes from a region that has been manufacturing for a long time. So we've heard the pressures around the country. And sadly, I said, we have been playing at that movie before, so we kind of know where we need to act to protect Canadian industry. So that's the vast majority. The other ones have been more sector specific. We have been listening to stakeholders across the nation, making sure that they are targeted, strategic, and very specific to the vast extent people can substitute for a Canadian product, because that's the whole point of that, is that at the end of the day, you want to have a level playing field for Canadian companies. Because if they're going to be, if our Canadian workers and industry are tariffed to go to the U.S., you have to make sure that, you know, imports from the U.S. would be tariffed at the same level so that you have a level playing field. That is the philosophy. That's the first principle, so that you have a level playing field. So, like, that's why we have been very targeted, strategic, in drawing up that list.
12: Okay. And the excise tax on gasoline, it's been a tax holiday for the past several months, kind of back in the spring. Do you plan to keep that gas tax when it expires in, I believe it's September 8th? The Conservatives are calling for you to keep it.
3: First of all, let me thank you for your question, because whilst we're talking about all that, this has, and I think Minister Joly highlighted that a bit with Minister Aidu and Solomon and colleagues.
1: Canadian Finance Minister François-Philippe Champagne.
3: This is creating a lot of concern around the country. I mean, the situation we're living through. It is quite unprecedented when you have a close trading partner which is trying to exploit the economic integration as opposed to using that as a base to do a win-win trade agreement. And I can understand for folks watching at home, I want to reassure them that we are confident in the Canadian economy and that what we're doing today is going to support families and communities. To your question, clearly the things that is top of mind for people watching at home is the cost of living. There's no doubt about that. They're seeing that. This is adding to some anxiety because people are concerned about the end of the week and the end of the month, the price of grocery, the price of gas, the price of rent. What I want to say to Canadians is that we've been acting on all three fronts. With the Canada Grocery Benefit to help people, making sure that they have the support they need when they go to the grocery store. On housing, we have done generational investments to support people with affordable housing. And when it came to gas, we suspended the excise fuel tax, the federal excise fuel tax. And so the Prime Minister and I are always listening. We understand cost of living is, if you look at the polls, you would say that Canadians, that's top of mind to everyone. And I can assure you that we're very much seeds of that issue, and we're always looking with my colleagues to support Canadians in times of need.
12: Are you going to do it or not, though? Or you're thinking about it? Have you ruled it out?
3: I think I've answered your question very extensively on that.
5: And I think that's your third question.
10: Thank you.
3: But thank you.
13: Thank you for taking our questions today. The Prime Minister said in his speech on Saturday that in this year's budget, Canada will go even further in making Canada more attractive to businesses and investors. Does this mean that there will be more tax reforms incoming? And is Canada still committed, with today's announcement, is Canada still committed to a fiscal anchor for its deficit in the coming years?
3: Oh, yeah, we're committed. Listen, what I said to Canadians in the sense, the good thing is that because of the fiscal discipline that we have shown, the Prime Minister, my colleagues and I, with lower expenses and we have higher revenues, if you've seen, we entered this period in a position of strength. That's why I'm saying we're standing here in a position of strength, saying we have the wherewithal to support Canadians, workers, and businesses with whatever it takes for as long as it takes. So that's the first thing. You know, we have the lowest net debt to GDP of any G7 nation. We have, despite all of what we discussed this morning, we are forecasted to have the second fastest growth in the G7. And we are the only country in the G7 with Germany with their AAA credit rating. If you look at the markets, you will see that they believe in Canada. We all believe in Canada. I know Canadians believe in Canada, and they know that we can meet the moment. You've seen comments also from a number of banks this morning that say Canada has what it takes to withstand that for sure. So that's the first thing. The second thing, on being the most competitive, definitely. I would say the marginal effective tax rate today in Canada is the lowest in the G7. We're always looking to make sure that businesses like the one we have here today would have the support they need. Our productivity super deduction is already paying dividend. You've seen we've created record level of employment. I would say that's why now what we're doing today, that's on the macro level with my colleagues, is that we're going to support people where they are. Because we know that this is going to affect, you know, small businesses in particular. That's why we're here today. This is a small business. That's why you've seen significant investment in worker support with Minister Aidu. This is one of the most comprehensive suite of measures that we can put to support our workers. And with Mr. Jolie and my other colleagues, we're going to make sure that businesses who need our support, we will provide the support they need to weather that. But I would say Canadians at home should feel confident. Canada is entering this period in a position of strength.
10: Follow up.
14: Thank you. And this is for Minister Jolie. President Trump has threatened additional tariffs on auto sector. Just wondering if there are more targeted measures incoming for the auto sector in the coming months or weeks or months.
5: So we, of course, always take note of what President Trump says. We haven't seen anything coming out in terms of executive orders. And therefore, we will take action should there be executive orders. But for now, the tariffs against auto are at 25%, which was the case even before the negotiations that ended up in basically failing last week. Notwithstanding that, the threat to the auto sector is real, and so that's why I've been engaged with key presidents of our major auto sector companies, Honda, Toyota, Ford, and we'll continue to engage. We have supported many of these plants over the past months, and so that has been helpful for them to continue to be able to weather the storm. But I'm not saying that the storm is not real. It is real, and that's why President we take note of what he has said, but also I've been in contact with Premier Ford many times to make sure that we would be working together, along with Vic Fedeli, the Minister of the Economy of Ontario, to protect the auto worker, the auto sector.
10: Merci. Dernière question française, s'il vous plaît.
15: Bonjour, Andréana Fablazer, Radio-Canada. 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
16: Merci.
1: Canadian Finance Minister François-Philippe Champagne announcing retaliatory tariffs on the United States in response to President Trump's latest tariffs on Canada. We also heard from the Canadian Industry Minister Melanie Joly, Minister of Jobs and Families Patty Hajdu, and Minister of AI and Digital Innovation Evan Solomon.
17: Doug Ford, the Premier of Ontario, Canada, held a news conference in Hamilton, Ontario, following the breakdown of trade talks between the U.S. and Canada and the U.S. imposing new tariffs.
18: Well, Flint, how you doing, folks? Well, good afternoon. Before I get started, I want to thank Dan, Anthony, and Danny, along with the entire team at Mars Homes for hosting us today, and the incredible workers behind me for being here this afternoon. I'm here today alongside with Ministers Fedeli and Bethenfalvy, as well as Minister Oosterhoff and P.A. Cirello and Mayor Horvath, to talk about President Trump's latest economic attack on Canada and what our government is doing in response. Earlier today, I had the chance to meet with workers at the Fasco Steel Plant here in Hamilton. And my message to those workers is the same message I have for workers across Ontario. No matter what President Trump sends our way, we'll have your backs. We will be there for you to protect your jobs and paychecks and stand up for Canada. The Prime Minister has my full support in this decision to walk away from a bad deal that would have hurt Canadian workers and undermined Canadian sovereignty. And he has my full support to hit back tariff for tariff, dollar for dollar. But let's be clear, this will not be easy. To stand up for Canada, to stand up against President Trump, we have to withstand the economic pain that will come with this fight. I promise you our government will be there, doing whatever we can to keep costs down, cut taxes, support workers and families, and protect Ontario jobs. But we need all levels of government working with us to lower cost and get through this fight. That includes municipal leaders like Mayor Horvath, who I am so glad to welcome her here today. And Mayor, we just hand over a $572 million check, and I know it's going to go into infrastructure to build more affordable homes like we're here in this neighborhood. And it means the federal government also needs to step up with major support and regulatory change. In response to these tariffs, the federal government needs to work with us to take urgent action to strengthen the competitiveness of key Ontario industries. We need to eliminate federal greenhouse gas emissions standards for Canadian-made vehicles and exempt tariff-impacted sectors from federal emissions performance standards, which together add hundreds of millions of dollars in compliance costs for Canadian businesses. Tariff rate quotas on steel imports need to be dropped to zero on countries that do not have free trade agreements with Canada. and to 12% on countries that do have a free trade agreement. And of course, the federal government needs to invest significantly to support our auto, steel, and manufacturing industries, redirect revenues from our counter tariffs on the U.S. to tariff-impacted workers and businesses, and cut taxes to increase Canada's competitiveness and attract new investment. If President Trump escalates, Canada needs to be ready to do the same. Everything needs to be on the table. We need to use Canada's many points of leverage to create maximum impact, targeting deep red states and making sure that America's economy feels the pain. And make no mistake, Americans are already feeling the pain, because President Trump's tariffs are nothing more than a tax on the American people, raising the cost of everything from homes to food, and making life more uncertain for the tens of millions of Americans who depend on trade with Canada to bring home their paycheck. Canada did not start this fight, but we're prepared to win it. Team Canada needs to stand united, stand up to this attack on our economy, use our leverage to protect our workers, and make clear to President Trump that Canada is not for sale. As I've always said, we can't control President Trump, but we can control the choices we make here in Ontario. And from day one, our choices have been to build the most competitive, resilient, and self-reliant economy in the G7. Since April of last year, we've announced nearly $30 billion in relief and support for Ontario workers and businesses impacted by tariffs.
17: Ontario Premier Doug Ford, news conference in Hamilton.
18: Diversifying our trade away from the United States, reshoring critical supply chains, and supporting workers who've been impacted by tariffs. We've also stepped up to support small businesses with a $1.1 billion tax cut that is saving more than 375,000 small businesses up to $5,000 every year. And we're helping those businesses grow by breaking down internal trade barriers so Ontario businesses can sell to more Canadians and build a more united national economy. One of the key measures our government launched to protect workers and businesses affected by U.S. tariffs is our $1 billion Protect Ontario financing program. This program provides Ontario-based businesses hit by higher tariff rates with loans for things like payroll and utilities to keep workers on the job and keep businesses open. Today, I'm announcing that Ontario will immediately expand the program to businesses hit by President Trump's latest tariffs, including those producing electrical and mechanical equipment, plastic and paper products, packaging, furniture, beverages, including alcohol, and many more, so we can provide support where it's needed most and protect workers and businesses. Canada and Ontario have what the world wants, and we have what the United States needs. Despite the challenges we're facing, our economy is leading North America when it comes to job creation. In fact, over the last 4 months, our economy added nearly 120,000 new full-time jobs. Well, last month, the U.S. actually lost jobs. We have the resources, the expertise, and the world-class workers that are building the most resilient, self-reliant, and competitive economy anywhere in the world. Everything we need to protect Ontario's right here at home, so we aren't going to roll over. We're going to stand up for our country. We're going to do whatever it takes to protect every family, business, and worker in this province. I want to thank you, and may God bless the people of Ontario. Thank you so much.
9: We will now take questions from the media. Media present can line up and ask your question through the microphone. As a friendly reminder, the format is one question and one follow-up. Please state your name and your outlet before your question. First question.
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20: Hi, Mark.
19: You had called on the federal government to do quite a bit in that speech. At the same time, you have the opportunity to do something as a province. You've mentioned cutting off electricity, for example, in the past. There's the opportunity to cut off critical minerals. You've mentioned those things. What can we expect specifically from the province? And have you spoken with the Prime Minister about those things?
18: Well, Mark, I'll answer the first question. I was speaking to him as I was pulling up, and that's why I was a little delayed. I spoke to the Prime Minister a few minutes ago. We're all part of Team Canada, and we're going to have further discussions. We're putting teams together across Canada to make sure we're all on the same page. As for the electricity, everything's on the table. Critical minerals, everything's on the table. But I can't do this alone, folks. I need every premier playing on Team Canada. And I'm confident that every single premier will be part of Team Canada.
19: You also measure, well, you've announced the expansion of one of the measures that you had already implemented to help businesses and individuals. I'm curious, among those different programs that you had already implemented, what kind of effectiveness you've had to this point? Because there doesn't seem to be a whole lot coming back in terms of information to us in terms of how effective things have been over the last year or so.
18: Well, thanks for that question, Mark. You know, I think it's been very effective. Ontario led North America in job creation last month with 52,000 jobs. And that's during uncertain times. Even when we have certain times, those are record numbers. Over the last 4 months, we've created another 120,000 jobs, attracting investment from all over the world, well over $230 billion. And I want to give a shout-out to Minister Vic Fedeli that travels around the world. He sends me a message every single day, 365 days a year, about companies investing billions, hundreds of millions, tens of millions, and even millions, even the small businesses. So we have to create the climate and the conditions to attract new investment here, which we have over the last 8 years. And an additional million people are working today than they were in 2018. We are leaders when it comes to nuclear, small modular reactors. We're leading the G7, large-scale nuclear that we're building, which everyone needs, including our neighbors south of the border, want our energy. Folks, remember, we power 1.5 million homes and businesses. What I find ironic about this is we're actually giving electricity to companies to make products to compete against us. That needs to stop, and we're going to address that. As this escalates, everything will be on the table. Our critical minerals, we have more than anyone in the entire world. And matter of fact, my minister, Greg Rickford, is making an announcement up in Arrowland First Nations to move the road forward to the Ring of Fire to get those critical minerals out of the ground. But every single person in this province, in this country, has to play a role. When you go out shopping, look for Made Ontario, Made in Canada, or Made somewhere else in the world. Do your very best. And I know it's easy to say, but do your very best to look at the labels. And I know it's not always possible, but the people, the consumers, play a massive role. Let's put pressure on the Walmarts. Let's put pressure on the Loblaws, the Sobeys, the Metros. I'm naming the big retailers to buy Ontario products from Ontario. That's my recommendation, and I'm confident that everyone will follow suit. And that goes for the 444 municipalities. Make sure your procurement buys Ontario goods. And that goes for other companies, too. No matter if it's the meters that they measure electricity, I'm calling out Electra. Make sure it's not American. Make sure it's Ontario or Canadian, because I keep hearing rumors that we're going to spend hundreds of millions down in the U.S. That cannot happen. And that's just one company out of many. But we need a Team Canada approach.
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21: Star.
18: Hi, Rob.
21: Hi there. Just wondering, since you've talked to the Prime Minister shortly before getting here, what did you talk about the 25% electricity surtax, bringing that back? Did you talk about bringing the Reagan ad and bringing it back? And if so, what did he say?
18: Well, I did talk about playing a Team Canada approach, making sure that no matter if it's our electricity that we ship down there, but many other provinces' electricity, and other areas that we can really put pain on the U.S., no matter if it's the oil or if it's potash or if it's uranium, any of those. I am going to have a call with Danielle Smith at the end of the day here, or 4 o'clock roughly, have a discussion and get her opinion on what we need to do to protect Canadian workers. So it has to be a team Canada approach. Everyone has to be singing off the same song sheet, and there can't be any detractors, because I know that every single Canadian wants to protect our sovereignty, wants to protect jobs in their communities. So we're going to work collectively together.
21: Okay, so it sounds like you're not going to freelance any of these moves. You're going to do it in conjunction and with perhaps with the approval of the feds.
18: But it is on the table, and he agreed.
21: Okay.
18: I said that electricity surcharge is going to be on the table. I'll hold off on the ads for now. I don't want to escalate it anymore, but we need to fight back.
21: Okay, I was just wondering, you sound a little more subdued than you did this morning on the radio when you said Donald Trump could kiss your ass. Did the Prime Minister tell you to ask you to tone it down a bit?
18: No, he didn't. I'm not going to comment, but he wasn't against that. And I have a lot of real estate on my ass, so he has a lot of room to kiss my ass. So I just do. I'm a big dude. What can I say?
0: Premier Sean Jeffords, CBC News. I know you haven't had an opportunity to see this, but we were just looking at a very fresh post here from President Trump on Truth Social, taking aim at you personally, taking shots at you, suggesting you should fall in line, and that you are a flunky of the Prime Minister. Do you want to respond to these shots? What would you say to the President?
18: No, I don't respond to a dictator like President Trump, a bully like President Trump. As I said before, he's the type of guy in school that would take your lunch money one day, take your toque off your head the next day, and then steal your running shoes. But I'm not going to take any advice off a guy that's the king of bankruptcies. And he's actually tariffing his own people, taxing his own people. And I'm going to make sure I communicate through the U.S. media. I'm going to be reaching out to every single governor, every single senator, and every single congressperson. And when it comes to the midterms, I have a message to the Americans. Don't vote in a person that's going to kill your jobs. He ran on creating more jobs. Last time I checked, jobs went down in the U.S. and Ontario created more jobs. He ran on reducing the cost of living. Last time I checked, food's more expensive down there. Homes are more expensive. And the reason homes are more expensive, because he has a tariff on our lumber, which 33% of all homes that are built in the U.S. use Canadian lumber. So I'm not going to take lessons off President Trump. He's the last guy that I would take any lessons off. And it's about Team Canada. We'll see how this goes, but he wants to put pain on Canadians. We'll leverage every bit of pain we possibly can on Americans. And you know what I feel bad for? I've always said I love the American people. I still stand by that statement, because there's a lot of people in the U.S. that are calling me saying, way to go, keep going. You know, your own people, President Trump, don't even like you. And they're going to speak loud and clear when it comes to the midterms. And if I was allowed to, I'd be down there door knocking.
0: Premier, you mentioned a number of times today that tariffs are a tax on Americans. If that principle stands, and I'm sure it does here in Canada as well, you know, how do you impose retaliatory tariffs without impacting Canadians, you know, spending here?
18: That's good point. It is going to hurt. That's the cost of war. We have two choices, folks. We either roll over and he dismantles Canada and he says 51st state. We'll never be the 51st state. We'll do whatever it takes to protect our sovereignty. We're proud Canadians. And I'll tell you one thing, you know, we'll wait it out for 2 years. We'll wait it out for 2 years, even if he lasts 2 years, but we'll wait it out, and hopefully they'll come to their senses when they see the pain he's putting on the American people. And we have to focus on the red states. And folks, I know up here, red is liberal, blue is conservative. It's opposite down there, just to explain to the people. The red states are Republican, blue are Democrat. But the red states, we're going to hit hard.
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22: TV News.
18: Hi, Siobhan.
22: I just wanted to sort of figure out your thinking about how you thread this needle with the president taking very specific aim at you in deeply personal ways.
18: Good.
22: Well, why is that good?
18: Well, good. He can, you know something? I've been in this game a lot longer than he has. I got skin on me like an alligator. And you think an insult from him hurts me? Well, bring it on, buddy. I'm ready. Bring it on. You know something? I've dealt with guys like you my whole life. And guess what? Y'all become losers because you're a loser.
22: Are you worried when you hit back that way that you are making Ontarians and Canadians vulnerable because he is such an unpredictable figure?
18: We have two choices, Siobhan. We either roll back and let him take over our country, watch the steel sector bleed out, watch the auto sector bleed out, the auto part manufacturers bleed out, all the manufacturers bleed out. That's his game. But we aren't going to play his game. We're not playing his game. Folks, we're an economic powerhouse. Make no mistake about it. He says he doesn't need Canada. I'd love to see he wants to take our auto sector. I'd love to see him run cars without any oil. I'd love to see, you know, him try to grow vegetables and fruit and everything without the potash. I'd like to see when we have our critical minerals. Matter of fact, high-grade nickel, that 65% comes from Ontario for their military, for their manufacturing. But that's not my message to the American people. My message to the American people, let's create Fortress North America. Let's make the pie larger. Let's create more opportunities and more jobs. We buy more autos, 400% more autos than anyone in the entire country, in the world. So now the choice is, do we keep buying American vehicles? And that's very personal to people. So, you know, where we can, let's try to buy Canadian. But they'll have multiple auto plants closed down, if that's the case. He says he wants to attack the auto part manufacturers. Like, maybe he just doesn't understand how parts go back and forth 8 times. It would actually shut down your auto plants in the U.S. But we need to hear from the American people. We need to hear from the governors and the senators, which we have heard from northern governors, that this will hurt them. It's not going to help them. And I've heard from Republican and Democrats, this is not good.
22: And you mentioned that everything remains on the table if things were to get worse. What would worse look like? Do you have a line in mind already?
18: Well, if it gets really, really bad, I say everything's on the table. I cannot speak for other premiers. But a couple premiers have a lot of power to protect Canada, massive power. And I can't speak for them. But we need everyone to be on Team Canada and throw everything in the kitchen sink at them, no matter if it's electricity, if it's fuel, again, if it's potash or uranium. We need to have everything on the table, but we need a buy-in from coast to coast to coast. And we'll work together with the other premiers. I know the Prime Minister will. But we could put massive, massive pain on the U.S. They underestimate, President Trump underestimates us. And that's the biggest mistake, underestimating your opponent.
2: Hi, Premier. Jeff Gray, Globe and Mail. I just wanted to go back into the events of the last few days. You mentioned on Saturday that you did not like the deal from the start. But can you clarify just when, was it Friday that you told the Prime Minister, no, I'm going to leave the booze ban in place?
18: Well, right from Wednesday, I said it wasn't a good deal, but I'm always willing to be on Team Canada. And as the week went on, I spoke to the CEOs from the auto sector, auto part manufacturers, the CEO. And I want to give a shout-out to Ron Bedard, a true leader. He's the chair of all the steel manufacturers. He is a champion for Canada. He was up till midnight the other night. But I've never believed in this deal from day one. And I'm so glad that the Prime Minister, and I know there was other situations that happened, that he took our advice. Not just my advice. Advice when he talked to CEOs, be it Ron Bedard or auto manufacturers. He made the right call. You know, you have a little pain for long-term gain. And yeah, there's going to be a little bit of pain, but we're going to be there. The federal government's going to be there. The provincial government is going to be there to support companies, diversify our trade, lower cost of taxation and regulation, and make ourselves more competitive. I'm confident when my minister, Vic Fedeli, goes around the world and talks to companies, they look at Ontario as a safe haven, pro-business, cutting red tape, creating more opportunities for their companies to grow and thrive and prosper. And that's why we're fortunate enough to see 120,000 people employed, full-time jobs in the last 4 months.
2: But, Premier, was it advice or did you say, I'm not lifting the booze ban, so this deal is going to be, is not going to happen? And did you make those things we talked about the other day and you mentioned today, the environmental, the tailpipe issue, yes, and the industrial carbon?

0: protecting people.
1: Doug Ford, the Premier of Ontario, Canada, holding a news conference about tariffs and trade with the U.S. in Hamilton, Ontario.
2: The Hamilton Spectator.
3: Hi, Matt.
2: Hi. In light of the threatened new 50% tariff on steel, what measures is your government contemplating to protect steel workers in Hamilton and the Ontario steel industry?
0: Well, we'll be there for anything they need. We're going to protect them through financial support. And we're going to be there for them to make sure that they're going to be competitive. But they're going to feel the pain, too, because who is the number one customer for steel in the U.S.? Canada is. Ontario is. So they're going to feel the pain in the steel sector as well down there. But we're going to protect them.
2: The NDP is calling on you to immediately recall the legislature to pass emergency relief for Ontario workers. Do you plan to recall the legislature?
0: No, I find that real ironic to start doing gutter politics in this time, that they want us to call the legislature back, that they actually voted against every single thing we've done for the last year to protect Ontario. Every recommendation they gave, they voted against. So I find it pretty hypocritical. We have a job to protect Ontario, protect communities, and protect companies. That's what I'm focused on. Folks, I'm not tooting my own horn. I'm going at 6 in the morning. I don't stop till midnight, after midnight. And the death of me is going to be my cell phone. I get 1,000 messages a day. So my message to the people out there, I apologize if I can't get back to you right away. I do my very best. I return as many calls as possible. I love people that send me ideas. And I have certain groups that call you up and say, you're a bad guy. Fine. Isn't that great democracy? You can actually call a premier up and tell him he's a bad guy or whatever. Then I have the second group that says, I love you, keep going and keep moving. And that's the number one comment that I get when I'm out there talking to thousands of people, no matter if it's going into a store or going into events, everyone says, you're doing a great job, keep going and don't stop. That's the single number one message. And then I have people that send me ideas, which I love. And then there's frequent flyers that want to call you every day or every second day. Those frequent flyers just hang in there, and I appreciate everyone's calls. But it's overloaded. I think I'm behind 11,540 as of today. They're coming in every single minute. So just bear with me, folks. I'll get back to you as soon as I possibly can.
4: Hi, Premier. Fatma Sayed with the Narwhal. In your letter to the Prime Minister, you wrote that you'd like Ontario's considering exempting tariff-impacted sectors from emissions performance standards.
0: Yes.
4: Today you've asked for the elimination of some of them. At the same time, you've often said that companies come to Ontario because of our clean manufacturing pitch. So how do you reconcile those two positions?
0: Very simple.
4: Are you now willing to weaken climate rules that were part of that pitch?
0: No, it's very simple. We have the cleanest grid in the entire world, folks. 90%. I'm going to pass this over to Sam Oosterhoff that takes care of the energy file. But 90%. We were at 94, and then we had to refurbish a couple of the plants, be it Pickering. It dropped down to 90. But our goal is to continue leading the world in clean energy with nuclear energy and other forms of energy. That will bring us up to close to 100%. So that's not a problem. What we have to do is create the climate for companies that come here knowing that they aren't going to have to pay hundreds of millions of dollars. I'll give you one example. Dofasco, in 4 years, they'll be paying $500 million. Do you know what happens? They're up. Talk to Mr. Mattel, the owner of the largest steel company in the world. He'll get up, see you later, and go down south. That they don't have it. But I'm all for making sure we have a clean environment. We're spending tens of billions of dollars to make that happen. We're going to continue investing in nuclear energy that has zero emissions, clean, green, reliable, cost-effective energy. That's why everyone, you see the whole shift in the world, especially in the U.S., are going to nuclear. We have the best in the world. Sam, I'll pass it over to you.
5: Thank you, Premier. The Premier is absolutely right. We are committed to defending workers, defending industries and jobs, but we should make no apologies about having one of the cleanest grids in the world. And we have a clear plan laid out in the Integrated Energy Plan, Energy for Generations, that Minister

0: Lecce and the Premier announced last year. That gets us to 99% emission-free power by 2050 as we build out small modular reactors. You saw our recent procurements, the long-term procurements, where we secure more renewables, more battery storage. In the meantime, we do go through a dip in the late 2020s and into the early 2030s as we build out all of this industry, as we build out our new nuclear, as we build out a massive expansion that supports 180,000 good jobs. Be under no illusions. Those are jobs that are supported by Canadian content, Ontario content. We're going to double down on building out a clean, reliable source of power that we have in our nuclear sector, that we have in our renewable sector. But Minister Fedeli can tell you, our plan to get to 99% emissions free by 2050 doesn't mean that we have to force businesses like ArcelorMittal Dofasco, like other producers. I'm going to be in Sarnia tomorrow with Minister Lecce, folks who are producing fertilizer in Sarnia, for example, to force them to pay billions and billions of dollars. It's really a premium on the cost of doing business if that's maintained, when we know how important it is to not only get to that net zero or that 99% plus zero emissions grid that we have a plan to achieve. We don't need to tax workers, tax industry, and ultimately put more more cost on the backs of those industries in the meantime. We can do it both.
1: Okay, now I'm going to ask Minister Vic Fedeli to come up and talk about what people say to you when you're overseas about Ontario.
2: Thank you very much.
3: Doug Ford is Ontario Premier, passing off to Economic Development Minister Vic Fedeli.
2: I look at Minister Osterhoff. It reminds me of the session that we had in Europe with a company called Young Buns Lauer. And thank you, Sam. And the importance of coming to Ontario for that clean energy, for the talent, the raw talent that we have, the skilled talent that we have, the 90,000 STEM grads that we produce every year. This is why these companies come. Sitting in front of a room in Switzerland with Roche, 150 managers from around the world assembled, listening to a pitch from Ontario that we are a safe jurisdiction. We're reliable. We're dependable. And unlike the United States, we are predictable. And that's why we were able to land their latest large multi-hundred business, billion, multi-hundred employee business here. These are the kinds of companies that we continue to bring. Last year we landed $35 billion here in Ontario from 750 companies who alone hired 64,000 people. And for the companies here in Ontario, the same message goes for them. We always have this clean energy, talent, land, servicing, protection. The Protect Ontario Fund last year, the Ontario Together Trade Fund, $150 million protected 89 companies who then invested $1 billion of their own money here in Ontario, as the Premier said, in very uncertain times. 89 companies, 89 Ontario companies pivoted and began onshoring. Things they were having made in the States, they're now making themselves. That's going to be our success.
1: Cans.
2: Doing it.
1: Cans.
2: Tin cans. Premier was on us on day one. Why don't we make cans in Ontario? We went to France, met with a company called Massili. They're manufacturing their plant here in Ontario in Brantford right now. Sandvik, a company in
1: Sweden.
2: I wanted to say Finland, but it's Sweden. Sweden. I'm getting them confused today, I can tell you. Company in Sweden, $85 million investing in a plant in Sudbury, Ontario. These are the kind of successes that we keep having, whether it's in South Korea or Japan or in Germany. These are the kinds of successes because Ontario, because Premier Ford, because our team has created the conditions for these businesses to be set up for success.
1: Thank you. Sorry. No, that's all right. That's good.
4: With all due respect, I appreciate the clean energy argument and the pitch that all the ministers just made, but this is about climate rules for industry. Your government has given hundreds of millions of public money to companies like Dofasco to help them decarbonize. And right now, we are in tough times, and the first thing you're calling for is an exemption or an elimination of the same standards that would incentivize companies like DFASCO to move towards cleaner production rules and fewer emissions. So how do you explain that to taxpayer money, taxpayers who have footed the bill for that green industrial strategy?
1: I think we just explained that, but you know, what we're focusing on is making sure that we survive. This is about survival right now, and we're going to do both. It's not either and, or it's and. We're going to lead the world in clean energy, and we're going to make it competitive for companies to come here and invest. It's as simple as that. But again, I appreciate your compliment on being the leader in the world on clean energy. I appreciate that. Thank you.
5: Good afternoon, Premier. Steve Cornwell here from the Trillium. Just on what the opposition is saying around recalling the legislature, they're saying that they want to work with you on a plan and kind of contribute to what the government can do to respond to this situation if it gets really bad. My question is, what would be the harm in kind of calling the legislature back in the midst of this kind of 5-month break?
1: You know, I've been in this game a long time. They want to play gutter politics. They voted against every single item that we did for the last year to protect Ontario. I am swamped right now. It's an 18-hour-a-day job with myself and my ministers. If they have suggestions, call me up. Everyone else calls me up. And by the way, I left one group out, the people that need help. I help people every single day on multitude issues. But call me up. Give me suggestions. But make sure when we go back in the legislature, because we will be going back in our time frame, that they actually support things that we put forward. No-brainers. But they vote against absolutely everything. They want to play politics. I want to play, let's create jobs. Let's give people stability. Let's make sure that we have a stable environment and certainty. That's what I want to do. And that's exactly what we're doing. But we're going full steam.
5: In terms of all options being on the table here, one of the larger contracts that the province has signed procurement-wise this past few months was with Staples, which is owned by a U.S. equity firm. It's in the neighborhood of north of $60 million to supply Ontario schools with through the teachers' kind of supply portal. Is that a contract that at this stage you would consider reconsidering based on how this trade spat is working out with the U.S.?
1: Not at all, because they employ thousands and thousands of people. It's like, say, don't buy a Ford car or General Motors car. They're American. No, I disagree. If you employ people here in Ontario, you're giving them a paycheck that can go back into the economy. And all the supplies, we'll do everything we can to buy Ontario. It's in the legislation. And we're going to continue doing that. So it's like saying, don't shop at Walmart. No, shop at Walmart. They employ hundreds of thousands of people. So I don't buy that argument whatsoever. Matter of fact, I want more companies from the U.S. to come up, set up shop here. I want companies from around the world to set up shop here. That's what I want. So any American company down there, come up and set up shop and create jobs. And what a great jurisdiction to set up shop in, Ontario, the engine of Canada.
3: Ontario Premier Doug Ford.
6: Good afternoon, Premier Manheim, the Canadian Press. You just said 10 minutes ago that electricity going to the United States should stop. Can you expand on that? And is this a long-term goal for you or a short-term goal?
1: I think we start off with a surcharge. If it escalates, we have to use every tool in our toolbox. We aren't the only one that sends electricity down to the U.S. New Brunswick does, Quebec does, B.C. does, Manitoba does, just to name a few. So we need to get together, all together, and decide if we're going to put surcharges on the electricity. How can we let them take really inexpensive electricity to make goods to compete and take jobs from Canadians? You can't square that circle. So we'll use every tool in our toolbox. Then we'll see if President Trump says, do I need Canada? Watch how he does cartwheels and he shouts and screams when we put the surcharge on. Matter of fact, I can't wait. I cannot wait. Let's be clear. I don't like the guy. Simple.
6: On that note, do you see a pathway to resolution of this current trade war?
1: And I hope so.
6: Is it realistic to see that happening soon?
1: I hope so, because I bet if I took a poll down in the U.S., that poll would say, we don't want to attack our best customer, our largest customer, our closest friend, our closest ally that has fought shoulder to shoulder in wars against us, always supported us. And I believe that he'd get hammered on that poll. Matter of fact, we should do a poll down in the U.S., I think, just to send it out there. But, you know, I don't believe the American people feel the same way, at least the ones I talk to, and I talk to thousands, feel the same way. So let's see what happens in the midterms.
7: This will be the last reporter.
8: Hi, Adam Atkinson, CACH News. I just want to get your reaction to Trump's latest Truth Social post came down about 20 minutes ago. I wish I could do his voice, but I can't, so I'll just do it normal. Lots of bluster from Doug Ford, who is better known as the less charismatic, intelligent, and overall unimpressive brother of the late, great Rob Ford. So you guys aren't going to be best friends. Let's get your reaction to that.
1: Well, I can go back and forth with Trump. You know, I'm just not going to take the bait. This guy's a loser. He's going to be a loser. And simple as that. We're going to fight with everything we have. And, you know something? I have more courage, more brains in my baby toe than he has in his whole body. So there you go.
7: That concludes our media questions today.
1: Well, folks, thank you so much. I want to thank everyone here. I want to thank the builders. I want to thank Mars Homes. I want to thank the mayor. She's a champion. You know, she's leading the whole province now. Did you know that, guys? 444 municipalities. She has cut down to zero DCs. And congratulations, Mayor. Thank you. She's going to cut red tape like we are. We're still going to create more jobs than anywhere in North America. We're going to make sure we're prosperous, even with Donald Trump, the tyrant, coming after us. But isn't this great? He's going in 2 years, and he might even be going sooner if the Dems get their act together and win the midterms. So everyone down there, independents, Republicans and Democrat, kick this bully out of office. Thank you. God bless you. Thank you.
3: Doug Ford, the Premier of Ontario, holding a news conference with members of his cabinet in Hamilton, Ontario, responding to the trade tensions with the United States, talks breaking down, and the U.S. imposing 50% tariffs on $20 billion of Canadian goods.
9: Now to the White House, where President Trump signed an executive order on Thursday renaming Lake Ontario Lake America. He also took questions from reporters on a number of topics.
10: Thank you very much. I just want to announce the stock market just hit another all-time high. That's the 81st time during a brief 1.5 years. And the 401ks, likewise, they're at an all-time high. So millions and millions of people are benefiting from this incredible economy that we're creating. We're building right now a record number of plants, factories. Car companies are moving back, as you know. Honda announced and Toyota announced they're moving in from Mexico. They're coming here. Numerous plants are coming in from Canada. They'll be announced shortly, but numerous plants are coming in to the United States from Canada. Also, Japan, South Korea, and Germany. So we're doing things that nobody's ever done before, but the stock market just hit 81 times in a short year and a half period. It's just hit its all-time high again. I want to congratulate Darlene Graham on her tremendous victory on Tuesday night. And she's sailing now. She's really doing great. She's still got to run against the radical left lunatic. And the South Carolina people are not going to stand for that. I know South Carolina very well. I won it every time by record numbers. Have the all-time record by millions of votes. But I just want to congratulate Darlene for having run really a great race. And she's going to be a great senator. And the people love her. There's something about her that's very special. She's got a little Lindsay in there somewhere. Got good genetics. So Lindsay is looking down very, very happy and very proud of her sister. So congratulations, Darlene. And finally, I guess the purpose of this more than anything else is we're going to be changing the name of Lake Ontario, effective immediately, to Lake America. That's going to take place right now as I sign the order. Do you have anything to say about it, Ben?
11: Yes, sir. So this is a straightforward but important executive order. It directs Secretary Burgum and the Department of the Interior to update the Geographic Names Information Service to reflect that lake once known as Lake Ontario will, from this day forward, be known as Lake America. This is a lake that has most of its volume in the United States. The deepest parts of the lake sit in United States territory, so this will reflect that this is an American lake.
10: Thank you. Okay.

0: Okay.
1: Thank you very much. And we filed all the necessary papers, documents, everything else. We notified all of the various people that we have to notify. So we've done everything that you have to do. And this is official, effective immediately. Do you have any questions, anybody?
2: Mr. President, sir.
1: Yes.
2: That video you put up yesterday, you crossing out Lake Ontario and writing Lake America, it's been seen by about 30 million people, maybe more, across all the social media platforms. What message are you sending to Canada with this move today, and why was this such an important thing for you to do?
1: It's an interesting question. No message. As you know, Canada's been ripping us off for a long time on trade, very sadly. Even the military, you know, we defend Canada for nothing. We don't get anything. They don't pay us to defend Canada, but we defend Canada, and they understand that. As an example, we bought icebreakers. They'd like to use them. We have 11 brand-new icebreakers coming in. They'd like to use the icebreakers. They don't pay for anything. And they want to be treated like a state, but they're not a state. But they want to be treated like they're a state. And so we just can't do that anymore. We lose, on average, over the last 15 years, $60 billion a year carrying Canada. So we just can't do it anymore. We love the people of Canada. I don't think their representatives do an appropriate job. Maybe they'll change. I really don't know. It doesn't make much difference. But we can't let the whole Canadian thing. It's been going on for decades, and it has to come to a stop. So we're going to be doing tariffs on their cars that are coming in at a substantial level, because we want to make the cars here. We don't want you know, if they can make their own cars if they want, and they can continue to make their cars for Canada. But we don't want to make, we don't want them to make cars for the United States of America. It's very simple. Likewise, many other products. So the lake change, the Lake of America, was something I've been thinking about for a long time, actually. As you know, we took something called the Gulf of Mexico. We changed it, and now it's very routinely the Gulf of America. So if you think about it, we have a gulf and we have a lake. Now all we need is an ocean. So maybe we'll have to change the name of the Atlantic and or the Pacific. Maybe we'll change them both.
3: Why are you focused on doing things like this towards America's allies instead of doing things that target adversaries?
1: Well, the Canadian officials have treated us very badly. They're nasty people. They charge our farmers 400% tariffs. They've been doing it for a long time. And I had them figured out in my first term, and I did some pretty strong things and had it getting pretty good. And then the election was rigged, and now I'm coming back and doing it the way it and finishing the job. But they treat us very badly. Canada treats us very badly. I would say that of all countries, as you know, we have President Xi coming in a couple of weeks. We have a lot of, we deal with a lot of people. And people oftentimes, they'll ask me, who's the worst to deal with on trade? And I said, that's easy, Canada. They are the worst to trade. And they feel entitled, and just we can't have that.
4: Cruz keeps teasing a 2028 presidential run. You've run against him for president. Do you think he could be president? What's your reaction to that?
1: You say he's going to run? Or?
4: He's teasing he's talking about it.
1: You don't mean 2020, but you
4: 2028.
1: Mean... 2028. Yeah. I would say that he's very talented. He's a very good friend of mine. I think he might do that, yeah.
5: Mr. President,
1: he's a talented guy.
5: Mr. President,
6: what would you say to those who are concerned a trade dispute with Canada could affect American affordability ahead of midterms?
1: Well, ultimately, it's going to be very good for us because we're losing, when you talk about affordability, we're losing $62 billion a year on average with Canada. And if you really look at it, we're losing more than that. It's too much. It's too much. We can't lose that. We don't want to lose that. We don't want to lose it anymore.
6: Agreed or committed to not attacking a NATO territory?
1: I've had good talks with him. He's not going to be attacking a NATO territory.
7: Mr. President,
4: the Supreme Court earlier this week ruled on mail-in ballots, and there are states like North Carolina that have ballots that go out next week. How are states supposed to implement this
1: They're North Carolina is great. It's a great place. I won it all three times. They do some mail-in ballots. But basically, they ruled on the legitimacy and the way we want to make them legitimate. And it was a great ruling for the Republican
4: Party. Why do you keep voting by mail, sir? Deliver
3: a warning to Russia not to attack NATO territory during his
1: trip. Well, I don't want to comment on that, but they're not going to attack.
5: But Mr. President, the Americans missing in Nepal?
1: It's terrible. No, and we've called Nepal, and We've offered any help that they need. You know, we have a very good relationship with Nepal, and that was a brutal, that wasn't just, that was mud and water as a mixture. Nobody's ever seen anything quite like that. We're very powerful, strong, you know, strong, well-built buildings were wiped out like they were toothpicks. That's a terrible thing. No, we are sending aid, and we've spoken to the leadership, and we let them know anything they want we'll have. And there were 50, maybe 60 Americans over there. We haven't gotten the full list yet, but hopefully they're okay. But that looked pretty, that looked like something that people will not be, somebody will be lost, unfortunately.
6: There is reports that Vladimir Putin is meeting with the president of Iran to talk about a nuclear agreement next week. Is there concern in the administration, in the White House,
1: no,
6: that these countries aren't taking economic D-Day seriously, that they're going to continue doing business with Iran
1: business,
6: despite
1: yeah.
6: the warnings?
1: No, Iran is, right now, they're not paying their troops. They're in deep trouble. They have very little capacity. Last night we took 24 boats through the strait. We're taking them through all the time. I say it very openly. It doesn't mean we're finished with the military, but we are. The strait is open, as you know. The Strait of Hormuz is open. We have control, and we have the blockade. Iran's not getting anything. Nothing is going through. Not one ship has gotten through.
6: But will we punish Putin or Russia if they continue to do business with Iran?
1: So far, I think Russia's behaved quite well having to do with the Strait of Hormuz. And you have to understand, for everything they do, we do also. You know, somebody was saying about China, what about China? We hear they're spying. We spy on them, too. That's the way it goes.
4: Why not sanction Chinese banks, though, who are doing business
1: with
4: Iran?
1: Well, who said I'm not? You said, why not? I mean, who said I'm not? You don't know if I'm doing it. Well, I don't have to announce everything, do I?
4: Are you speaking to, sir, about what other leaders have you spoken to about this pressure campaign to get them to cut off ties with Iran?
1: About Iran?
4: Mm-hmm.
1: There's not a lot to speak to. We don't want to speak to them. We're not looking to meet or anything. The strait is open. We're taking a lot of boats. Millions and millions of barrels of oil are coming out of the strait every day. Other countries recognize that. Every once in a while, they shoot some, you know, they put some shots at. You know, we totally cleared the strait of, we have the best minesweepers in the world. They're underwater minesweepers. And we've totally cleared the strait of mines. And we're watching very closely through Space Force, which is one of my things, one of my many things. But we're watching, we see every inch of the strait. And any boat goes in with a mine, we see it. And we take it out. We've taken out two of them. Thank you. So I'll be going to Texas, and we're working very hard. We want to win that race. He's running against a man who should not never be. We have a very good candidate, Ken Paxton, and he's running against Telefrico, they call him, because he is a little freaky, and that's not a man that represents the value of Texas. So I'm going to help Ken Paxton. And I'm going to spend a lot of time in Texas. I have the all-time highest vote in the history of Texas also. And I'm going to spend some time there. And we're going tonight. Some of you are going with me. Thank you very much, everybody.
0: President Trump taking questions from reporters in the Oval Office after signing an executive order to rename Lake Ontario Lake America. Now, here's some of the conversation on this morning's Washington Journal.
7: We have another guest on the line who is here to talk about another story that a lot of callers have mentioned today. It's the ongoing legal dispute over the future of the Kennedy Center, the famous performing arts venue right here in Washington, D.C. There was an emergency court hearing on Thursday about this back and forth, these discussions over whether President Trump's name should be allowed on the outside of the building, over whether or not the president should be allowed to temporarily close the center for 2 years to dramatically renovate it, and a recent threat, if you will, from the Justice Department saying that if the president can't renovate it in the way that he wants, they might level the center, demolish it, and rebuild it in the form of an outdoor amphitheater. We're joined now by Ohio Congresswoman Joyce Beatty. She's a Democrat from Columbus. She has been the face of the legal challenge opposing President Trump's efforts to transform the Kennedy Center. Congresswoman Beatty, it's great to see you. Thanks for joining us.
8: Thank you. It's good to see you as well.
7: For viewers not aware of our background, I spent 5 years covering Ohio's delegation for Spectrum News, so the Congresswoman and I go quite far back. It's been interesting as I cover the White House now, Congresswoman, to see your back and forth over this. Explain from your view, you are technically a member of the Kennedy Center Board of Trustees as being a member of Congress. There has been debate, though, over whether these members as ex officios, as they're called, have full voting power as the members that President Trump has appointed. So explain to people why you think, as an ex officio member, you have the legal standing to pursue this as you have been over the last couple of months.
8: Well, first of all, let me just say thank you for covering this, and to all the viewers who are inquiring about this. I am a board member. There are a host of ex officio board members, and we have had the full rights to vote, and we are voting again. So let me clarify that. We went to court about making sure that we could speak in the meetings and that although I was filing a lawsuit, I would be able to share any comments that I wanted. In that meeting, after our first lawsuit, when we went back, we were able to vote, and I have voted in every meeting, as well as all ex officio members. Right now, we went to court, as you mentioned, on Thursday, because once again, here we are back in court, this time because Donald Trump and his handpicked board members simply wanted to skirt the law or get around it. The law is very clear. It says that no one but the Congress can name the Kennedy Center, which they did. It does not allow, on this only living memorial that we have to the late President John F. Kennedy, you can't add his name. We sued in federal court. The ruling came out in our favor, and Donald Trump's name was actually removed from the Kennedy Center. This time, they want to add an inscription that says something like renovated by Donald Trump. Well, it hasn't been renovated, and he hasn't raised $0 to put towards the fund, the foundation. In court, his lawyers weren't sure of how to define or which was which. It was very clear when we were in court that they were grasping for straws. When they talked about the dollars that he would raise, saying he was the most prolific fundraiser, but yet, on the other hand, they were saying the Kennedy Center had been run into the ground. Well, part of the reasons, the major reason, the artists didn't want to perform there only happened after Donald Trump put his name on the Kennedy Center, and they knew it was unlawful. So here we are again, back in court on the same issues. They did push the envelope with this magical September the 8th date that they were saying they were going to put his name back up on the Kennedy Center. We're in the middle of the judge reviewing the case. So after we left court, the Department of Justice called in, and they have taken that magical September the 8th date and pushed it back to October the 8th, giving the federal judge more time to look at this last lawsuit. So that's where we are right now. We went into court because the law is on our side. It's very clear. It's not debatable. And we've filed this in federal court. We actually were in Washington's district court. We had a unanimous decision from the three-panel judge there. And so we'll just have to wait and see. But it is definitely unlawful. And Donald Trump is just upset because this is another one of his vanity projects. And he lost, and he can't accept that. So now it's like a child throwing a tantrum. If I don't get my way, I'll tear it down and put it into some type of arena venue. Again, unlawful.
7: I thought it was striking. You spoke outside the courthouse on Thursday after the hearing. Beforehand, Commerce Secretary Howard Lutnick showed up to represent the Trump administration in person there, and he spoke before the mics. And he had this interesting take where he basically said, because of President Trump's background as a real estate developer, that Trump enjoys these renovation projects as kind of a hobby and a way to decompress after work. He claimed that the president will call him on weeknights at 11 o'clock at night and talk about these projects because he has fun with it, and he should be allowed to have fun with it in that way. What's your response to the administration when they say, you know, the president is a developer, he wants to beautify Washington, why not let him help this center? That, to your point, while there were a roster of performers before the president got involved, there has also been acknowledgement that the physical structure could stand to be updated and that the center could, you know, be infused with more money and maybe a better business model moving forward. So what do you say to the Commerce Secretary?
8: Well, first of all, for Secretary Lutnick to even say that, he should have been embarrassed. We're talking about the President of the United States, and he spends his nights worrying about fun on the Kennedy Center when we are at war. When we have people who are trying to decide about putting gas in their car to get to work or buying food or taking care of their families, and he's up late at night, it was just like the board meeting was for more than 2 hours. And for the president to say, I've been listening to this call the entire time, again, to talk about his vanity projects and how great he is, it's an embarrassment. We have serious issues that the American people are talking about and asking for help. And he's talking about fun and being a developer. Well, maybe we should look at some of those projects that he's been working on, like the East Wing, not finished yet. We could talk about the Lincoln Center Reflectory Pool and all the drama that has gone on with that. So all of this is very questionable, but does he like having vanity projects? Absolutely. Putting his names on things? Well, this time it was unlawful. It is unlawful, and the court has ruled on it. So that's why we will continue to fight, because we're fighting for justice, because it is unlawful.
7: To that point you just made, Congresswoman, I'm curious, you're speaking to us from your district in Columbus right now. When you're back home talking with your constituents, I have to imagine they're coming to you saying, things are too expensive, maybe we're worried about the war, there are bigger fish to fry than the state of the Kennedy Center in Washington. So to your point that there are bigger issues going on, what do you say to your constituents about why you have chosen this fight to be so public about it, to even come back to Washington while Congress has been out of session for the court hearing?
8: I think it's important for me to say to them that I'm fighting because I'm fighting for justice. And hopefully this is a carryover to my fight for affordability, for my fight for housing. I had 6 bills in the 21st Century Road to Housing. So while I've been home, I've attended many groundbreakings. We've talked about the bill with corporate America, with everyday community citizens, because they know it's going to help them mitigate their mortgage and not have it foreclosed on. We know we're improving the supply and demand of housing, and that's just one example. But what people are saying to me, overwhelmingly, thank you, because we want to see someone fighting. And they can make that transformation from fighting for the Kennedy Center, taking on Donald Trump because he's wrong. We'll do the same thing for them. And that's the number one thing people are talking about. They're talking about, when are people going to stand up for us? When are people going to fight? And so I think this is just one of the fights that I'm able to participate in. We were successful against Donald Trump on the 21st Century Road to Housing. It was a bipartisan bill, overwhelmingly, something initially this president has said he would support. What happened when we got together and we were fighting for the American people and we put forth something that was great? He refused to sign it. But again, the law prevailed. It sat there for 10 days, and then it became law without his signature.
7: One last question for you before we go to break, Congresswoman. A bit of a silly question, but I was outside the Kennedy Center on Thursday when you were over down the road at the courthouse. That big tarp is still up in front of the formal name of the Kennedy Center. I'm curious if you know, has the actual lettering of Donald Trump's name that was put up been taken down, or is the tarp covering it? Do you know why that tarp is still up?
8: Well, let me answer that by saying I was there while they were taking the name down, and around 4 o'clock a.m. on that day, the letters came down. So I can unequivocally tell you his name is not on the Kennedy Center. The tarp is there. I think initially it was a cover up because he didn't know how to deal with his loss. And I think he thought some people might believe that his name was still up there. We also later found that there has been damage to the marble, a very distinctive marble that is very difficult to get or replace. So we're still dealing with that from the way they removed those letters.
7: Got it. Congresswoman Beatty, great to speak with you. Great to reconnect. And thanks for joining us on a Saturday morning.
8: Thank you. Anytime.
0: A portion of the conversation on this morning's Washington Journal.
9: Campaign 2026 is underway, and the stakes couldn't be higher. 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
11: Paul Taylor tells his readers, and I quote, "For the first 25 years, I was a newspaper reporter. For the next 25, a political reformer, a demographer, a pollster, an author, and a public speaker," unquote. He's now 77 and has written a memoir titled This Is Getting Old, Two Boomers and Their Generation at Dusk. Besides Paul Taylor, the other boomer in his book refers to his wife of 57 years, Stephanie. He asked his friend and agent Peter Bernstein to find a traditional publisher. His only reward, writes Taylor, was a collection of lovely rejection notes. Not to be stopped, he would move on to Plan B, self-publishing. Here's some of what we learned about Paul Taylor's life. Paul Taylor, why do you think your agent couldn't find a normal New York-based publisher to take this book?
12: Good question. Couple of possible answers. One is not good enough. I hope that's not the answer. I think it's pretty good. I don't have a credential anymore. This is something that happens when you get to be my age. I used to be somebody, and I didn't used to be a famous person, so I don't have a platform. And it's possible that in this day and age, I am not the world's most sympathetic figure. I describe myself as an old white guy with an Ivy League degree, stale, male, pale, and Yale. There are a lot of people my age. I think the world has a little bit moved on from us. It's ready to think about other things and other identities. I don't mean to complain about that, because I suspect, I've lived a life, and I say this at the opening chapter of my book, where the deck has been stacked in my favor in more ways than I can count because of who I am, because of how I've been raised, et cetera. I think at this particular moment, the deck is not stacked in my favor, and I accept that.
11: When did you decide to self-publish?
12: Pretty late in the process. I started writing this book 6 years ago as my wife and I ran into some bumps after a very charmed life together. And I said, maybe there's a story in this. If fortunate people like us have a bumpy ride into old age, maybe I can write a relatable story about it. I wrote it on spec. I wrote it without having a publisher. I had written two previous books that had traditional publishers. And I said, look, come what may, I'm going to write this book anyway. And if I get to the end of the process and get finished with it, let's see if I can find a publisher. Stephanie, my wife, was rather skeptical. She said, no one's going to care about our little problems. And I said, you may be right, but let's give it a go. So I didn't know until the very end that I was finally ready to publish. And this goes back 6, 8, 10 months ago. I had an agent from my previous book. We reached out. We did the usual things. And we got, and you know, about half the publishers we reached out to knew me from previous books, from my work as a journalist. They wrote lovely, lovely rejection notices. And my takeaway from that is, okay, I'm not a man for this moment. And my story, at least in their eyes, wasn't something that they felt they could market. I sort of think maybe it is. Every author feels that way, obviously. So a little bit reluctantly, and it's a little bit coming down a peg. But I said, okay, you know, the world of self-publishing, which when I started out, when you started out, it was kind of the world of Vanity Press. And, you know, it's something that you couldn't get a publisher, but you wanted a book and you wanted to show it to your family and friends. And that was pretty much it. That world has, like a lot of things in the modern era, because of social media, you know, because of information technology, that has changed dramatically. And I did my journalistic inquiry. So here are some numbers. And you know, because of my life at the Pew Research Center, I'm all about using numbers to tell stories. In 2025, 4.1 million books were published in the United States. Of those, about 450 or 500,000 were published by traditional publishers. That is, that rate has been flat for decades. That hasn't gone down. 3.5 million have been self-published. Most of those don't find an audience behind family and friends. A few of those do break out. Hope springs eternal. I hope mine is one of them that breaks out.
11: Let's go to a couple of stories up front before we get into some of the details of being old. One of them, of course, is the one that you're most known for, and that's the moment with Gary Hart. Tell us that story so people know that part of your past.
12: Sure. So I was a newspaper reporter for 25 years, about 15 of them at the Washington Post. For most of my time at the Washington Post, I covered presidential politics, although the last thing I did, I guess you could call it presidential politics, but it was politics in South Africa, and the president who got elected was named Nelson Mandela. So that was pretty thrilling. In 1987, 87, the lead up to the 88 campaign, Gary Hart was the front runner for the Democratic nomination. This is an interesting story, actually, because it resonates with today's headlines about Graham Plattner in ways that maybe we'll discuss. He was a charismatic figure. He had sought the Democratic nomination in 1984 against the establishment candidate, Walter Mondale. He got close. He didn't get over the top. It's now 3 years later, and he's the clear front runner. He has a reputation as a womanizer. He's not alone in that in Washington. A lot of people had that reputation, and the general rule of thumb was that's not stuff the press reports about. Private life is private unless it impedes on public performance. And that was kind of the norms going in. Now it's still early. I mean, although presidential campaigns last 2 years, but we're still in the year before. We're 6 months away from the Iowa caucuses and New Hampshire. Hart has just announced for president. He's doing his early travels around the country, and the Miami Herald runs a story saying that Hart has just spent the weekend at his Washington, D.C. townhouse with a woman. They couldn't identify her the night they ran it, but they later did, with a woman who was half his age and not his wife and was a model in Miami. And it was a pretty shocking story that set the political world on fire. I was the Washington Post reporter covering the Hart campaign when that story broke, so I worked my sources. My editors, and I was out on the road with Hart, in New Hampshire and Vermont. Meantime, as soon as the story broke, the Washington Post was inundated with tips and calls. So you think it's just her. My God, there's this one, there's this one, there's this one. And so we suddenly had a rush, and we had to figure out what the hell do we do with all this, including what do we do about about breaking this norm about treating sexual infidelities or peccadillos or however you want to describe them as appropriate a subject for presidential political coverage. And even before the story broke, this is something that we had been thinking about as a newspaper, because there were so many of these stories and there was a feeling that something was going to break and there were rumors and, about it. It was a awkward situation for everybody. The Miami Herald story breaks. Hart denies it. He denounces the press, lurid journalism. Come on, get serious. This is, what are you doing? You got the facts entirely wrong. And he said in his first speech about it a day or two later, he didn't take any questions. And the line that gnawed at me on the trail was, and I've always held myself to the highest standards of personal and public morality. And to me, he kind of opened himself up to an inquiry about what he meant by that. So when he finally did have a press conference, which was the following day, I kind of pounced. I had never been a kind of a gotcha reporter, an aggressive reporter. I had been more of a I see the world that you see. I try to befriend my sources in a way, because that's one way to get better information and better insights. But I went pretty hard after him. I asked him a series of questions. What did you mean when you said you held yourself to the highest standards of morality? Do you consider adultery to be immoral? Yes, he said he did. And then I pounced, have you ever committed adultery? Knowing that my editors and reporters back in Washington had plenty of stories that were brewing about other episodes. He said he didn't have to answer that question. The press conference ended soon thereafter. And 4 or 5 hours later, late that night, he dropped out of the race. And so this became the big A question. And this was seen as breaking a norm. This was seen by some as taking to a place that wouldn't be good for politics. People said at the time, boy, if we ask those questions of JFK, if we ask those questions of FDR, who were known to have extramarital relationships, we would have lost some of our great leaders. And have we done the same thing to this good man? Others said, you know what? We're in a television era. We're in an era where candidates don't just put their platforms in front of the public. They put their character in front of the public. And the public has a right to be curious and interested in the nature of their character, including episodes like this. Anyway, that debate never got resolved, but I became famous or in some circles infamous for asking what was called the big A question.
11: So how did you have that exact question prepared before?
12: I did. I felt a little bit like a prosecutor kind of on cross-examination. Okay, the defense has given its explanation. This was untrue, and look at my record. And I felt like, okay, you've opened it up. So I had a sequence of questions that I had formulated in my mind, and it led to Hart, being defiant. But ultimately, it led to him realizing that the press was coming after him. There were more stories in the works. He knew that. And he got out defiantly. And the reason the Plattner story, there are some similarities. The one thing, Hart was like Plattner. Hart was 50 years old, very attractive, charismatic. He had built a following, but there was a defiance about him. As he got out of the race, he didn't acknowledge his own contribution to the mess that he was in. It was the establishment. It was these forces. I'm an anti-establishment candidate. They're going to bring me down one way or another. This is just another example of that. And I think we heard a little bit of that from Graham Plattner last night. I think, I would say it's now 35, almost 40 years since the Hart episode, and the people who said at the time, and some serious people, including a bunch of op-ed writers for the New York Times, which are sort of the standard setters on our profession, said this is unfortunate. It means that adulterers can never run for president again. We're going down to a place where we have to ask everybody about their sexual past. And that struck me as just completely wrong, that this was a situation. You treat every situation as it comes. Here was someone, and what I wrote at the time, and I still believe, We don't go snooping around. Believe it or not, the public doesn't believe this. They think that the press loves sex scandal stories. The truth of the matter is the political press, if it loves sex scandal stories, you could look at 435 members of Congress and you could never stop writing about them. We don't write about them. We write about them when events force our hands. And if you're a front-running presidential candidate, and you have a tryst with a woman who's half your age and not your wife, and then as it later developed, not only had they spent that weekend in D.C., but the few weeks before they had gone on an overnight cruise to Bimini on a boat haplessly named the Monkey Business, and there was a picture of that. If you're so indiscreet in the way you conduct your personal affairs, don't expect the press not to look when someone snaps a picture and says, hey, wait a minute, this guy's out of line. So I think that was the lesson of that. Here we are, several presidents and presidential campaigns later. We've had Bill Clinton in the White House, who survived an early and then late scandal, Jennifer Flowers, Monica Lewinsky. We've had Donald Trump in the White House. You know, those scandals never stop, with him as well. I think the public is able to take these lurid stories in stride. They're able to separate what's really worrisome from what's, I think there's a willingness to forgive, to move on. I thought then, I still think now, there would have been room for Hart to say, look, I screwed up, apologize to his wife, apologize to his supporters, apologize to his country, I'll try to be a better man, let's go on with the race. He didn't find a way to find that language. Plattner's story is very different. In Hart's case, it was a consensual affair with a grown woman. Now between all the Epstein stuff, when we're talking about trafficking underage girls, it's a completely different matter. And it, with these latest allegations involving Plattner, you're talking about rape. You're talking about. So I think this is not something you can look the other way about. And I think the public ultimately in Maine and has figured that out. And we'll see where it goes from there.
11: Gary Hart is alive. He's 89 years old.
12: Yeah.
11: Donna Rice Hughes, who he was with at the time, is 68 and alive. Did you ever talk to Gary Hart after all this?
12: I tried a couple of times because I wouldn't say I was friendly with him, but I had covered him on and off, in both campaigns. I knew him a bit. We had some moments together. I admired. He was a very smart man. He had a novelist touch about him. He was both in the fight and able to step back and observe the fight with kind of wit and wisdom. And I also got to know, a handful of his closest aides. And through them, after this all died down, I reached out to and said, look, if Gary wants to talk, I think I wrote him a note. I can't remember whether we used email back then, probably not. And never got a response. I'm not his favorite guy, and we haven't had a chance to sort of bring closure to that moment. That was an important moment in my life. It was, in my view, a tragic moment in his life. So, as you say, he was 50 years old. He was a public servant to the core. I think he has found it difficult not to be in public life for the second half of his life. There have been a few books written about him in older age where he sort of feels a little bit frozen in time, that that stuck to him and he never got past it. And I think that's a tragedy for him. In my view, it's a tragedy he brought upon himself and never figured out a way to get beyond.
11: His wife, Lee, who we knew well back then because of the controversy, died in 2021. She was 85 years old. When you did that, where was the spot? Where were you located when you asked that question?
12: We were in a small town. We were in Dartmouth. We were in Hanover, New Hampshire, and it was he had done a campaign event, and it was just it was his first press availability since this big story broke. It was a small room, I think, in one of the campus buildings, overcrowded. It was a very stuffy environment. All the cameras were there. It's and they didn't book a big enough room. I was sort of in the front row, and I couldn't have been more than 8 or 10 feet from him. So this was a kind of pretty vivid person-to-person confrontation. His wife, Lee, was standing next to him. She had just arrived for the first day or two of the scandal. She had been back in Colorado. She had just arrived, and she was in a stand-by-my-man mode, which we've often seen when these things break. But it was a pretty tense human confrontation.
11: What was the reaction around you from your other journalists?
12: You know, the press conference went on, and another journalist, guy I'm sure you know, Tom Oliphant, 4 or 5 questions later, took another stab at that series of questions. But by then it was clear that Hart was not going to answer. He was going to deflect. Then, you know, one of the strangest things is one of the only

0: I mean, this was the kind of moment that, you know, we know these moments. We have more and more of them in this era where everybody jumps in. And, it, you know, this case, it wasn't so much left and right. It was just what you thought about the political culture, the media culture. What you, among the people who thought it was a good thing were the feminists of the time who thought, you know what, we're at the end of days where politicians can treat women like bimbos. And I think that was Betty Friedan. Others thought it was Islamic justice. We have a candidate in our own country being stoned to death politically for the sin of immorality. So a lot of people went to extremes. I was sort of thinking, no, this is I tried to downplay how important this was, because I thought this was its own episode driven by its own set of circumstances, and it's not necessarily taking us to a new place.
1: Why is it that most people in these situations do not tell the truth?
0: That's a great question. I'm a truth seeker, and I think most journalists, it's just very important, because you think that in order for societies to function, in order for individuals to function, in order for to know how to do better, you have to know what's really going on. That's what drove me as a journalist. That's what drove me in my years after journalism. And that's what drove me to write this book. I think there's a good story here, and let's try to find what's going on. Let's try to find why I, as a privileged old white guy, am having trouble adapting to old age. I think it's been a discovery I've made, and it hasn't been easy. I think there are a lot of people for whom trying to get to the truth is not as high on the scale of things they care about. Ben Bradley, who was my famous editor, he used to just get pissed off. Why don't people tell the truth? It just pissed them off in a visceral sense, and that energy drove the Washington Post and drives a lot of newspapers. I think for the good. I think people care about the truth, but I think people care about other things too. And sometimes when the truth is hard to live with and it's embarrassing, people go in other ways. You know, I think about this with Trump. Trump is, and I don't mean this in a political way, but it isn't. Trump is a flamboyant liar. He is a ridiculous liar. And everybody knows it, and he doesn't try to cover it up. It's part of who he is. And I would have guessed 10 years ago when he was first elected, now when the stuff is even crazier, at some point the public would throw up his hands and say, no, come on. I mean, this is, we can't do this. But it's not that the public doesn't, including, I'm sure, most of his MAGA base, it's not that they know he's not lying. Of course they know he's not lying. You start from the first thing he did in that inauguration, his first inauguration. You remember when Sean Spicer went out and said, biggest crowd in history. And, you know, and then we all looked at the overhead pictures and said, and the public gives it a pass because there are other things about Trump in terms of his base that they find appealing, and they say, okay, you don't always tell the truth. So what? You tell me. But it's one of the things I've struggled with in old age, and I write about this in the book, is a lot of what I thought I understood about human nature, about political behavior, about core values, I'm having to recalibrate. And part of this is the Trump era has forced me to face up to some aspects of human nature and the American character that I wish weren't there.
1: What is a memoir?
0: Well, a memoir is the story of your own life. And I describe this as a coming of old age memoir. Now, one kind of memoir is a coming of age memoir where you focus on something that happens in your younger life, a crisis, a situation that you have to get beyond in order to mature. And we're kind of familiar with those kinds of stories. A coming of old age memoir is presented some challenges for me. First of all, I wasn't able to write this with hindsight. With a coming of age memoir or a coming of age novel, or, you know, the writer knows, okay, here's the crisis, here's the situation. I know how it's resolved, and I'm going to

0: work the reader through. In my case, my motivation to write this came to me at age around 70, 71, when my wife and I, faced some bumpy moments in what was then a 50-year marriage, and we faced some sadnesses. And I said, maybe there's a story in it, but I had no idea. Okay, what's the narrative arc? Because the next phase hadn't happened yet, and now it's 6 years later, and boy, I started and stopped this thing more times than they can count. But I've gotten to a place where I'm comfortable. Yeah, I think there has been some learning that I've done in this period, and I have some things and thoughts about getting old that maybe are relatable and worth sharing.
1: There's a mention in the book that your wife at one point suggested suicide. I know there's more to that story, but what is it?
0: Well, whether or not two pieces of backstory. One of them is that my own mother committed suicide when she was 58 and I was 30, and I have not fully recovered from that and never understood why that happened and et cetera. So that is a part of my life story. In terms of Stephanie and I, we're both 77. We met where I'm sitting right now in a small Adirondack community that was settled a little over 100 years ago by a group of New York City school teachers, among them my grandparents. They were Jewish. They had their summers off. They wanted a place where they could, spend 2 months away from the concrete jungle, and they wanted to be among their own. This was at a time in the 19-teens and 1920s. Anti-Semitism was fairly rampant. So this is an idyllic community, and Stephanie and I met when we were 3 years old, and the alleged story, the too good to check story, is that our mothers saw us playing on a beach on our lake, and the community lake, and they said, wouldn't they make a lovely couple? Well, lo and behold, we became a lovely couple, and we've led a charmed life. Almost every summer of our lives, we've been up here, and our kids have grown up here in the summers, and now our grandkids are growing up here in the summers. Steffi's folks, who built the house that I'm sitting and speaking to you from about 55 years ago, they had a very bad last chapter of their lives. They both lived to be 96. The last 4 or 5 years, dementia set in. They are lifelong New Yorkers. We brought them down to live near us in just outside of D.C. in Bethesda, Maryland. Stephanie was their principal caretaker. And Stephanie is a loving earth mother caretaker of everybody, our kids, our grandkids, me and her parents. And, it ate away at her that they were so unhappy. They were paranoid, delusional. Their wires were crossed. And it was a very painful, 4 or 5 years, and she couldn't fix them, and it ate away at her. On top of that, Stephanie, about a decade ago, developed glaucoma, a particularly difficult case. She has had 27 surgeries to try to slow it down, but it hasn't worked. So she has been slowly and at an accelerating pace now been losing her vision. Which means there are a lot of things. She's a runner. She's run. When I edit it all up, she's run around the world 4.5 times. If you, she used to make jewelry. She used to make stained glass, pottery. So all these things kind of converged on her, right around when we turned 70. And then both of her parents died within a few months of each other. And we were pretty low. And there were a few moments where she said, you know what? She was in a just shoot me mode. Every time we'd visit her demented parents, we'd come out of those visits and she'd, oh my God, I don't want to go there. I don't want to be a dependent person. I don't want to lose my marbles. It's not the life I envisioned. So we clearly needed, as a couple, we needed a reboot. By this time, I no longer had a 9-to-5 job. I was giving talks about demographic change, but then COVID, this is right around when COVID, this is the very month or two that COVID arrived, and those conventions that I used to speak at, weren't happening. So we said, you know what? We just inherited now the house that Norm, her father, built with our help 50 years ago, but the house needed a lot of work, a lot of repairs, or a lot of things we thought we could fix. So let's go make this the next chapter, the next adventure. Let's rebuild this house. Let's make it the dream house. And then, and she agreed to that. And then after that, I said, you know what else? I think there's a story in this. How about if I write about us confronting these bumps, dealing with them, and see where that goes. And she was very wary because she's a very private person and didn't want me writing about those personal things or wasn't comfortable with it. She also thought no one was going to be interested in it. But, you know, at one point she said to me as we were talking about whether we could do this, she said, so basically, Paul, you're writing this book so I won't kill myself, or almost literally words to that effect. And I kind of said, well, I wouldn't put it that way. But I that's a pretty stark way to put it. What I think it was, and I was in a pretty much of a funk too. This was the beginnings of the Trump era, and I was having some of the misgivings I've talked to you about not understanding the country as well as I thought I did. So there we were, and off we went on this do-it-yourself construction project. We're different from a lot of people. We actually do it ourselves, and I spent with my son-in-law as my main coworker, a couple of electricians and plumbers, and Stephanie very much involved in managing the project. We've done do-it-yourself home improvement project our whole lives. This one, we actually, one of the things I write about in the book. We kind of drove each other nuts in a way that we hadn't for 50 years doing this project because, we were both hands on. We have similar tastes, but different work styles. And I think Stephanie found me to be very bullheaded, and difficult to deal with. And I felt the same way that I thought she was too anxious. So I describe the challenges of doing this project together. It's 5 or 6 years later. We're over that hump. I would take you on a tour. The construction project was a triumph. We're thrilled, and I think we're both in a better place about getting old. I think we're more accepting. Stephanie was despondent at that moment about her own health and her parents' situation. I was pissed off. I used to be a good athlete. My knees are creaky. I can't move around the way I used to. So, you know, there's a quote, a line, book readers will appreciate this famous line in one of the greatest novels ever written, War and Peace. Count Nicholas Rostov, I believe, is one of the protagonists. He's on his horse in battle. He's just come back from the, you know, being feted, back in Moscow. He's on his horse and his horse gets shot out from under him. And as he runs for cover, he thinks, they're shooting at me who everybody loves. How is that possible? And I sort of felt that way about old age. It's coming for me who everybody loves, me who's had a charmed life. How is that possible? So I was perplexed, surprised, a little bit pissed off about getting old. And my problem, Stephanie's problem, is that I think there's a book in it, and off I went to write about it. I kind of lost my nerve any number of times along the way, but it hooked me. You know, as you know, because you've interviewed a lot of authors, authors often say, and I certainly feel this way, I write because I have to figure out what I think. And I started writing about old age, not thinking much about it other than, boy, this sucks. And how do you get to a better place? I also, you know, I used to be at the Pew Research Center after I was in journalism. I did a lot of public opinion survey research. I did a lot of exploration I did a couple of big surveys about old age. And one of the oddities about old age is actually, despite the fact that your body starts to betray you in one way or another, and your world, it shrinks a little bit, you have to fight that, but it typically does. the life cycle of happiness is U-shaped. People tend to be happier, happy when they're young and they're starting out and they got their world in front of them, they got their dreams in front of them. It sags down in middle age as the weight of work, of family, of finances, of failed dreams. You know, you're not going to be who you thought you were. But then starting, and there are numbers, starting at around age 55 or 60, people get happier. And why is that? How do people manage that? And they manage it because people adapt. They make peace with the fact that they, you know, this is who they are. And they stop sweating the small stuff, and they have some emotional resilience, and because they know that the bad things that happen don't last in a way that a 16-year-old doesn't understand. I think in our way, we have both traveled that arc. We're better able to be grateful for all the things that have gone right. One of the things I don't do in this book is pretend to be a guru, an influencer who can say, here, if you do these 12 things, you too will be happy in old age. There are a lot of books out there and they sell very well. I am not a guru. I am not an influencer. I'm a guy who's now 77 and who started out 6-7 years ago really, really annoyed about being old, and now I'm in a slightly better place. I'll tell you one thing I haven't resolved is what do you do for the remainder? Do you, you know, the ancient wisdom of Taoism is the elderly, having done their worldly work, should step back and dwell in the land of contentment and serenity, and let the world go by. Modern gurus I admire, there's a guy named Mark Friedman who founded something called Encore, which promotes the idea that you have to find purpose in the second half of your life. You have to lead a purpose-driven life right till you draw your last breath. That is the key. And I see the wisdom in both of those approaches. And as I write near the end of the book, I'm striding purposely down each of those paths, achy knees and all, and I'm not sure which one it's going to be.
1: Why did you and your wife agree not to write about your children?
0: Yeah, Stephanie felt very strongly about that. Simply because she is a private person, and by the time I wrote about her parents and my parents, they were long gone. But our kids are now all in middle age. They got wonderful families. They have produced 5 spectacular grandkids. But their story is theirs to tell. She felt very strongly about that. When I used to cover politics, she hated when the candidate's wife or the candidate's family would be marched out onto the stage to vouch for his character. And so they were the props in his story, typically his story. And she didn't want our kids, subjected to that. I'll tell you, it's now a funny joke. The book came out a few months ago. We have 3 kids. One of them was delighted not to be any. He's like his mother, very, very private. Didn't want to be in it at all. Our daughter was a little pissed off, Dad, because I actually had her husband in the book a lot, because he was my comrade in arms as we rebuilt this house. So he appears in the book. You couldn't have thrown in a couple of sentences about me. Come on. And our oldest was, oh yeah, whatever, you know. So they're all very different. As I told them, you know, I wouldn't be credible. I wrote about you. If I wrote about my grandkids, you know, I'm a loving father and grandfather. You know, but that was mostly Stephanie.
1: Another story that's dominant in the book is South Africa.
0: Yeah.
1: What happened? Who were you working for?
0: So I was still working for the Washington Post. I had been at the Washington. I'd spent about 15 years at the Washington Post, most of them stateside, most of them covering presidential politics. Frankly, in part because of the Gary Hart episode, but in part because politics had gotten pretty anemic in my view. In fact, I wrote a book after that 88 campaign about how I thought politics and the way we held the political conversation wasn't doing justice to this, what ought to be this great feast of democracy. I proposed that the TV broadcasters provide free airtime. I think I mentioned this to you in an email I wrote you a few weeks ago. You did something that I think has been transformative in creating C-SPAN. I tried to do something that wasn't transformative, but it was the same impulse. Let's get good information, unfiltered information, to the American public so they can they can make their own decisions. In any case, so I was pretty soured on covering politics. The South Africa Bureau opened up. This was at a time in, we went there in 1992. Mandela had been released from prison, having been there for 27 years. He was released finally in 1990 with the hope that they would negotiate to a place where there could be an election. And for the first time ever, blacks would be able to participate. So that was very dramatic, and I arrived there, in the middle. There was an on and off negotiations to get to this new democracy and these first elections. And there was a lot of violence. There was violence. It wasn't a full fledged civil war, but there was a lot of low level anarchy and violence, etc. My first week there on day six, I have just arrived. Stephanie and the kids were still back in the States. I was going to go a few weeks ahead of them to get my legs under me, to figure out schools for the kids, etc., etc. Sixth day I was there, the Mandela's party, the African National Congress, calls a general strike because the negotiations to get to an election hadn't been going well. They felt they needed to put pressure on the government. I hooked up with a guy who was one of the leading Afrikaner investigative journalists in the country. He was also a stringer for the Post, so he knew the ropes. Off we went to cover this general strike. We did what journalists do. We drove into townships. We wanted to talk to people. How were you thinking? And our car was carjacked, and four young black kids, probably late teenagers, jumped out, and one of them had a gun, and one of them yanked me about out of the passenger side and asked for my money, and the other, on the other side, the guy with the gun, took Philip out, and they got into it, and he shot Philip in the head. And then I went around the car to help Philip, who had blood gushing out of his head, and the shooter was still there, hovering over Philip. And I looked at the shooter, and he looked at me, and I said to myself, you know, either he's going to shoot you or not, you know, you're going to find out real soon, and boom, he shot me. So I got shot, the bullet entered in my shoulder and ricocheted around my rib cage and lodged in the small of my, between my shoulder blades. So that was a pretty impressive, shocking introduction to life as a foreign correspondent. Astonishingly, this happened, I believe, on a Monday. By Friday, believe it or not, we were both out of the hospital. Philip, had an entrance wound below one ear and an exit wound below his other ear. That bullet went right through his head and by millimeters managed to miss both the artery to his brain and the top of his spinal cord. He got away with a broken jaw. And I had the bullet grazed my lungs and broke a couple of rib cages, and ricocheted, you know, you remember the Kennedy bullet that ricocheted all over the place, apparently ricocheted all over the place, but instead of hitting my heart, we were both fine. I had three or four other dramatic episodes involving shootings and captures in Angola, et cetera, et cetera. Anyway, I had more than my series of adventures in South Africa. Wasn't what I had bargained for, but I also covered what turned out to be, to me, the story of a lifetime. And this was in effect a negotiated revolution. Countries that get into the place that South Africa had gotten itself into, for centuries, but in particular for the previous 40 or 50 years after the Afrikaners took over after World War II and imposed this horrific system of apartheid, brutal, repressive, on the majority of the public. About 80% of people of South Africa are blacks. The rest are either white Afrikaners or Brits or mixed race. And they couldn't let up on it. They worried that if they let change happen, that the oppressed would do to them what they had done. And so there was a fear that the only way this change would happen would be as a result of a brutal race war. Mandela had the wisdom, and he had a negotiating partner, de Klerk, who said, no, let's talk our way, not shoot our way. And eventually they did. And it was an extraordinary story to cover. And it was the story of a lifetime. And it was also the family experiences of a lifetime. At the time, all three of our kids were teenagers. They were old enough to understand the excitement, the drama, the gravity, the danger of what we were all living through. And when we all gather, we tell stories about everything we experienced. And it was also, frankly, when I came back from that, I was in my early mid-40s. I'd been a journalist for 25 years, and I said to myself, you know what? I think you've covered the best story you're ever going to cover. And if there's anything else you want to do with yourself, now's the time. So I left journalism. I started a public interest group to try to promote the broadcast industry reform that I thought was needed to kind of revive and resuscitate our anemic politics. I had Walter Cronkite on my team. I had John McCain on my team. I had, former presidents, Jimmy Carter and Gerald Ford. So I was able to collect some energy around that, and we made, I used to say, centimeters and centimeters of change. We got the attention of the broadcast industry because I had these powerful names behind it. They made some window dressing changes that wasn't nearly enough in my view. And then along comes, and this is pre-cable, this is pre-internet, but cable is now coming along, and the whole ecology of political coverage change. You suddenly had a lot of niche channels where people really did want to watch, and the broadcasters or the cable operators were willing to put it on. So then I moved on to the Pew Research Center, which is kind of truth seeking, with other tools, but it's the same instinct. Let's try to understand what's happening, what motivates people to do what they do. Let's get good information out there so our societies can become better. And that's, you know, to me, journalists are held in pretty low regard, particularly these days, because so many journalists are red journalists or blue journalists, and opinion and facts get muddled together. I don't think that's been a happy development for journalism. But you scratch most journalists, they want to get good information out there, and it's sometimes at some risk to themselves. And it's not easy. I mean, you got the pressure of deadline, you have the fog of reality, you don't always get the story right, but you come back the next day and you try to get it better, and the next day and the next day. And I think you serve an enormously important function, even if the public is not inclined to show the love.
1: How do you think your world would be different if your name was Paul Swartzberg?
0: It's a great question. So the backstory to that question is my dad was born Alan Swartzberg, and he was a child prodigy, very bright guy, graduated from college at age 19, grew up in Brooklyn. His father was in the garment industry. His grandfather was a tailor, T-A-I-L-O-R. Dad wanted to get out of the neighborhood. He wanted to see the world. He wanted to conquer the world. He wanted to observe the world. And so his ambition as a 19 or 20 year old was to get into the State Department. He had to wait till he was 21 to be old enough to take the written exam, which he passed with flying colors. And then there was an oral exam. But by then he had changed his name from Swartzberg to Taylor, because we're now in the, I think, 1930s, anti-Semitism was pretty prevalent, including in the State Department. So he was Alan Taylor, and he flunked the oral exam, probably because he was young and callow, and perhaps because the examiners could see the, Swartzberg hiding behind the Taylor. So I grew up, as Paul Taylor, and never had given it much thought, but there's an anecdote in the book, which is my favorite story, about a large figure in my life and the life of a lot of Washington Post journalists, Ben Bradley. So the day I was, the day I interviewed at the Washington Post, I had been, at the Philadelphia Inquirer for about 7 or 8 years. I had been a political reporter. I had done well enough that the Post was interested in me. This was my big day of interviews. An afternoon, three or four mid-level editors, they seem to have gone well. It's now the end of the afternoon. I'm ushered into Ben Bradley's office. He's got my clips in front of him, my resume, so he clearly knows who he's about to meet, talk to. We shake hands, and he says in his famously gravelly voice, he says, so tell me, How do a couple of wasps like us get into a business like this? So, in one of my better comebacks, I said, well, actually, I'm Jewish, evidently assimilated. And he said, okay. And then he proceeds to pepper the remainder of the interview with some Yiddish expressions, only some of which I understood, quite frankly, because many of his closest friends were Jewish. So that was the source of, that began a beautiful friendship. I used to play tennis with Ben at his house in Georgetown. So we were buddies as well as he being my boss. I have no idea how my life would be different. That is one moment I can identify that at least it played a role in getting hired or not hired.
1: I can't let this interview go by without asking you about a footnote, which was really interesting. And it's your wife's love of the F word.
0: Yeah. Stephanie is a, Stephanie is a force of nature. I knew that when I, you know, as a 6-year-old, and I know it as a 77-year-old. She tells it like it is, and she's full of life. She can be vulgar. She lets it rip. She was in her college days. She was a radical. She was in SDS, which was, she got arrested twice for civil disobedience, arrested once for civil disobedience, on her college campus when she was protesting Dow Chemical recruiters. She's very loose with the S word. And as I write about it, she uses it for surprise, for anger, for approbation, you know, it almost doesn't matter. She can make it work in just about any circumstance. The other thing I said in that footnote, which, was, and this goes back now 50 years when the F word was about as transgressive as you could get. Now believe it or not, people track these things and there are academics who keep track of profanity and what there's a guy who takes a survey every year of college students and what are the 10 most profane words you can think of. And it's been a long time since the F word has been on that list. So, but back in the day, you know, it was about as nasty as you can get. And we still have grandparents who, when they, grandkids who, when they hear their parents say that word, they say, oh, you got to put a dollar into the pot. You said the bad word. Stephanie likes it. I think she likes shocking people with it. But it's part of who she is. Very down to earth, very raw, very straightforward.
1: As you say in your book, what's an effed up generation we've turned out to be?
0: Yeah.
1: The boomer generation. And what's the point?
0: Well, so in addition to thinking that I had a relatable story to tell about two loving, you know, spouses who have some bumps in old age, I'm now looking back over our famous or infamous generation. We're both baby boomers. It's the largest generation in our history. It's been sort of running the show politically and culturally for most of the last 40 or 50 years. I mean, 8 of the last 9 presidential elections have been won by a boomer. Boomers have been the largest, voting block, age-based voting block in the electorate for the last 40 years. There are still in the U.S. Senate, 60 100 senators are boomers. Boomers are the wealthiest generation in our history. Today, boomers have, wait for it, $87 trillion in wealth. Boomers own more than half of the nation's wealth, even though we comprise less than 1/5, of the population. There's never been a generation like that has now aged into old age. The boomers are now, 62 to 80. So that's the rough age range. There's never been a generation that's gotten this old and has been this wealthy and has done so much to take care of itself. But I argue in this book, and somewhat mournfully, because, most of my friends are boomers, and there's a lot of good stuff, and we came of age, Stephanie and I, Stephanie more so, she was more politically more radical, I was more sort of center left, but we came of age promoting social justice, promoting individual liberty, we were going to make the world a better place. And if you look at where our politics is today, the world is not a better place. And our politics has gotten very toxic. And it's a long list of explanations, but I would say the stewardship of our generation, is a lot to blame. A lot of people of my political persuasion will say, well, yeah, of course it's a terrible phase. It's all Donald Trump's fault. Well, okay. I'm not going to disagree with you about that, but I see Donald Trump as a symptom and an accelerant. What's the underlying cause? Why did this public choose this man who has obvious and evident character flaws, and why did it choose to look past those? Well, how did we get there? In my story, it's two things. It's rapid demographic and social change, most of which I think is good. It's the result of opening our borders. Had we managed that better, we're a nation of immigrants. It's our special sauce. We're lucky to have the vast majority of those folks who are here. But change like that produces backlash, and we've been both part of the change, our generation, and part of the backlash. But as important or more important is we have let capitalism run amok. I think if you look at this history of capitalism, that's what happens in periods of time. If you let it go, it goes, and it goes, and it goes, and it goes, and the wealthy grab more and more and more and more, and you have to restrain it. And I think we've been in one of those gilded ages. And I think the boomers bear responsibility for letting the greed is good mantra, which came along 30 or 40 years ago, to sort of feed on itself. And so now we're in an era where the government feels like it's of, by, and for billionaires. You have a trillionaire now. And you have a lot of the public feeling, what about me? And my life is not going to get better. But the last thing I'll say is, and then if you look at our public policy choices, we the boomer generation have taken care of ourselves. We are benefiting from Social Security and Medicare. They are the crown jewels of social policy. FDR started one, Lyndon Johnson started another. We have made sure that they are taking care of us in our old age. Because of Social Security and Medicare, about 9% of people my age are in poverty. Without them, nearly half would be in poverty. These are wonderful achievements, but they are both on a path to insolvency, simply because the math doesn't work anymore, as more and more boomers claim these benefits, and fewer people are getting born and coming into the system to pay the taxes. It doesn't work. Everybody on both sides of the aisle knows it doesn't work. We've known this for 30 or 40 years, but we haven't found the courage to do what you have to do, which is probably some combination of tax increases, presumably for more well-to-do people, and some benefit cuts. And it's hard, and politicians don't like doing hard things, and they don't like doing hard things in particular that hurt the boomer generation, because we're so powerful in terms of our voting bloc. So politicians on both sides of the aisle have just kicked the can down the road, which means our children and grandchildren won't have the benefit of these great programs at the levels that they're currently serving. But the first dollar they earn, they're paying regressive taxes to support retirements for us that they won't get. To me, this is a generational sin. We have stolen from their futures. This is a very un-American thing to do. And I think that falls on us. So I'm pretty tough on our generation. And I would like to believe that we're ready for a turnover. We're ready. I think the country, I hope it happens in 2028. I can't say when, I can't say how, but I think so many Americans are fed up both with the tone and tenor of our politics and some of these policies that I think there will be a pushback. I think it'll be led by younger Americans. I'm holding my breath, because frankly, as I look at some younger Americans and the Gen Zs and whatever, they have come of age in this toxic culture that boomers have created. And I'm not 100% sure that they will have the core values and the belief that we're all in this together, that we need to prosper. But it is my hope that they will.
1: If I remember right, you had a 55th anniversary of your Yale 1970 class, and you did some surveys. What did you learn?
0: First of all, it was then, it is now, a very liberal, generation. We're, you know, 70, 80, 90% in terms of however you want to measure it, liberal versus conservative, et cetera. We're very happy with our lives. We're proud of our careers. We've had a good run financially, but we are desperately worried about the state of the country, about 40-50% doubt that we will be a constitutional democracy a decade from now. 20% say yes, the other 30% aren't sure. And I fault, you know, these are men who thought we were going to change the world. And I think we, again, in terms of our the civil rights, the social justice, I think America is a much better place today than it was 50 years ago, for gay people, for black people, for immigrants, for the disabled. But when you promote that much change, and you undermine, confidence in institutions, there will be a backlash, and I think liberal elites like my Yale classmates and me didn't do a good enough job, A, understanding that a lot of these changes were threatening the worlds of basically working class and middle class whites who didn't have our privileges, and they feel resentful and they feel grievance stricken, and along comes a Donald Trump and he knows how to push their buttons. I think we should have done a better job of seeing that coming. Beefing up the institutions and the norms that would keep a Donald Trump from doing the damage he is doing to our society. So I think it's going to fall to, again, a rising generation who frankly, our generation has gotten a very bad reputation. You remember OK Boomer was an internet meme that floated around something like 3 billion times, as people sort of made fun of us for our arrogance, our sense of entitlement. And I hate to say it, I think they have a legitimate beef. I just hope that they find something that we haven't produced, a sense of we're all in this together, and we're sick and tired of the tribalism, the hating on the other side. I think so many people are so weary of that. And let's see if we can get to a better place.
1: So if somebody wants to get this self-published book, where do they go?
0: They can go online to Amazon, any of the places they buy books online, Barnes & Noble online, Amazon, Goodreads, et cetera, et cetera. It actually looks, it's a real book. I think it's a very good read. I will tell you, I have been surprised and gratified by the chords it has touched. To some people I've known all my life, to some people, a couple of guys from Yale, who I barely knew. I think it's a relatable story. Everybody, as they get older, has something. And the somethings mount, and you gotta deal with them. And there are no magic bullets, but just sharing the stories, is what good storytelling is all about. Touches a chord with people. I think this book will touch a chord with people.
1: The name of the book is This Is Getting Old. Two Boomers and Their Generation at Dusk. Our guest has been Paul Taylor. Thank you, sir, very much.
0: Thank you for having me, Brian. I appreciate it.
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3: As we celebrate America's 250th birthday this year, the organization known as More Perfect has commissioned a series of essays about American presidents and first ladies, written and read by public officials, journalists, and historians. The project is called In Pursuit. Its goal is to bring American history to life through compelling stories. Here's one of those essays.
4: 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Read by Robert Costa. Showing grace is always an option. The New York Times once called President Warren G. Harding the Rodney Dangerfield of presidents, a nod to how the late comedian often joked that he received no respect. Over the past century, Respect has certainly been hard to come by for Harding, who, if he is remembered at all, is remembered as one of our nation's worst leaders. Harding, of course, didn't help his own cause. His administration was rife with scandal. His interior secretary was far too cozy with oil executives and ended up in prison after being convicted of bribery and conspiracy during the Teapot Dome scandal, in which the secretary accepted bribes in exchange for leasing Navy oil reserves to private companies. There were also constant rumors about Harding's affairs, gambling and heavy drinking, and